0: years in the business and 80 years on earth, so it's great to have him in studio with me. Gilbert O'Sullivan, good morning and welcome.
1: Hey, good morning, Pat. Nice to be talking to you.
0: 60 years in the business. It sounds like a long time, but I'm sure you feel time flies.
1: I don't reflect that much and stuff. I mean, if somebody told me this is your 21st album you're releasing, and 20, surely that can't be right. But I mean, it's the key is however old you are, if you're doing something that you really enjoy and can't stop doing and don't want to stop doing, that's what gets you through that age barrier, because you're not sitting there thinking, I do the age, what am I going to do? I know what I want to do. I know what I like to do. You know, my family are good with grandchildren and stuff. That's nice. But on a worth it, as a songwriter, I love the craft and I'm there to battle out with anybody.
0: Where did that all come from? I mean, what were you hearing at home growing up?
1: Well, not much in Ireland when we left when I was seven. So musically, it would have developed in Swindon when I grew up.
0: But did mother or father play music, play an instrument?
1: No. I mean, in Swindon, we had the piano in the house. Okay. But I mean, why would you have a piano in a working class family? And when you struggle with food and money and stuff, it's because parents felt that if their child could play the piano, they could earn a few bob in the pub at night time. So that was the thought process.
0: But the influences,
1: that.
0: I mean, listening to the radio, I mean, when I was young, we listened to Radio Luxembourg.
1: Absolutely.
0: That was the only place we found pop music.
1: Yeah, it's Carole King. I might as well write until September. That's how I heard it on Luxembourg, listening. We had a big radio, so I would have to lie on the floor to listen to it. Yeah, so that was there, but I was the only one in the family musically inclined and stuff, because one of six.
0: And you didn't go to train as a musician, you went to train as a graphic designer.
1: Well, I did college for 4 years at art school, had a great time and stuff. The mix between music and art, very close together, so that was a great period.
0: And were you playing music in art school?
1: Yeah, I was in bands and stuff. You know, everybody wanted to join a band when the Beatles came out. Before the Beatles, there was Cliff Richard and the Shadows, but you didn't feel you could be like them. But when the Beatles came out, they were young, they were different, they wrote great songs, no musical background, they couldn't read music. Yeah. We identified with that, so we all wanted to be in a band.
0: Can you remember the embarrassing names of your early bands?
1: Well, the first band was a school band, so the Doodles. Mm-hmm. Second band was a youth club band called the Prefix. And the third was the big one, Rick's Blues, Rick Davis and myself. And we could have actually turned professional. We were that good. But the guitarist and the bass player were on apprenticeships. They didn't want to risk. Rick and I knew we wanted to be in the business. Rick needed to be in a band, so he joined a band called The Lonely Ones, which became a band called The Joint, which became Supertramp.
0: Wow.
1: And then I became me. So
0: you were Ray.
1: Yeah.
0: O'Sullivan.
1: Yeah.
0: And you became Gilbert. Why did you become Gilbert? What was the appeal of that name?
1: Well, the Gilbert O'Sullivan link is there, but for me, the what I liked about just calling myself Gilbert, I didn't call myself Gilbert O'Sullivan. I just liked the just Gilbert thing. I felt that if you bought the record by somebody called Gilbert, you'd see on the credits underneath the songwriter O'Sullivan. So I kind of liked the disparaging little bit going on there. And so, you know, but it was Gordon Mills who said in the end, when he took me on, he said, call yourself Gilbert O'Sullivan. So.
0: Now, the image of your early records, and it did change over time, was of kind of like, I was thinking like a newsboy with a peak cap, a bit of Peaky Blinders influences, which we saw in later years. Yeah. Where did that image come from? Because it was very telling.
1: Well, to begin with, it's to be different. You know, when I wanted a career in music, the Beatles were the catalyst for how you looked. Their hairstyle was, nobody had seen that before. Collarless jackets, all that stuff. So that was a big influence. But it was impossible in 1967 to look different without having long hair. And you know, so I created this character based on Charlie Chaplin. I used to hire the bobtail jacket that he wore. Mm-hmm. I used to hire from the theatrical costumers. The cap, putting based on the haircut. My haircut then was looked upon as freakish. But now, early pictures of me, he looked like the most contemporary artist going the rounds, because with the cap and the Peaky Blinders thing and stuff. So. But, you know, so that led to that. I was proud of the image, but everybody turned it down. Every record company, CBS, Major Minor, they all turned it down. They wanted to work with me, but they just didn't like the image.
0: So how did it get through?
1: Well, because I demanded that they, if you want to make a record with me, you've got to accept the image. Then they said, well, okay.
0: You persisted.
1: Obviously, if I'd looked like James Taylor, blue jeans, and I would have sold far more money records. Because if you think about it, as a college student, 66, 67, walking around with a Gilbert O'Sullivan album was

0: not going to be the most popular thing you could do.
1: And yet you broke through big time. You've been covered so many, many times by such fantastic artists, everyone from Neil Diamond and beyond. Mm. And Tom Jones, you mentioned him. Gordon Mills also managed Tom. The lyrical content of your songs, I mean, you're a poet as much as you are a songwriter.
0: Well, I wouldn't use the word poet, but
1: You are very conscious of the rhythm and the internal rhyming of the lyrics of your songs.
0: My very word-like. I mean, if you were a singer who needed the gaps to extend your voice, you wouldn't really want to be singing one of my songs. A lot of words in there and stuff. Mm. But I know Barry Manilow wanted to record it when he did an album of 70s music and stuff. But in the end, he didn't do it. And it turned out there's so many words that he wouldn't be able to extend his vocal and stuff. But I mean, the process is fantastic, Pat, because you spend all the time sitting at the piano to come up with the melodies that you're going to need for the next future record and stuff. And so after a few days of doing it, nothing's coming. But you haven't wasted time. You practice. So that's good for you. So then you get the melody you like. You're really happy.
1: Melody always comes first.
0: Melody always dictates. It will determine what the lyrics would like. So that's that process.
1: Because it's interesting. You were bigger in record sales and popular appeal than Elton John for a period, and yet he always got the lyric from Bernie Taupin. Then he put music to it, which is, I'd imagine, a difficult process.
0: Well, a lot of co-writers, Andrew Lloyd Webber doesn't write any lyrics. Mm. Tim Rice does all his lyrics and stuff. Elton Bernie does every single lyric, which is fantastic. Elton just does the melody and stuff. But I mean, it's then you sit down with a notebook to write the lyric and stuff, and then very often you don't know where you're going with it, what it will be. That's the love of it, because suddenly you develop a story, you develop the lyric you want, and you know, the average song has about three verses and a middle section. Well, you've written five, and you're working on the sixth, and you're battling with it, and somebody should be tapping you on the shoulder and saying, what the hell are you doing six verses for? You're not going to be able to use three of them. That's because you start with nothing and you end up with so much you can't resist doing. It's a fascinating process.
1: But editing, in fact, is a joy, really. It's the most disciplined element of the whole thing.
0: Yeah, very much.
1: Deciding what you discard.
0: Yeah, no question. I mean, it's not that you discard. It is discard.
1: It goes into the drawer, doesn't it? It's never wasted.
0: Yeah.
1: Now, the continuity in your career was interrupted by a couple of things. You were involved in litigation with Gordon Mills. Mm. And you were quite persistent. I mean, you're not one for turning, I suspect.
0: No, the relationship with Gordon was great in the beginning. He produced my records. Nothing Rhymed, Get Down, Alone Again, all that. He was the producer. The mid-70s, 75, 76, Gordon was spending more time in America, particularly with Tom and stuff. But I said to Gordon in the 70s, why don't you let me work, like Rod Stewart, let me work with an American producer? And Gordon said, basically, if I don't produce the records, nobody's going to do it. I said to Gordon, you know, I want you to be my manager still, but please let me work with other producers. It will benefit both of us. He couldn't agree that at all. So that led to the breakup.
1: Now, you did crack America.
0: Mm.
1: And not many artists at the time did. I mean, you mentioned Tom Engelbert was another one who cracked America.
0: First Irish singer to have a hit in America, other than Van, I think. So that was interesting.
1: That was interesting, yeah. And did you wear your Irishness much on your sleeve?
0: I was proud of that. I've always been proud of the fact that I was born here. And even though I left with seven, as a college student, I used to come over a lot and with Peter Roach, next door neighbour, who drove, because I don't drive. So we'd go to Killarney and everywhere and stuff. So I love that. You know, when I come back in Ireland, I feel like I'm a...
1: You don't drive. Never driven.
0: Never driven, no.
1: Because my image of where you live now, the Channel Islands, would be a Bergerac, going around these coastal roads, enjoying open-top sports car. That's not you.
0: Not me. No, it's my wife and my brother. Kevin, my brother, worked with me for years. Yeah. It's my father never drove. So maybe it's that. But I'd be a terrible driver. Jesus, because I'm always thinking music. I'd be bullying it. I'd be a nightmare. So it's good I don't drive.
1: When you look back on your songs, and I mean, you've been writing 21 albums, and yet there's a clutch of songs that people all know. And I look at my own children, and they would sing your songs, even though they were born long after they became hits. Mm. So do you have pet songs?
0: Well, the pet songs I have are not ones that weren't successful. For example, yesterday was the 25th anniversary, as you know, of 9/11 and stuff. I wrote a song on an aspect of 9/11, which the horror of the plane hitting the buildings was dominant in the papers. Mm. But the other aspect that I picked up on was the people in the aeroplane knew they were going to die because it was going to crash, were just using their mobile phones to call their loved ones just to say, I love you. So I wrote a song called All They Wanted to Say. I'm really proud of it. When we perform it in America, they demand I play it and stuff.
1: Yeah.
0: I mean, it has a lot of relevance today because it's about 9/11. So I'm really proud of that.
1: You still perform. In fact, you're coming to the Three Arena on Saturday, the 10th of October, and that's part of a tour. I mean, do you get a huge kick out of relating to the audience?
0: It's not so much a kick. I get an enjoyment out of it, the rapport that you have with an audience. For example, Bill Shanley and myself have been performing together now for the last few years. And the wonderful thing is that we used to get criticism with the band where people would say, you know, if the band were really good, but a bit loud, we couldn't get to hear the lyrics and stuff. The great thing with the two of us now, Bill and I, it's up close and personal. The intimacy is there, and they get to hear the lyrics that they want, that they like and love. If every song was "Baby, I Love You," maybe I'd be in trouble. So at least there are interesting things that I...
1: There's always a story.
0: That I write about.
1: There's always a story. I mentioned litigation earlier and you and Gordon falling out. Now, you had a very successful litigation subsequently with a hip-hopper. I've forgotten his name.
0: Yeah, Biz Markie. He was the biggest rapper at that time before the Jay-Z's and all those came along.
1: Biz Markie. Yeah. And now, you had to go at him. Why?
0: Well, because he wanted to use part of Alone Again in his recording. They used the intro and looped over that so many times. And I said no, but he went ahead and did it anyway. So I had to fight that case to get that stopped. But the great thing was the judge at Merrick, and he was a gung-ho judge. And he turned around and said, because this was September maybe, coming towards the Christmas season, he said, if the Warner Brothers, if they don't remove... If they don't get this record stopped immediately, I'll have every Warner Brothers record that's scheduled to come out stopped, prevented. Well, the S hit the fan, and by the time we got back to the office, the lawyer's office, it was all
1: settled. And the idea was that if anyone sampled stuff from then on, from you or from anybody else, they had to pay.
0: It set a precedent. Yeah. It's the first time that we'd had that. I had a letter not long ago from a woman who hated me. She says in the letter, she hated that I imposed that because it meant she had to pay if she wanted to. She said, but now, in the second half of the letter, she said she's really happy that I did it because for some reason she's now in an area where it makes sense and it's good and proper that people get permission to do these things.
1: How extensive is your tour?
0: It's big. We're doing about 20, 30 dates. After the arena, we go back to the UK about 20 days. Then in early spring, we go to America. Then we have Scandinavia and Europe. And so it'll all tie in. The best promotion for an album, Pat, when you're bringing one out, is not to release it and sit back. Get out there, perform, meet people like yourself. And that's the way to promote your product.
1: Anyway, it's been a long time since you and I were face-to-face. Late Show, a long time ago.
0: Yeah, I remember it distinctly because of the song called So What.
1: Well, it's great seeing you again.
0: We've been around a long time.
1: We've been around a while. You know. Gilbert O'Sullivan, thank you very much for joining us on the program.
0: Thank you, Pat.
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1: Gareth Mullins is with me now, executive chef at Anantara, the Marker Hotel and at Forbes Street Restaurant, co-host with Gary O'Hanlon of the Dishing It Out podcast, and you've got food fit for a Trump.
3: We do, yeah. We have a couple of real American recipes here. First one I'm going to do is crispy chicken wings with Crozier Blue. That's a little bit of an Irish nod to this one with a Crozier Blue creme fraiche. So chicken wings are quintessentially the most American dish, I think you can, especially when you're over there. So this one, we're going to cook them in the oven. You need 16 jumbo wings that I want you to joint. So you're just going to split the smaller piece away from the bigger piece. The butcher will happily do that for you. The seasoning... It's quite important. So it's 3 tablespoons of plain flour, 1 teaspoon of baking powder, which is the magic ingredient here. That's what makes it go nice and crispy. 1 teaspoon of smoked paprika, 1/2 teaspoon of cayenne, 1 teaspoon of onion powder, and 1 teaspoon of salt and black pepper. Mix all that together. Toss the wings in there, leave it for about 15 minutes, and then you're going to lay those wings out onto your tray that goes into the oven, like your grill tray, so they're elevated up off the tray. Preheat your oven to 180 degrees, pop them in there for about 30 to 35 minutes. They go super crispy, really delicious. I love to serve them with a Crozier Blue cheese creme fraiche. That's 100 grams of Crozier Blue, 100 grams of creme fraiche, good squeeze of lemon, little bit of salt and pepper. You don't need too much salt because the cheese obviously does the hard work there. And a little bit of celery that you peel, cut it into battens, pop it into iced water. That's make sure that it's nice and crunchy. A classic American chicken wing.
1: Okay, now you want to make a burger, but not a beef burger.
3: No, I'm moving away from the beef burger this time. I'm doing a Cajun buttermilk chicken burger with crispy slaw and ranch sauce. So all the American classics here. So eight chicken thighs, and I know a lot of people aren't crazy on chicken thigh, but they really hold much more flavour. You need 200 mils of buttermilk and a couple of cloves of garlic. Marinate your chicken thighs for 4 or 5 hours in the buttermilk and the garlic. What happens here is the acidity in the buttermilk actually tenderizes the chicken. Then we need a seasoning. So this time we've 200 grams of flour, teaspoon of smoked paprika, teaspoon of dried oregano, quarter of a teaspoon of cayenne, salt and pepper, and again, some of that onion powder. All you're going to do is marinate your chicken, then you dredge your chicken through that seasoned flour, and then it goes into a fat fryer. So it is American, right? So you kind of really need to deep fry these. Set your fat fryer.
1: Your air fryer, not
3: you can
1: this.
3: Do it on an air fryer. If you're doing it on an air fryer, put a little bit piece of parchment paper on the bottom, and I drizzle it with a little bit of oil. Then sit them in and drizzle it with a little bit of... You need the oil, you see, to get the flour coating to go nice and crispy. Or if you haven't got a fat fryer, you can do it in a little small pan or a wide base pan, about an inch of oil, and shallow fry them. For the country or the crunchy slaw, half a head of cabbage, couple of carrots grated, one onion finely sliced, some mayonnaise, salt and pepper, and very quickly the ranch, 200 mils of mayonnaise, 200 mils of sour cream, clove of garlic, bit of parsley and chopped dill, some lemon juice and tomato ketchup. They're all the American classics. The recipes are up on my Instagram.
1: Why do they call it ranch, do you know?
3: I'm not really sure. I'm sure it's something got to do with...
1: the cowboys.
3: Yeah, it has to be got to do with the cowboy lads. Must be. Certainly not the Indians, I don't think.
1: So, anyway, what do we do? So, assemble it.
3: Yeah, so all we're doing... So, to cook the chicken, as I said, you're going to shallow fry them. You've made the slaw. You've made the ranch. Pick up a couple of burger buns. When you're... After you've cooked the chicken... You have to cook it twice. So you into the fat fryer to blanch, then take it out, higher the temperature up to 180 and cook it again. And then all you do is toast your buns, smear the ranch dressing on either side, plenty of that slaw, and then the crispy Cajun chicken. This is real proper weekend cooking for me. And I'd definitely give it a go if you're sick of watching Trump. At least you're going to eat his food. So,
1: well, he's actually speaking at the moment in Deerfield in the Phoenix Park, and we'll be reporting on the rest of his activities as the day goes on. And then he heads down to Doonbeg, and we were just wondering, where are all the lads staying? The 3,000 people.
3: I know, but I mean, the golf is on down there, so I think Doonbeg are probably having a good weekend from a business point of view. So,
1: great stuff. Anyway, Gareth, thank you very much for joining us. Gareth Mullins, Executive Chef at Anantara The Marker. And that's all we've time for. Don't forget, our items from today are uploaded as podcasts, which you can listen to on the Go Loud app. Just search for The Pat Kenny Show.
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10: Yeah, you're very welcome along to Tech Talk. This is Jess Kelly with you here on News Talk. Coming up over the next hour, we'll hear from the MD at Microsoft Ireland about their new research that shows how AI is impacting jobs. We're obviously going to take a look at that super expensive foldable phone from Apple. And Derek Riley of Nevo.ie is going to join me with the guide to buying a smaller electric vehicle. 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
12: iPhone Duo starts at $19.99.
10: Yeah, that was John Ternus, the new CEO of Apple, unveiling the iPhone Duo, which is their first foldable phone. I'm sure you've heard a lot of people giving out about the price, particularly the dedicated Apple fans who have been loyal to the brand for many years, waiting with bated breath for this type of innovation from the company. And some of them are saying that they're just priced out of it, starting in around the $2,000 mark, right up to $4,000+ if you want to get the 2 terabytes of storage plus Apple Care, which I personally, now I don't have the money to get one, but if I did have the money to get one, I'd be getting the Apple Care Plus, because you want to have the protection and the peace of mind that if something happens to the screen, you can get it repaired and it's not going to cost you an arm and a leg. So it's very expensive, and I would love to know your thoughts. I really want to hear from the dedicated, lifelong Apple fans. What are your thoughts? Are you excited by the design and the innovation, the slightly smaller screen that's, you know, 5.6 inches when it's closed over? And then the, in my opinion, better aspect ratio of the larger screen when it's unfolded, content appears to look much better. You don't get those black bars that I was talking to Pat Kenny about when we were discussing the Google and Samsung phones last week on the Pat Kenny show. So content will look better. The phone itself is interesting. I really want to know how comfortable it is in the hand when it's folded over and how intuitive it is as well, because as I said, you're getting the smaller screen than the standard smartphone when it's closed over, and then the bigger, slightly more awkward size when it's opened out. I've been reviewing the Samsung and Google Folds for the last number of weeks, putting them side by side, using them individually and so on. And as cool as it is to unfold the phone and have that full screen experience, I haven't, aside from when I'm forcing myself to do it as part of the review, I haven't found the full use case for having that larger screen. Maybe I'm in the minority. If you are a loyal Fold user, let me know, techtalk@newstalk.com. But I'm delighted to say that our dear pal, Derek Riley of Nevo.ie, is with me now. Derek, how are you?
13: I am very, very good. It's a busy time. Listen, I know every time of the year is busy, but after the summer break, a lot of manufacturers go, I think it's time we launch some more cars. And yeah, you have been keeping track of me, Jess, and you know I've been doing a bit of traveling.
10: Yeah, there's been a lot on the agenda, which is obviously great. And, you know, we kind of mentioned it on last week's show in terms of phones as well. And obviously we got the new iPhone this week too. So I feel like once September comes, all engines are fully revving in terms of products for Christmas, and then also in the world of cars, and I'm sure looking to get interest and, you know, pre-orders and whatever install for next year's cars.
13: Mm-hmm. Yeah, okay. 271, it's a big period for it. When we launched our first EV show, we did it in February just because we said we'd try it, and it was so successful that industry in Ireland said to come back again in November of the same year. So yeah, this end of Q3 coming into Q4 is very much that time. And I suppose you've also got, for tech on your side, Jess, is Christmas and buying presents for people. So yeah, it's busy.
10: We've spoken about, you know, the family EV, we've spoken about the larger EV, but let's focus a little bit on the smaller side of EVs. What have you been looking at?
13: So back to back. So this week we had the unveiling and first drive of the Volkswagen ID Polo. We've also had the unveiling of the Dacia Spring, which is their new version. We've had Audis with their A2, and we've had Cooper Raval about to launch in Ireland. So Jess, of that menu there, smorgasbord of offerings, where would you like to start?
10: I really want to start with the Volkswagen ID Polo, because I am such a fan of the Volkswagen EVs in general. I think I say this to you, but anytime I get one, because I get a lot of taxis and whatever, into the ID3, I think it is, like, I just think they are gorgeous cars. So I'm intrigued to know what the Polo offering is.
13: So they've gone away from the numbering convention and they've gone back to the word marks and the brands and the names that we've known for years. The amount of people that would have started their driving journey and their first car was an ID Polo or the driving instructor used the Mach-E Polo because it is the perfect size car. It's not too big, it's not too small. It's a real Goldilocks zone, and it sells very well in Europe for them. So this was going to be the ID2, and then the management at Volkswagen said, why are we looking at Polo as our brand name? People know it, people love it, people trust it. Let's turn this into the ID Polo. And that's what they've done. They've said it is going to be smaller than the ID3. It is Polo sized. And Andy Mint, who is the designer for Volkswagen, he said, we don't want to make this look too futuristic. We want to make it look like a Polo in the new era, the 2026, 2027s. So it's a bit sleeker, but again, unmistakably Polo. And it just has the ID number or letters in front of it to identify that it is fully electric.
10: Yeah, so I saw the pictures that are up on Nevo.ie of it. It is like, it is a classic Polo looking car. But I have to say, and maybe this is just my eyes and the images that are there, it looks slightly more like the edges have been softened. It's not as kind of boxy as the traditional Polo.
13: Yeah, and that would be with the aerodynamics as well. And so it's slipping through the air will give you that extra couple of kilometers of range. So when they are designing it now, they are thinking about aero, that there's no need for a front grille. So it's very smooth. It has some beautiful light signatures front and rear and a light bar, but it would be very iconic Volkswagen and also a very iconic Polo when it's out in the road. But practical car, 4 to 5 adults, a good size boot, and it's using a different type of suspension setup in the rear. So you have a massive footwell. And so for people who want to see the video, you'll see that I was able to fit my carry-on suitcase, backpack and jacket in underneath the boot floor, and then you still have the boot. Mm. And so really utilizing that space and the benefits of that electric platform. And one thing that they brought back, Jess, is they have brought back buttons.
10: I was just going to say, because I'm looking at the interior of the car now, and like, my brain is trying to, as you were talking there, my brain was like, do we like this or do we not like this? Because there's an awful lot of buttons, which is great. So you still have the touchscreen center console thing. Then your speedometer and all the rest is on, that's obviously another screen behind your steering wheel. But then I'm counting 75,603 buttons. Is that right?
13: This is what people wanted. They didn't want haptic. They didn't want touchy slidey. They didn't want shiny glass. They just wanted buttons. So yes, Volkswagen said, well, okay, you want buttons, we'll give you buttons. So there are buttons on the steering wheel and there are buttons on the center console underneath that driver display, and underneath the infotainment screen in the middle. And so that's just, and really what it's down to, people just didn't want to be able to drive along and be able to turn up the heating, turn down the heating, turn up the fans without having to swipe and press a screen. Mm. And this has been asked for since the Volkswagen ID3 came out. So a lot of talk about this. And also you'll see in that picture, Jess, you may notice they've gone a bit retro with some of their UIs, user interfaces, and you can choose a retro mode. So it has old worldy dials and buttons and lights. And even if you see on the center screen, it has a tape cassette. For those of us old enough that remember that. And what they're looking at is the driver display is actually a duplication of a Mark II Golf from the 1980s. So there's a bit of nostalgia. And they said when they handed this car out to influencers, the younger generation, and they turned on this retro mode, it came back after a couple of hours of driving with retro mode still on. So the next generation seems to like it. It always comes around. I reckon flares are going to come back at some stage, yes.
10: I think they're already back. That'll give people an insight into your fashion icon status and indeed mine, because I say that with such authority. I do like the look of it. I also do, my brain is at time to catch up now, and I do think the buttons are better. I remember being at a radio conference last year, and I think I told you at the time, one of the guys giving a demo of listening to the radio now showed his young daughter trying to open traditional radio. And it was something wild, like 17 clicks or something like that, and trying to navigate a touchscreen, faffing around. It is just a bit arduous. So I do like that. What's the crack in terms of range with this car?
13: up to 441 kilometers on the big battery, over 300 kilometers on the standard range battery. And so, yeah, you know, lots of range for what we need here in Ireland. So it's perfect if you want that bit extra. And then if you don't think that 441, so probably real world, just under 400, you can step up into the ID3 Neo, which has a bigger battery option as well. So if range is your thing, there is a Volkswagen of that ish size that will get you further if you want it. But I think that this is going to be a game changer. I'm hearing rumours that it's already sold out in Europe.
10: Left and right. Okay.
13: Yeah, and prices starting at 19,885. So coming in underneath that 20,000 euro mark. And that's after the SEAI and VRT grants here in Ireland. But if the scrappage scheme comes back, that could be potentially another 5,000 off. And so you're getting an ID Polo. Now it's Trend. Trend is there one of the trim lines. It would be basic inside, like your boot wouldn't have carpet on the sides of it and stuff like that. But if you're getting a car for 15,000 euros, brand new, that shape, that size, with 300-ish kilometre range, I think they're onto a winner.
10: Yeah, okay, I really like the look of that. And again, in terms of, like we've spoken before about, there was a question I think the last time you were on about a car, like, you know, the second family car, and are they better off keeping their diesel main car and then having an EV as the second runaround to take the kids to school and all the rest? I assume this would slot in quite perfectly there.
13: Absolutely. And there's families out there that this could be their main car. And today, this week, we've seen oil prices going over $100 a barrel. So that will have a direct impact on petrol and diesel prices. So more and more people are going, do you know what? I just want to control that cost and make sure that we're able to get a full tank, in essence, of electricity at a much more affordable electric price.
10: Okay, awesome. Well, that is the Volkswagen side of things. So going from a car that I really like to one that I absolutely instantly despise the look of, the Audi A2 e-tron.
13: Oh, yes. You cut deep.
10: I know.
13: It's the same family as well. It's Volkswagen Group. So they are technically cousins. You've just, oh my goodness.
10: No, this is the ugly cousin. Let's call it that way. It's the ugly cousin from down the way.
13: If Audi Ireland are listening, I don't agree with Jess's take on this. It is an acquired taste. So this is a, what they call an aero hatch. And that's with that sloping roofline at the rear. Very smooth. It's going to be the most efficient Audi ever made because it is so cut through the airish. But your is it the colour, Jess? Is it the grill?
10: I'll tell you now. So listeners, like, again, I'm having a look. If you're listening, no matter where you're listening, obviously if it's safe to do so, pull out the phone, go to nevo.ie and look at the picture of this, right? So from the front, it looks grand, but the front lights are very, very, very, very thin. The grille is too big. It's the back of the car and then the handles on the car that I have an issue with. The back looks like the car has been cut in half. You know when you cut a loaf of bread and then it's kind of not in the middle of the loaf of bread, you've just cut off the end of the loaf of bread. It looks like the tail of it's actually been cut off. And then the handles would irritate the heck out of me as well. They're kind of just floating in midair. Thoughts, feelings?
13: Yeah, it's prize-winning radio, this, Jess. You know what? It is. People are going to have to go and have a look at this if you don't know it already.
10: Sorry, my description was flawless. Everybody knows.
13: True, the bit of a bread that you cut off at the end.
10: Yeah.
13: It is. How would people not associate that with the Audi A2? I don't mind it. And it is, I am more, why did I do it? They did it because aero, they did it because of range and more practicality. You're getting 2 centimetres more headroom in the rear. And so there's definitely reasons behind it, but the styling of it won't be to everybody's taste. The little aero handles on the doors, again, very much for aerodynamics and style. So, Jess, I don't think you're going to be getting a Christmas card from Audi on the back of the A2. Would that be fair to say?
10: That would be fair to say, but also, I'm not going to lie. If I don't like it, I don't like it.
13: Yeah, and not every car is for everybody, and that's the joy of choice.
10: It is, but also they're not losing anything because I can't drive. So, like, they're literally, it's just an opinion. But what I would say is on the internal side of things, I do like the inside. I do like that elongated, the infotainment system being connected to the dashboard.
13: It's a curved screen. Yeah, it is nice. And you can see it's going to be a nice finish. So this is going to be the premium ID3 Neo. So this is going to be coming in at a higher price. point of under 40,000 euros. We suspect we don't have Irish prices yet. It has, if you see on the mid-centre console as well, a lot of the Volkswagen Group are gone with these Qi wireless charging pads with the magnets in them. Mm-hmm. So a lot of the newer phones, iPhones and the newer Pixels with Google, the 10s and the 11s, have that magnetic ring. So your phone is sitting right where it needs to be for, I think they're 25-watt wireless chargers as well. So technology-wise, fit finish-wise, it will be premium. It will be Audi. It will be their most affordable electric vehicle because at the moment, Q4 is the smallest EV that you can get from an Audi. But this will be coming in. And they just felt that there are people out there that want the premium four rings and want a smaller EV, and so they're catering to that. So we will see more of this. Maybe it's the colour, Jess. I'm gonna come to you when I get that car. I don't think it's going to be coming in that green colour. Somebody did describe it as the Eddie Rocket secret sauce colour.
10: Yeah, look, it's avocado-y, it's pistachio-y. I've no issue with the colour. It's just, in my humble, honest opinion, ugly. It does have Sonos speakers though inside, which is cool.
13: See, the tech is coming out you there now, Jess. So yeah, it has the premium side of things. It has that partnership with Sonos, and they really do want to make sure that for the audiophiles out there, and with an EV, sound is huge. And we might do a piece on this in the future, Jess, because there is no engine up the front clattering and banging. And so it is all about sound insulation, noise, vibration and harshness, but then the quality of the sound. So while you're driving along, number one, there's much less exterior noise, so it has to be good. But also if you're parked up at a charger for maybe 10, 15, 20 minutes and you're listening or watching a video or whatever it may be, the quality of that sound. So it definitely starts to become a USP on certain brands.
10: Yeah, I'd actually love to do that piece about sound in cars. And also, again, let me know your thoughts on this, techtalk@newstalk.com. I was in a vehicle recently and it was a taxi, and it was so loud. Not only could I not hear the radio, but I also couldn't hear the driver who was trying to have a conversation with me. And I felt so rude because I kept on going, sorry, sorry. And it's because of the loudness of both the engine, the cars going by us. It was just... And you put that then in comparison to an EV, again, from a taxi point of view anyway, and it's kind of like floating on glass. There is a massive difference in terms of the sound quality, but also just the general noise of the cars as well.
13: And they have linked it to mental well-being and having that mindfulness, having that drive that's much more peaceful, much more relaxed. You're coming into your destination much less stressed. And so it is a direct correlation that once you drive an electric vehicle and realize how serene it is. I always tell people, you need to go and take it for a test drive. And if it's for you, it's for you. But the people that go electric, they don't realize. And like you said, when you go into a combustion engine vehicle, they're like, oh my God, how did I drive this tractor in the past? Yeah. And so there are definitely benefits to going electric like that.
10: Moving on to another one that I do like, you'll be delighted to know, your blood pressure would be delighted to know that I like this one, the Dacia Spring.
13: Yeah, Dacia, there's a couple of different ways you can twist it, but the Spring. So we would have not had the first generation Spring, then we had a facelift two years ago, and they've said, you know what, we want to make this a little bit wider, a little bit longer, a little bit more rugged, and the Dacia Spring was launched in Paris a couple of days ago. My colleague Graham is in the video over on the Nevo channel. He did a great job. It's his first ever review. I'm actually looking over my shoulder, Jess. I think I might be getting the P45. But joking aside, it is a lovely, chunky little A-segment car. Not the biggest range in the world because this is very much urban, suburban. But I think the styling on it and the overall look of it, it's a four-seater, but it does have a good-sized trunk. It also has a tiny little frunk in the front. You love all these words, Jess, don't you? Mm-hmm. Gives you the ick, I think, if I remember correct.
10: I'm literally biting my thumb here to try and stop myself giving out to you, but go on.
13: And then on the entry-level trim, the ones that you're seeing the pictures of over on Nevo.ie is with a screen, but on the entry-level one, you will just have a phone holder and you'll download the Dacia app and it will give you the radio that you're listening to and stream, etc., etc. So built to a price, Dacia Spring is the most affordable electric vehicle currently in Europe and one of the most popular. And so we, on the continent, they very much like small cars. We kind of got away from that in Ireland, but I think with fuel prices and just practicality and parking, I think we're going to start to see a revival of small cars. And this one being electric and the way it's going to go, I think it's going to fit the bill as well.
10: Yeah, as you say, the one that the pictures are that I'm looking at are up on Evo.ie have the screen, but they also have a lovely balance between screen and physical buttons and dials, which I really like. It does For me, this is what's in my head when I think of a compact car. But it's not like a smart car or anything like that. It is still, I do think it's a lovely looking thing.
13: Yeah, and we'll get a lot of fans, and it's in that new Dacia design language. So if you know the Duster, if you know some of the other models that are out there, it is going to fit right within there. They've done a great job with that company and the styling of it. Real boxy Tonka toy kind of shape and size. And those big bumpers are there for a reason. It is for urban environments. It is for the little bang. It is for the little tip. It is for the little, it's more about usability rather than having body colored bumpers that get scraped the minute you look at them. It is about urban living for sure.
10: What's the price point on this one?
13: Don't have a price on it yet, but we're suspecting even on the top trim to be coming in underneath €20,000. So at the when it was the Gen 2, when it was launched in Ireland a couple of years ago, it was coming in at, if I remember correctly, around €17,000. So I would be expecting it to be in around that because it needs to compete against the likes of the BYD Dolphin Surf Mini. And so there are other models out there, the Citroen EC3, the ID Polo coming in underneath €20,000, which would be the next size up and segment of car. So this definitely needs to start mid 17,000, 18,000 euros to compete.
10: Okay, so again, just from the options that we've run through there, we're seeing that there is the competition is really heating up in terms of the lower end of the market, which is always a great thing to see. For people listening who might be considering, you know, again, the smaller run around for the school run, the shopping, the whatever it is, how should they go about differentiating what suits them versus what doesn't? Does this come down to personal preference of being like what I've said in terms of love the look of some of them, can't stand the look of the others, I want a touch screen, I want buttons, those little nitty gritties, because they all seem to kind of do in and around the same sort of thing?
13: Yeah, the range is going to be subjective as to how you drive it, etc. But it will be down to budgets. Some companies are giving you 0% finance on PCP. Some of them may be a bit more expensive. So working out your monthly costs, working out exactly what type of range you need. So some of them will have a standard battery or larger, longer range battery. Other practical things like, do I want a touchscreen? I'm happy enough using my phone, like you said, Jess. But it could be, are you leaning towards a bigger boot? Are you leaning towards more space for passengers in the rear? If you're a grandparent, you might have grandkids, and that's really all you're shutting around the place. And so, yeah, I need more leg room in the rear for the grandkids. I don't really need a huge boot. Some of them are prioritizing different ways of doing it. Now, some of them do it both very well, where they might have a sliding rear bench. So, for example, the Hyundai Inster has a sliding rear bench. So if you want more space in the rear, you want less space in the boot, vice versa. And a lot of the cars are brands are starting to mimic that feature as well, so you're not having to choose one or the over the other. And so even that Dacia Spring comes with just a very basic charging setup, AC only. And if you want fast charging, you can upgrade it and spend a bit more and add in it as an optional extra. But if you're constantly going to be just using that at home and you're never going to drive to Belmullet and you don't need the massive range and the fast charging, you don't need the fast charging option on it. So it is starting to become more of a pick what you want. And then it's down to style and color, et cetera. Like that, except Jess, it's down to personal preference. But there's definitely a checklist of stuff that you need to consider everything. The reason somebody would be purchasing potentially a new electric vehicle, a small one, is to save on running costs and an older petrol or diesel model. So understanding what's the cost to run, what's the monthly fees, et cetera, et cetera. What am I going to be paying back? And what am I going to be saving then for that total cost of ownership?
10: So there's lots to consider. Do you know what would be great is if on 2 days in November there was a live show that had cars experts on hand who could answer some of these questions and give people insights. Does such a thing exist?
13: A really great idea, Jess. Let me see. Hold on.
10: It's mine. My idea.
13: No, I've already registered the website and it is available now. The registrations are open for the Nevo Electric Vehicle Show in partnership with Bank of Ireland on the 7th and 8th of November in the RDS. We'll have over 140 electric vehicles. We'll have live demos, we'll have test drives, we'll have stages. We will do a bit more of an in-depth what's coming to the show in a couple of weeks, Jess. But registrations, when I say they're flying out the doors, I am not exaggerating. The amount of people that want to know more about electric vehicles and are interested in controlling that cost for a family, for a person, for a business, it is phenomenal. So we're really, really excited about this year's show, and we'll have some keynote announcements and guests, special guests announcing soon. So yeah, it's, and people are saying to me, Derek, what cars are going to be there? So we're working very closely with the brands to make sure that they're giving us a list as to the new models that are going to be there. People are really, really interested. They're just finalising it all at the moment. So we will have that list in a couple of weeks as to all the new models that will be at the show.
10: Okay, great. Well, look, the tickets are free, but you do need to register. So head to nevo.ie, get your tickets, and we might see you there in November. I'll go down for a snoop. For the moment, Derek, thanks so much.
13: Thanks, Jess.
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10: Yeah, this is Jess Kelly with you here on News Talk. Earlier this week, Netflix confirmed that the pricing for users in Ireland is going up yet again. It is going to go up around 12% for those of you on the standard plan, which will now be $18.99 per month. Those of us with the premium option, you're now going to be paying $25.99 a month, which, again, it ties into what we were talking about a few weeks ago in terms of Disney. Somebody asked, should they get the ad option with Disney or continue to pay for the full whack? The cost of streaming is insane. It's getting increasingly difficult to justify the spend on a lot of the streaming platforms, for sure, in my house, and indeed the latest and greatest devices. But let me know what you think. techtalk@newstalk.com. Now, Catherine Doyle is the general manager for Microsoft in Ireland. She's been there a number of years now. The company has undergone significant transformation over the last few years, obviously like every single business. There's a lot of talk and a lot of focus on AI, but Microsoft recently conducted some new research to show the workers' attitudes and understanding of artificial intelligence in the workplace. And I spoke to Catherine recently, and I started by asking her to set out the stall and tell us a little bit more about this research.
14: Absolutely. Thanks, Jess. Great to be here. So this is the fifth year in a row that we have carried out this survey, and it's to show how work is evolving in Ireland, specifically in the context of AI for this particular survey, and what kind of trends and patterns are evolving, you know, generally in the workplace.
10: And one of the key standout figures that jumped out at me was that almost half of us are considering or reconsidering our career paths because of AI. What does that tell us, or what should that tell us in terms of our attitudes? Is this a great time of opportunity, or do you think that that figure is coming from a place of fear?
14: I think it's coming from a place of opportunity. What came out in the survey is that workers are building out their confidence and skills using AI. It's showing quite a large percentage now completely engaged with using AI on a daily basis to make their jobs better. It's also showing that it's improving their skills. So I think it's giving people confidence to move and maybe grow their careers. Whereas in the past, they might have stayed in companies maybe and built longer tenure. Now they're quite happy to move for better opportunity.
10: We obviously recently had the Leaving Cert results and the CAO offers and so on, and it was interesting to look at some of the emerging trends in terms of the courses that young people are interested in. But for somebody who's, say, 20 or 30 years into their career at this stage, should they be worried or actively looking to upskill to ensure that their skill sets are still relevant in 2, 3, 4 years' time?
14: I think, you know, the answer to that, I think they have to upskill. I think work now is something that's a permanent journey of learning and upskilling. And in fairness, for most of the customers that we would deal with and talk to, age has not been a barrier. We have found, you know, workers embracing this at all ages in the workplace. I think a key driver of that is the fact that, you know, the personal productivity side of AI makes, you know, your role a lot easier to actually operate, and you can get through work more efficiently. So I think that whereby we saw maybe 2 years ago, there was a little bit of reticence and, you know, thinking about, you know, what they would do with AI, we're finding from this survey, it's showing that broadly everyone has jumped in.
10: Yeah, it's interesting. One of the most stark stats was that almost 90% of people are using AI, saying it's improving their quality of work. I suppose for those of us who are using it every day, it might be a no-brainer. But for someone who's still a bit apprehensive, what are some of the gateways for them to utilize AI in day-to-day life like, what are those scenarios that mean you don't need to have a PhD to be able to get the benefit of it?
14: Yeah, I actually don't think you need a PhD to achieve it at all. It's really no more complicated than using it. It's, you know, download it on your phone, download it on your laptop and use it even for basic stuff, you know, looking up general things that you might be interested in, topics, etc. And just getting comfortable with how to interact with AI on whatever device or platform you use is probably a great starting point.
10: One of the areas of concern that I would have, though, and I'm saying this as somebody who uses it every single day, is that the majority, if not all, of what I personally have learned has been self-taught or comes from watching tutorials online and just kind of getting knee-deep in it. Is there a job of work to be done to educate people not only on how to use it, but also how not to use it and when not to use it and balancing those ethical, moral, legal, GDPR related queries that can sometimes arise from using technology like this?
14: Absolutely. I think it's really important that companies and organizations skill their workforce. It's also important that the leadership have the foresight to create an AI strategy and also have an opinion in terms of how AI will be used and not used within their organization. And I think that needs to be widely communicated to workers so that there are some guardrails. I think, look, this is a great technology, but it's important that we walk into it with our eyes open. And that governance piece is absolutely critical to make sure that, you know, we deliver that ethical use of AI and make sure that we use it the way we want it to be used and not for anything else.
10: Yeah, one thing that, you know, I'm sure not everybody thinks of is the fact that Microsoft, you'd engage with customers across pretty much every part of society, from education and agriculture and everything in between. Have you seen an open arms welcome from that broad breadth of customers to this AI technology, or are there particular spots where there might be perhaps some apprehension?
14: We've seen from a worker point of view, which is what the index has shown, a broad enthusiasm for it. And as you said, 90% have stepped in and are actively using it. And the survey did cover quite a broad spectrum of the workforce. But what it did show is that the frustration with employers for maybe not re-engineering back-end processes and maybe older constructs within organizations quickly enough. So workers, whereby they're finding AI is making life easier for them on their own day-to-day job, they're finding operating the machines of larger organizations and even smaller organizations around processes and bureaucracy is frustrating. And the call from the survey is for the sort of employers to change that and to evolve those processes quicker.
10: Yeah, this is something I've been thinking about, and I wrote about in the Business Post actually not that long ago as well, which is there's no denying that AI can help in terms of productivity and so on, but there is a risk of executives investing in certain solutions without fully understanding how it's implemented into the day-to-day of workers. What would your view be? Is it better for a company that's perhaps looking at how, when, where and why they're going to use AI to start with the workers and figure out the problem they're trying to solve, rather than putting a layer of technology over existing infrastructure and systems that may be outdated, perhaps it doesn't work, or perhaps there's elements of it that's just fine as it is?
14: Yeah, no, I think you're right. I think it literally is a full process re-engineer. So you're not trying to augment what you've already got by, you know, putting a plaster of AI on top of it. The real benefit and the better return on investment for a business is to look at the whole process, re-engineer it, and then figure out where you're going to use AI. But I think really understanding how the business processes work in the first place is going to be key to making that happen. And I think that, you know, sometimes it can be confusing as to where to start with that. So the call is to start somewhere, because it's something that does need to be engineered to make sure businesses keep pace, competitively, and also generate

0: balancing the message of the power and capability of this technology without stating that we're all going to be unemployed, where would you see that being sort of the reality versus scaremongering on the Richter scale?
1: Well, we're not seeing, I think, a slowdown in work. In fact, the survey has shown that people, 46%, in fact, are still suffering from burnout from overwork. So we're not seeing that come through in the survey. But I also think, you know, governance and policy direction in terms of how we use AI is really critical. I think it's not something that's like an annual one and done for a company. It's something that needs to be looked at on a regular basis. And because, you know, AI can be seen as just a technology, I think that would be a mistake, because it's not. It needs to be seen as a business change, a business process. So every leader in the organization, no matter what department they're in, needs to understand how they will govern and how they will use AI, you know, and what they won't use it for as much as what they will use it for. It's definitely not an IT department process, if you like. It's a like whole company responsibility in terms of how this will be used. And I think the companies that come to that conclusion the quickest are the ones that will transform their processes.
0: A few weeks ago, we had research from CyberSafe Kids about young people and screens, but also their use of AI. Now, I know this particular piece of research that Microsoft conducted and published focuses on workers, but I just wonder, having looked at and reported on the work that the company has done, in particular using the DreamSpace program to enhance digital literacy of kids around the country, is there an opportunity and perhaps a responsibility to do something similar when it comes to AI education for our young people?
1: Totally. It's something that I think from an educational system point of view, it needs to be integrated and understood. And I think that's something that is still being worked on as this technology evolves.
0: Yeah, another big area that we need to acknowledge as well is the impact on the environment. We know that data centers are needed to facilitate this type of technology. So in terms of balancing seesaws and so on, what's the Microsoft approach to acknowledging that and then addressing it as well?
1: So, yeah, Microsoft is very committed to driving, you know, sustainable advancement in terms of data center. In fact, last year we announced that we had actually hit our net zero from a data center point of view ahead of schedule. So we are very, very committed to that. As obviously the technology as well advances inside of the data center, you know, that's also getting a lot more efficient. So there's a complete drive from Microsoft perspective to ensure that our data centers, you know, comply and drive that sustainability strategy. And one of the key areas that runs through Microsoft is we only buy clean power. And that's something that we are very committed to in all our data centers.
0: Catherine Doyle, General Manager of Microsoft Ireland, thank you so much for joining me here on News Talk.
1: Thanks, Jess. Good to chat to you.
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0: TechTalk@NewsTalk.com, as ever, is the email address. Or if you want to get in touch, you'll find me on Instagram at JessKellyNT. Right, let's jump into some of the emails that have come in this week. First up this week, we have one from Gar, who says, love the show. Is there anything you could do to help me with my calendar? I can't get rid of birthdays coming from my Outlook email account. I'm an Apple user and it's super annoying on all my devices. Hope you can help keep up the good work. Thank you very much for the email. So if the birthdays are coming from your Outlook or Microsoft account, the trick is to turn off the birthdays calendar in Outlook itself, not on your Apple device. So once it's disabled on Outlook, it'll stop the sync across all the other bits and pieces. So to do that, open Outlook in a web browser, go to the calendar, select add calendar, choose birthdays, turn off the turn on birthday calendar. So it might be enabled to just turn that off, close your Outlook, and then give your Apple devices a few minutes to sync. That should work. If that doesn't work, check if the birthdays are stored within the iCloud contacts. So again, go to the iCloud.com. Log in, go to your contacts and see if they are being synced through the Apple calendar that way. And that should do the job. So there you go. Thank you again for getting in touch. Next up this week, we have an email here from Trina, who says, hi, Jess. I'm a social worker who gathers lots of information. I've not bought one, but is there a recorder called Pocket that could make my work so much easier? I don't think it's secure, so I've not bought one. Is there any device with the permission of people in the meeting that would be secure? So Trina, this is a really important question, and you've hit the nail on the head there in terms of the key part of this issue, which is the security, integrity, and then also the permission element. What I would say is, yes, there's a Philips Pocket memo, I think it is, and that is designed for people working in healthcare, legal services, and all the rest. But I do think you'd need to check with whatever organization you're working for in terms of their own privacy policies, GDPR policies, data retention. It gets quite complex quite quickly. So what I would say is check with your employer first. They might have certain devices that they require you to use. I absolutely agree. It could be game changing in terms of limiting

0: Snapchat last week when starting secondary school so as to make friends, etc. All the chats and contacts seem to be going through Snapchat, but the spotlight, it's full of teenage girls and women showing cleavage, legs and speaking suggestively. I'm in shock. He has put his age as 13, which is his age. I signed up for Snapchat to see what I would get. My spotlight is safer than his. Full of meme type stories, etc. I've tailored his stories by going into interests and clicking sport. But Spotlight seems to be soft porn for 13-year-olds. Any views or have you heard of this? You're not the first parent I've heard of raise this concern, and I can completely understand why you're shocked. And I think you have done the exact right thing in terms of downloading the app yourself to see what other experiences and what you're targeted with and tailored to. And again, it's great that you went in and changed the interests and so on for your son. One thing is, Snapchat chats are essentially how many younger teens and preteens communicate. But Spotlight is a very different part of Snapchat, as you've alluded to there. It's algorithm-driven content, which is a bit more like what we see on TikTok and Reels rather than just the messaging. So what you have done is completely right. I would turn on the Snapchat Family Center, which gives visibility to the contacts and the activity and some content controls. I would also use the sensitive content controls as well. So that's within the Snapchat settings, if it's available within his account. Also, you know, have the conversation with your child as well. Actively encourage him to hide content and to report content and flag it as not interested if it's content he doesn't want to see. I do think having the open conversation is a huge part of this. But thank you so much, Aileen, for getting in touch. I really do appreciate your time. As ever, if you have any questions for me or if you have similar experiences you want to share, techtalk@newstalk.com. is the email address. Right, that is it from me this week. If you've missed any of the show, you can listen back in full on the Go Loud app or wherever you get your podcasts. Just search for Tech Talk. John and the team at Off the Ball are up next. I'll be back with Anton on Monday's News Talk Breakfast. But in the meantime, have a great weekend.
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5: 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That is a total rewriting of our history. 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
7: Hello and welcome to Screen Time. I'm John Fardy and this is News Talk's TV and movie show. This week on the show, Saoirse Ronan talks to me about her new movie, Bad Apples, where she plays a good and bad teacher, as well as some of her other roles and playing a villain. I also talked to the Bad Apples director, Jonathan Eltzer. In a bumper week for new cinema releases, we review everything from the new Oasis documentary to Practical Magic 2 and a movie about the jazz pianist Bill Evans. And all the week's new TV you'll want to stream and skip. You can email the show screentime@newstalk.com. Good weekend to y'all, and I do hope you're doing well as the autumnal air begins to settle down around us. Now let's get straight to it this week after my autumnal remarks. And this week in TV, I was watching

0: Ring this.
1: I pay who?
2: I'm not just some phony fake celebrity or fictitious hero. I'm real life. I was not born Mr. T. People don't know the road I had to travel. I was born in the Robert Taylor Project. You got to be tough in the hood. Growing up, I watched my father being called boy. Casting director called me to, guess what? You got the part for Rocky III.
0: That was obviously about Mr. T. There was a new documentary on Netflix from the Untold series. There's a lot of these, and this one is Untold. Mr. T, I Pity the Fool, which landed on Netflix on the 8th of September. That was on Tuesday of this week. Mr. T, if you're a child of the 80s, you know, was a huge deal because of Rocky III, because I think primarily of the A-Team. He was on lunchboxes, all that sort of thing. He was huge. I remember getting the B.A. Baracus, the A-Team character. My mother brought it home one day and I was just beyond happy, and it is toolbox and everything. Oh, God be with the times. Oh, this documentary is obviously all about him. It's very short. It's 50 minutes. So I didn't know this, but he was born, he had 10 brothers and 4 sisters, I think it was. He was born in a tenement in the projects, as they call them, in South Chicago. He came up the ranks as kind of a bodyguard, and then Sylvester Stallone saw him on a TV show playing a bodyguard, cast him in Rocky III. Then he was in the A-Team. He became a huge star. Then, you know, he was meeting Ronald Reagan. His star seemed to wane a bit, according to this documentary. One of the most interesting things in it is it tells, in a weird kind of way, an almost origin story moment that's like a real-life superhero moment, where his mother is robbed in a lift in the projects, and he goes and, you know, with a rifle knocks one of the robber's teeth out and leaves it hanging about how badly he beat them up and what he might have done to them. But from that moment on, according to this documentary, he decided he was going to be a hero of sorts. And that's where his life really began. And he went off and had this incredible fame. And then his star dwindled a bit in the 90s and stuff. He got very involved in doing charity work and helping the black community. What we also hear is he adopted the name Mr. T because his father was constantly referred to as boy in a very racist way. So he figured if he was a mister, he'd never be called boy or anything disparaging. People would have to call him Mr. So this taking of the name was a real act of defiance. So this is 50 minutes on Netflix. I thought was pretty entertaining stuff. Here's the rub though. Mr. T himself has been, he's now 74 by the way, and still in fine form. Mr. T has been doing the rounds for this documentary because he's in it. He was interviewed and he's, you know, the prime interviewee in it. But he's bemoaning it and complaining about it and giving out about how he's depicted. He said they've got so much of it wrong. He didn't go off the boil. He just decided he didn't really want to be famous anymore and wanted to dedicate his life to helping other people. He also disputes how much time his former agent manager gets on it, and not enough time is given to his kind of embracing of religion. So Mr. T is not happy about the documentary. So it's an important caveat to say that. So you can read a bit about that. I do think, despite the fact that the subject isn't happy, some of the footage alone and the arc of his life, despite who's telling it, is captured very well in this documentary. So Untold, Mr. T, I Pity the Fool, is a good watch, but caution advised, Mr. T, despite having taken part in it, is complaining about how he's been seen in it. So just be wary of that. The subject is not happy with it. Now, something I was absolutely thrilled about this week is that Colin from Accounts returned. Now, regular listeners to the show will know that I'm a massive fan, and so should you be, of this brilliant TV show. It started in 2002. The first two seasons are on the RT Player and other places, and it's all about this Sydney couple, Gordon and Ashley, played by Patrick Bramble and Harriet Dyer, who are a real couple in real life. There's a bit of an age gap, not huge, but significant, as the show would display it. He's a guy running a microbrewery. She's a trainee doctor. They meet because he lets her go across the road one day when she's walking and he's driving. She flashes him her nipple. He gets distracted, runs over a dog, and then they decide to care for this dog together, even though they're not going out, but then they do go out, then they stop going out, then they start going out, then they stop going out, and it goes on like that. Season 2 ended the year before last. Season 3 has just landed on BBC. It's dropping weekly, and you have to watch it on BBC in real time on Monday nights. However, I was sent the whole thing, and it is perfect finale season. It hits all the beats of the two previous seasons. It continues the will they, won't they. It is beautiful. I've been talking about this to people all week, and a lot of people have said to me, that is one of the best shows I have seen in years. So season 3 of Colin from Accounts is absolutely delightful. It's badly named. Colin is the name of their dog. I think the name doesn't do it any favours because it kind of undersells it. It sounds like some kind of British office comedy or something. But Colin from Accounts is one of the best, most heartwarming, delightfully funny shows you will see. Two of the seasons are on the RT player. Season 3 is now weekly on terrestrial TV on BBC. But I would plead with RTE to put it on their player, season 3, as soon as they can, because it is a delightful finale season. That is Colin from Accounts. Let me know what you've been watching. You can email me screentime@newstalk.com. Now let's go here.
3: Did you always want to become a teacher?
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6: Investigations continue into the disappearance of Danny Carter.
7: Is anyone feeling sad or anxious?
3: No? All right.
0: Now, that was a clip from Bad Apples, which opens next Friday on the 18th of September in cinemas. It stars our own Saoirse Ronan playing Maria, a primary school teacher doing her best to inspire a class of 10-year-olds. But the class is severely disrupted by an unruly and chaotic student. With her career in question and the child's behaviour spiralling, she makes a series of very bad decisions that lead her to, wait till you hear it, accidentally taking him and locking him up in her home, in her basement. Maria tries desperately to backtrack, but when the class starts to flourish and the staff and parents are thrilled with the improvements, she finds herself in a very complicated predicament. And that's kind of the moral rub of this movie in a way. She's doing this terrible thing, yet there are benefits to it. As I say, it stars Saoirse Ronan. She is terrific in it. The movie's a great kind of caper, but as I say, it has a kind of moral dilemma at its heart as well and asks some questions. Saoirse Ronan probably needs no introduction. She's been nominated for Oscars. She started in Atonement. She's been in Brooklyn. There's too many things to mention. You should know who she is. She's one of our great actresses. And I got to talk to her about Bad Apples and a bit more besides. Congratulations on the film. It's terrific. You know, this kid, Danny, in the classroom, he's really annoying. And you can understand why any teacher would not want him there. And I once or twice stood in front of classrooms. And bad kids can really upset a class. And you'd love to lock them in a basement, but you can't, right? Because that's not the way the world functions. But you do. So I'm wondering how much sympathy or not do you have for Maria? Because she does a bad thing, but you can kind of understand why she does it maybe. But you tell me.
7: Yeah, I mean, this is the conflict of the whole piece. And this is why I would urge people to go and see it, because it's so dark in its subject matter. And when you describe it like that, you're like, whoa, this is going to be really heavy hitting. But it's equally ridiculously funny.
0: Yeah.
7: And I am such a believer that humor is kind of the way to open people up and make them sort of trust you as a storyteller. And I feel like the film really does that. I mean, listen, when we were on set, you know, there were certain scenes that we would shoot that were really dark and questionable. We all sort of found ourselves thinking, like, gosh, if I was in that situation and I was backed against a wall and there was no way out, but I think I'm a good person, what would I do? And I think it made us all really question our principles and our morality and what it is to be good versus what it is to do the right thing and what is the thing. And the right thing for one person or a group of people isn't necessarily, like, someone's always going to suffer. And is that just sort of the hard truth of society and civilization and human nature? I think it is. So it definitely it pushes you into asking those questions of yourself, I think, which, and I absolutely did.
0: Yeah, great. Well, you know what I mean. It's not great that he's locked in a basement, but tell me this, maybe it's an obvious question, but, you know, bad teachers can ruin a life in some ways, and a good teacher can change a life. I know you were, you know, kind of schooled on set at times when you were a bit older and all, because you had movies early enough in your life. But was there one teacher you can look back on in your own life and go, God, they were good for me? I won't ask about the bad ones, but was there a good one?
7: Yeah, I mean, to be honest, like, when I was in primary school, my first teacher, Mrs. Bulger, who's passed away now, sadly, and Mr. McInerney, who was the principal of the school, they were both incredible teachers and I really loved them. And I had a tutor kind of throughout my childhood called Jane Thurlow, who's from the UK and was fluent in French, so started to teach me French, like, way earlier than secondary school, and, you know, just was very sort of like fluid and relaxed in how we would work and how I would learn. And that was really invaluable to have different forms of education. I always sort of think of them with fondness, for sure.
0: Good. And that was Ard Atten, I'm assuming, right? In Carlo.
7: The first two were, yeah.
0: Yeah, okay,
7: Jane
0: super.
7: Jane was on set, but the other two.
0: She lived in many places like you did. You know, I was reminding myself about all the great things you did last night, or have done, I should say. You're still very much doing them. And, you know, I remember reading ages ago about, you know, after Atonement, you kind of had the blues that the whole thing was over. You have this family. And then in a way, you get that after Everyone, because this thing becomes your life for 3 months or 6 weeks or whatever it is. Do you still get that? Like, after Bad Apples was over and you're in this basement with Eddie and it's all gone? Or have you, now that you're getting a little older, is it different nowadays?
7: I do think it's different. I think that, you know, when you're a kid, and certainly in the way that I worked, that was everything. You know, I had school, but I didn't necessarily have like a rich, fulfilled personal life when I was 12.
0: Sure. Who does?
7: You know, I mean, there was nothing more exciting than being on a film set. And I still stand by that. I feel alive when I work in a way that I don't in any other kind of, you know, part of my life. But I get fulfillment and I feel very enriched in other parts of my life too, for different reasons and because of different people. And, you know, I think when you have a partner and you have a family and you have your friend circle and you're old enough to travel and learn about the world and all these different things, it, you know, and not every actor or filmmaker does that, but it's been very important for me to have a life away from work that's just as colourful and exciting. So there is always an adjustment period, for sure, and it was like that with Bad Apples after you finish a job. But you know, if you like your life, then you're happy to go back.
0: Yeah, exactly, and finish work. Well, continued success to you, and Bad Apples is great. And in one word answer, because we're out of time, but you're campaigning to be a Bond villain, which you've been doing for years now. I'm just wondering, is there a name you have for that villain? in your mind's eye.
7: There's no campaign. I think, to be honest, I just want to be a villain in something. I haven't played a villain really since Atonement, and I'm kind of a villain in Bad Apples.
0: You are kind of.
7: I think,
0: yeah.
7: I've really gotten a taste for it. So, yeah, I'd take a villain in anything, really.
0: Okay. Watch this space. Well, listen, lovely to talk to you, and continued success.
7: Thank you.
0: Saoirse Ronan there, talking about wanting to play a villain and how she kind of does in Bad Apples, which is in cinemas from the 18th of September. That's next Friday. And I did ask her about the Bond thing because she has previously joked about being a Bond villain and wanting to be one. And there's also the whole rumour that her husband is going to be the next Bond. But anyway, she is terrific in Bad Apples. Now, I also spoke to the film's director, Jonathan Etzler. He's a Scandinavian director who himself stood in front of classrooms in the past. And I spoke to him about Bad Apples. Jonathan, is it true that, you know, selling this to Scandinavian audiences was a harder sell, whereas when you approached England, the idea of locking a kid in a basement because he's so unruly seemed like a better fit?
8: Yeah. I tried to pitch this film in Sweden, and people were a bit anxious, and they said, like, yeah, does she really need to lock him up in the basement? You know, whereas when I went to the UK, people said, yeah, that's really funny that she locks him up in the basement. She should lock up more kids.
0: Tell me this, and I don't want to give any kind of spoiler, but we know she locks him up in the basement and people can see that from the trailer. But let's just say there is a benefit to that in a way. That's a horrible thing, obviously, for a child to be locked in a basement. But yeah. In your film, there are benefits to that in a wider, I suppose, in a way, that's the moral question of the movie, I think, isn't it? Like, that you can do a bad thing and yet good things can come from it. But it's your film. You tell me.
8: Yeah. I mean, yeah. So Maria, the teacher in the film played by Saoirse Ronan, she makes the mistake to lock this boy up in the basement, which is not intentional, and that has a lot of positive effects. So basically, when she comes back to school, the class is really attentive and listening, and it's also a lot easier to teach him in the basement because he can do these sort of one-on-one lessons, which is what he needs. So yeah, it does pose that moral question then, because, I mean, obviously we shouldn't lock up children in basements. You know,
0: obviously,
8: but yeah, in this case, it has these positive side effects, and that was sort of a moral dilemma that I was just you know, thinking about the whole time when I was making this film, and that really drove me forward making it. So yeah, that's what excited me, I guess.
0: Yeah, you mentioned Saoirse, who's my fellow countrywoman. You know, she's terrific in it. She really is. Had you her in mind? Because there's something to me quite young, teacherly about her. I can imagine her in a classroom in Ireland, for instance, being a teacher.
8: Yeah. I think so. I mean, she could definitely be a regular teacher, but she also has this amazing star quality. So she has both of those things, which I think is amazing and rare. And also, she's so sympathetic that you would follow her down any kind of dark path and still sympathize with her. I mean, so I watched, of course, all her great films, but I also watched this SNL skit where she plays a flight attendant, and I sort of saw in that she had great funny bones, but also she was great as this kind of person of authority. I just saw Maria as a teacher in that skit. That's basically why she was my first and only choice for this.
0: Excellent. And she said yes straight away, I gather, which is rare these days.
8: Yeah, she did. She came back very quickly and she wanted to meet, and she was so excited about this. She was excited about playing someone who's unsympathetic, someone who clearly does the wrong thing, which she hasn't done that much. So yeah, she was very excited about that.
0: That's the director of Bad Apples, Jonathan Etzler, there talking about Bad Apples, which is in cinemas next Friday, the 18th of September. A terrific watch it is too. Very enjoyable movie. After the break, we turn to this week's new cinema releases, and it is a bumper week, which includes everything from an Oasis documentary to a movie about meteorologists in World War II to the return of Practical Magic.
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0: Now, you're welcome back to Screen Time, News Talk's TV and movie show. Now, I have few skills in life. However, one of the things I pride myself on is an ability to not use notes for a lot of radio interviews, because for some reason I can keep a lot of stuff in my head. And often when I'm reviewing movies, I don't have any notes. However, there are so many movies released this week that I had to write them down. We are going to be talking about the much talked about Oasis documentary, the new Practical Magic movie. Yes, there's a second one out. Splendid, and there I've said it, I've given it away, Irish-related movie called Everyone Digs Bill Evans, and also a big totem release with Andrew Scott, all about World War II, and meteorologists. Yes, there's a lot to come. Thankfully, Brian Lloyd is here to help me with the heavy lifting. Brian, hello, how are you?
10: Good. It's Everybody Digs Bill Evans, not Everyone Digs Bill Evans. Just to correct you,
0: well,
10: on that.
0: What did I say?
10: You said Everyone Digs Bill Evans, and it's Everybody Digs Bill Evans.
0: I should have.
10: Listen, you
0: damn,
10: know what?
0: I went to all that.
10: You know, you were talking up your game there. You were saying, I don't need notes, and I've written this down, and da-da-da.
0: Egg on my face, brother. Okay, I think I want to start with Practical Magic 2, if that's okay. So this is a sequel to a movie that was out 28 years ago?
10: That was directed by Griffin Dunne, of all people.
0: Oh, of the Diner and...
10: After Hours.
0: After Hours, I mean. So, I really need to start writing stuff down.
10: I mean, you know, John Gregory Dunne, Joan Didion, and he was in that kind of neck of the woods. But so this is the long-awaited sequel to Practical Magic. Sandra Bullock and Nicole Kidman return as the Owen sisters. They're a coven of witches. They live in this beautiful house in Massachusetts. They live with their two aunts, played by Stockard Channing and Diane Wiest. Sandra Bullock's character has two daughters now. The whole kind of film kind of hinges on this curse that afflicts all of the Owens women, which is that any man that they fall in love with will eventually die.
0: Mm-hmm.
10: And they are then kind of left to be widows and so on and so forth. So now the curse has passed on to the next generation, which is played by Joey King and Maisie Williams. Joey King's boyfriend gets ran over, essentially, and he goes into, I mean, I'm not giving it away, it's in the trailer and stuff.
0: It's in the trailer, we're safe.
10: Yeah, we're safe. So he basically gets run down in their beautiful Massachusetts Cape Cod town, and Joey King and Maisie Williams set off on this adventure with their mother and their aunt to try see if they can break the curse. Do you remember a TV show called Charmed?
0: Yeah.
10: It's basically like a feature-length episode of Charmed.
0: Okay. Now, the one 28 years ago, that was directed by...
10: Griffin Dunne.
0: Griffin Dunne. This one obviously isn't.
10: No, Suzanne Beer.
0: Yeah. So the first one, you said that as well. The first one, I actually can't remember. It's been so long. I have no cause to watch it again.
10: No, me neither.
0: But was it any good?
10: No.
0: No.
10: Okay, well, no, it's not that it wasn't good. It was very much a film of its time, mm-hmm. which is to say that, you know, very much a potboiler, looked gorgeous. I mean, like the cinematography that Griffin Dunne did with, I forgot the cinematographer's name, but it had that really rich...
0: You really should have written that down.
10: I shouldn't have, I know. Yeah. But like, it was lovely and rich, you know, that sort of way. Like, it had that really beautiful look to it that a lot of these kind of workaday films in the 90s had that just didn't transfer over into the digital age and stuff. No, I mean, the film was quite, you know, I think it was like 30% of Rotten Tomatoes. I think contemporary reviews were not very positive.
0: It hasn't aged well.
10: But see, this is the thing. It became a cult hit. It became one of these seasonal favourites. You know, it was on TV all the time. I remember growing up around September, October, whenever the kind of the evening started going longer and stuff. So it has had a cachet with... You know, the people that loved it really, really loved it, which is the mark of a cult film. Yeah. And it was very much that, like.
0: And so, the second one, yay or nay?
10: Nay. Well, okay, look.
0: That was nay, in case you didn't
10: know.
0: You said it kind of quietly.
10: I did. That was a gentle
0: nay. Full of world weariness.
10: Yes, exactly. I am quite weary of this, because the problem I have with this film is that It is very much made specifically as fan service. It is specifically made to cash in on, and I won't bore you with the details, but there is a trend at the moment on TikTok called Whimsy Goth, which Practical Magic is very much a sort of a load-bearing stone in this Whimsy Goth trend.
0: Okay. I'm going to have to stop you, though. You don't want to bore me, but Whimsy Goth, people being goths with a certain air of humor,
10: a certain sort of whimsiness, a sort of a lightness, let's say, yeah, that you wouldn't necessarily kind of find.
0: Not full cure head.
10: No. See, this is it. It's a cure head adjacent, let's call it. It's like cure heads that have been to therapy and have, you know, worked through their issues, resolved their issues with their dad, and are now kind of on speaking terms.
0: He's not a Cure fan, folks.
10: Not a Cure. No. Hey, listen, I am a reformed goth myself, okay? Yeah. So I know from where I speak, and this is what I'm trying to say. Practical Magic 2 is born out of this. It is very much trying to kind of cash in on this sort of reevaluation. You know, the kids, Gen Zers, are really big into 90s stuff now. Like, it's really kind of come back. And this is just, I feel quite cynical. Do you know what I mean? Like, it really felt quite cynical.
0: So it's an exercise in severe fan service.
10: Very, very much so.
0: Now, I read a thing, it was interesting, in The Guardian, this, you know, on one level, isn't it great that 20 years later we have the two stars in their 50s, but they don't look like mere mortals. They've aged better than anyone else for whatever reason. Is that a problem when you look at the screen? Did you feel that? Or like
10: Okay, so how do I say this?
0: I know.
10: I'm trying to choose my words carefully because I don't want to seem misogynistic. Because the reality of it is actors, male and female, past a certain age, will get surgery done.
0: Yeah.
10: And they will get Botox and they will get fillers and they will get all these kind of things. It is undeniable that Nicole Kidman and Sandra Bullock have had work, because there are scenes in this film where they are meant to emote a real sense of shock and a real sense of, you know, horror about something that's happened. And I'm not trying to be mean here, but their faces don't move.
0: Okay.
10: They really, really don't move. And I noticed more the fact that their foreheads were completely still while everything else seemed to kind of contort into a sense of shock.
0: Yeah.
10: And I remember kind of thinking to myself, okay, I know what they're going for, but I know they've got all the work done, so it's not moving. So I'm like, okay, fine. Like, it takes you out of it.
0: Okay.
10: Now, you could argue it's Practical Magic too. It's not that deep. Mm. The performances don't need to be kind of geared up to the last. But at the same time, it's like, it's really it's noticeable. Yeah,
0: facial expressions are important, and I can hear you trying not to be cruel or anything.
10: Yeah, this is it.
0: But I think your point is well made, nonetheless. Okay, so because it's such an exercise in fan service, I presume then the plot is reasonably thin and all.
10: Thin. Like I say, there's a curse. The men of the Owen sisters will die. Joey King, who is is kind of like this kind of free spirit, falls in love with a college roommate. He gets knocked down, and then they set off to try kind of discover the root of this curse that's plagued these women for generations and so on and so forth. Lee Pace comes into it, and he plays this Oxbridge professor that is well versed in the arcane arts, and they have to make a trip to the UK to meet him and all the rest of it, even though the film is actually made in the UK and it's very, very obvious that it was made in the UK. Yeah, I mean, plot is, it's very, very plotty. There's lots of exposition in it, which is why I kind of equated it to something like Charmed.
0: Yeah.
10: Which, you go back and watch those shows like Buffy the Vampire Slayer or Charmed, it's just plot, plot, plot, plot, plot. And this is a film that is very much the same vibe.
0: Okay. So, maybe I'm afraid to ask, we're talking about Practical Magic 2, it doesn't sound very good. What are you going to say?
10: I'll go for 2 out of 5.
0: And you may be being generous with 2 out of 5.
10: I feel like I'm being generous. I mean, okay, I would say, you know, it has its moments, there's a lot of humour in it. I will say the production design looks gorgeous. I mean, they really do get that lush, beautiful, autumnal vibe to it that's really, really nice. Soundtrack is great as well. And, you know, like, you can see Nicole Kidman and Sandra Bullock when they're together on screen. I mean, you can tell they're having a ball, and that is enjoyable to watch. But I mean, at the same time, it's very cynical in its approach. I will say, if you like, and I know this is a cop-out, but I have to say it, I think if you like the original one, you're going to love this.
0: Okay.
10: If the first one did nothing for you, you're going to get nothing out of this.
0: So if you're looking for fan service for Practical Magic, you've got this in spades. So 100%. 2 out of 5 for Practical Magic 2, which is in cinemas from this Friday, the 11th of September. Let's take a quick flavour of it.
11: Baby, what's wrong?
12: Gideon's in a coma. Is this curse? Is this real? Is he going to die?
11: Stop and tell me what happened. Can you tell me what happened? Loved. Jillian, just stop for a second.
13: Did you tell him?
11: Jillian, stop.
12: Yes. Yes, and he loves me.
11: Oh, God.
12: So it's true what everyone says, that we're witches.
11: It's true. It's true. We're witches and the curse is real.
0: That is a clip there from Practical Magic 2. I'm here with Brian Lloyd in studio talking about a bumper week of new cinema releases. Let's go next to Everybody Digs Bill Evans. Mm. I said this had an Irish connection because Mark O'Halloran, he
10: wrote
0: Adam
10: it,
0: and Paul fame and great scriptwriter as well, wrote it. And Bill Evans, for people who don't know, was a legendary jazz pianist. I've seen this as well, but over to you.
10: Yeah, so Anders Danielsson Lie plays Bill Evans. The film is basically set in the aftermath of this famous recording that the Bill Evans Trio made. And the bassist for the trio, a guy called Jason LaFaro, died in a car crash a couple of weeks after the recording. Bill Evans was obviously heavily, heavily impacted by it. But on top of that as well was the fact that he, Bill Evans, had a very serious heroin addiction. So kind of trying to process the grief and kick the habit, he decides to return home to his parents, played by Laurie Metcalf and Bill Pullman, after a short stint with his brother, played by the brilliant Barry Ward. He's fantastic in this. And while he's there with his parents, he's trying to kind of reevaluate his relationship with his parents, reevaluate his relationship with his brother, reevaluate his relationship with his girlfriend, played by Valine Kane, and in general, just try to kind of take on what it is about himself that leads him to these kind of self-destructive ways, you know, that sort of way. And like, you know, it is such a breath of fresh air, honestly, to see a musical biopic that is not afraid to kind of point the finger at the subject matter and say, this guy may have had a generational talent. This guy may have been an icon for the ages. This guy may have been one of the greats. He was also a bad person, and he was definitely a flawed person. And the music didn't necessarily save him either. And you know, the estate of Bill Evans have come out and released a statement in the last couple of days saying that they were not consulted on the film, they were not involved in the production of it whatsoever. Yet graciously they did say, we do hope that this film will turn people on to Bill Evans' music and will understand and appreciate his legacy, which I thought was again a very, very gracious thing of them to do. They didn't deride the film. They didn't say, you know, avoid this film at all costs, etc., etc. They were very much upfront about the fact that we weren't consulted, we weren't, we had no hand in it, but we hope people will enjoy his music and appreciate it after the fact. And I did. I did. I have a cursory knowledge of jazz. My brother is a jazz pianist. I grew up around it a lot. I knew of Bill Evans. I knew of the Bill Evans Trio and stuff. I knew of the work that he did with Miles Davis. I knew that heroin addiction was always a big thing in the jazz world, especially in that time period. I didn't know how deeply it ran and how much it physically and mentally impacted on all of these players.
0: Yeah. So. And you mentioned Barry Ward, who's terrific.
10: Yes.
0: He plays his brother, and his brother is an aspiring musician of sorts and is heartbroken to see Bill just not live up to his talent. He is brilliant in this.
10: Isn't it?
0: He really is.
10: And again, that's the thing, isn't it? Like, because you go, but you look at something like, say, and I'm not being mean, but like you pick on something like Bohemian Rhapsody. That's
0: often the kicking boyfriend.
10: It is, isn't it? It is for musical biopics. And it is, because like the reality of it is when you watch that, you can feel Brian May put his finger on the scales.
0: Yeah, absolutely. And it's also, it's that very kind of beginning, middle and end of their lives. Whereas this is a time period in his life. It starts with him playing music. We don't learn anything about his childhood at the start or anything like that. So it's very cleverly done,
10: isn't it? Yeah, and like I love the fact as well that, and I would encourage people to see this in a cinema as well. Do not wait to see this on streaming and watch this in a cinema, because the black and white cinematography is gorgeous. And then when it cuts forward to the 80s, to Bill Evans in later life, and these are only like short little vignettes, it turns into this really garish colouring. And you're almost kind of like shocked in your seat as you're watching it, you know? But again, the performance is so even throughout. It's so kind of calculated and really rich that the shock is there, but then you're like, oh, I understand why they've moved to color, because he's moved so far beyond it now. He's moved into a different kind of plane of existence that it makes sense that they would shift it from black and white to color, you know?
0: And you need to know nothing about jazz. I think it's important to say this is a human story about a man with a prodigious talent and some serious demons. We are talking about Everybody Loves Bill Evans.
10: Everybody digs Bill Evans.
0: Man, I'm so not a jazz man. What would you say stars-wise?
10: 4 out of 5.
0: 4 out of 5.
10: I would go
0: along with that. I'm in studio with Brian Lloyd. We're talking about the week's new cinema releases. He gave 4 stars there to Everybody Digs Bill Evans.
10: Thank you.
0: We're going to take a quick ad break and we're going to talk Oasis after the break.
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0: Now, you're welcome back to Screen Time. It's a bumper week of new cinema releases. So I've had to take a quick ad break. I'm still here in studio with Brian Lloyd. Let's take a quick flavour of these guys.

0: Yes, the unmistakable sound of Oasis there. There is a new documentary, you probably read about this week. They were at the Venice Film Festival, looking rather brotherly. This is a documentary called Don't Look Back in Anger, about them getting back together. So what's going on, Brian?
1: Yeah, so Oasis, the Gallagher brothers, finally reunited after a very, very tumultuous end to their band in 2009 in Paris. The documentary covers that initially. It covers the tension through the years, the fact that they were kind of sniping at each other through the media and so on and so forth, that they really had just gone no contact with one another. And then the film then kind of begins to kind of take shape, where it goes into the rehearsals for their set of gigs. And, you know, very... You still kind of, you feel the tension in the rehearsal set pieces, you know, that sort of way. You do see, you know, Liam Gallagher come in at the very last minute, doesn't acknowledge or speak to anyone, walks straight to the microphone, you know, does the rehearsal songs, has a little bit of a chat here and there, kind of, again, technical conversations. And then as soon as the rehearsal is over, grabs his bag and walks out and leaves.
0: Okay.
1: And then we're kind of left with Noel and the rest of the band kind of looking at each other. But you can see that they're kind of trying to work through a process. Noel kind of makes a point of saying, you know, I kind of have a newfound respect for him now. He's just all about the business. He's just, you know, he's not here to have a laugh. He's just here to kind of get the work done and all the rest of it. I kind of appreciate it. And then from there, then we're straight into the tour, and, you know, it starts off in Cardiff. And you can feel, the nerves of them getting on stage together the first time. From there, we go to Croke Park. Huge section of the film, I would say, is set around Croke Park, their Irish heritage, how they feel very connected to the country. Certainly, and I'm not just saying this, but certainly the most energetic crowd of the entire documentary is in Croke Park.
0: Okay.
1: And it was, because I live near Croke Park and I heard it. And
0: the film shows that.
1: The film shows that, yeah. I mean, they really do make a point of, like, getting the audience impact. Like, in between each kind of song and each kind of venue that they go to, they'll focus in on a super fan from the area.
0: Okay.
1: So, for example, when they go to South Korea, they interview these two sisters who are these deep sea diving fisher women called Hainos. And they talk about how they sing the songs when they're underwater, because it helps to manage their breathing. And then when it goes to Croke Park, Ishbeen in a Heron, which is a great local trad band, they are kind of doing a version of the old triangle and stuff like that. So, yeah, there's a lot of local colour in it, I would say.
0: Right. So, but does it not deliver on the juice we might all be hoping for?
1: See,
0: or
1: this is interesting, right? Because Oasis have always famously been, you know, a band that we're not afraid of expressing themselves. And we're very much willing to say the things that no one else would say and what have you. Yet I found in this that they were being quite guarded. Yes, you did have moments of a little bit of tension in the earlier stages. But then after that, then it felt very, very lovey-dovey. They were talking about how, you know, their kids are now all pally together and all the rest of it. And they talk about how, you know, we're getting a little bit older and we don't have the same energy, but the crowd gives us that energy. And, you know, they're walking out on stage hand in hand and all the rest of it. And there's no mention of the fact that Noel Gallagher has recently went through a divorce, and the divorce allegedly cost something like 30 million. And this perhaps maybe precipitated them kind of putting their differences aside. But you know what I mean? Like, as in, like, you would think this is a band that is known for their honesty, that their hatred of hypocrisy is so kind of real and vivid in their old interviews from the 90s and stuff. Yet here and now, no pun intended, they're being quite coy, I felt. I felt like they were being quite guarded.
0: And what about then, so the rupture, famously, one of the most famous falling outs in rock history, we don't see enough about that. We don't hear enough about that.
1: Not really. But, I mean, they talk about, like, how, you know, there was a big bust up backstage, and they talk about how, you know, we were just exhausted and, you know, the tour wasn't going well and da-di-da-di-da.
0: Yeah.
1: But we don't get real specifics.
0: Okay. But as the, you know, the live concert bits and seeing the fans, does it work on that?
1: Oh, for sure. Yeah, definitely. I mean, it's a concert film. I don't necessarily call this a documentary. about Oasis. This is a concert film. This is in the same way that Stop Making Sense was, you know, The Last Waltz. It's in that category. It's very, very good. I mean, the live music and all the rest of it, the performances, you really feel it, especially if you see it in IMAX. It looks great. It sounds great. You do get that, you know, that real raw energy coming at you. On that aspect, fantastic. As a documentary, as a sort of an expose or an inner workings of Oasis, not so much.
0: So what would you say stars-wise then for Don't Look Back in Anger?
1: I'll hedge my bets. I'll go 3 out of 5.
0: 3 out of 5. That sounds about fair. I think the Oasis fans will probably be...
1: Oh, no, they'll be way out. Yeah, they'll be all over it, yeah.
0: Super. Brian, we're out of time. Very quickly, I don't think you got to see it, but I was at Pressure.
1: I've heard good things.
0: Yes, where Andrew Scott plays a meteorologist. That sounds bizarre, but it's actually very good because he's predicting what the weather's going to be like for the D-Day landings, and he's up against Eisenhower in it. Who would have thought meteorology could be so fascinating? But if you like a good war movie, this works. It really does.
1: I'd go three and a half out of five. I got to say, I have a real soft spot for the old World War II movies. Yeah. Band of Brothers as well has its 25th anniversary this weekend as well. I've been watching the documentary. It's fantastic. I have a great love for World War II movies. So yeah, I'm looking forward to it. I will get to see this.
0: Brian Lloyd, you contain multitudes. He has been reviewing the week's new cinema releases. Pressure, by the way, I gave 3.5 to, because I do think, as Brian would like, a good war movie. He gave 3 stars to Oasis, Don't Look Back in Anger. He gave 2.5 to Practical Magic. But the winner of the week, he gave 4 stars to, was for Everybody Digs Bill Evans. Brian, thank you very much.
1: Thank you.
0: Brian Lloyd there, doing a lot of work for this week's movie reviews. That is it for this week. Next week on the show, I'm going to be talking to Sharon Horgan about her new series, Youth. 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Leave you with a little music from, well, it's been used in movies and TV shows. It's been used everywhere. For the weekend that's in it and the fateful events of 25 years ago, I will leave you with this jam and wish you a happy remainder to your weekend. Some

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4: If you're looking for a new series to watch, movie to go to, or podcast to listen to, Spin's Katie Gallagher is with me in studio with everything you don't want to miss this week. How's things?
5: Oh, it's good. How are you?
4: I'm not too bad at all. Well, there's plenty to talk about this week. If you're looking for a new series...
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7: Thank you so much for joining me at our Chinese New Year dinner. We are exiting the year of the snake. The new year, it is the year of the fire horse. It means there's going to be more passion.
8: It's not about the money, it's just like me.
9: No, they didn't want to deal with you.
7: There's going to be more energy.
10: You're the demon of darkness.
11: Where is the Lord Jesus?
7: And it's going to be a wilder year than you've ever experienced.
12: Your top tip was embarrassing. It was embarrassing.
5: Is that a bit of you, The Real Housewives, at all?
4: No, never got into it.
5: Okay, well, I do love The Housewives, but The Real Housewives of London is the new one. So season one came out last year. This is season two, and it just came out yesterday. And I saw the first episode, and it is, as you just heard there, wild. They are unhinged. They're so dramatic, and they just don't care. And because they are one of the newer in the massive franchise that is The Housewives, it's 20 years now, I feel like they nearly need to mark their place and make sure they're solid, so they are going for it.
4: I have over the years watched one or two of the episodes, but it was definitely in one of the American
5: renditions
4: of it. Just never got into it at all.
5: It's actually, I have to say, so I was at the premiere of the first episode last night, and one of the stars, Amanda Caroline Cronin, she was there, and she's the one you heard there at the end saying, "Your lips are terrible," but she even says that it is chaos. So I just think it's shut off, but it's also, I just love the fly in the wall thing of, is there actually people in London? Like, America, okay, I'm like, oh, Beverly Hills, you know, with all the money.
4: You see, that's the thing. Is it as outrageous if they're in London, like, if
5: but this is it. I kind of thought, how, like, it's more posh, I guess. It's kind of that posh London, and they're being classist really to each other. That's their digs on, if, oh, you live on Paddington Row, as if that's not good. I'm like, is that not a posh place? I don't know, what's the difference in that? And they're like, no, it's Hyde Park, darling. So it's one of those things that it's nearly so close that I think it feels more fly in the wall.
4: People will get the culture, the references.
5: I think so, a little bit more, but with the drama of The Housewives, like, they do bring it. I have to say, they do stand their own compared to the other franchises. I think it will do well.
4: All these years later, is there still a place for this? Like, is it still as popular?
5: Because everything that's going on in the world, I think we need shut off more than anything.
4: Yeah.
5: Like, it's the kind of thing now you put on in the evening and you're just kind of like, these people live in La La Land. So I'm just going to shut off and watch that. Like, I think if anything now is when, and everybody watches that. Like, I know you're saying you're not that into it, but anybody and everybody, like, I have been in the house and my cousin or my dad will be like, oh, what's that? And then they'll come in and they'll be like, oh, and they know her name and they're following. Because it's just one of those things that, like, I don't know. I think you're lying. Sort of easy to get into, easy to follow, and you're kind of losing them. But I know it's brain cells, maybe.
4: How many episodes in this series?
5: So there's 10 in this series, and they'll be every week, and they're on Hayu. So they'll be released, yesterday was Monday, so every Monday on Hayu for the next 10 weeks. So that'll get us through the winter.
4: So that's,
5: through the winter
4: that's
5: anyway.
4: your Real Housewives of London. Mm-hmm. If you're looking for a new movie, this Irish actress is leading the cast.
13: Did you always want to become a teacher?
14: For as long as I can remember.
15: He threw a shoe in, miss.
16: Shut up!
17: He pushed a girl down the stairs.
18: Handling behaviour is part of your job.
19: Danny!
20: Danny! I'm going to tell everyone you attacked me.
21: Let me down!
5: So this is Bad Apples, and that's Saoirse Ronan is the actress you're talking about. So that's her new movie. It's coming out to Irish cinemas next Friday, so September the 18th.
4: And I saw it advertised, actually.
5: It's actually having its premiere tomorrow in Dublin, so it'll kind of, you'll probably see drips and drabs of people kind of reviewing. So it's supposed to be this new dark comedy drama, kind of about, she's a primary school teacher, that's her character.
4: Saoirse Ronan is.
5: Saoirse Ronan, and there you can hear she's kind of spiralling out of control. She has a disruptive student, and apparently it's a mirror on society is how they're kind of going for this. So they're saying it's one of those movies that you love and it could be funny in the cinema, but also you'll come out kind of asking those big questions. So I think it looks maybe more dark comedy than funny.
4: Is
5: to
4: it
5: me.
4: Based in Ireland?
5: It seems to be based in Ireland. I'm actually not sure. It's because there's a few English accents going too, but the good few stars are Irish. So it seems to be. Yeah, I'm honestly not too sure because
4: The premiere is only tonight. Tomorrow.
5: Yeah. So I kind of nearly wanted to because I know I'm going to watch it tomorrow. I don't want to know everything
4: about it.
5: But again, because it is that dark comedy genre, at the same time, I didn't want the spoilers of what could happen. We do see the child goes missing and she seems to be spiraling of, you know, did she make the right decision? Did she not? She's trying to keep the class keep going and the students keep going while the child's gone, and also trying to backtrack her own steps of did she make the right decisions along the way.
4: It's based in England, actually.
5: Because that's what I was thinking, because there is the few Irish accents, but it's the English ones were going in the background. So I was kind of I actually even tried to look if it was filmed here, because I thought I'd seen that at one point, but maybe not. Maybe it was something else I was confusing it with. But Saoirse Ronan, I haven't seen her in a while.
4: I was literally about to say it's the first thing she's starred in a good
5: first
4: way.
5: Thing in a while. So it'll be nice to see her back in action. And if it is the kind of more comedic role, I don't know, as I say, it could be more dark in that way, but to see her in that role as well, because it's been the more serious Oscar, I feel, is what we've seen her in recent years.
4: Yeah.
5: So it'll be nice to kind of see her in that. And she says that it's kind of the thing of a moral dilemma. What's good, what's bad, or where's the line? Where do you toe the line?
4: Well, this texter here says that they went to see Bad Apples on Saturday in Dundrum in the cinema. Very good movie.
5: Oh.
4: So they'd recommend it.
5: Oh, right, okay.
4: So there you go.
5: Great, there you go.
4: It's out before the premiere, but

0: perfumes. Black socks.
1: Okay.
0: Sex toys.
1: Fine, Sir Louis Theroux. When is that happening?
0: Are you kidding me?
2: 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So I actually watched...
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2: Brand new. This is the first and only episode. It was out on Thursday. Listening to it there over the weekend, one of the days. And because Angela Scanlon was hosting, it came up as my kind of new podcast to listen to. So of course I was listening. And she's the host, Gift List. Now it's with John Lewis. So that's the kind of premise of like, tell me your favourite present, but at the same time it's through the premise of her interviewing them in the big moments of their lives. So gifts over the years, he, in fairness, Louis Theroux, thank God, says, are we really saying gift? Is that how we're calling presents these days? Is that what we use? Anyway, so he is in flying form, and he's going through the kind of maybe star-studded gifts he's given. Joan Collins giving her silver spoons because he was caught robbing one off set one day. tidbits like Tom Cruise gifted his granny on her 100th birthday 100 cupcakes, and outshone him. And there's,
3: sorry, is that all? If you're Tom Cruise and all the money he has, and you're giving your granny 100.
2: No, he gave Louis Theroux.
3: Oh, right. I was like,
2: Louis Theroux's granny, because he was working with his cousin Justin Theroux. So he gave that. So it's kind of, the idea is that they're going through kind of moments in life, which I like these kind of podcasts that are like moments of your life that trigger memories. And then they start talking even about his sons. And I feel like we don't see a lot about his own family, but then they kind of break down how it was when he went home from the Manosphere, the big documentary he did,
3: Netflix,
2: and how his sons were kind of like, Dad, you got cooked, like you heard that in the thing, and and how they were kind of grilling him for it. So it was nice to see him kind of in reflection of that, because that was obviously such a big moment. It is a new podcast. There's a part then, I when I was watching this, and they go into like a wardrobe, and she's dressing him, and she's picking out clothes for him, and it's kind of...
3: As in Angela Scanlon styling people?
2: So I don't know if that's going to be... You know, an element
3: that's
2: of the podcast
3: very
2: going for
3: element
2: every time.
3: Too,
2: that's, I think, where the vodcast thing comes in. But I think this is kind of where a lot of podcasting is going. And yes, it will be interesting. As I say, it's the first episode. He's a strong start, to be fair. It is probably going to be a little bit of maybe repetitive of people just coming and saying, what was your best birthday present?
3: You see, I kind of feel with a, like, obviously Angela Scanlon's extremely well-known broadcaster, but I feel a lot of that hinges on who the guests are.
2: That's
3: particularly
2: it.
3: Nowadays when you know, there's so many podcasts out there to listen to,
2: but that's
3: very
2: it.
3: Hard to find new guests,
2: new, but this is it. And I suppose it's hard to find a new angle. So I suppose in getting just maybe triggering your first earliest memory, you might get something that someone's never said before. But I think it's nearly, it's one of those, I think it's trying to find something new, but it absolutely hinges on the guest. So it'll depend. This is the first episode, so I won't judge too much, but there's a few different elements to it. And then she gifts him something at the end. So I don't know if that's going to be something always going forward. Gives him a Lego set. He says he's mad into Lego. So as I say, it's new. So, and it's only about 22 minutes, I think episode was. So it's
3: perfect.
2: Grand walking to work one of the days there. So yeah, we'll see how it goes. Like, do you know what? I always love to support her Irish. She's
3: absolutely
2: over there and she's doing it. And if she's going to have big guests and he's going to be the kind of spec that we're going to see, sure, I'll listen.
3: We
2: for
3: lend our ear
2: everybody.
3: For sure. That's the new vodcast by Angela Scanlon called Gift List. Finally, there's only one thing that I don't want to miss this week.

0: life. That long as we're getting their residency.
1: 13 nights.
0: How many are you going? 12?
1: Two so far.
0: Okay.
2: But if I got another 11 tickets, I'd go.
0: Oh,
2: no bother.
0: Oh, yeah. Same. I'm only going the one now so far. But again, if there was another night going, I'd absolutely be there.
2: See, I like to. There's a gang of us that go to all of the Westlife gigs and have done since the beginning, and we like to stand. So you know, it was one of dancing of the Kraken. But then separately, I like to sit and just enjoy it. So that's I kind of usually do that.
0: And it's nice to get the balance, and you'll get a best of both then that way. So
2: showing my age now that I like it to sit as well as stand.
0: No,
2: you know?
0: I do too. And I think when you're a fan, you know, you want to appreciate it. But then there's times when I don't like when I'm sitting and the person behind me won't let me stand, and I feel like I'm sitting.
2: I'm just going to say it here now. If you're behind me and I'm 5'9" and a half, I'm going to be standing the two nights I'm there, so just be warned. Yeah,
0: well, we have
2: maybe
0: to every key change. You can't be sitting on your chair.
2: Sitting at wet.
0: You have to get up.
2: I want to be able to stand.

0: despite the fact that I am sitting.
1: In the nature. So yeah, Three Arena, the 13 nights, starts this Thursday, goes on then until...
0: the end of September.
1: And basically the whole month. They basically are there for the whole month.
0: The rest of the month.
1: And they're just after, you know, Kitty Taylor. So we've kind of got the snippet, we got the preview, and I can't wait. Do you know what? Westlife could pop up down in
0: the car park.
1: Saw them in a car park in Sligo when I was about four. And they were just starting, and my auntie actually spilled her cup of tea on me, so I had to go into the medic tent, and Louis Walsh was there, and no one really knew him yet. He was kind of still new, and still to this day, that's the thing of, do you remember when you were at Westlife, when you were young and you got scalded?
0: That's amazing.
1: So you know what? Core memories. I'll go every time since.
0: Absolutely. I'm sure we'll see you there.
1: The scars to prove it.
0: That's, of course, Westlife coming up this weekend as well. All of Katie's other recommendations, Gift List, the podcast, Bad Apples, the movie, and if you want to sit at home and watch a series, she's suggesting Real Housewives of London. Still to come on the show at 1:40, we are going to be talking to Joey Donnelly from Crofton Motors, here to answer all of your car mechanic questions. Get them into us.
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0: Do you embrace life's milestones or fear them? This survey out today highlights the moments that people feel least ready for. 32% say it's becoming a parent. For 22% of people surveyed, it's managing their finances independently. 20% are scared of starting a new job. And only 16% of people feared buying their first home. I would have said that was top of my list by a long shot. Laura Mullett, fashion expert and journalist, is with me here on the programme today. Laura, what's your scariest milestone?
3: Do you know what, Andrea? It's so funny. You're reading off that list and I'm thinking, relocation for me has been the biggest part of my life. So I remember being 18 and being from Wexford and moving to Dublin, and it being one of the scariest, biggest things in my life to move away from family and, you know, learn how to live off things besides toast and cereal and to kind of carve out a life and to not be sort of monitored in that way.
0: I think that's
3: the first steps of adulthood, where you don't realize what a privilege it is until you grow up a little bit and you realize now that it's so hard for kids to get to move off to college in that way now because of how expensive it is. So many have to commute and everything. I think you kind of check your privilege. But I remember moving to Dublin and the kind of excitement and anxiety of that. And then it's so funny, the other milestone in my life, I'd have to say, would be 15 years later, the excitement of moving out of the city and moving back to where you're from and thinking of that as a positive achievement. But like, both of those things felt so daunting to me. And it's so ironic because I'm about a week and a half away off having a baby.
0: That's right.
3: But those are probably the two things. They're probably the two milestones.
0: You feared moving out of home more than you did having your first child.
3: I did. I feared moving counties, but it's so funny. I think life change can be really hard for all of us in different ways, and I think there's elements of life that you welcome with both arms, and especially if it's something you really want and you're really excited about. Like, I'm so excited to be a mommy, but I feel like moving, trying to build a new life, can feel really, really scary sometimes because you're trying to figure out, well, how do I find a base that I'll be happy and contented and that I can make life work?
0: Yeah, and have you found a way to kind of manage that to some extent, Laura?
3: You know what? It's so funny. I think moving back to where I'm from, and I live beside my sister now, I think it's like we're a little bit of kind of a commune vibe. I think that's been really healing and lovely and positive. I think that's what I needed after living in an apartment in Dublin for years and years and years, and it was so much fun. But I think in your 20s, living in Dublin is great crack, and there was such a great social life, and I loved all of that. But I think kind of coming home has... living near my family, it felt really wholesome that I get to socialise with everybody more. And I feel like nowadays with friendships, when you get to your 30s, you've made your kind of friends for life, in my opinion. It doesn't change anything. You'll still connect with the people who live a little bit further away. You might just make slightly more special efforts.
0: Yeah. Aidan Lucknan, mental health advocate, is joining us as well, Laura, on the line. Were they things that you feared over the years, Aidan, the kind of the change in location and moving home?
4: Yeah, look, I think for me now, I am 33. I have an 8-month-old baby, and I suppose I'm a barber by trade. A lot of people would come across me from my social media.
0: That's right.
4: But I am a barber, and say come October now, I'll have my 3 years books for the banks ready. So I suppose applying and buying your first home can come with a lot of uncertainty and a fear. But it's, I would say to a lot of people that pressure is a privilege. when you accept, I think a lot of people in life, they try to keep up with the Joneses maybe. And with that comes a pressure that maybe they don't want. I suppose when me and my wife got married, we had planned to have our baby when we did. So, and then after that, it was the buying a home. I think a lot of people, they see their friends having kids and they think, oh, Jesus, you know, we're getting to 30. Now we have to go. And that is a pressure that you're now accepting on yourself that maybe you weren't ready for. I think a lot of people, milestones can seem quite daunting when they're just not ready for them. And I think it takes a lot of courage to accept that you're not maybe in the position that your friends might be moving forward. And it's okay. And it's okay to be that way. And I think, like, for me, it's the home is the big step now as we're moving forward. And but like, I took that in my stride because it was something that I suppose I wanted it, you know, and I worked hard. But there's always going to be these things that moving forward. I mean, my wife now will be, we want to have a large family and we want to have a young family. So we want to, we say, keep the train going, to put it nicely. But it's a privilege. But I would say to a lot of people that your milestones are very personal. And if you are trying to keep up with any of your friends or anyone around you, it adds something that can rob you of what should be quite a pleasant and a beautiful experience in life. And just to be kind of more mindful of that. I think as well that, it's no secret. I say to people that I have, I lost my brother a couple of years ago. So I went to counselling after he died. He died very young and sudden. And a lot of things I would have learned through counselling in terms of coping and managing with grief, I applied to pressures that came with my life. Yeah. You know, to be present, to sit, to relax, to kind of assure yourself that, you know, your journey is your own, that you don't have to be on the same trajectory as other people around you. But, like, it doesn't mean you're doing any less than anybody else.
0: Stephanie Regan, clinical psychotherapist, is with us too, Aidan, on the line. Is it normal to be scared of some of these kind of typical big life milestones, Stephanie?
5: Yes, I think, hi Andrea.
0: How are you?
5: And Aidan there, Laura, lovely chat. I think it is fairly normal because transition, all these transition points bring in a level of change, and we're all under pressure when things change because we're kind of creatures of familiarity, you know, we like doing the same thing every day, you know, we like, if you go into a room, you'll see people take up the same chair, you know, it's a kind of way we preserve our energy and our mental energy, both, you know, and our physical energy by sort of repeating. So there's something very strong in us looking for that. And when transition points come up, that's under pressure. So even if you want that transition, you know, even if you're looking forward to it, like as mentioned there, you know, like the baby coming, like the house coming, the moving home coming, there are, so with all the good things, there's still a kind of a loss, you know, there's still something being let go. And that kind of, that conflict goes on all of the time. And that kind of dynamic. The other thing is, I think we always presume, and we have a lot of research to show that people presume that other people's experience, that other people's negative emotions, if you like, or stress, is much less than ours. So we're kind of primed to think we should be doing better. And I think that leaves us under a little bit of self-pressure, if you like. Never mind the circumstance, you know, we're inclined to kind of put a little pressure on ourselves. I should be happy here. I should be doing this. I should be doing that. And of course, some of that is good, but some of it can be negative and a bit too much for us.
0: Is there a way to ease some of that pressure of those kind of big ticket items?
5: Well, I'm a bit of a preparer. I believe in preparation. I learned that early in life that, you know, 80% of your stress in life is about not being able to be prepared for something. So I do think it helps if you can prepare in all the ways. I'm thinking there of Laura and the baby. You know, I didn't pick up that this was a first baby, Laura.
0: It is,
5: sorry.
0: It is.
5: Okay. So I'm in the, I'm around some young parents at the moment, and I really can see that, you know, the classes and things like that seem to really help people. But the thing that helps, I think, young mothers most is being able to be flexible. In other words, not expecting it to be one way. And that comes to what Aidan says, accepting that your journey is personal, your milestone, it will be there's a very personal way we all cope with everything. Even if there's research out there, even if there's commonality, even if your sister has been through the same thing, our journey is different. And we have to be really kind to ourselves through all of those. That really helps.
0: I wonder, and I think it was maybe Aidan that, that mentioned that point, Orion, you know, the comparisons that we draw, Stephanie, with other people, like, yes. You'd always hear people say, you know, like, maybe they're fearful about a particular milestone in life because they thought they'd have been at a different life stage themselves, you know, maybe the house that yes. they're buying is a different house or it's not their first child, yes. they thought it might have been their third kid, or, like, it's the constant comparisons that we look for with others.
5: Of course. And there's been, you know, there's been also, we talked a lot around COVID, around the delay in the transitions, you know, that people were still back in their, you know, in their family home and back in their bedroom, their childhood bedroom with their teddy at the end of the bed, as I say, under the HR manager over in, you know, London somewhere. It's kind of ridiculous stuff. So people were delayed in many ways. And I think there is a lot of comparison. I don't think we can help that because some of that is healthy. You know, we should be moving forward
0: normal,
5: in our lives.
0: Yeah.
5: Yes. So I think we have to be careful how much it's normal, but it's not. It shouldn't be crippling you and paralyzing you in a way that makes you feel bad about you.
0: Yeah.
5: It should be more a motivator.
0: Turning 50 felt like a huge milestone for me, says this listener, but it came and went the same way as absolutely everything else. Stephanie Regan, Aidan Loughnan, Laura Mullish. Laura, best of luck over the next few weeks as well. Thanks a million for joining us on the program. Email is lunchtime live at newstalk.com. Now, coming up in the next hour,
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0: You are listening to Lunchtime Live with Andrea Gilligan. It's 1800-453-106. That's the number if you want to get us between now and 2. If you're thinking of changing your car or what you want to repair your own, at 1:40, Joey Donnelly from Crofton Motors is here to answer all your questions. Get your voice notes in 087-1400-106. That is the WhatsApp number. Now, construction of Ireland's first cycle path to be built down the middle of a road flanked by traffic on both sides, is going to get underway in Dublin this month. And this two-way cycle path is going to be built in the middle of Amiens Street. It'll connect Clontarf to the city centre cycle route and then on to the Liffey cycle path on both sides of the river. And steel barriers have been erected to block off one traffic lane on Amiens Street as well for this project. And elsewhere, across towns and cities around Ireland, cycle lanes are popping up all over. We're asking today, though, are they being managed correctly? Economist Jim Power is with me on the programme. How well are we managing the rollout of cycle lanes, Jim?
7: Well, all I can, I guess, site, Andrea, is my own personal experience. I live on the borders of Terenure and Templeogue, and there's a section of road there from Templeville roundabout to Rathfarnham Shopping Centre.
0: I know it.
7: And yeah, and they've been putting in cycle lanes there. It's been going on for roughly a year and a half. Well, certainly well over a year, and it's caused total disruption to everything. And of course, as a cyclist, I am an avid cyclist. Mm. I cycle almost everywhere. I haven't been able to use the cycle lane for the last year and a half. During the summer, they put down a patch of red asphalt on a cycle lane. Looked lovely. 2 weeks ago, I was here in my office doing a podcast, and there was a Kango hammer working just up the road from me. I went out to have a look, see what was going on, and there they were digging up the red asphalt again, having put it down a few weeks previously. So I've no idea who's paying for that. The council would claim that the contractor is, but you just wonder why an asphalt cycle lane is put down. They're digging it up 3 weeks later. Seems extraordinary. And over this weekend, they actually finished the cycle lane, and I got to use it yesterday in full for the first time. But I just think on such a short patch of road, taking this long to put in two cycle lanes, and I am totally in favour of cycle lanes.
0: Yeah,
7: I am
0: you're not against them, yeah.
7: As I say, But I look at what they've done to the driving surface as well. I mean, it's going along Lower Dodder Road, for example. The curbing they have is really, really strange. You could very easily, it's very narrow for cars, number one, and number two, there's kind of edges coming out and you can hit the curb very, very easily if you're not very, very careful. I guess it will succeed in slowing traffic down, but it makes it very, very awkward. And I guess one final point would be the roundabout on Templeville Waynesford Road. That roundabout has, you know, been going on again for the last well over a year at this stage. But at least twice they had put in the sort of curbing around the roundabout and had to remove it again because buses and trucks actually couldn't circumvent the roundabout. So it's causing absolute chaos. And I really just wonder, it got me thinking, I took a photograph of the Cango Hammer up the road there a couple of weeks back, put it up on LinkedIn, kind of unusual. The only thing I ever put up on LinkedIn really is my podcast. Yeah. But anyway, I put this up and I've never, ever got so much reaction to a LinkedIn
0: post. And what was that reaction, Jim?
7: The reaction was basically, you know, over 90% of people who responded were talking about just how dangerous the roundabout now is, the mess that has been there for the last 12 to 18 months in putting this in, people wondering why it took so long, you know, why there was so much inefficiency in its delivery. And it kind of got me thinking also, and this was, I guess, the theme of my post really, was that budget surpluses are dangerous because they encourage governments and local authorities to waste money. And of course, the local authorities, South Dublin County Council, would say this is
0: for the better
7: there was some politicians said many years ago, I can't find the source of it, but he basically said that the problem with buying tax revenues is that it's an incentive for the state to waste money. And that's certainly how I would see it at the moment.
0: Lucy's with us too, Jim. Lucy, I believe you've had ongoing bike lane construction and roadworks in your area, is that right?
8: Yeah, so I live in the main road in Slorgan, and in their infinite wisdom, they put in a half a cycle lane. And anyone who goes down the Lower Chemical Road will know what I'm talking about. So they must have spent massive amounts of money on this. It took about a year, if not longer. And they still have to do the second half of it, which would go from, let's say, St. Lawrence's National School up to Mount Anville National School. There is no cycling there. It stops basically at the school. Where they turned it in, I live in the corner, and they turned the cycle lane in so it comes directly across where I'm trying to get out of my driveway. So I literally have to beat the horn, be vigilant for both directions, because sadly a lot of cyclists don't recognise that they're supposed to go the same way as the traffic on the cycle lanes and the cycle lane the other side of the road as well. And I'd nearly hit maybe five or six people just purely trying to come out of my driveway, and at a very slow speed. Like, I haven't hit them for that reason. But there's no forward planning on, you know, the impact of, it's a corner I'm on, it's a blind corner when I'm coming out. So it's incredibly dangerous for the cyclist and for me. And then the fact that they haven't even finished it. So it's the cycle lane that goes to a main road. Well, they must have finished it. Now, don't quote me because I could be wrong. I think they finished it about 2 years ago, and they were meant to start the second phase this September, but I haven't. Don't even start on why they decided to start in September as the school went back.
0: As the school's return, yeah.
8: That's a whole other grief I have. Yeah. But my concern about this in the middle of the lane, I was saying to your researcher, they actually have a mini version of that on the Upper Kilmacud Road, and people don't use it because of how dangerous it is. Because it's
0: counterproductive if that's the case.
8: Which is totally counterproductive. Like, my concern would be, you know, these red bollards that they have in order to protect cyclists. Well, a truck will roll over that in 10 seconds. And if they don't get the sizing of the road correct, or truck over swings, which they can do, particularly if they have a long, you know, if it's a big long 8-10 wheeler, they need a wider swing than a standard car, and all these things, you know, and that puts people in that middle cycle lane at massive risk.
0: Just on that, actually, there's a follow up text here, and Jim, if you're still with us, 1800 453 106 is the number. Listeners wondering, is it that the cycle lane is too wide for that particular roadway that you're talking about?
7: Yeah, I mean, I cycled from here to UCD Smurfit in Carysfort yesterday afternoon, and it's great to be on a cycle lane now most of the way, but it's incredibly wide. And I think they're too wide, actually. And I think the roads for traffic is just too narrow, is dangerously narrow at this stage. If you're driving along Lower Dodder Road and there's a truck coming against you, you barely get to pass it. So, I think they've been very poorly designed. I'm not an engineer.
0: But we'd love to know what that is. Perhaps the engineers tuned in this afternoon might be able to clarify. I know some of the texters are sending in photographs, 087 1400 106, pictures of new cycle lanes and cycle networks that are popping up in their towns and cities. We keep them coming into us. We want to see them. Cian Ginty, who's the editor of IrishCycle.ie, is with us on the programme. The callers aren't complaining about the need for cycle lanes, Cian, but it's the how long it's taken to roll them out and the size and width of some of them.
9: Yeah, so with some of those, I'm not 100% familiar, but if we're talking about the Lower Dodder Road between...
0: Well, even generally,
9: Road,
0: because it seems to be a kind of a common theme across the country.
9: But if we're on the Lower Dodder Road, I can't give an answer to that. That has been a rat run for a long time, and the purpose there wasn't just to put in a cycle path. It was to calm the road and to get the rat running traffic out on the main road. It was a bit of an odd rat run in the first place, because the main road's parallel to it and you have to come out on both sides anyways, or at least you did at some point.
0: The idea of now building the country's first cycle path, that it's going to be in the middle of a road in Dublin, in Amien Street, as I mentioned, construction on this due to start in Dublin City next month. Is that the way to go with cycle lanes, Cian?
9: No. The council engineers in that one have went to great lengths to say that they don't see that as something that they'll be using very often, that it's a fairly unique situation. I've even seen a good few cyclists saying that sounds dangerous, and I can understand why you might think that, and it does sound
0: traffic
9: a bit
0: on both sides of you.
9: Yeah, so unlike some other countries have implemented this, and they've implemented very poorly. But in this case, they're going to put in planters. I don't know if you've ever seen the cycle path along the quays at the forecourts, where there's quite large planters.
0: Yeah,
9: it will be those kind of planters or something very similar to those size of planters. So you will be fairly protected by the planters. It won't be just very light segregation. It'll be vertical and it'll be heavy planters. So unlike a lot of other situations, and unlike where cyclopaths in the middle of a street or middle of a road have caused problems in other countries, this is a unique situation. There's no junctions where motorists would be turning over the cyclopath.
0: Stay with us, Cian, if you can, for a moment. I just want to get a flavour of what else is happening with cycle lanes around the rest of the country. Like, this texter in Galway tells us the cycle lanes are a mess there in Knocknacarra. There are lines drawn along the road on a too high path that's not been rebuilt because it was too dangerous. There's no lanes in Salt Hill, and in Ballyban along a bus lane where two buses cannot pass one another. I think there's millions wasted there, says this texter. Julia is on the line in Bray. Julia, what's the situation with cycle lanes there?
10: Hi, Andrea.
0: How are you?
10: Well, I think firstly, I have two daughters who cycle a lot. They go cycle everywhere. And I did ask them this morning, you know, their view on cycle lanes, and they said absolutely essential. And I said, well, what if they weren't there? Or they're in the middle of the road, as you know, you're saying is proposed. And they said, well, look, it'd be far more dangerous. Now, I said, do you not feel vulnerable with the traffic? And one of them did agree with me, and that's why your last two speakers, I think I'd agree with them when you said they're not managed properly.
11: Here in Bray, we have one on the main street, and the main street in Bray is not very wide. It's chock-a-block at the best of times on the main street, and now there's another chunk taken out of it for the cycle lane. Plus, what the other lady said there about the barriers between the traffic and the cyclists, they're very flimsy. I know if I was cycling, I wouldn't feel safe at all.
0: I wouldn't go near them.
11: No. And then there's another area up the top of Bray where I live, and the cycle lane is for bicycles going up and down. In other words, there's at some stage when you're driving, the bicycles are coming towards you. Do you know what I mean? Like that it's a two-way system on the bicycle lane, you know, because there isn't one on the other side of the street. So that as well, I think, you know, the crunch here is the management of them. We're trying to get people out of their cars, and we've had endless discussions about transport not being sufficient for that, and now we're talking about cycle lanes. I mean, it is one way of getting people out of their cars, and to have the proper facilities, proper engineers, proper management of it. That seems to be the bottom line.
0: Yeah, I suppose it's what's the purpose of them. Like this texter says, we should all share the road. We are all traffic. A lot of the new cycle lanes around Rathfarnham and Knocklyon, they're there to actually reduce the road width due to speeding of cars, etc. The Killiney Road is actually a good example of this. And another listener's got in touch to say, I think they've destroyed the roads. They've made the roads far too narrow. They're dangerous. There's trucks struggling to get around corners where there was no issue beforehand and absolutely no room now for emergency vehicles if there was any sort of traffic congestion. And for cyclists to still use the roads anyway. I think that actually the roads have been totally destroyed, says this listener. James is in Cork. James, what's the situation with cycle lanes and how they're managed there?
12: Well, I've had two near damaging incidents with bicycles recently, where the cycle lane is between the footpath, the bus, and the footpath again. And people just drive on in the cycle lane. So they're uncontrollable. They're uncontrolled. No, a few points just I'd make. A country that rains 150 to 225 days in the year and we're putting so much into cycle lanes seems maybe a little bit ludicrous. The cutting trees in places to put in cycle lanes seems wrong. Last year, or 2024 in Cork, there was 13.8 million, I think, spent in trips and falls where there's no proper footpaths, where people are not able to walk on steady ground. The bus lanes have no space. They're being taken up on the cars. That's to force the traffic out of town. But like, where there's no public transport, no proper city transport in places, that seems a waste of money.
0: Car before the horse.
12: So, like, Killarney flooding would seem to be a result of, I've been in Killarney a few times recently, the flow of traffic and the lanes and everything have been changed, and I would put some money on it that the manholes were not cleaned out. So, you know, we make so much thing about... Like, I mean, you shouldn't put down trees to make cycle lanes. You know, that seems mad.
0: Yeah, and a lot of people asking that point today, like, is the purpose of the cycle lanes to provide a safe travel network for the cyclists, or is it to actually work as a traffic light and try and slow speeding cars? Surely it's creating more congestion, suggests this listener too. Another texter calling from Limerick, a new cycle lane being built in Thomond Gate in Limerick. It's an absolute disaster. Two buses can't pass each other. This is on the main road leading to Thomond Park. People cannot get out of their homes without risking an accident. Parking has also been cut in half for the residents as well. Another listener tells me, I'm not a cyclist, but I am a motorist, and I've noticed that a lot of the cycle lanes around Malahide and the Swords area of Dublin have no access to the lanes for a cyclist. There's just a full height curb at both ends, so I've no idea how a cyclist is actually even going to be able to access that. Finally, Cian, just on a point on this, like, I mean, the overwhelming majority of listeners today very much in favour with the idea of rolling out more cycle lanes, that we need investment in this area. But surely it could be more streamlined or have a more kind of cohesive approach across the country.
13: It's a bit like everything else. We're not going to get everything perfect. There are going to be issues if you're digging up a whole road to redesign it, and it's usually not just for cycling. A lot of the projects mentioned, people might see the main difference being cycling, but it is for traffic calming, and that's a positive thing. Calming traffic increases safety, And it not just enables cycling, but it also enables walking, and it allows people to feel safer that in their own neighbourhood. It's not just about travelling, but it's just safety in for, especially with, say, the Lord Dodder Park we mentioned earlier. That's a local road. It's not supposed to be a true road, really. And in a lot of cases, it's just about improving the environment. I don't mean the environment as in the natural environment. I mean the areas we live in. It's about improving them and improving the quality of life, as well as enabling alternatives to cars.
0: How well are we managing the construction of cycle lanes across the country? Jonathan's got in touch to say, just look at the cycle lane at St. Anne's Park in Clontarf in Dublin. It is so wide. Two buses or trucks struggle to pass each other as the road is just far too narrow. The email, if you want to share your thoughts with us, is lunchtimelive@newstalk.com. Still to come at 1:40.
6: 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I'll be on Ask the Expert with Andrea later on, answering all of your motoring questions.
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14: When do I see you most anxious? 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When I observe you at this round table, Porque, you are passive and you're quiet, but you're fully activated. So you're constantly scanning, constantly looking, your eyes are darting, you're full of charge in your body, like you're energized, but you're not sharing anything. So yeah, that is what I have.
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0: Yeah, making babies here in Lunchtime Live. 087 1400 106 is the WhatsApp number. Professor Shane Higgins, consultant obstetrician and gynecologist at the National Maternity Hospital, is with me in studio today. We're talking about the early signs of labour.
15: Yeah, absolutely.
0: Yeah, so where do we start?
15: I suppose there's good places to start on a conversation like this are, what's the definition of labour? Because a lot of people will think once they start to get good, strong pains at home, they're in labour. That's not necessarily the case, because the cervix has to change. The neck of the womb, as people might call it, has to change, indicating that these pains are actually having an effect on the uterus and the cervical dilatation. So you have to have strong pains, and then on vaginal exam, you'd have a cervix that's shortening or effacing, and then dilating. And it's only when you get to that stage that we would diagnose you as being in labor, and that's when the clock starts to count. Not in any kind of official kind of worrying way, but you're then in labor, and things like you can get an epidural when you're in labor, but not beforehand. So it's a lot of people will have a lot of uterine activity and pains, quite strong.
0: And it's probably a stupid question, but how will you know that pain is their pain? Do you know what I mean?
15: Okay, so I suppose the type of pain that you're talking about that would reflect good uterine activity would be pains that would stop you in your tracks. So you wouldn't be able to walk. You'd be probably bracing yourself on a piece of furniture. You wouldn't be able to have a conversation with somebody. They become increasingly frequent and more regular and stronger as the onset of labor commences or continues. So for patients who are pregnant for the first time, we would say, you know, you can stay at home as long as everything else is okay, until the pains are maybe every 4 or 5 minutes apart, and they're typically lasting 30, 40 seconds at that point in time. But they are really strong pains. And that's why patients will sort of get TENS machines, and they'll have physio balls at home, so that they can cope with those pains before they get to the hospital, before they get the opportunity to have something like pethidine if they're not in labour, or an epidural if they are.
0: The epidural and the pain medication, and we talked about that in a previous chat here in the show, and listeners can catch that at the podcast is in the Go Loud app. You can subscribe there to Lunchtime Live. But do you need to have a decision made?
15: No.
0: About pay medicate? No. You can decide on the day.
15: Oh, absolutely. And you know, that's one of the key things I say to patients. Don't have these very fixed ideas about, yes, I do want an epidural, or no, I don't. Just see how you are when you get into the hospital. See how the labour is progressing. Seek the advice of the caregivers, particularly the midwives. you know, in the past, people thought that midwives were anti-epidural. That's absolutely not the case. They want the best for their patients. And if that's recommending an epidural, that's what they'll do. But seek that advice. Seek the options that are available to you when you're in the hospital and go for the one that you think is best. If you think it's the best for you, it is the best for you.
0: So you have the pain, you've arrived at the hospital, you've made the decision around the pain medication or not.
15: Yeah.
0: What do you expect then?
15: Well, I suppose the key thing once you arrive at the hospital is, are you in labour, are you not? And there are other things that might be happening at this time. You might have a show, your waters might have gone, and that doesn't necessarily mean that you're in labour. So all these things are part of the constellation of features that occur around labour. But when you come in, pains are strong, you'll be examined, and a decision will be made, yes, you are in labour, in which case you'll be in the labour ward and you'll have a single room and the opportunity to hydrotherapy if you wish, whether it's a shower or a pool. And then you decide whether you want to just see how you're going, continue to mobilise, maybe use the hopscotch protocol, which we have at the Hollisry, which is a coping mechanism to help you cope with the pain. So there's lots of different options available to you. But that diagnosis of labour is key. That determines where you go from there. Do you go to the antenatal ward? Do you perhaps go home? Mm. Do you go across and sit in Merrion Square for a few hours whilst the pains continue to strengthen and increase in frequency? But if you are in labour, you'll be in the labour ward, and that's where you'll be then until you have the baby.
0: How long after your waters break will it take for the baby to come?
15: Well, that's a great question, and there isn't a simple answer. So sometimes your waters will break in advance of the onset of labour, and we would afford patients the opportunity, provided they're beyond 36 weeks, we'd give them up to 24 hours to see if they can establish and labour themselves. If not, then we would go down the road of induction. If you're less than 36 weeks, let's say your waters go at 33 weeks, then provided all else is well and there's no evidence of any ascending infection, we would allow that patient up to 36 weeks for the baby to continue to grow and mature before we consider delivering them.
0: Listener, here is that, I would like to labour at home for as long as possible. Yeah. At what point is it vital that I go to the hospital?
15: Okay, so there's a couple of factors there. When I'm counselling my patients, I say, if you want to spend as much time at home as possible, you have to factor in the time of the day that you plan on coming to the hospital, what the traffic's going to be like, the distance you are from the hospital, because that'll have an impact on travel time. But you can wait at home until the pains are every 4 or 5 minutes apart, provided you're not more than 20 minutes from the hospital. And again, this is referring to patients who are labouring for the first time.
0: And you're dealing with Dublin traffic.
15: Yeah, but patients who've labored before are an entirely different conversation. They tend to labour much more effectively, much more efficiently. Therefore, they tend to have much faster labour. So you can't afford yourself that opportunity to stay at home for that length of time. But if your waters go, if you've got concern about the baby's movement, and if you have any vaginal bleeding that you can't describe as a show, which is a mucousy plug with blood through it, you should come into the hospital to be checked out. If all you're getting are pains, and you're still getting plenty of movement, and you're happy with the fetal movement, and your waters haven't gone, then if it's your first labour, stay at home till 4 or 5 minutes, provided you're within 20 to 30 minutes of the hospital. As I said, if you've laboured before, come in much sooner than that.
0: What's Braxton Hicks?
15: Braxton Hicks are kind of, it's tightening, non-painful tightening of the uterus that tends to happen with increasing frequency as you get closer to the onset of labour. But it's not labour pains. You either have very mild discomfort or no discomfort at all, but you feel your uterus is getting hard. And then it relaxes, and then it gets hard. So it's irritability of the uterus more than strong pains.
0: Anything else? Yeah, listener here is 32 weeks pregnant, experiencing what feels like period cramps. I'm wondering, is that Braxton Hicks, or should I be worried?
15: No, we'd always be concerned about somebody getting uterine activity, and it's difficult on the air to describe for the patient to describe how frequently and how strongly they're coming. If you've been getting them for a few weeks and they haven't come to anything and they haven't gotten any worse, then the probability is you're experiencing Braxton Hicks. If this is the first time you've had them and they're bad period cramps, you should probably go to the hospital to make sure you're not one of the very small percentage of women who will labour and deliver before 37 weeks or prematurely.
0: Listener says, maybe just you might clarify this, Shane. Is it true that the public are put off getting a planned C-section?
15: The public, as in
0: I presume you mean public patients.
15: No, you know, No, public and private patients aren't treated differently in terms of the standard or the quality of care that they get. If you're a public patient or a private patient, you can absolutely have a conversation with your healthcare providers about the potential for an elective, non-medically indicated, so a maternal request cesarean section. You'll have a conversation. They'll give you the pros and cons and the benefits and the risks associated with having a cesarean section. You know, having a cesarean section isn't like just popping in to get, you know, any other type of procedure done. It's surgery. It's opening your abdomen. It's opening your uterus. There are risks associated with it. And people shouldn't embark upon that unless they've had a really in-depth conversation on more than one occasion about the risks and benefits. But no, they're not put off any more or less than you'd put off somebody who's public or semi-private or private.
0: 087 1400 106 is the number. This listener wants to have a third baby. She's nearly 36 years of age. She says she's put on some weight since her last baby, who's now 1 year of age. Mm. I'm aware of age, so want to try to get pregnant as soon as possible. I'm wondering what Shane's thoughts are on weight loss. Should I try to lose the weight that I've put on first and then get pregnant, or should I just try to get pregnant? Usually happens quite quickly when trying.
15: Well, I think trying to lose the weight, we don't encourage patients to lose weight once they're pregnant. So if you want to be, and I do encourage patients to be as fit and healthy as they can be. So if you have an opportunity to lose some of your pregnancy weight, do so. 36 is no longer old. A couple of statistics. 50% of babies born in Hollis Street are born to mothers over 35. And one in eight babies born in Hollis Street are born to mothers over 40. And the vast majority of those pregnancies are healthy, uneventful pregnancies. So don't feel you're under pressure at 36 to have your third baby. You have time. I would encourage the patient to be as fit and healthy embarking upon pregnancy. Because once you're pregnant and with children at home, you'll find it very difficult to lose that weight.
0: Just a final question for the moment. Listener has got in touch to say they had a very long labour or laboured for a long period of time with their first baby. Is that likely to happen again with a second?
15: No. Going back to the comment I made earlier, the uterus has got very good muscle memory. And once you've done the difficult first labour, then things tend to occur much more effectively and efficiently. So the uterine activity will start, it will get strong and frequent very quickly. Your cervix will change and dilate in keeping with that strength and frequency of uterine activity. So it's typically second and subsequent labours. If you've had a successful vaginal delivery the first time around, will be much better.
0: If you have a maternity or fertility question for Professor Shane Higgins, drop us an email, lunchtimelive@newstalk.com. Shane will be back with us at 12:40 next Wednesday afternoon. For the moment though, Shane, thanks a million for joining us on the programme today. We're going to be talking about the number of vape shops around the country next.
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0: You're listening to Lunchtime Live with Andrea Gilligan. It's 1800 453 106. That's the number if you want to join us between now and two. We're talking about delays to radiation therapy. If you're somebody who's affected by this, we'd like to chat to you on the programme at 1:40. 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And as Eamon mentioned there in the sports news and the news, we were talking about the GAA integration and that deferral to the deadline from April next year. Listeners still getting in touch with us about this. We're going to come back to it in a few moments. Number if you want to get in touch or share your views or voice notes with us, 087 1400 106. That is the WhatsApp number. Before that though, the Taoiseach wants to clamp down on the number of vape shops. Micheál Martin says local authorities must now look at the multiplicity of vape shops on a given street in different towns, and he thinks that this could be addressed from a planning perspective. Derek White is a town planner. Derek is with me here on the programme today. Can you just explain, Derek, how the planning process for this works, first of all?
16: Hi, Andrea. So the simplest way of doing it would be to bring in a statutory instrument, an SI, very similar to the ones brought in recently for auxiliary dwellings in the rear gardens. That would be the easiest way for a Taoiseach to start his process going to remove vape shops in a town or an area.
0: Is it needed?
16: No. It'll lead to dereliction on most streets by removing vape shops. Vape shops are there because people use vape shops, and by putting the problem at the foot of the planning authorities to say we shouldn't give planning for them will only create more problems. This is a public health issue, not a planning issue. And I think that the Taoiseach is a little bit looking for additional votes, possibly, for saying that at the feet of the planning authorities. There's already license area in place that disallows vape shops to be within 200 metres of schools. There's already licences there, so you need a licence to open a vape shop. Planning permission, bringing in planning permission to open a vape shop is not going to help.
0: Yeah, so at the moment, if somebody wants to open a vape shop or a vape store today, you require a licence to do so. You'd only need to take a planning permission if you were changing the use or something of the building that you were operating out of. Is that right?
16: Exactly. And vapes are generally a retail product. But the selling of tobacco and tobacco inhaling substances, they require a license, which is separate from planning. So it's revenue's responsibility to check that licenses are in place, not the local authorities and the planning authorities. The planning authorities can only make a decision on whether a use of a building is appropriate or within their development plan or local area plan. And because there's no policies there for vape shops, the local authorities have very little that they can do to stop vape shops going into the main streets.
0: But like, you do look at towns around the country, Derek, and probably more so, I maybe notice it more so in smaller areas and in smaller towns, the number of vape shops that are popping up.
16: Yep.
0: Like, there's often a disproportionate number.
16: There is, but it's like takeaways in a town. When you consider, as a planning consultant, when you look at a town or an area and you say that town has a population of 20,000 people or 5,000, you can easily justify the need or the requirement for a vape shop or a takeaway or an off license based on the population in that area. So how are you going to put a blanket ban on vape shops in a town of 25,000 people that are already using 4 to 6 to 8 vape shops in a town? My own town in Newbridge has loads of vape shops. If you remove them, where are they going to go? Where are the people who are buying the vapes, where are they going to go? Because you're going to create dereliction and planning problems that can't be enforced. There's very few planning authorities that have the time or the staff to go out and enforce the removal of vape shops or to control them in that manner. It's just not workable.
0: Yeah, and he also indicated kind of, you know, fairly strong support for a complete ban on vapes and nicotine pouches. There was also concerns previously raised too about the mislabeling of vape products sold in some shops and online. And to be fair, it should be said, not obviously in all vape stores, just to be clear about that. Also that research found substances weren't displayed on some of the packages. So I suppose it's part of a much wider issue though, Derek, really, you know, around the use of vapes and the numbers using them, I suppose, and maybe the number of younger people that are starting to use them as well. Martin Gear is with us. Derek, stay on the line if you can for a moment. 087 1400 106 is the number. Martin is, of course, from Martin Gear Jewellers in Dublin City Centre. What have you noticed, Martin? Forgot Martin. No, Martin doesn't seem to be there. We'll try and reconnect there with Martin. I think Julie is with me on the line. Julie, good afternoon.
17: Hi, Andrea. How are you?
0: Not too bad at all. You're in Wicklow, is that right?
17: I'm in Bray.
0: Yeah. So,
17: We have a number of vape shops here in Bray, and just recently one opened up on one of the corners. That when you're coming into Bray, all you can see is this vape shop and a big sign saying, you know, advertising vape. I really don't understand how they put out all this and spent all this money trying to put people off nicotine and, you know, health, all these health scares and everything like that. And then they introduce vapes and how they're so freely available, because vaping is bad for your health. I have never looked up about vaping, but I did this morning after your research rang. I couldn't believe it. You have a starter pack, you have a learner pack, you have an intermediary pack, you have one who's, you know, like an avid smoker. You've got the flavours, you've got every different incentive for vaping. It seems like didn't get rid of, but we tried to sort of curb the nicotine, addiction, and now we have a vape addiction. It just doesn't make sense. And I've always, always, always said to do with, you know, even this thing with coverage for the internet for children and everything, go to the source. Why do we have to have vape shops? And one of your callers there said, you know, that there is a demand for it. Of course there's a demand. But like, I mean, there'd be demand for grass if you thought it'd do something to stimulate you. So like, I mean, I don't understand why there can't be something where, if all this money has been spent in hospitals and putting out these warnings for health, I mean, you're talking about obesity the next day, and then these vape shops can open up anywhere they like.
0: Yeah, well, and they can, but as Derek pointed out at the moment, there's still a requirement for a license to do that. And Derek, to clarify there, who do you apply for the license?
16: You apply to local authority for the license, but that also goes through revenue as well. So it's up to revenue to find who's selling vapes or cigarettes or nicotine without a license. That's where the responsibility is. It's not the local authority's responsibility to go and find. And just coming in on your other callers there, like the biggest thing with vape shops is they all have very, very gaudy and very loud, bright lettering and advertising. And that most of those around Ireland, there's planning policy in every local area plan and county development plan to minimise advertising for all shops, not just for vape shops. So that just goes to show you that the local authorities can't enforce the existing regulations that are there to minimise all this advertising that goes with vape shops. So by bringing in a new rule to say, oh, we're not going to allow vape shops, it's not going to work. It's unworkable.
0: Alex is with me on the line. Actually, stay with us, Julian and Derek, for a moment. We've got Alex is with us. Alex, so you have three different vape shops. Is that right?
18: Hi, yes.
0: You have three different vape shops based around the country. And my understanding was that the government had already moved to try and prohibit the advertising of vaping products and nicotine in retail outlets and even in the online services as well.
18: That's true. Yes, it's in progress and I think this will happen. But we need to understand one thing here, yeah? It's a misunderstanding about what a vape shop means, yeah? So we have in this country from very long legit vape shops, which are specialized on vaping only. And we have a big boom of technical shops or barbers or any different industry who take over parts of our industry and they start to sell vapes. So if we're talking about lots of vape shops in a city or town, please don't put together the legit vape shops with that kind of overnight opening kind of selling vapes.
0: Well,
18: because it's a big difference.
0: It's a big difference. Okay, and that's a fair point. But I presume, like, for you to have three different vape shops and for yourself, Alex, as Derek said, you would have had to have applied, you had to apply for a license to have those.
18: That's true, yes. Yeah. We already did, but because we have the shops from very long time, so they don't need to approve the shop because the shop was already there. Probably for a new shop, if they want to open and they need to apply in advance, then they can be rejected. But what is already there is there.
0: Is there. And Micheál Martin, the Taoiseach, talking about, you know, looking to clamp down on the number of vape shops through planning laws. But, well, then
18: I understand. Probably makes sense. But again, we need to do a difference between legit vape shops and every kind of shops which selling vapes. It's not the same thing. And apparently, at the moment, some of the legit vape shops closing down because of the abundance of everybody selling vapes. So I don't think they need to clamp down the legit vape shops because they are not beside each other. There are another shops which are beside each other and selling vapes.
0: Okay, stay with me if you can, Alex, for a moment. I want to bring Martin. Martin is back with us. Martin, you're a business owner based in Dublin. How do you feel about Micheál Martin's comments around the, well, not even so much vape shops, but it's the number of vape shops on any given street in some towns in the country?
19: I think it's a free market and people should be able to do whatever they want. I'm standing on the corner of Capel Street and Mary Street outside my shop, and there's 17 empty shops that have been empty for years, and more and more are closing. So I would rather have on side of me or on my street, I would rather have vapes, nail bars, sunbeds. Anything is better than a shutter down all day covered in graffiti.
0: Anything's better than nothing, Martin.
19: Yeah, why would we have empty shops everywhere? You're better off having a shop who's paying rates to the local council, who has lights on, they've CCTV, and they're drawing in customers and business. I don't like vapes personally. I think they're terrible and they're bad for your health. But any business is better than no business. And it's ridiculous to try and go after somebody. They tried this with sunbeds before, and they tried it with that UK chain store who went into O'Connell Street selling adult paraphernalia and stuff, Ann Summers. And they couldn't get Ann Summers off O'Connell Street. Then they tried to bring in legislation about that. Then they're going after the sunbed shops. Any business is better than no business.
0: Yeah, well, with regards to the sunbed, it's different with around the health considerations being the motivation.
19: It's the same thing. It's the same thing. They give you cancer.
0: Yeah, like so. So and another texter too on that, actually. I too would rather see shops. Oh, sorry. This texter says they'd rather see shops derelict than having more vape shops around the country. So the number of vape shops on the given street, Martin, that's not an issue for you, as long as they're not empty.
19: I understand sometimes the proliferation of one type of thing. So there's four barbers in a row on

0: You can actually go in. So when I smoke and then I went on to vaping, and it actually helped me quit smoking completely. I tried everything else before that. But when I went into the vape shop originally 5 or 6 years ago, before the kind of price went too high, I talked to somebody behind the counter. They asked me how much I smoked. They were gave me advice, you know, which product to buy, which one to buy. You know what I mean? So I started on like a high nicotine level, mm-hmm. and then slowly I was able to go in and talk to them and then reduce my nicotine level down to nearly zero. So it was 5 milligrams. But like all the disposable vape now, because they put the price up so high, I have to buy the disposables, which shot my nicotine intake back up from like 5 milligrams to 20 milligrams.
1: So nearly something similar to the kind of the tobaccoists, the stores that you see across parts of Europe then, Andy, you know, there's...
0: Yeah, and that's the way it should be. Like don't get me wrong, I don't like disposables. I think they should have maintained the old ones. Or I have a machine that I put on, and I had put your juice into, and you know, and you put your coils and stuff. But the price up from like 6 euro to nearly, or 10 euro to nearly 70 euro overnight, and it just killed that business. So now, where I was able to maintain my nicotine level to what I wanted, to be able to reduce it, to get off vaping, you know, as a way to get stopped smoking and then stop vaping, to reduce the nicotine levels. That they've got rid of that now, and I generally don't think they know what they're doing. And I don't get me wrong, I don't think there should be a vape shop every 100 metres or something like that there, but like the other guy was saying, it is a free market, and you know, do we control everything now? You know what I mean? Will we start with McDonald's? You know, there shouldn't be two McDonald's in the same street, you know. Everything has got its health issue connected to it in one way or another.
1: Yeah.
0: But you know, like, they're... It's very 90s theory and it's very Irish. Let's ban the thing because we don't understand the thing.
1: Yeah, well,
0: I believe.
1: Yeah, and look, and there's obviously Texter's making the point too that the reason it's been looked at is around, you know, given the number, the increase in e-cigarette use in the country, and the number of people vaping, and particularly around, you know, younger people, that like it's a dangerous trend in terms of health risks, and that's a huge component of this as well. Alex, to go back to your point there just quickly for a moment. So yes. for you and for others that are licensed operators, you know, or of vape shops and distribution companies, your issue is, as Andy said, it's the other stores that are selling without licenses, as you know, as part of their business.
2: Not without licenses, they can apply for a license. But it's a very big chain of non-professional shops which are just come in this business. And even this chain create a black market too. So I don't know if it's good for the government if this black market is growing, because most of the legit shops, they do official business. But a part of this, anyone can apply for a license.
1: And should the rules around who can apply for it, should they be tightened?
2: I think if I'm selling vapes in a corner of my shop, I already have the right to apply for a license. And if previously I already have this corner with vapes in my shops and I applied for a license, I got the license for sure.
1: Do you think, Derek White, this is likely to come into effect?
3: Possibly will come into effect, because it's low-hanging fruit for the Taoiseach to bring in a rule that will generally... I think most people, or not most people, but a lot of people don't want vape shops. So it'll be very good for the Taoiseach to say, I'm going to ban vape shops.
1: Vape shops because the concerns around the implications, the health implications of vaping on young people who didn't smoke, who weren't like Andy and, you know, took it up in an effort to try and actually stop smoking cigarettes. Like this listener here has got in touch to tell me, the vape shop in our town sells squishies and soft toys aimed at children. They're in the front window to catch the kids' eyes, the sweets and the crisps, etc., in there as well. How is this allowed? My daughter is 7 years of age, and each time we walk park it or park near this shop, she immediately asks if we can go in to look at what type of squishies they have. but they're actually, it's a vape shop, says this listener. Another texter, Sue, too, has got in touch to say, just ban the vapes completely. They should be banned for environmental reasons alone. Nobody vaped 10 years ago. If you're addicted to tobacco, perhaps look at some of the other options that are there. If vapes disappear tomorrow, nobody would be

0: out. They'd find another fad to indulge in. It's not a human right to vape, says this listener. And another texter says, after we were priced out of cigarettes, yes, the vapes helped. They're even on sale in my local post office now. 087 1400 106, that is the WhatsApp number. That's Andy, Martin Gear, Julie, Alex, and town planner Derek White. Thanks a million for getting in touch with us. Still to come on the show at 1:40, we're talking about delays in radiation therapy.
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2: Because I'm happy, clap along if you feel like a room without a roof.
0: Is with me in studio today with some good news, and we definitely need it this afternoon. How's things?
3: Great, thanks. Yourself?
0: Not too bad at all, actually. This is great news for all of the kids out there across the country who maybe somebody forgot to collect you from school someday.
3: I think we've all been in this situation, whether we've been the child on the side of the road, or you're waiting to collect someone, or you've forgotten to collect someone. It might have just slipped your memory, or maybe like that, you're stuck in traffic. There's over 100 roundabouts in Port Leash, Andrea, so you're probably stuck in one of them. But Gillespie Super Value in Baltinglass posted this online during the week, and they've kind of been so surprised with the reaction they got. They said, anyone like who's after, I suppose, forgetting to collect their child, or they're stuck in traffic, or a child has missed a bus or something like that, they can call into their Super Value store, Gillespie's in Super Value, and make the phone call to the parent, or wait around for the half an hour that it might take for your mother or your father to finish work to get to the shop. It's somewhere warm, somewhere where someone will look after you, they say, a familiar face, because Gillespie's have been there their years. They're kind of a family-run business down in Baltinglass.
0: Genius idea.
3: And it's just, I suppose, and they say they've been doing it for years anyway, kind of only...
0: Well, it probably happens in a lot of supermarkets and small towns or whatever, but to actually kind of have the designated, meet me at spot.
3: It's probably a local area, like a central point of the town. But they said, like, it's been something that's happening for years, but now they've kind of advertised it. People will probably use it more and more now the evenings are getting darker. I know we don't like to see it coming, but it is kind of a natural fact. But yeah, it'll be interesting to see now if they see have hundreds of kids showing up on their doorstep to bring Manny.
0: See, years ago, back in my day, you're too young for this, what we had, you know, we obviously didn't have mobiles as kids, but you had the phone box in towns around the country. She never had any money, like, so I used to always do the collect call.
3: Okay, yeah.
0: So it was like you'd ring the operator and then it would go, you know, the call would go home, and then it would be, do you want to accept a phone call from? And then I'd come on, Andrea, you know.
3: Yeah, no, well, it's like that thing of, like, my parents always talk about meet me at Cleary's Clock. That thing of, it'll be meet me at Gillespie Super Value.
0: Meet me at Gillespie's. They'll be delighted with the advertising. Now, Ireland's national sandwich has been officially revealed.
3: Yeah, so last year, I remember at the Ploughing Champions, which is coming up next week, they had a potato census. But the Irish Bread Bakers Association, so the IBBA, have commissioned Ireland's first sandwich census. Do you have any idea what it might be, our favourite sandwich?
0: Yeah, it's crisps, isn't it?
3: Crisps.
0: Yeah, I'm not impressed by this.
3: Really?
0: No, I'm not a big fan of a crisp sandwich.
3: Okay.
0: I never, ever have one.
3: Well, I would be partial to a crisp sandwich, especially at Christmas time when you crack out the potatoes.
0: When all of the turkey and the lovely stuff left, you'd have a crisp sandwich.
3: You have a crisp sandwich after the sandwiches later on. But it's been, so it's found that 25% of the vote of the people surveyed went with crisp sandwiches, 16% went with ham and cheese, and just 9% for chicken and stuffing, which I am a big fan of as well. Like, if I was getting a meal deal, I'd be going for the chicken and stuffing. I know we don't get the option for crisp sandwiches, but Sunday Times restaurant critic Russell Alford had this to say about crisp sandwiches.
4: It's no surprise that the crisp sandwich is the nation's favourite sandwich. Firstly, Tato, Mr. Tato, beloved icon of Ireland, a legend in his own right, and of course Tato crisps, just perfect little snack. But it's also the sensation of a fluffy slice of bread and a thick slab of Kerrygold butter smothered between two slices. It is pure comfort. It's a saltiness. It's a savoury flavour. It just works.
0: I'd have to admire how Russell manages to make a crisp sandwich sound so sexy.
3: It does. It sounds really sexy. It has to be Tato.
0: This listener says, egg, onion and chef's salad cream. Oh, Christ. On soft, fluffy, fresh white bread. Surely that is a national delicacy.
3: Yeah, well, It has to be Brennan's, I think.
0: The best sandwich shop in the country has to be, is it the Rusty Copper It's, this listener says it's on the R159. Should you know? It's between Enfield and Rathmoylan. The farmer's sandwich is unbelievable, apparently.
3: We'll have to try it out, Anja.
0: Yeah, there you go. Right, best sandwiches and best sandwich shops. I'm sure plenty more will come in. 087 1400 106. I can't believe the gig news is continuing.

0: Yes, Andrea, Harry Styles there. I saw him in Wembley in June and he was absolutely incredible. He did 12 nights and I saw him in the Viva a couple of years ago. But a few posters have started to pop up around the globe, number one, but Drumcondra, number two. So I was passing Clonleff Road the other night after I flew in from the airport and I saw one of those kind of billboards that move and it was the Fontaines DC Slain poster. Mm. And then you saw this kind of almost smiley face, which is kind of like swirly, kind of snail.
1: Like a kid's drawing of a smiley face and a post-it or something.
0: And it's being called Snail Mail. So it's going out to big Harry Styles fans and in the song Dance No More, which you just heard there, we want to dance with all our friends. And he's posted this out to lots of big fans, different things like that. But it says the 10th of the 9/26, which is tomorrow. So fans are expecting now a big announcement tomorrow. We haven't got an announcement for Croke Park gigs next year. Obviously, this
1: is this you starting more rumours?
0: I started this 2 years ago and it was...
1: I know you do, yeah.
0: But Berlin, Los Angeles, Madrid and Toronto all have snail mail posters around the cities as well.
1: And have gigs been announced there?
0: No. So
1: but tomorrow was
0: all
1: the date
0: all the announcements are getting are coming out tomorrow, but Harry Styles fans are jumping on this saying we're going to get two maybe
1: Croke Park gigs. Over online at the moment.
0: Yeah,
1: isn't it?
0: You're seeing it everywhere. But like that, you want to hope that we'll get a big Croke Park gig like that.
1: Apparently he was unbelievable in Slane 3 years ago.
0: Yeah.
1: I've never seen him.
0: He was absolutely incredible and I think he's a real showman as well. I saw The Weeknd there a couple of weeks ago in Croke Park. I like that. I'm not his biggest fan, but he struggled to sell out 2 nights. I don't think Harry Styles would. I think he'd sell him out, no problem.
1: Yeah, or you think he'd have no hassle
0: to sell out? No hassle at all.
1: There you go. Okay, tell us about this.
0: Yes, Andrea, it's apparently cuffing season has started early this year, which I know I kind of rolled my eyes at, but maybe there's people out there who are
1: you
0: happy
1: might elaborate about
0: this.
1: About what that season
0: so cuffing
1: means.
0: Season is when people, I suppose...
1: Now we're
0: kinda,
1: a lunchtime programme just to,
0: yeah,
1: you know.
0: No, I suppose they're trying to meet someone coming into the winter, maybe their friends all are in relationships, and they'd like to jump on the dating apps, the Hinge, the Tinders.
1: Like a winter buddy.
0: Yeah, a winter buddy. Just someone just to hang out with, go on a few dates, maybe go to the Wildlights in Dublin Zoo with different things like that. But apparently it started early this year in September and it's called drafting season. It's almost not the draft you get when you leave the door open. It's the draft you get kind of almost like the NBA in America when you're picking a few different I go to say fellas when you're picking a few different fellas that you can have a few different dates to try them out before you really lock in.
1: So it's fantasy football basically.
0: It's fantasy football for dating has started now. And apparently, before you lock in October and start maybe bringing them to friend events or family events, you have time now when the events, like the autumnal events, you start seeing people going to pumpkin patches and ghost buses and different things like that. You have time now to go on these little different dates with a few different people before you lock in. So that's started. So any daters out there, I myself am off the market now. But because last year I was when
1: cuffing season went well.
0: Yeah, cuffing season went well last year. But people will be delighted here, I think, that they have the option of a few this year.
1: Very good. I have to say, I saw this only yesterday and I thought, do you know what, this is probably one of my two reasons to be happy this week.

0: some people screaming at the radio there that there's Christmas music playing on the radio, but it's not too far away. And it was announced last week that Home Alone is going to be coming to the Three Arena.
1: I've always wanted to see this.
0: Yeah, it's one of those things, it's almost bucket list, seeing it alongside something so special as the RTÉ Concert Orchestra. Like, they're absolutely phenomenal.
1: So it's the movie with a live orchestra.
0: Yeah, and a live, and vocals as well, live. So, like, you have all those kind of famous pieces of music that don't necessarily have lyrics to them. Like,
1: can't wait to
0: when
1: see
0: Kevin is running through the airport and it's diddly diddly.
1: Yeah.
0: Like, you just.
1: With a live orchestra anytime.
0: Yeah, it'd just be absolutely so special. It's on December 20th.
1: It's only one day, isn't it? It's one night. It's a Sunday, right before Christmas. So, a lovely thing to go to.
0: Especially with family or if your kids are big Home Alone fans.
1: Yeah. Like,
0: I'm going to be a big kid in the audience. I'm definitely going
1: to
0: be there.
1: Oh, 100% I want to go to that.
0: And like that, Macaulay Culkin is going to do a special live link from Los Angeles. Then after the performance, it's kind of a short interview, maybe.
1: Q&A session.
0: But that'll be special for people as well who I suppose have grown up with Home Alone. It's one of those things that is quintessentially Christmas.
1: Absolutely. December 20th happening in the Three Arena. Of course, Westlife is my other reason to be happy.
0: Yes,
1: which all kicks off tomorrow. We will have plenty more to chat about that. Cathal O'Sullivan, as always, thanks a million for popping into us to put a little smile on our face this Wednesday afternoon. Now, people not so happy. We were talking about the GAA earlier on the show today and the fact that the timeline for the integration of the three different bodies as part of the association is now being deferred. It's not going to be met in April of next year. We spoke to quite a number of callers about this.
2: Like, it's incredibly disappointing, Andrea, as a former Camogie player, as someone that has been a long-time supporter of GAA, has been involved in lots of different roles volunteer-wise. And you look at the women up and down the country, from volunteering in clubs, from, you know, being involved in committees, from being parents dropping their kids to GAA matches. And for, I suppose, a management committee of one organisation, one of the three organisations, to suddenly decide, we're going to do a U-turn on this. Like, even removing the emotion, as Andy Quilla made a really important point earlier today, from a governance perspective, you'd have to question, is that even allowed?
3: I've been up and down the country all year at different GAA matches, and you just hear such varying degrees of preparedness for this one club model, the integration. Like, up to 30% of clubs in Ireland are operating under the one club model now, which is a huge step towards integration. But that's not the case everywhere else. Mm-hmm. You know, you might go somewhere else and they would say that that's not going to happen. 2027 isn't a realistic time frame. And it's just the disparity between it is probably what's so stark. Some clubs, some county boards are ready. They're nearly ready to press the button and integration will be ready to go. Others, not so much. But it's the U-turn that they took and how quickly they took it is probably what I would find so concerning.
1: Rachel Sheehan and Anna Geary with us at the start of the programme. You can listen back to the two callers, many others as well, podcast and the Go Loud app. Subscribe there to Lunchtime Live. Just a few more texts on this for the moment. As females make up 50% of the population, the government should declare that future funding to the organisation will be halved until this matter is resolved. It might concentrate the minds. Another texter, why can't the LGFA and the Camogie be one organisation? We have to pay separate membership fees for our daughter, LGFA membership and Camogie membership, but football and hurling are both covered by the one. If the two women's organisations can't be under one umbrella, how do we expect the GAA to form one organisation? This listener says, I've two sons and a daughter, and having dealt with all three bodies over the years, I can fully understand why integration is an issue. The LGFA and the Camogie clubs constantly pull against each other with conflicting training and matches. Let the two women's organisations merge first and integration will happen much faster. And finally, this texter tells me, I spent £75 on a kid's county jersey before I realised that it didn't represent the county Camogie team as well. Lesson learnt. Can the GAA pass some of the profit over to the Camogie Association, and you won't be getting any more money from me until everybody involved here just wakes up. Email is lunchtimelivenewstalk.com. Sean is with me in studio. He'll be with you from 2. What's on the menu today?
4: Today we're going to be talking about Donna O'Malley, who was a Fianna Fáil politician 60 years ago this month. He was a Minister for Education and he announced free education. And that obviously has made a huge difference to people down through generations. It wasn't just free education for secondary schools. He introduced grants for third level plus school buses, those old familiar yellow school buses, they were as a result of him. Sadly, he died only 18 months after he made the announcement, so he didn't actually see his plan come to fruition. Also today is National Teddy Bears Day, so we'll be talking about that too.
1: Good stuff, Sean, with you from 2 o'clock. We're talking about delays in radiation therapy next.
5: So he was like messaging me all night and then he just ghosted me.
6: No way.
5: Yeah. He was like, you're so hot, I want to come over.
6: Okay.
5: And I was like, cool. And he was like, I'm on my way, driving over right now.
6: And then?
5: Nothing.
7: 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Your phone, it won't kill you to put it away. 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
1: 1800 453 106 is the number if you want to join us. I want you to take a listen to the Ryanair boss, Michael O'Leary, who was speaking ahead of his airline's annual general meeting in Dublin today.
9: You might find some people will choose not to fly with Ryanair, but, you know, they'll be overrun with the people abandoning Aer Lingus, Lufthansa, BA and others, desperate to get to Ryanair's low fares because they can't afford to fly with the high fare rapists around Europe.
10: What did you just describe Lufthansa and BA as? High fare?
9: High fare rapists.
10: Are you sure that's appropriate language?
9: Absolutely.
10: You don't think that's offensive to people who are
9: I would happily offend Lufthansa, BA, BA, Lufthansa, and everybody's high fares. I'd happily offend them on a regular basis.
1: Is that appropriate use of language for Ryanair boss Michael O'Leary to use to compare other airlines' competitors to rapists? 087 1400 106 is the WhatsApp number. Cillian Sherlock is Senior Ireland Reporter with Press Association. Cillian, that's your voice we can hear in the background there. Just explain to listeners what happened, Cillian.
11: So Michael O'Leary was speaking to reporters ahead of his airline's annual general meeting in Dublin on Thursday. He's no stranger to doing press conferences. He usually uses them to make some quite salacious comments about government or other figures to draw headlines and often advertise seat sales or other favourable financial numbers in relation to the company. He was asked about the impact of the, you know, the situation in the Middle East on fuel prices, and if there was a fear that he might lose customers from Ryanair. He used that as an opportunity to attack other airlines over their prices, and he said that they were high fare rapists. Now, when he said this, there was a brief moment where other journalists in the pack looked around and made eye contact with each other. I think there wasn't certainty about whether he'd actually just said it. So I asked him to repeat what he said, and he made the comment again. When challenged on whether that language was appropriate, he said, absolutely. And when I further pressed him as to whether or not that might be offensive for victims of sexual assault or rape, he didn't answer the question directly and instead said that it was fair to call his competitors and make that comparison. The kind of press conference moved on, and he headed into the AGM.
1: What was the reaction when he made those comments and when asked to further clarify later in the briefing, Cillian?
11: Yeah, there was a bit of shock amongst the press pack. He of course when asked if he had said that, he doubled down and used the phrase again, and did not seem to think that it was offensive to victims. There has been some criticism of the remarks in the couple of hours since. I believe earlier on News Talk, you had victims' advocate Caroline Ford.
1: That's right.
11: The remarks were callous, and she said that he had used sensational language about a very pervasive and serious issue, which he said would be triggering and re-traumatizing to victims and survivors. I've actually just come to the People Before Profit thinking here in Buzzwell's Hotel in Dublin, where Ruth Coppinger told me that she believed that it was disgusting that Mr. O'Leary would, in her words, trivialise rape and sexual assault by bandying around the word rapists. She said that she believed that he was just trying to get a soundbite and a headline. She has asked him to apologise and withdraw the remarks. And I believe the Dublin Rape Crisis Centre has also expressed dismay over the remarks.
1: Well, just when you mentioned that, their CEO, Rachel Morrow, is with us here, Cillian, and joining us on the programme as well. It's 087 1400 106 is the WhatsApp number. Well, Rachel, what is your reaction to this?
12: Well, fair play to Cillian for even asking the question. I think it's really important that influential voices are called out when they use language like that. Like, I'm actually pretty shocked, even by a man who loves to shock for sound bites. That's what he's doing. He's looking for sound bites. But it was so flippant and so ill-considered and so arrogant to think that he can use a word like that so casually. And isn't he so lucky that he doesn't work for, or that he does work for an airline and doesn't have to witness the effects of rape every day of the week like we do in the rape crisis centres around Dublin. And we're going to be writing to Michael O'Leary and offer him some training on how the trivialisation of rape is so harmful, because he really verbalised this historical trope that just perpetuates harmful attitudes when it comes to rape and sexual violence.
1: Has the Dublin Rape Crisis Centre received calls from survivors today off the back of this, Rachel?
12: We haven't yet, but I imagine that later in the day when people, particularly at lunchtime actually, listening to shows like this, checking in on the news at their lunch break, we will absolutely be getting calls. And for people supporting survivors of sexual violence as well, you know, we try so hard to create a society where sexual violence isn't trivialised, and comparing high fares to rape is totally wrong. Totally wrong. It's going to cause such distress to survivors. Like, many people have experienced sexual violence in Ireland, or they know somebody who has. And hearing rape invoked so casually in a business context is going to be really upsetting and really traumatizing for people.
1: Just will you just explain, Rachel, to listeners today, and I'm going to tell you why in a moment, right? I'm going to read some of the text to you in a minute, but will you just explain from your perspective, and for many survivors and victims of rape tuned into us here today across the country, why the use of the word rapist in this context is harmful? Just explain why that is.
12: Because it really trivialises what it is. It is such a serious crime. And we know that people around Ireland, a sizable minority, already treat rape as less serious or less real than it is. And the group most likely to absorb casual language from a figure like Michael O'Leary is the group that we most need to reach. We keep on running research around this to understand what are the attitudes that are pervasive across Ireland. And rape is certainly not a metaphor for expensive flights. It's one of the most serious crimes a person can survive. And thousands of people in Ireland are listening to you at the moment, and they've survived rape or sexual violence themselves, and they're feeling pretty low, I can tell you that.
1: So let me put some of these messages to you today, Rachel, because we always invite people, regardless of their opinion, to get in touch with us. And naturally, we want to hear from everybody with views on this today. And it's 087 1400 106 is the number. So here's a flavour of some of the messages coming in relation to this. Would Andrea Gilligan ever get a grip and stop making a mountain out of a molehill here today? O'Leary will love all of this free publicity. How many women are going to stop flying Ryanair because of this? Another texter says, the word rape can be used to mean extortion or plunder, though the use is often archaic and non-sexual. Before slating Michael O'Leary, perhaps the commentators should research the language beforehand. Another listener has got in touch as well to tell us today, anybody with an ounce of sense would understand the context in which he was using the word. Next, the Outrage Brigade will want these so-called trigger words removed from the dictionary. I think it's a ridiculous conversation. What's your response to those texters, Rachel?
12: Well, that's certainly a point of view that we understand is prevalent in Ireland, and those kind of attitudes that we want to change. Language is so important in how we use it, what it's used to describe. As I said, one of the most serious offences in Ireland is rape, and the aftermath of rape is, you know, for people who haven't experienced rape, thank God they haven't, but it's a lifelong burden that you carry with you. And here in Dublin Rape Crisis Centre, I'm sitting here at the moment, upstairs, all our therapy rooms are full. You know, people are coming to us every hour to meet their counsellor. You know, we're such a busy service. And the trivialisation of what happens to those people is, like, it's really upsetting, and like I said, we do so much to try and change the attitude in Ireland. And the comments by Michael O'Leary, they're just so lazy and uninformed. He made them so casually. And then, like Killian said, he reinforced them. He doubled down on them. He said, yeah, that's exactly what I meant. He had no thought for their impact or their meaning or what it means to survive a crime like that.
1: Ryanair have been asked for comment, and Michael O'Leary is sure he knows he's more than welcome to join us in the programme today if he wants to respond to this. 1800 453 106 is the number. But you know, like, look, to be fair to him for a moment, right? It's, I'm sure some people will listen to this today and look at slip of the tongue, and maybe he said it and he didn't mean it and didn't mean to cause offence, and you know, and if that's the case, that's fine. But is the issue here that there was an opportunity, as Killian said, as the reporter, he later went back in the press conference and asked, you know, if he wanted to clarify, if he wanted, you know, did he intend to say what he said? That opportunity was given earlier today. It's now approaching 1 o'clock, Rachel. Is there still time for Michael O'Leary, should he wish to withdraw those comments, to make a further statement? Is that needed? Should it happen? Is it too little, too late? Why do you feel about this?
12: No, the point is that we want people to change their opinions. That's exactly what we want. When people make these misinformed comments that are really hurtful, we want people to change their mind. And it shows a strength, I believe, a courage, a bravery to be able to say, actually, I got that wrong. I shouldn't have used that word. And actually, I understand why I shouldn't have used that word. It's not just because, you know, I'm on the radio and I don't agree with what he said. It's because he understands that was the wrong thing to have said. And that's why I will be writing to him, as I said, to offer him training. Maybe that will help. Maybe that will help shape his the way that he describes things in the future. I suspect that it won't. I suspect that he used the word rape because he wanted to grab sound bites. He wanted maybe to deflect something else that was going on. I don't know. But I can tell you, as I said, that he's damn lucky that he works for an airline and not a rape crisis centre.
1: Rachel, we really appreciate your time here on the programme today. There's tons more texts coming in today, and we are going to come back to this in the next part of the programme. If you want to share your thoughts with us, 1800 453 106 is the number. That's Rachel Morrow there, who's the CEO of the Dublin Rape Crisis Centre. And I'm sure for anybody maybe listening this afternoon, if you want to get in touch with the Rape Crisis Centre, you can do so. Their free phone number online, 1800 77 8888. And my thanks to Killian Sherlock there, who's the reporter in question, senior Ireland reporter with Press Association. Stay with us, back in a moment.
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1: We're listening to Lunchtime Live with Andrea Gilligan. It's 1800 453 106. That's the number if you want to join us between now and to this Thursday. Still listeners getting in touch about those comments from Ryanair's Michael O'Leary, and the fact that the Dublin Rape Crisis Centre have told us in the past few minutes this afternoon that they're going to contact Ryanair. They're actually going to write to Michael O'Leary and they're going to offer him some training. Some training after he was criticised for that language he used, where he compared other airlines to rapists. A lot of reaction to this today. We're going to come back to it on the programme. Email if you want to share your thoughts is lunchtimelive@newstalk.com, or you can get us an 087 1400 106. That is the number. Now, should there be changes to the inheritance tax bans? Take a listen to the Public Expenditure Minister, Jack Chambers. He was talking to Claire about this morning.
13: Are you minded to do something in relation to inheritance tax?
14: I think we should. I think absolutely. I think, you know, many listeners to your programme and others have worked hard for decades, want to see adjustments made in different respective budgets. And
13: where do you see the problem there? Is it in the threshold for people inheriting from their parents, which is currently at 400,000, or is it elsewhere in the system?
14: Look, we get a lot of feedback on Category B, which is for, say, people who don't have any children trying to give something to
13: a niece
14: or nephew. And yeah. And as I don't think it's realistic to bridge the gap between Category A and Category B, which is where the campaign is kind of exists. But I do think, you know, looking at the bans is important across the different categories. And look, it's something that's can only be done with a tax package of $1.5 billion. Any move again is relatively moderate overall, but I think we should use the budget to prioritize a certain move there. And again, that's to, you know, for people working hard, you know, who want to leave something to the next generation, I think it's the right thing to do.
1: Yes, so Minister Jack Chambers there talking to Clare earlier on this morning, and that Group B that he's talking about, where that, you know, campaign has been pretty active, and we've spoke about it here many, many times on the show, that's the €40,000 threshold that applies to, you know, brothers, sisters, nieces, nephews, grandchildren, grandparents and parents. So they're the people he's talking about, I suppose, being the kind of the more difficult category, if you want to refer to it as that. Bridget is with me on the line today. Bridget, what difference would those proposed changes make to you?
15: Well, effectively, Andrea, they don't make any difference, and it certainly doesn't offer any improvement whatsoever. By tweaking these three categories we have, or increasing them, or extending them in some way, all it is continuing to do is perpetrating the unevenness that exists now. The inheritance tax laws are based on status. They're based on the relationship between the giver and the beneficiary. Now, that may have been appropriate originally when they were laid out in that way. Mm. Now, times are changed. The nuclear family is being bolstered.
1: Yeah. Well, the shape of the family has changed completely.
15: But the proposal that Jack Chambers is proposing, all it is doing is bolstering the strength and power of the nuclear family. And it is further alienating single people, people who have chosen not to have children, people who can't have children. Every permutation that is now, thankfully, acceptable in today's society, all those people are excluded and, again, placed at the bottom of the pecking order, known as the strangers in law. And it is really to allow the government, or to think that it is reasonable for the government to hide behind cost as a reason for not implementing a fairer and more equitable
1: system. And is that what you think is happening here? And what are your own circumstances, Bridget? Do you mind sharing some of that with us? Like, would you, you know, are you somebody who maybe, you know, would like to you know, if at the end of your day and you've, you know, whatever you have, that, you know, would you like to be in a position to consider to leave that? Or should people be allowed to leave whatever they want to the niece and nephew and...
15: Well, I mean, automatically the niece, nephew, grandchildren, siblings, they're all immediately considered. But there are other people, the people like neighbours, friends, colleagues, employees, employers, carers. And even where people have all this extended family, they may choose and want to give support to a younger person who has been a support to them. But then they're in this sort of difficult predicament, as it is, that, oh, but if I give them such a thing, their tax threshold is €20,000. So this person who receives it may not be in a position to even pay tax on it. So it's a very overbearing and difficult, precarious sort of situation for a lot of people. Yeah. They're in a quandary. It's all anxiety making about making their wills, and it is not a level playing field. So
1: This texter here has got in touch, Bridget, as well, listening to you today, to say, you know, disregarding the inheritance tax, I'm a single person. I don't have kids. I do own my own house. I've paid the same tax as the married and the cohabiting people with children, yet the inheritance tax, in my case, I think it's totally discriminatory. Another listener says, the fact that there is even inheritance tax in the first place is a joke. It shouldn't be any of the government's business what a family leaves to their own family members, because we've paid enough tax on absolutely everything else in this country. Michael Houghton is with me on the line today from the Irish Fire podcast. How do you feel about the inheritance tax bans, Michael, and should they be changed or leave well enough alone?
16: Look, I mean, everybody has a problem with them. Ireland has a problem where, you know, there's some of us in society that feel like we have a cost of living crisis, things are difficult from their point of view, and then there's others in society They feel like everywhere we turn, we're taxed. And inheritance tax is just another one of these taxes that we end up being lumped into for a lot of us. The general advice that I would give, and certainly my own situation, we've built up a nice portfolio for our family, to retire early from and so on. Our plan is to spend it all, while we're alive, to give while we're alive, to give to charities while we're alive, to give to our kids, to give to friends and family. We have a 3,000 euro limit that we can gift per year. We plan to use that each and every year where we can, and allow us to give while we're here, while we can enjoy them, enjoy seeing our kids and our friends and family use that, rather than worrying about what tax they're going to pay when they're alive. I get so many emails from listeners worried about inheritance tax and planning and estate planning. And my general advice is stop worrying about it. You know what the thresholds are, so leave that for when you try and pass and so on. But don't be afraid to gift it. While, if you're fortunate enough to have this money, to have this wealth, don't be afraid to gift it while you are alive.
1: Sorry, forget about gifting it. Don't be afraid to spend it, Michael. Go away and enjoy it yourself.
16: That's the second thing. 100%. 100%. Because you're working for it. You save.
1: So you've paid the tax, but it's your money.
16: 100%. 100%. And look, it gets to a stage as well where there's only so much you can buy. So gifting it and giving it away, that's rewarding and fulfilling, and that produces happiness for you as well. So there's an important aspect here that, like, giving money doesn't mean it's a bad thing. It's actually a positive thing. It's a lovely thing to be able to give. And if you look at the average person, let's take the average 30-year-old couple out there. They don't need wealth when they're 60 or 70 when your parents finally pass. They need it now when they're 30. They didn't need it now when they need help to buy a home. Maybe they've got young kids. They need help to get somebody to mind the kids or pay the crèche fees. There's things that kids need today, and then whether it's nephews or nieces, it's relevant. They need that help today. They may not say it, but jeepers, 3,000 a year, that could make a massive difference to somebody, even if it's given on the 1st of December every year to say, listen, here's some help for Christmas.
1: Yeah, and I know there's plenty roaring at the radio, Michael, listening to you today, you know, saying that, because a lot of them will think that, you know, that's all well and good. People that maybe come from privileged positions or parents that have, you know, money that they've saved or generational wealth, and that's in many respects fueling the house price situation and the bidding wars that they have, that, you know, you've these kind of cash buyers coming in with wads of cash able to, you know, hike up prices and homes that they're bidding on because they've inherited all this money, or they've been gifted all this money.
16: Possibly. I think. Look, I buy property myself. I see it all the time. We're selling a property at the moment. The reality is, Ireland has a lot of people coming in who are on good money. You've got a couple making 100,000 euros each a year. They can easily afford a house. It's the person that's been here for a long time that maybe isn't on that struggling to get on that ladder. And that's where sometimes they need a little bit of help. It's very difficult to buy a house these days. And you're going to need help one way or another for most of us to try and get on that property ladder, you know?
1: Yeah, well, look, inheritance tax, I have to say, it is one of the issues that divides the Lunchtime Live listeners 50-50. It's unbelievable. More text coming in about this today. We shouldn't have inheritance tax at all. Whatever money you earn, it's your own money. Go away and enjoy it. None of the government's business at all. And another texter says, I think it's a complete joke that we even have inheritance tax. People shouldn't be allowed to gift this onto their kids. This texter tells us, Michael is not thinking about if all your money is in your home. You can't give it while you're alive. And when you pass it on then to the kids, there is still that massive tax bill. Email lunchtimelive@newstalk.com. Michael Houghton from the Irish Fire podcast. And Bridget, thanks a million for getting in touch. We were talking about Jack Chambers' comments there. Minister Jack Chambers' comments with Claire Byrne earlier this morning. 087 1400 106. That's the WhatsApp number. Still to come at 1:40.
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1: This evening kicks off Westlife's residency at the Three Arena in Dublin. The lads will be taken to the stage for 13 nights where they'll perform some of their most iconic songs over the past 25 years. And Paula McSweeney, presenter and producer with Today FM, is with me in studio today. How excited are you?
19: I am so excited. The boys are back.
1: Listen, I'm going to lose the run of myself now over the next 3 weeks. I'm a huge fan.
19: Are you? How many times are you going to go?
1: Well, at the moment, 3.
19: Wow.
1: Yeah.
19: Super fan.
1: Yeah, no, I am. I'm a big fan. And I go with different groups, and sometimes I like to stand and other nights I sit. And yeah, so yeah, like
19: you can compare nights.
1: I'm there since the beginning.
19: Yeah, same.
1: Were you see, this is the thing, when people ask me about it, they were very much our era.
19: Yeah.
1: You know, and for me, it was more about the kind of when I really started to go out.
19: Yes, yeah.
1: They were the band.
19: They were, and they sang about love and romance. And, you know, when you're a teenager and you're starting to, you know, fancy fellas, and like, they were the soundtrack to my teenage years. And they sang about all the stuff that I thought when I was an adult I was going to feel. And I just, and I fancy them so much. I mean, I just, every one of them I just loved. And, you know, and back then, by the way, for any younger ears, back then, like, it wasn't like you could Google what they were up to or follow them on Instagram. Thing, like, every bit of information I got was from Smash Hits, and that'd be 2 weeks old. So you'd be like, oh, they were in Japan then. You think it was 2 weeks ago, you know, they were touring Japan, and that's where you got your information. It was all
1: and
19: very
1: the magazines.
19: Slow. And the magazines.
1: What was it?
19: Smash Hits was my favourite. And then you'd have Heat Magazine kind of came in after that, and they'd kind of, you know, do profiles on the boys, and they'd do photo shoots, and they'd pay them loads of money back then. That's where we got our information. Like, it's,
1: We're asking superfan, we want to hear from superfans today. We want to chat to Westlife fans that are heading over the next 13 nights. 087 1400 106 is the WhatsApp number for your memories. We want to talk, though, about some of their hits, Paula, over the last 25 years.

0: Even of all the moves.
1: And I see they would have got off the chair at that bit, that little gap, they would have stood up.
0: Oh. We should have recreated it. So World of Her Own has to be the fan favourite.
1: Yeah, it's up there for sure. It's one of the, I think it's because there's a bit of a bop. You'd hear that in a nightclub.
0: See, I like the bop songs.
1: Yeah, you'd hear that in a nightclub, and it wouldn't be the slow set. So, you know, you can sing along to that. At a show, that's great. Yeah. I found a ticket from 2011 they played the O2, and an actual concert ticket.
0: I wish I kept stuff like this.
1: Roy Seven supported, Pixie Lott supported. So this is 15 years ago, and probably not the first time I had seen them, but peak love of them. You know, I was still in my 20s at the time. And I just, that song, when that came on, I still remember the crowd just went mad because it's a bop. It's a disco bop, you know? It's
0: absolutely. It is, in terms of the number of sales that it's had, how it did in terms of awards. It's got to be one of their...
1: Well, worldwide, yeah. I mean, this is as well. So. We're going back to when people bought records. They went into a record store and bought a physical copy.
0: And the album you used to get at Christmas.
1: And there's no streams.
0: This is my favourite.

0: think from memory, this must have come, I was definitely in fifth year in secondary school when this came out, so this was at peak my underage socialising that I used
1: Never.
0: To be at. Yeah, I know, I shouldn't admit that now, I better not name the nightclubs in Sligo. But I remember distinctly, like, and because they were, you know, really a Sligo band, yeah, the majority of them.
1: Of course.
0: You know, and you'd often would have seen them in nightclubs in Sligo around 2002, 2003 when this song came out.
1: Yeah.
0: So it was in a really weird way. It was kind of like in the northwest of Ireland. You had this weird ownership over
1: it. It was an anthem.
0: Yeah.
1: Yeah, it was your anthem.
0: It was unbelievable.
1: It must have been. And the fact that you kind of would see the lads around town, that blows my mind. Yeah. I think that's actually...
0: pretend that, you know, people would ask you, you know, when you go to like, whatever, Gaeltacht or German College, and people would, you know, do you ever see Westlife? And you'd be like, oh yeah, all the time, you know.
1: Yeah.
0: See them all the time. But you were too cool to kind of admit nearly that, you know, you'd... You just adored them.
1: You just adored
0: them.
1: But you know, I loved them so much that years ago I got the phone book, because again there was no Google, and I got the number for Shane Fieland's parents' cafe. And
0: I did,
1: right?
0: The Carlton Cafe. I remember it.
1: And I phoned them.
0: You did not.
1: His dad shouted at me. Rightly so. He said, well, like, you should know they're touring in Asia at the moment. But Smash Hits said they were home, so I rang them and I very rightfully got put in my place by Shane Fieland's dad.
0: I love it. When are you going to see them?
1: Saturday.
0: Yeah,
1: I can't wait. I've been looking forward to this for so long. Like a 13-night residency. It's amazing.
0: Unbelievable. And the other thing we were trying to figure out as well, from talking about it today, how many other Irish bands or artists have held a residency in Ireland?
1: I can't even think of it today. And particularly for that run. You know,
0: it's a 13 night.
1: That's huge. That's amazing.
0: Breaking their own records. Claire is with us here, Paul, on the line today. Claire, you are a huge Westlife fan.
2: Absolute super fan. Adore them. Tattooed a lot, you name it.
0: Are you going to celebrate? I believe you are going to celebrate your birthday there.
2: I am. I'm doing the 26th of September with my daughter and my nieces, and then I'm doing my 40th in October up in Belfast.
0: Oh, wow.
1: Wow, that's a great way to celebrate.
0: You better get in touch with them and on Instagram and tell them it's your 40th birthday that you're celebrating there.
2: Well, I'm working on it. I'm manifesting it. We've got Jodie's been messaging. Kane's been replying to me comments and stuff. I have a Nicky jersey with Nicky's side piece on the back of it. Kane wasn't happy about that. So I've reordered another one with Kane for Kane. So we're trying. I'm manifesting to get either on stage, backstage, something. But Jody did send me a video of the lad saying happy birthday to me.
1: Ah,
2: so
0: that's
1: so
0: brilliant.
1: Nice.
0: Fair play to her.
2: Know,
0: this is Jody Albert. This is
2: Kane's
0: wife you're talking about.
1: So you know them personally, Claire, basically.
2: Oh, I wish I'd look. I've been on stage with them. I was on stage in Lansdowne when I was 16.
1: Wow.
2: I've met all the lads. You know, just talking about like Smash Hits and how we never knew where they were. Like when I was younger, I was like 14, 15. We somehow found out what hotels they were staying in after HMV signings, and we'd end up at all these places.
0: You were hovering around the doors.
2: Hovering around the doors, like when Nicky was doing Dancing with the Stars. I'm going to sound like an absolute stalker right now. When Nicky was doing Dancing with the Stars, literal super fan, when he'd fly home, me and the girls would be at the airport to greet him. Just the randomest stuff. Like, so they've just been here. Even when I was in labour having my daughter, I was chatting about a Westlife tattoo and the girls in the labour ward were chatting away. And my mum's like, you're in the height of labour. Why are you talking about Westlife? I'm like,
0: well, if that doesn't get you on stage for your 40th birthday, Claire, I don't know what will. Well, you know, myself and Paula were just talking about the fact that, you know, they were probably, you're obviously in around the same, you are the same age as us then, but they were just of our era when you started going out.
2: Well, I was like 15, 16 when I got a little bit older, I was going out, and my bar track would have been like when you're looking like that, although World of Our Own is a tune, that World of Our Own, when you're looking like that, gets everybody up, everyone, all the boys, when they say they don't know a Westlife song,
0: I had to laugh at Katie Taylor last Saturday, you know, in the videos of Westlife singing, and everybody in the stands singing along, lads and all.
2: Yeah, they were all saying, why is Westlife doing Katie Taylor? Why aren't the Wolfhounds doing it? But yet they forget Katie's our age. She was a Westlife ever.
1: Yes.
2: So I think she was delighted to have Westlife.
0: Tamara's with us too, Claire, on the line, because you recently had an encounter with Cian Egan, Tamara.
3: Hi, yeah, I did. I did, absolutely. Yeah, it was mad. The drive-through scenario.
0: What? Tell us what happened.
3: So I was at a Supermax drive-through. And I was happy away. I was doing my little TikTok vlog and I decided to film, obviously, the encounter, going to the drive-thru, get me food, all of that. And just as I went to pull off, my car died at the window. and I kind of started panicking. I said to the man in the drive-thru window, what am I going to do? He told me to call AA. I says, well, it'll take them 5 hours.
0: I'm just thinking of the whole drive-thru blocked up while you're waiting on AA.
3: Yeah. I said, there's about 4 or 5 cars behind me. What am I going to do? And I says, right, I better just get out and ask the car behind me. Mind you now, I was 7 months pregnant at the time, so I wasn't going to be pushing the car out the drive-thru window myself.
4: Oh, Lord.
3: So, I got out of the car, and of course, I went to the window behind me, and I said, sorry, lads, there's 2 lads in the car. Would you mind pushing my car just after going dead there? And of course, I took one kind of further look, and it was Cian.
4: No.
3: And I was like, oh my God, this is so embarrassing. I already didn't want to get out of the car to ask someone. And then, of course, it was him, and he says, yeah, yeah, no problem. So he gets out of the car anyway, gives it an out push. He pushed it out of the drive-thru, and then I kind of just sat there in a bit of disbelief for the next 10 or 15 minutes. So
1: eating your snack box, just going,
0: brilliant video, Tamari. You know, the moment you cop that it's Cian Egan pushing the car out of the drive-thru when you broke down. Fair play to him. Are you going over the next few days?
3: I'm waiting on tickets. They said they were going to send me a few tickets, so I'm still waiting on the tickets. So please, God, now we'll hear something.
0: Yeah. You'll get them for sure.
3: It.
0: Yeah, it's brilliant. Yeah, and so, you've been a fan over the years.
3: Yeah, they were actually the first concerts I went to see when I was 7 with my dad. And then I come from a very musical family, you see. So I then went on. I have my own band now. We're called Raise the Roof Live Band. And we do all the kind of Westlife tunes along with everything else. And we do all the events and all that. So it kind of came full circle, really.
0: It's such a lovely story that you're on stage singing all of their tunes too. Rachel, you've been, Rachel, as well to many Westlife concerts over the years.
5: I have not missed a tour ever.
1: Wow.
5: I have Beckford or Stowell friends, so yeah.
0: How many gigs have you been to?
5: Oh God, well, like the first one, what was 2000? I was in 6th class. I still have Swear It Again on CD where there was 5 of them in the photo with bad hair. I'm a super fan. Although I judge everyone's song choices. Can we not go for album songs like No No or I Lay My Love on You? You know what I mean?
0: Yeah, there's a few of them now to be. I'm not going to lie. I look ahead to the set list. I've been listening to it for the last few days
1: for
0: tomorrow night. Yeah, and I've already earmarked the toilet songs. Do you know what I mean? Uptown
5: there are
0: Girl.
5: No toilet songs.
0: Yeah,
5: take
0: no,
5: that back.
0: No, I'm not a fan of Mandy in Uptown. That's the point at which I either go to the bar or go to the toilet. But the rest
5: actually,
0: of them,
5: I will give you Mandy and you Raise Me Up. I do not get
0: I like that song. That's one of my my favorites. But so you're going over the next number of days.
5: Yeah, going next Friday. And yeah, look, just very excited going with my 5 friends from school. And we're all moms and negotiating babysitters. I'm actually at the moment hiding from a child who got disqualified from creche for lice upstairs. So hoping he doesn't join the call.
0: Story for another day.
5: Really excited.
0: It's amazing though, isn't it? And I'm like you, Rachel, in that there's a gang of us that have gone to all of the gigs over the years. You know, there's a core group of us that have always gone. And that even brings with it its own memories.
5: Yeah. Now, I do have to give a mention to an ex-boyfriend who I was in the Irish Times talking about Westlife. God, this is the saddest week ever.
0: I love it.
5: But I mentioned that I got asked out with Westlife lyrics was definitely the way to get me.
1: What lyrics?
5: Hiya to Joe Dignan for being a legend, because Irish Times called his name.
1: And what were the lyrics? Queen of my heart.
5: You know, Obvious. So like he used a line from Obvious and then used the whole verse. So it was like, I've made it obvious, done everything but show, and then finished it different.
0: So did he sing it?
1: Very smooth.
5: No, he didn't sing it. Sure, we'd know WhatsApp voice message.
0: Flash
5: did he
0: record.
5: Text it?
0: Individual text
5: on a Nokia 3210.
0: It's amazing. Absolutely amazing. Listener here tells me my best Westlife memories is working at many of their concerts throughout the last few years from Cork to the Aviva Stadium in Dublin. They always put on a great show, great set. I've enjoyed meeting them occasions over the years, always super pleasant, and they have a much wider audience now, which is great. From Nicky being on the Dancing with the Stars to Cian doing reality TV, I think they're great, and it's great to see them doing well, says this listener. Finally, Lucy, you wore a wedding dress to meet the lads many years ago. Explain this.
6: I did, yes. It was in 2002. They were doing their signing for the Greatest Hits album, and they were coming to Belfast. There was thousands of people outside, so I knew that I had to do something to get their attention.
0: So you showed up in the wedding dress?
6: Yeah, I had it for a Halloween costume from like a couple of weeks before that. And one of my friends just said, oh, you should stick it on. Mark was always my favourite. So they were like, stick it on and propose to Mark.
0: And did you?
1: How'd it go?
6: Well, I didn't say anything because literally once they told me that I was getting inside to meet them, all I did was garden. I just started crying uncontrollably.
0: Oh,
6: like
0: God.
6: I was only 14 at the time.
0: I was just about to ask you, what age were you?
1: 14 in a wedding dress.
6: Yeah, I was 14. I was past myself, so I couldn't even speak to them. I didn't even get any proper words out.
0: And when you met them, what did they say to you? What happened?
6: Oh, they were lovely. They were all like chatting away and laughing and stuff, because when I went downstairs, I got taken upstairs in HMV to meet them before the signing, and then I was allowed back into the queue to go and get my CD signed. And like, Brian was still in the band at the time, and he started humming the wedding tune as I was coming up and just laughing and joking with me. Well, and I've met them a couple of times since,
0: you?
6: And they've remembered me. I was on the Late Late Show a couple of years
0: ago. That's right,
6: Talking about it, and they were there.
0: That's brilliant. It's great they remembered you too. You know, all the fans over the years, but I suppose not many 14-year-olds wrapped up in a wedding dress to meet them. When are you going to see them this time, Lucy?
6: So I'm going tonight, then I'm going on Tuesday, then I've three more in Dublin, all seven nights in Belfast, and then I'm also going to Amsterdam to see them.
1: How long did you save up for this? That's a lot of tickets.
0: I thought I was about three.
6: Look, there's a different budget for Westside
0: concert.
6: Okay. Oh, I love it.
0: Love there it. Is no budget. Love it's it. A whole, it's a whole Revolut vault that's hidden away somewhere. I absolutely adore it. Lucy, fair play to you. Thanks a million for joining us in the programme today, and enjoy the gigs over the next couple of nights. Listener says, I bumped into Westlife in Equinox nightclub in the early 2000s. I was in first year of college. I'm now going to Belfast in November with my mum, who's 79 years of age, and it's going to be her first concert ever. She is so excited.
1: One.
0: Yeah, and she's a super fan as well. But look, enjoy it. I'm sure there'll be plenty more chat about Westlife over the next couple of weeks. I'll be there tomorrow night. You're going Saturday. Mm-hmm. Paula, thanks a million for joining us. Paula McSweeney, Claire, Tamara, Rachel and Lucy. The email, if you want to join us, is lunchtimelive@newstalk.com.
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0: You are listening to Lunchtime Live with Andrea Gilligan. It's 1800 453 106. That's the number if you want to join us today in the programme between now and 2. We've been remembering the 9/11 attacks 25 years on today, when the first attack happened at the North Tower of the World Trade Centre. And we want to hear your memories on the show today. Where were you when you first heard what had happened? Who told you about it? Were you in the States at the time? Maybe here at home as an American you were watching on. We'd love to hear your own memories on the show. It's 087 1400 106 is the WhatsApp number. Our reporter Sarah Madden was out and about in the streets earlier today asking people to share their memories.
7: Does anybody in the Western world not remember exactly where they were when they heard about it?
8: Yes, I definitely do. I was in the kitchen at home with my little baby. My husband was in work. And I was like, just come home. Like, please just come home. And we were in London, like, just watching the towers come down, watching the people jumping. And, it was very sad.
9: I was sitting

0: from a customer at a furniture store, and we all ran down to a electronics store, closed the shops all around there and watched it for the rest of the day in total shock.
1: I was painting somebody's house as a summer job, so I remember quite vividly, and I didn't think it was anything as serious as it was. I just presumed it was like a small plane that accidentally, someone had a heart attack or something like that and flew into the World Trade Center, but then, yeah, got worse.
2: 1800 453 106, that's the number if you want to join us in the programme today. Kieran Staunton is with me, and Kieran, you're very welcome to Lunchtime Live. You owned O'Neill's Restaurant in Midtown Manhattan. We're about, what, 35, 40 minutes away, Kieran, today, Irish time, from that very moment when the first attack actually happened. Where were you, Kieran?
3: Andrea, thank you very much. Andrea, remember it very well, because I think, to put a bit of a picture on it, most people did not have cell phones. To the younger generation now listening, my daughter Kathleen was born 2 weeks after 9/11, and so we were expecting Kathleen, our second child. Rory was born at that stage. Neil O'Dowdy, we have a restaurant in Midtown Manhattan. I was usually there by 7 in the morning taking in deliveries. Neil O'Dowdy, my brother and I, called me and said, listen, plane has hit the World Trade Center, and I said, I heard something about it. And like one of your people that said there, it sounded like maybe someone had an accident. And
2: yeah.
3: Nicky called back and said, no, there's a second one hit. This is something big. And we had a basement, and I went up and put on the television in the bar. And a lot of people started coming in, and we could see it. And then what happened was, because we had a lot of waitresses and bartenders, a lot of people started calling from Ireland, the parents, saying, is Elaine okay? And I was saying, well, yeah, they're not in yet. They're still in Queens. They're fine. Don't worry about them. So most calls I was getting coming in the first half an hour were parents calling me from
2: so
3: Ireland.
2: So these are the Irish parents calling the landline, Ireland. Your landline at O'Neill's restaurant, yeah, to check in to see, yeah, where their kids, your staff, were they,
3: yeah,
2: all right?
3: And I was saying, listen, it's too early yet. So they don't come until 11, yeah, or 10 o'clock. So don't worry about them. They're in Queens or they're in the Bronx. There's no one here at that time. We had a few staff in. I had a young guy called Ronan McGuigan from Dublin. He was a bartender, and he was in. And people just started coming in, and we turned on the televisions. And we had high-rises all around us. And the first thing people decided was, let's get out of the high-rises, because we could be next. Right, we were right at Grand Central Station, or right near it. So what happened then was, and Andrew, this is something I'd still try to tell people, is people needed to make contact with their families, because they had no cell phones, very few cell phones in 2001. So we had a number of landlines, and what we said is, everyone make one call. Everyone call someone and tell them you're okay. Now, there's a line from here to Kinnegad, out the door from O'Neill's, just to use the phone to call, to say, I'm fine, don't worry about it, I'm fine. And that's what we allowed our phones, and at the same time we were giving them orange juice and water and whatever they wanted. What happened then was that trains is obviously closed down, the bridges were all closed, so everyone's leaving Manhattan on foot, and it was like the scene, you may recall the clips of Fleeing Saigon, because anyone was trying to leave north. We were on 3rd Avenue. And they just couldn't walk by or walk in. In the afternoon, then people started coming more and more. They started arriving with ashes on their shoulders and they're on their heads. And these people had made it still. As the evening was coming on, they were coming up and they were covered in ashes. They were covered in all kinds of stuff. We had one couple, if I might tell you, Andrea.
2: Yeah,
3: anything,
2: please
3: I
2: do,
3: say
2: Karen,
3: one.
2: Yeah.
3: We had one couple that were regulars all the time, and they were coming in, and he was working for one of the big firms, and they weren't long going out, and as she said, on the morning of 9/11, they had a lie-in. So he got in, he was late for work, and when he was getting into work, the second plane had hit the tower. Most of his co-workers were killed. And he made his way to O'Neill's that day. And when I left, we stayed all day and maybe till 4 in the morning because there was no way getting home. Mm. And we just stayed with people. And that guy there was standing there having drinks. He was stone cold sober all day after drinking it. That man was in complete shock. He was a sole survivor. And our bartenders walked in from Queens, Neil Moran and the lads. They walked in, Mike Maroney. They walked in from Queens to come in that evening, because they came in, they knew there'd be a problem. There was no transport, there was no trains, and we had no way.

0: staff, we just passed out. All we did was took orders of people with the guys in the kitchen, and we put out burgers. We ran in and said, listen, guys, all we have to say is burgers and chips. That's all we could do. We had one chef in the kitchen. He had been in the time. And we ran that stuff out to them. And that's all we could do. Now, eventually, by 4 or 5 in the morning, there was a bit of a clearance. They opened up the 59th Street Bridge. I remember to get my taxi home that night. And there was a few people that were getting home, but most people were still, we would say, covered in ashes around the bar. And the people who came in from the high rises, we'd say the Pan Am building, that's now called the MetLife building, is right beside us. So everyone ran out of those buildings. Everyone just ran out of them. But the whole idea, trying to tell people today, that there was no way of communicating with your loved ones in any place. Now you should pick up
1: it seems so foreign, doesn't it, to say that to people now? Like, I mean, basically, your restaurant, O'Neill's in Midtown Manhattan, Kieran, you know, this day 25 years, it operated like a sort of a local community centre.
0: I campaigned to you. I'm doing my best.
1: Yeah, right? You're doing a great job of explaining it to us.
0: Actually, I couldn't tell you, I'm up at the bar and I saw this woman and I saw her on the phone. I said, is there something wrong? Oh, she said, I'm checking my voicemails. I said, well, do you ever get out the bloody, I didn't use bloody on the phone, and give it to a line of people. She was actually checking her voicemails. She said, I said to her, make one call.
1: One
0: tell
1: call
0: someone
1: each.
0: You're alive and let them tell everyone. Right, and that's what we did at the phone on us that day in the bar. We had the big screens were on with the big screens for the games, and they were on, and just we didn't know what was going on. No one had a clue, and Giuliani, who has since become a tyrant, but early on the day, he was just saying, listen, everyone get out of the city, move north. They closed the bridges so no one could do the same again. There was no train, so people were just walking. There is a clip, Andrea, and I think the thing is right on one of those. For everyone just leaving in mass. And that's what Third Avenue, I mean, I remember there was some public transport in cars, so people were coming uptown in them, right? Mm. And there was a bus outside on the hills, people sitting on the bus. And I would say this was there as part of the traffic. And I would say it was there for more than an hour, where things weren't just moving. People were just walking the streets between the buses and cars. You had no hope of getting any. People weren't just moving anywhere. There was no movement in cars because you couldn't get over the bridge. So you had to completely go as north as the island of Manhattan goes before you could actually get off the island. There was no going off it by bridges.
1: 25 years on, Kieran, it's you know, it's amazing how the world has changed in that time. And even something as, you know, simplistic as you're talking about the connectivity and the phones, you know, and the lack of mobiles and how that has all changed since. But will you do anything, I'm curious, this weekend, you know, to remember the incident?
0: No, our daughter Kathleen is now a teacher in London, and
1: right.
0: We remind her, you know, whenever I have a problem with my mobile phone, I call her up and she helps me as our children do, and I remind her that, you know, when she was born on September 26th, so we were all of the expecting her at the time, and I said, listen, you know, I came of an age for these things. I remember the first mobile phones were the size of a phone book. But going back to your question, no. And a number of your fellow journalists were from Ireland, others called and said, listen, we'd like to talk to some people who are involved and around. And no, not really, because, I mean, and I don't want to get into political, because it's not political. This the orange man in Washington tried to come in and try to do a bit of hijacking of his own and create his own narrative that he was picked up by firemen while he was picking up bricks and helping people. And that kind of nonsense. And, you know, Andrea, no, it's one thing people have not done with this is they've not up to now turned it into a political. I remember when George Bush Jr. came to town those days, and he said, this isn't a war against Muslims. He said, this war against terrorism, this has nothing got to do with Muslims. And he went to a Muslim place of worship the following week with all different groups. And there's a bit of nonsense going on where this guy has said, you know, Julian, he said to call him mayor, shouldn't go because of religion. But there's one thing, sorry, let me go back. There's one thing people have not done in the last 25 years is they've not turned it into a them and us or that kind of
1: stuff.
0: Yeah,
1: and that is so important as well, that it's not kind of made, as you say, sort of a political football of as well. Kieran, stick with me for a moment because I've Gina London on the line, and a lot of our listeners, of course, will be familiar with Gina as Sunday Independent columnist, but Gina, you're also, of course, former CNN correspondent, and you were sent to Ground Zero in the aftermath of the attacks.
2: Yes, I was the Denver bureau chief at the time, so when it happened, we were watching it live on our television, like so many people that you're speaking to and that Kieran was just describing. I was not that close at the time, but we were required to get in our car and drive to New York because, of course, all the airports were shut down. And when we arrived, we got as close as we could. There were, of course, lots and lots of news crews, and we were about 3 days after, but it was just as if you were in a war zone. And at that point, there were still these heartbreaking, hopeful family members that were walking around the blocks, around the places with these placards of photos of their loved ones around their neck. Have you seen my brother? Have you seen my mother? Have you seen my father? Hopeful that maybe one of their loved ones had not gone into work that day for whatever reason, was somewhere else sheltering in shock. And privately, obviously we didn't say this in person, but we called them the zombies because it was just as if they were the walking dead themselves, wandering around hopeful that someone would be able to find their family member and that they weren't under that rubble. And we stayed there for nearly 7 weeks with coverage and ongoing. And it was, thinking about it now, it's hard to believe that it was 25 years ago.
1: Yeah, and to spend seven weeks, you know, you probably went there thinking it'd be 1 or 2 days, you know, initially when you heard about it, and so much obviously unfolded in the aftermath.
2: And then it turned to the war on terror. And then the turn from, I mean, when I was there, there were little American flags that people had put everywhere. They were dotted like confetti over everything you could find. And then, although Kieran did talk about how it was initially, President Bush talked about it's a war on terror and it's not a war on Muslims, the way that it became revenge and let's get them, and that type of moving people in a different direction with the emotions, I think it was an unfortunate turn that it did ultimately turn into, I think, a little bit of even the us versus them feelings that permeate so much of political discourse these days. But at the time, though, to talk to those family members and hear them talk about these people that, of course, they had just seen many of them days before when they kissed them before they went off to work, and now they were never coming back. It was one of the most horrific, sad moments I've ever experienced.
1: The immediate response of emergency services, you probably would have witnessed some of that there, Gina, too, in your time.
2: Absolutely. I mean, the way that the first responders and that the firefighters and that the people, and just ordinary people, came to give water, to give support. I mean, yes, there was all of the trying to find, but it went quickly from a search and rescue to a recovery type of an operation. And Kieran mentioned it too. I mean, then Mayor Giuliani did a lot to bring the people together at that time. And it really was, for the first week, maybe 2 weeks, you could have walked naked down the bridge and everyone would have given their coat off your back to help you. People, the best of humanity I saw as a result of that.
1: I read a lovely text earlier in the first part of the program, Gina, talking to listeners today, you know, about the community effort and the response from New Yorkers, and that it was a kind of a single incident that brought the people of New York together.
2: That's what I'm saying. You know, the loudmouth, stereotype cabbie, forget about it kind of thing, you saw none of that. People were reaching out to anyone, whatever color, whatever shape, whatever. I mean, there was I've never seen anything like it before, since maybe in aftermath of tornadoes in small Midwest towns that I've covered over the years when I was with CNN. But I mean, it was a singular event on U.S. soil, and people came together and brought the very best of themselves out in those initial couple of weeks.
1: Some of the texts coming in from listeners, because we were just asking our listeners this afternoon, Gina, to, you know, to share their own memories of when they first heard about what happened and where they were when the 9/11 attacks happened as well. My mother was an air hostess, as this texter, and was on standby that day. The woman above her on the list was on the subway that day as well. It stopped, and when she got out, she saw the second tower hit. I didn't know if my mother was there or not, as she was en route to the airport and I was in school. And I remember crying watching the people jumping on the television. It still shocks me and it breaks my heart to this day. The world has never been the same. Mel has got in touch to say, I was working for Intel and Leakslip at the time. Live streaming was a new thing back then, and a group of us looked at the attack. We were watching it online. We thought it was actually an online video game initially, which was also a new thing at the time as well. Sadly, we soon realised it was for real. There was just an eerie silence throughout the Intel plant when we realised what had happened. And when the news came through, the plant came to a halt as well, says this texter. Seamus is on the line. It's 1800-453-106. That's the number. Seamus, what are your memories of this day 25 years ago?
3: Just like anybody else that lived through it, the memories are clear and distinct. I was a young fella at the time, and I had a late night out the night before. I was also in the military, and if I had not gotten injured, I would have been away in Arkansas for training. But I got injured, so stayed home, had a late night out. And my friend calls me up. I was living in a basement apartment just outside of New York City. And like Kieran pointed out, cell phones were not nearly so common in those days. And even those cell phones that we had, you remember the old flip phones?
1: Yeah, yeah.
3: That was state of the art at the time. So I had a landline, and my roommate calls me up and says, the towers, they've come down. Huh? What are you talking about, bro? I thought it was some kind of prank he was playing on me, you know, that the World Trade Center collapsed entirely. And then in my head, I was thinking, no, this is not possible that the entire structure could have come down. Maybe a plane hit it and a piece of it went on fire. But it slowly dawned on me that he was not joking. And I'm like, oh, and
1: that's
3: you can imagine the stream. Yeah, the stream of consciousness. So I also knew that I would have to go on duty that day. That's just what you do when you're in this type of position. And if you are in the military, you know the world has changed. And so as soon as I got off the phone, I started packing my stuff up, drove to our armory. That's our little base. That's just outside of New York City. And then all the guys were gathered there. Nobody received any orders to come in. We just knew. You know, in a circumstance like this, you just know that you have to go in. And as it turns out, on that particular day, bridges, if you were a first responder, bridges and tunnels, etc., crisscrossing New York City, people just drove through. Some of them ended up being closed down. It was really quite a mess. So eventually we were, not that long after, were all activated. And so the remaining part of the year, 2001, in New York City had a lot of security. So troops under arms. My job, along with my unit, was to patrol the bridges and tunnels. You know, the vast network of bridges and tunnels that go throughout and out of New York City. The Holland Tunnel, George Washington Bridge. And I remember we go on duty and got the radio. And then on the radio, Port Authority PD, we were working very closely with the Port Authority Police Department. It comes over the radio that a plane went down again. Yes, this was the flight 587.
1: Okay, yeah.
3: That crashed in Rockaway, Queens. At the time, we didn't know if it was a terrorist attack. In fact, we assumed it was a terrorist attack. It turns out to have been a tragic error, a plane crash. But at the time, with the entire mentality, here we go again.
1: Yeah, and that was, I suppose, the influence that the 9/11 attacks on that day had on, you know, just I think in general people's sense of safety and security and just the impact that it had on global security as well. This texter tells me, I was in the army in Finner Camp in Donegal. We were watching it happen and one of the lads with us, his brother was actually in one of the towers when it went down. Unfortunately, we didn't know at the time, obviously, that was the case. Another listener's got in touch to tell me, I was in a conference call with senior colleagues who were in a hotel on Wall Street. The call began at 9 a.m. The call had just started when somebody said they were temporarily suspending the phone call as there'd been an incident outside the street. We were told to stay on the call, that it would resume in 10 minutes, and then at about 20 past 9, my secretary came into my office and said, I should turn on the television. Something serious had happened in New York. And that's when we realized that this was a major event. We then saw the second plane crash into the second tower. We tried to contact the colleagues that we've been on the call with in New York. And because all communications were down for a while, we were unsure if they were alive or dead. It was several hours before we were informed that everyone was fine, but it was an absolutely horrific day that's seared in my memory. And that comes in from Jack in Terenure in Dublin. Keep your memories coming into us. 087-1400-106 is the number. It's actually just approaching that very moment, 8:46 a.m. So 13:46 Irish time today will be the moment of the 25th anniversary. We want to stay talking to you today about your memories of 9/11.
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1: 087-1400-106 is the WhatsApp number if you want to share your memories of 9/11 with us on Lunchtime Live. Where were you when you heard about the attacks? Phil is with me on the programme. Phil, you were in New York that day.
5: How you doing, Andrea? Yeah, we had, myself, my wife and our daughter had landed in New York on Saturday, so only a couple of days beforehand. And we were waiting for my wife's uncle to come down and collect us. We were heading out that day. And when he arrived, he was like, did you see the plane hit the Twin Towers? And we were like, no. So we went up, turned on the TV, and we watched the second plane hit, at which point we lost all communication. So TV, phones, everything went. And that was the first time either of us had heard about Osama bin Laden. So, needless to say, it was a bit of a shock, and I was like, oh, okay.
1: So you were there on holiday, sorry, Phil, is that you were over really on a holiday?
5: Yeah, we were over on a holiday for a couple of weeks, and we ended up spending that afternoon on a private beach in Harrison, upstate New York. But we could see right across the river, and you could see where the Twin Towers had been. And the only thing that flew overhead that day was the fighter jets that were scrambled very quickly. But as I said in the text I sent in earlier, the thing that rung true for me was the resilience of the New Yorkers. And I've heard some of the guests talking about it, how everybody got together. And like, while the rest of the world were reeling from this, New York just picked up its tools and got on with it. It was like, yeah, okay, we've got a problem, but let's fix it. So, yeah, it was an interesting time, to say the least.
1: Because it was a Tuesday, wasn't it, Phil? It was a Tuesday afternoon.
5: Tuesday morning.
1: Morning, 8:46. So we're just approaching now at 13:46 Irish time today. That'll be the very moment the first attack happened 25 years ago. And I mean, you were there. And sorry, who did you say you were there with?
5: So my wife, Annette, and our daughter, Amy, who was 5 at the time.
1: And this was a family holiday to New York and planned sightseeing for the day probably and all that goes with it.
5: Yeah, it was our first holiday because we were only 20 when Amy was born. So the first few years was just kind of work, get yourself together.
1: Yeah.
5: And it was the first holiday that we took, and we decided, you know what, we'll do a week in New York because my wife has family there. We'll do the second week in San Francisco. Again, she has more family there. We never made it to San Francisco. We had to just spend the 2 weeks in New York and then reroute flights home.
1: And that resilience you talk about, you know, from the New Yorkers, Kieran Staunton, who is a restaurant owner of O'Neill's in Midtown Manhattan, was with us earlier, Phil, you know, and he was talking about the Irish people coming in, and he had to nearly get them to form a line to pick up his landline to phone home to tell people that they were alive and they were okay and everyone was allowed one call. And then, of course, you had the Irish parents here ringing him in the restaurant to see where their sons and daughters who were working there, were they all right? But is that the kind of the coming together that you witnessed?
5: That was one element of it. Now, we couldn't get a phone line out until about 5 p.m. New York time, which is about 10 p.m. here. But we had sent an email to my brother-in-law to say we were safe and sound, and I suppose he let the two families know about that. But what I seen was, like, literally anybody that was in need of anything over there, there was nobody could help you enough. Do you know what I mean? It was like, I heard one woman saying, if you were walking down the road with no clothes, they were taking the clothes off their back to give it to you. It was just that spirit of generosity, and we're in this together.
1: Some of the other memories coming in here today. We were actually due to fly to New York on the 12th of September 2001 on our honeymoon. The original plan had been to go on the 10th or the 11th, but people told us that we should take a few days after the wedding for some downtime. How different things might have been. Another listener in 087 1400 106 is the WhatsApp number. There's some just, you know, pretty incredible memories coming in from people. This texter had bought their dad a flight ticket to New York from Dublin for his 60th birthday. He was just 45 minutes out from landing when the flight was actually turned back. Another listener was on a night shift pattern in a Dublin hotel on the 11th of September 2001. I can't remember who woke me up during the day to tell me, but I will always remember the faces of the American hotel guests when I arrived for work that night. These people were unable to reach some of their friends and families, others just shocked at the attack on their homeland. And it was actually very humbling to be with them in their moment of grief and shock. This listener says, I was an au pair in Cincinnati in Ohio that day. I was on the way to school when I heard the news on the radio. Later at school, I was told that the US was in a state of war. I was scared and dumbfounded after hearing that. Pam is with us. Pam, good afternoon. Is Pam with us there on the line? You can hear me, Pam. You can.
6: Hello. How are you? I can hear you, yeah. I'm good, thank you.
1: 25 years ago today, what are your memories?
6: My main memory was I was at home, I put on the television, and my children were watching the telly. I actually thought I was watching a film. I couldn't believe it. Yeah, it's like a movie. Yeah.
1: And this was the attacks at the World Trade Center?
6: Yes, they were on the television.
1: Yeah. So you watched this, Pam, you sat in...
6: I sat down and I watched it, yes. I couldn't believe what I was seeing. It was just a scary, scary moment.
1: Absolutely. I mentioned a little earlier the number of people who lost their lives in the aftermath of the attacks as well, Pam, in New York and Virginia and Pennsylvania, and 7 of those were Irish born, about 18 or so with direct ties as well to Ireland among the victims. But you had a family relative involved, is that right?
6: I did. I had a cousin who was a fireman. He wasn't actually on duty that morning, but he went into work. And he survived that day, but unfortunately he got a cancer directly related to the dust, and he died a number of years later.
1: Of course.
6: Yeah.
1: And he was off duty, but he came in to assist, like so many emergency workers did.
6: Yeah, and many of his comrades also died of the same cancer.
1: And did he continue to live on in New York after this, Pam?
6: He did, yeah. He did, continued to live in New York, yeah. And he died about 8 years ago.
1: Oh, God. Have you ever been to the 9/11 memorial site?
6: I did. I went to it once, the old one, not the new one.
1: Yeah.
6: It was actually very emotional looking at all the pictures and artifacts left belonging to people.
1: I'd say it was very difficult going back to see that.
6: It was extremely difficult.
1: Yeah.
6: It was something I had to do.
1: And with all of the different, you know, the commemorative events that are going to take place, will you do anything now? What was your cousin's, what was his name?
6: His name was Eddie McDonough. He was, his parents were from Mayo and Cavan, and he was born in New York.
1: Well, he was born in, so it's a great Irish name, Eddie McDonough, isn't it?
6: Yeah.
1: Parents. And will you do anything, you know, will you do anything at all to remember him and the day, Pam, over the weekend?
6: I will light a candle.
1: Yeah.
6: That's my remembrance. That's I'll say a prayer and light a candle.
1: Yeah. It's a difficult, I'm sure it must be terribly emotional today, Pam, for people.
6: It's very emotional, extremely emotional. It's hard to believe it's 25 years.
1: I know. It's a short, a very, it seems like such a short period of time. Well, Pam, listen, thank you for getting in touch with us and thank you for sharing that story of, as you say, your cousin, Eddie McDonough, an off-duty fire officer who returned to duty after the hearing the news about what happened. We've another Phil with us on the line. Phil, good afternoon.
7: Hi, Andrea.
1: What are your memories, Phil, of today?
7: Well, my wife and myself were going to get married on the 14th of September. So when this all happened, obviously it was a shock, same as everyone else, but the Irish government announced the National Day of Mourning then for the 14th of September, and they like ordered everywhere to be closed down. So we were in a panic then, how is this going to affect our wedding? The hotel didn't know what the story was, but, you know, luckily enough we were able to go ahead with it.
1: So 2001 was your wedding date, 14th of September 2001.
7: It was, yeah.
1: So
7: not only was it the shock of everything that happened, but then how is this going to affect us directly as well, you know?
1: I know. Everyone remembers where they were, don't they, in that moment?
7: Yeah, exactly.
1: And when you first heard about the attack, you know, 3 days earlier on the 11th, do you recall where you were at that point, Phil?
7: I do, yeah. I was actually working in Dublin for IBM at the time. And we were all in the office. Like, IBM is an American company, so, you know, it was kind of closer to home than most, I would say. But, there was people in the office that knew people in America. They didn't know were they affected in New York or whatever. So, yeah, it was fairly stressful for some of the people in the office. Mm.
1: This texter here was in Dublin Airport. They were flying back to Cork. They saw a number of planes who were turned back from flying into the US. Garda cars were sent out to escort passengers off the aircraft. Another listener, 9/11, I was working in East Point Business Park in Dublin on the day of 9/11. In Dublin, the park was evacuated. There was an airline call centre there that got a hoax bomb call. And I remember seeing the towers collapse and was in total shock as I myself was up in the South Tower in 1999 on a tour of the building. Even then I was panicked as I realised that it took a few minutes in a lift just to get down to the ground floor. David is on the line. David, what are your memories?
8: Good afternoon.
1: How are you?
8: Yes, I was working in Queens at that time. I was just after flying back the day before because my wife and children lived in Ireland here. And I was after being home for 10 days. And so I'd arrived back into Queens, into Kennedy, in the evening before. I was at work at my office, and the company I was working for was an architectural company owned by a Jewish company, and the internets weren't on to the boss didn't like that type of thing, people looking at their televisions to see what was online and that type of thing, and I had the radio on in my ears, and I said, oh my goodness, there'd have to be a plane gone through the Twin Towers. And my boss said, he used to call me Irish. He said, Irish, I think you're still suffering from jet lag. He said, do you want to go for a coffee? I said, you don't believe me, but I'm just telling you right now, there's another plane just going through it right now. So he said, are you sure you don't want to go home? He just didn't believe me. I said, put on your internet and you won't be long finding out. So everybody put on their internet. And one man in the office, he was Polish, and he had been through turbulent times in the past with being locked up and in jail and everything else with the Germans and all that. And he actually threw a fit. Everyone had to catch a hold of him and tie him down, basically, and call the ambulance for him. And he had to be rushed to hospital because he wasn't able to withstand the pressures of it. So, yes, my understanding of that time was that many, many, many people were very, very anti from that culture. People, there were quite a good few people from that culture living out in Queens.
1: In Queens,
8: and they came against a fairly harsh time from the American people.
1: Do you know? I'm just going to interrupt you for a quick moment, just to say it's this very moment. It's now. It would have been at 8:46, so at 13:46 here Irish time today. It's this very moment, David, that the first attack happened 25 years ago.
8: In the office at about 8:30. So I was just about to get my bearings together. I've been away for 2 weeks when that happened. So, yes, it was a dramatic time.
1: Well, thinking of all of the families of Irish people, the Irish people, the seven of those Irish born that lost their lives, 18 others with direct ties to Ireland. Among the victims, of course, 3,000 people lost their lives in the aftermath of the 9/11 attacks. 25 years on today, I'm sure there'll be plenty more discussion and analysis about the impact of all of this on international politics and global security here on News Talk this afternoon. But my thanks to all of you for sharing your stories and your memories. I know a very difficult and emotional day for many today, but we do thank you for sharing those memories with us. 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
12: We'll kick things off as we do every Saturday. Look at the business stories and indeed a few others making this morning's papers. I'm delighted to be joined on the day that's in it by Gina London. She's a communications consultant and she's also the author of a new book, Amplify You, How to Connect More Powerfully in an AI World. And thank you for the copy of that book that you gave me this morning, Gina.
13: You're very welcome.
12: And you're very welcome to the program. Also joining us is our very own News Talk's Eamon Torsney. He's a guru of news in these parts, and he's here with us to decipher the papers this morning. So you're both very welcome. Gina, we'll start with you. Trump to touchdown as Taoiseach braces for potential hurdles in the meeting. Now, we have a lot of stuff happening here, Gina. Give us your high-level thoughts and also maybe walk us through what's going to happen today.
14: All right. Well, we're talking now just after 8, and the illustrious President of the United States is expected to arrive into Dublin Airport with about 1,000 people in an entourage, many here already as part of the incredible logistics that take place in one of these visits, of course. This is a short visit. He's going to be handing out the trophy for the Irish Open tomorrow, Sunday, and what day is it? Tomorrow in Doombeg is the expectation. But first, as he lands, he is then going to be helicoptered over to Phoenix Park. And so this is a short visit, but it's got a lot of big stakes for Ireland. We've got all sorts of logistics and security detail. The Guard is working incredible overtime, road closures all over the country. The entire Phoenix Park, in one of the rare moments, has been completely closed because, of course, Trump is not going to be meeting with the Taoiseach Micheál Martin, President Connolly, and the U.S. Ambassador Ed Walsh in any big public setting. It is going to be cordoned off, carefully constructed, because we are not going to see tens of thousands of people lining the street supporting, as we did with Obama or even when Biden came just a couple of years ago. We are having at least three protests and demonstrations that are happening around this country and down in Dudebeg over this weekend. So I think all these meetings, as I mentioned, are being carefully confined and secluded for a reason. We're going to see him meeting first with, well, I think the Tanisha is going to be meeting him at the airport. And then we're going to go quickly over to Phoenix Park, where he's going to be meeting in Farmley with Micheál Martin. Then he's going to be meeting with Catherine Connolly for the first time, actually seeing that she indeed is a woman and not, as he misnamed her, misgendered her back in St. Patrick's Day when he was with the Taoiseach and said that the president was a he, because pronouns do matter. And I think what we're going to see, though, everyone can speculate, but I expect it's going to be civil. There's going to be diplomacy. I don't expect that publicly Catherine Connolly is going to say anything. I don't expect publicly that Micheál Martin is going to say anything about Gaza or Ukraine or misogyny or racism or what have you. But I do expect, and I look forward to, the illustrious Irish press, if they get any questions in. Which, that's where I want to keep my eyes focused.
12: Okay, Eamon, golf and global affairs is reportedly the topic with Micheál Martin.
13: That's interesting, and he'll be raising the issues, you know, the Ukraine war and the Iran war, but he'll be trying, presumably in a diplomatic way, saying it's impacting us all, you know, with energy prices and the importance of kind of de-escalation. So he'll be very carefully choosing his words carefully in how to bring up these really sensitive topics, but stressing that it affects us all, and also, you know, in terms of businesses, etc., and consumers. And then, of course, it's a 10-minute meeting, we believe, that it'll be between President Catherine Connolly.
12: Which is short and probably her biggest diplomatic challenge since she's taken off.
13: There's no doubt about it, and it won't be televised, there won't be video recordings of it or that type of thing. It'll be a statement afterwards, according to the papers today. And I did kind of think it was interesting as well. Normally when dignitaries visit the Phoenix Park, they plant a tree and they ring the peace bell. No surprise that they're not going to be ringing the peace bell very loudly today either. So plenty of things to happen, and Helen McEntee is quoted as saying that, you know, he expects Gaza to be brought up, and that'll be a sensitive topic. But again, I think the government will have figured out a way of bringing up the topic without, you know, getting the ire of Trump at the meeting, and they'll be, you know, highlighting. He'll probably figure out a way of talking about his peace board and all the rest as his way, his off ramp, if you like, in that discussion, I assume. So plenty to talk about there. And the other tactic that the Irish government has used in the past when dealing with them is stressing the economic investment that Irish companies have in America as well, and, you know,
14: reinforcing the special relationship, of course, is going to be part
12: of
14: the refrain.
12: So everybody is potentially going to be on their best behavior, so no banana skins expected?
13: I don't know. You can't write that off, can you, really?
14: Well, what we know about President Trump is that you have to expect the unexpected, because you just don't know where he's going to go off-piste. And I think that's, exactly. Especially because he's making, essentially, as you said, Eamon, his another sporting event. That's what he's loved. He was at the World Cup. He was at the NBA championship. I mean, this is a sports meeting, is what this is.
13: Yeah, very true.
12: Well, look, we'll keep you up to date, folks, all through this morning. Firstly on this show, Pat will also have analysis later on as well. So moving back to some other stories, and again, Gina, interesting to see that part of the metro that's been planned, costing now somewhere between 14.5 billion and 17.5 billion, provision for up to 2,000 rail workers have been made in the development. So housing to be built specifically for people working on this project.
14: Indeed, indeed. So the Irish Times reporting that the newly revised Metrolink business plan was now going to be allocating 500 million euros to construct homes for between 1,500 to 2,000 construction workers of the 8,000 workers that are expected for this 19-kilometer line, in an effort, of course, to reduce the impact that this mega project already had or will have on our already ongoing, seemingly never-ending housing shortage. Now, the plan also says that the houses will eventually revert back to state ownership. So if you are one of those workers who are expected to build the rail system from Swords to Charlemont. You are not going to get a family home.
12: It doesn't tell us where these houses are going to be built.
14: Doesn't say where it's going to be. It doesn't say any more details about what they're going to, how big they are, detached, not semi-detached, whatever. But it does say that you are not going to get a home for life if you sign up to be a construction worker, because they will revert back to the state.
13: I think the other issue that this highlights as well is that it's the need for the 8,000 workers that will be needed to come from abroad as well. And the implication here is that the 2,000 houses will be for workers from abroad. So immediately you're allocating housing to people coming from abroad. And how will that go down? And how will that be reacted to as well? That people might be, who are on the emergency accommodation list at the moment, might be saying, well, you know, if you can quickly build...
12: Well, if there are additional houses to what's already planned, it's got to, and if they do revert to the state, you know, ultimately it's got to be a good thing.
13: Well, yes.
12: You would have thought.
13: But also, I suppose, well, aren't we seeing an increasing situation now where kind of companies are renting property for people because they can't afford it? And I think it's just highlighting again the housing crisis, that, you know, something that companies now have to propose building housing for projects, but I think it's just another highlight of the strain on the property market, and that in order to make progress by building this really needed piece of infrastructure, we have to make up other infrastructure that is falling behind.
12: Sure.
13: It's extraordinary. We're in this loop at the moment, I think.
12: Two other things that caught my eye in the same piece is that, you know, of this 14 to 17 billion, 1 billion has been as a result of construction inflation.
14: And the longer you wait, the more expensive it gets.
12: Another billion has been added because of design changes.
14: Well, and
12: that's 2 billion on those things alone
13: as well. Yeah, and it brings you back to the controversy surrounding the children's hospital and design changes there as well, and how it acts. And, you know, costs are only increasing at the moment. You know, if you keep looking ahead, all you see are increased costs.
12: Yeah.
13: So this is still just an estimate, and it says it's going to be operational by 2036 to 2038, which in my mind sounds quite aspirational for a project of this size and complexity.
12: Yeah, absolutely. And we've already spent 750 million on it to date.
14: And we haven't broken ground.
12: As the fellow says. Eamon, when I have you there, Minister Chambers is ruling out equalising inheritance thresholds in the budget. As I understand it, currently anyone can inherit 400,000 from their parents. But if an aunt or uncle wants to give their niece or nephew a gift or an inheritance, the tax-free threshold is only 40,000, after which it is subject to capital acquisition tax of 33%. A real big chunk going back to the government if an aunt or uncle wants to leave you a few
13: quid.
12: Yes,
13: and this has been an issue that's been pushed very hard in the lead up to the budget by campaigners, trying to, bring a bit of equality to the benefits there. And really, even on the Claire Byrne show on Thursday, Jack Chambers, you know, said that it's unrealistic to expect that to happen in this budget, and you know, that will take time, and that he's focused on modest changes to that. He made the same comments at the Chamber speech, which this Irish Times article refers to, that it'll be about the bands and the thresholds that will be changed
12: but
13: modestly.
12: But clearly what he's not saying, or maybe he's saying indirectly, is that this is costing too much money.
13: Well, that's it. He said that if you were to make the significant change, you know, in terms of nieces and nephews and grandchildren, etc., that it would cost hundreds of millions of euro. And so we already see the pressures that the government is under to spend elsewhere or find monies and savings. You mentioned there the 750 million already spent in the metro. We heard yesterday the health budget is overrunning by over 700 million already this year.
12: Yeah.
13: So if you're looking at hundreds of millions of euro in the budget for this, it's not going to happen.
12: Yeah.
13: And he's ruled it out, basically.
12: Okay, fair enough. Sinead O'Sullivan, who's been on this programme a couple of times, a very eloquent speaker and a great, she provides a great analysis of a, you know, a fiscally complicated situation. And she tells us today that the Help to Buy grants don't help people buy homes. And her trawl through the various schemes that have been rehashed, reworked, reprogrammed, you know, all comes back to the same thing, that really all you're doing is making homes more expensive for people.
14: Look, she has taken the pointed, sharp pen out as she wrote this column in the opinion pages today. And she talks, of course, we're again talking about budget season. She says, so during budget season, she describes it as, quote, recycling of all the policy ideas, and that she says that they just have one after another. Let's try this, and then this doesn't work, and this doesn't work. And my favorite quote is all, she says, because of all of the schemes, loans, grants, and photo shoots with grinning ministers, they all do the same thing. They attempt to give money to a property buyer while pretending to not understand that it is the property seller who will ultimately receive it. And she says, she calls this whole premise the failure premium.
12: Yeah.
14: And then the pullout quote really stands out. Does anybody actually expect the state to come up with solutions in a year in which has seen Ireland's property market rank, quote, seriously unaffordable? So
12: yeah,
14: you can get whatever scheme that whatever party wants to roll out. And as you mentioned, she lists them and she lists them out again. She says, oh, Fianna Fáil's dusting off this, Fine Gael's dusting off this. But are we addressing the actual problem?
12: No, it's a great piece and it's well worth a read.
14: Well worth a read.
13: Oh, very much.
12: We're talking about help to buy, first home scheme, home choice loan. Like, the list is endless.
13: Oh, the list is endless. And then, and the first thing I thought about, in a previous life, I used to work for local government. And I remember the shared ownership scheme at the time. And this is mentioned in the article as well. That, in other words, again, this idea that, you know, an individual can't afford to buy a property on their own, but there must be state assistance for it. And we're never addressing the issue of the actual affordability of the home from the outset. And, you know, even the call for the abolition of stamp duty as well as provoked controversy this week, you know, that in other words, but if you avoid for first time buyers, it'll just go straight
12: on
13: the call.
12: Even on that, the way she talks about an example of a 400,000 euro house, the stamp duty give back would be 4,000, but she basically says that if you're queuing for a property, everybody else has got the same 4,000.
13: Yes.
12: So all it does is add the 4,000 onto the selling
14: to the price of the house
13: and to the bidding process and everybody tries the thing. So it's a vicious circle that we're caught in again, even in this, in the housing crisis. So.
12: And the further point she makes then is that you're paying for it twice. You're paying once as a taxpayer and you're secondly paying because the house is 4 grand dearer.
13: Yes, yeah, absolutely. And
12: it really is. Yeah. And it's a great piece, and I'd recommend anybody who's any interest in this subject to read it today. Now, Gina, I know you've written a book on AI, so I'm hoping this is right up your alley.
14: Well, my book is a call to be more human in the world of AI, and
12: well,
14: this is another reason why, but go ahead and set it up.
12: So, unchecked race to compete has left Anthropic and OpenAI staring into a potentially apocalyptic future of their own making, writes Benedict Fust. He talks about Jacob Coxon and the view that the people building AI earnestly believe that it could kill us all by the end of the decade.
14: Yeah, by the end of the decade. I mean,
12: this is a really powerful statement.
14: This is a story that took that, or this young man that you're mentioning, 27-year-old employee at Anthropic, one of the, of course, big AI firms. And he took to X this week as he resigned to say that AI and engineers, they know, the people building this, that it could kill us all by the end of the decade. And if that doesn't make the headline of every newspaper and every press operation around the world, I mean, this is absolutely stark.
12: Yeah.
14: And then his manager came out and also said, yeah, indeed, this is a problem. And yet we have the pace at which this is happening vis-a-vis the incredible lethargy of the regulations. Now, I will give, of course, the notable exception to the EU AI Act recently, which is the first largest framework to try to manage artificial intelligence and establish a measure with which to regulate it. And essentially, the AI builders are crying out for let's get some regulation, let's get some guardrails around this, because
12: the machines aren't
14: the ones that are going to take over. It's the humans that are not putting guardrails around the machines that are going to take over. And I think what's really startling, too, is that back, of course, in the U.S.,
13: mm-hmm.
14: which doesn't have any federal overarching measure to regulate AI, which has an administration that is taking a lot of money in terms of campaign contributions from those very AI producers. I mean, come on. And government regulations always are slower than technologies just because of the different paces. But in this particular case, it is dire.
13: And what's interesting as well, I thought from the article that, because I tried to understand what's happening, you know, because obviously very technical, is that these AI apps, they're analyzing their own source code and then they're amplifying the flaws. And that's kind of an interesting way of thinking about how this is becoming problematic for those of us who kind of wouldn't know the technical stuff, that they're actually exaggerating the flaws. And it reminds me of that great film, the way I also understand it, War Games.
12: Yeah.
13: And where the algorithms take over in the West. And that was made in 1983.
12: Scary stuff.
14: So back when Matthew Broderick was a baby.
13: There you go, yeah.
12: Gina, I want to move on to 9/11, how it changed the global order. Maybe you'd, as somebody who was there, as somebody who reported on it, maybe remind us really of your own story around 9/11, if you would.
14: Yeah, of course. I mean, quickly, of course, everybody around the world who was alive at that time remembers where they were at that moment. And for me, I was the bureau chief at the CNN bureau in Denver, so I was not in New York at the time. But 2 hours earlier on Mountain Time, I was up early, of course, always have CNN on, and I saw and heard Aaron Brown talking as the reporter who was like on for 17 hours at that particular moment when the first plane went into the first tower. And we got the pager, because this is before, of course, that there were any kind of smartphones and immediate texting and things, but we got the page that we all had to go into to the bureau, and something was happening. They initially thought, as everybody knows that's been following the commemorations, that it was a small light aircraft and that it might have been a pilot that fell asleep at the wheel. And then by the time we got into, by the way, the World Trade Center in Denver, which is where our offices were, everybody was glued to the TV and every type of office. The Telemundo offices were there on that same place. And we watched live then when the second plane went in. And then we're under attack. What is happening? There's who else? And then not in far, we heard the Pentagon. Then we heard what happened in Pennsylvania. And at that point, we got the call, start driving. Because we all need to come to New York. We need to just get east. So the satellite truck driver gets in his vehicle. The four of us, which was our news team at the time, we get in vehicle. And we're just aimlessly driving east to try to get there to cover. So within 3 days, we were at ground zero.
12: So you were quite a distance away.
14: Oh my gosh. We drove over. We took shifts.
12: Yeah.
14: And we drove thousands of miles. I don't even remember how it was, all the way from Denver, all the way to New York. And by the time we arrived, of course, it was like a moonscape is the only way I can describe it. So they were there on day three, and we were part of the mass crowds of people that were covering from the press all over the world at that point that could get in, because the airspace, of course, was closed. We covered, but primarily, our role, what I did was talk to what we called privately, never publicly, the zombies. And these were the family members who were walking around, if you remember, little ribbons around their neck with pictures of their loved ones who hadn't yet come home.
12: Yeah.
14: And they were hoping that they're not in that giant mountain of rubble and ash and all of that, and that maybe they went somewhere else, they escaped, they went to a friend's, people weren't texting to say I'm safe, they didn't.
12: Yeah.
14: And it was heart-wrenching to interview these people trying to describe, you know, here's my brother Eamon, he would be working in this particular part of Raymond James or what. And just the amount at that point of togetherness that you could have walked naked down the Hudson Bridge and anybody would have given you the coat off their back.
12: Yeah.
14: There were little tiny, I don't remember seeing the people that must have been selling these or giving these away, but there were little tiny American flags that were dotted like confetti on every spot, like little around the bridges, around the roads, around like everywhere. People were hugging and crying and just trying to be kind. And that lasted, I want to say, because I was there, we were there for weeks, it seemed like months, and then we moved to Washington once we had the War on Terror called. And then and that's my point, is that the tenor changed.
13: Mm.
14: So initially, and this is where the way that politicians can move a mob that's ready to love, and then a mob that's ready to get revenge and retaliation. And from my point of view, when that war on terror and that us versus them, we're going after terrorists, we're not going after Muslims, became, oh, but let's look at who they are. And we are still in the consequences of that,
12: yeah,
14: Bobby,
12: amazing.
14: To this
12: yep,
14: day.
13: That's yeah. true.
14: And I believe that that was a turning point that we need to find a way to get out of, that values trump, values are better and different than beliefs. And beliefs can be different, but if values are the same, we can come together and have more conversation.
12: Well, thanks for sharing that with us, Gina. Much appreciated. Eamon, I'm going to give you the last story. Champagne to be more alcoholic because of the record heat wave. Are you worried about your champers being too strong?
13: Well, obviously, I think if I could afford to drink it, I'd be happy enough. But yeah, so apparently we have the consequences of the hot summer, and apparently it'll be 15% will be the strength because of the type of grape, the impact on the grapes, and then the suggestions that they should merge different years of grapes to kind of reduce the alcoholic content, etc. There's a slight problem though as well, because while it might the alcohol content is getting stronger, but there's also at the time when people are going towards non-alcoholic
12: drinks. Well, this is it.

0: adopted home of Dunleary this week. Yes, but I'm not sailing. I'm here in Volume Records, the place to be if you love both music and books, and maybe even a coffee. Guiding me through this treasure trove is Neil Goodman. Now, you're 3 years here on the bottom of York Road. I used to live up the road from here, about four doors up during my student days, so I know this area well. Maybe explain to our listeners what exactly we've got going on here.
1: Well, I mean, it's not just a record shop. We're myself and another guy who was runs the cafe here, which is also, there's a board game cafe. We decided that we needed a premises that both of us could use and share the rent on and share, you know, the costs. So we found this. It was an old pub that had been closed, I think, for about 8 or 9 months. We reckoned that we could find enough space for both of us, which we did, and set it up. So that's where we are now.
0: And it is a lovely community feel, and I like the, you know, the idea of collaborating with somebody. You're both, you know, you're running your separate businesses, but you're both doing what you're doing individually. But the collective means that you can actually punch above your weight in terms of survival. Would that be fair to say?
1: That is absolutely fair to say. And there's a bit of crossover with customers as well, which is always good. So people might come in, buy a coffee, start coming in here then and walk around and realize, oh, I didn't realize there was books here. I didn't realize there were DVDs for sale, you know, so they can do different things.
0: Yeah.
1: And then obviously people coming in here will then maybe go and play games, and you know, so it's there's a little bit of crossover between them.
0: Okay, well, tell us about them, what we got going on here. A beautiful arrangement and retail display of albums that have clearly been through the decades.
1: Well loved.
0: I also see a selection of CDs behind you there. But so who's buying what here? What's selling? What's the business model?
1: The main thing that I sell would be vinyl.
0: Right.
1: Both new, as in new pressings, and secondhand. The secondhand is the stuff I really want to get, because that's the one you make the most profit on. The new stuff you have to get in because people are looking for the new titles, and you know, especially with Irish music the way it is now, and Irish artists, there's a lot of them pressing a lot of records, and there's a lot of interest in them. But I would say the majority, as I say, the majority would be the vinyl that I sell. The CDs, I only sell secondhand, and I sell them all for a fiver.
0: Right.
1: So
0: keep it simple.
1: Well, it's also, you know, you go into every charity shop, and CDs are a couple of quid, but I'm quite picky in what I bring in.
0: Yeah.
1: I know what people are interested in. And what's really interesting, I found over the last sort of two and a half years, when you realise that the majority of people buying the CDs are all under 18. So they're all at school. They come in, they look at the records, they take pictures of the records, they take pictures of themselves and their friends with the records, but they buy the CDs because they can't afford the records.
0: Let me ask you this. I think I might have about 600 CDs up in the attic. Might even be more. Genres from prog rock, Genesis, Pink Floyd, The Doors, all my old bands, The Grateful Dead. Would young folk be buying those type of genres?
1: Well, the biggest seller, both on record, new pressings, old secondhand pressings, and CDs, is Rumours by Fleetwood Mac.
0: Okay. Like, I think I might even have that.
1: I think everybody in the country has it. And that's why I don't understand it.
0: 1976, if my memory serves me right.
1: 77, yeah.
0: There you go, close.
1: But they buy Genesis, there seems to be a lot more interest in not even looking back all the time, because they're still buying new stuff as well. But that idea of what records used to be like, and having something in your hand and taking it home and reading it and going through, and a lot of that will be the older music as well, you know.
0: And tell me then about acquiring the products. You're obviously looking, and you say you're selective around CDs, you're looking for secondhand vinyl. How do you attract people to come in and sell you that so you can sell it on?
1: Well, once you have a shop, it nearly attracts people anyway,
0: yeah,
1: to an extent. But you will get people coming in with, like, you know, records that they found in their attic and they think are worth a fortune. And, you know, you have to kind of explain that, number one, I'm not going to sell these. And number two, they're each worth about £2, even if you wanted to sell them yourself. But I put ads on social media. So I put ads up on Facebook and Instagram saying, I'm here, I'm interested in buying secondhand collections. If you have a secondhand collection, I will travel across the country to find it if you

0: while, if you wish.
1: But I'm not going to give you too much money for it.
0: Well, no, well, that's the plan. But unfortunately, nowadays, people know that vinyl is worth something, but they think they know the price of some of it, which is just crazy. Some stuff you find, of course, I've found records in boxes that I bought that ended up being 850 quid to sell, you know what I mean? And I sold it.
1: Yeah.
0: You know what I mean? So you can be lucky.
1: Yeah.
0: But my real reason for it would be to try and get as much of a cross-section of records in. So you want a punk collection, and you also want a folk collection. You want, you know, a prog rock collection. You want all the different genres, because we're the only record shop in the area.
1: Yeah.
0: You know, you have to go into town or go down into Wicklow to get another one. So, you know, you want people to come here going, oh, we'll probably get it in there, you know.
1: I get a really nice community vibe here. How important is that, in that people coming in here, they get a sense, look, we're supporting local business that probably isn't always easy. Are you feeling the love?
0: 100% we are.
1: Yeah.
0: And I mean, you know, obviously the reason you set up a business, as you well know, is to make some money. A big part of it for myself and for Dave, who runs the cafe, were at the very start, was we wanted a space where people wanted to come, and we wanted to build a community, whether it be board game players, music lovers, whatever it was. We wanted this space to be safe, first of all, because obviously with the type of subject matter, if you want to call it, that we have, board games, music, you will attract some people with a divergence. And you want it to be safe. You want people to come in and say, I'm quite happy going in there. And I think we've achieved that, which was like a major aim at the start.
1: Yeah. There's also live music. I see next Saturday, Driven Snow, live in store here, launching their album. How important is that, again, to get people in?
0: First reason, absolutely, get people in and, you know, be aware of us, you know, and the guys in Driven Snow, they'll be advertising that they're playing on their social media scenarios. So, like, we'll get people maybe going, oh, I didn't realise there was a shop there. But another part of it is to promote Irish music.
1: Yeah.
0: And promote new albums by new Irish artists, like the guys. And, you know, they're going to be launching their album Saturday, 4:30. If anybody's in Dunleary, they can call in.
1: Yeah.
0: And we've also got, that night, downstairs, we've got an artist called Birdwoman, Kelly, who's playing downstairs at a gig downstairs. So we've actually got two gigs on this weekend, which is a rare occasion, but it has happened.
1: Yeah. So if you're listening, folks, it's today at 4:30. Yep. If you want to go out and check the live music here at Volume Records, and Neil will be here with the team, and they'll look after you great. Neil, thanks very much for letting me into your world. It's a lovely business you have here. I really like what you're doing. I admire your collaborative instinct. We wish you well.
0: Thanks, Bobby. Thanks very much.

0: 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Newstalk, conversation that counts.
1: Now, what should a contemporary business leader look like? Is a top-down approach going to work into the future? My next guest has his doubts, and his new book suggests that we need to reframe what or who a leader actually is. It's great to welcome Justin Pennington. He's the author of The Entrepreneur Leader, to the show. Justin, you're very welcome to the program.
2: Thank you, John, and great to be here.
1: No problem. Now, listen, you say, Justin, that you have spent 30 years observing the gap. And that gap is the gap between what organizations say they want and the reality of a Monday morning. Maybe just briefly tell me about that, and then we'll get into the book.
2: Yes, thank you. I didn't really sort of see the need for a continuation of the old prevailing sort of model. So there was no one eureka moment for me. I've spent 30 years in technology, consulting, financial services, and I just kept seeing the same contradiction play out every week. Organizations ask people to sort of take ownership and they ask them to innovate, but decisions and information and authority always stayed near the top of the organizational pyramid. The people closest to all of the broken processes and problems often needed to see the change first, but they just had to wait. So over time, I just felt that this model just wasn't working, and that's what inspired me to write the book.
1: Okay. And when we talk about the intrapreneur, we're talking about entrepreneurship from within. We're talking about somebody maybe, you know, taking the initiative to try and change things without influence or without power. Is that a fair summary of at a high level?
2: It's a fair summary. We've all heard of intrapreneur. They own their own businesses. They own their own systems and they have control. The intrapreneur is a term that was actually coined back in the 1980s. So it's not particularly new, but it is growing now in ascendance. Intrapreneurs sort of create value from inside, as you said, an organization that they do not own or control. But just like an entrepreneur, they both spot opportunities. They bring people and resources together, and they both act under uncertainty. So the difference is that for entrepreneurs, they have to navigate internal politics, governance, incentives, and relationships. But it's not a job title. It's really just a way to be disruptive. And it's a learnable capability that helps people create responsibility to move from within.
1: And this is where, Justin, we have to talk about the difference between authority and influence. Maybe you might just share your thoughts on that. If we think about, you know, authority assigning tasks, approving budgets, evaluating performance at one side, but then people choosing to follow a manager, they are required to do so.
2: Yeah, this is probably the most common question I get asked around this connection between influence and authority, because in some ways we're all indoctrinated when we start working in a large organization to follow this idea that to have influence, we must possess authority. But actually, influence is a very human skill. I mean, we use it every day. You may recommend a coffee shop to one of your friends and rave about how good it is. And then before you know it, they're a regular there. And that's influence. I mean, we use it every day. There is an overlap between leading and influencing, but I see leading much more as creating direction and the conditions for people to operate in. Influence, as I mentioned, is this kind of mechanism that helps people move without relying on control. A job title can produce compliance, but it can't on its own produce trust and credibility, which really comes from sort of influence. So authority still has a place. I'm not arguing that we dispense with this model. But if people act only because you are more senior, you've only exercised power. If they act because they understand and believe in you, then they've created influence.
1: Yeah. You also, Justin, talk about why traditional authority no longer works or is no longer enough, as you say, you don't discount it completely. But if we look at the example you quote, say a project leader, for example, may need support from people who do not report to them. A department manager may need to convince senior leaders to approve a new idea. An employee without a management title may still lead change by gaining the trust and support of colleagues. And I just recite that passage because the way we work now has moved. The type of employees that, you know, construe a particular organization. And does that mean that, you know, influence is almost more powerful than authority?
2: Absolutely. You're quite right. It's much more fundamental today. You know, modern work, it's cross-functional, it's distributed, and it's far too complex for one person to hold all the answers. This is a model and a mindset we inherited, you know, from the old sort of management era, where everything was kind of vertical and operated in silos. As we know today, things are more infinitely more complicated. So the people that you engage with and that you need are often the people that don't report directly into you. So this sort of idea of exclusive power structures being the answer just doesn't fit the modern working environment. We could spend lots of time talking about AI, but you know, this is just making this problem and this challenge even more important today, because it's making information tribal, which shifts the sort of premium from knowing the most to framing the right problem and exercising judgment and bringing people together. These are the things that AI can't do.
1: Yeah.
2: So influence is no longer a soft skill at sort of the edge of leadership. It's really going to be about how we work and move forward.
1: All right. Well, look, it's a great read. The entrepreneur leader, the author is Justin Pennington. Justin, thanks for joining us this morning. Great to get your understanding of all this because it's so relevant at the moment. So appreciate you joining us.
2: Lovely. Thank you for the opportunity.
0: This is the best of News Talk. The best bits from the last 24 hours.
1: Writing recently in the Irish Times, Paul Gillespie, he's a columnist with the paper and also a UCD academic, was looking at the town of Shannon and claimed it was a symptom of the failure to decentralise the state. As a show that has spent years travelling the country, looking at trying to reinvigorate our high streets and our towns, I wanted to have a chat with Paul, and he's with me here this morning. I'm delighted you've come in to talk to us, Paul. You're very welcome to the programme.
3: Thank you very much.
1: Now, Paul, if we maybe start at the beginning and we talk about the town of Shannon, why and how was it created?
3: Well, it was created from the airport and from the industrial zone, and workers at the airport lived there, but it was haphazard kind of development over the years. A lot of people from Northern Ireland came down during the Troubles as well.
1: I think it was called Shannon Newtown
3: in
1: the early days.
3: Yes.
1: I don't know if they still use that term.
3: Yes.
1: But even the name, you know, says that it was something that was maybe creative quite quickly, that it didn't really evolve. It just sort of happened fairly radically.
3: Sure, but I think over 20 years ago, the governance was transferred from Shannon Development Authority to Clare County Council, and there have been successive plans from Clare County Council to develop it in a more integrated way, both commercially, in terms of public spaces, a theatre, pubs, so on, which are very much lacking. And that hasn't happened. Now, there's a new master plan, which is in principle a very good one, but people are disbelieving that it's going to happen, and it raises the question of how Clare County Council and other county councils, what powers they have to do things and what the political will is to do such things.
1: And if we talk about that devolved power and, you know, local people having an influence and having a say in how particularly money gets spent locally, that's really where the disparity is here, isn't it? That, you know, you may devolve power, but if you don't give that devolved power the money, it really is quite tokenistic.
3: Yes, and we are, compared to other states in Europe, we're the least locally governed state in Europe. The amount of taxation that's raised in localities that goes to the centre and comes back is the smallest, one of the smallest in Europe. The amount of national spend, taxation-wise, that's spent locally is very low. And you could go across the range of stuff here, and you find that it's a disempowered area where it ought to be much more re-empowered to help everybody, including in business terms.
1: And what is that? Why is that? Do you say, well, like in was there some maybe, you know, we have seen kind of runaway trains around capital expenditure that need to be reined in. Funds maybe being spent badly. Sure. Like, there's always a reason, is there not?
3: I think, but it goes back deep historically. It was a very centralized state under the British rule. So when the British left in the 1920s, there was more centralization, and over the following decades, over the 100 years of independence, it's been increasingly centralized. So we have the least number of representatives per citizen in Europe. And people don't realize this.
1: And people think that we have a lot of councillors and what do they do and all that stuff. So you'd be advocating really for more councillors, would you?
3: Well, I think, we need more representation. That's but a restructuring of power. So there's a lot more power available to tax and spend locally compared to the centre. And a lot more power needs to be transferred to the councillors and as democratic representatives from the executive managers who make most of the decisions. And that's, again, very distinctive in Ireland.
1: We also have we not urban and county councils? And again, a bit of a mixed bag there in terms of how that's worked. You would say that ideally that the county and the rural type of element of the county may have different needs to the urban ones, and that it'd be a good reason to have different councils for that reason.
3: Yes.
1: But then in terms of, you know, I suppose efficiencies and maybe trying to reduce the number of people involved and the costs, they've been merged.
3: Yes, and there's a lot of anomalies in the way in the territorial side of the of organisational life in Ireland. So a lot of the towns that have developed with prosperity in the last generation, have a suburban population that's in a different area, and then you have an overlap between the urban and the rural, as you say, with historically a big dominance of the rural because it was a much more rural society. It's now much more urban, and the local authority structures don't properly reflect that.
1: Okay, let's go back to Shannon. Yeah. It's a town of 10,000 people. It's the same size as Castlebar or Wicklow, but badly lacking local amenities. As I understand it, there's only two pubs in Shannon.
3: Yes.
1: And again, I worked there very briefly in the late 70s, and I remember, I think, one of the pubs, and I have to say it was memorable, not for all the good reasons. But why then, with a very, busy industrial unit adjacent to it, is it a scene where we have the Shannon town and the Shannon industrial area almost being two separate entities?
3: They are.
1: And then you have the airport, which again should be bringing, should be bringing commerce, should be bringing tourists. Mm-hmm. So why would
3: I'm drawing my information really from a very good article by Andrew Hamilton in the Irish Times, which is a kind of feature article on these problems facing Shannon. And he talked to a lot of activists there who want to see improvements and who complain about the long delays in the planning and the fact that people shop elsewhere. They shop in Ennis or they shop in Limerick. There isn't a centre of gravity commercially and business-wise, nor is there the sufficient public space to attract people. Even though this master plan has this in mind, but where is the political will to do it?
1: Yeah, but what's slightly curious to me is normally when you get population, when you get an influx of people, the commerce follows. Yes. So people need certain things. Yeah. People see the opportunity. I'll open a pub because there's only two pubs here, and I'll surely do. So what I'm kind of just slightly puzzled by is why there hasn't been more enterprise to provide for the 10,000 citizens.
3: Well, I can't answer that question in detail, but I'm trying to flag the wider issues that arise from the Shannon and flag also that particular article which talks to the activists involved.
1: Yeah.
3: And they're hoping now to see an improvement. But they don't have much hope. And one of the since we're so badly locally governed, people don't realize how anomalous that is compared to elsewhere in Europe particularly.
1: And there's another texter here that says, can you ask your guest why remote working hasn't improved life in Shannon? Again, you would have thought it should have, because it's largely a place where people are sleeping and living rather than... So have you any thoughts on that?
3: Well, the activists make this point and what they're looking for is a power to be able to make these changes, and they don't seem to be able to find that with Clare County Council.
1: Yeah.
3: So it needs reorganisation to reflect the size and scale of that town. And people compare it to other towns like Castlebar, where you have a much more appropriate local democratic set of arrangements. Now, there is a new government plan called the Local Democracy Task Force. They had a very good report from last year, and the government has made recommendations which need to be much more publicly aired and debated in this area, and that's something that's an agenda over the next number of years, and I would hope to see more discussion about.
1: And is there any high-level points out of that that you would like to see action?
3: Much better coordination between central and local, much better... More empowered, more power for councillors compared to executive managers, but too little on the transfer of powers and fiscal capacity from the centre to the to local authorities.
1: In other words, you can have the power, but we'll control the budget.
3: Well, that's the critic. That's the point critics make. But it needs a lot more democratic discussion. That's my point.
1: Yeah. Okay. So you're interested in Shannon. You've been following the articles in the Irish Times, as I understand it. They're going to be looking at a number of towns
3: now. I hope so. Yes.
1: Shannon being the first, but I think we do need to probably think differently. Like, the way we live our lives has changed, and sometimes, the infrastructure has trouble actually keeping up with that.
3: Yes.
1: Something that was planned for a different time maybe just isn't as relevant as it should be today.
3: And we have a much more diverse society, a much more prosperous society. Women, somebody said that the councillors are pale, male and stale. I think only 20% of councillors are actually women. But so much of the care that women who are working require at local childcare, all the care facilities are done locally elsewhere in Europe, but not done locally here.
1: Yeah.
3: And they could be much more democratically, again, run, including by women, were this to happen. Now, there are very good activist groups around in the Irish Association of Local Governments and other bodies who are making these points strongly. There's good academic research being done on it. So, again, it needs something that needs airing.
1: All right, Paul. Well, thank you for your interest and your analysis. It's very interesting because I think anything about making rural Ireland more progressive and a better place to live is an open door on this show. So thanks for joining us. That's Paul Gillespie there. He's a retired Irish Times foreign editor. Thanks for joining us.
3: Thank you.
0: Listen live or listen back on the Go Loud app. News Talk. Conversation that counts.
1: And it's my great pleasure to welcome to the Executive Chair, Conor Manning. He's the Managing Director of Pipelife Ireland Solutions Limited. Conor, you're very welcome to the programme.
4: Hi, Bobby. Thanks very much. Long-time listener, so delighted to be here this morning.
1: Okay, well, great to have you. We'll talk about Pipelife in a minute, but let's go back to the early days. You grew up in County Meath. Your father was an electrical engineer, but you say that at an early age you were always fixing things, mainly bikes. And so it was that engineering brain active at a very early age.
4: Yeah, look, Bobby, I grew up in an era where we didn't throw things away. Things were expensive, appliances, etc. So my father was always fixing things around the house. So I never woke up one morning and said I wanted to be an engineer. It was around me during my whole childhood.
1: Yeah, and your interest in engineering led you to polymer engineering in Athlone, where you studied the art of plastics and engineering.
4: Yeah, so look, polymer engineering, it sounds more specialised than it is. It's a mix of engineering, plastic raw materials and manufacturing.
1: Yeah, now you grew up in an era of legendary Meath football. You picked raspberries for Sean Boylan. Tell us about that.
4: Yes, yeah, so as a child back in the mid-80s, obviously Meath football was huge. And I was fortunate enough to pluck raspberries as a child for Sean. That was probably one of my most.
1: He had a raspberry farm.
4: They had a fruit farm in Dunboyne.
1: Okay.
4: And that was probably one of my more glamorous part-time jobs. I went from there to plucking turkeys, and from there I at 17 I headed off to the Isle of Man, working in a fish factory. Cleaning out fish.
1: School of life stuff.
4: Absolutely.
1: All hard work.
4: Very hard work.
1: Not very glamorous, but hopefully paid well.
4: Well, relatively well.
1: All right. And what about then your journey to where you are now? How did you get involved in, I suppose, operational and senior management in the plastics business?
4: Yeah, so look, post-college, I would have taken on roles in process engineering, very close to the factory floor. And I really loved manufacturing. As you know, Bobby, manufacturing is real. It's tangible. I loved the buzz of a factory, even the smell of a factory. So very much close to the factory floor for a number of years, and gradually progressed then into more senior roles and eventually into the role of MD. And look, you soon realise, as an engineer, you're dealing with specific problems. As an MD, the problems just tend to be broader.
1: Yeah, yeah. But again, your experience built up over the years. Tell us then about Pipelife Ireland Solutions Limited. As I understand it, you've got four sites. You're employing 220 people. You made two acquisitions over the period. How has the business evolved?
4: Yeah, so look, we're a manufacturing company at heart. So we make products that are used in homes, apartments, water networks, and infrastructure products. And we've a substantial campus in Little Island in Cork, employing over 220 people. The business has a long history, long manufacturing history in Cork. So Pipelife International, we're part of a large group. However, we acquired in 2007, we acquired Quality Plastics, which was a Cork-based family company. In 2021, we acquired another family business based in Cork called Cork Plastics.
1: Okay.
4: So we have deep manufacturing roots in Cork, something we're extremely proud of.
1: Yeah, I think it's wonderful that, you know, manufacturing business in Ireland, making things, providing jobs here. You know, it's so much of our manufacturing has been outsourced. I mean, nationally outsourced. And I think it's wonderful, you know, that you've got a business that's actually making things.
4: Yeah, fully agree. We've invested heavily into our site in Cork, particularly around manufacturing excellence. And we've invested not just in manufacturing capacity, but also around people capability. We all know in the current era, hiring and retaining people can be challenging. So building on people's capability is a key part of our success.
1: So as I understand it, you're a supplier to the construction industry. Tell me about the type of products that you actually supply.
4: Yeah, so look, simply we manufacture plastic pipe and other building products. So look, we're not a household brand. A lot of our products are either underground or they're behind walls. But we're very well recognised throughout the construction industry. So anything piping is Pipelife.
1: And tell me then, how do you come up with new products, or what's the process of deciding to bring a new product to sell? And I presume it's mainly to the same audience. You try and sell more building products to your existing customers.
4: Correct. So look, traditionally we were a manufacturing company that manufactured products and sold the products. You know, we've had a subtle shift in the business over the last few years, and it's really about the customer, listening to the customer, listening to the industry, and trying to solve the customer's problems. So, for example, a new product that we introduced recently was a heat pump for heating apartments. Apartments, the space is limited, so the traditional heating systems tend to not lend themselves. So we developed with a partner a Pacific heat pump used for apartments.
1: How important is it to educate the consumer around things like that? So, you know, traditionally an apartment owner may not know a lot about heat pumps or how it would benefit them. Do you have a role, or do you see yourself having a role in educating the market so it's easier for them to buy your products?
4: Absolutely. Look, at the end of the day, our customer we distribute to our merchant channel, but really our end customer is the consumer. And look, that's what social media is for. You know, so we use social media very effectively to highlight and showcase our products.
1: When you say you distribute through your merchant channel, is that your sole channel, or do you also deal directly with builders, for instance?
4: No, our sole channel is through our merchant base.
1: And how does that work?
4: It works extremely well.
1: Yeah.
4: You know, you build up great loyalty through the merchant base.
1: Right, and when you say the merchant base, those bases will be dotted throughout the country?
4: Yeah, exactly, nationwide.
1: Yeah, okay. What about the future of the business? What's happening in terms of things like automation? I presume raw materials is always a bit of a challenge, is it?
4: It is. Look, you know, as a business, we have to adapt. We have to overcome. We see automation. We see AI as tools. You know, and we're certainly embracing that. Look, every business has its challenges. Every business has its headwind. It's how you respond that matters.
1: Yeah. In terms of controlling the controllables, the fact that you're a manufacturer. What are your biggest, I suppose, purchase challenges? Is things like what's the raw material that
4: you buy? Yes, so our raw material is plastic, a derivative from oil. So that can be very volatile, particularly in the current climate.
1: And where is that purchased?
4: Purchased throughout Europe.
1: Right, okay.
4: So that is a challenge for the business to manage those input costs.
1: Yeah.
4: And that's something we pay close attention to.
1: And again, when things like oil-based and fossil fuels, etc., are rising, that probably has a direct correlation around that.
4: Absolutely, that's what drives that volatility.
1: Yeah. So, what about plans for the future then, Conor? What next? For Pipelife Ireland Solutions Limited.
4: Yeah, so look, it's all about building capacity to service a growing construction market in Ireland, and really investing in our plant in Cork to make sure our cost base remains solid, and building in our people capability.
1: All right, well, thanks for joining us today. That's Conor Manning. He's the Managing Director of Pipelife Ireland Solutions Limited. Good to talk to you, Conor. Thanks for coming in.
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1: Now, the canals of Ireland are more than just historic waterways running through the heart of the country. It's also become a workplace and a destination in its own right, with businesses built around tourism, leisure, food and recreation. But what's it like to actually run a business on or around the canal, and what opportunities and challenges does it actually present? I'd like to be joined now by Mihal O'Kiona. He's the proprietor of Canal Boat Restaurant here in Dublin, plus a couple of other businesses as well. Robert Crilly is the proprietor of the Midlands Cycle Hub. And Gerald Lachlan is a skipper of bargeship.ie, down there in Salon. So you're all very welcome to the programme. And Michal, I might start with you if I may. Tell us a little bit about you. You started out as a mechanical engineer in manufacturing. What made you leave that career and get into tourism and boat operating?
5: Good morning, Bobby. I'm delighted to be here. And indeed, I graduated from UCD as a mechanical engineer. I think it was 1983, and I worked for the best part of the first, until the end of last century, I suppose you could say, as a manufacturing engineer. And there was a fish farmer I knew in the west of Ireland. He was located at the mouth of Killary Fjord, married to my first cousin, and he had a vision for setting up a boat tour there. And we indeed set it up at in 2000. It's called Killary Fjord Boat Tours, and we've been trading there ever since. Now, I have been sailing myself since I was about 10 years old. I started off in mirror dinghies and so on. So I had an interest in boats, and when he was proposing to set up this company, I got involved with him, and I've been at it full-time since then.
1: Yeah, and am I right in saying that you are also the operator of the Jeannie Johnson tall ship?
5: That is correct, yeah. We took over operation of the Jeannie Johnson about 15 years ago. It belonged to Dublin, belongs to Dublin City Council, and we operate it under license to them. We went through a public tendering process for that. And a few years before that, we set up on the River Liffey also with Dublin Discovered Boat Tours. So that's the red passenger boat that's been going up and down the Liffey for the best part of 20 years now.
1: Okay, so it's the sum of the parts, the common denominator being nautical, being boats and on the water. Tell us then about the Canal Boat Restaurant and how that operates.
5: Well, we started on the canal, the Grand Canal at Mespel Road, and we started there in 2010. And we run typically up to 5 nights a week. We would do up to 10 events each week. Most of the events are private events. We have a big business with CIE Tours International for the last 15 years, where we bring 3,000 or 4,000 American tourists during the course of each year on a canal experience up and down a short section of the canal. And the rest of it then is corporate events, private celebrations, and a number of public dinner cruises in the evenings where you can go online and book a table for 2 or 4 or 6 or whatever.
1: That's great. You say there it's a short trip, and I'm wondering how many actually locks can you go through? So you can go from the Grand Canal dock up as far as what, Harold's Cross, is it?
5: Well, indeed, you can navigate from the Grand Canal dock all the way to the River Shannon. But transport, movement on the canal is very slow. Even the process of going through a lock can take 10 or 15 minutes. It can even take a bit longer if something doesn't work exactly correctly. But, you know, the lock gate might be leaking a little bit, and it might take a bit longer to fill up the lock chamber and so on. So we always go through a lock, either up through the Leeson Street lock, up as far as Charlemount and back again, or we might go down the canal through the Baggot Street lock, down there towards Mount Street and back again. So we don't travel very far. Indeed, pedestrian traffic is moving faster than us on the canal bank.
1: Well, isn't that what's beautiful about it? That's what you want.
5: Absolutely. It's serene. It's peaceful. Our vessel is all electric. There's a lot of electric cars have been introduced to Ireland in the recent decade, but we've been nearly 2 decades now on the canal, fully electric. It's a fully electric vessel, so once we leave the dock, it's lovely in silence, and we drift down the canal peacefully.
1: Okay, stay with us, Michal. I want to introduce Robert Crilly. He's the proprietor of the Midland Cycle Hub down there in Clondra, I think it is, in County Longford. Good morning to you, Robert. How are you?
6: Good morning, Bobby. Thanks for giving us the opportunity to promote the Royal Canal and the Longford section.
1: Not at all. Tell us all about your business and indeed what you do down there, if you would, Robert.
6: Yeah, so I probably started off in 2019 with a business called Cycle Tours Ireland. So the aim there was to attract overseas visitors, bring them in and, you know, put them on cycle tours, give them bikes, luggage transfer, book accommodations, And that all went to plan until COVID struck. And so, look, I mean, that hit us for a year. And then when that happened, we got the idea to start Midland Cycle Hub. And so that's went from strength to strength. So I have two different businesses now going. So it's Cycle Tours Ireland and Midland Cycle Hub. Okay. So what Midland Cycle Hub has is got really three angles to it. So we'd have daily bike hire. So people come to us and we offer, you know, single day trips up the canal, probably only 28 kilometers up and down, maybe up to the local towns like Keena and Ballymahon and back again. Secondly, we also supply bikes into centre parks.
1: Wow.
6: So it's great. That's a great point of it. So when people in centre parks when it gets booked out, we take over there and we can put bikes into centre parks every Monday and Friday. So that's going pretty well for us. And then the third part of our business, I suppose, we would organise, you know, the multi-day trips on the Royal Canal. Again, luggage transfer, accommodations, and, you know, it has its challenges. But no, it's been growing from strength to strength.
1: Yeah. So as I understand it, Robert, you provide like a walking tour that could be 6 to 8 days, finishing at the Epic. And a lot of your customers would be both Americans and Canadians. Is that right?
6: Yeah, that's correct. So we launched this business about 3 years ago with a friend of mine, Paul, Walking Ireland Tours, National of Famine Way. So we do 6, 7, 8 to 10 day tours, depending on like fitness levels and that. So then again, we organize the luggage transfer and, you know, we book the accommodations. We give a backup service in case people are getting tired. And so it's just a whole business we organise for them, and that's going from strength to strength every year, so it's going well for us now.
1: Yeah. When we talk about the Royal Canal, Robert, tell me about that section between Maynooth, around the Greenway and Maynooth, called the Deep Sinking. I think it's a narrow 2 kilometre. Yes, talk to me about that.
6: Yeah, that's a bit of a challenge. You know, I suppose it's probably a 2 kilometre stretch, and like for the last number of years, I mean, in fairness to the powers that be, they are trying, you know, to get that fixed. Now there is a new surface going on that, but we're still waiting for planning permission for the actual, you know, official road track to go through that. And look, I suppose it's an Irish thing, planning, but like I think it will happen in the next 2 years. So that will mean we will now be able to cycle fully from Clondra, the whole 65 kilometres, to Dublin Docklands.
1: Okay.
6: Which would be great for us. Now, you can still walk it, but we just don't encourage cycling.
1: Which is a pity, because as you say, it's kind of, it's 2 kilometres of unfinished and it disrupts the continuity of the start to finish.
6: Yeah,
1: okay. Very, very interesting, Robert. Stay with us. I'm enjoying my conversation with the people who have businesses on the canal. Ger Lachlan is a skipper at BargeTrip.ie. He also is an operator on the Grand Canal Greenway bike hire. Ger, you're very welcome to the program.
7: Yeah, hey, Bobby. Thanks for having me on.
1: Not at all. Now, you were a liveaboard man on a long boat. You've been many years immersed in this, and you decided to turn your love into a business. Tell us more.
7: Yeah, well, I suppose, Bobby, I grew up in Naas in Kildare, and in Kildare, you know, you're never far from a canal in Kildare. Kildare has more miles of canal going through it than anywhere else in Ireland.
1: I didn't know that, by the way, but that's interesting. Yeah,
7: myself and Carolina, we bought a houseboat 26 years ago now, and we lived on it in Salins with a family for 10 years. And after we moved off about 14 years ago, it was like what to do with the boats. We had two. So I converted one into a passenger barge, which is kind of like the mainstay of the business, you know, would be the flagship element of it. You know, I would take about 4,000 passengers a year out on short skipper trips on the Grand Canal.
1: That's great.
7: And then over the years, that kind of evolved into a small cluster of businesses. So, you know, with bargetrip.ie, 4 years ago, I bought 60 bicycles and we set up Grand Canal Greenway Bike Hire in the old Grand Canal Stores building here in Salins, where you can also get a nice coffee as well. And I have a couple of tourist accommodation units. So the houseboat that we lived on, it's an Airbnb. Visitors from all over the world stay on it. And then with the passenger barge, you know, we're about 60% domestic, 40% foreign tourists, do a lot of birthday parties, team days, family get-togethers. And then there's also scheduled trips where people can rock up and buy a ticket.
1: Wow. And where do you bring people on the trip? Where do you go from and to?
7: So we do, you know, as one of the previous speakers said, you don't get very far on the Grand Canal. Speed isn't the issue.
1: Slow and steady.
7: So we do a 1 hour, a 1.5 hour, or a 2.5 hour trip. Like the 1 hour trip, we'd take them up to the Leinster Aqueduct. That's where the canal crosses over the River Liffey.
1: A fantastic structure.
7: Amazing. 1783 was built. You know, so you can imagine the work that went into it at that time to get this big five arch stone bridge carrying the water over the water. So we do a stop and we do a short history talk there at the aqueduct on that trip. The longer trip we do, the 2.5 hour trip heads on past the aqueduct up through Digby Lock. So we give people the experience of going through the canal lock on the way up and on the way back down. And then the 1.5 hour trip we do tends to go in the evenings. Tends to be mostly group bookings, and we partner with Lock 13 restaurants here in Salins. So people do their trip on the barge for an hour and a half. Could be a team day, could be a birthday party, and then they're booked into the restaurant straight after the trip.
1: Great. That sounds really good. I always get a lot of texts on these industry reviews. One texter has just texted in saying, Bobby, can you ask your guests, are the canals clean? I see people swimming in them and I wonder. Comes in from Jason. Anybody like to volunteer an answer to that?
7: Yeah, I will. I think, you know, the biggest pollutant in the canals is road runoff. All the drains and towns and villages. And the more closer you get into the city, the more of a problem that becomes. But the canals, the Grand Canal anyway, I can only really speak for that. The primary source of water are the springs at Pollardstown Fen.
1: Right.
7: In Kildare. So it's spring water coming in. And if you're in the area that's close to the source, the water is crystal clear. You know, where we are in Salins, you can see the bottom of the canal. You can see the fish. You can see the, you know, so it has some issues, but I think primarily it is a clean waterway.
1: Well, thanks for that, Ger. Michal, back to you. Just listening to both Robert and Ger there, it seems to me that you can't be really any one thing in this business. If you look at all your businesses, you're all doing maybe two or three things to make it all work. Is that the secret of success, that you need to be in one or two things or three things in order to make the whole thing viable?
8: I think you're correct there. It gives you the scale. It's just as simple as that. The four businesses we have separately, they'd be small businesses, but together we have a decent scale. I would have upwards of 40 people, 45 people employed at the height of the season across all four. And it gives you, there's a lot of common marketing you can do. There's a lot of administrative overhead that you can share. And so you get a bit of an economy of scale like any business.
1: Yeah.
8: And they all contribute then to the central pot. And thankfully, at the end of the year, we've a bit of money left over.
1: Yeah, it sounds great. And it sounds like a really interesting business as well, Michal. What about you, Robert? You were formerly an O'Brien's sandwich man in Longford. There was a big change for you to get into the business of renting out bikes, no?
6: Yeah, big change. Yeah, I mean, suppose like everyone else, 2008. The downturn came in, and look, I always kept cycling. I always kept fit, and when I was out cycling, I thought of these ideas, you know, and that's when the idea came to get into cycling and bike hire, and you know, and I'm just talking about there the challenges. Yeah, I have now four businesses going to try and keep the turnover up, because small business is tough now in Ireland with the overheads. I mean,
1: yeah.
6: You can be doing a lot of turnover, but it's all down to profit, you know. So I launched Ireland's Luxury Tours this year to try and bring the turnover up a little bit more. You know, so it is a challenge, but it's moving in the right direction. And, the Royal Canal is only, you know, it's only starting off here.
1: Yeah.
6: I mean, there were 640,000 visitors in 2021. So, I mean, we can even get a small percentage of that, you know. We it can only get better.
1: Yeah. Back to you, Ger. In terms of the resource that the canals are, I often feel maybe that, you know, they're a kind of a hidden treasure that really should be promoted more, maybe looked after better. Do we give them the love that they need and deserve?
7: Well, you know, I think, the footfall is growing. People are discovering it. There's more, I can see it every week. I think it would be nice that if to see the navigation maintained a little bit better. That would encourage more movement of boats. And I think, you know, when all the walkers and cyclists come along, they want to see a living canal. You know, one of the things we have here in Salinas that's unique is we have a lot of boats. A lot of houseboats, and the tourist visitors, they love that visual. It creates the scene, and I know, having been boating on the canals for a couple of decades more, when it's better maintained,
1: okay,
7: more boats move, and it enhances the experience.
1: Right.
7: So I'd love to see a bit more on that side.
1: Well, thanks for that, Chair. And thank you indeed to Robert and to Michal. Great businesses. Good luck to all three of you. You're doing great work there, and you're really showing your sincerity and your love for your business. So love to see that. So thank you for joining us today.
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9: 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Unio. Time well spent.
0: Across Ireland, this is the home of conversation that counts. 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
10: Good morning, I'm Jane McNamara. US President Donald Trump will turn his attention to the final round of the Irish Open today after triggering a diplomatic row on the first day of his visit. Mr. Trump said Irish unification was inevitable, adding it may as well happen now. Chief reporter Barry White has more from Dún Beag.
11: President Donald Trump is expected to travel around the course today in a specially made armoured golf buggy. And this morning he will watch part of Rory McIlroy's final rounds. Taoiseach Micheál Martin is also due to attend the tournament today. Mr. Trump spent much of yesterday afternoon watching the action from a specially constructed balcony overlooking the 18th green. It's understood he and his sons Eric and Donald Jr. had dinner with McIlroy at the hotel last night. If everything runs to schedule today, the President is expected to present the Irish Open trophy on the 18th green at around 7 o'clock this evening.
10: Meanwhile, three women have appeared in court in connection with arrests at Donald Trump's golf course in Dún Beag. One woman in her 20s was arrested for trespassing on the links, while a woman in her 30s and another in her 40s were arrested for public order offences. Meanwhile, thousands of people attended an anti-Trump rally in Dublin yesterday afternoon. These people share why they were at the protest.
12: People should oppose Trump's agenda, the fascistic MAGA agenda. We have to build a movement that centres humanity and the planet before the profits of a small few.
13: It just feels like we're all for peace, and yet we're bringing a man who's against peace. It doesn't seem fair at all on the people.
14: He's supplying arms, ammunition to Israel to carry out genocide. He claims that it's a war that's going on. A war is two armies. There is only only one army going in there.
10: A man's been questioned after a bus was hijacked in County Tyrone yesterday lunchtime and the driver allegedly held at knife point. Passengers were let off the vehicle, which was stolen in Omagh and involved in a number of collisions, and later brought to a shop in Strabane. One man was taken to hospital. Finally, lotto players are being urged to check their tickets after someone became a millionaire. They scooped the 1 million euro jackpot in last night's Lotto Plus 2 draw. The winning numbers are 5, 13, 19, 21, 23 and 42. The bonus number is 18. That's it for now. More in an hour.
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10: Mostly cloudy and dry today. Any showers that develop will be isolated. Highest temperatures 16 to 21 degrees. 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
10: Now on documentary and drama on News Talk, producer Pavel Barter and narrator Michael Malamphy tell the story of a group of young Irish activists who set out to reform US immigration law in This Land Is Your Land.
19: Sometimes I have to pinch myself because so much happened so quickly, it's almost like an out-of-body experience. Was I really there? Did that really happen? How did all that happen?
20: We were all of 22, 23 years old, and our means were to change the laws of America. And we just got here, and half of us were undocumented, but we're going to change the law anyway.
21: Many people told me there's no way you could pass an immigration act in 2 years. It takes a decade.
22: We weren't just like a bunch of young people in a basement. We were

0: and citizenship, and here I still am. I'm an actor, stage, screen, and I voice acted and motion captured Shaw Maguire, an Irish immigrant in the Wild West in the video game Red Dead Redemption 2. But a couple of generations before me, there was another gang of Irish immigrants in America who didn't just want to change their own lives for the better, they wanted to change the world.
1: I was the first of my family to go to college.
0: Meet Sean Minahan from Skibbereen in West Cork.
1: So I came out of UCC in 1984 with a college degree, and anybody who remembers Ireland back then, the economy was in such a state, there wasn't even a chance of an interview, not a mind to say get a job.
2: But the 1980s has brought a severe economic downturn. Unemployment is now estimated at 20% and as high as 40% among the young. Worse still, half the population is under 25.
1: Probably half of my class went east to England or Germany or somewhere, and half went west to America. And by just happen chance, really, I got an opportunity in 1985 to pursue my career in the New York Civil Service. I had never been on a plane until I immigrated to America. But I arrived into JFK. And we went up the Van Wyck Expressway, and I was blown away by the difference between there and what I was used to. And to arrive into New York, the hustle, bustle, and the energy was almost overpowering. It was a huge culture shift for me. I had my whole life ahead of me.
0: Minahan was one of thousands of young Irish fleeing an economically devastated Ireland.
3: I tried a few odd jobs in Ireland, but I had a difficult time getting any traction.
0: Sean Benson, a Trinity College graduate from Naas in County Kildare, was another.
3: And then I found myself at some point on the dole. I said, I gotta get out of here.
4: A friend of mine was in New York and she kept saying to me, please come, you're gonna love it here.
0: Susan Clark from Dublin was another 20-something who made the move.
4: There was so many people coming over, and it was like, how were we getting through immigration?
0: Susan, like many other Irish migrants of her generation, travelled to America on a holiday visa.
4: Oh yeah, that's what we did, and just stayed.
0: Sean Minahan found a place to live in Woodside, a neighbourhood in Queens, New York. That's where Sean Benson ended up too.
3: So we're here in Woodside, and you can probably hear the number 7 train rolling by. This was really a real Irish neighborhood, like a home away from home. We were all like in our early 20s, but you'd meet people on the street here in Woodside that you knew back in Ireland.
0: And if you came from Cork, then Woodside really felt like home.
3: Cork Association, I think, was probably the strongest county association in New York.
0: Being from Skibbereen, Sean Minahan gravitated to the Cork Association.
1: And I came into contact with it through a fellow Skibbereen person, May O'Driscoll.
0: May had migrated to New York in 1958. She had drummed up a successful career in finance and was in her late 40s.
5: I'm May O'Driscoll and I come from Skibbereen, West Cork.
0: May had gone to school in Skibbereen with Sean's aunt.
5: I thought, yeah, he was this nice young man, very professional, and I was very impressed with him.
0: Sean Minahan was starting to see other people travelling over to New York from Skibbereen, including a childhood friend of his, Pat Hurley.
1: We grew up on the same street in Skibbereen, on Bridge Street. Pat's parents had a dry cleaning business. My father was a photographer. We were down the street from each other. We were in the same class, same Leaving Cert class.
0: Minahan was there legally on a work visa, but most of the others were illegal and they led precarious existences.
6: Now you're here illegally.
7: I am.
6: And how long have you been here?
7: About 2 years.
6: Doing what?
7: I'm construction.
6: And do you have a family back home?
7: Yes, I do.
6: How old are your kids?
7: 7 and 8.
6: You must miss them.
7: Of course I do, yeah. That's the hardest part of it.
2: To give you his real name is to give him away, to risk sending him back home. Because he's an illegal immigrant, an Irish illegal immigrant.
1: They had no banking facilities, getting accommodation, getting work. There were health issues, lots of challenges.
8: people were basically in the shadows, and there's

0: only so far you can take your life when you're in the shadows. When you start to think about, wow, I'd like to settle down here and maybe get married or whatever, you know, you're like, I don't have papers.
1: Many of these illegal Irish were highly educated, but without proper documentation, a degree or diploma meant nothing.
2: What are you doing here?
3: Painting and maintenance. The money I'm getting on that is, I think, better than I would be getting as a solicitor back in Ireland.
4: I spent 5 years of my life after going through school to turn around and be a waitress.
1: Irish immigrants were governed by the 1965 Immigration Act, which only granted visas to people with families in America. Problem was, there was very little Irish migration to the US between 1965 and the mid-1980s, so few of these new Irish migrants had relatives here. In 1986, a new act created a legalization process for the undocumented. But there was another catch. The amnesty only applied to immigrants who arrived in America before 1982. Only 600 Irish migrants would be eligible for amnesty through the 1986 Act. And by now, their numbers were spiraling out of control.
5: 150,000 Irish now living in America are illegal aliens.
6: Thousands come to the United States on tourist visas intending to stay. Working in bars and construction sites where they are paid in cash. Irish as illegal aliens.
1: In 1987, the Donnelly Visa Program invited applications from Ireland. Sean Minahan and Sean Benson both got green cards out of this lottery, but they were two of the lucky few. Out of the 250,000 Irish people who applied, only 3,000 won Donnelly visas.
7: It was absolutely a drop in the ocean, and I guess that brought it home into stark reality.
1: And then the situation went from bad to worse. Ronald Reagan's 1986 Act introduced stiff fines for employers who hired illegal aliens.
7: So the Irish were getting the worst of all worlds in that sense. They arrived having missed the cutoff to take advantage of the amnesty legislation and then faced the impossibility of getting work because employers were running scared.
0: And so it was quite logical to say, how come everybody else is getting an amnesty except the Irish? And so it was a feeling that, shouldn't we get something too?
1: May 1987. The monthly meeting of the County Cork Association was underway in Woodside, Queens, and tensions were running high.
8: There was a big, long discussion on the plight of the undocumented.
1: Mayo Driscoll.
8: And some of the young members got up and said, look, we feel abandoned. You don't care what happens to us.
1: Two of those young members stood out, Skibbereen lads Sean Minahan and Pat Hurley, and they were not holding back.
7: And at that debate, there were a lot of fiery words spoken. We explained to people how the legislation was against the Irish and was effectively shutting the door to the Irish. Many of the older immigrants who weren't as attuned to the difficulties faced by their more recent arrivals from Ireland were outraged.
8: And they thought that, there's a bunch of young upstarts.
1: Minahan and Hurley accused the older Irish migrants of being out of touch. It caused outrage, but Mayo Driscoll thought the lads were correct. Those older migrants,
8: they were very happy to leave things as they were, you know, leave it under the carpet, they're doing fine. So don't rock the boat.
1: Minahan and Hurley weren't just rocking the boat, they were calling for a mutiny.
7: And there was a lot of anger spoken.
1: The 20-somethings wanted, in Minahan's words,
7: to ignite Irish-American this issue.
1: Their message was blunt. We're going to change United States law and legalize every undocumented Irish immigrant in the country. A journalist from the Irish Echo newspaper was at the meeting and wrote an article about this gang of ambitious young Irish upstarts.
7: And he gave the phone number of my workplace in the article.
1: Right away, Minahan's office was bombarded with phone calls from undocumented Irish immigrants who were worried about their status.
7: We had, I would say, hundreds, if not thousands of calls came in.
1: Sean Benson was among those who read the article.
0: And I thought, bingo, that's the group that I'm looking for.
1: and that organization was going to be something entirely new.
8: Irish Immigration Reform Movement.
1: Irish Immigration Reform Movement. IIRM, or IIRM, as some called it.
8: We needed our own office, a place that you could go to every night after work.
1: So the team, with Mayo Driscoll and Sean Benson now on board, moved into a basement in Queens.
2: The first office of the IIRM was here in Woodside on 67th Street. It was a really small little office, and we spent a lot of hours in there. We would basically get off work and then spend hours in the basement, either photocopying stuff or writing stuff or making phone calls or doing all the things that a political movement has to do to get itself established. We didn't have the internet. You know, we had a fax machine and a photocopier.
1: One of Benson's first tasks was to create a logo that would capture their message.
7: Legalize the Irish.
1: Legalize the Irish. The Irish immigration reform movement had three central objectives, describes May.
8: To secure an amnesty for all illegal aliens presently in the United States of America. To establish a large quota of immigrant visas for Ireland and the other 35 countries adversely affected by the 1965 Act. And to address the problems of the new Irish, both documented and undocumented.
7: And the scale of the task we had set ourselves to influence a change in American immigration law was a tall order.
2: A lot of people told us that this was a waste of time. I never felt that we wouldn't be successful. I felt that we would, and I know that the other leaders, Minahan and Hurley, I think we all felt that we, and May, we're going to do this. We're going to win.
1: And Minahan was their chosen leader.
7: I took the title as national chairman in the organization.
1: Many others joined the movement's swelling ranks, like Lisa Johnston, an American law school student.
9: I was 22.
1: Minahan and the other campaigners were being bombarded by phone calls from undocumented Irish people, so they set up a telephone hotline.
7: And the hotline was effectively a number out there amongst the Irish, not just in New York, across the United States. If you're in trouble, call this number, because people were running scared.
4: My biggest fear is that someday an immigration officer is going to walk up to me and say, "Get the hell out of here."
10: There are many cases where I've seen illegals exploited, particularly incidents that happened to them that they're afraid to report to the police. Incidents involving young women who are maybe sexually assaulted who cannot report it. It is a twilight world.
9: So it was a big concern. It was a big concern for us. Like any undocumented immigrant, people were afraid to report crime.
1: The IIRM opened a line of communication with the New York Police Department, and they trained and hired people to work their hotline. Among them was Susan Clark from Dublin.
11: A friend of mine was involved in it, and she was legal. And I kind of felt, well, I should be getting involved because I was illegal. And it was for us, it was set up for the illegals.
1: Many of the people who phoned just wanted somebody to talk to.
11: Not being able to go home, that was one of the biggest things, being afraid to go home because you might come back in again. Also, bank accounts. Everybody was hiding their money under the bed because we had no bank accounts. Like even going to the doctor, people were afraid to do that in case they'd be reported.
1: The IIRM needed money to finance their operation. They started holding regular fundraising events, produced their own line of merchandise, legalized the Irish t-shirts, stickers and signs which they sold at the Irish Fair in Coney Island and county association events. The leadership also held regular board meetings. These could get heated. Pat Hurley, who was working as a journalist for the Irish Echo, and Sean Minahan had their own particular set of skills, says May.
8: They were childhood friends. So, I mean, they were two very dynamic leaders. They were polar opposites. Sean would come to the meetings dressed in a suit, in his communion suit, and Pat was the guy with the Gansey. You know, the working class. He represented the working class. Sean was the young professional, polished young professional.
1: Susan Clark can remember the first time she met Sean Minahan.
11: I remember it distinctly. I was doing the hotline and he walked into the office and that was it for me. He was just incredible. Like, he just was so dynamic about it and passionate. And so was Pat and so was Mayo Driscoll.
1: And Minahan, he had a lot of faith in Hurley.
12: Certainly, Pat was a wonderful motivator.
1: Pat Hurley, who wasn't available to contribute to this documentary, and Sean Minahan.
9: They could both reach different groups of people. Really had very different styles.
0: You almost needed to have the sort of yin and yang there to make the organization successful.
1: Sean Minahan and Pat Hurley were bonded in their ambition to legalize the Irish. The problem was, they didn't know how they were going to do it.
12: We were young, probably naive, some people might say stupid.
0: I mean, we were 20, young 20-somethings. None of us knew anything about how to change a federal law in America.
12: But I think that naivety drove us on. We were afraid of nothing.
1: Their first step was to set up meetings with Irish politicians visiting America. They wanted to impress on them the calamitous situation of the undocumented Irish.
12: But in the early days, we struggled for engagement with the Irish government. I think they felt, who are these bunch of young kids? And I think we didn't have their respect.
1: It wasn't surprising. The very existence of the movement illustrated how the Irish government was failing a generation of their young people.
0: We were actually telling people, wow, there's like thousands of people leaving Ireland. It's a disaster from an economic perspective. And there's all these undocumented people here and the Irish government is a failure. And they certainly didn't like to hear that.
1: 1988. The Irish immigration reform movement was 1 year old and opening offices across the country. Boston, Philadelphia, Chicago, San Francisco, Connecticut, New Jersey. And now they had a new target in their sights.
0: Washington is the only place that's going to solve our problem. So we need to shift our focus from the Irish government to Washington.
1: The young activists hired a professional lobbyist, a man by the name of Harris Miller.
12: He would pick the key members of Congress, find their constituency, and ask us to work at the grassroots level to bring the message to them.
9: We got telephone books of districts that we wanted to target, and we would look up Irish names, O's and Mix, because we were starting to reach out to the greater Irish Americans to say, hey, this, you know, we've got a problem here. Do you know this is a problem?
1: Harris Miller helped the team formulate a plan.
0: He was able to develop for us a blueprint of how you actually pass legislation in Congress. And he explained it step by step, and that really set us on a much more focused path.
1: In September 1988, the movement was invited to give testimony at Congress in Washington. IIRM member Donald Martin talked about the vast number of Irish Americans who had received the Congressional Medal of Honor. Senators and congressmen sat up and took notice. It was a moment of victory.
12: I recall at one of our many lobbying visits to the steps of the Capitol in Washington, D.C., wearing these button pens, Legalize the Irish, and being stopped by police members of the Capitol Police saying, what do you mean, legalize the Irish? And explaining that the Irish could no longer legally emigrate to America.
13: A bit of order.
1: Despite their snowballing success in Washington, there was a division within the movement about the decision to hire a lobbyist. Some members of the leadership considered it a waste of money, and Sean Minahan and Pat Hurley were butting heads.
12: Some of the members of the leadership wanted to have a march in Washington to promote our cause. For me and other members of the leadership, we felt that we would have struggled to garner the numbers which would have sent the right message. And if we showed up with smaller numbers for an event like that, it would actually have weakened our credibility.
1: Fortunately, Mayo Driscoll was a steadying force, says Lisa.
9: She kept the wheels on the bus, brokering the peace between the lads.
1: The tensions reflected the high stakes. There were a growing number of reports about how Immigration and Naturalisation Service agents, INS agents, were arresting illegal Irish.
14: Irish Independent, September 1988. Amid fears that a major roundup of illegal Irish emigrants in the US has begun, a 24-year-old Cork girl last night pledged to fight efforts to deport her. Catherine Fitzgerald, from Skibbereen, was taken from her workplace in a New York restaurant last week and is awaiting trial on charges of working illegally. The Irish immigration reform movement has warned this could be the start of the deportation of up to 150,000 Irish people.
1: The IIRM issued advice on what someone should do if they were apprehended by an INS agent.
15: On no account should you admit that you are undocumented. Do not allow the officer to intimidate you into incriminating yourself. Remember, remain silent. An INS officer's job is to coerce you into admitting you are undocumented.
1: Adding to the fear was the fact that members of the movement, including people in its highest ranks, were themselves undocumented. When they visited Congress and spoke to the media, they put themselves at risk, says Sean Benson.
0: Yeah, I was so impressed by the bravery of the people who were going down to Washington as undocumented immigrants. Wow, you know, in retrospect, they were really so brave. They're almost like soldiers in a war who would just be willing to go out and, you know, be on the front lines.
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1: 1989. An influential politician came into the sights of the Irish immigration reform movement. The newly appointed chairperson of the Immigration Subcommittee in Congress, Bruce Morrison.
5: I'm former Congressman Bruce Morrison. Well, I got involved in Irish matters when I was elected to Congress. I had constituents who talked to me about issues about Northern Ireland, and that really was the introduction to the situation there and general interest in Ireland.
1: Bruce met Minahan, and despite the Irishman's tender age, he was 25 years old, Bruce left their meeting impressed.
5: Yeah, well, Sean Minahan was the spark plug, I would say. He was very young, very ambitious, aggressive, but not in any sense overly so, but, you know, pushing his points very strongly. He was the one who made IARM move. Many other people contributed to the leadership, but without Sean, I don't know if it would have happened.
1: Mayo Driscoll, Pat Hurley, Sean Benson, Lisa Johnston, and the countless other people working with the organization. They all inspired the congressman.
5: Well, I think the IARM was, first of all, a legitimate grassroots organization. There are many lobbying groups that purport to represent the grassroots. Many of them are called AstroTurf. That is to say, they aren't real grassroots, they're artificial, and they're put together from the top down. The IARM was not at all like that. It was really from the ground up.
1: And Morrison could see they had the support of Irish America and the attention of the media. On St. Patrick's Day, 1989, the IARM was given a position in the annual Fifth Avenue Parade. Their banner read, Immigration Reform Now.
11: And we all had like our t-shirts, our sweatshirts on and our badges.
6: We got a great, fantastic reaction on Fifth Avenue everybody.
11: Yeah, everybody.
1: St. Patrick's Cathedral on Fifth Avenue held a mass dedicated to undocumented Irish.
6: The Cardinal of New York is saying, legalize the Irish.
1: But there was no time for complacency. On that same St. Patrick's Day in 1989, the INS sent a message to Irish people who were living illegally in America.
7: Evening Herald, March 16th, 1989. A St. Patrick's Day crackdown on illegal Irish immigrants in the United States was feared today after 10 Irish people were arrested by immigration officials. A swoop by immigration officers netted six young Irish women working in three Boston restaurants and four County Cork men working on a New Hampshire building site.
9: It was scandalous.
1: Lisa Johnston.
9: It was shocking. We hadn't seen that kind of enforcement.
6: I mean, the pressure that I felt, and I think all of us felt, to do justice for the people that we strove to represent was immense. There were people in trouble, there were people in fear of arrest, deportation, people in fear of having their money stolen, couldn't get a job, no health insurance. These were everyday occurrences.
1: Rather than back down, the movement intensified their efforts in Washington, holding frequent meetings with the politicians on Capitol Hill.
9: It was so intense. It was so intense. But you're 22. You can do anything.
1: Lisa was still a student, but Sean Minahan...
6: I worked a day job, and then my nights and my weekends were 110% consumed by the IARM. So I don't know how I found sleep at that time, but I was able to survive.
1: Despite the work overload, Despite the lack of sleep, despite the stress, there was still time for fun, says Susan Clark.
11: Socially, it was great. The amount of people that we met through the organisation, the amount of people who got involved, and like the bars and everybody just knew everybody, and it was a real tight community.
6: We hit the bars, New York closing down at 4 o'clock in the morning, just to let some of the steam off, because everybody worked their socks off and they were all volunteers.
1: And inevitably, relationships flowered behind the scenes.
6: Love stories begin at the double IRM, but certainly they did.
11: Dan and Siobhan.
6: Dan Denny and Siobhan, yeah. Many
11: Lisa.
6: Relationships. Yeah.
11: Lisa and Mary.
6: Pat Hurley and Mary Cahill, your fellow hotliner.
11: Yeah.
6: Many relationships.
1: Sean Minahan and Susan Clark speak from experience here.
6: I mean, Susan and I, you know, romance blossomed.
1: The movement intensified their efforts in Washington. Everyone agreed that now was the time to strike because Congressman Bruce Morrison was planning his own immigration act in the House of Representatives.
5: And that was the task that I really took on myself in 1989. The Senate passed a bill in 1989 in that direction, but I had in mind a much broader piece of legislation.
1: Passing a bill in Congress, says Morrison, was no small order.
5: You have to get a majority in the House and the Senate to pass any legislation.
1: It's a complicated and time-consuming journey. And time? Well, that wasn't on Morrison's side.
5: Yes, well, the Congress is convened in two-year sessions. In order to get something done, it has to be done within the 2 years of a Congress.
1: This session of Congress started in January 1989. So by the time Morrison's Immigration Subcommittee held its first hearing on his new bill in September 1989, he had just over a year before Congress ended. Meanwhile, Mayo Driscoll, who had been so confident in the early stages of the campaign, was starting to have doubts.
0: I thought that they were insane. And I remember saying it took 20 years to bring about an immigration bill, the last one from 65 to 86. There is no way we can do, we have to get a bill in the next 2 years. I thought they're crazy. It will not happen.
1: But the Irish immigration reform movement had gathered a momentum of its own. By early 1990, 2.5 years after its inception, the movement was everywhere. There were 20 chapters around the country, 1,000 members in New York, and 10,000 nationwide. Thousands of IIRM activists around America were now working for immigration reform. Lisa Johnston describes them as unsung heroes, and many were women.
9: I don't think we can underestimate the importance of the women in this. And they were stuffing envelopes. They were picking up the faxes. They were doing the mailings. So there were lots of women who played an integral role.
1: They also had a large branch in Connecticut, Bruce Morrison's home state, where he decided to run for governor in 1990. When it came to drafting his Immigration Act, Morrison was guided by the Irish campaigners.
5: We specifically drafted a provision to set aside a certain number of visas that would be able to be given out on a lottery basis to members of the Irish community and also to 34 other nationalities.
1: The activists convinced Morrison to include a special provision for migrants from Northern Ireland.
5: Yes, Pat Hurley was the member of the IIRM who was most concerned about Northern Ireland and its inclusion. And we actually treated Northern Ireland separately from the United Kingdom, which would be controversial in some quarters.
1: Morrison's immigration bill was introduced to the Senate in March 1990. The House Judiciary Committee passed the bill in August. Everything was proceeding according to plan. But the session of Congress was due to end in 3 months' time.
8: And regularly we would read, you know, hear stories, look, there's no way this legislation, it's too close to the end of the year. You don't have enough time to get it through all of the steps and then put the whole thing before a vote.
1: The Irish immigration reform movement needed some kind of guarantee, something to push proceedings in their favor. And so they approached an influential politician in Boston.
5: we went to see the chairman of the Rules Committee, whose name is Joe Moakley from Boston, and he listened to our story. Having the chairman of the Rules Committee on your side is absolutely essential.
8: They're kind of like the referee in a soccer game. They tell you when you're offside and they tell you when you can go ahead, and they basically move the process forward.
5: We asked him, could he help us to protect our provision on the floor because we felt it would come under attack? He asked us to leave it with him, that he would do what he could do.
1: But while the bill was progressing through Congress, the IIRM was going off the rails.
9: We had ideological differences within our own camp.
1: Lisa Johnston.
9: Sean and Pat had a falling out, and it was really challenging for the organization.
1: Sean Minahan and Pat Hurley, founders of the IIRM and friends since their childhood days in Skibbereen.
5: Certainly Pat and I had different opinions of how we would tactically play the campaign. It certainly led to strained relations. Did it affect our personal relationship? Yes, I think it probably did, regretfully. And when you're in an organization like that where people are acting as volunteers and they see at the leadership level a split or a separation, then people will struggle. Am I going with A? Or am I going with B? And that really troubled me.
8: The organization started to sort of drift into these two sort of separate views of how to be effective.
1: And then the media picked up on it.
0: I remember the night that the headlines in the Irish Voice split in double IRM, 30, 25 members walked out of meeting.
8: Yeah, it got pretty ugly. We didn't exactly come to blows, but it was pretty intense.
1: The situation was a distraction, especially because by September 1990, the IIRM's relentless campaign around their Irish immigration bill was showing results for Bruce Morrison in Congress.
5: And I had many members come to me on the House floor when it was being voted on to say, is this the Irish bill? And I said, absolutely.
6: But the clock was ticking.
1: Congress was due to adjourn on Sunday, October 28th. It was now mid-October.
8: I remember reading in the newspaper in mid to late October that the chances of immigration reform this year were very low. You know, they didn't think that Congress would have enough time to pass a bill.
1: On Friday, October 26th, 2 days to go, the House and Senate finally reached an agreement on the full bill. Only one more item needed attention that day.
8: The House of Representatives was just voting for one last time on the final bill before it would be presented to the President for signature. And so we thought, this is a formality.
1: Young, cocky and celebratory, and it being a Friday night, the New York team went out to a dinner dance in Woodlawn, the place in Queens, New York, where it all began. While they were out, Sean Benson had a tap on the shoulder. A phone call had come through to the banquet hall for him.
0: Sean went out, didn't come back.
1: May O'Driscoll.
0: Sean Menahan went out, he didn't come back. Sitting here on my own, I went out. They were all huddled at the phone booth.
1: Sean Benson looked at May and uttered five heartbreaking words.
8: The bill has not passed.
0: The bill went down. I mean, it was just, we were devastated. All of our work, gone.
8: And we were in a state of shock.
1: Bruce Morrison heard the news in Washington.
5: It was like the roof caved in on me, and I was, you know, at the end of my time in Congress because I was running for governor. I was not winning my governor's race, so I was not going to be governor. This was really a catastrophe. I was completely crestfallen.
1: Sean Minahan, the man who had led the organization from the beginning, felt the failure perhaps more than most.
6: We've lost it. It's gone. The opportunity has gone.
10: Boston Globe, October 27th, 1990. House rejects immigration reform bill. One day after both houses of Congress agreed on the most sweeping immigration reform legislation in a quarter century, the House of Representatives unexpectedly killed the measure late last night over a minor last-minute Senate provision.
1: What happened was this. A group of lawmakers had fought a provision within the Act that proposed a pilot program for biometric driver's licenses. They argued it could have created a Big Brother scenario in which all US citizens would have to wear ID tags. Members of the House agreed and voted against the Act. Time had run out. The bill was dead. The Irish immigration reform movement was not ready to give up. They left the dinner party.
6: And there was almost a council of war. What can we do now to address this?
1: Congress was adjourning in the early hours of Sunday morning.
8: And now it was a Friday night.
0: They were strategizing. They were on the phone with Harris Miller, assembly in the morning at the office.
1: Saturday, October the 27th, 1990, the last day of session.
0: Got in there about 8:30 and they started the phones. We're not defeated. We were going to rise again to fight another day.
1: One of Sean Benson's first calls was to Adrian Flannelly, an Irishman who ran a radio station in New York.
8: And we said, look, Adrian, we need to get on your show and tell people that this bill has gone down so that they can call people. And Adrian was very helpful. He said, who do you want the listeners to call? Well, we want the listeners to call Joe Kennedy.
1: Congressman Joe Kennedy, nephew of Ted Kennedy, who had pushed for the Irish immigration bill.
8: Because Joe Kennedy voted against the bill. Joe Kennedy got 50 phone calls that morning into his office from very upset Irish people.
1: Sean Minahan, meanwhile, set his sights on Joe Moakley, chairman of the Rules Committee.
8: And I think the first call Sean Minahan made was to Joe Moakley. He said, you know, I'm sorry, you know, the bill didn't go through. And like, look, can you bring it up? Can you bring up the bill again for another vote?
1: Bruce Morrison also talked to Moakley.
5: Joe Moakley came to me and said, well, we got to fix this. Joe Moakley was very supportive of the Irish provision.
1: Moakley was also behind a provision within the bill that would provide protected status for people fleeing violence in El Salvador.
5: And so he was very intent on this becoming law.
1: On Saturday afternoon, the politicians convened on Capitol Hill one last time.
9: The last minutes of the session. We were done. If this didn't pass, if we didn't get that signed, we were done. We were finished.
5: And so, yeah, I was like on pins and needles, I would say.
8: And this time, they passed the legislation.
6: It got through.
0: The bill got through. It was like the phoenix rising from the ashes. We never thought it would happen.
9: And it did. Da-da-da! Like, how did this happen? It was surreal for us.
1: Joe Moakley had come through for them. He'd stripped the contentious program from the bill and pushed it through to a successful vote.
8: We were ecstatic. We had just conquered something really big. This is probably the biggest thing I've ever done in my life.
1: They had been unbelievably close to the wire, reckons Bruce.
5: A few hours.
1: A few hours before Congress ended. On November the 29th, 1990, Sean Minahan went to the White House to witness the Immigration Act being signed into law by Republican President George Bush.
12: Today I am pleased to sign the Immigration Act of 1990. It is the most comprehensive reform of our immigration laws in 66 years. And nearly all Americans have ancestors who braved the oceans, liberty-loving risk-takers in search of an ideal. Immigration is not just a link to America's past. It's also a bridge to America's future.
1: The 1990 Immigration Act fulfilled the primary goal of the IIRM's campaign. It provided 16,000 visas every year over 3 years, 48,000 visas in total, specifically for Irish immigrants. They were known as the Morrison visas in honour of Bruce Morrison. The bill even allowed undocumented Irish immigrants who had entered the country illegally to get a Morrison visa, explains Sean Benson.
8: The legislation that was passed really addressed the primary goal of the IRM, which was to legalise the Irish.
1: The legislation didn't establish a permanent solution for Irish immigrants to America, which Sean Minahan and the others would have liked. But it rescued an entire generation.
6: Our achievement was wonderful, but it was only wonderful because we were the sum of the parts. There are many we haven't mentioned by name. One could say the foot soldiers. They were the real stars. The people on the ground, the guys who sold the tickets for the fundraiser that helped to fund the lobbyist. Those were the real heroes of the IRM.
8: And I think everybody should be proud of what they all did.
1: Sean Benson.
8: And Minahan and Mayo Driscoll and Lisa. Yeah, and Pat Hurley.
1: The victory was not enough to save the friendship between Minahan and Pat Hurley, who went their separate ways.
6: I certainly bear no grudge against Pat, nor I think does Pat against me. And I wish him well in everything.
1: But Sean Minahan's work in America was done. In early 1991, a couple of months after President Bush signed the Immigration Act into law, he decided to leave New York and return to Ireland.
0: I went to the airport with him.
1: Mayo Driscoll.
0: We needed him. We needed his expertise, his counsel, his ambition.
1: With Sean was Susan Clark. Remember her from the IIRM hotline? Well, now her name was Susan Minahan. She was Sean's wife.
11: I just wanted to come home. I didn't want to stay there. I just knew if we didn't come now, at that time, we never would have come home.
1: The campaigners scattered in every direction. They had families, careers. They lived their lives and became forgotten by history. And Sean Minahan, he's okay with that.
6: We were nobodies. We started as nobodies. We finished as nobodies.
1: But in Queens, New York, their legacy is still felt. Remember the third goal of the campaign? To address the problems of the new Irish, documented and undocumented? Following the success of its help hotline, the IIRM set up the Emerald Isle Immigration Centre, an agency designed to help Irish immigrants and people from all over the world. The centre has offices here in Woodlawn and in the Bronx. And as for the 1990 Immigration Act, that still stands today, explains Bruce Morrison.
5: As the framework of American immigration, so to me it is a real legacy.
1: And the IIRM was integral in its creation.
5: Well, I think it's really fair to say that without them, this never would have happened.
1: We're at an event in New York to celebrate the legacy of the Morrison visas.
13: My name's Ronan Cox. I run my own wealth management practice in the bottom of Wall Street, near Hanover Square, which is right beside Wall Street. So literally, I'm living my childhood and my American dream. And none of this would have been possible unless I'd received a green card from the Morrison Visa program.
14: I'm Deirdre O'Connor from Cove, County Cork.
15: And I'm Fergal Kenny from Dublin.
14: We both came over on the Morrison visa in 94 and 95. Got a job at Barclays Bank and in accounts payable and climbed the corporate ladder in finance up to Goldman and Morgan Stanley and BlackRock and ultimately became CFO of an asset manager and it completely changed the trajectory of my life.
1: Many of these Morrison visa holders who became legal citizens of America not only started successful businesses, they created employment and opportunity. And they raised children, a new generation of Irish Americans. They also paved the way for the next generation, people like me, to follow in their footsteps. Bruce Morrison is taking to the podium.
17: How did this legislation come to pass? The Irish immigration reform movement was a real grassroots effort to bring a problem to my attention and to the attention of other members of Congress. And the people who did that deserve the credit because without them, I couldn't have done what I did. They supported me and they got it done.
1: The lesson of this story is clear. The way I see it, if you put enough pressure on a government or any institution, they will respond. You might go as far as to say that anything is possible if you put enough effort into it. And I don't know about you, but I take comfort in that. Well, catch you later on down the trail.
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7: 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You can email aliveandkicking@newstalk.com or you'll find me on Instagram. I'm at Claire McKenna Presents. Coming up, Amy Owens on her dad and dementia and how we should speak to children about it when it arrives to a family. Mark Meegan on meeting Amanda Knox for a deep and meaningful, and James O'Connell from The Sanctuary on their upcoming meditation challenge for October. But first, we'll take the news at 8.
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8: Good morning, I'm Jane McNamara. US President Donald Trump will turn his attention to the final round of the Irish Open today after triggering a diplomatic row on the first day of his visit. Mr. Trump said Irish reunification was inevitable, adding it may as well happen now. Chief reporter Barry White has more from Doonbeg.
9: President Donald Trump is expected to travel around the course today in a specially made armoured golf buggy, and this morning he will watch part of Rory McIlroy's final rounds. Taoiseach Micheál Martin is also due to attend the tournament today. Mr. Trump spent much of yesterday afternoon watching the action from a specially constructed balcony overlooking the 18th green. It's understood he and his sons Eric and Donald Jr. had dinner with McIlroy at the hotel last night. If everything runs to schedule today, the president is expected to present the Irish Open trophy on the 18th green at around 7 o'clock this evening.
8: Meanwhile, three women have appeared in court in connection with arrests at Donald Trump's golf course in Doonbeg. One woman in her 20s was arrested for trespassing on the links, while a woman in her 30s and another in her 40s were arrested for public order offences. The Anthropic boss has warned AI could take over the entire internet within a year if action isn't taken. Dario Amade has outlined a plan on his website of how the risks can be alleviated. He says governments must unite with developers to slow things down. Reporter Phoebe Southworth has details of the CEO's proposal.
10: In every office that is developing AI tools, we need to have a group of independent evaluators in there looking at what's going on. There need to be common safety standards, and countries which are democratic need to be talking to countries that are not, to try and get them on the same page and to make AI safer.
8: And The Odyssey has surpassed Jurassic World as the highest grossing Universal Pictures film of all time. The blockbuster was released in mid-July. The adaptation of Homer's ancient Greek epic starring Matt Damon has taken around $1.25 billion at worldwide box offices. It's received strong reviews from critics. That's it for now. More in an hour.
11: Not call the door shishin to skip.
12: Oh, God?
11: Near heart on stiff mat of hurlish and brusker. Ton the door shishin tau.
12: Oh, God, the enemy law.
11: 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Nis lu draw wheel and nis lu custish.
12: Marshin quinomi drudi mos feather. 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
11: Shin and gaelic or kirkalach. 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
8: In soccer, Man United and Man City meet at Old Trafford in the Premier League this afternoon. City head into the derby with a 100% league record, while United have taken 4 points from their opening 3 games. Michael Carrick's side won 2-0 when the teams last met at Old Trafford. Kickoff there is at 4:30. Before that, at 2 o'clock, it's Coventry at home against Brighton. There's an Old Firm Scottish League Cup clash at Ibrox this lunchtime. Rangers play host to Celtic. Kickoff there is at 12 noon. And in athletics, Mark English will compete in the first world 800 metres final of his career in Budapest today. The Donegal man booked his place by winning his semi-final in a time of 1 minute 43.74 seconds. The European champion goes for a medal at 6:41 Irish time.
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8: Mostly cloudy and dry today. Any showers that develop will be isolated. Highest temperatures 16 to 21 degrees. 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
7: 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I'm at Claire McKenna Presents. Coming up this morning, Amy Owens on her dad and dementia and how we should speak to children about it when it arrives to a family. Mark Meegan on meeting Amanda Knox for a deep and meaningful, and James O'Connell from The Sanctuary on their upcoming meditation.

0: but then I've more time on my hands to ponder things, and I truly feel I'm probably better to be kept busy. I mean, I'm always busy. There's always something that I can be doing and I am doing. But when I am very busy, I crave these days where I've time to meet a friend for a walk or a coffee. The wash basket is empty. I cook more and I eat better. So you can't really win, can you? You just have to go with whatever the week throws at you and just do your best. You can email the show aliveandkicking@newstalk.com. Now, The Sanctuary is a centre in Dublin 7 that I've featured on the show before. They offer a drop-in meditation programme as well as a multitude of courses for in-person and online. They're launching their October Meditation Challenge series, and James O'Connell, the programme's manager with The Sanctuary, joins me in studio now. James, you're very welcome.
1: Thank you. It's good to be here.
0: It's nice to have you in my space because I've gone to The Sanctuary to meet you in your workplace. And people can listen back to that because we spoke about the history of The Sanctuary. We wandered around it. I had a lovely day. I met some regulars. So people can listen back and hear all about that. But I'd like to hear a little bit about you. How did you come to work there? I never really asked you that before.
1: It's a good question. So I come from a youth work background, and I was working with young people in Tala for a while, and I was struggling to... I was looking for something else to help young people with the transition from primary school to secondary school. And I also wanted to help them with some mindfulness, but I didn't want just a cold, clean mindfulness course because I think the results on that with young people aren't so strong. It really depends. So I was looking and I came across The Sanctuary and I came across The Warrior. They have a program for young people created by Brother Richard and Eve Bruce, and this is specifically targeted at this gap, this void in the culture. There's nothing really helping young people with that transition, marking the transition, and thus asking them to bring a greater awareness to who they are, how they can contribute to the community, for them to acknowledge what's happened before them in terms of their parents and grandparents, etc. So I came across, I did that program, I loved it, kept in touch with Brother Richard in The Sanctuary, and then the program manager petition came up maybe 6 months later, and I've been there ever since, yeah.
0: I'll have to look into that now, because I mean, my son is transitioned, I think, at 15, but I've just sent my daughter into the mix, so maybe we both need a dose of Warrior. Why not?
1: Why not? Well, and the thing is, because of the world we live in now, 15-year-olds are not as mature as they were 10 years ago. And, you know, I've done The Warrior with 15, 16-year-olds and it still had a big impact, so...
0: That's really interesting. Yeah. I would have thought perhaps they were more mature because they're exposed to more, but that's not necessarily the case.
1: I don't believe so. I think what's happening is that the young people are being exposed to more material, wider opinions on everything, but that doesn't necessarily translate into maturity. I think the maturity comes from these like strong attachments with their elders in the community and with opportunities to explore their creativity in a safe place. And I think those places are not as common. And when you're online, it's very hard for you to feel like you can express yourself without this fear of judgment. And thus, you're not fully leaning into who you are. And then it can prevent the level of maturity and connection with yourself.
0: All right, he's getting a dose of The Warrior as well. What does meditation mean to you personally?
1: So meditation has changed for me. In 2019, I spent 6 months living in an ashram. And for there... In that moment of my life, I wanted to get somewhere. You can put different words on it. Whereas now, the meditation for me is to be here and to make space for what is really here. And that's been very helpful. And my opinion now is that depending on where you're at in your life, you know, sometimes people want meditation to get there, you know. That's sometimes what Brother Richard talks about and other teachers. But then also, I think in a world when we're constantly being brought over and over about this thing happening in the world, this thing, our attention constantly being grabbed, that's more important than ever to be here. What's going on with my leg here? Oh, I'm actually a little anxious about this conversation. Is that okay? Can that be okay? And as a result, when we can be more aware of what's going on there, a lot of our life can become not necessarily easier, but just more informed and more responsive rather than reactive.
0: Yeah, 100%. Yeah. And I know there are people who

0: are regular meditators. Mm. I know there are people who are curious about it. I know there's people who say, oh, geez, I don't have time or I couldn't do that. Mm. And that's where the meditation challenge comes in. Yeah. Tell us a little bit about it.
1: Absolutely. So the 31-day meditation challenge has been going in the sanctuary now a number of years. And as you said, it's an offering. It's an invitation for people who firstly might be curious. They might have tried meditations before, but they couldn't find their consistency and they don't really have a community that they can, that can help them keep up that consistency. It's for those people, because what we're doing is we're offering and we're sending people, participants, a new video every day with a different kind of approach, with a different facilitator. And it's an opportunity for new people to find out, what do I like about meditation? Like I said, right, in these 31 meditations that we have Brother Richard, we have people from a Sufi tradition, we have people from a Zen Buddhist tradition, but we also have people from secular mindfulness tradition. And you could, it could be an opportunity for you to go, oh, I realize that I actually like the Christian orientated meditation, or I realize that I don't, but I really like the grounded in the present moment, more traditional mindfulness. And that's the opportunity, because you might have just listened to YouTube meditations before, or you might have gone to a retreat before and you liked that, but you didn't know why you didn't like it. That's a great opportunity there. And for people who are like regular meditation practitioners, it's a great opportunity for you to explore. You know, I'm a regular practitioner, but sometimes I get caught in my ways, you know, and sometimes we need a little bit of spice. Sometimes we need a little opportunity for us, because the meditations are guided and they're differing perspectives on certain themes. And so the themes, the overarching theme being nourishing personal growth for greater social impact. But we've branched it, or we've kind of segmented it into three different themes. The first being inner balance, the second being embracing change, and the third being opening up to trust and to love. And so for experienced practitioners, they might hold these and feel like they can touch these, but it's no harm to explore this in more depth and to get someone else's perspective on it.
0: And I think this misconception, and I know this isn't the first time I've said it on the show, around meditation, that you're supposed to sit, clear your thought, and then just kind of start to levitate. And I don't know, maybe you can do that, James. Maybe Brother Richard probably does it. But, you know, the reality is it's just to be in the present moment and, you know, listen and be aware and pull yourself back when you start thinking about what you're having for dinner later or what you still have to do.
1: Yeah.
0: But it's lovely to be guided and to have somebody sow a little seed in your mind about, you know, life or how to do life or, you know, any time I've done a 30-day challenge, and it's a long time since I've done one, you go on a bit of a journey.
1: Yeah.
0: And you learn new things and, you know, you could be driving along and you're like, you know that thing they said earlier? That's interesting. And it's good to sort of be fed that sort of information.
1: Definitely.
0: Instead of all the other information we're being fed, which has its time and place.
1: Yeah.
0: But it's well worth taking this kind of thing on.
1: I believe so. I believe that, like you said, it's an opportunity for these messages to land into your life, right? We do one meditation or we do a few meditations. The integration might be more difficult, but over 30 days, a kind of consistent overarching message around these three themes, they're bound to trickle into your life, your relationship with your kids, your communication and work, your relationship with yourself, all those things. 30 days is a long period of time for you to really land in there.
0: Yeah, and it's just nice to say, right, I'm starting out on the 1st of October. Let's see who I am at Halloween. Let's unleash myself.
1: It could be scary.
0: It could be, and it could be amazing. I'm in there.
1: Yes, you are.
0: I went and recorded in the garden. It was actually a beautiful sunny day, wasn't it?
1: Yeah.
0: The day after Beyond the Pale.
1: I remember.
0: James was offering to drive me from Roundwood because he lives there. And I was like, no, you're all right. I'm getting myself home that night.
1: Yeah.
0: And it was really, really lovely. So I do a bit of breath work. So I'm in the mix there somewhere.
1: And I didn't even include that. We also have several practitioners like yourself coming from a more breath work orientated place, which is another angle to anchor or to explore the meditation practice. But yeah, that was a lovely day. You met Vieron, our lovely cameraman. And another unique thing about this challenge is that the quality of the videos and the audios is next level. It's like this quality, right, as you hear me. But the video is, I'll send you the video soon. They're very close to being fully edited. It's a unique thing. the vast majority of these videos are incredibly high quality. And for people who might live in Mayo or in Cork who are connected with the sanctuary and people who might be international, it's an opportunity to feel a bit into the sanctuary. What would it be like? What would it feel like to be in the sanctuary and you can hear the birds and you can hear the water in the background and you can see the trees? And that's unique. That's special. There's not, I haven't come across an offering like that.
0: That's lovely. Mm. And I was sort of thinking, well, does not defeat the purpose to be watching a video, to be meditating, but then you meditate in person.
1: Yeah.
0: You know, you actually have a human there guiding the meditation.
1: Yeah.
0: And you can do that regularly in the sanctuary.
1: Yes, you can. Yeah. Well, we, as you know, every Monday we come together at 11 a.m. and we sit. And we also have a Tuesday morning online, a Wednesday evening online, a Thursday afternoon online. And then we've been doing peace walks on Friday afternoons at 2 p.m., which is a lovely addition to the kind of meditation offerings.
0: What a job, James. I love it. Don't tell anyone. Don't tell anyone. You've got an awesome job. Really lovely place to work. It's really lovely. So people can register now. And obviously you get sent a video a day that you can either listen to or watch.
1: Yes. So if you go onto the Sanctuary website right now, you can sign up. You can scroll down. You'll see a video of me and you'll see an introduction. You can, and you'll get the booking details. And then you'll receive an email the day before the challenge starts highlighting instructions, because sometimes people are a bit confused how it's going to go down. But we clarify that you'll be receiving the email into your inbox every day with the video, making it a smooth transition. And then every day at 6 a.m., you'll receive the email. But this doesn't mean that you have to practice at 6 a.m. People go, oh my God, does that mean I have to? No, the one big thing about the challenge is to find a way for it to work for you. And it could be in the evening that you have 20 minutes of wiggle room, or it could be at lunch. And as a result, while we're giving these offerings, these 31 meditations, it's an opportunity for you to find, well, how, or even it's an opportunity for you to go, where do I need it the most? You know, where am I having a lot of reactivity in my life that maybe I could meditate before and help navigate that situation a little more smoothly?
0: Yeah. And look, I think people find what works for you. Mm. The important thing is that you try it every day and see how you feel.
1: Yeah.
0: But for me, the morning is the best time because it starts the day off. And I came into this whole kind of thing kicking and screaming. I was like, I'm not a morning person. I was hitting snooze regularly. But I did start to notice that when I did a couple of courses like this that started at 6 a.m., I was calmer. I was less reactive. Traffic didn't bother me the same. I wasn't shouting and roaring at the kids the same.
1: Yeah.
0: And there's something nice about getting out of bed to go and sit in the couch and put a blanket on you. For that to be your first task of the day, listen, try it. And I think it's really important that people find what works for them.
1: Yes.
0: Where can people register and find out more?
1: So the sanctuary.ie, the website, like I said, you go onto the homepage and you'll see a video of me, you'll see everything, and you'll see the opportunity to book now, along with our other courses and offerings. And just one final thing is also the beauty about this challenge is that you can return. So it's the 31-day challenge for October. But if you really like meditations, or two or three meditations, or four or five, you can return in November, in December, in January. And that's another nice thing that I like, that it's not just this strict period of
0: You'll
1: time.
0: You still have access to them.
1: You still have access to them.
0: Okay, that's really lovely.
1: Yeah.
0: Okay, now I know you do work very hard. You don't just prance around the garden meditating and breathing because a lot of effort goes in to putting all of these together. So thank you for all that you do. Programs manager at the Sanctuary, James O'Connell. Thanks for coming on.
1: Thank you. Pleasure.
0: And if you do the challenge, will you keep in touch and let us know how you're getting on? aliveandkicking@newstalk.com. Coming up after the break, primary school teacher Amy Owens on her dad and dementia and how we should speak to children when it arrives to a family.
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0: You're welcome back to Alive and Kicking. My next guest, Amy Owens, is a primary school teacher. Her dad, Cathal, died over the summer. And in his last few years with dementia, Amy realised that navigating this strange new world was every bit as challenging for children. She's written a kid's book, The Day Grandad Forgot, and Amy joins me in studio now. Amy, you're very welcome.
14: Thank you so much, Claire. Thanks for having me.
0: And obviously in the break there, I've given you a big hug, but I just want to say again, I'm so, so sorry about your dad. I know this chapter very well myself. And while on the one hand, it's a release, their struggle in many ways is over, it's still very tough to say goodbye.
14: Yeah, it is. You know it too well, you know. It is. Like, I mean, you're kind of with dementia, you have that sort of anticipatory grief, you know, so you sort of know it's coming. But I do think that nearly is like a false sense of security then, because when it actually happens, it feels, you know, nearly even more severe. You know, you thought you were going to be, okay, no, you know, this will be a release for him and he's out of his sort of misery and confusion, sort of, because dad would have been like that in that sort of in the latter stages of it. It was really hard on him, like, you know, and while he knew us, which was strange, like he had vascular dementia and Alzheimer's, you know, but he still knew us, you know, and even in the hospital, like, you know, he knew me, knew who I was, he knew exactly where I was living, but then that was his lucid moments. But then the other moments, you know, were, you know, but even when he couldn't sort of express his words or, you know, I felt like he was still somewhat there. His spirit was still there, I suppose, you know?
0: I say that all the time. My dad had vascular dementia as well.
14: I say it nearly
0: to other people because there's such a misconception. People say you say goodbye to them twice, and you do in a way. They're not exactly the same, but the spirit and the essence of my dad 100%. Was the same till the end.
14: And actually, I would say even more so. It's the weirdest thing, but I actually felt closer to Daddy during those stages, like of the dementia, and particularly towards the end. It's like, you know, like men of that generation, that kind of stereotypical man where they just sort of couldn't talk about their feelings and they had to be a certain way. And like Daddy would have, I'm sure like your dad went out to work and it was like, you know, Mom did a lot of the sort of homemaking and that kind of thing. But in those kind of last few years, you know, that kind of all sort of broke away. And I think his real spirit come out. Like, I mean, you know, things he just tell you, and you know, even, you know, hugs and different things like that, that he wasn't a man for that nearly. He was like, all right, want to know you were okay, and a little hug. But you know, in the last few years it definitely changed, and I do think that spirit was even more so there, I would say. Yeah, definitely.
0: And at what point then did you start to think about kids and how dementia affects kids?
14: Like, I suppose I've been thinking about this kind of in the past, I'd say even 2-3 years, because I'm a primary school teacher and I know only too well, like, the amount of grandparents, like that input of grandparents, like they leave kids at the door, they collect them. I mean, they're the people that the children talk about. Like, they want to tell you about how they're going back to nanny's house for tea and cake, because nanny usually spoils them, or granddad, you know. But equally, you know, I've had parents come to me and tell me that they're struggling with dementia at home. You know, they live with their grandparents. You know, the children aren't sure of, you know, what's going on. The parents don't really know, you know, how to speak to them about it. And, you know, I just thought about, you know, that whole experience really for children, what it must be like for them. And I know in our own house then, the grandchildren, and just watching Daddy with them, you know, and how, you know, they sort of nearly, you know, the way people with dementia, they tend to regress to that sort of childhood state, and you know, they sort of become alive with children almost, you know. And I saw that with Dad, and I just thought, you know, how do we sort of explain this to children and for parents? Like, do they gloss over it? Should they pretend that nothing's happened? Personally, I don't think that's a good idea. I don't think that children need to know absolutely everything that's going on. Their little brains aren't equipped for that, but they do need to know there is something. You know, they don't need perfect explanations. They just need to know there's something going on. You know, maybe granddad's brain works differently, or, you know, just explaining it in simple ways, you know. And, you know, this really creates empathetic children, and that's what we want, you know, that we're kind of building that empathy, you know, and also that relationship is still there. You know, just because they're forgetting names, they're forgetting places, you know. So that's really what got me thinking about the book. And myself and this other girl, Ashley Needle, who's also written another book for kids with dyslexia and things like that. So she's coming from a place, and she has had Alzheimer's in her family too. So, you know, we were both coming from a place of knowingness, I suppose, you know, and maybe what might help children and parents talk about it at home, you know.
0: And it is a nice way to do it, to introduce it into the bedtime story. I think that's a great way to get messages across. I think sometimes sitting kids around the kitchen table, or, you know, even trying to chat to them in the car about something serious.
14: Yeah.
0: You know,
14: it's hard.
0: It can be tricky. And, you know, my kids are often eye rolling when I say there's something I want to talk to you about. They're
14: like,
0: oh, God.
14: It's coming.
0: Not this.
14: Yeah.
0: Not whatever it is.
14: Yeah. And they're waiting. Exactly. So if you can get it into ordinary sort of, and I even think in the classroom, like, they love story time. Like, if you can get, you know, a book that is somewhat about dementia, or it doesn't even have to have the word dementia in it, but just aging, or, you know, this kind of thing. And that's really what I started to think about. And, you know, the book is like the catalyst for it was daddy, you know. So I suppose that's been kind of difficult getting back into thinking about that. But I sort of think that, you know, I want to do it for him too, you know. He's sort of, in essence, part of the story. So it's about him and his grandchild. And Jack is my godson, actually. And, you know, it's about them and their boat, and they go on this kind of journey of memories, you know. And they sort of ebb and flow. And Jack is kind of helping granddad remember, you know, by giving him little cues and all these little things that we can teach children how to do, you know, how to be with the person with dementia instead of sort of running away from it, you know.
0: And kids are so accepting, aren't they?
14: Oh, my God, so accepting.
0: Of, you know,
14: everything.
0: That's why I think we should have more inclusive classrooms, because it's so important for kids to understand that we come in all different forms.
14: Yeah.
0: And now, as you said, intergenerational living is becoming more the norm, but that's how it should be. And we should be revering the elders in our community and the power that they have, whether they have dementia or not. So there's so many important parts of the story.
14: Oh, I would agree. Yeah, 100%. Like that's just what it's all. It's really, I suppose, taking that whole vulnerable side of dementia and just making a part of us, you know. And as I say, you know, empathy, that's just what children should be learning about, you know, at home, in school, just that, you know, we're all different, we're all kind to each other, you know, and that's the thing, like, this is not talked about enough.
0: And there's such fear around it.
14: Oh, massive.
0: And let's just try and meet people
14: where they're at. And that's a really important part. You probably felt that, Claire, with your own dad, you know, like, wherever dad was in his journey, like, I mean, and particularly the last 2 weeks, you know, mum, like, she could have, like, he was talking about, you know, journeys and different things like that. And I feel like he knew he was maybe going somewhere, but he was a long distance lorry driver. So that for him became the norm. So he was either on a boat or a train but he was saying to mommy, you know, oh God, you know, how will we get this lorry home? Like, you'll have to drive it home. I can't drive. And she was like, yeah, no, I'd be grand to drive it, you know, like, and she was just meeting him where he was. That was so kind. Yeah. We can teach children to do that instead of, you know, sort of creating a fear around it for the person with dementia. You know, that's really difficult to remember. They're forgetting.
0: And I have somebody in my close family who is going through it now because I have the understanding with my dad. I'm able to meet with him where he's at.
14: Lovely.
0: And instead of saying, why are we here today and what's happening today, I go back to the past and I'm like, tell me about your work and when did you first come here and why did you move here and the detail. And I've had better conversations with him in his dementia than I think I ever had in all the years of knowing him.
14: Totally.
0: So, you know, let's spread this message. Now, obviously, the book had took a little bit of a backseat because in the last few months you've been going through a lot with your dad, but you're trying to decide, you've had a few offers from publishers and you're trying to decide who to go with or whether to self-publish or what to do.
14: Well, it's just hard to know, Claire, because I want it to be sort of the best it can be, you know what I mean? And so it's just difficult to know what way to go. So we're kind of deciding that now. We're sort of in the edits, we're working on the illustrations again, which are really important because children learn by seeing, you know what I mean? And it's funny you talk about that, about the past and, you know, going back to the past with, you know, your friend, because that is what the book's about. It's like Jack pulls little pieces of granddad's past and then he's able to talk about that story or this story. And that's the way I felt, like, that kept daddy. And another thing, music. I don't know if it was like that with your dad, but like, music is so important. That's another message, like, that, you know, people need to get out there, like, that is that, you know, music can sometimes give such calm to the person with dementia. And for daddy, like, we had music on all the time in the hospital. We had speakers. I'd say they were ready to kill us, but, you know, we're a musical family and he grew up around music and singing, and we were always singing with him and playing music and would have been the flat jazz and different things like that over the years. So that's what he knew. So, you know, music is another thing that, and kids love music too.
0: Yeah,
14: you know?
0: No, I have a friend who's a carer. She minds a lady with dementia and often she puts YouTube on and all the songs from her era and it gives her such calm to sit and,
14: calm and
0: watch and listen to all of that.
14: Massively, loved it.
0: So people need to get behind this book. How can we support you?
14: Well, I'm on Instagram, AmyOwns87. So if you want to find me there and just follow me or give me a message, I love getting back to people. Like so many people have been so interested and so kind and telling me their stories and different things like that. And the Alzheimer's Association is fantastic too. So I've sort of been talking to them. So we'll see how that works out, Claire. So yeah, we'll hope for the best anyway, you know.
0: It's going to be on the shelves. Keep an eye out for The Day Grandad Forgot by Amy Owens. And what a beautiful legacy for your dad, Cathal. I know he would be so, so proud of you and that he continues to live on through you and will do with the book and the difference it's going to make.
14: That's what I hope. That's what I hope. He'd love that. Thanks, Claire. Thanks a million.
0: Amy, keep in touch, won't you? And let us know when people can buy it.
14: Yeah.
0: Right, coming up after the break, Mark Meegan on meeting Amanda Knox and their surprising common ground.
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0: You're welcome back to Alive and Kicking. Mark Meegan is a comedian and a podcaster. This isn't his first time on the show. His weekly roast has been at the top of the podcast charts since it began and has led to a sold-out nationwide tour. His book, this is not a self-help book, but it might just help you, documented his journey from the edge to sobriety and was a bestseller. His usual mix of confessions and mad stories from his Instagram followers was set aside for a recent pod episode when he travelled to the Edinburgh Comedy Festival to meet Amanda Knox, and Mark Meegan joins me in studio now. Mark, you're very welcome.
3: Claire McKenna, thank you for having me.
0: Now, we're going to talk weirdly about you talking to somebody else. I mean, perhaps this is a first. Amanda Knox was a major coup for the podcast.
3: It really was. We've had some very interesting guests on the show over the last few months, but usually they are Irish people who have fallen out with their in-laws or a mother-in-law and a daughter-in-law or a sister-in-law or a guy who's, you know, there's loads of sort of kitchen sink realism on the show. And I've always been interested in Amanda Knox. She has a meditation series called Resilience, which I listened to about 2 years ago, and it really opened my eyes to her personality, her strength of character, her strength of mind, her open-mindedness, and it really taught me a lot about meditation, but also resilience. And I couldn't, you know, me being the sort of unrelenting egotist and self-involved individual, I couldn't help but find parallels between her time in prison and recovery. And not to say that being in recovery is anything like in prison, it's the opposite, but in terms of her coping and the way that she lives her life. And I sort of developed a bit of an interest in her then in terms of how she's lived her life after everything that happened. And I mean, I wanted to speak to her not to exonerate her, because she has been exonerated.
0: Yeah, I watched the Disney Plus series, which is excellent, by the way, and it really made me question how I take a lot of information from headlines alone. Like, I had, you know, that came probably when I was in my 20s. I wasn't sitting down reading newspapers in those days necessarily. But I made my decision about Amanda Knox based on a few things. And I was like, oh, yeah, something went on in a room. I don't know. And kind of made my decision. And then to watch it all play out and see, obviously, it was her team who made that documentary.
3: I was fascinated in the way that she managed to come through this, right? She spent time in prison. And again, all of that's interesting. But for me, the most interesting is thereafter, she developed a relationship with the chief prosecutor. She wrote to him and said, I want to understand why you have done this to me. And saying, I'm just trying to understand why you did it. And this guy was one of the chief prosecutors in Italy, like an old Catholic lawyer, and he became very fond of her. And eventually he'd go as far as saying, look, it was all a long time ago and all of this, and you're clearly a very good person. But he wouldn't bring himself to totally saying, I am sorry. Like, I reached out to Amanda Knox.
0: You slid into the DMs.
3: I slid into the DMs. And I'm sure she gets very colourful DMs, but, you know, for whatever reason she chose to respond to me, I said, look, I've got a podcast. It's called The Weekly Roast. We interview people from every different walk of life. I would love to have a conversation with you. It's not a hit piece. I was like, you can have sign off on the edit. This is not a gotcha moment. I'm also in recovery, and I'd like to talk about the parallels of resilience and the human spirit and sort of living and existing entirely in the now. Which is ultimately, no matter what self-help book I read, or, you know, religious body of text, or philosophical YouTube video, everything ultimately comes back to be in the now. You will be at your best in the now. You'll be happiest, safest, and all the rest in the now. And that seems to be how she survived. So I sent her this DM, chance on my arm. And then a week later, she came back and was just like, speak to my people. And I did. And they were like, she's in Edinburgh for her comedy show for the Edinburgh Fringe. Do you want to fly over and meet her? And I said, 100%. Claire, I sat opposite her in Edinburgh. And people said to me, what was she like? She's absolutely lovely. She's like, she's a genuine, lovely person. Although anybody can be lovely for an hour, as we know. But you're looking at somebody in the eyes who was in an Italian prison with no human contact. and she was only allowed 6 pictures of her family in each time. Like, this was a young woman who was 1 week into being overseas from America, which, as we know, the cultural gulf between America and, let's be honest, anywhere else in the world is vast and becoming more vast, but you know, she was there, and then she gets trialed for murder. Her name, Foxy Noxy. The reason why Foxy Noxy was a thing was because that was her MySpace name when she was 13 years of age on her football team.
0: Something that really grabbed me, and I don't want to give too much away because I want people to listen to the podcast, because it's a really good conversation.
3: It's a good conversation until the end, whenever I ask her, does she watch much true crime documentaries herself? And she's like,
0: well, you were very much
3: really.
0: Yourself through the whole thing, Mark, which adds to the whole
3: thing. Thank you.
0: It's a fly by the seat of your pants. Where's he going to go next?
3: Yeah.
0: Exploration. But you said something that she could identify with, or she said something that you could identify with, around when you come out the other side of something really tough, and even though you're fine and you've done it, you just don't feel as happy as you did before you went into it.
3: Yeah, she gave me some great advice in that regard, because, and that comes back to the whole being in presence, you know, because, for instance, she's written a book and her meditation series helped me enormously. Anybody, I feel, would find value in her ability to be resilient, and particularly those living with illness or those who know family members living with illness. It's fascinating stuff. And I think for her, then, I basically asked her, I said, after everything that's happened, look at where it's brought you now. The peace of mind, the serenity, you've got a beautiful life, you have a child, you're helping people around the world. Are you glad it's happened? Because you may not have arrived there then. And that's the hard question, but you'd have to tune in to hear her answer.
0: I know you almost seem hesitant to try and compare your experience of recovery with someone who was falsely accused of murder.
3: Yeah, I mean, I suppose, to be very clear, because there are, it may come as a shock, but there are some limitations to my, you know, the boundaries of my ego. And it's not to compare the pain or the suffering in any capacity to what Amanda Knox has had to endure, and the trauma and the huge, huge portion of her life that has been stolen from her. But in terms of the management of that, and in terms of management of suffering, everybody's suffering is their own suffering. It's entirely unique to them. And I just learned a huge amount from her in terms of, you know, being presented in a situation. So, for instance, she found herself in jail. And because I said to her, like, what happens when that door shuts? You know, I was taken aback in her book that there was so little sort of seemingly, you know, dark nights of the soul, wherein she's howling at the moon in despair. And she sort of managed to compartmentalize. I cannot control how long I'm going to be in prison. I do not know if I'll ever see my family again. What I can control is what paragraph of the book that I read today. I can control whether I scratch my left elbow or whether I bend down and do a sit-up. And with that, that choice gives one a sense of power, and it gives one a sense of purpose. And then all of a sudden she is living on her terms. You know, she might be in a situation in a wider context that she didn't choose, but this is the way that things are. And that's how I found it to be so applicable to, say, my life, or, you know, people living with illnesses, as I said, or, you know, if you know somebody who has an illness, you're going, I don't know how I can cope with the bigger question. And I don't probably need to. But what I can do is, how can I handle today, the next 24 hours? I have a choice with how I respond to the things that happen to me in the next 24 hours. And with that, there's liberation. And that's how she, this is my assumption, by the way, but that's how she found hers, is the liberation comes from finding those pockets of control in the day, and also acceptance that, yeah, this isn't the life that I wanted. You know, one, you know, really interesting thing that we spoke about is motherhood. One of the first thoughts she had as a 20-year-old girl, whenever she was sentenced, was, I'm never going to be a mom. And, like, embarrassingly, as a man reading her book, it was only in the third part of the book, whenever she mentions that I even had that thought. That just doesn't even come into my head, you know? And it's just astounding the way she managed to not live in that future of 28 years. Like, it's a remarkable book of somebody with an enormous amount of just bona fide human strength, and it amazed me.
0: Something she said a lot, which she really felt helped her, was what had been instilled in her by her family, that she was loved and she mattered. And that really resonated with me, because she said she was meeting people in prison who didn't have that support. it is your mindset, isn't it, that's so huge. And that doesn't necessarily just come from within. It can come from all kinds of experiences.
3: Yeah, and I think that's probably why she's unique, because it's not really like she has created a blueprint for coping or like a blueprint for hope or optimism. Do you know, quite the opposite. And she makes no bones of the fact that like she's aware that she is the anomaly to have come through what she has come through and to be, you know, somewhat, you know, still standing afterwards. Like she talks about trauma and she mentions, yeah, fair enough, she's where she is, but the vast majority of the women that were in the prison with her aren't where she is, you know? So she doesn't, at no point does she come across as sort of, when I say sanctimonious, not even sanctimonious, but not, she doesn't come across like she's found the cure for coping. She's very much speaking exclusively to how, what got her through. And at the end of the day, it's what got her through an absolutely horrendous situation, which is still horrendous, and she's still traumatized from it.
0: Yeah, but again, I think, look, you know, I don't want to oversimplify people's problems, but every now and then, if you're going through a tough time and you think, well, God, if they can come through that, maybe I can, by controlling the controllables where possible. I read your book.
3: Thank you very much.
0: And at the end of it, you were like, I needed to decide what was I going to fill my life with. I'd kind of thrown away other coping mechanisms. So was that how you found this resilience meditation? Was that something that was of benefit to you?
3: See, okay, so Amanda says something very interesting in her book, wherein she says, anybody who has stared into the abyss, and whether that's a diagnosis, whether that's a jail sentence, whether that's a marital breakup, she goes, you don't just get to look into the abyss and walk away. You're always going to carry a bit of that with you. And, you know, when I wrote my book, I was only 18 months sober. And I really, really glad I wrote it, because it's a very accurate depiction of where my head was at after 18 months sober. But I think I was probably still under the illusion that that void was there to be filled. Do you know what I mean? Whereas actually it's an awareness of that void in spirit and, you know, living with the void that for me is now how I manage. And that's going to change again. Absolutely, it's going to change again. But ultimately, like, as I said earlier, everything will come, for me, my overall well-being stems from acceptance and being in the present. And they're very, very difficult. They're tall orders when you're categorically insane in the way that I am, you know, because they seem very simple. But wake up on a Tuesday morning and a thought comes into the head and bang, I could just be off. So that's learning from somebody like Amanda and grabbing that control. It's where the freedom is for me.
0: You asked her something really interesting. You touched on it earlier when we were talking about wondering, will you ever be as happy as you were before the really tough time? And you asked her, she said, as a mom, they're the moments where she's playing with her children, where she's like, do you know what? This is the old me. I can feel that now. So you asked, you know, not are you happy that it happened, but has it made you more present now because of everything you've been through? Do you feel that in your life? You're a dad now. Do you think maybe you're more present now because of all you know than you might have been had you not gone through it?
3: Absolutely. In my case, it had to happen. Do you know, I was an alcoholic before I started drinking 100%. So everything that happened, I don't want to say it's a net positive, because that's disregarding other people who were involved in my life over the years, who, you know, I'm no longer in touch with, and they were involved in my life at difficult parts of my life. So I can't, you know, hold my head up now and say, oh, sure, look, isn't it all brilliant? Am I a wonderful dad? I want to be and like to think I'm a wonderful dad, and I'm blessed to be a wonderful dad. And I mean, I look at my life now with my wife and my daughter, and it is like, it's beyond the life beyond my wildest dreams. It's unimaginable. I mean, it truly is pinch yourself stuff when I'm just playing with my daughter on a, you know, on a Monday morning, and to be able to do that. But that can go, you see. That's only there if I try and practice acceptance, and if I try and stay in the present. Because as I said, I was an alcoholic before I drank, and I'll be an alcoholic for long after I stop drinking. You know, one day at a time, I'll hopefully be 5 years this October. But that's gone in a second if I take a drink tomorrow. So, you know, it's, again, I could get lost in the sauce of how beautiful my life is now. And don't get me wrong, it is. And I wake up today, I am so, so grateful for where I am. But if I start thinking about tomorrow and Thursday and all of the rest days, I'll start thinking about, well, that's great, but what about things being more great? I read a book recently and he said there's a moment, there's a brief, very brief moment just after you get everything that you want. And that's happiness. There's a very brief moment. And then a split second after that, you go, now I wouldn't mind having more happiness. And that's me. So I need to be careful. And books like Amanda's remind you of the root and branch stuff, you know?
0: Well, only you could have this conversation, I feel. Like, you're fun and you're funny, which is why the weekly roast is flying. And, you know, you're getting all the content that you are from the weird and wonderful people of Ireland and beyond. But this is well worth a listen because it goes deeper and it's available now. Go to where you get your podcasts. Mark Megan meets Amanda Knox. The Weekly Roast. More of Mark Meets, please.
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0: So that's it for Live and Kicking for this week. My thanks to my producer, Aoife Breen, to Hugo Da Silva Scott, who was on sound. Rory Galvin was on podcasts. And thanks to you for listening. I will see you next week.

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0: Across Ireland. This is the home of conversation that counts. This is News Talk.
15: It's 9 o'clock. Good morning. I'm Jane McNamara. US President Donald Trump will turn his attention to the final round of the Irish Open today after triggering a diplomatic row on the first day of his visit. Mr. Trump said Irish reunification was inevitable, adding that it may as well happen now. Chief reporter Barry White has more from Dún Beag.
16: President Donald Trump is expected to travel around the course today in a specially made armoured golf buggy. And this morning he will watch part of Rory McIlroy's final rounds. Taoiseach Micheál Martin is also due to attend the tournament today. Mr. Trump spent much of yesterday afternoon watching the action from a specially constructed balcony overlooking the 18th green. It's understood he and his sons Eric and Donald Jr. had dinner with McIlroy at the hotel last night. If everything runs to schedule today, the president is expected to present the Irish Open trophy on the 18th green at around 7 o'clock this evening.
15: Three women have appeared in court in connection with arrests at Donald Trump's golf course in Dún Beag. One woman in her 20s was arrested for trespassing on the links, while a woman in her 30s and another in her 40s were arrested for public order offences. The Anthropic boss has warned AI could take over the entire internet within a year if action isn't taken. Dario Amodei has outlined a plan on his website of how the risks can be alleviated. He says governments must unite with developers to slow things down. Sky's Phoebe Southworth has details of the CEO's proposal.
6: In every office that is developing AI tools, we need to have a group of independent evaluators in there looking at what's going on. There need to be common safety standards, and countries which are democratic need to be talking to countries that are not to try and get them on the same page and to make AI safer.
15: And CMAT made her SNL UK debut last night. The County Meath artist appeared as the musical guest on the show, while actor Jeff Goldblum hosted. It was the first episode of the second series, with the first season finishing up in May. CMAT said she was a little intimidated.
7: How was it walking into SNL? I mean, it was interesting and it was a bit intimidating. Luckily, the first thing I did was a sound check, so I was able to kind of like ground myself quite quickly.
15: That's it for now. More in an hour.
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15: In soccer, Man United and Man City meet at Old Trafford in the Premier League this afternoon. City head into the derby with a 100% league record, while United have taken 4 points from their opening three games. Michael Carrick's side won 2-0 when the teams last met at Old Trafford. Kickoff there is at 4:30. Before that, at 2 o'clock, it's Coventry at home against Brighton. There's an Old Firm Scottish League Cup clash at Ibrox this lunchtime. Rangers play host to Celtic. Kickoff there is at 12 noon. And in athletics, Mark English will compete in the first world 800 metres final of his career in Budapest today. The Donegal man booked his place by winning his semi-final in a time of 1 minute 43.74 seconds. The European champion goes for a medal at 6:41 Irish time.
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15: Mostly cloudy and dry today. Any showers that develop will be isolated. Highest temperatures 16 to 21 degrees. 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
17: Now, hello and welcome to Taking Stock. This is Emmett Oliver in this week for Susan Hayes Cullerton, and this is the show that looks at business and economics from a wider perspective. And coming up, why are the Falkland Islands suddenly back in the geopolitical news? With Australia planning to turn off the algorithms on their devices in that part of the world, we ask, is this something we should do here? And who would the winners and losers be from such a move? Plus,

After Monday, a new book by business veteran Jeremy Campbell looks to give the person new skills for sticking to things that you find hard. You can, of course, email the show at takingstock@newstalk.com. Now, first we go down to South America, and we need to talk to you a little bit about the Falkland Islands. You've probably seen it has been intruding into your news feed for the last few weeks, not just the Falkland Islands, but the economic policies of the man who's in charge there as well. So joining me now is the Southern Cone correspondent of the Financial Times, Ciara Nugent, to talk about what's happening with the Falkland Islands and more broadly in the region. Ciara, you're very welcome to the programme.

0: previously, the current president of Argentina, Javier Milei, who's a kind of right-wing reformist, and he's a big fan of Margaret Thatcher, who was obviously prime minister of the UK during the Falklands War in 1982. Milei's a big fan of her, a big fan of kind of warming up relations with London, which have kind of been very up and down over the last few decades since that conflict. Milei had tried to kind of start lots of new dialogue with London, not about kind of, well, not from the British perspective, not about giving the Falklands to Argentina, but, you know, improving cooperation on a lot of things while both countries can kind of maintain their position that they are they have sovereignty over the islands. But then in the last few weeks, Milei has taken a pretty sharp turn. He came out with a kind of surprise televised address to the nation, basically saying we're going to really ramp up our claim to the islands. We're going to broaden sanctions against companies that operate there and kind of put a lot of diplomatic pressure on the UK. And he said the UK is the past and Argentina is the future, and kind of banged that drum quite hard in a way that he hadn't before.
1: Yeah, and I suppose when he first came to power, he was mainly described, certainly in the international press, as a libertarian, sort of a free marketeer, economist, right-wing economically. I know that's probably not doing full justice to his all his different positions, because he is a mercurial figure, I think it's fair to say. But the Falkland Islands wasn't really mentioned. So what has kind of dragged him into this area? Is it just pure bad polling and a rise in unpopularity, or is there something else more subtle going on?
0: I mean, I think that popularity is playing a big role. As you mentioned, Milei's kind of whole raison d'etre is that he is a right-wing reformist, and he has been slashing spending in Argentina and basically trying to control a really severe inflation crisis that had annual inflation in triple digits when Milei took office. And that was kind of his whole platform, that he was going to control that economic crisis. In the last few months, or in the last year, really, the economy has been stabilized. He's achieved what he wanted to do on inflation, but it's not really taking off in the way that would really improve living standards for a lot of Argentines. And people are starting to be a bit impatient with the impact of austerity and other economic policies of his. So his popularity, his approval rating has fallen in the last few months. And I think that is a major driver of what he's doing now with turning the attention to the Falklands. He needs some kind of distraction.
1: I mean, I said it, you know, not entirely serious, but that the World Cup had played a part in that. But did that sort of trigger the issue internally in Argentina to come back onto front and back pages, and then he sort of swept in there and picked up the issue? Was football part of this as well?
0: I mean, it sounds crazy, but I think to a certain extent it was, because there's just been this big... Argentina has always been obsessed with the Falklands, or they call them the Malvinas. They appear on images, on posters and signs all over Argentina. But Milei had been kind of, as for reasons I mentioned, viewed kind of as kind of soft on these islands, not really prioritizing Argentina's claim. And the World Cup has really kind of stoked a lot of the passions around sovereignty and Argentina's right to control its land and its borders and everything like that. So Milei has kind of found himself on the back foot a bit there, and has had to lean into this Falklands issue in order to kind of get with the program, get with the times and the sentiment. There are other things happening though too around, like on the islands, in regards to oil exploration.
1: Tell us more about that, because we kind of associate the Falklands with sheep. You know, that's my image, and Port Stanley being bombed back in the early 80s when I was a young man. So there's a lot more going on. So tell us a bit about the whole commodity drive, oil, possibly gas deposits in the area, and how that might play into his thinking.
0: So the Falklands have had oil exploration and oil development for decades, kind of always with this dream that they could have offshore oil drilling that would bring lots of money into the islands. And that is finally kind of coming to pass. Their first ever commercial scale offshore oil project is under construction, or in the very early phases of construction, and is supposed to start producing in 2028. And obviously for Argentina, that is kind of bad news, because they view those resources as belonging to Argentina. And once, you know, once you start extracting

0: collecting them, they're not renewable, you can't do it again. So that's worrying for them. And it's also worrying in the sense that it will strengthen the Falklands economy quite a lot and kind of, I don't know, entrench the status quo a bit more for Argentina and for the UK.
1: I mean, I know he has an election, Milei, next year, but ultimately, would it be fair for me to say this is all rhetoric in the end, in the final analysis, because he doesn't have the military strength, the equipment to, you know, do what Galtieri did in the early 80s and try to overrun the island, which is, you know, quite a long way off the coast of Argentina, which we sometimes forget. So, yes, he can pump up the rhetoric. Yes, he can sort of say it's the Malvinas. Yes, he can do speeches, but is that it? I mean, as destabilizing as some of that stuff may be, the British probably feel, you know, well, what else can he do in certainly in the military realm?
0: Mm-hmm. Yeah, absolutely. I mean, Milei has himself been clear that he's not planning to invade the Falklands, or, you know, his team have said that they still see the solution as peaceful and diplomatic. He's really trying to give the impression that his international politicking and his alliances on the world stage will help Argentina strengthen its position and eventually like work towards the UK having to hand them the islands. So I don't think we're like about to see an imminent invasion, but what Milei is saying is that his alliances, particularly with Donald Trump, are strengthening Argentina's hand.
1: I was wondering when that man's name was going to come into our conversation. Yeah, I noticed he's been saying he may have to review the position on the Falkland Islands. As you said, he's a big ally of Milei, and they just seem to be very sort of peas in a pod politically. So does Trump getting involved change much apart from, again, rhetoric, or is it something that can be mined by Milei internally and say, look, well, you know, Donald Trump is coming in behind me here. There's a lot more going on here.
0: Yeah, I mean, I think it's a big political boost for Milei and his narrative of that his kind of approach of aligning fully with the US and being kind of this beacon of economic freedom and the Western world and all of that is actually going to help Argentina. So there's a lot for him to kind of talk about. In terms of actual changes to the status quo with the UK, I mean, if Trump really did change the US's position formally on the Falklands and say, which has so far been that the US recognizes that there's a sovereignty dispute, it doesn't take a side in that dispute, but it does recognize de facto British rule on the islands. If Milei was able to get Trump to say, no, we think the Falklands are Argentine, I think that would change the balance of power. I don't think that it would force the UK to immediately hand over the islands, but we could see some kind of path to US brokered negotiations between the countries or a kind of, I don't know, a bit of a paradigm shift on what the role of these islands and the South Atlantic is going to be for Western countries and for global geopolitics going forward. And I think that could eventually tilt things in Argentina's favor, but it's very hard to know what's going on in Trump's head and if he has any real intention of changing the US's position.
1: Yeah, I suppose, as you say, if the Argentinians are playing a long game conducted over years and decades, they might eventually get what they want. You can see the pressure on the British military. So, you know, it's not taken for granted that the British could defend the area either. So I suppose all of that has to go into the future pot. Could I just have a wider look before we let you go at the economic policies of Milei? I mean, he has an election, as we know, next year. He seems to have this very controversial plan to move a lot of people out of Buenos Aires and get them to work in rural areas and change industry and change where they live and all the rest of it. I mean, I would presume this is deeply popular with people in Buenos Aires, but maybe there's an audience for it more broadly than that, that sees that transformation as being necessary. So can you give our listeners just an idea of where he's going ahead of this election next year? We hear the polls are bad, but just how bad are they?
0: Well, I think Milei, you know, he has stabilized the economy, and then his next kind of, or his broader long-term vision for Argentina is that they are going to transition from manufacturing and retail and kind of domestic-focused sectors to focus on exporting sectors like mining, oil and gas, agriculture. And I think in the long term, maybe that vision, it arguably, depending on your perspective, makes sense for Argentina. But in the short term, you have millions of people who are in industries that are doing pretty badly under his policies and who are having less spending power. And that is in turn leading to a slowdown in large parts of the economy, even as those kind of exporting sectors really ramp up and lift the statistics, the growth figures overall. The polls are bad for Milei. It's definitely not a kind of, you know, he's not done. There's no kind of immediate challenger to him who is better placed than he is to win the election next year. The opposition is kind of in disarray and is kind of struggling to articulate how they would take the economy forward from here without just going back to the hyperinflation of the past and the kind of really disastrous policies that Milei was elected to fix.
1: All right. Well, listen, it's going to be an interesting thing to watch, because Argentina is always interesting. And as you said yourself earlier, deeply unpredictable how things are going to go. But for the moment, thanks for the update. Ciara Nugent is Southern Cone correspondent with the Financial Times. Thank you very much for joining us. This is Emmett Oliver here on Taking Stock on News Talk. After the break, after Monday.
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1: Welcome back to Taking Stock. My name is Emmett Oliver, by the way, sitting in this week for Susan Hayes-Cullerton. It's great to have you along. Now, how many times have you started something only to just give up and throw it there? Whether in life or business, this is far too common. But a new book hopes to get us past the giving up part and promise us to help us achieve. I'm delighted to be joined by the author of the book. That's Jeremy Campbell, and the name of the book is After Monday. Jeremy, you're very welcome to Taking Stock.
12: Thanks very much for having me.
1: It's great to have you. As I said, sometimes we are motivated, but we just don't get there. We've all got experiences from childhood where we took up a sport or an activity and suddenly the tennis racket or whatever it was is thrown in the corner. So there's this kind of idea that we go into these brief passions and then we don't stick with them. Is that a fair analysis of the human condition?
12: Sadly, I think it is. Yeah, I mean, it absolutely is. It's one of the reasons I wrote the book, from my own trying to change and observing people within the workplace and outside of the workplace for 45 years.
1: Yeah, tell us a little bit about your own background first, so we can, I'm sure I'll have lots of people saying, how can that man say, what's it based on? So tell us more.
12: Yeah. It's literally that. It's literally 45 years. It's my observations. I don't class myself as a guru or an academic, but someone who sort of sat in the room and watched other human beings trying to change, and very much myself trying to change. So it's more experience, I suppose, rather than theory.
1: Yeah, you've been a CEO, a HR director, and a commercial director, and your coach. So you're coming wearing a few different hats.
12: Exactly that. Yeah, absolutely. Yeah, I've worked in large corporate businesses and run small entrepreneurial businesses. So, yeah, I think I'm qualified at one thing, which is the observation of others and myself. I think that's where I come from.
1: Well, obviously, you had sufficient motivation to write the book, so we'll give you some. We'll tick that particular box. Okay, let's get into it. So, in terms of motivation, that's a very sort of widespread and generous commodity that we all have. We wake up, we start the year with New Year's resolutions. We're going to lose weight, exercise more, change our diet. So, we've lots of ideas. We're all a bit sort of flitting around between these ideas. So, that's not in short supply. So, that's the good part, right?
12: It is, but unfortunately, motivation's often a fickle friend and tends to run out pretty quickly. New Year's resolutions, famously, I think up to 80% of all New Year's resolutions are finished by the first week in February. Not because we don't want to, but often it's because we don't have a plan or a structure in place to follow.
1: So the plan, tell us about the plan. Is it about writing something down? Is it about structuring? Is it putting milestones in there? Give us your idea, and as you explore in the book, what is the plan?
12: Yeah, so it starts with the spark. It starts exactly as you said, with the motivation to change. Often that's reading a book, listen to a podcast, something that inspires us to change. And then often what happens is we then act upon it. We take the action. I want to get fitter. I'm going to go and buy new running shoes. So we feel that we're doing the right things. But that leads to what I call in the book false hope. So often that's where it falls down. So then the the magic happens is the kind of the inner loop of my model, which is getting a plan, making sure you know exactly what you're doing, when you're going to be doing it. And then you lead to the actions, and it's the consistency of the actions that ultimately gets the results. But that's hard to do unless you get support. And the support doesn't have to be a coach, doesn't have to be a mentor. They both help enormously. It can just be a friend. It can be a partner just cheering you on. But I think one of the critical parts that most of us avoid is getting feedback on what we're actually practicing. Because actually a lot of people in sport do that quite naturally, but in the business world, we often don't, and get the actual truth. Sometimes that feels a bit more like criticism than actual feedback. And then with that feedback, we go again. And it's my observations are some people go round that loop only a few times for change. And then some of us take a few more laps around that loop in order to get the change.
1: Okay, now you've assembled in this book a 10-stage model. It sounds complicated because it's got 10 stages. So
12: yeah,
1: we don't want to go through all 10 because we don't have time, but can you maybe just take us on a bit of a journey through the parts of this model or what listeners might take out of it?
12: Yeah, so that was the model I just explained, really. It was it starts with a spark and it ends up with who you become. And for me, who you become is much more profound than setting a goal. So who you become is the way that somebody would describe you if they were going to give a speech about you. So who you actually are, it's what you do. I could run a half marathon, but not become a runner. That's achieving a goal. And the Thames stages, which is the chapters, is the spark. You get the idea, you act upon it, but often that's then the false hope. But the inner circle is really where the magic happens. You get a plan, you do the everyday actions, you get the truth, which is basically the feedback, and then you pivot based upon that feedback and go again. And not alone is really the support that is required for all of the above. And then ultimately, if you continue to do that, that's who you become.
1: So when you constructed the model, what did you, you didn't just sit there with a blank sheet of paper, you populated it in. So was it based on people you remember from different companies you've worked in, or is it very personalized, or how did you put it together?
12: It's my observations of coaching a lot of people, putting teams together, assembling teams, leading businesses. It's the stages that I've witnessed and actually gone through myself. And the model, I say in the book that it's a simple pathway, but change isn't easy. The stages of change are actually really simple, which is even more, infuriating. But change isn't easy at all. It's hard for all of us. And the model is designed to try to simplify something that's actually really hard.
1: Now, you talk about supporters, and I suppose sometimes in business they're called mentors, and as you said, you've mentioned coaches as well. So these supporters, there's always a complication there because, support sounds very positive, but as you say, it can sometimes be leavened with a little bit of criticism, or people might ask you questions, why are you doing this? Do you need to be doing this? Is this a good, productive thing to do, or is this a realistic objective? So what kind of people make those best supporters? Is it family, friends, people, work colleagues, or is it an AI chatbot? Like, what is the support that matters, as you describe it in the book?
12: I think trust and honesty are the most important things. So I think if you're going to be giving somebody tough feedback, then there's got to be a level of trust between the two of you. And you've got to be able to take on the feedback in a way that's actually going to move you forward, not backwards. So I think if I look back at my own career, I definitely could have accelerated a much, much quicker if I actually sought feedback, for went and asked people after doing a big presentation or delivering something and asked them for, how do you think I could have improved that by 20%? If we were to ask those questions more rather than trying to seek of, it's great that 80% of it's good, but it's the 20% that makes all the difference. So I think it's really important that you find somebody that you trust, you respect, and that doesn't have to be a coach. It could be a partner. It could be a best friend. It could be anybody. But I do think feedback is so important because we end up practicing the wrong things and ingraining the wrong habits.
1: Now, the one I liked the most that you had in there is just about giving up, lack of spine and lack of willpower. I mean, we haven't mentioned that word, and it's probably the most important. I mean, a lot of people will just take our conversation and condense it down to that one phrase. But you focus in on people quitting too early, not having the staying power, which we is a phrase we use a lot in this particular century. So is it just, but sometimes you're flogging a dead horse on the other side. A lot of people would say, you spent 2 years trying to do this. When do you cut your losses if it's not working? So that's a fine judgment call, isn't it?
12: It really is, because it works the other way, doesn't it? Sometimes we're much closer to a breakthrough than we actually think. And we give up just when we're actually going to strike gold and we're actually going to get to the place that we're going to. But then likewise, on the other side of it is that you can continue to keep on working at something that really hasn't got any legs with it at all. But again, I think this is why not alone is so important, because a really good mentor or somebody that's really helping you will call that out and say, look, you've done everything you possibly can to make this thing work and it's just not going to work. So you need to walk away from it and go again.
1: Yeah, and it's something a lot of people in business in particular, because there's ego involved, you know, they do find it hard to say, you know, this is just not going to happen. I'm not going to get to this objective. I'm not going to achieve it. And then they have to take some sort of partial solace out of the whole thing. I do like the idea that you've based a lot of this on the working week and you're saying Monday is easy and it's after Monday where it either happens or it doesn't. So it's sort of the idea of kind of, you know, just getting through the first day of the week and then you see where you are. At least I presume that's what your thinking is.
12: Yeah, no, absolutely. No, I mean, I think we all, there's actually science behind it that Monday we feel so much more likely to achieve something because it's like a fresh start. But by Thursday evening, we're done and we're ready to kind of throw the towel in and whatever it was that we started on Monday. But with a view in the back of our heads, like, do you know what? It doesn't matter. We'll start again on next Monday. And so it goes on. Every Monday is a new start.
1: Yeah, well, your next book can be about the great business achievements that are made on a Monday and just be counterintuitive. The one I found was ambiguous. You say, who you become matters more than what you achieve. So is that to do with personal development you're thinking of there? Or what have you got hiding in that phrase?
12: Yeah, I just think who you become is so much more profound than setting a goal and actually levels a lot of things out. So we seek to achieve and achieve and achieve, but actually who we become is more important. And actually that's the basis personally. My own kind of thinking is that's the basis of happiness, which is we strive to be the person that we wanted to be as opposed to, you know, the life that we sometimes, and I think a lot of people sometimes wake up in their 40s and go, crikey, how did I get here? Like, I didn't even begin to try and plan that. And the old adage that if you're not planning your life, then somebody else is.
1: Yeah.
12: And who you become is so much more in line with that person that you want to be, that person that somebody's, you know, they're at the speech, whatever the speech is, they're talking about you as that person. You know, you're just somebody who runs a really good business. You're just a really good broadcaster. You're a good sports person. You're a good husband, father, wife, whatever it is. It's just the way that people describe you. I just think it's so much more powerful than saying, yeah, I want to run a successful business.
1: Now, that brings me on to finally, I suppose the big question of all of this is, what is the achievement? So in other words, are you mainly talking about small things, medium-sized, big things? Because, you know, you get this, people will say, it's got to be grounded in realism. You're not going to be able to become Bill Gates by Friday half four. So equally on the other side, is the thing so insignificant, you know, just getting up out of your seat to get a coffee is not a wonderful human achievement. So where do you kind of place it on the spectrum? When you say achievement, is it just down to the person and whatever they pick and it's all valid? Or do you say, be ambitious, stretch yourself a bit? What kind of achievement are you, at least when you wrote the book, were you thinking of?
12: Yeah, I wrote the book for kind of ambitious professionals who know they're doing well already, but they want to get to the next level. That's kind of like my main reader. But it, exactly to your point, success and achievement is so personal, and it's so different to different people. And I write in the book, there's a passage about, are you willing? Are you willing to do the things that you have to achieve whatever it is that you want to achieve? And the answer is, if you're not willing to do it, then don't bother. Don't do it. Like, don't then give yourself a hard time that you're not doing it. I witness a lot of people who want the outcome, but they're not prepared to do the work. And if you're not prepared to do the work, then don't take it on. And just be happy in the fact that you're not taking it on. I think there's a huge amount of power with that.
1: Yeah, well, a lot of our listeners listen to Taking Stock at the weekend, so you've given them a perfect thought for Monday, which is on the horizon. Maybe get started and don't wait till January. Why not try and do it in the autumn when there are other things distracting you? Listen, it's been an interesting conversation. Jeremy Campbell, thank you very much for joining us. He is the author of After Monday, and this is Emmett Oliver here on Taking Stock and News Talk. And after the break, can we learn from Australia, which is cutting off internet and social media algorithms?
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1: Now, you're welcome back to Taking Stock here on News Talk with me, Emmett Oliver, sitting in this week for Susan Hayes Cullerton. It's great to have you along. Now, as you will know, there are millions of people, billions of them, in fact, around the world who every day fill their lives full of different inserts and timelines and posts and all the rest from Instagram, from X, from TikTok, from Facebook, and of course video content coming in from YouTube. And they're presented with a lot of very varied content, but of course some of it's controversial, some of it divides society. And Australia has tried to respond to this. It's proposing new laws that would allow social media users over the age of 16 to opt out of algorithm-driven feeds and instead see content only from the people and organisations they actively choose to follow. The government said it's about giving people back control over what they see online. While critics warn this could give governments dangerous new powers over the internet, the Australian government are pushing ahead with the plan. So what would an internet without algorithms actually look like? And could Australia's approach become a model here in Europe and indeed here in Ireland? I'm now joined by the Irish Times business and technology journalist Ciara O'Brien to discuss. Ciara, you're very welcome to Taking Stock.
22: Thank you for having me.
1: Now, as we know, Ciara, algorithms have been an absolutely core building block of social media companies for years. It's how they make a large amount of their money. It's been built into their models for decades at this stage. So this is serious stuff, isn't it not? If this gets adopted around the world.
22: It is. And look, I think it's inevitable that this was going to be something that was sought out. We've seen in recent weeks that, you know, children under a certain age in the US will now have the option to opt out of an algorithmic kind of feed when they sign up for Instagram or other Meta products. And I think it was inevitable that it was going to creep into other, I suppose, other parts of society. And, you know, I actually don't think it's the worst thing to give people the choice, because the thing is here is, like, the Australian government aren't saying you can't have an algorithmic feed, full stop. They're not saying bin the algorithms, because everything on social media to some extent is driven by an algorithm, whether it's the friends that you see in your feed, even if you are only looking at the people that you follow, how they are ranked, how messages show up, you know, how you, if you're trying to contact somebody, how your friends are ordered when you go into put a contact in for a direct message. All of that is driven by algorithms based on how you use the platform. So to get rid of algorithms, full stop, first of all, would fundamentally change how these platforms work. But in some cases, that might not necessarily be a bad thing, because we've seen the darker side of algorithms. I mean, we've seen experiments where journalists set up blank phones, new accounts, set up as, say, a 16-year-old boy or a teenage boy, and kind of tracked the content that was served up to them by the algorithms. And it very, very quickly turned dark, where, you know, people were getting misogynistic kind of content, glorifying violence, basically stuff that you wouldn't want your teenagers seeing. In fact, some stuff that I wouldn't want to see. So the idea that this is being served up by an algorithm and people don't really know what's going on inside those algorithms, it does have, I suppose, it does spark cause for concern. And this is essentially what has driven the Australian government to decide to bring in this draft legislation. So it's this digital duty of care legislation, and this My Feed My Way will be one part of it. Now, I think it's important to stress this is at a draft stage. It doesn't have universal backing throughout all the political parties, because, you know, obviously people are a bit wary about government overreach. I think in this case, look, if you're telling people you have a choice between an algorithmic feed and a chronological feed of what your friends are posting, and give them the choice, you know, I do think then, you know, I think that's fair enough to do.
1: Sure. Well, let's go into some of the companies, because they're all slightly different and their platforms operate slightly differently. I mean, certainly on Blue Sky, which I have become a member of, you can go between people you follow only, or you can click on to discover. In other words, you'll be fed content that you haven't asked for, or you can just be fed content by the people you follow only. Is that possibly the model that might work?
22: Yeah, I think the issue really with some of the social media companies is, you know, there is the option there to kind of go for this algorithmic feed. You know, it's always this For You tab. And then there's the one for people that you're following. And if you go into the one for people you're following, when you close down the app, you're automatically redirected back into the For You feed. Now, I don't know about you, but my For You feed sometimes bears absolutely no resemblance to anything I'm interested in. And it's based on, I don't know what it's based on, to be honest, because it was one of the reasons actually why I stopped using X, because my For You feed was so toxic. It just wasn't, it didn't bear any resemblance to anything that I was interested in. But, you know, as soon as you kind of click out of these apps, as soon as you close down these apps and go back into them, then all of a sudden you're back into that algorithmic feed. So if they gave you the option by default that you go into this feed of chronological feed of friends that you have chosen to follow, rather than being served up a content that they think you're interested on based on something you might have hovered over for a second too long, you know, that maybe that people would be happier, I suppose, on social media. Now, obviously, from the social media company's point of view, they have argued that if you are only going to see this chronological feed of friends posting, that you're actually going to get crowded out by brands and kind of, I suppose, content that's being posted for money, because there's always going to be the incentive to be seen more. And the way to be seen more in a chronological feed is to post more. And a brand is obviously going to have far more to post about, or the kind of the wherewithal to post more frequently than, say, creators and influencers, and then even more so than your friends and your family, because they may post once in a blue moon. But I can honestly tell you, having gone on to, say, Facebook, for example, it's rare that I go on Facebook and see a post from any of my friends and people that I've chosen to follow. It's a lot of it now is suggested posts. And it's not something that really that I ever joined Facebook for. I joined Facebook to keep up with friends and family. But now it's kind of being, everything's being crowded out by ads and suggested posts. So it's become less useful for me. So as a consequence, I spend less time on that platform. But the social media companies, in particular, the CEO of Instagram was arguing that if you were to have this situation where it's only a chronological feed and it's being crowded out by brands, that people will spend less time on the platform anyway. And that's kind of the crux of it. They want people on the platform for longer, spending more time using their products so obviously they can make more money.
1: Yeah, and also the other point about, and I don't want to personalize around any particular company, but I am going to say that X in particular does feed you, if you watch a video, a piece of content on X, you're immediately, once it's over, catapulted to this unsolicited other video that may not be connected or vaguely connected. And I just love to know who decides where those come from. And as we know, the owner of that particular platform has a very strong, and I would say it's fair to say, partisan political viewpoint. So I just think that particular platform is different to some of the others in the way it operates, but maybe I'm being desperately unfair on them.
22: No, I would actually agree with you in that. Like, I mean, as I said, I stopped using X precisely because the content that I was being served up by the algorithm was particularly, it was toxic, and I didn't feel good about myself after spending any time on it. I mean, I go on Instagram, I want to look at pictures of kittens and, you know, nice things. I don't want to be served up kind of hate-filled content, which was what a lot of the stuff that was getting detention on other platforms was about, because it's all about rage bait. You know, if you annoy people enough, they will engage with your content, if only to tell you how wrong you are. And to be honest, that for me, it just doesn't sit well. Other people will thrive on that and they will love it. But for me, I go on social media for the fluffiness and the, like, cats falling over and pandas wrestling each other and, you know, people being scared by baby red pandas. Stuff like that.
1: I don't know what to say here.
22: It's escapism, you know, or people making things out of other things and upcycling stuff. If you look at I actually did have a look at the algorithm, what the algorithm has decided I'm interested in. And now some of the stuff, I'm like, okay, that's a bit of a reach. I actually watched that video because it annoyed me. But, you know,
1: and
22: for the
1: Kira,
22: most part,
1: can I just bring it back to just the technology, like literally the physical technology of this? I mean, for years you were traced with ad tech online. Forget social media, just in terms of where you visited, and you were then hit with ads, and you could mess around with cookies then to stop that, and then, you know, people found a way around that, etc. Is there any technological way around these algorithms? Forget the Australians and their ban, because we could be waiting a while before we see that implemented in this part of the world. So is there anything, you know, that any of us can do in the meantime, or is it all very much the platforms have these, you know, in their grip, and there's not a whole lot the users can do to push back if they want to change the feeds that they have?
22: Well, there is on Instagram, as I said, there is the For You and the Following feed. You can always just go straight into the Following feed. Every time you open Instagram, click on the Following feed rather than the For You feed. You can also reset the algorithm on Instagram. It's hidden away in the content preferences. You can also turn off suggested posts, which I have done. You can snooze them for 30 days. Now, in 30 days time, they're going to pop back up again. You'll have to go and do it again. The thing is, it's so much effort to do that most often people will just kind of say, right, whatever, we'll just suffer through the algorithm. And that is part of the problem. Like, and under the Digital Services Act in the EU, you have to be given, you know, certain options to escape the algorithm and escape the algorithmic feed. So if you go into the search tab on Instagram and you have a little poke around, you can see you can turn off personalization there. So, but again, you know, it requires too many clicks and too many settings to change for people to engage properly with it. And if there is going to be, I suppose, any kind of pullback from that algorithmic feed, it has to be something where you click it once and then it's opt in. You know, but if you say I'm opting out, that you are opted out and they don't just keep bringing you back into the default settings again, you know. And this is, I suppose, what this Australian legislation is hoping to target. Now, I do say, I mean, look, it's, as I said, it doesn't have broad support. And the Liberal Party leader said he was highly sceptical that they could actually get through, and said, you know, the move could amount to censorship. But the idea is, look, people will have a choice. And I think when it comes to stuff like this, having a choice, it can't be a negative thing. I mean, people can opt into having this algorithmic feed. They will still be able to access the algorithmic feed if they want, you know, Instagram or Facebook or whichever social media platform, TikTok, any of them, to suggest content to them. They're still free to do that.
1: And and I mean,
22: a lot of people probably will.
1: Yeah, no, it's like if you went back to terrestrial television, it's like somebody saying, you're going to get to watch this TV channel that you don't want to watch for 3 hours. We're going to serve it up to you. That would seem rather peculiar. So I think you're right. The choice idea is definitely there. But I do know that there's a lot of revenue on the line for these companies. You've obviously got Instagram, Meta, Facebook, that sort of empire. And then you've got X, which we've mentioned. And I've mentioned Blue Sky and so on. So there's a lot of revenue there that is at stake. So would you expect a huge regulatory pushback by these companies, a lot of lobbying? You know, as you said, the Digital Services Act is reasonably mild compared to what was originally proposed when it first was discussed. So I really can't see the big US tech companies anyway doing anything but fighting this tooth and claw all the way.
22: But they fight everything. So look, on the face of these, I mean, on the face of it, like the companies are saying, no, we need regulation. And we're seeing the same thing within AI. Companies saying, we need regulation here. But then you see behind the scenes, you don't know what's going on. You know, that there's legislation proposed, it's lobbied against, it's watered down. And it just gets to the point where you expect them to fight back against this. As you said, there's billions on the line. These are huge businesses. Of course, they're going to want to continue to do this. If they can do it in a way that wasn't harmful to people, you know, that would be ideal. You know, then people can opt in, opt out as they see fit. But at the end of the day, it's, you know, it is just, we've seen the harms that social media can do. We've seen the harms that algorithms can do. We have seen the type of content that gets pushed when the algorithm decides that's what you're interested in. Because look, at the end of the day, technology is, for all intents and purposes, it's a bit of a blunt tool. So if I linger too long on a video that I actually really don't like, I'm going to see more of it, regardless of whether I like it or not. And I have to tell the algorithm I don't like this kind of content. I shouldn't have to. I mean, like, I should just be able to opt in to seeing it full stop. You know, I should be able to opt in or opt out of having content suggested to me. I fully expect all of the social media companies to push back. We have seen it happen with every bit of legislation, you know, the social media ban that they brought in Australia, which arguably is a mixed bag because, as we can see from some of the reports afterwards, some of the surveys afterwards have shown that actually there's still an awful lot of even under 13s on social media. So, you know, the ban isn't quite as effective, I think, as people would have hoped. I don't think, you know, any kind of legislation will undo the harms that have been done up until now. But I suppose going forward, if it stops people from seeing, you know, this absolutely toxic content because an algorithm has decided this is what they need to see, you know, if it protects people, because like while we're talking about, you know, we're talking about like these algorithmic feeds, and a lot of the stuff up until now has been concentrated on, say, younger users. But like, you know, once they hit 18, do teenagers not deserve protection? You know, do they suddenly wake up when they turn 18? They're 17 one day and they need protection. They turn 18 and all of a sudden their mental health is bulletproof and none of this is going to affect them. You know, it's adults need some sort of protection too, because we've seen the harms that social media can do, whether it's to users who are under 18, under 16, under 13, or over that age. You know, it's not something that is specifically limited to children. So they've done what they can, I suppose. They've made some moves to help protect younger users. Older ones also need some sort of protection. And while people will say, oh, just step back from social media, just step away from it, It's all very well to say that, but if you don't realise that you need to step back from it, you know, how do you escape it? You know, I mean, I made the decision myself to step back from X because I felt it was not particularly helpful for me. But so if you're kind of caught into it, you know, if you're really stuck into
1: realize. It's an information source, isn't it? Unfortunately or unfortunately for a lot of people, so that's where you get the news first. So I agree, it's not as easy to cut it off as it might have been maybe 5 or 10 years ago. Listen, we'll have to leave it there. Fascinating conversation. That's Ciara O'Brien, who's the Irish Times business and technology journalist. Thank you very much for joining us. That's it for this week's edition of Taking Stock. This has been Emmett Oliver sitting in for Susan Hayes Cullerton this week. I hope you enjoyed the show and possibly even learned something about economics and how it impacts our world. You can, of course, listen back to today's show or any of the previous episodes on the Go Loud app or wherever you get your podcast. The producer of Taking Stock is John Fardy. And on research this week was Stephen Daunt and Simon Keane and Hugo da Silva. Scott was on sound. We, of course, played you a little bit of Blue Monday by New Order at the start of the show, if you didn't know. So we'll now squeeze in a little bit more before we go. Thanks for listening. Stay tuned for Pat Kenny. Enjoy the rest of your day.

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9: Coming up shortly, reaction to Trump's United Ireland aspiration. Henry McKean is in Doonbeg. Katrina Perry on life with the presidential press pack. Sebastian Falk's new epic novel. Nevin McGuire cooks brilliantly in Just One Pot or Pan. Paul Harrington with the lyrics The Thing. And much more too in the programme. But now it's time for the news at 10 o'clock.
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10: It's 10 o'clock. Good morning. I'm Jane McNamara. Donald Trump is expected to present the Irish Open trophy to the tournament winner in Doonbeg this evening. The US president, who's on the second day of his visit to Ireland, is due to spend much of today watching the final round at his golf resort in Westclare. Taoiseach Neil Martin is also expected to attend. Golf broadcaster Shane O'Donoghue will oversee the evening's closing ceremony. He expects President Trump to be front and centre.
11: Well, I don't think he's ever been one to pass the opportunity for a photo op. And I expect him to be there. I expect him to be a part of the presentation party. And this is his place.
10: The SDLP leader says Donald Trump's intervention on the issue of Irish unity is a signal of the energy and dynamism in the topic. Claire Hannah believes President Trump's comments yesterday that reunification is going to happen eventually and may as well happen now demonstrate just how far the conversation about Ireland's constitutional future has shifted. Meanwhile, a spokesperson for the Taoiseach says the US President's comments should come as a surprise to no one, as he's been consistent in his view that he sees Irish unity as the optimal outcome. The Belfast South MP says if somebody was removed from the reality of Irish politics can see it, then it's important that others do too.
12: The reality is that whatever Trump says, or Andy Burnham, or indeed Gordon Brown, all of whom have expressed a view in the last week, the job is there for those of us who wish to see it, to plan and build and answer the questions that people have, and to turn this momentum into a proper plan for change. And that's absolutely what the SDLP is focused on doing.
10: The Anthropic boss has warned AI could take over the entire internet within a year if action isn't taken. Dario Amodei has outlined a plan on his website of how the risks can be alleviated. He says governments must unite with developers to slow things down. Finally, 8 in 10 people are affected by the Sunday blues. Scientists have discovered the phenomenon peaks at around 7 in the evening. People involved in the research described feelings such as sadness and regret, as well as physical symptoms including stomach discomfort, tearfulness and muscle tension. Coping strategies include watching comedy shows and cuddling pets. That's it for now. More in an hour.
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10: Mostly cloudy and dry today. Any showers that develop will be isolated. Highest temperatures 16 to 21 degrees. 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

0: Good morning and welcome in today's show.
1: I'd love to see a unicorn. I think it would be a great feather in everybody's cap if that happened. It's going to happen eventually. Yeah, I think it would be a fantastic thing. Now, the UK will have something to say about it, obviously, but I think it would be a great thing. I mean, how could it be bad?
0: A deliberate deflection or not, reaction to Trump's United Ireland wish. Henry McCain follows the big man around Doonbeg.
2: Yeah, I saw Donald flying in, but they had to send me back because I went over the ropes.
3: The security kind of pushed you back a bit.
2: Yeah, they had to push everyone back. Everyone was getting really excited, like, because Donald was there.
0: Katrina Perry, BBC Washington DC News anchor, travelling with the presidential pack, will be joining us.
4: You just never know what he's going to say or do, but he is more accessible than any president that I've been in Washington for in terms of speaking to the media, taking questions, taking phone calls, answering texts.
0: Sebastian Faulks on his new epic novel set in mid-century Palestine and post-war Britain.
5: I think there's a sort of glamour and romance in broken-down London and people putting their lives together in the broken glass and the burned-out buildings. And, you know, there's sex and romance and love in the air too, as there often is when people think life is going to be very short because, you know, you're being blitzed.
0: Chef Nevin McGuire will talk about his new book, One Pan Wins.
6: Pick a really good skillet pan, which is versatile, that can go into the oven, can work in induction, electric or gas. Get a good skillet pan and that's the base for a lot of good cooking sodas.
0: This week, Paul Harrington takes on The Slow Burner by Julie Gold in the lyrics The Thing.
7: For my 30th birthday, my parents sent me my piano from Philadelphia. 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
0: We'll flick through the Sunday newspapers and, of course, follow any breaking news. 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Now, as usual, on the Sunday morning, we flick through the Sunday newspapers. I'll bring you the front pages, first of all. The Sunday Independent. Trump raised Irish unity in private meeting with leaders. That's the main story there. The Sunday Times, Trump sparks row with call for a united Ireland. On the Business Post, vicious bastards, Irish

0: Jamie Hull chatted with Dermot Desmond. Well, I'm joined in studio by Mark Hennessy, who's Ireland and Britain editor with the Irish Times. Mark, good morning.
1: Good morning.
0: So, deflection or not?
1: Well, I think it's message control. He's a genius at deciding what all of us are going to be talking about. So if we weren't talking about his remarks about a united Ireland, what would we be talking about? He has had the opportunity to cause some discomfort for London on foot of his Falklands remarks. So clearly he's got some beef with Andy Burnham. It's all about keeping people unsteady, and it wasn't a loose remark.
0: And he kind of points to Micheál Martin, say, you've got the right man here to bring it about.
1: Yeah.
0: Discomforting Micheál.
1: Exactly. It's all very deliberate, and you know whether any of this matters on Monday morning, frankly, is another question. I wonder, I can't be alone, I'm sure, in finding this entire thing remarkably tedious and tiresome. You know, all of this, this whole visit stuff and all the hoopla around it.
0: It struck me when I looked at the cavalcade yesterday, the lengthy cavalcade, a couple of Garda vehicles mixed in with the American vehicles, but the monster motor car and all the stuff that came with it, the expense of that for a weekend looking at a golf tournament.
1: Yeah, and now he's talking about coming for the Ryder Cup, which I'm sure every organiser inside the Ryder Cup will do everything that they can to ensure doesn't happen, because they'll have enough problems down in Adair without dealing with your man. It's extraordinary how he manages to put everybody off and unsteady, as I said. You know, we regard him oftentimes as being a clown or whatever else, but he is remarkably talented at controlling information in the modern media age. And, you know, none of this stuff should be ignored. Quite why he's talking in the manner that he is, given that he's, you know, 8 weeks away from midterms where he could lose control of the House and the Senate. And there's no domestic message for the TV audience back at home.
0: You were making the point to me before the programme, though, that the much vaunted Irish lobby in the United States is a much weakened Irish lobby.
1: Yeah, it is. I mean, it's incredibly weakened. I mean, it would be difficult for the Irish-American lobby to do what they did in the early 90s in the peace process, to do that today, because it's morphed and changed, and you haven't had an influx of kind of later migration to almost freshen the gene pool to some extent. So all of that is weaker. Now, whether there's any possibility that a United Ireland message works well with a certain category of Ancient Order of Hibernian voter.
0: It's interesting, bringing this up, of course, takes the conversation away for Catherine Connolly from Gaza.
1: Yeah.
0: You know, so you raise the spectre of United Ireland and everything that will flow from those discussions, and you stop talking about Iran, you stop talking about Gaza.
1: Well, this is the point I was making. Like, every time he decides what the message is, he's also deciding what the message is not. And, you know, none of this is accidental. You know, you could have said that if this had been a loose remark in Farmley on its Todd in response to a question that perhaps he hadn't prepped, but he did prep it. He prepped it with Connolly at the meeting. He prepped it with the meeting with leaders.
0: Now, people are not really taking it seriously. I mean, I'll end the war in Ukraine in 24 hours. That didn't happen. The Iran war, which was to last a week, is now into its, 100th day or whatever. People are not taking it seriously, and the SDLP's Claire Hanna is one such person.
2: And this is real. Donald Trump, in the last hour, has announced that he is in favour of a united Ireland. Turns out he's not as orange as he looks. But,
1: Well, I was there at the conference, in fact, and that was very much an indication of the kind of reaction. Once upon a time, a declaration like this, which is unprecedented for an occupant of the White House to declare themselves to be fully in favour of United Ireland, once upon a time that would have been seen as a significant geopolitical moment. It's not. It was a subject of humour on the SDLP conference, both on stage and off it, derision to a certain degree. They also regarded as being useful, because it does keep that conversation about unity, which is one that the SDLP wants to progress. And I think I was saying to you before the programme, there for your southern audience, People in the South really do need to start paying attention to the conversation that's taking place about unification in the North, because it's not being understood down here. We're not at 50 plus 1% in favour of a referendum, but support for unity in the North across swathes of opinion that you wouldn't normally expect. It's a conversation that's happening more

0: and more and more.
1: It'll be interesting, though, to see how the current global security situation impacts on that, because with military shipbuilding to resume in Belfast, well, would be for the British.
0: The British, yeah. Well, you know, if anybody in the Republic thinks that we're going to get a united Ireland and that there isn't going to be a security price to be paid for it, then, you know, we're all living in cloud cuckoo land. If we want the support of the European Union and of Washington, hopefully under more serious, sober leadership by then, there is going to be a question about security, and it's one that we would need to start thinking about seriously.
1: Now we will be going to Doonbeg to talk to Henry McKean in a little while in the programme. It'll be kind of a non-political conversation, but in terms of the politics of what happened on the streets of Dublin, and indeed in Clare itself, there were protests, but the line was from Trump, I didn't see any, must have been very small if I couldn't see them, as he flew over in the Qatari jet.
0: Well, you know, he was never going to pay any attention to them. I mean, just going back to the United Ireland message, many of the people who were on the streets would entirely agree with him on the question of unity, even if they wouldn't agree with him on anything else. So perhaps he has had the advantage of somewhat discombobulating them. You know, it's this whole issue about public protest and whether you, in fact, make a statement that actually has any impact on public opinion or whether you spend your afternoon going out thinking and feeling better about yourself.
1: But it's extraordinary, though, the amount of money and time and effort that went into making sure that Donald Trump did not catch sight of anybody who might not be friendly or benignly disposed towards him. Now, organisers said that 25,000 people attended the anti-Donald Trump rally in Dublin yesterday. They marched from the Garden of Remembrance on Parnell Square to outside government buildings. People from all over the country were to be found there. Now, Donald Trump's son, Eric, making mischief, he claimed earlier in the day that the protesters were likely paid to be there. Now, this is, you know, in the genes.
0: Yeah, it is.
1: We'll give you $5,000 to vote for us, that kind of thing.
0: No, it is.
1: So if you're there, you must be paid. It's all about money, money, money.
0: Well, I mean, this is the only language that any of these people understand. You know, to be fair to everybody who was out at the protest yesterday, all of them are entirely genuine in the opinions that they hold. But you're dealing with a bunch of incredibly crass people. I mean, Connolly gave a copy of Michael Longley's poem, Ceasefire, to Trump. I mean, you know, it's
1: over his head.
0: Well, it's a nice gesture, but the idea that somehow he's actually going to even understand it, let alone read it, is...
1: Now, our reporter Molly O'Connor asked people at the protest yesterday what they made of Eric Trump's comment that they might have been paid.
2: We don't pay protesters to come here, but he has offered $5,000 for people to re-elect his own party back into power at the next, at the upcoming election. He'll do anything for power demand. He's a psychopath deep down for what he's actually doing.
3: No, we're not paid. I'm posting every day about him, and I feel very passionate.
4: He would think that because his family are trying to entice Americans to vote for the Republican Party during the midterms with a promise of $5,000 each.
5: Well, maybe it's like a Trump check. It's in the post. Maybe it'll turn up, maybe it won't, but the post system in both of our countries is supposed to be okay.
6: Show me the money.
3: I wish.
6: He's got some. He can disperse it over here.
1: Yeah, but three checks didn't arrive so far.
0: No, they haven't. But they do point, the people you quote there do point to something serious, which is the midterms. I was listening to something the other day involving a lot of people who are, you know, very expert in the whole question of American politics. But everything was done on the premise that the November elections are going to be run fairly. The one thing that we can be absolutely certain about is that the American elections, midterm elections, will not be run fairly. Everything possible will be done to interfere with voter rolls, with counting, all the rest of it. These people are not behaving like people who think they can be removed by electoral
1: There was a claim recently that Elon Musk actually had interfered in the presidential election a couple of years back, that he had managed in some way in those swing states to swing the vote in Trump's favour.
0: And he's already said that he's going to mount a similar operation in the run-up to the November. I mean, I was talking to some people in various governments in the last few days, and with quite a few people directing attention towards to what happened in Iceland in the last 72 hours of the campaign, where there was a really directed external messaging at people aged between 17 and 29. And if you look at the way in which that cohort changed their opinion in the last 72 hours on the question of whether they should reopen talks with Europe, that was the difference between defeat and victory. So, you know, elections are no longer a national affair. There are outside actors.
1: Now, it's all Trump, Trump, Trump in the papers, but there are other stories too, and that GAA story of integration rumbles on.
0: It does. Sunday Times has an interview with Mary Coughlan, the former minister who's now the chair of Donegal GAA, and she's talking about taking a more practical approach, as it's described, to integration, which means slower, basically, and that we do everything step by step. The Sunday Times has a piece on from Alison O'Connor, a very fine column, on McAleese exit shows how little appetite there is for integration. And everything I'm no expert on the on the GAA, but everything I've heard in the last few days, nothing has shown me where Mary McAleese is wrong in terms of her view. I mean, she's been involved in something since September of 2022. You know, this is not the United Nations. I mean, how long can it take to bring about an integration process from September 22 to now, and with now people talking about it going on until the mid-2030s? That's the sort of timescale you talk about when you're
1: building a metro, maybe.
0: It's the timescale you talk about when you don't want it to happen.
1: John Duggan's Off the Ball programme last afternoon had a very good exposition of the whole thing, which I found very enlightening and informative. Now, other stories that caught your eye, people not using the motorways late at night.
0: Yeah, it's quite a striking story in the Sunday Independent, talking about the way in which traffic volumes fell on the M9, but not just the M9, in the aftermath of that horror crash. And you can see how it would happen. I mean, clearly it was something that actually scared an awful lot of people. And I mean, I had an experience like this myself 15 years ago on the road to Cork, and it's the kind of thing that lives with you afterwards if you're lucky enough to get away from it. It does raise all sorts of issues about how we deal with traffic. I mean, if you remember the reaction to Jim O'Callaghan talking about coming up with a specific offence to deal with this, and, you know, the ridicule and everything else that he faced. You know, a nonsense reaction when you think of it, because clearly that's on a different scale of offence to any other form of dangerous driving. Of course it should be regarded something on the lines of attempted murder, quite frankly.
1: Now, the Children's Hospital is never far from the headlines, and there's another development that'll slow things down.
0: The Sunday Independent has a story talking about the fire doors in the main hall, or coming off the main hall, that they're not properly sealing. So if there was a fire, that smoke would ventilate through other parts of the building. You know, you really do have to wonder.
1: And according to the article, it may lead to the opening being deferred until the back end of 2027.
0: Yeah.
1: In other words, more than a year away.
0: Yeah, I would slightly wonder whether that fault on its own could be the reason why that sort of delay is possible, although there appears to be very little sign that the place is going to be open any time before the end of 2027 in any event. You know, the hope is that once it opens, that people will start to take a different opinion of it when it starts to treat patients, but I don't know. It's a bad sight. It's going to be problematic. It can't expand.
1: Yeah, and where is the maternity that was supposed to be on the site with it?
0: Yeah.
1: No sign of that. Anyway.
0: Exactly.
1: And Mark Hennessy, who's Ireland and Britain editor of the Irish Times, thank you very much for joining us.
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1: 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Now, still to come, Nevin Maguire is here with some wonderful one-pan dishes. But next, Henry McKean has been meeting locals at Doonbeg.
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19: I don't want to cause any problem, but I will tell you, I'd love to see it unified. I have friends on both sides, great people. They're Irish people. How can they be bad, right? I'd love to see it unified. I think it would be a great feather in everybody's cap if that happened. It's going to happen eventually.
10: Mr. President, you know what? Well, look, it's going to happen eventually. It will happen now. We're talking about it, and you got the right man over here to get it moving. But I think it would be a fantastic thing. Now, the UK will have something to say about it, obviously, but I think it would be a great thing. I mean, how can it be bad?
1: So that was the moment when Donald Trump announced he wants a united Ireland. His comments have dominated newspaper headlines this morning, as we have already demonstrated with Mark Hennessy. It is day two of Donald Trump's visit to his golf club, Trump Doonbeg, currently hosting the Irish Open, where happily Shane Lowry is in a reasonably comfortable lead going into the final day. So day four of the golf, but day two of Trump. Henry McKean is in Doonbeg for us. Henry, good morning.
20: Good morning, Pat. I'm actually standing outside. It started to rain right opposite the Doonbeg Golf Resort, right outside where yesterday evening we heard basically golf fans cheer at Trump, USA, USA, and sing the Fields of Athenry. He walked through the bar. I'm looking right now, Pat, at basically Golf Course 1, which is an armored caddy car. We expect Donald Trump to come out of the building and get into his caddy car and check out this the Irish Open. So yeah, there's an amazing atmosphere. And over the last 24 hours, we've obviously seen him do this fly past in Air Force One with those beautiful red and blue colours, a gift from Qatar costing $400 million. There's lots of marksmen as well on rooftops. There's drones, there's water cannon. There has been protesters arrested. Some of them did get onto the course yesterday. But in the village last night, Pat, the atmosphere in Tubridy's, it was packed. A real great atmosphere. Remember, not only is this a circus, but it's also a celebration. I met this kids. Here are kids talking about their experience.
21: You're from South Tip. Are you enjoying the golf?
22: Yeah, I'm really enjoying it. It's been great.
21: What do you love about golf?
22: I love golf because, like, it's just, like, fun to watch and the players are great and they can hit the ball really far.
21: Did you get to see the Donald?
22: Yeah, I saw Donald flying in, but they had to send me back because I went over the ropes.
21: So the security kind of pushed you back a bit?
22: Yeah, they had to push everyone back. Everyone was getting really excited, like, because Donald was there.
23: We saw Donald Trump today on the 18th hole and he was dressed in a big white suit. He was a big man. And we saw Shane Lowry, Rory McIlroy, got Rory's attention about 5-6 times and didn't answer me because he was having a bad day at the races.
24: But yeah, it's been great. Very enjoyable. Great day.
21: And what do you love about golf?
24: The social part.
21: You love the social part?
24: So yeah, being able to play with your friends, having good fun.
21: And where are you from?
24: Ballinamayo.
21: You're from just down the road, you're from Kilrush. Who did you see?
25: We seen Donald Trump.
21: Did you wave at him?
25: Yeah.
21: Did he wave back?
25: No.
21: You have travelled all the way from Rathfarnham to be here at the Irish Open. Are you enjoying it?
25: Yes, I am really enjoying it, yeah.
21: What have you seen so far?
25: Larry, I've seen McIlroy.
21: Wow, and any sign of the President of the United States?
25: I mean, I saw him up on the dunes and we were on the 14th and he was coming up on that side, I think. It was weird.
21: And what do you love about golf?
25: The swings.
21: You love the swings?
25: Yeah.
21: And who have you seen today?
25: Donald Trump's aircraft. He came in the Air Force One, flew over the golf course, then came back and landed. Well, he went to Shannon Airport and went and then came back in his armed van, then went in a helicopter and came over the golf course.
21: So that must have been pretty cool.
25: It was very.
21: What players did you see?
25: John Rahm, Shane Lowry, Rory McIlroy.
1: All right, some young golf fans there enjoying their experience. By the way, Henry, you mentioned that golf cart one. What is an armoured golf cart like?
20: Well, I describe it to you. So there's a normal club car, the one that you would see on all golf courses, and right beside it is the president's club car. It looks like a toy that a child would play with, but it's real. It's black, it's shiny, it's got armored glass. It kind of looks a little bit like a very large mobility scooter. But saying that, we must say that the president is very mobile. I saw him come down the stairs yesterday off his Air Force One and then onto Marine One. And he was in his golf outfit, and he did look relatively fit for a man in his 80s. And remember, this course is spectacular. It's beautiful, but it's long. There's a lot of walking, so I can understand why he would want to get into that. And we talked about security and how much security is on this course. I've been through four airport-style security, so I don't wear a belt. I wear braces, so I have to take my braces off four times. That's a lot. And there are marksmen, which I've mentioned. There's one on me right now. The security is immense, but we talked about protesters. There are some protesters right now nearby in the village, and we know there was thousands and thousands that took to the streets of Dublin. But here, the golf fans are just getting on with the golf. And believe it or not, the thing that I've noticed about Trump, and I'm neutral on this part, is he has a personality and he has a sense of humor and people like him. 50% of the American population did vote for him. But absolutely fascinating. So great vibes. And again, here is a Doonbeg local.
0: Hi, my name is Michael O'Doherty, and I'm from Doonbeg.
21: Michael, what does the Irish Open mean, coming to Doonbeg and having Donald Trump here in person watching on?
0: No, it's absolutely amazing. I mean, sometimes it's a kind of a twin-track thing, isn't it? You have the golf, and then you have the visit of an American president. So the golf itself is amazing. I mean, I am thinking back 25 years ago when playing football here in Doonbeg, we used to come up here and there was nothing here, and we used to train and sort of look back now in such a short space of time and see how it's emerged and how it's come to this is absolutely amazing.
21: The fact that Donald Trump is making news all over the world, as he does every day, talking about a united Ireland, talking about a country coming together and saying he would like to see that and it would be pretty cool. How do you feel?
0: Look, I suppose sometimes it's challenging to mix sport and politics, but given that Donald Trump and the Trump Organization own this amazing place, he's going to make some comments like that. He obviously has his own agenda on that space, but look, I think it would be absolutely amazing at some point to have a united Ireland. I think, as often was said in the past, the people are united in Ireland, and it's just a land border that's there now. But I think, in time, we have an integrated society now. We have a multicultural society. And I genuinely believe that in time that you will have that unification of the land of Ireland.
21: And that's exactly what he called it, unified. And for you, you're enjoying being here, you're enjoying the golf?
0: Oh yeah, it's absolutely fantastic. Look, there's a lot of negativity around the world. Here we have, 70, 80,000 people who are out here for 3 or 4 days enjoying themselves, having fun, people meeting each other out in the fresh air, watching these amazing golfers that you'd only used to see on TV and whatever. So it's absolutely fantastic, and it's only afterwards. And the great thing about this, it's a great opportunity now for Doonbeg, West Clare and Clare itself to, market itself on the platform that's already created for it now.
1: So there's a local who enthused about the presence of Donald Trump, and you met locals, you met fans, you met volunteers. People, are they generally accepting of Trump's presence, or do they see the politics of it all, or do they care?
20: Well, this is it. Very much so. I think most of the fans just want to watch the golf. They are interested seeing Donald on the 18th watching on with them. They're finding that fascinating. And remember, we're in a really remote, beautiful, windswept part of West Clare. Like, we're a good 40 minutes from anything. We are so isolated. So local people have really benefited from this tournament coming here. And also, since Trump's family bought this hotel many years back, they've really benefited. And you can see that. And most of them are wearing, they're not wearing MAGA hats, but they're wearing Trump Doonbeg outfits. So they're really getting behind it. But you're right, this is a mixture of politics. It's a mixture of a golf tournament. It's colour. It's also, if I can use the phrase, there's tents everywhere. So there's a real circus atmosphere to it as well. throwing in 14,000 guards. There's guards everywhere, like literally on every corner. I've counted, just going back to my cottage, I'm staying just on the outskirts of the hotel in my cottage, I counted about 100 guards, and I'm only staying a kilometer from the actual golf course. So it's something I've never actually seen before. It's like a plowing championships, but on speed, throwing in a president of the United States, and that president happens to be Trump. So it's big top hat stuff. It's the most unusual thing I've ever experienced. Here are golf fans.
2: Fun to see the players doing very well, especially Shane earlier this week with the course record. And people are nice. I love to come to Ireland every year.
20: And there is a lovely buzz. You're a Canadian. You're keeping politics out of it. You're keeping tariffs out of it.
2: Absolutely. So I think this is the sports brings you that. You forget about politics. You forget about your personal problems, I can say. So I think every Saturday or Sunday, everybody's got their sports, and mine is golf. So great place to be here today.
3: Hi, Henry. I'm Paul McAllen. Just volunteering here for the weekend.
20: How's the volunteering going?
3: Oh, it's been brilliant. Yeah, it's a great atmosphere down here. It's fantastic.
20: And for you, what's the best thing? Is it watching Donald Trump go past doing a flyover in Air Force One? Is it Marine One? Is it Shane Lowry? Is it the Gulf? What is it?
3: It was everything today. Even just watching the military helicopters coming in earlier on, Trump coming in the helicopter. Actually, we were up at the grandstand on number 18. We were, 30 yards away from Donald Trump watching him. But it was actually just watching Shane coming in here, and just you could see the enthusiasm that he has, but he's absolutely buzzing for the weekend.
20: And it didn't actually put Shane Lowry off?
3: No, absolutely not. No, it was absolutely fantastic.
4: Yeah! Come on, Shane!
1: And that's a cheer there for Shane Lowry, of course, who is leading reasonably comfortably going into day 4 of the Irish Open at Trump Doonbeg. As some of the comments coming in, I think people give far too much attention to what the Trump children say. They should perhaps give even less consideration to what Trump says and focus instead on his actions while looking to the future beyond Trump and a better relationship with the United States. That's from Brian in Dublin. Most of the people in the tiny protests, NGOs who are on a salary, says one listener. And how come you didn't mention the disgraceful burning of the American flag by yesterday's protesters? Well, I can say I didn't mention it because I didn't see it. I didn't see it on the news, but perhaps it was. I missed it if it was there, and perhaps it's available on social media, but for me, I didn't see it. Why are the protesters not protesting about Micheál Martin facilitating countries to use Shannon Airport and Irish airspace to send munitions to Gaza and the Middle East? That's from Tony in Dublin. This one, what if Trump's presidency is nothing more than a continuation of The Apprentice, where the producers put out a fictionalized version of Trump that the Americans believed was reality? The question now would be, who are the latest set of producers? AI may already be in control more than we realize. That's from Conrad in Killorglin. I saw that plane flying over Ennis. I rarely swear, but I couldn't help myself on this occasion. Nearly parted company with my lunch. Shame on our Irish politicians for welcoming that abomination. No guts. Cowards, the lot of them. Considering the calls to boycott the game against Israel, why no pressure on players and spectators to boycott this event? And a final one for the moment, I'll correct Henry by saying half the American people voted for him. They did not. 89 million Americans didn't bother to vote at all. Now, still to come, Sebastian Faulks on his latest novel, Farewell to Eden. But next, whet your appetite for Sunday lunch with Nevin Maguire.
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1: If you enjoy good food but don't enjoy the pile of pots and pans that often comes with it, my next guest has a solution. His new cookbook, which is called One Pan Wins, is all about making delicious, satisfying meals with just one pan, pot, tray or tin. From lazy beef lasagna and Thai salmon curry to slow roasted lamb and Italian sausages with lentils, it's all between the covers of this book. He's the owner of McNean House in Black Lyne. He's a much travel TV presenter. He's the author of a shelf full of cookbooks, and he's also the guiding hand behind Dunstore's Simply Better range. Nevin Maguire, good morning and welcome.
36: Good morning, Pat. What an introduction. Thank you so much, Pat. Lovely to chat to you as always.
1: Well, my first question is, how do you do it all? How many hours are there in your day?
36: Well, you know better than anyone, Pat. It's all about a good team. So we have our book team, we have the team that helps you with the television, and then, of course, our team in McNean House, which I dedicated the book to the other night, which was lovely. And we had a member of staff, Marion. She's been with us for over 50 years with our family, so it's incredible. So it's all about a good team. And you're always looking for new ideas, Pat. I mean, like, I'll tell you how this book came about. Where, out of all the videos, online videos we do, the one pan, one tray, exactly what it says on the tin, is always the most popular, and it's the best feedback, and people say, and the most watched videos. So we said, let's try and do a book where we do one pan wins, and that could be a tray, a pot, a skillet, as you said, a bacon loaf tin, and let's wash up, and it's a win-win for everyone.
1: Who's it aimed at? Is it aimed at the accomplished cook who wants to keep things a little simpler, or could a beginner have a go?
36: Yeah, I think it's aimed at everyone. It's a really good question, Pat, because, I mean, I say, like, we have it broken down to different occasions. Like, if you want a speedy little recipe or prep ahead, family favourites, like you mentioned, that lovely lazy beef lasagna done in a pan. So there's no white sauce, which is interesting, or a bechamel, as the French would call it. It's some lovely beef and onion and garlic, and then you cook that off, and then you add in passata, wine, and then you add in fresh lasagna sheets. This is the secret. cut them into squares, and then you mix up some mascarpone cheese with a little bit of extra cheddar or parmesan, spread that over, and then under the grill, and you'll have a gorgeous kind of like a family favourite. So we've kind of pasted it at everyone. I mean, like, listen, I have a lovely kind of a fish, kind of like a sandwich, homemade fish finger sandwich. Like, I love fish, and like, we're making it with, from a plentiful, sustainable fish hake, which is absolutely gorgeous, cut into little strips, dipped in flour egg and breadcrumb, and then just sandwiched between a lovely kind of soft floury bun with a little bit of tartar sauce, which isn't essential. Not everyone likes the gherkins and the capers in that. You can just leave it very plain with a little bit of mayonnaise and salad, and you'll have the most glorious fish finger sandwich that you'll ever have.
1: Now, this is a very posh looking cookbook. Now, the photographs are absolutely brilliant. The recipes are very varied. You know, I can have braised steak with onions and cheesy dumplings. I can have a lazy beef lasagna, which I mentioned. But I never thought I'd see a spice bag in the cookbook.
36: I know. Listen, Pat, doesn't it show the way the palate, the Irish palate and the customer and consumer has changed? We've embraced cultures. We've embraced spices. I mean, like, if you'd have asked me 10 years ago, a spice bag, what do you mean? What's a spice bag? And that's used in a key spice called Chinese five spice, which is absolutely delicious. It's fragrant, it's aromatic, and that's done in the oven on a one pan dish with some chicken, with some, of course, your lovely potatoes. So, and of course, then you're aimed at not just kids, but think it's a teenager dish. Like, that's a dish that we would serve in McNean House for the staff food. The odd even is a great chef who cooks the meat, and he does a beautiful spice bag, and the staff love when it's on the menu.
1: I'm looking at one of the recipes, harissa aubergine with sticky pomegranate, and I'm thinking, I don't know about you and Black Line, but it's far from pomegranates and harissa aubergines I was raised.
36: Pat, you're so right. I remember when we opened the restaurant first, my mother used to do something really interesting with aubergine. So she did. She used to dip it in a batter, you know, like a French onion ring batter, but she put a little bit of curry powder into it. So she was definitely ahead of her time. Like, harissa is an African spice, which is quite fragrant and spicy, and it gives a lovely kick. For me, aubergines, they can be quite bland and very watery and a little bit insipid. So they take on those lovely, lovely spices with a touch of lemon. And we're using an ingredient called pomegranate molasses, which is kind of like a condensed, kind of like sweet, kind of sour, sweet and sour pomegranate syrup that you drizzle over it. And then we finish that with some toasted kind of sesame seeds. But it's fragrant, it's fresh, finished with a little bit of yogurt. And then, you know, you're thick in the box. Perfect for vegetarians. Lovely if you're going to have a couple of lamb chops or a slow roasted leg of lamb. Or actually, in the book, we have a slow roasted shoulder of lamb. That would be a beautiful compliment if you're doing that for a dinner party or maybe a Sunday lunch.
1: Now, it's interesting looking at the structure of the book. You have different sections, vegetarian, fish and shellfish, poultry, beef, lamb, pork and bacon, and then flavour bombs. What are the flavour bombs?
36: This is something new in all of our books. And thank you again, Pat. We have 100 recipes in total, but we have lots of these flavour bombs are little kind of dressings and sauces that can just elevate, whether it's your roast chicken or maybe a nice little bit of grilled meat. They just elevate it. The first one is the Asian five-spice dressing. We spoke about this spice bag. This is a lovely dressing that I would just drizzle over some chicken. You can put it on the fajitas. Then one of my favourites is the peri-peri chicken. Listen, we're both fans of Portugal. I love the country. And where it originates is a region called Guia. It's just outside Albufeira in the Algarve. And it could be as spicy as you want to. But this is the peri-peri dressing that you can keep in your fridge. A lot of these flavour bombs, Pat, you can make ahead, keep in the fridge, and they'll keep for up to 2 or 3 weeks. So you can drizzle them over so many things. We've given you lots of kind of inspiration. And with the peri-peri chicken, like, it's a little bit of a kick from the chilies, obviously. There's a little bit of sweetness from brown sugar, oregano, smoked paprika, which I love. So it's very, very fragrant. One of my favourite flavour bombs is sauce vierge. And it's a recipe that we've kind of, like, developed over the years in the restaurant. But first time I saw it was in France. I didn't know what it was. It's usually done with tomatoes. We put grilled peppers. We put red onion, vinegar, sugar, a lemon juice and zest into it, and fresh basil. So it's zingy, it's fresh, and you can just serve that with a beautiful piece of fish or even some grilled chicken. And then we have our very simple kind of flavour bombs, like a basil pesto. Like, 20, 30 years ago, I wouldn't have known what pesto is. Now everyone just takes it for granted, and you can get some beautiful, beautiful fresh basil pestos. But if you make your own, you know what goes into it. And this is the time of year that basil will be coming to an end, so people might be looking, oh, I'm going to make some fresh basil pesto with that.
1: Now, the final chapter in the book is about sweet things. And there are people who start in every menu, they start at the bottom and work their way back up before they decide what their starter is. What am I going to have for dessert? And what a selection we have.
36: Pat, you are so like me. It's the first thing I look at. I mean, like, I love desserts, and I think doing a chapter on desserts, and we were doing a lot of bacon, kind of like, we have a lovely pistachio banana bread, and that's done in a 2-pound loaf tin, and one that I was making actually during the week in the cookery school, tiramisu chocolate squares, tiramisu, the classic Italian combination, chocolate, coffee, and it's a lovely, it's kind of like a baked cheesecake, which is all in, it's done in a kind of like a little square cake tin. And then one of my favourites, the ultimate comfort food, rice pudding with coconut milk, and a little bit of lime goes into that, and finished with some mango. And again, it's a real treat that can be made ahead, and you just warm it up in the microwave, or else you can cook it fresh, of course. And I'm using a rice called arborio rice, and then we have a blueberry and lemon curd brioche pudding. This is done in a skillet pan, so it's kind of one of these things that come in a wee very different, as you know, in the autumn and the winter. This is the ultimate kind of comfort food, served with some custard, and it's just beautiful. Those blueberries, lemon curd, that lovely citrus with some sweet brioche, is just beautiful. So it's so nice.
1: There's no doubt that you start salivating with your eyes, and then perhaps when the dish is put in front of you, the nose takes over, and finally the palate and the tongue. But the pictures in this, I mean, they're fabulous.
36: Thank you, Pat, and a big thanks to Gilbook and everyone who worked on it. You know, this is my 21st cookbook, and you're always coming up with new ideas and looking for new ideas, and it's down to the team. The photography is stunning. You know, Gillian Buckley is an amazing photographer, and Sally Dunn, the most lovely, I work with her with Simply Better, Pat, and she does all the food photography or the styling, and she's just so gifted. And you know, you eat with your eyes. When you see something, you say, I want it to look like that. I inspire for it to look like that. And that's the biggest cost in producing a book, your photography, and we test every single recipe. So a big thank you to Gil and Orla Broderick, who helps me with the recipes. I'm just privileged, and I think this is going to go down a treat. The feedback so far, Pat, has been fantastic. So thank you to everyone for their support.
1: Now, my producer, Killian, who's a bit of a food buff himself, wanted me to ask you this question. Given that you have a range of pots that you sell in the Simply Better range, why do you want to sell only one pot to your readers?
36: I love it. If you were to, it's one of the most asked questions is, you know, what about pots, pans, and knives? Pick a really good skillet pan, which is versatile, that can go into the oven, can work in induction, electric, or gas, and then, of course, your good knives. So you tell Killian to get a good skillet pan, and that's the base for a lot of good cooking sodas.
1: Well, I don't know how you do it all, Nevin. You're quite a marvel to be able to run the school, run the restaurant, cope with the whole range of Simply Better foods, do television programs, and produce cookbooks. Quite extraordinary.
36: I love it. I love my job, and I love, and I see, as I said to you, Pat, be cooking from the age of 12, and just see the way the Irish palate, and you know, even our customers come into the restaurant, like the way we've changed. Like when we opened up first our restaurant, it was half a grapefruit with a cherry on top, chicken Maryland. Hasn't food changed so much? Like, I hear yourself and Garrett chatting regularly, your resident chef, a great chef, but the food scene has changed so much in Ireland. We're an exciting place, and I think a book like this will help people and bring them on a journey of food, of spices, of lovely, lovely simple food with less washing up.
1: Well, I remember when I was up in Black Lion, and I stood with one foot in Northern Ireland and one foot in the Republic, just up the road from McNeighan House. But that might be no more if Donald Trump has his way. You heard he wants to unite Ireland tomorrow.
36: I know. And I mean, like the border doesn't mean anything to us. Like a lot of my staff, like we've 60 staff, like are from Fermanagh. So we just cross over. It's so funny when people travel, like from Cork or Kerry or even Dublin, they go through the north, like Marlbank, Fermanagh and that. So their phones would change. And like that's second nature to us, you know. Will it happen? Who knows? But I know an all-island approach, it would be fantastic, because I'm coming at the food element. We have some of the best food and ingredients in the world. And it's very interesting, the comments now this weekend. So it is.
1: The book is wonderful. It's called One Pan Wins, subtitled Easy Meals All Made in One Pan, the cookbook that will transform your weeknights. And the man transforming us, Nevin McGuire, thank you very much for joining us on the programme.
36: As always, Pat, thank you so much, and have a great weekend to all your listeners. Thanks, Pat.
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1: Well, I want to mention something you might not want to miss. Future Proof has a special episode in about an hour's time. For months, they've been following an international team of researchers who found something very exciting in County Clare. Not Doonbeg, but something else. Cave art that could prove that humans were in Ireland up to 15,000 years ago, and that's 5,000 years earlier than was previously thought. It would mean a total rewriting of our history, and Future Proof has been to that cave. So you can find out what they saw and explore our prehistoric origins on Future Proof with Jonathan McRae in about an hour's time. Now, speaking of Clare, this texter: I lived in Clare for 40 years. Today, I'm ashamed to be Irish. I'm appalled. Also, golf and football seem more important than human suffering. I'm praying for the dead and the maimed in Iran and Palestine. That texter referring to The Apprentice wasn't far off the mark. The producers of the current Trump show are AIPAC. And by the way, whatever happened to the Epstein files? Well, to borrow from Gerry Adams, they haven't gone away, you know. And perhaps they will resurface in the not-too-distant future. Someone else was at the march yesterday, didn't see the flag burning, saw something burning, and only found out now, from us through the show, that a flag was burnt. Ireland United, as long as Ulster loyalists have a half-life of 10,000 years and people in the Free State have zero appetite, it simply will not happen. Forget about politics. What about morals? Lots to come in the show, so don't go away. But now, it's time for the news at 11 o'clock.
34: Across Ireland, this is the home of conversation that counts. This is News Talk.
2: It's 11 o'clock. Good morning. I'm Jane McNamara.
9: Donald Trump is expected to present the Irish Open trophy to the tournament winner in Doonbeg this evening. The US president, who is on the second day of his visit to Ireland, is due to spend much of today watching the final round at his golf resort in West Clare. Taoiseach Micheál Martin is also expected to attend. Golf broadcaster Shane O'Donoghue will oversee this evening's closing ceremony. He expects President Trump to be front and centre.
12: Well, I don't think he's ever been one to pass the opportunity for a photo op. And I expect him to be there. I expect him to be a part of the presentation party. And this is his place.
9: A teenager has been charged and another man's been arrested in connection with violent disorder in Leopardstown 2 weeks ago. Another man in his 20s was seriously injured during the incident and later died in hospital. Yesterday, the man in his late teens was arrested and charged. He's due before the Dublin District Court tomorrow morning, while a man in his 40s was arrested in connection with the investigation this morning. Three people have already been charged and appeared before the courts in relation to the incident. Another three were arrested but have since been released. Thousands of drivers have been avoiding driving on the motorway at night following last month's wrong-way crash on the M9, in which five teenagers were killed and a family was left with serious injuries. Analysis from the Sunday Independent shows in the weeks after the crash, thousands of fewer trips were made on some of the country's busiest roads compared to 1 year ago. The day after the crash saw midnight journeys on sections of the Naas Road halved. Sections of the M50 had 75,000 fewer vehicles in the weeks afterwards. And Rory Best sets off on his Miles to Mayo challenge today, which has already raised over €1 million for the all-Ireland charity Cancer Funds for Children. Alongside business lenders and friends, the Ulster rugby legend will walk 9 marathons in 9 days across Ireland, starting in Derry and finishing in Cong, County Mayo. Speaking before he headed off this morning, Rory explained why the cause is important to him.
13: You're always only one phone call away from the worst phone call of your life, and the Cancer Fund for Children, for me, it's just that connection to some of these kids. It's not their fault. They didn't do anything to deserve it.
9: That's it for now. More in an hour.
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9: Mostly cloudy and dry today. Any showers that develop will be isolated. Highest temperatures 16 to 21 degrees. 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
1: Very much, Jane. Now, some of the texts still flooding in. When you beggar and prostrate yourself to the most malignant, narcissistic, cancerous tumour on planet Earth, what might you be called? You'd be called a Doon beggar, according to that text. Or another one, I wonder, have all of those saying such a great vibe at the Irish Open, because Trump is there, reflected on the fact that they have among them a man who is a war criminal? He's responsible for the death of 180 school children in Iran. He should be in jail. What a world we live in. Now, Farewell to Eden is the long-awaited new novel by Sebastian Foulkes. It tells the tale of Philip Duval, a teacher in 1950s England. Now, Philip is also a veteran of the Second World War, and afterwards he served in Palestine, the years during which the State of Israel was created. Now, throughout the novel, both of these worlds lap against each other in a compelling tale with contemporary resonances. Sebastian Foulkes, good morning and welcome.
16: Good morning, Pat. Thank you very much.
1: Now, it's a very interesting structure in which you go back and forth in geography and in time.
16: Yes, I think what I wanted to do was to set up a slight air of mystery. So the reader would say, here's this remote little boarding school in England, a girls' boarding school. And why is this man who's obviously a bit damaged in some way? He seems like a nice guy, Philip, but he's obviously slightly at odds with life. What's he doing there? What's going on? And then he befriends one of the other teachers who teaches music, a woman called Frances, and they become friends. And each has a lot to unburden. So in a funny way, the book is almost like a very long conversation between the two of them. It's not set out like that. It's set out much in a much more of an sort of adventure story way. But that's really what it is the two of them get to know each other very deeply, and all about the extraordinary things which have happened to each of them in the past.
1: Now, the boarding school, it's a boarding school for girls. It's not exactly St. Trinian's.
16: No, it's rather a religious school, and it's a pretty strict school, and they have a lot of lessons in philosophy and religion. And the whole novel really is quite a lot concerned with belief, whether belief in God or belief in some idealistic way of life, and conflicting beliefs. And all the main characters in the book, including Philip, including Francis, and including two or three other main characters, they change as the book develops, and they find different things to believe in.
1: And different characters are wondering about God or the absence of God. I mean, if God exists, how can he let these things happen? And I'm using he, because that is the word they intend to use. But then the speculation that maybe God sees what's happening and he's turned his back on the world.
16: Yes, well, people in despair, I think, do feel that. And I found it very interesting to think about these things. I've started going to church recently. Actually, our daughter got married in a church a year or so ago. And my wife and I, neither of us sort of regular churchgoers or particularly devout people, but we enjoyed the experience so much, and the vicar of the local Church of England church was so good that we've been going ever since. And I still find it very difficult to actually reach a state of spiritual enlightenment, but I do like sitting there and thinking particularly about those who have died, my parents, great friends, and it takes you out of yourself. And as my wife said to me,

0: sort of feeling among cultural commentators, critics, for a long time that music is in some way the sort of highest art form. And there's that famous cliche about all art aspires to the condition of music. And I suppose that is because it's pure and it's somehow detached from the human brain and the human intention in a way that writing can't be and painting can't be, because they both literally bear the mark of the hand, whereas somehow music, this pure sound, is almost as if it has come from another world. It can be. And that is what the music mistress Frances, the main female character, sort of believes, but her belief has been severely questioned by what she has seen during the war, when she has heard the most sublime music being played by the most awful person. And it does bring into question, I think, the question of whether, music, does it fill us with these great feelings of transcendence and the sublime, really, because it's just a kind of neurological tick. It's just pressing on two little nerves in the brain which make you cry, rather than because it's actually deeply responsible and talking about profound things. I don't have the answer to that, by the way, but I think it's quite an interesting thing to think about. I remember being at the opera in London not long ago, watching an endlessly long Wagner opera, Die Meistersinger. And, everyone was falling asleep, and in the long intervals, people would compare notes about which bits they'd slept through. But there's one bit towards the end when all the good characters, five of them, join together and sing, and suddenly everyone in the auditorium wept. I mean, it was almost a flood. But it wasn't, I don't think, really because they'd been following the story and the emotions of the characters that closely. It was just because it was a nervous response in the brain.
1: Now, the question of Palestine and why you chose that as your, if you like, overseas setting, part of Philip's life, of course, and it makes him partly the person that he is when he gets to Wicklow boarding school. Your father had served in the British Mandate in Palestine. And did you grow up with that conversation, that narrative with him all the time?
0: Yes, my father was in the infantry, the British infantry, and he was in Dunkirk in 1940, and then he was in North Africa, and then he was in Italy. And in the end of 1944, early 1945, they were asked if they would like basically to go for a rest. The war was coming to an end in Europe, and we had won. The British Mandate in Palestine still had 3 years to run, and the police were beginning to find it quite difficult. The British police, who, don't let's forget, Britain essentially ran Palestine, which is now Israel, for 25 years. And they were finding it quite difficult to keep order between the two people, lots of immigrants coming in from Jewish immigrants coming in from Europe and around the world, and the local population saying, I think we've got enough, thank you very much. So the soldiers were there as a sort of backup, really, if needed. And I don't think my father saw any particular troubles or actions when he was there. In fact, I think most of the British soldiers really loved the country. It was such a marvelous change from war in Europe, from Normandy, D-Day, Anzio, the Italian campaign, and so on. And to be in this sunny place with largely friendly people and sunshine and sea bathing and oranges, for most of them, it was a very positive experience, I think. And my father didn't talk to us a great deal about it, but, I asked him about it a little bit.
1: Now, it appears from your description of this, and obviously this is fiction, but it's informed by your father's narrative and by fact, that there was not even an uneasy peace between the Arabs and the Jews who were living there long since. And it was only when the incursion came from Europe that things began to get a little bit hostile between the two populations. Is that a fair assessment?
0: Well, I'm not a specialist historian, but I've listened to an awful lot of sound archive from the Imperial War Museum, specifically about this period, the 3 years between 45 and 48, when the State of Israel was formed. And it's a very complicated setup, and there isn't really very much animosity between the Jew and Arab at this point. most of the animosity is from both sides, actually, is against what they see as the occupier, Britain.

0: And so the acts of terrorism by Irgun, the Jewish terrorist group, and the Stern Gang are leveled against the British, not against the Arab inhabitants of Palestine.
1: I mean, the bombing of the King David Hotel is one of the episodes in your book. It's interesting, though, that one of your characters, Musa, he remarks, why should it suddenly be our job to absolve Europe of its sins? And the fervent wish of many Arabs that, you know, we could sort out Eastern Europe and the anti-Semitism there so that Jews could live in the country they really wanted to live in, which would be those countries in Eastern Europe, in peace. But instead, they're being, if you like, foisted on the Middle East.
0: This is what one of my characters says, and this is certainly a point of view of some people there, that, you know, the Arab population of Palestine was being made to pay the price for the anti-Semitism of Europe. And if European countries, I mean, and really all of us, most especially Holland, Lithuania, Russia, Romania, Poland, France, and Germany, obviously, if we'd behaved in a more humane way over a long period of time, it wouldn't really have been necessary. And very interesting reading the great Israeli writer Amos Oz, who wrote a wonderful autobiography about growing up at this time. He was a child and in the last days of the British Mandate, and they really loved Europe, his family. They'd moved from Odessa to Vilnius in Lithuania and back to Ukraine. And one or two of them had tried emigrating to America, but they didn't really like it in America. They really wanted to be in Europe. That's where they felt they were European. And a lot of them were very reluctant to go to Palestine, whatever its historic associations, and because they viewed it as being rather Asian. And they themselves were not Asian, they were European. So this is, you know, all extremely complicated, but all, I think, very, very interesting. And I really hope that, although this book isn't about Israel and Palestine, I'm certainly offering no advice to anyone about this, I do hope that when people, you know, close the book, they will say, gosh, it's that the whole story is so much more complex and so much more interesting than I had realized.
1: I mean, you get your character, Philip, to say this: it still is a promised land. I just wished it hadn't been promised to so many people, which is it in a nutshell.
0: I fear so, yes, but I don't want to get onto some soapbox and go back over the Balfour Declaration and tell people who got it wrong and who got it right. And in the end, you know, the novel is like almost all the novels I've written, is a love story. But yes, there is a sort of kick in the plot. There's a sort of surprise at about three quarters of the way through. And it is actually prepared for in all the earlier parts of the book. And if you're an alert reader, you won't be that surprised. But I hope everyone will be a little bit taken aback by it. Oh, so there is that aspect to it all.
1: I certainly was. But this book, it's a big book. How long does it take to create something like this?
0: It didn't take me an awfully long time to write, to be very honest with you, because once I'd got the building blocks in place, I sort of knew where I was going. Though the trick of it for me anyway is to have a sort of overall roadmap, a sort of, I know the beginning of my journey and the end. So, and I've got sort of 10 stopping off points, way stations, if you like, along the way. But then you have to let the characters breathe and develop a bit. And this sounds a bit fey, I know, as if they're real living people, but it will happen for you if you catch their tone of voice and they come alive in your own mind, and they do things and say things you haven't quite expected. And then you're thinking, well, shall I go with that? Or if we go all the way she's pushing me here, we're going to miss our next way station, our next one of the 10 points along the road. But this is the sort of judgments that you make. And I suppose it took me about a year to write the book. And then I wrote it in 2024 and I sat on it. I really have always wanted to be able to write something and then read it again myself, really critically and objectively, without knowing what's going to happen and having, with any luck, forgotten the book. And I did get a lot of distance on this one, having left it for almost a year. But of course, what happens is once you're in it, you quite quickly get back inside and you start urging it on like a jockey urging his horse on, thinking, oh, I know there's a good bit coming and so on. But you do your best.
1: The challenge of creating a fairly drab post-war Britain, and equally the challenge of producing an image of Palestine in the dying days of the British Mandate there, I suppose you can reconcile it with the fact that most people who were there at those periods are no longer with us. So they're not going to pick you up on a mistake about rationing or something like that.
0: No, I think my feeling about all these background things, and whether it's about, you know, post-war London with the rationing and the bomb sites and so on, or whether it's about Mandate Palestine and who ate what and who said what and who did what, is that I'm not a historian. I don't have to know everything, but anything I put in has to be accurate. And anyone who does know everything, and there are people alive who know everything still, can't say, but he's got that wrong because, you know, they never ate falafel on a Thursday, or he's got that wrong about London because the ABC Cafe wasn't in Tottenham Court Road, it was on Regent Street. So you do have to get these things right. And writing about bombed out post-war London was actually very good fun. It sounds drab, but even in the sort of drabness, there's a kind of romance, I think. And if you think of the novels of Graham Greene, you know, they're very seedy, but there's a sort of glamour in the seediness. And I think there's a sort of glamour and romance in broken down London and people putting their lives together in the broken glass and the burned out buildings. And, you know, there is, you know, there's sex and romance and love in the air too, as there often is when people think life is going to be very short because, you know, you're being blitzed.
1: And capturing the boarding school, you are a master of the felicitous phrase. There's one that struck me when you describe one character as a man with all the sparkle of a logarithm.
0: Yes, that's the poor old head of maths, yes. And he's a very sort of minor character who's there really just as a sort of butt of that kind of joke. But he does have a part to play later in the book. And that's something I learned in my very early days as a writer. Some advice I was given actually by an editor. You know, if you have a minor character, particularly if you're not being very kind about them, show us another side to them later on. It doesn't have to be a long explanation, sort of Freudian explanation of why they're the way they are, but just, you know, let's see the other profile of them. So I think that's always a nice thing for the reader.
1: It's an absolutely terrific book. It's called Farewell to Eden, and its author, Sebastian Foulkes, thank you very much for joining us on the programme.
0: Thanks, Pat. It was great fun. Thank you.
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1: 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If it happens to be to your phone, you must answer within five rings, then you tell us the amount in the machine, and then we give you the money. 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Now, still to come, Paul Harrington with the story behind From a Distance in the lyrics to Thing. But next, BBC Washington DC news anchor, live from Doonbeg.
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4: 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But before that, nothing. Up until now, we thought that Ireland was completely covered in ice. 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That is a total rewriting of our history. 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
1: Now, it's wall-to-wall Trump in this country, but how is the president's weekend trip being viewed back at home? As the US is entering the final weeks of the campaign leading to the midterm elections, he's already broken an unwritten rule of a sitting president not journeying outside the country during an electoral campaign. But of course, this is no ordinary president. One journalist who's been closely following the president, both here and in the United States, is a face instantly recognizable to Irish viewers. Katrina Perry, chief presenter for the BBC in Washington. Katrina, good morning and welcome home.
12: Thank you very much, Pat. Yeah, it's lovely to be here. I'm having a nice whirlwind trip, a few hours in Dublin yesterday, and then I'm now here on the gorgeous wild Atlantic Way, looking out at the Atlantic Ocean here on the golf course at Doombeg.
1: What is your understanding of what this trip is really all about? Is it a simple jaunt, a holiday?
12: I think it's a little mixture. President Trump promised a long time ago, as soon as the Irish Open was set for his course, that he would try and get here for it. So I think that's something that he's had in the back of his mind for a long time. He's obviously very close friends with the current US ambassador to Ireland, Ed Walsh. They're golf buddies. They play at his Bedminster course in New Jersey, and the ambassador is a very keen golfer. Now, I know nothing about golf, but apparently he's really an excellent golfer. So I think, yeah, he had a strong hand in getting the president's trip over the line. But of course, and as you alluded to there, US presidents, you know, they don't just travel places willy-nilly, even if it's to their own property. So that's why we saw the kind of political conversations tacked on that happened in Dublin yesterday. And obviously Ireland currently holds the presidency of the EU Council, so that sort of put a sharper edge on it as well. And look, you never know with President Trump. I mean, we're here at the golf course now. There are lots of people here. You just don't know what else is going on that we'll never know about. You know, who else is he meeting while he's here at the golf course?
1: Now, the whole question of what he called a unified island of Ireland, was that a deliberate ploy, do you think, as he was leaving Washington? Was this something that he knew he was going to do, do you think?
12: I mean, I've no way of knowing, obviously, but I don't think that was planned, particularly as it came from a question from one of the journalists at that press conference with the Taoiseach yesterday, David Young from PA, I think was the second to last question. And, you know, the president gave the answer he gave, and it wasn't just a sort of answer you might anticipate from a politician, which would be sort of to fudge and say nothing and make the moment be over as quickly as possible. You know, he really kind of hammered home the point, and then he returned to it again when he was at the US ambassador's residence about half an hour later, kind of admitting that what he had said might get him in a bit of hot water, but saying, but wouldn't it be very cool? And I'm saying that knowing that half of the people in this room will probably walk out now. I mean, you know, you can toss around the idea of, was this speech targeting voters back in America? We're so close to the midterm elections. They're very, very crunchy for Republicans in particular. And Irish Americans, by and large, would lean towards being in favour of a unified Ireland. And they have been down through the decades, lots of fundraising done in the US for the nationalist cause, shall we say. So perhaps he was, you know, making those remarks, trying to target a couple of voters here and there in certain swing districts, which is all it might take to hang on to some seats, which ultimately would hang on to Republican control in the House of Representatives.
1: What's it like for you as someone reporting on the Trump administration to be kind of inside that Trump bubble? I mean, how close do you get to people like Susie Wiles or Stephen Miller?
12: Well, I personally don't get very close to Stephen Miller or Susie Wiles. You know, they're all in and around the White House, of course, and I'm in and around there a lot, and would be around people in the administration. And I will say that this White House are far more open to journalists. And I mean, we have never seen a president sort of make themselves so accessible to journalists either, in terms of, you know, how many times President Trump takes questions, and he'll go around a whole room making sure everyone's had a question sometimes. And they're very amenable and they're very approachable. They tend to do their big sit-down interviews with Fox News rather than any of the other networks. So, you know, all of us keep a keen eye on Fox News, because sometimes that's almost like a government information service. If there's announcements to be made, that's where the principals will appear.
1: In terms of his attitude to you as a BBC questioner, does he have a view? Do you know the way he'll turn on Caitlin Collins and say fake news or whatever, CNN, fake news, CBS, fake news? What does he think of the BBC?
12: Well, he's suing the BBC for a large amount of money, so we tend not to get into debates like that and leave it up to the lawyers, because it's before the courts at the moment.
1: No, but I mean, does he actually allow your questions? Does he have a reasonable attitude towards you in a press conference?
12: Oh, yeah. I mean, he takes questions from my colleagues and I, you know, whoever it happens to be that's in the scrum like that. I think because we're not a US network, we're a global news network, that it doesn't quite land the same, those sort of exchanges, because our output isn't going to just an exclusively American audience. It's going right around the world.
1: Ed, the other unusual thing this week was the run-up to the midterms, the Trumpalooza that he had, kind of to rally the troops. What did you make of that? It was an unusual thing to do, and in some ways it may have backfired on him.
12: Yeah, it was really interesting, this mini convention in Dallas, Texas. When it was first mooted by the RNC, I thought it was a great idea, because usually those conventions in the run-up to a presidential election, they take over the airwaves. They get a massive amount of essentially free advertising for the various candidates. And so ahead of the midterms, you know, President Trump, great big vote-getter for the Republican Party. This was a way of not having him have to go and hold 100 different rallies. He could kind of get into different media markets all in one go. But between planning for this convention and it actually happening, his approval rating has really gone through the floor. A lot of Republicans, particularly some of his loyal supporters, are quite agitated by how expensive everything is in America because of the war in Iran and how prices have gone up. Prices were already really expensive anyway. And that now we're seeing a bit of a fracture as well in terms of the unwavering support for Israel. Israel and the US launching their war in Iran together. What's happening in Gaza, what's happening in the illegal Israeli settlements. So by the time it came around, he actually had members of his own party choosing not to go, saying that they wanted to, you know, the sort of reason given was, well, I need to be on the campaign trail. But for many of them, I think it was, they just didn't want to be near him. And of course, that happens in every country. So political campaigns sometimes, doesn't it? Depending how favorable the leader is, you may or may not want them with you.
1: Yeah, indeed. And of course, then there is the Tallarico effect in Texas, where even some Republicans have gone public and saying they're supporting Tallarico over the Republican candidate, Paxton. And even Trump himself has rubbished Paxton. I saw some comments last week where he really had nothing good to say about Paxton. It's quite extraordinary.
12: Yeah, I think that's to do with the unique circumstances of Ken Paxton there, the Attorney General in Texas, who President Trump did endorse originally over the sitting senator there, John Cornyn, but he's turned out to be really not a good candidate. President Trump does not like losers, as we know. He likes to be backing the winning candidate. And James Tallarico, the Democratic candidate for Senate, is a pretty interesting guy. I mean, we've been in a place where we've talked about can a Democrat win the Senate in Texas before with Beto O'Rourke, of course, another Irish-American, and that turned out not to be the case. So it's a really interesting race. It's probably one of the most interesting Senate races that will be so keenly watched.
1: Now, a final question for you, Katrina. I know you're under pressure. You got to do your other work for BBC, and you'll be no doubt heading back to Washington tonight. The question of Irish influence on Capitol Hill, Irish influence in Washington generally, we know that, you know, part of it coming to Doonbeg is all about, you know, when Irish eyes are smiling, some of them might smile on Donald Trump as well. Is it still palpable, that Irish influence?
12: It is, yeah. I mean, there's plenty of Irish-American surnames. There's plenty of support for Ireland. The main problem would be that that's an ageing population, and that's a big challenge for the government. How to kind of future-proof that influence, that all of the people who speak a lot about Irish America aren't sort of in their later years, that you're trying to protect the next generation coming up. And that's been problematic because immigration from Ireland to the US has really, you know, narrowed down over the last few decades, really. It's not that recent a phenomenon. But people's experience, their lived experience from Ireland, it's moving generations and generations older, and then it's harder to keep that. But there's still a big draw for Ireland, and you know, our foreign service, our diplomats, whatever the persuasion, work really hard to try and protect that.
1: All right, Katrina, look, thank you very much for your time this morning. I know you're very busy, and a safe journey back to Washington, D.C. That's Katrina Perry there. Now, Barry White has also been out on the links in County Clare, and later on we'll catch up with him. But next, Paul Harrington in The Lyrics The Thing sings From a Distance.
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1: In the mid-1980s, while working as a secretary at the cable company HBO, songwriter Julie Gold wrote a song that would change her life. After countless rejections of her demos, her fortune was to change when a cassette copy of her song, From a Distance, landed in the hands of Nancy Griffith. On today's The Lyrics of Thing, Paul Harrington joins me for a closer look at its genesis and its global success. Good morning, Paul.
22: Morning, Pat. Yeah, it's a really lovely story behind the song, and a joy to read the many accounts of its life as a song, as told by its writer, Julie Gold. She's really excited and enthusiastic about it all the time. But anyway, Julie, I gather, was originally from Pennsylvania. She later moved to Philadelphia and finally, or maybe not finally, she moved to a small apartment in Greenwich Village in New York City. As a songwriter or part-time songwriter, and I only say that because she was still working at HBO, there's no such thing as a part-time songwriter, really. I suppose it's just some people are more prolific than others. Anyway, she's in her small apartment and she needed something to work with, and she brought with her an electric piano. Now, I use piano, or should I say digital pianos all the time, and they've come a long, long way. So back in 1985, this would have been a pretty nasty sounding thing. And she said that her relationship with that piano was a hideous one, but it was all she had. Anyway, so a big surprise, her parents decided to do something, and they thought it would be lovely to reunite her with her piano of her childhood just ahead of her 30th birthday.
1: That was 40 years ago, yeah. And she just turned 70 earlier this year.
22: Yeah, in Feb, she turned 70. And anyway, back to the piano. The piano arrived in the winter of 1985. It was duly installed. However, it wasn't quite frozen solid, but having travelled a big distance in the winter, she wasn't able to play it or allowed to play it for about 24 hours in order to let the metal and the wood acclimatise and settle in. Anyway, she said she was so excited that she slept above it in a loft bed and was looking down at it every hour. Finally, when morning came, she descended the steep ladder from her bed, sat to play the piano, and there and then she wrote from a distance. Now, she said in some ways she wrote it in 2 hours, and in other ways it took her a lifetime to write. She'd done some doodling and probably jotting down lines when she was in HBO, but it all came together that morning. She was absolutely thrilled with what she'd written. She rushed to a recording studio as soon as she could to make a demo and then send it off to everybody she knew, who one by one rejected it.
1: But of course, as we know now, that wasn't the end of the story. A songwriter friend of hers had a whole new set of music business contacts in her Rolodex. Remember those, her Rolodex?
22: Can you remember them?
1: And passed Julie's demo on to them. So what happened?
22: Well, that she did. That was a lady called Christine Lavin. They were pals in Philadelphia, and they both headed to New York at the same time. Different pursuits, but both in the music business. Anyway, they had this arrangement that they would have copies of each other's songs and pass them on to whoever they could. Christine asked her for 10 cassettes, and Christine was playing in the village, Greenwich Village, in a place called Speakeasy. Now, she'd already sent copies of the song to radio stations, because back in those days, if a radio station liked it or a DJ liked a song, they'd play the demo on the air. Anyway, she sent a copy to Nancy Griffith, and that of course was the turning point. In May of 1986, Nancy Griffith called Julie asking if she could record the song. Naturally, Julie's beside herself with excitement, because this is the first song of hers that anyone has ever recorded. And of course, it's because of Nancy's recording that people like Kathy Mattea, Judy Collins, and even the Byrds recorded it. And as we know, it didn't stop there either.
1: Now, meanwhile, Julie, the composer, holds on to the day job at HBO, but she gets that call from Nancy Griffith, who was working in Belfast the time.
22: Yeah, exactly. And it's funny, and every time when I was researching the song, I found just an abundance of enthusiasm when Julie would relate the stories. And there was a time when Nancy was working quite a lot in Ireland, and she was in Belfast. And of course, Julie said that Nancy called from Belfast, big deal at the time, telling her how powerful her song was and the effect it was having on audiences. And this was significant, because she said when she performed from a distance that there was Catholics and Protestants in tears embracing each other, reacting to the song. But it's extraordinary the many ways that this song keeps bouncing around and falling into different people's hands, and it opened all kinds of doors for her. She was of course courted by publishers, and she ultimately wanted to get the song to the late Clive Davis, who was probably the most powerful man in the music business for many, many years. She did get it to him, and he very politely passed on it. So naturally, Julie was feeling rejected. That was short-lived, and she always felt that Clive was wrong and that they'd missed an opportunity. But let's face it, that these things do happen.
1: Of course it does. I mean, famously, Decca Records passed on the Beatles, choosing to sign Brian Poole and the Tremolos instead. However, when Clive Davis closed one door, another one opened for Julie.
22: There you go. And a short time had passed since that rejection, and till one day, and here's another antique, on her answering machine, she came in, the light was flashing with one new message, and that was from a representative of Bette Midler, who was making a new album and looking for new songs. She recorded from a distance, and of course it went global. And in fact, it literally went into orbit, because it was played as a welcome song on the Mir space station as international astronauts were meeting up for the first time. Julie's words, not mine. Now, I know I didn't touch much on the lyrics today, but it is a song of hope, it's a song of peace, and it's a song not necessarily for everyone, but certainly for some of us.
1: Well, it is a lovely song. It won a Grammy as well. It was a hit in Ireland, not only for the late Nancy Griffith, but that was the one that began the success story for the writer Julie Gold. She finally manages to leave the day job. You actually met her sometime back.
22: I did, many years ago, and she was really lovely. It was back in the 80s, I think. She had a song in the now defunct Cavan International Song Contest. I was in that myself, and I think I might have won it that year, but anyway, I don't know. But anyway, my memory was that she was a very nice, a dedicated songwriter, and of course that has paid off in spades.
1: Well, the song, she said, saved her from being a secretary all of her life. From a distance, in your own time, Paul, take it away.
22: Thanks, Pat.

0: And that's a superb version of Julie Gold's From a Distance from Paul Harrington. Still to come, we go back live to Doonbeg.
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0: Well, now we're going back to Doonbeg. Our chief reporter, Barry White, joins me from there. Barry, good morning.
12: Hi, Pat. Good morning.
0: Now, you were there when the chopper arrived with Trump yesterday. Quite a spectacle, it would appear.
12: Yeah, Pat, it certainly was. At around 2 o'clock yesterday afternoon, hundreds, if not thousands, of spectators, along with assembled media, began gathering near the third tee and the second green, which offered the best vantage point for the president's arrival. In a field beside the tee box, a vast steel-reinforced helipad had been specially constructed for Marine Force One. But as everyone waited for the presidential helicopter, Pat, we suddenly heard a deep rumble overhead. Play briefly came to a standstill as Air Force One swept low across the course, giving spectators a dramatic fly past before continuing towards Shannon Airport. And then at 2:45, two enormous Chinook helicopters appeared as distant specks in the sky, gradually growing larger as they then made their way towards the resort. Then shortly before 3 o'clock, Marine One swept in and touched down, with Shane Lowry and the rest of his group walking towards their second shots in the nearby second fairway. It was an extraordinary a rather surreal collision of presidential pageantry and professional golf pass. And yesterday I spoke to CNN golf correspondent Shane O'Donoghue. He'll also be the Masters ceremonies on the 18th green at the trophy presentation this evening. And he's covered golf for decades, and he said it was unlike anything he'd ever seen on a golf course.
13: Never have I seen the like of it before. But, you know, normally in golf, it's rain or bad weather that stops play. On this occasion, it was Chinook helicopters, Marine Force One, and the arrival, much anticipated, of the President of the United States himself, Donald Trump.
14: And it seems he wanted to make a bit of an impact, because Air Force One flew overhead here as well before he landed, for everybody to see, fans, players.
13: That was quite the flex, that has to be said. Never seen that before. I'm not sure we'll ever see it again. But, you know, he's the man in control, he's the man in power, and that's his mode of transport. I don't think there was any real disruption. The only disruption really is around the actual 18th hole at the moment, with so many Gardaí, and the presence of the Gardaí is incredible. I've never seen so many ever, you know, at an event of any sort.
14: You're going to be comparing here on the 18th green this evening when the trophy's been handed out. Are we going to see President Donald Trump hand out that trophy, do you think?
13: Well, I don't think he's ever been one to pass the opportunity for a photo op. And I expect him to be there. I expect him to be a part of the presentation party. And this is his place.
0: Now that's Shane O'Donoghue. Now, Barry, did it actually cause much disruption? I mean, Shane, who was leading the field and goes into today's round with a fairly comfortable cushion, I would imagine, four shots. What was his reaction, do you know?
12: Well, Pat, as I mentioned, all of this happened yesterday right beside the second hole. Shane Lowry initially waited before playing his second shot. But after about 10 minutes, it seemed that him and his group just decided to carry on. I suppose despite the noise and the commotion that was happening nearby. So I suppose the next time you hear a professional golfer complain about a camera clicking or someone coughing in the crowd, just remember that some of these players can apparently play through four military helicopters landing beside them. And Rory McIlroy and Shane Lowry were both asked after the rounds yesterday about President Trump's arrival and the disruption.
15: Quite the, I guess not the experience we're used to in a way. I think it's Air Force One's maiden voyage, I think. That was pretty cool. Cool to sort of see all that going on. I was trying to avoid making doubles at that point, so I was trying to concentrate on my own stuff as well.
16: Yeah, I think I was ready for like any distractions that brought. Like, we talked about it a lot. You know, I thought it might happen while I was on the putting green before I teed off, and that wouldn't have been ideal. So I was happy to get my tee shot away and down the first and get my round off to a good start. And then when that all happened, it was fine. And, I just got on with it. I feel like I've been around long enough to deal with stuff like that. So, yeah, it was a pretty insane day. And I'm just happy where I'm sitting in this tournament.
0: And so you should be, Shane. Well done on your performance over the first 3 days. Let's hope for a great fourth as well. Finally, Barry, expect to see much of Trump today?
12: Yeah, Pat, look, he spent most of yesterday at a specially made balcony at the 18th green, but the speculation here today is that he will be out on the course in the specially built armoured golf buggy that has been made for him. So we're expecting that he'll be out now on the course shortly to follow Rory McIlroy, and then we're expecting he will follow Shane Lowry at some point. And as I just sit here, Pat, in the media centre, I've just noticed that Micheál Martin, the Taoiseach, has literally just arrived here, so I'm sure he'll be meeting Donald Trump this afternoon as well.
0: Barry, thank you very much for joining us. And that's all we have time for. Don't forget, our items from today are uploaded as podcasts, which you can listen to on the Go Loud app. Just search for The Pat Kenny Show. My thanks to our team, editor Eamon O'Shea, producer Killian de Butler, researchers Simon Keane, Molly Coleman and Stephen Daunt, Hugo de Silva-Scott on sound. 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
17: Hello and welcome to Future Proof on News Talk. I'm Jonathan McRae. Coming up on today's programme, who were the first Irish people? How and when did they get here? Until very recently, we thought we knew, but a recent discovery by an international team of researchers in a cave in County Clare has thrown all of that up in the air. Futureproof has been embedded with that team for the last few months and have visited that cave. What did we find there? That's coming up on a very special episode of Future Proof in a few minutes' time. But first, the news headlines.
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18: It's 12 o'clock. Good afternoon, I'm Jane McNamara. Donald Trump is expected to present the Irish Open trophy to the tournament winner in Doonbeg this evening. The US President, who's on the second day of his visit to Ireland, is due to spend much of today watching the final round at his golf resort in Westclare. Golf broadcaster Shane O'Donoghue will oversee this evening's closing ceremony. He expects President Trump to be front and centre.
13: Well, I don't think he's ever been one to pass the opportunity for a photo op. And I expect him to be there. I expect him to be part of the presentation party. And this is his place.
18: There's been a fall in the number of people travelling on motorways at night following the fatal wrong-way crash on the M9 last month. Analysis from the Sunday Independent shows in the weeks after the crash, which killed five teenagers and seriously injured a family, thousands of fewer trips were made on some of the country's busiest roads compared to a year ago. Molly O'Connor reports.
19: Hourly monitoring of traffic on the Naas Road showed that the number of cars driving between Junction 5 and Junction 6 at midnight the day after the M9 crash halved compared to a year earlier. In Dublin, traffic was down by 40% on the stretch between City West and Rathcoole and 35% between the junctions at Newlands Cross and Kingswood. In the weeks since the M9 crash, there have been 75,000 fewer journeys through Junction 10 on the M50 compared to last year. There have been 45,000 fewer vehicles through Junction 12. However, Transport Infrastructure Ireland says traffic levels can be affected by seasonal factors, such as changes to back-to-school patterns and weather, so it's difficult to measure if wrong-way driving crashes influence how people use roads.
18: The Taoiseach has agreed to meet a survivor of paedophile Jeffrey Epstein next month after repeated requests from the Labour Party. Micheál Martin has confirmed to Labour leader Ivana Bacik that he will sit down with Lisa Phillips. The meeting is expected to happen in October when Ms Phillips travels to London for discussions with British Prime Minister Andy Burnham and to Belfast to meet the Northern Ireland executive. She's campaigning for full disclosure of all remaining Epstein files. And the National Lottery is urging players to check their tickets as someone has woken up €1 million richer. A Dublin player has become the first winner of the new €1 million Lotto Plus 2 top prize last night. That's it for now. More in an hour.
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17: Good afternoon, I'm Daniel Pitcher. Rory McIlroy's enjoyed a decent start to his final round of the Irish Open. He's well off the pace, but having resumed from two over par, he's now up to three under after 11. That's five birdies in his round so far. Meanwhile, Shane Lowry tees off just after 2 o'clock this afternoon in the lead, four shots ahead of the pack on 16 under par at Doonbeg. Jacob Skov-Olsen is the nearest challenger back on 12 under. Tom McKibben resumes in a great position on 7 under par. While Europe need 6.5 points from the Sunday singles to capture the Solheim Cup, it's been a good start for them so far. They're up in four matches and Leona Maguire tees off just around lunchtime against Lauren Coughlin. It's 8-8 on the scoreboard. While they're just underway at Ibrox with Rangers playing host to Celtic in the quarterfinals of the Scottish League Cup, they're playing in front of only home fans. While the first Manchester derby of the season plays out at Old Trafford this afternoon with United welcoming City from 4:30. Before that, newly promoted Coventry aim for their first points at home to Brighton at 2. In tennis, Alexander Zverev is hoping to capitalise on his first Grand Slam tennis title, which he achieved in France in June. The top-seeded player at the US Open takes on the American Ben Shelton in the men's final tonight. To access three free off-the-ball podcasts a month, sign into the GoLed app now.
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18: Mostly cloudy and dry today. Any showers that develop will be isolated. Highest temperatures 16 to 21 degrees. 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
17: Hello and welcome to Future Proof on News Talk. This is the show where we take a closer look at the world around us. I'm Jonathan McRae. Coming up on this week's programme, we have a very special documentary for you. If you would like to comment on it, drop your thoughts, you can email us science@newstalk.com or you can WhatsApp us 087 1400 106. This is The Lost Bridge. When we talk about the history of humans, there are a lot of grey areas and a lot of fuzzy lines. When did we even become humans? When did Africans leave the continent and start to populate the rest of the world? How did they move from one continent to another? And what were they doing along the way? In Ireland, our history is just as fuzzy. We talk a lot about the mystical ancient East, but our history, as far as anyone can tell, reached 10,000 years back and no more. But this summer, I was invited to join an international team of scientists to explore a cave in the west of Ireland that could possibly rewrite our entire timeline on this island. Now, if you listen to this show, you'll know that I've always had a bit of a skeptical eye when it comes to paleoanthropology and archaeology. This has been cultivated over time, a position hewn from conversations with researchers that seem to be almost constantly fighting with each other. But that's understandable. It's important to get this stuff right. But when you're dealing with fragments of skulls or almost unrecognizable marks on bone, it's easy to get carried away. There are plenty of stories on record of claims being made, disputed, and fought over. And Ireland is not alone in this. So I say this from the very beginning. This is a story that will leave questions unanswered. But aren't they always the best kind of story?

0: in April. She was telling me that they've built an AI system to help identify caves where they might find ancient rock art, and she wanted to test it in Ireland.
1: Are you ready for this?
0: So just talk me through what exactly we're doing.
1: Okay, so we're standing here at the side of the road. We're going to gear up, and we're going to get all of our cave gear on right now, because we're going to be bushwhacking our way to the cave, so you might as well have your suit on. It's more comfortable anyways. And then we're going to go down to a very special cave, which shall remain nameless for now, where we have found some extremely promising possibilities.
0: Genevieve is being coy for a reason here, but I'll get into that later. Okay, quick history lesson. Going back in general periods from today to the end of known Irish history, we have the Normans, who came here 400 to 800 years ago. The Vikings, before them, roughly 1,000 years ago. Early Christians before that. The Iron Age, 1,600 years ago, with brackets, of course. The Bronze Age, 2,500 years ago. And then we come to the Neolithic, 4,500 to 6,000 years ago. And this is where most people's knowledge sort of just ends. We're talking Newgrange, Nowth and Dowth. And before that, we do have some sites and activity recorded during the Mesolithic, but it is scant. We have huts in Derry, flint pieces, and not an enormous amount more. And this is where everything ends, the so-called Paleolithic period, that is from 10,000 years way back to 2.5 million years ago. This time period for humans simply did not happen on this island, it would seem. And at first, of course, this was the Ice Age, and as far as we knew, the entire country was under a glacier. There have been a couple of recent question marks, though. A single butchered bear kneecap found by Marion Dowd from 12,300 years ago and a reindeer bone from 33,000 years ago. But there's a definite question mark around that one. Other than those two tiny pieces of evidence, nothing. But Genevieve has brought me to this cave for a reason. And she's not come alone.
2: My name is Dr. George Nash. I am at the University of Liverpool, Department of Archaeology, Classics and Egyptology.
3: Hi, I'm Dr. Barbara Oosterbeck, and I did my PhD on a category of cave art called embodied markings, which are made by the hands and fingers.
4: Hello, I'm Shane Diffley. I'm a member of the Speleological Union of Ireland and also National Treasurer with the Irish Cave Rescue Organisation. I'm helping the team this week with logistics and arrangements for the cave explorations.
0: So this is the team that were going to help me understand the story of this cave. But in sending me down here, my producer, Aidan, had left out a key detail.
5: Okay, so to see these engravings, what exactly am I required to do here?
1: Well, there's the easy version and the hard version. So luckily, most of it is in the main passageway and chambers of the cave. However, there are a few extras if you would like to push the limits with Shane and I and come through a crawl. And there are a few more in a second chamber.
5: Okay, and like the idea of this is not, I don't love this idea, but how long of a crawl?
1: Realistically, I'd say it's about 3 to 5 minutes. I walked somebody...
5: 3 to 5 minutes?
1: I mean, it depends on how fast you want to do it. The big thing is, so you're on your chest and you're military crawling, or you're kind of like shrimping, almost, I call it shrimping, you're almost like wiggling your way through. I had to walk somebody through it yesterday. You're not quite as thick through the chest as he was, but with him... There was a moment where I think he wondered if he wanted to keep going, but we cheered him on and he chose to, and then he felt very proud of himself. So, I mean, I'd leave it up to you. Like, again, in a cave, there are no heroes, so don't do things you don't feel comfortable with, but you can always start, see how you feel, and then if you need to, you can back out.
0: Right. Very much not looking forward to that. But I'm confused about something. The cave we're going to isn't a new discovery, but I'm told it holds ancient rock art. Why is that? Why have we not found lots of rock art everywhere already? George has a theory.
2: I think the reason why we're not seeing this sort of stuff is because, as an archaeologist, you tend to look down on the floor, and whereas we are sort of specialists in rock art, we tend to look at the walls and the ceilings. So nearly every cave or rock shelter that I've been in, there's always been a little bit of a hint that maybe something going on. And so it really kicked off in 2010 when I made a discovery of an engraved reindeer at Catoll Cave on the Gower Coast, and Baconhole was also on

0: Gower Coast as well.
1: George has spent the last decade and a half on a sort of nationwide treasure hunt in England and Wales, trying to find evidence of rock art. And he's been surprisingly successful. He reckons there's a reason for that.
0: Rock art there. So it seems to be a sort of a pattern emerging, anything south of the ice sheets. And if it's a cave or rock shelter, there'll be something in it, which is artistic endeavour, which for whatever reason it's been put there. And we're finding it. So that's why we're here in many respects. Like Genevieve says, we've been doing an algorithm, a modelling of the potential for finding rock art or caves with rock art in it.
1: This AI system is called Leocar, and it takes in all sorts of information from geography, glacial prediction models, topology. It even looks at local expertise and folklore to build a high probability prediction score for where we might find cave art. And as I say, Ireland is the testbed, and so we put on our gear and head off into the bush. I can't say exactly where. This is why Genevieve is being careful. If people started coming here and vandalizing this art, it could be a total disaster.
2: Oh, we're going through here?
3: Yep. Yeah.
4: The entrance to the fairy forest. Good afternoon. Oh, good morning, fairies.
2: Good morning, fairies.
5: Good morning, fairies. this is just a hole in the hedge.
4: Trona.
6: No, Majinwai Ashiga.
4: Majinwai
6: Ashiga.
5: Majinwai Ashiga. So we've just broken through a gap in the hedge and sort of entering a forest, but there does appear to be some sort of narrow walking path of dirt. So we're still going somewhere before we go nowhere.
6: You see there, straight ahead of us up the slope?
5: Oh, yeah, I think.
6: Opening. Stand over here.
5: Oh, yeah. Oh, wow. That's like a proper
4: cave.
5: Kind of like fairy tale book cave.
6: Exactly. If you got an AI to describe a cave, I think that's what it would look like.
5: Yeah. So we're only been walking about 5 minutes. This is amazing.
6: Yep.
5: So we're in sort of typical dense, wet forest. Yep. It's very typical of all of Ireland, pretty much. And about 10 metres in front of me, I see an opening in a very dark recess. And that is our cave.
6: That's correct, yeah.
4: But you have to imagine that during the Ice Age, this would have looked very different. This would have actually been more like a tundra. And so we're here in the modern era, but you have to strip the landscape off and then imagine what this would have been like with that cave without all of these trees. It would have actually had quite a good view.
5: In the times of the Ice Age or the tundra or a little bit after it, when we expect the humans were probably moving a bit more, would this have been a very good shelter from the cold and looking point for predators?
0: Exactly.
5: Or potential attackers?
0: Exactly, yeah. I think near all the caves we visited where there's a human presence, these are strategically chosen for things like looking out of your cave and seeing megafauna walking past, and there's your meal. It is very much so that is the case. And also what we have to think about as well, what we're standing in now is not what we would be standing in, say, 20,000 years ago. It would have been a Arctic tundra. It would have been mosses, sedges, grasses and lichens, permafrost, so the ground was completely frozen all the year round. And also, more importantly, you get these very, very small dwarf trees like birch and juniper, and that would be it. Average summer temperatures would be around about minus 10, so you couldn't have a holiday here. And so it was a very harsh environment, and that is reflected, I think, in sometimes with the art we're going to be looking at.
5: Okay, so Shane, we're about to enter. What exactly is the etiquette for entering a cave like this? What should I be doing and what should I not be doing for both safety and preservation?
6: Yeah, well, I think you identified the two main areas. So safety, personal safety, so come in with the correct gear, which you have today, which is an oversuit. Wellington boots kind of protect your feet and ankles, and a helmet and a lamp, of course. And then in terms of cave preservation, well, the Speleological Union of Ireland has a set of principles that we outline to all cavers. So essentially leave the cave as you found it. Don't be touching the walls, especially any formations, stalactites, stalagmites, etc., because it can interfere with their growth over time. So essentially do as you would do in any other natural environment. Respect it, enjoy it, but leave it as you found it.
1: All right, are you ready? We're about to go into the cave and back through the mists of time. We'll be right back after this. If you're enjoying this documentary and would like to know more about what we're talking about, we've created a fully immersive microsite that will tell you everything that we know about this cave and its place in Irish history. You can find it at newstalk.com/futureproof.

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1: Taka Gabro Dulik Taija Aaron.
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2: Manchester United let it slip in the Premier League last weekend.
3: And it's curled into the top corner. What a wonderful goal from Ainsley Maitland-Niles on his Everton debut. Has put a screaming effort beyond Saddle-Amans. And Everton have equalised again. 2-2 at the Hill Dickinson.
2: The Red Devils host Manchester City in the Manchester Derby this week and will have live and exclusive commentary from Old Trafford on Off the Ball Sunday. We'll also bring you the match between Coventry City and Brighton and the best of the Sunday paper review.
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5: Is a BNM on Tanam Nuer Vordnamona Anish. 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Is Kolacht Funyav Mud Fos. 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A Hagen Gedirachon Rian. A Lonrian Erar Dalte. Agason Way a Hayden Trasna Aru. 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
15: Welcome back to Future Proof on News Talk. I'm Jonathan McCrae. This week, something very different. We're devoting the entire episode to this incredible story. We've been following Genevieve von Petzinger and her team of archaeologists and cave art specialists to a cave in Clare that may rewrite Irish history. And if you've just joined us, we're about to enter that cave.

0: So where am I going?
1: Straight ahead.
2: Straight ahead into the darkness.
0: Oh, okay, so why am I going first?
2: Just in case you wanted the vibe.
3: You're brave.
0: Okay.
1: I'll follow behind with a...
0: Oh man, this feels like a lot of horror movies I've watched. So I'm entering the cave now. It's cold. There's some dripping water coming from the ceiling of the cave, and it's already getting a little tight for my liking. I'm scooting on my bum down this, it's kind of like a slide, but it's made of rocks, so it's not very comfy. Okay, I can just about walk here, and the opening's getting smaller. So there's lots of kind of broken rock underneath my feet on the right hand side. You can see, I mean, almost like cement walls. Like it's a really perfect cave if you wanted to hang out and hide. Oh wow, so it just, that sort of narrow opening just opens into this really wide, looks like a size of a, what? These things are slippy, huh?
4: Yeah.
0: So that narrow kind of tunnel brings us down maybe, 15 feet, 15, maybe 10 meters? And now we're in this giant opening. What would you say, George? Is it about the size of a bus?
5: It's
6: quite big. It's quite large, but it has been enlarged. So what we're seeing here is the result of historical mining.
7: It might surprise you, given what we're about to find, that this is a reasonably well-known cave. In fact, George told me it was mined in the 19th century for limestone.
6: So they've taken the floor down by about, I would say, about a metre. So if you were coming here as a Palithic human being, hunter, fisher, gatherer, you would probably be crouching down, or at least on your knees in certain places.
0: Okay, so originally it wouldn't have been this big.
2: Yeah, that looks like a subway tunnel.
0: Yeah, subway tunnel's a perfect way of describing it. There are footprints on the ground. I presume they're not ancient footprints. I presume these are your footprints from last week.
2: They're Wellington footprints.
0: Yeah, ancient Wellington footprints. Okay, so this goes on and on. Wow. So we've turned a corner, and it feels very much like a subway tunnel. Taking a turn to the right.
2: You need to stop.
1: Okay.
6: You might want to mention as well on your thing that we've come into the dark zone, so you can't see...
0: What does dark zone mean?
6: The dark zone is that when you are around that corner to my right, you can see the light coming in from the cave entrance.
2: We
6: can turn off the lights if you want an experience.
7: When the lights went off, I was met with a sort of otherworldly darkness, a darkness that we in the modern world rarely experience. And suddenly, I was very aware of just how scary this place might have been for someone living in the Ice Age.
0: Oh, it is...
6: pitch black.
0: It is pitch black in here. Now, this is where the horror movie starts.
2: No, think about how relaxing it is. We never get silence in the modern world. I actually love this. I intentionally turn everything off and just sit quietly sometimes.
0: Oh, like this is proper as dark as you can ever experience, huh?
6: You need an animal fat lamp to come in and look at this. And this is quite interesting because one of the interpretations of what this art may be is the idea of initiation, where young people are coming in for the first time and making their mark, and all they would have is a very, very intimate lamp to light up the panel to do their bits and pieces on the wall.
7: Okay, yeah, sure, but which bits and pieces specifically? Because at this very moment, as we stood in the full light of the cave now, I was with three cave art specialists looking at walls with nothing on them. No bison or buffalo or woolly mammoth being speared, no figurines, nothing, as far as I could tell.
2: So the way this works is that it's almost like we're doing pattern recognition, basically. We all have decades of experience doing it. But we're walking into a cave, and you're kind of looking around to get the baseline of what looks normal, what's a wall, you know, what's the color, what's the, you know, texture of things. And then what you start to do is your eyes start scanning for what doesn't look like the other things. That's literally how it usually starts.
7: Yeah.
2: So now I'm going to challenge you to turn around and see if there's anything on that wall behind you that looks not like the other things.
0: Okay. So, rock, rock, rock, rock, rock, rock, rock. Smiley face?
7: Is that a smiley face? It looks like something like a
2: smiley face. It might be, yeah. So that might be something more modern, but you're right. Like, do you see how it looks different, right?
7: It does look different.
2: It's a modern graffiti.
7: That, I was not expecting that.
2: No.
7: So to be clear, that's not what Genevieve was pointing me towards, obviously, but it was there. There are clearly modern graffiti markings all over this cave, but something else too. But there's also very clearly handmade scrapings in an arc.
3: Well, you can kind of see that people, they use their fingers to kind of move through this, we call that white stuff, we call it moo milk. It's a bit of a weird name, but, and it's basically this kind of like whitish clay that you can move your fingers through. And then eventually it will harden and you can kind of still see it. And what we know, for instance, in France and Spain is that sometimes they would make animal figures with it, but also just kind of just moving their fingers through. So it's very tactile in a way, has a lot to do with touch. We know in France and Spain that it's really old. Even in places like Australia, they find it and it's very old. So yeah, when we noticed that, we're like, hey, this could be something. And then we first found a couple of markings here, and then we end up finding a bigger panel over there that's just completely covered in it.
7: This is Dr. Barbara Oosterbeck again. She's an expert in ancient markings made by hand, and like the others, she's been involved in some fairly major discoveries.
4: Right now, it's hard for me to distinguish any marks specifically. What am I seeing here?
3: See all these markings?
4: Yeah, they don't just look like someone just happened to fall and grab out on the wall.
3: Oh, it's very intentional going like that.
7: What Barbara is showing me at this moment is these long three-fingered grooves and patterns that have been left by someone trailing their fingers through what at the time would have been soft calcite rock, but has now become hard and encrusted.
4: Like kind of rubbing your hands across the surface of butter or something.
3: Yeah, it's a very subtle type of expression. It's not like what most people think of, you know, when they think about art, for instance, like the animals. This is much more subtle. It could be a side effect also of, you know, exploration of people just moving through spaces, but also there is this, yeah, this aspect about touching the surface. And
4: to just challenge the thinking here, if I came here, I would have just thought that was done absolutely a few weeks ago. So how do we know this is old?
3: Well, we know it's old because we compare it to places we do know. We have dates for it, for instance, in France.
1: Rouvignac.
3: Rouvignac is a actually, and the funny thing is it's a tunnel-like cave like this one is. And there you find all these finger flutings. And also in Spain, in southern Spain, you have a lot of places that are potentially very old that have these types of markings. So that's why we can recognize it quite well. Someone else probably wouldn't be. I mean, that's maybe why nobody's ever noticed that this was here.
4: Yeah, I mean, it's very simple.
3: And subtle, yeah. Yeah, and also like for me, I'm also always being quite cautious. My colleagues know that, but I wouldn't really call it art. I would maybe call it more like expression. You know, you would still put it in the whole, you know, category of cave art. But as you said, it's much more subtle. They weren't just, you know, accidentally touching the walls and leaving behind their finger marks. This is something that's very intentional.
7: Remember I told you paleoanthropologists and archaeologists fight all the time? Well, I got the sense that there was a little tension in the cave between Barbara and George over this next panel. George seemed to see something that Barbara didn't, and while he was enthusiastically describing what he thought he saw, I was getting side-eye from Barbara that told me she didn't fully buy what he was selling. This section was different. It was almost like a canvas, and there seemed to be sort of straightish lines scraped into the wall by what could have been stone or potentially some wood. I asked George why he thought this was interesting.
6: Well, it's interesting because me and Barbara have been debating about this. So I think there may be something quite interesting here because you're seeing these linear lines over here.
7: Okay, so to the outside observer, just to be clear, we're talking about what looks like a random collection of lines on the wall. But George, in fairness, does know what he's talking about.
6: Don't know what it is, but it's something. And then above it, we have, again, more lines over here, which show, I think, possibly the head of a cervid, stylized head of the cervid, and it's being carved with a flint tool. So, because it's the lines are so small and very, very tight, the only thing that could be doing that is a flint tool. So, the assumption would be if it's a flint tool, it's been used by somebody from a stone age. It could be the Neolithic, it could be the Mesolithic, it could be the Paleolithic, I'm thinking that is probably the Paleolithic, but again, Barbara and I are slightly sort of in debate about it, quite rightly so. The stuff we've been finding, we've got to use the science now to prove our ideas.
7: So, Barbara, what do you think of these markings?
3: I mean, I'm more of the skeptic, I think, in the group. So I think definitely there's something there, but I think we just have to be careful with making claims about it, and we have to find the evidence first.
7: It does. This looks more like a drawing to me than anything else, because there are lines that are going in different directions and quite specific, and it looks like in my mind I'm trying to piece together what that might be as a drawing, but it does look much more like
3: a drawing,
7: like an intentional representation of something, whereas the sort of finger marks seem like a nice pattern, but I can't imagine you could communicate anything useful here with the fingers, but this looks like someone was trying to communicate something to me.
3: Yeah. Nope, it could be, but what is it though? I mean,
7: you're the experts.
3: Sometimes you have to use your imagination.
7: It looks like a tank. It was probably not a tank.
3: You have to use your imagination a lot, but it's also very personal, I think. I think people can see different things in it.
2: Can you see the curving line across the panel right there?
7: Oh, yeah.
2: Okay, so that's nice and obvious. So this is where, when I see it, and again, doesn't mean we'll agree, but when I see it, it looks like the back of an animal to me. And again, this is just that pattern recognition of, we've all worked in a lot of caves, and the back of animals, like again, mammoths have a really cool humpy head, they're really visible, bison have like a weird hump on them, but there's certain styles that repeat across caves, and so that curving back line that kind of goes down, you can see it starting to go around the curve towards the rump of the animal, looks like it caught my eye right away. And then what I've done here just to show you is, here's some other sites. I know the listeners obviously can't see, but...
7: At this point, Genevieve has taken out her phone and she's swiping through images from proven Paleolithic sites in France and Spain. And the pictures she's showing me match almost exactly the sort of markings we're seeing in this cave. I was starting to believe.
2: But it's quite common for them to do partial animals, or the rest of it's degraded and that's all that's left. So this is a site called Comarque in France. So this is another one of the refuge areas during about the same time period. So I got that one. And then you can see as well, I have one right here, that just to provide you with a bit of a guide as to what they can look like, that is from a site in France. Do you see how it's got the back line and the neck line? And
7: yeah, is that a line underneath that could be the neck? Is that also man-made, we think?
2: It's definitely a tool mark. Like, so this is again where we've got deliberate marks on the wall, and they're in the rough shape of an animal.
7: I would definitely buy this, no question, because it does look like that.
2: And this is a confirmed Ice Age site from France that I'm now showing you a picture of, which is also a headless. Headless animals were a thing. Like, they did do headless animals,
7: because heads and faces are hard.
3: But you would see the head, like, if you can kind of see.
2: Do you see how it's almost a natural
3: kind of
2: head?
3: Pergolioma, like that, like, you know, the shape of the wall there was kind of used to kind of like.
7: This
3: like
7: debate between Barbara and George and Genevieve about what they saw or didn't see went on for minutes. And I had a feeling that if I wasn't there, it could have gone on for hours. And that's the fun of it. Until we actually get scans and samples, it's really a guessing game. But there were definitely people here a long time ago, and they definitely made marks in the wall. The question is, how long ago was it? And that's a question we just can't answer yet. There was one more part of this cave that I had to see before I left. But to get there, I had to do something that my entire body was screaming at me not to do. Stay with us. If you're enjoying this documentary and would like to know more about what we're talking about and even try out finger fluting for yourself, we've created a fully immersive microsite that will tell you everything we know about this cave and its place in Irish history. You can find it at newstalk.com/lostbridge.
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21: 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What's it called?
22: It's Dune DL.
21: Where?
22: Dune DL. There's an accent on the E.
21: Do you mean...
22: 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Lift?
21: Please. You going past Kimmage?
22: Oh, Kimmage. 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You couldn't possibly go anywhere else.
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7: Welcome back to Future Proof on News Talk. I'm Jonathan McRae. This is a very special episode of the programme where we're looking at an investigation by a group of paleoanthropologists, archaeologists and rock art specialists who found a cave in Clare that could contain Paleolithic art, which would rewrite the story of humans in Ireland entirely. I had already seen some of this evidence up close, but to see everything, I had to face one of my worst fears.
2: Okay. So are you claustrophobic?
7: Well, I mean, I think everyone is a little claustrophobic. I mean, I don't love enclosed spaces, so realistically, how bad is this?
2: I think it's fun, but again, I would say that maybe the interpretation of a small space might be what is a different framework, potentially. You might be fine. I mean, you will be fine.
7: Fine, I would come to realize, is very much a relative term. So this isn't the...
2: This is the...
7: Oh, Jesus. Oh, God. Oh, God. Oh, God.
2: Yeah, I mean, it's tight. I don't want to candy coat it for you.
7: Oh, my God.
2: I've been through it twice now, and I thought it was fun. But like I said, I went to Rising Star in South Africa.
0: I don't know what that means, but it doesn't instill with me with a lot of confidence. Okay.
2: Yeah.
0: So okay.
2: You can see it's fairly tight.
0: Let's try it.
2: Okay. No joke.
0: Should I? I should follow you, yes. I suppose.
2: Well,
0: if I have to turn around, I go backwards.
2: You just scooch back. And again, put yourself in a little bit and try scooching back out so you feel like you can. Like put yourself in and then back yourself out just to make sure you can sort of feel. But it's honestly, it's more psychological than anything, but that's also a completely good reason to stop. Like, don't be a hero. Don't get yourself panicked and stuck, and nobody will judge you. We all have our limits, and you need to know them. It's important.
0: Okay. These rocks, they're not holding up that ceiling, are they?
2: No. It's very safe over there. I feel very confident on the safety level with that.
1: Okay.
2: So it's more like, do you feel comfortable in a space?
1: No, I do not feel comfortable. But
2: okay.
0: Okay, so we have now about a meter of height.
7: So this crawl starts off easy enough. We're on hands and knees, and there's enough space to move around. It's pretty comfortable.
0: Shane, he's about 5 meters ahead, and he is... Okay, that looks tight. Okay.
2: Yeah. I'm crawling, am I sliding?
0: Okay, so I'm sliding.
2: Because, that gives me a little bit more...
0: So we're going down now.
2: Yeah.
0: We're probably 15 meters in.
7: But this is the part where the tunnel starts to descend. And you're going in head first. It's extremely tight. There's no wiggle room, and you're shifting forward using your shoulders and trying to push on with your feet.
2: Oh, God. Okay, and so now I'm switching out to my belt, and I'm military crawling.
0: Okay.
2: And so I'm just sort of pulling myself forward with my elbows.
0: Oh, yeah.
7: You can probably hear the muffled sounds of Genevieve there trying to give me instructions. They're sort of moot, really, because there's no way to progress except to sort of squirm along. It was only later I realized that Barbara, the caving veteran, had decided not to join us because she thought it was too confined.
2: On the ground in front of you.
0: Oh, my God, that's tight.
2: You're almost through.
0: Oh, okay. Jesus Christ.
2: You doing
0: oh
2: okay?
0: My God, yeah, I'm okay.
2: Okay, keep going.
0: Yeah.
2: We're almost here. Where Shane is the spot where it comes up, okay? So there's one little point. I'm going to move so you can see it.
0: Oh,
2: you
0: Jesus.
2: See where Shane is?
0: Oh, my God, okay.
2: Yeah, you're going to be fine.
0: Move
2: you might
0: quickly.
2: Need to twist
0: can you
2: your
0: just
2: head.
0: Go? Is that okay?
2: Yeah, go.
0: I'm sorry.
2: No, keep going. Yeah. See, I'm through. I'm almost at the other side.
0: Oh, my God, this is tough.
2: Coming up.
7: So just to be really clear, when I'm going through this cave, I just have the lamplight and everything else is pitch dark. It's as narrow as I think I can fit my body through with the helmet, and my back is literally hitting the ceiling. It's just a crack I'm crawling through. And we won't play all of this tape, right? But this goes on for 5 or 6 minutes. I just felt extremely vulnerable the entire time.
0: This is about 1 foot high.
2: Follow my light.
0: Okay.
2: Yep, Shane's completely out and standing up.
0: Oh my God, this is really tight.
2: Yeah, you got it. Come straight through. The second you're through this, you're done. It gets bigger. Yep, you're doing so great.
0: Okay. Oh my God, that is terrifying.
2: But you did it. See? And then Shane's standing. So go straight through
0: God,
2: there.
0: Okay.
2: Yeah, go right through.
0: I'm still crying on my butt. This is insane.
2: The things we do for science?
0: Oh, yeah.
4: That's it.
0: Yeah.
7: The things we do for science is right.
0: Okay, great.
7: This was definitely the most stressful thing I've ever had to do that wasn't an actual emergency.
0: I'm feeling very old. Okay. Oh, wow. This is so cool. I can stand again, thank God. God, that I'm shaking. But we're inside this sort of antechamber. It's almost like a perfect room. How did anybody find this?
7: I took a moment to compose myself and then took a look around the cave to see what I could see. And there were more finger markings and flutings, but I was starting to see the difference now between old and new.
0: So what's interesting is I can see some grooves in this rock, but they, to me, having seen now what you're looking at, these look totally natural. They're similar, but they don't have the sort of intentional shape of fingers, even though looking at them, they look kind of sort of the same thing, but it's clear they're not.
2: Correct. See, you're picking this up. So naturally, water can come down the walls, and it can come down and create these little channels. There's been a lot of experimental archaeology over the years to confirm that natural channels are more U-shaped, tools are more V-shaped, and fingers also have sort of a signature that we can identify.
7: So let's take stock of what we absolutely know. We have finger markings on both caves. We have a panel that seems to have intentional carvings on it that could be of an animal. How do we go from theories and pareidolia, seeing things that we want to see, to actually knowing for sure that humans were in this place more than 10,000 years ago? Here's George Nash again.
1: There are four processes that we'd be thinking about. One is the photography, getting the optimum photograph for what these things are doing. And then we would consider taking samples for Ramus viscostomy, which is basically looking at the possible residues left by the fingers, which may release lipids. They then can be looked at in terms of what sort of animal fats there may have been on the fingers or whatever. Then there's the big one, the DNA. So we could sample that for DNA. And hopefully...
0: You wouldn't get DNA from this, would you?
1: Yes, we would. We've just published a paper about 3 weeks ago, looking at 3 caves in Spain and 1 in Portugal. And we've got their clear DNA evidence of pigments that contain DNA. And if you think about it, all the finger markings we've got, that would release a very, very minute sample of DNA on those flutings, and we may be able to extract those. And then we come to another big one, which is the dating, which I think is a little bit more difficult to do, and we would use uranium-thorium dating. So we're looking at taking, again, a sample, seeing where the sample's been taken in the flutings, of course, and hopefully that might give us a date of how the calcite or when the calcite formed.
0: And is it possible to date when the disturbance happened of the fluting?
1: Yes, if we get right down into the groove of some of the finger marks that have gone, that are running down the panel, we can do that, yes.
0: Okay, very cool.
2: Yes, so the Mesolithic has traditionally been seen as the oldest time period in Ireland. I think, though, what I would really like...
0: For humans,
2: yes, of course. So I think what I really want to stress for your listeners is that one of the biggest things in our field that keeps happening is that we often realize things are older than we thought they were. And so we've tended to be very conservative. And again, there's nothing wrong with, like, you know, for a long time, they just thought there was an ice sheet sitting over this, in which case it was a non-starter, right? So the big thing, as the glaciologists have done their work and if they've pushed back the paleo environment, and now we have a much more fine-grained understanding of how the ice sheets were moving, we've now realized the possibility existed that County Clare, for example, was ice-free by 15,000 years ago. If it's ice-free, then it would be logical to have people, because again, this was all part of a massive continent called Doggerland. Like, you could walk to Wales, you could walk to France. This was all part of the same continent. There was no water. And so that's another important thing to remember, is there was land bridges between all of this.
7: This idea of the possibility of a land bridge between Ireland and Wales and France is actually quite a new theory. But it's absolutely key to understanding how humans may have made it to Ireland so many years ago, because there were no boats in this area, and this is the Ice Age. One does not simply cross over a glacier. But new glacial modelling suggests that at periods during that Ice Age, so much water was stored in the glaciers that the sea level then would have been 120 metres lower than it is today. And so connections between Wales and Wexford were theoretically possible.
2: And so it's not at all unreasonable, but obviously at the same time, it's a huge, very exciting jump for the folks in Ireland. I mean, it could push things back by like 5,000 years, which would be pretty cool.
7: Yeah, it would be pretty cool, because don't forget, it's potentially adding 5,000 years to a story that is today only really 10,000 years old. There was excitement in this place from everyone.
1: When I first came to do this project, the first few caves we came into, they were very negative. When it came to this one, I saw everything I wanted to see in terms of a potential rock art tradition dating to the Upper Paleolithic, and we've got it here. I'm absolutely ecstatic for what we've seen so far, and all the things I wanted to see are here.
7: Even Barbara, the most sceptical person in the group, was sounding a note of cautious optimism.
3: Yes, there is no question about what we found here is very exciting. It's nothing like this has ever been found in Ireland. But the question is just how old is it? Is it Mesolithic? Is it Paleolithic or Neolithic? But either way, it's going to be exciting.
2: I first noticed all the blank spots on the map when I was an undergraduate student. And it has been my life's mission to see if we can start filling in the blanks. And I'm so excited with the possibility that Ireland might actually start to be part of the map we know.
7: So now we wait. We have some hand spirals in the wet rock that could be Paleolithic. We have scratchings on the wall that could be absolutely nothing. It's now up to Genevieve's team to use the latest cutting-edge science to prove their theories to the scientific community of archaeologists and paleoanthropologists. And if you think that's going to be easy, you clearly have not been paying attention.

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And just to say, we will of course be following the rest of this story as Genevieve and her team analyze the samples from this cave and others and do their scans. So do stay tuned. This special documentary was produced by Aidan McKelvey. It was recorded, mixed and edited by Jonathan McRae. Additional editing by Aidan McKelvey. The music was produced and arranged by Jonathan McRae. Thanks to Shane Diffley, Barbara Ostervik, George Nash and Genevieve von Petzinger for all of their help and support in getting this story out. Finally, we'd love to hear your thoughts on this programme. 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You can WhatsApp us, 087 1400 106. If you're a fan of the show, don't miss the podcast of this particular episode because there's so much going on in the background for this story that we couldn't fit in. So don't miss that pod. That's it from us on this week's episode. Hugo De Silva was on sound. Rory Galvin on podcast. Off the Boil is up next. Have a great Sunday.

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0: Across Ireland, this is the home of conversation that counts. This is News Talk.
8: It's 1 o'clock. Good afternoon. I'm Jane McNamara. US President Donald Trump is expected to spend today following the Irish Open at his golf course in Doonbeg. It comes 24 hours after he sparked a diplomatic row by backing Irish reunification. Chief reporter Barry White reports.
9: This is game number 15.
10: Yesterday, Donald Trump said he would like to see a united Ireland. Today, he's expected to watch two Irish golfers from either side of the border. The president is due to follow Rory McIlroy in a specially built armoured golf buggy before watching tournament leader Shane Lowry later this afternoon. He's then expected to present the Irish Open trophy. Golf broadcaster Shane O'Donoghue will be the master of ceremonies.
11: Well, I don't think he's ever been one to pass the opportunity for a photo op. And I expect him to be there. I expect him to be a part of the presentation party.
10: President Trump is due to depart Shannon Airport for the US at around 8 o'clock tonight.
8: These young golf enthusiasts have been enjoying the weekend.
12: It's been great. I saw Donald flying in, but they had to send me back because I went over the ropes. They had to push everyone back. Everyone was getting really excited, like, because Donald was there.
13: We saw Donald Trump today on the 18th hole, and he was dressed in a big white and white suit.
8: Thousands of fewer journeys are being made on motorways following the M9 crash last month when a car drove on the wrong side of the road. Traffic monitoring data analysed by the Sunday Independent shows in the weeks after the crash, which killed five teenagers and seriously injured a family, there have been 75,000 fewer journeys through Junction 10 on the M50 compared to last year. There have been 45,000 fewer vehicles through Junction 12. Vice President of the Irish Road Victims Association, Leo Ligio, says tougher sentences for people who drive on the wrong side of the road are needed.
14: People out there have 40, 50, 60 previous convictions and they're still out there on the road, still out there walking around free. And the excuse we make is, they're only kids. That has to stop.
8: And wellbeing and fitness fanatics are taking over Belfast this weekend. Wellfest, the largest outdoor wellness festival in Ireland and Europe, is continuing at Ormo Park with crowds of around 5,000 expected to attend. That's it for now. More in an hour.
15: Behind the immersion, there's a switch no one understands. 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Behind that, there's Frank. Called out for a leaky tap, now he's excavating a house. We're Topline. 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Topline. We're behind your project.
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8: Mostly cloudy and dry today. Any showers that develop will be isolated. Highest temperatures 16 to 21 degrees. 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
16: And you are welcome, folks. Off the Ball Sunday. John Duggan with you through to seven. Hope you're doing great around the land. What is coming up on the show today? Well, the Manchester Derby between United and City, one of two live and exclusive Premier League commentaries we're showcasing here on News Talk. Phil Egan and Brian Kerr at Old Trafford for the showdown. It kicks off at 4:30. Before that, Richie McCormack and Keith Tracy will describe the match between Coventry City and Brighton and Hove Albion. That game is underway at 2. We're also going to bring you the best of the Sunday Paper Review. The presenter of the Sunday Paper Review, Shane Hannan, is with me for the news round. Good afternoon, Shane.
17: Afternoon, John.
16: So, before we talk to you, Shane, let's without further ado go to Doonbeg, because the final round of the Amgen Irish Open is underway. Our reporters, Tommy Rooney. And Tommy, after the extraordinary scenes yesterday with Air Force One hovering over the Clare Links and the arrival of US President Donald Trump, there's a golf tournament on. It has to be won. And Shane Lowry leads.
18: Shane Lowry leads, John. And what a back nine he put together yesterday. I think it was 9-1 putts. Possibly the most impressive bit of his day yesterday could have been on 8, where Olesen and Hautong Lee both drop eagles, eagle putts, and that left Olesen joining Lowry at the top of the leaderboard. Lowry steps up and sinks a birdie putt to send him one clear again. Olesen did tie the lead a little later, but Lowry's putter was just so hot going down the stretch, and Olesen bogeys 18. Lowry had a number of par saves along the way and leaves him with a 4-shot lead going into today, and it's a lovely day today in Doonbeg. Do you know, it's really hot. There's decent crowds out. The media room here, the media centre beside me, has totally emptied out in the last couple of minutes for two reasons. Rory McIlroy just finished his round, and also there was an American flag and an Irish flag raised, and the White House press pack, which must be pretty bored. They've been stuck inside in the media centre all day. They're not watching much golf. They're waiting for Donald Trump to say something or do something. They all sprinted out of here. It's a little bit like transfer deadline day and rumours floating around that Trump is about to hop into his bulletproof buggy. Very little has happened so far on that front, John, but I'd imagine he will take his time and go out with the leaders a little later. At some stage, you'd think. So I spent my morning keeping an eye on McIlroy early doors, and then I went out with Liam Nolan, young Galway golfer Liam Nolan. What a story this is. I caught him yesterday for a couple of minutes. His father won an All-Ireland with Galway. Tom back in 87 and 88. He was on the panel under Cyril Farrell. And Liam's journey through golf, went to college here in Ireland, has taken his time, was quite academic, as he said. He played a load of sports growing up, was diagnosed with diabetes at 14, which meant he had to stop a bit of football, quit basketball at 19 to focus just on the golf. He's playing in his first Irish Open. By God, is he playing really well. He's had a lovely start. I think he was 2-under yesterday with a 68. And that left him 2-under going into today. And I followed him for the first three holes. He's got this lovely pause at the top of his backswing. It's nearly Cam Young-esque. Not quite as pronounced, but it's going in that direction. And it was a really interesting intersection where the third hole yesterday, and this is where all the fun happened yesterday, Rory McIlroy lost his ball. He went with a driver and he lost it in the fescue on the right. And as he was looking for it, Air Force One came in and swooped over his head on that unscheduled trip around Donald Trump's golf course that he definitely took way too close to the ground here. And McIlroy obviously double bogeyed there. And today, as Liam Nolan played the tree expertly well, he took an iron, he birdies it. And as he birdies it, McIlroy's coming down off 16 and ends up losing his golf ball on the right, takes a penalty drop and double bogeys 16. He bogeys 17, but he birdied 18 to finish with 1-under overall for the tournament, the 67 today for Rory McIlroy. So McIlroy, he played quite well, tee to green, but just did not have the momentum with the putter. And yesterday, I think when he tried to force it a touch, things just didn't go his way and he slipped down the leaderboard. So yeah, that's Rory McIlroy's day done and dusted, and Shane Lowry is teeing off in 58 minutes alongside the young Dane, Jakob Skov Olesen, who was really good yesterday, performed really well, and he's won an amateur championship back in 2024, and he's done quite well whenever he's played in Ireland. So Jakob Skov Olesen is going to be one to keep an eye on today alongside Lowry, but so is Joaquin Niemann, the Chilean golfer, who finished with 9-under yesterday, a 66, 9-under overall. So he's probably the danger.

0: start the season at 7:30. Now, not quite sure is that going to happen. There's a fair chance he sticks around and waits around. Play has been a little slower across the last couple of days. You'd imagine we'll be finishing around 6:30. You'd expect that Donald Trump will want to do the handshake. You'd expect it to be officials from the European Tour, the DP World Tour. There'll be plenty around. Micheál Martin was here a couple of minutes ago. I'm sure he'll be in the mix as well, somewhere around the 18th. And if Shane Lowry gets the job done today, as you said, John, 4 years since Wentworth. Before that, it was, I think, 2019 for his last solo win. It's been a long time coming, and it's something he really needs is to get over the line in a golf tournament, given how close he came earlier in the year and a massive 2027 ahead of him. Today is really important for Shane Lowry. I'm not quite sure he's worrying or thinking about who's going to be meeting him or greeting him if he does get the job done at the moment.
1: Absolutely. Tommy Rooney, thank you so much. We're going to keep you up to speed from Tommy and what's happening throughout the day at Doombeg, the final round of the Irish Open, sponsored by Amgen at Trump International. Shane Hannon.
2: Yeah, and just to bring people up to speed on the other golf that's happening, because Europe needs 6.5 points from the Sunday singles to capture the Solheim Cup, John. It's 8-8 on the score, the leaderboard. But so far, looking at, we want to see more and more in the blue. We have Europe up in what? 1, 2, 3, 4, 5, 6, 7 of the singles at the minute, and you're looking at all square in a couple of those as well, with the Americans up in 3. So far it looks quite good for Europe. Obviously still a way to go, but the players that are through a right number of holes, you have Charlie Hull 2 up on Megan Kang, Esther Henselet 3 up on Alison Lee, Lynn Grant 2 up on Angel Yin, she's through 10, and from an Irish perspective, Leona Maguire unfortunately is 2 down on the American Lauren Coughlan. They're through 5 holes, so we'll see what happens with Leona Maguire, but so far so good from a Solheim Cup perspective, and hopefully that continues across the rest of the day, John.
1: We'll go through more of the Irish Open throughout the news round, Shane, and the writing that's appeared in the papers about it today, but let's bring in our match commentator Richie McCormack ahead of our first Premier League commentary of the day, Coventry City versus Brighton and Hove Albion. Good afternoon, Richie.
3: And John, how are you?
1: Well, thank you very much. So newly promoted Coventry, you had to score a goal this season, and they play Brighton, who've got what? A little mixed bag, a win, a draw, and a defeat from their opening 3 games.
3: Yeah, 4-3 so far for Brighton, whereas for Coventry City, they of course endured that difficult opening night on the Friday night away to Arsenal with a 3-0 defeat. Since then, to be fair to them, they have steadied the ship somewhat. It's not like they're being beaten out the gate. There's an air of forgiveness, I guess, about that result at the Emirates on the opening Friday night of the season. A 1-0 defeat at home to Hull here at the CBS Arena, followed by last week's very impressive performance, albeit in a 1-0 defeat away to Manchester City. And that has perhaps informed Frank Lampard's decision to go with an unnamed starting 11 for today's game, which includes the former Brighton goalkeeper, Carl Rushworth, who has brought to the CBS Arena at some great expense during the course of the summer. Rushworth, though, never actually played a senior game for Brighton, made his name while out on loan, including while on loan at Coventry City in their title-winning championship campaign of last term. For Brighton, however, they are beset by a host of injuries. To go through some of the players that we knew wouldn't be involved today, Yankuba Minta, he's out until October. Kaoru Mitoma, Jack Hinchelwood, Max Wiefer, Stefanos Tsimas, Zadok Johanna, and one Evan Ferguson, none of whom are expected to feature this side of the international break. Indeed, the conservative estimates on all are that they will be perhaps in consideration at the very most, the other side of that lengthy international break come the end of this month and the start of October. So, rather, Fabian Hertzler has been forced into an unchanged starting 11 because his options are fairly thin on the ground. Bart Verbruggen will start in goal for them this afternoon. They'll have a back four or Ferdy Kalioglu, Luka Vuskovic, their big money signing during the summer. Lewis Dunk and Olivier Boscali are their defence. Pascal Gross and Yasin Ayari will be in midfield. Diego Gomez, Malik Yalkure and Maxime de Kuyper will be in behind Charalampos Kostoulas, the 19-year-old Greek who has been entrusted to lead the line for Brighton this afternoon. This is a small bit of off the ball history this afternoon, John Duggan. Oh. This will be the first ever Coventry game covered at the CBS Arena on Off the Ball, and I'm delighted to be part of it.
1: Great stuff, Richie. April 2001, the last time they won a game in the Premier League. So there you go. So interesting to get the commentary from Keith Tracy and Richie McCormack. Coming up at about 2 o'clock here on Off the Ball Sunday. Matches to Derby as well to come. Shane Hannon, a protest at Old Trafford this afternoon.
2: Yeah, a protest this afternoon at Old Trafford. And it's an interesting one because Manchester United fans have not been happy for some time with the owners. We know that at Old Trafford, but Manchester United have essentially banned 685 accounts and either sanctioned or warned 464 supporters following a ticket touting

0: investigation. So the investigation triggered protests widespread in recent months, but these were supporters who feared they were about to get their season tickets confiscated and had not been told why. Man United's side of the story is innocent fans will not be punished, and it's beyond doubt the club have identified and banned hundreds of touts and broken up networks. But as been reported today in the Telegraph, amongst other places as well, all flags will be removed from the Stretford end against Manchester City today at Old Trafford and replaced with one single large banner that reads in capital letters, "The way you treat us is a disgrace," which obviously, as James Ducker says, reveals the extent of the upset and anger among match-going Manchester United fans over the club's handling of this anti-ticket touting crackdown. So strong response from fans, and those TIFOs and banners have been a recent enough addition to the Stretford end at Old Trafford in the last year or so, but and have been a really good addition to the pre-game atmosphere. But it's going to look quite stark for the club's suits sitting over in the I suppose the prawn sandwich seats to look over and see this banner that reads, "The way you treat us is a disgrace." So yeah, strong stuff from the United fans ahead of this Manchester derby at 4:30 today, John.
1: What else we got?
0: Yeah, well, we'll just mention a bit of the other football that's going on, because Rangers lead Celtic 1-0 after 53 minutes in the Premier Sports Cup, or the League Cup quarter-final over in the Old Firm at Ibrox. So 23 minutes, Dan Neil with the only goal of the game so far for Rangers. And Celtic, of course, have been starting the brighter in the Scottish Premiership season, but cup action today, it's knockout football, and Rangers lead Celtic by 1-0. There is one game ongoing in the Women's Super League as well. Chelsea leading Manchester United. Manchester United 0, Chelsea 2. Nushkin and Walsh with the goals in the first half for Chelsea in that one. While it's scoreless after 56 minutes in the Championship today, John, as well. Sheffield United 0, Wolves 0 is the latest score in that one. So that's your football action to speak of this afternoon, and plenty of it to keep you up to speed on. But I suppose the Manchester derby is the big news, and we can hear now from Michael Carrick, the Manchester United manager, speaking ahead of this big game during the week.
2: It'll definitely be different, just because no game's ever the same, no two games are ever the same, so it's definitely going to be different. I think there's no way we're receiving, you know, we won last year, we'll do the same things and everything will be the same, you know. It's I understand the expectation, it was quite fresh, everything was new, there was a bit of, didn't really know where it was going to go, and players, maybe myself, coaches, obviously you guys, you know, it's, you're all waiting to see how it would go, and it was quite quick turnaround. So I think the confidence that we've built over a period of time, and feel like we're getting better all the time, I think that helps us. We know it's a big game, we know it's an important game, it's there's a lot riding on it, it's pretty obvious to say, but we're looking forward to it, you know. We've got a short space of time to recover and prepare for it, but it's we'll make the most of it. They're a very good team, obviously, you know, they've had some really good results. I thought that they were really professional the way they played against Portland the other night, and efficient in what they needed to do, and obviously you've got players to choose from to rotate, and that's the position they're in. So yeah, they're a good team, you know. Little tweaks here and there that I don't need to talk about right here, but you try to take from the game, and but yeah, we know we have to put in a really good performance and do a lot of good things to get the result we want.
0: Yeah, and as you said, we're going to have Phil Egan and Brian Kerr over in Old Trafford this afternoon for live commentary here on Off the Bus Sunday on News Talk of this game later. It's a funny one, John, because it's kind of the type of game Manchester United have won in the last year or two, certainly since Carrick took over. This was the game where United won last season in Carrick's first game in charge, so impressively. Could have won by more than 2-0. And Mbeumo with that goal on the break, and then Patrick Dorgu scored as well. So disappointing to concede late against Everton last weekend and not pick up all 3 points, but they could do it.
3: We know you still have the Manchester United bedspread at home on the duvet. So
0: it's come off a few times the last 13 years, John, I'll tell you. Yeah, it's not been as...
3: But 10 times they've beaten City in the Pep era. So I know there's more wins for City, but 14, but there's still 10 wins for United in there when they weren't winning league titles.
0: Yeah, in their banter era, as some people have said. Yeah, it's...
3: But they need to forget about Saba. I mean, that was one where it's hard to get a ticket for Old Trafford, and you get to go to that match. It's the three games where they conceded 2 goals in each one at the start of the season. It seems that they're better on offence rather than defence, Manchester United. But Cesco has impressed me, I have to say.
0: Yeah.
3: Scored twice in a week now. He's got something about him for me. And look, are City playing like a team yet? They've obviously started very well. The first day they had to dig it out against Bournemouth, but got the job done during the week in Portugal. We're good away to Crystal Palace. It's just, look, it's depressing in some ways that they can just open the checkbook and spend what they want. But it seems to me that they're a bit more forward than I thought they'd be under Maresca.
0: Yeah.
3: This is a real interesting window now into both clubs and where they're at.
0: It's funny because, and I've heard people say this as well, that Maresca's mannerisms on the touchline are different now. It's almost like he is trying to mimic Pep Guardiola to a degree, that after the game he's doing this whole going onto the pitch and very obviously in front of the cameras having conversations with players and being quite theatrical. I don't remember him doing that quite as much with Chelsea, so there's definitely a continuity thing going on here, and they've to a degree picked up where they left off under Pep Guardiola, although the style of play is slightly different. It's not the same as Pep Ball, I suppose it was at Manchester City, but they've been impressive. I was at Old Trafford in December for the 4-4 draw between Manchester United and Bournemouth when Antoine Semenyo was a Bournemouth player, and he had a brilliant game that night along the right-hand side and really destroyed Manchester United in that game, particularly in the first half. So he looked to do something similar at Old Trafford today, and there's a couple of players in that City team that Manchester United fans had hoped would join the red side of Manchester. Semenyo was one of them. Elliot Anderson, naturally enough, is another, even during the summer, getting linked with Ryan Aitnuri as well. But yeah, it's going to be a fascinating game. Both teams will fancy this. And I expect the goalkeepers to be heavily involved. So I expect quite a hefty game, an open game. Chances galore. Cue the nil and draw that comes after me saying that. But yeah, I think both teams will fancy it. And Manchester United will want to go into that international break with a couple of victories. And to win a derby at home, I mean, you would certainly get over the disappointment of the start of the season if you can do that, and obviously winning the cup during the week. So we'll see what happens. But Michael Carrick won't fear this City team, certainly. And yeah, United's defence has to shore up. You can't be conceding another couple of goals today and expecting to score three.
3: Okay, what else we got?
0: Yeah, well, we mentioned yesterday's Premier League, John, because Arsenal's 100% start in the season remains. Mikel Arteta's side beating Sunderland 2-0 at the Stadium of Light last night. Bruno Guimaraes with his first goal for the champions. A brilliant strike, and came 2 minutes after David Raya had saved a Sunderland penalty. Bukayo Saka then converted a stoppage time penalty. Chelsea were held 2-2 by Hull City after coming from behind at Stamford Bridge. But Hull City again without a defeat so far at the start of the Premier League season. Liverpool struggled to a 0-0 draw at home to Fulham. Not the best performance from them at Anfield. Tottenham, your beloved, still haven't scored this season, but did get a point after a goalless finish with Everton. Nottingham Forest got a 2-1 win at Aston Villa. Ipswich won 3-2 against Crystal Palace, who went down to 10 men in the first half. And Brentford, Keith Andrews' Brentford, drew 2-2 at Bournemouth. So some interesting results. I know you'll have watched a lot of this football yesterday, John. What stood out to yourself?
3: Arsenal, very good to get the job done at Stadium Lige, hard place to go. And Sunderland had chances, but Arsenal are just a winning machine at the moment. It feels, I mean, won three big games in a week now, including the Champions League, going to Naples and winning, beating Chelsea, going to Stadium Light and winning. That's really top form. Liverpool, look, it's going to take time. Chelsea are Keystone Cops at the back against Hull. It was an enjoyable watch, actually. And as Javi Alonso said to the BBC, it'll take months. Do you get months at Chelsea? For Tottenham, I went to see Tottenham play Everton in August of 1996 at White Hart Lane, a goalless draw. What has changed in 30 years, Shane?
0: You would wonder, John. It's the home form has to be a concern for Roberto De Zerbi. Like, whatever, but going on the road and maybe picking up the odd point. But if you cannot win your home games, you're going to struggle. I don't think anyone...
3: Wins last season at home. It's not a fortress look. But they don't look like scoring. They didn't look like... I mean, they looked comfortable. They had 62% of the ball, but they didn't look like scoring a goal. Maybe there's a confidence thing, but they've spent hundreds of millions on players, and you hope that even just to win with a fluky goal, a set piece or something, just to get something going. Didn't really have creativity in the team yesterday, and it's a worry. Just... But going through the stats yesterday, and I know people can go that statistics are not to be followed all the time, but Spurs had two shots on target, Everton had three.
0: Yeah,
3: it's a game that had 0-0 all over it, and I would hope that Marmoush, Savio, Kudus, Solanke, these players can start doing something.
0: Yeah, from an attacking perspective, they have to do better. Like, have you seen enough from Hull City so far to suggest that they might not be in trouble? I know it's early days, it's not a big sample size here, but
3: it's a strange one. I'd actually say that I've seen more from Ipswich.
0: Right.
3: I think Ipswich have got a lot of good players in.
0: Mm.
3: and Dara O'Shea obviously in a pivotal role there as the captain of the club. But they brought in Issa Diop, Sasa Lukic, Julian Ciso's good player, Emerson, this new lad has scored a couple of times this season. I think Gary Neal's got something about him. I think he relishes this type of stuff. So Hull City, I'm holding I'm holding the Hull City judgment at the moment. But I think Ipswich could be, on one basis of what I've seen in a very small sample size, be okay. We're obviously doing the Coventry game today. I'd expect Brighton to have a lot of the ball. But as Richie was saying, Brighton have got a lot of injuries. Hinshelwood, Minter, Matoma. So Coventry needs to get it going. But it's hard to judge with these clubs. Sunderland made a lot of signings last summer and had a really good campaign, got into Europe. Ipswich have made a lot of proactive, productive signings. Like Vizian Fleming coming from Burnley and scores the winner.
0: Yeah.
3: So I think of the three at the moment, Ipswich are the team that I think, if you're saying a team would be 17th or better, it'd be them.
0: I've been pleasantly surprised by all of them. Like, I spoke to John Egan on Friday mornings after breakfast, and he was
3: what an Indian summer he's having.
0: Yeah, remarkable. And hopefully, I'm presuming he will be in Hamer Halgrimson's squad this week ahead of the Four Nations League games upcoming. But he spoke very well about Sergei Yurkirovich, their manager, and they signed, I think, 18 new players? Right. A large amount of new players in the summer transfer window, a lot of money spent. But he said that because Yurkirovich is such a man manager and a personable guy, that these players have kind of melted into the background quite easily at Hull City. So yeah, we'll see what happens with them. And Aston Villa, obviously a disappointing result for them, for Unai Emery's side to fall to defeat again, and it's not the start of the season that they would have wanted. But
3: Kevin Kelsey with that second Rangers goal against Celtic, now 2-0 up in that Scottish League Cup quarter final at Ibrox.
0: 67 minutes on the watch, that goal scored on the hour mark. So yeah, all to do for Celtic in the closing stages of that one in the Premier Sports Cup quarter final over in Scotland. I mentioned some tennis as well. Shelton says he's thriving, Ben Shelton, in unfamiliar territories. He bids to become the first American in 23 years to win a Grand Slam men's singles tennis title. He takes on Germany's top seed Alexander Zverev this evening in the final of the US Open, due underway at 7 p.m. while Lena Rybakina has the first US Open title of her tennis career after victory over Aryna Sabalenka. The second seed got past the two-time defending champion in three sets in an enthralling final at Flushing Meadows. Rybakina will be confirmed as the new world number one tomorrow, John, as well. So congratulations to her. In motorsport, the Spanish Grand Prix takes place in Madrid this afternoon with world champion Lando Norris starting from pole position. He'll share the front row with championship leader Kimi Antonelli after edging the Mercedes driver in qualifying. Such a close qualifying yesterday, 0.011 second separating Lando Norris and Kimi Antonelli. Lights out at 2 p.m. this afternoon. It's going to be an interesting evening in athletics as well. I was watching some of this during the week, but Mark English goes in search of a world medal in the 800 metres in Budapest this evening at the Ultimate Championship. The Donegal man won his semi-final yesterday, very impressively, to reach a world final for the first time in his career. The European champion taking to the track at 6:41 p.m. Irish time this evening. So if you want to watch that one, stick it on if you have access to it, because it's going to be interesting. And I know Mark English has kind of dampened the pressure on himself. He said he was glad to get to a world final. He'll take anywhere in the top. He'll be happy enough just to have got to a final. But really impressive athlete, and the way he speaks about the preparation he does for these races is quite remarkable. So hopefully he can get a world medal this evening, or even just compete quite well. In the rugby, South Africa scored 4 second half tries as they powered to a 43-28 win over New Zealand in Baltimore to wrap up a 3-1 success in their rugby's greatest rivalry series, as it's called. The world champions edged to a 17-14 lead just at half time, but a couple of quick fire tries in the second half swung the match their way. So South Africa with a 3-1 series win over the All Blacks over in Baltimore to finish it up. And in boxing, Conor Benn taken to hospital for observation after suffering a second round defeat to WBC welterweight world champion Ryan Garcia last night. He got back up after being knocked down in Las Vegas, but the referee halted the bout shortly afterwards as the British fighter struggled to stop a flurry of punches, and Garcia called out WBA belt holder Teofimo Lopez for his next challenge, John.
3: And remember, it's back. Braeburn's Maple Spice Syrup has returned for autumn, the perfect flavour for crisp mornings, dark evenings and cosy autumn moments. Autumn is calling at a pump of maple spice to any drink. Shane Hannan, a 50-1 winner of the Irish Champion Stakes at Leopardstown yesterday, for Jessica Harrington and jockey Shane Foley, hot as hell, who was hot as hell to beat Wimbledon Hawkeye and Constitution River, and a huge win for the Harrington family and everybody involved, and lots of great scenes in the winner's enclosure at Leopardstown. And over at Doncaster, Joseph O'Brien, Aidan's son. Aidan, a disappointment with the third in the Irish Champion Stakes. So Joseph trained a winner of St. Ledger. So Highwayman, 11-1 with Safi Osborne, lady jockey on board. So That's what was going on yesterday, horse-wise.
0: I saw you sharing, I think, something on during the week. Was the Laytown Beach race was on?
3: With the rainbow.
0: The rainbow in the background. God. It looked, I've said to you before, you've spoken about attending it before, but I've said it's one of the sporting events I want to get to. It's I hardly have an excuse. It's not too far down the road from Annan to get to Laytown, obviously. So maybe next year we'll go, John.
3: Absolutely,
0: we'll grab
3: Shane.
0: A couple of pints, we'll take off the day after work.
3: It's one of the greatest things you could do to go to racing on the beach in September in Ireland. I don't know why they can't do it more often. Obviously, the tide is a big issue there, but Laytown races is just a unique Irish experience and well worth going. We have four Group 1 races at the Curra on the second day of the Irish Champions Festival this afternoon. So the feature is the St. Ledger over a mile and six. That's at 4:35. Scandinavia, the great stayer, is the odds-on favourite. Bit of money for Jan Brueghel in the same stable, Aidan O'Brien stable. But Scandinavia, the likely winner of that one. The first Group 1 of the day, the Moyglare Stud Stakes for fillies at 10-2-3 at the Curra. Sun Goddess, the odds-on favourite, with Ryan Moore riding that one. The Flying Five Stakes as well. A Comanche Brave for Billy Lochnan in the saddle for Dunnock O'Brien, the trainer there. That's the favourite for that one. And then the other two-year-old race, the Vincent O'Brien National Stakes, the twin of the Moyglare. We have Monogram and Dr. Rascal attracting support for that one. That goes to post at 4 o'clock, but some top-class racing with a lot of English owners, trainers and riders coming over for two great days. But hot as hell, 50-1 winner of the big one yesterday. If you had a few quid on that, you'd be happy today.
0: Yeah, not a bad day if you can get a few euro on it.
3: You had Nadine Doherty, ex-Donegal ladies Gaelic football captain, and Shane McEntee, former Meath men's Gaelic football captain, in studio earlier for the Sunday paper review, the best sports writing. I imagine GAA integration was high in the agenda.
0: It took over, John, to be honest.
3: Right, okay. Yeah,
0: it took over.
3: Have you solved it?
0: Yeah, I don't know if we've solved it, but in fairness, both speak very strongly on this, and Nadine, as well as being a former Donegal captain, is a Sunday Independence columnist, and she has been writing about this topic for quite some time, and her piece is excellent today. Mindsets, misgivings and mutiny in a week that will live in infamy. Michael Foley writing strongly about it in the Sunday Times as well. You've got plenty of coverage in the Irish Mail on Sunday with Shane McGrath writing as well on this story. We committed a lot of time to it, in fairness, the integration story, so that's definitely worth a lesson on the Sunday paper review today. Also coverage of the madness of Trump landing in Doonbeg yesterday. You've often picked out Conor McKeown's writing in the Sunday Independent.
3: Yeah, I had a read through that.
0: It's brilliant. Like, just the scale of the security operation and talking about the steward at one of the DP World Tour stewards yesterday, hushing for quiet as Bob McIntyre stood over his putt on the second. And he said, this seemed futile. Quiet please as 223,000 kilogram choppers with enough hardware to obliterate a small peninsula landed less than a pitching wedge away, which summed up the madness of yesterday.
3: I think madness is the word.
0: It was just bizarre. Like, to see Air Force One flying over, obviously on a surprise little deter as they come into Shannon, just remarkable scenes. And Donald Trump on the charm offensive. I don't know if you can use that phrase, but certainly playing politics by, you know, bringing up a United Ireland and trying to distract, I suppose, from everything else that's happening. But it's just strange, and we could see Donald Trump handing over, as you said, the trophy to, hopefully, Shane Lowry later on.
3: This will be a real end of the year summer. Mayo, Katie Taylor, the US President on Air Force One over an Irish Open golf championship.
0: Integration mess. Yeah, there's a lot.
3: There was 20 years without an Irish Open, from the 50s to the 70s. I'm just going through the Irish winners like Harry Bradshaw, Christy O'Connor Jr., John O'Leary, Padraig Harrington, Rory McIlroy, Shane Lowry. Hasn't been won that many times by Irish players. Lots of great Irish players didn't win it.
0: Yeah.
3: And it was there was a real golden age when had the Carroll sponsorship in the 80s. You had Bernhard Langer and Seve winning, It's great to see the Lynx course, but a son of a Clare man, I've been down to Doonbeg. It's really far out. Like, you get to Lahinch, and Lahinch is, accessible, but like, Doonbeg is quite far down south that Clare coast. So
0: yeah,
3: it's been a big operation from the DP World Tour, and obviously a lot of people have misgivings about it, but whatever the misgivings, you can't ignore the story. It is like an international news story, and you see with the American press, the pool, as they were, the pool of the press corps all travel with Trump in the plane, and they're all obviously this. A lot of other things to be talked about that are being put into an Irish focus. So from a news perspective, it is a big story.
0: Yeah, it's mad. And Nadine Doherty made the fair point in the Sunday paper review that it all becomes a laugh and a joke, the whole Trump stuff. But we can't forget you know,
3: of course not.
0: The negativity and the reasons why maybe people have,
3: as Roy Curtis quite articulately explained on the panel yesterday.
0: Yeah, yeah, exactly. So look, we hope from a sporting perspective, Shane Lowry gets the job done. But yeah, it's hard to ignore the circus.
3: The circus, yeah. The circus and the madness.
0: Yeah, yeah, it's crazy. So yeah, and hopefully Shane Lowry, it's kind of like the football, as they said, the 2-goal lead in football is a dangerous lead. I often think the 4-shot lead in golf is quite dangerous. Did Rory have a 4-shot lead at the start of one of his Masters victories?
3: He did.
0: Where you
3: No, with the Masters defeats.
0: Defeats, sorry. Where you bogey the first.
3: 2011.
0: Yeah, like you can bogey the first and your rival can birdie the first and all of a sudden it's back to two and you still have 17 holes to play.
3: What I'd be heartened by with Larry is that Jakob Skov-Ellison is 4 back, but then there's another 3-shot gap to Neiman. I think with leads and with deficits, it's about how many players are in the mix behind you or you know. Remember, Harrington won a Carnoustie, he was a few shots back, but he didn't have that many players in front of him.
0: Yeah.
3: And that enabled him to have, well, I've got to pick off one, I've got to pick off another here, so if I can go low. But
0: so a 2-horse race possibly, like Neiman would need, as you say, yeah, he's 7 behind
3: Larry.
0: Well,
3: I think Larry needs to mess up. I mean, he's got 3 rounds in the 60s, the worst he shot is 67. I think 68 definitely gets it done, and possibly 70 gets it done.
0: Yeah.
3: Like, if you shoot 70, then Neiman's got to shoot 63, and the other players are going to have to shoot 61s, that's not going to happen. So it's between, if Skov-Ellison is the player who's got to put the pressure on.
0: Like Tom McKibben in a tie for fourth on 7 under, like after 68, 67 and 68.
3: Larry has to go over par to bring this tournament back alive.
0: But yeah.
3: To be fair to Shane Larry, he hasn't won that many stroke play events, but he's won enough big ones to suggest to me that, a bit like Portrush, he can finish it off. I think the thing with Larry, when he's won these big tournaments, like Baltrae shot 62 in the second round, as he's done this week. Portrush, he shot a 63 in the Saturday. If he's able to do that, generally he's in a position where he can finish, and I'd be confident enough that he will finish it.
0: Yeah, I'd like to see him to have still a 3 or 4 shot cushion with a couple of holes left.
3: Maybe all the nonsense that's around it will actually help him, because he can just concentrate on the golf.
0: Yeah.
3: If that makes sense.
0: Yeah.
3: Shane Hannan, thank you so much for the news round. We look forward to hearing the section of the Sunday Paper Review on FM here on News Talk about 6:30 this evening. Yourself, Nadine Doherty and Shane McEntee. And if you're an Off The Ball member, folks, you can get that podcast on demand right now, the Sunday Paper Review. So we've got to take a break. Back in a moment with the former Republic of Ireland international, Keith Tracy, to build up in more detail to our first Premier League commentary of the day, Coventry City versus Brighton and Hove Albion. Stay with us.
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3: Welcome back to Off the Ball Sunday here on News Talk. John Duggan with you through to 7. And Phil Egan and Brian Kerr are going to bring us live an exclusive commentary of the Manchester Derby between United and City from Old Trafford later. That game kicks off at 4:30. Before that, we're showcasing Coventry City versus Brighton with our commentary team of Richie McCormack and the former Republic of Ireland international, Keith Tracy. How are you doing, Keith?
16: I'm great, JD. How are you?
3: Not too bad, thank you. So Hull City third, Ipswich eighth after the first two games. The newly promoted club's doing well. Coventry bottom, they could do with a win today, or a draw at least.
16: Yeah, I think they're absolutely desperate to get a win, JD. They just need a little bit of confidence and a little bit of belief. And like Richie says, I think if they did somehow turn over Brighton today, and this is an understrength Brighton, so Coventry will definitely be looking at today as, you know, a winnable game. But three games so far in the league, no wins, no goals. But when you whittle it down, to lose to Arsenal is no, you know, there's no problem with that when you're Coventry. To lose to Manchester City, absolutely no problem. And the fact that the Manchester City game was only a 1-0 defeat and they gave a really good account of themselves, there's little moments you're looking at already thinking, okay, they look like they might have something, but to lose that game to Hull 1-0 at home, that will really, really hurt. It's only the second game in the Premier League season, I know that. But if they can turn around and get this 3 points today against Brighton, they'll only be 3 points off the total they would have probably anticipated at this point. So 3 points today, absolutely vital for Coventry.
3: When we think about Brighton, I suppose many of us think from an Irish perspective about Evan Ferguson. He's injured at the moment. Hopefully he can put these problems behind him and get his career going again.
16: Yeah, that's what we all want. We always look at Brighton and we always have a little flick down the list to see if Evan Ferguson's name is knocking about. But that ankle injury and his fitness issues just seem to be lingering on. And, at a young age, it is quite worrying. But we just need to see the best of Evan Ferguson. And I think we need to see a consistent Evan Ferguson. You can't find your best football if you're not on the football pitch consistently. And that's what we all want to see, but disappointing that we won't see him again today.
3: What type of match are you expecting? I mean, Brighton in their first few games have had a lot of the ball. I mean, they're a good possession team.
16: They are. They will dominate the ball. Fabian Hurtzler will dictate that to his players in the dressing room. I've said it's an understrength Brighton team without Hinchelwood, without Minte, just to name a few. Those two are big, big misses for me. They've scored 8 goals in their 3 games already, Brighton. I know 4 of those came against Aston Villa and they were maybe gifted 1 or 2 of those, but they're a very, very good attacking team. Pascal Gross in the middle of the pitch with Ayari are 2 really good, classy operators. And Ayari's only 22 years of age, a Swedish boy. I like him a lot. I think his potential is quite high. And like I say, Brighton absolutely full of goals. I look at Coventry and I'm not so sure they have the ability to defend well for 90 minutes against a high calibre attack. So Coventry at the top end of the park as well, JD. I really like Awani. I think he's an absolute handful. I liked him when he went into Nottingham Forest originally, but when you look at it, his fourth season at Nottingham Forest, he scored 10 goals in 27 games and everybody's ears pricked up, and you thought he's a very physical footballer. If he has goals and he's physical, then he's going to be an absolute handful. But over the last couple of years, 20 matches, 6 goals, 26 matches, 1 goal. Last season for Nottingham Forest, he played 17 times and only scored 4 goals. If you're Coventry, you really do need your centre forward getting up and around double figures. And if he does that and brings wingers into play and he's a handful, a little bit like Brobbie, maybe not as effective as Brobbie at Sunderland, but the same type of ilk. But he's the one who needs to score the goals for Coventry. And as I say, defensively and at the sharp end of the attack, I've got big question marks over them.
3: Not a good day for Celtic. Rangers scored a 3rd goal. They're going to win that Scottish League Cup quarter-final at Ibrox. 87 minutes on the watch. Dan Neil with the 2nd of the game up in Glasgow. Just on yesterday, Keith, Sunderland had only lost, 4 times last season at home? An important win for Arsenal yesterday. And Bruno Guimaraes scoring an outstanding goal.
16: Unbelievable goal, JD. There was a sliding doors moment in all of this game. I thought the Dan Bollard penalty was a ridiculous penalty to be awarded. I think you see that hustle and bustle and jostling, and I know people will say Konsa has got a big grip of him. I also think Dan Bollard's got a big grip of Konsa. And for me, if you're a referee looking at that, you could easily give a free out, you could easily give a penalty. But if you're going to give a penalty for it, you're going to give an awful lot of penalties throughout the season. And even Arteta being booked for leaving the technical area, JD, I mean, how many times have we seen managers leave the technical area? And, you know, even the Roddy Collins one, get up out of that, I'll tell your mother on you. They leave it all the time. These yellow cards, I mean, there was 8 yellow cards and 1 red card in that Sunderland and Arsenal game yesterday. And I really didn't think there was too many bad tackles. And look, maybe the game's just a little bit soft, but David Raya to make that save and save it onto the post is absolutely world class. And people have said to me, oh, Arsenal were lucky yesterday. There's nothing lucky about a goalkeeper saving a penalty. It was a wonderful world class save. And Bruno Guimaraes goes up the other end in a 50-50 game where you're looking for a bit of world class, a little bit of stardust to whip one into the top corner as he did. It was a real class strike. And then obviously Arsenal win the penalty towards the end and Saka puts it away. But that was a real 50-50 game that could have went any way. I thought Sunderland gave a really good account of themselves, but I thought the referee was poor. And as I said before, JD, I think Brobbie, I really like him. I'm a fan of his. He's an absolute handful. I'm not sure if the listeners will remember, I played with a boy at Blackburn called Jason Roberts, who was an absolute handful. Couldn't finish, couldn't kick snow off a rope, but my God, he was physical and could turn defenders really well. He reminds me of Jason Roberts an awful lot.
3: What about then Liverpool held to a scoreless draw by Fulham? What was your assessment of that and their shape under Andoni Iraola?
16: Getting better, but slowly getting better. And like, if a draw against Fulham is not going to get the Scousers on side, the Liverpool Scousers on side, that is. And when you look at the front four, Wirtz, Muñoz, Barcola, Isak, a lot of those players are still trying to find their feet at Liverpool. Obviously, Barcola is more than understandable. He's only in the door. Muñoz is not in too long. Wirtz has been there a year, as has Isak, but they didn't have the best season for one reason or another. So that front four yesterday was really scrambling around, still trying to find their feet. Tim Akas at left back is is not really for me. I know Kerkez at the bench wasn't having or isn't having the best time at Liverpool either. But I still see problems, I still see weaknesses, and when I look through the Liverpool team, I constantly ask myself, who are you banking on to give yourself a 9 out of 10 or a 10 out of 10 performance every single week? There's only Szoboszlai in the Liverpool team who constantly turns up. I'm sure other Liverpool fans will say Van Dijk and Alisson are probably thrown into that as well. But 3 out of 11 consistent performance is nowhere near good enough. And if you're going to have 7 or 8 players turning up and they're a little bit up and down and all over the place, you're going to get draws. The likes of Fulham will come to Anfield and get draws.
3: Another draw was another goalless one between Spurs and Everton in North London. Keith, Spurs have yet to score a goal this season. Why?
16: Because they're not very, they're not very good, Shady. That's why. That's exactly what I would put it down to. Again, there's so many new players in the team and a lot of turnover, a new manager, style of play, all these ups and downs and little bits of things you've got to take into the equation. But when I listen to Roberto De Zerbi, he keeps saying we had a slow pre-season, we had to wait on one or two coming back. Well, a lot of teams in the Premier League did, but they're not as sluggish as Spurs looking. Even in it was very similar to Arsenal and Sunderland, the 50-50 game, who's going to nick it? And I'm looking at Spurs thinking, yous are probably shading this, you might just get the winner. And then in a game where there's very little in it, Kinski gives that ball in and Dewsbury Hall nicks it, and you're thinking, you can't make those silly mistakes in these games where the game is in the melting pot. If you're 3-0 up and it's easy, ozy, okay, bopping into midfield. But I really do think there's a time and a place, and Spurs have to find that this is a time to play, this is a time to go long, and this is a time to, you know, chip one into midfield or whatever. And look, they have had little moments. I thought Tonali had some decent passes. He flicked one over to Archie Grade, which looked nice. But a 3-0 defeat to Brentford on the opening day, and then backing that up with a 2-0 defeat to Newcastle, unable to score against Forest, unable to score against Everton. They've got Villa, United and Coventry up in their next 3 Premier League games, JD. I'm not convinced it's getting too much better for Spurs right now.
3: Just finally, your view on the Irish angle, Keith. Jacob Ryan, good to see him come on for Everton off the bench yesterday. Darragh O'Shea captaining Ipswich to a win. John Egan having a great spell with Hull again at the top level. Finn Azaz scoring for Southampton. Adam Eda scoring for Swansea. So things to be optimistic about.
16: Yeah, a lot of things to be optimistic about. It's great when you come to, you know, we're not quite at the end of the footballing weekend just yet, but you get a roundup of how the Irish players are doing. It's great that there's such a big list now. It was very short for very long, and I know they're not all Premier League footballers, but getting more and more time, it really is encouraging. And the Jake O'Brien one coming on for Everton, I've said this before, JD, he's a very, very lucky boy. I think if there was any other manager other than David Moyes, it could have went very, very wrong. I know, I don't know the ins and outs. I'm led to believe he has said he didn't want to play right back. Any other manager in the Premier League, and I think it doesn't get swept under the carpet like it does with David Moyes. He's a brilliant manager, and from an Irish point of view and from an Everton point of view, he was a really good right back last season. I know he wants to play centre back, Jake, but I think even from an Irish angle, we're going to want him to play right back as well. So brilliant that he's back in the team.
3: Briefly, how's it going to go, Coventry versus Brighton today, Keith?
16: I've said it's an under-strength Brighton team. I think Coventry will do well. They'll get encouragement, but ultimately they will make a couple of mistakes, and Brighton just have too much class and will score 2 or 3 goals, and I don't see Coventry being able to match that or go beyond.
3: Okay, Keith Tracy, thank you for the moment here on Off the Ball Sunday on News Talk. I'll take a break. Back with Keith and Richie McCormack shortly for live Premier League commentary of Coventry City versus Brighton and Hove Albion. Stay with us.
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3: Welcome back to Off the Ball Sunday here on News Talk. John Duggan with you through to seven. So Shane Larry, minutes away from his tee off time at the Amgen Irish Open for his final round. The Offaly native got a 4-shot cushion on 16 under par at Doonbeg in Clare. Europe have won the first point of the singles at the Solheim Cup in the Netherlands to lead the United States by 9 points to 8 now. They need 14.5 points to win. The good news is that Europe are up in 6 matches, down in 3. The other 2 are all square right now. The full-time whistle's gone at Ibrox. Rangers have beaten Celtic. 3-0 in the Scottish League Cup quarterfinals. Don't forget live and exclusive commentary to come of the Manchester Derby between United and City with Phil Egan and Brian Kerr later. Kick off at Old Trafford at 4:30. But now time for our first live game of the afternoon on your radio as Coventry City play Brighton and Hove Albion. Newly promoted Coventry have not won a Premier League game in over 25 years. Will that wait finally end today? Our match commentators are the former Republic of Ireland international Keith Tracy and first, Richie McCormack.
0: Thanks very much, John. The Coventry Building Society Arena has just greeted both sets of players out onto a rather lush looking surface here this afternoon, and it is looking a tad more full than it was when Hull were the visitors here a fortnight ago. They're still waiting in anticipation of that first Premier League Coventry goal since Mustafa Hadji grabbed the brace away to Aston Villa on the day they were relegated from the Premier League way back in 2001. Coventry are unchanged from last weekend's 1-0 defeat away to Manchester City, and perhaps briefly maintain the same formation as well, with three at the back in front of goalkeeper Carl Rushworth, a £22.5 million signing from Brighton in the summer. Aurel Amenda, Bobby Thomas and Ethan Pinnock are that defensive trio. Milan Van Ewijk and Jay De Silva will provide the width, with Frank Onyeka and Matt Grimes sitting in midfield. Taiwo Awoniyi leads the line with Jack Redoni and Ephraim Mason-Clark behind him in support. Brighton also unchanged, but you can put that down more than anything to a lack of replacements from the bench. The likes of Yakuba Minte, Karim Mutoma, Jack Hinterwood, Stefanos Tsimas, Mats Wiever and Zadek Yohona are all absent, not to mention Ireland's own Evan Ferguson. So they have gone with an unchanged team from that which drew with Leeds last week. Barbara Bruggen is in goal. Ferdi Kalyoglu, goal scorer last week. Luka Vuskovic, Lewis Dunk and Olivier Boscali are their back four. Pascal Gross and Yassine Ayari will provide the anchor in midfield behind Diego Gomez, Malik Yalcuye and Maxime de Kuyper, with Charlampos Costilas leading the line for Fabian Hutzler's side this afternoon. It is a Coventry team without a goal, without a win upon their Premier League return, but there is a sense from Frank Lampard and co that they are building towards that victory, and that they may just well be okay from the shakedown at the end of this season. Brighton coping well with an injury crisis early on in the going here, but they will be the heavy favourites for this one, Keith Tracy.
16: Yeah, they will be. Brighton are a really good team, and going forward they've already shown very, very capable of scoring a whole host of goals. They've played four games so far this season. They've had one Conference League game. On three of those four occasions they've managed to score three or more goals. Very potent up front. I'm sure Fabian Hurtsler would have said to this Brighton team, if you can score inside the first 10-15 minutes, it will really put Coventry on the back foot, already questioning whether or not they're good enough to play at this level.
0: And it's Brighton who get us underway, playing in their change kit of dark green this afternoon. Coventry kicking from left to right as we look at it here, defending the south stand and in their traditional sky blue and white stripes and dark shorts, redolent of the kit that they wore during the 1987 FA Cup final win over Tottenham Hotspur at Wembley. Touching there for Onyeka. Coventry looking to get it clear just in front of their penalty area. Bobby Thomas rises highest to not a clear. Vuskovic though will gather for Brighton and manages to stretch a long leg of his over the top to volley it towards one of his teammates, but they win it back eventually. Down in the box goes Bobby Thomas for Coventry, and it will be a free out. Both of these sides looking to put their physical stamp on this game. Throughout, this is the first occasion on which Off the Ball has been sent to Coventry to commentate on a match. We will be live with the Manchester Derby a little bit later on this afternoon at Old Trafford, with Phil Egan and Brian Kerr looking after the meeting of Manchester United and Manchester City. As you will have heard from Shane Hannan, in the build-up to today's game there will be protests from the Stretford end about how the Manchester United faithful are being treated by their owners. Just over a minute on the clock here at the CBS Arena, as which we'll stick to calling it to save time, if nothing else, Keith, this afternoon. Thumb clear by Vuskovic into the centre of the park, and Van Ewijk will come under a bit of threat here, and it's a fair shoulder to shoulder from De Kuyper. Back up into the air it goes. Shrampolos looks to win it back, and it's very, very scrappy, and Costoulas has it, but Onyeka can bring it clear. It's been a scrappy opening to this game, to say the least. Neither side really putting their own stamp on it. There's a foul in there from Onyeka on Ayari. one of the players that Keith was keen to see this afternoon, a man who performed so well for Sweden during their World Cup campaign. He wins a free kick for Brighton, around about 45 yards or so from goal, which will be an opportunity for them to send their big men up towards the edge of the Coventry City penalty area.
16: It's a really high line. Coventry are keeping her 2 or 3 yards just the other side of their 18-yard box, but there's a gaping hole for a left footer just to whip a ball in there. The Kuiper is more than capable. In the early stage, it is very scrappy, but Coventry allowing the ball to bounce in and around their 18-yard box.
0: Two men standing over this. Gross is going to be the one to take it, and he's the one that chips it, looking for Vuskovic, who'd found himself lurking with intent in the box, but Thomas nods it behind for what will be the first corner kick of the afternoon, and it goes the way of Brighton and Hove Albion.
16: Yeah, he did well, Thomas. He was backtracking.
0: Vuskovic into the back of Ethan Pinnock, tried to get something on it there, but it goes behind for this first corner of the afternoon. There's a clutch of Brighton players who are just beyond the back post. Vuskovic and Lewis Dunk are centre halves among them, in front of them Costulis and Ayari, being marshaled of course by the Coventry defenders. In comes the corner, an in-swinger towards the centre of the 6-yard box, and it's gathered well by Rushworth, who rolls the ball out onto this near side towards Jack Rodoni. Looked to hold up in the surface just a touch there as well. Perhaps drier than you might have anticipated. Well won by Awani to bring it forward for Coventry. It's hooked clear by Boscagli. Get more head tennis in the centre of the park, and it comes the way now of the experienced Pascal Gross, who just takes a sting out of affairs and passes it back to Boscagli. This will be on Brighton to take their time with this one. Vuskovic square to Dunk. Dunk down to Gross. Touch for Boscagli.
16: Coventry are completely convinced how they're going to go about this. Rushworth did really well from the Brighton corner. He comes out convincing. Hands catches it really well, but he throws the ball out to Rodoni. Rodoni can't go anywhere. It passes backwards, and then they go from back to front up to Awani. Why not Rushworth do that straight away?
0: Clark did his best to try and keep the ball in play over on the far sides of the pitch, bathed in sunshine for the time being here in the East Midlands. Here's Dunk though for Brighton. Inside of him is Boscagli, ahead of him Yalcuye. Yalcuye calling for it, but it's to Boscagli it goes. Boscagli square into the centre of the park now for Ayari. Looks up and thought about pinging one forward towards Diego Gomez, checks back on himself though. Lewis Dunk and Vuskovic will exchange passes just inside the Coventry City half. Kadiolu back to his captain, Lewis Dunk, record appearance maker for Brighton and Hove Albion now at this stage this afternoon. This is his 525th appearance for the club from England's south coast. Outside it goes for Brighton. Momentarily back inside now to Dunk, and he switches the focal point of the attack over towards this near side to Boscagli. It's an opportunity for Ayari to shoot instead. He does a little bit of a sandwich in there, and it breaks, and just wide it goes from Diego Gomez. It was a real chance for the Paraguayan, came to him very, very quickly on a nod down from that ball into the box from Ayari, who's drifted towards the back post. In fact, it was Ethan Pinnock who cut it out straight towards Diego Gomez, whose shot was just to the right of Carl Rushworth's goal as Diego Gomez shot. And did it take a little bit of a flick off a toe? I think it may have done. But regardless, this will be a goal kick for Brighton, and an early sider for Gomez and for Brighton.
16: I did say, Rich, I really didn't. I wasn't convinced that Coventry could defend well for 90 minutes. And as Pascal Gross flicks, or it was Ayari, excuse me, flicks this ball over the top, the left back, De Silva for Coventry, just throws a lazy left leg at it, and it presents itself at the edge of the 18-yard box for Gomez. He's got to do an awful lot better there, De Silva. Really poor defending, but he gets away with it in the end.
0: Takes a shot at the back, but manages to keep possession for Brighton of Albion. Maxime de Kuiper now. Ayari again with a chip over towards that far side across from us here to Diego Gomez, the man who's brought about the first chance of the afternoon, the way of Brighton and Hove Albion. Nearly 7 minutes on the clock here at the CBS Arena. Still goalless. Lewis Dunk in possession, brings it over the halfway line. Finds Boscagli to his left. Boscagli back inside now again to Ayari. Thinks about that chip once more. Instead, it's a neat back flick to Dunk, and Dunk finds Boscagli on this near side. It's cut out though of Van Ewijk. Doney will gather it again for Coventry, and Van Ewijk will thump it towards the centre of the park, looking for Tywin Awoniyi. He did well to actually get a touch on that. Instead, it went back to a Brighton shirt. Here's Ayari, seen an awful lot of the play so far. Yalkuye. Boscagli. About a cross, but instead goes back to Yassin Ayari, who's been very bright and very industrious so far in these opening stages, and Coventry doing well to deal with him and keep him at bay. But it's Brighton winning the ball back through Lewis Dunk. Cross will come in looking for Yalkuye, who just slipped in an inopportune moment and allowed the ball to be nodded clear, albeit temporarily. It's Brighton back in possession, swung in this time by Boscagli, met by the head of Ethan Pinnock, and out towards the edge of the penalty area. Brighton win it back again though through Pascal Gross. Gross thinks about a shot, checks back at himself, and once again he's being met out there by Matt Grimes, forcing Brighton back, keeping them at bay for the moment at least. Here's to Kuiper. Back to Ayari. Ayari thinks about a shot, gets one away, blocked by the feet of Bobby Thomas in the centre of the penalty area. And Coventry finding it difficult to get out of their own half at the moment. They're being penned back by the visitors, Brighton and Hove Albion. Just over 8 minutes on the clock. That chance for Diego Gomez seems

0: was just his pocket picked by Awani on the halfway line. Awani didn't have the legs to get away. There's a little bump in the back of the Coventry centre forward. Referee didn't think there was too much in it. Just settling in now to that 5-4-1 formation. Coventry Brighton starting to dictate play and all the possession.
1: And the boos you can hear, because Brighton have been awarded a free kick where Coventry weren't. And you can just see from the replays on our screen there, Vuskovic did seem to have hands in the back of Taiwo Awoniyi. Looked to have gotten away with one there. And of course, in a pretty similar situation across on the far side of the pitch, albeit one that favours Brighton, Kadiolu has gone to ground and won a free kick for his side. I think consistency is all that fans and managers and players will ask for in those kind of situations, and that an instance where perhaps we haven't seen it, Keith.
0: Yeah, you could hear the groans around the stadium. Everybody was thinking the same thing. It was a very similar incident less than 60 seconds ago. The referee didn't feel it was a foul. Coventry have got to get that out of their head, defend this set piece properly.
1: Will be a free kick for Brighton over and across on the far side, in line with the right hand side of the Coventry City penalty area. Pascal Gross to swing this one in. He's got Lewis Dunk up there, and he had Kostoulis as well, and it was the Greek's head that got to it, but didn't have enough direction or pace on it to trouble the goal of Carl Rushworth.
0: Yeah, it was a difficult one. The centre forward tries to burst through the Coventry defensive line. He has to hit the brakes. The ball is slightly behind him. Once you hit the brakes, you're trying to redirect the ball. Very difficult. Can't quite hit the target. But that one, we're only 10 and a half minutes old in this game, and the Coventry centre forward is already looking a little bit disconnected and a little bit lonely.
1: In those first 10 minutes have amassed 80% possession of the ball so far. It's not really a shock based on what we've seen with our own eyes here at the CBS Arena. Thus far, Coventry yet to find a foothold in the game, still awaiting their first goal of this Premier League campaign, having come up via winning the championship last season under Frank Lampard. They've invested heavily over the course of the summer, purchasing 11 players. Previous transfer record that they set in purchasing Craig Bellamy over 25 years ago, well and truly obliterated through their spending this summer. Many of whom are on the pitch, a couple of others are on the bench, like Loom Chayuna, Caleb Urenke, another big money signing from Eintracht Frankfurt in the summer. Ball swung in for Brighton, looking for the run of Maxime de Kuyper, but it just had a little bit too much on it from Pascal Gross, and it goes out harmlessly for a goal kick to Coventry.
0: Yeah, just over a hit by Gross, and it's interesting you say Coventry won the championship last year, Richie. They were brilliant, but they probably looked the least equipped of all three teams promoted to really stay in the Premier League right now. And I understand we're only three and a bit games old. From a Coventry point of view, it's very early to be making that assumption. But Hull have looked really good. Ipswich, as JD was saying in studio, have bought really well.
1: Bumped long by Carl Rushworth, once again looking for Matt Grimes in the centre of the park, scrapping the Coventry end of things, and the ball chipped forward there more in hope than anything else from Olivier Boscagli. He was way, way, way out when he attempted a raid on Carl Rushworth's goal there. And offers apologies to all of those around him in his green shirts, because that was way off the mark and not what they want to see.
0: You know, it's pretty bad when the hand of apology comes up after a shot. A lot of different options there. Boscagli could have fizzed one into midfield, played into his forward players.
1: Again, it's long, looking for Rudoni, who can't hang on to it, and it's pushed forward by Brighton back to Van Ewijk, who's on the right hand side of the Coventry City defence, essentially as a wing back. Here's Aurel Amenda, another of those big money arrivals during the course of the summer. Coming in for 18 million euros from Eintracht Frankfurt. Forward it goes. Grimes wins it back though for Coventry, and this is a chance for them to build something. Here's Jay De Silva, pushes it forward outside of him to Mason Clark. Mason Clark will try and test Kadiolu, who's running inside the penalty area now. Mason Clark, he almost gets it onto the head of Rudoni. It's not a clear from Brighton though. Here's Grimes, outside of him is De Silva once more, back to Grimes. Got Ethan Pinnock in support. First moment of real pressure and real opportunity for Coventry City, bringing their fans to life here at the CBS Arena. 13 and a half minutes they've waited. Finally a sign of encouragement from the team in the stripes.
0: They need to keep the crowd.

0: involved. Coventry, Brighton have done an excellent job of just monopolising the ball, disconnecting the crowd. They did well. De Silva done really well. Good ball down the left wing. They get to the byline. It was hung up well. Defended expertly by those Brighton centre halves. You hear the crowd now, a bit more interested.
1: Exchange of passes with Rudoni, and he chips him forward looking for Iwani. The intention was there, it was Mason Clark in fact, who just couldn't get a leg outstretched long enough to reach that. But really neat interchange of passing there from Coventry City, from Milan Van Evijk on this near side, Jack Rudoni, and then Van Evijk was looking for the run of Mason Clark. It just went a little bit too slowly to gather that ball, and it drifted out for a goal kick to Brighton. We're already back underway here. Coventry looking a little bit brighter in these last couple of minutes. Still scoreless here, however, as we approach the 15-minute mark of the CBS Arena. Coventry 0, Brighton and Hove Albion 0. Luka Vuskovic for Brighton to jog it over the halfway line. Looks left and right and decides to go back on himself. To Pascal Gross, now to Lewis Dunk. Then to Olivier Boscagli. AC Milan are on Rangers 3-0 winners over Celtic in the quarterfinals of the Premier Sports Cup to advance to the semi-finals. Manchester Derby is en route here as well, on off the ball this afternoon from Old Trafford. It'll be Phil Egan and Brian Kerr on commentary for that one. Brighton in possession of the football here at the CBS Arena, being patient with it, not looking to give it away too cheaply, passing it among themselves around that middle third. Forward it goes now from Dunk to Kostoulis. Kostoulis will attack. He's into the penalty area as the Greek, but getting between him and Carl Rushworth, and indeed most crucially the ball, was RL Amenda to snuff out the danger there. But we saw that vertical pass straight through to Kostoulis, and the threat that he can pose. He fancies himself to be able to take on these Coventry defenders, Keith.
0: Yeah, that Coventry press, it's a little bit of no man's land. I'm not quite getting after Brighton. They're not quite sitting back in a low block. Lewis Dunk does well just to fizz that ball in to his centre forward. Eventually Coventry do well. They get nice and narrow, get enough bodies around, manage to snuff it out, but they've got to put pressure on the ball. These Brighton players are way too good. Very good under pressure, never mind when they're not under pressure, as Lewis Dunk has just shown.
1: Pascal Gross right in the centre of the park, marshalling affairs, ushering his players left and right ahead of him. He goes out to his right, and this will be Diego Gomez's chance to attack his shot. First real chance for Brighton this afternoon, fizzing just past the left-hand upright of Carl Rushworth. Pretty early in the going here this afternoon. Here's Ayari. He's been fond of that chip pass, but instead he rolls on forward for Gomez. Nice interchange. It comes to Yalcuye, who will break for Kostoulis, who just can't direct it goalwards. Again, it reaches the side netting of Carl Rushworth. There was some lovely passing between Ayari. Kostoulis was involved. Gomez, Yalcuye saw his shot break off Amenda, and it was Kostoulis again who just couldn't get it between Rushworth and that inside post.
0: And it was a brilliant block from Amenda as Yalcuye went through. Kostoulis reacts to the blocked ball. He hits the side netting, but just little flicks that Brighton are starting to come to life. And again, Coventry just look a yard off it, all over in terms of their press, Rich. I was reading in the build-up to this game, they've committed 41 fouls in the three matches building up to this, the most on anybody in the league. I know stats can be quite isolating at times, but that's just a little insight into how much they're struggling.
1: Forward it comes for De Kuyper onto the edge of the penalty area is Yalcuye. Yalcuye checks back onto his left. Yalcuye stabs one towards the ground, and Carl Rushworth will gather that cleanly. It was a disappointing effort in truth when it eventually did come out of the boot of the Ivorian international.
0: I'm not sure what Yalcuye is thinking as he gets to the edge of the 18-yard box. He's got a great chance just to set one out with the outside of his right boot. He checks in on his left foot. He does really well to create that half a yard. But the half a yard he's created is for a left foot shot, and you can tell he doesn't fancy using that left foot. So it's a right footed toe poke. It goes through the defender's legs. It's an easy enough save. Why do that little shimmy onto your left foot if you're not prepared to use your left foot?
1: Building again though, 18 and a half minutes on the clock here in the CBS Arena. Here's De Kuyper, who to meet him is Rudoni. Back it comes to Boscagli, now Lewis Dunk. Forward it comes for Yalcuye in the penalty area again. Amenda is there with him though. Yalcuye tries across. It's stabbed out beyond over the byline off the left boot of Amenda, and it will be corner kick number two of the afternoon to Brighton and Hove Albion.
0: Yeah, the worrying thing for Coventry is the amount of space that those Brighton wingers and centre forwards are just dropping into in the number 10 position, dragging centre halves into positions they don't want to be in, and then they're exploiting the space in behind. Coventry struggling to deal with the fluid movement so far of Brighton.
1: Pascal Gross over towards this near side to take the corner kick off to our left for Brighton. He's going to earn a talking to here now from Tony Harrington, the referee, urging him to get a wriggle on. And the ball just indeed grazing the outside of the quadrant here as well, which has possibly drawn the ire of those in both the south and east stands. The border of this corner kick that will come from Pascal Gross. In the air, the signal that's coming for his teammates. Gross with a corner kick towards that back post, punched clear by Carl Rushworth. There was a shove in there somewhere along the line, according to Tony Harrington. He's not happy with what he's seen and has awarded a free out for Brighton.
0: He's done well. There was a little bump on Rushworth. Done well, got a big strong fist in it and got rid of the ball and won his free kick. Good goalkeeping.
1: It was more so the pushing and shoving just outside of him that brought the ire of Tony Harrington there, as Lewis Dunk was involved with it. It didn't seem to be much one way or the other. It was six of one and half a dozen of the other. Forward comes for Awani, though, from a Rushworth goal kick. Here's Mason Clark outside of his boot. He finds Rudoni. Rudoni back to Awani. Finds his way inside the box. Mason Clark gets a shot away with his left foot, but he scuffs it rather. And it's easily gathered by Bart Verbruggen in the Brighton goal. It was Rudoni and Awani who exchanged passes on the edge of the penalty area, finding themselves just outside of the 6-yard box. Was Mason Clark, and his shot not strong enough as he was being hustled from the left and from the right. He went to ground and it went into the breadbasket of Verbruggen.
0: Yeah, it was Awani at his best, a big long ball up to the big strong centre forward. Great force touch. A little bit all over the place after that. He swipes at it as he's falling down. Mason Clark did the same. It's good that the opportunities are coming from a Coventry point of view. Just need that little bit of composure.
1: Milan van Ewijk has gone to ground in a coming together with Maxime de Kuyper and has won himself a free kick for Coventry. It is just outside of their penalty area though, so Carl Rushworth has been given the ball to go and thump this one long again, and you would imagine that Taiwo Awani will be called into action to try and figure it out. Awani, you can kind of see why he ended up getting such a nice send-off from the Nottingham Forest supporters after his departure there, because he's always game, always willing to try, get himself involved.
0: He always gives 100%, doesn't he, Rich? It's hard not to like those lads. He may be limited in certain aspects of the game. He always empties his tank.
1: Stand forward for Mason Clark once again. Awani has just jogged inside the penalty area. Mason Clark is out wide left of the penalty area. Cross comes in from De Silva. It's onto a Coventry head. And it was Jack Rudoni who flashed the header just over the crossbar. Bart Verbruggen. And Coventry, you know, are getting closer. Rudoni was right at the centre of that one. I think we may have seen an offside flag call for this one, at least belatedly. It was Ephraim Mason Clark who found himself perhaps with his knee just about offside as he went to chase the ball. Back to Jack De Silva went, and his cross went in onto the head of Jack Rudoni and over the crossbar.
0: Yeah, it was good movement from Rudoni. Oyardi was tracking him all the way, but he just manhandled the Swedish playmaker, got him out of the way. He wins the header. Possibly should do better. He's under pressure, but if he can get that ball travelling under the crossbar, a big chance of scoring.
1: Brighton get his back underway, but give the ball away cheaply again, and it's Rudoni who'll attack. He's got in support Frank Onyeka, and it's Onyeka who's picked this up now on this near side. Van Ewijk. Was looking for Rudoni, and there's been a foul in there from Onyeka, who punches the ground in frustration, and I think it's probably at himself more than anything else, because there was no two ways about that. That was a foul.
0: He's very lucky, Rich. He had one earlier in the game on Ayardi as well, and that was a sliding tackle. This is very similar. Very rarely do referees don't like when you go to ground and get nowhere near the ball. Twice Onyek has been guilty of that. Doesn't pick up a yellow.
1: Well, it's on Costillas, who come pretty deep to try and collect that one, and Costillas went to ground. Onyek with the foul. No card just yet from Tony Harrington, and the ball back at the feet of the Brighton goalkeeper, Bart Verbruggen. When he thinks about a press and then jogs back towards the centre, and Lewis Dunk, who's almost operating on the left-hand side of a back three with Pascal Gross dropping in deep from midfield to offer support to the Brighton defence. The ball forward is cleared by Ethan Pinnock. It will be a throw-in over on that far side, though, to Brighton. Ferdy Kalliolu has gone forward with ball in hand. To the shadow just to our left, it goes into the penalty area, not a clear by R.L. Amenda. Eventually up into the air from Josh De Silva, looking for Taiwo Awoniyi. He's got Luka Vuskovic for company, but it's playing for touch more than anything else over on that far touchline. Coventry have had their chances so far, that Jack Rudoni header, but all the possession has been Brighton's. Nearly three quarters of the ball has been belonging to them during these first 25 minutes or just under at the CBS Arena. Coventry nil, Brighton and Hove Albion nil. The Manchester derby still to come, of course, on Off the Ball, live from Old Trafford with Phil Egan and Brian Kern. Will keep tabs, of course, on everything going on down at La Hinch for the final rounds of the Irish Open.
0: Yeah, I think Frank Lampard would be happy enough. 25 minutes all in this game, they're still level. They've had the better opportunities. You know, Brighton have had the lion's share possession. The Rodoni header, and when he had a half a chance, he was falling as he swiped that. They've just had a couple of half chances, a couple of glimpses of that Brighton goal, which will make them more confident moving forward.
1: It's almost their season in microcosm so far for Coventry. It hasn't been necessarily terrible, but they haven't been the best, and they've still to find a goal. But there is signs of encouragement there that better may yet come, be it in this game or be it further down the line in the season, as Milan Van Ewijk, with a little excursion into the Coventry City half, his ball is cut out by a Brighton defender, and it will be a throw-in just in line with the 18-yard box for Coventry. And Milan Van Ewijk, he's doing the new thing now of being slow to pick the ball up, because that's when the countdown will come from the referee. Van Ewijk is going to go long with this one, and he's got a bit of purchase on it as well, in towards Bobby Thomas, bit of head tennis. Lewis Dunk can clear, goes back to Van Ewijk. Grimes swings the ball in left footed, plenty of big Coventry players still up there. The fall for De Silva, his ball back in towards Rudoni. Oh, and what a save to deny him from Bart Verbruggen. You'll scarcely see a better save this season than that from which we've just seen from the Dutchman. His right hand extended off to his right to deny Coventry City what looked a sure opener here at the CBS Arena. It was Jack Rudoni on the volley, and it was Bart Verbruggen to deny him.
0: Doesn't De Silva do really well? The ball pops out to the edge of the 18-yard box, and the left back just lifts it towards the back post. And there's Jack Rudoni. He helps it towards goal. He picks out the far corner. That's a wonderful save from Verbruggen. Brighton shot stopper gets a big right hand, gets it out of trouble. Coventry definitely starting to grow into this game and are walking the better chances. You do feel, Richie, there's going to be a period in this game where Brighton click and will possibly score. Coventry are on top at the minute. They've got to make a count.
1: Verbruggen had very little time to react to that one. The ball in from De Silva, the volley from Jack Rudoni from just over 6 yards out. Verbruggen diving to his right to deny him. A brilliant save from the Dutchman to keep Brighton at level scores here. For Van Ewijk, it's now Taiwo Awoniyi. His touch lets it down just on the edge of the Brighton penalty area, but it's won back by Coventry City. Here is Van Ewijk, back he goes to Amenda. Coventry growing in confidence as this game progresses. We've had 28 minutes or just over it on the clock. Ethan Pinnock for De Silva. Shane Larry has made an ideal start to his final round at the Irish Open, by the way. A birdie at the first has extended his lead to 5 shots on the final day. Forward it goes for Taiwo Awoniyi for Coventry City here at the CBS Arena. Lewis Dunk is out there to meet him and keep him from progressing into the penalty area, but he finds Milan Van Elvijk. Now to RL Amenda. Coventry City players standing a little bit taller, shoulders are back, they're feeling this game a little bit more than they have been in the opening 20 minutes or so, when they've really been pinned back into their own half for the majority of the opening quarter. Forced back to their goalkeeper though, after a decent press from Wright, comes back to Rushworth. Sent along again, looking for Mason Clark. It's cut out instead by Vuskovic. Vuskovic's ball forward finds Jalkuje, and outside of him is Kostoulis, who'll advance towards the penalty area, but his touch is a little bit heavy and he shoves Matt Grimes in the back. He pleads his innocence, but he'll concede a free kick. And that was again a mark of frustration, that the heavy touch that he found himself was coughing up possession of the ball as he just crossed the line into the 18-yard box. Gave Grimes a little shove in the back. Grimes said thank you very much, and that will be a free out for Brighton, or for Coventry City.
0: Yeah, it was brilliant defending from Grimes. Comes over, sees the heavy touch, gets his body in between ball and man. As soon as he feels that pressure being applied, just falls over. Was a foul. Excellent defending. Coventry really starting to grow into this game. As you say, Rich, the players looked that little bit taller. You can see it around the stadium as well. The fans are starting to believe. They could just get their noses in front.
1: This place would lift off if Coventry could find that goal. Not since late in the season in 2000-2001, when they were relegated. Mustafa Hadji got a brace away to Aston Villa. If you go back a couple of games before that, before Coventry had their last home goal in the Premier League, that came the way of John Hartson. That was at Highfield Road. What was the Rico is now the CBS Arena. Is yet to see the net ripple for Coventry City, but maybe they can change that. The man who's come closest has the ball at his feet now, Jack Rodoni. He's found Milan Van Elvijk. Van Elvijk back inside. He finds Frank Onyeka. Onyeka back to Amenda. Jalkuje has just put a little bit of something into the back of the Coventry City midfielder, who goes to ground and earns himself a free kick in a promising position, and one in which they can send their big men forward from defence.
0: Well, there wasn't an awful in that from Jalkuje. I was about to say he gave the game away, because as soon as he went to apply pressure to Onyeka, Onyeka hits the ground. Jalkuje turns to the referee and starts waving his finger. That to me was an admission of guilt, but when I look at the monitor and the replay, there was very little contact.
1: He comes in from the side, does Jalkuje, looks to, at least in Frank Onyeka's mind, trod on his toes. That contact didn't seem to be evident from the replay we've just been shown here. But regardless, it is a free kick for Coventry, and it's Jack Rodoni standing over it, left-footed. He's going to swing this one in towards the penalty spot. It drops down, comes to Onyeka! Tipped over from Verbruggen this time. Another real chance for Coventry to open the scoring here, and it's Frank Onyeka this time who's been denied by the Flying Dutchman in the Brighton goal.
0: That's a good ball in from Rodoni, well defended. Onyeka's first touch is brilliant. It's so inviting for the volley with the right foot. He hits it really well. It's fairly central. Verbruggen, good strong hand to save it. Verbruggen is probably the best player out there so far in this opening half an hour. Goes to show you just how much Coventry have grown into this.
1: What a goal that would have been from Frank Onyeka. He did well to clip it up and keep possession. And as you mentioned, Keith, so inviting for that volley, which did come and force Verbruggen into a flying save on the first Coventry corner of the afternoon. And outswinger again towards the head of Bobby Thomas, this time in the penalty spot. It's in fact clipped Brighton head. He's gone in for another corner kick on this near side this time around.
0: Some big boys in that box. Some physical battles going on.
1: Just seen another replay of that Onyeka chance. Brilliant volley. A bit of spin on it as well, which probably helped it over the top when Verbruggen got the hand to it. Just over 12 minutes to half time. It will be another corner kick for Coventry. Jack Rodoni standing over it, left footed. Mason Efren Clark is there as well. Efren Mason Clark, pardon me, is close by, with Maxime de Kuyper looking to snuff out the short corner. Short corner it is. Mason Clark and Rodoni. Rodoni left footed low towards the 6-yard box. Will it break? No, it doesn't. And Brighton can clear. They can breathe easy once again. It was another brief moment of panic as the ball pinged around there low inside the Brighton penalty area. But it's the team in green who managed to bring it clear and will look to calm this game down. They've lost control of it ever so slightly in these last few minutes at Brighton.
0: They have, and that cross could have went anywhere from Radoni.
1: It's Malik Yalcuya. Yalcuya is lofted cross looking for Kostoulis. Just two starts in the Premier League last season for the Greek. He's already made his fourth now this time around. Mason Clark goes to ground looking for a free kick. He doesn't get one from Tony Harrington. It's in field for Diego Gomez for Brighton now. For Gross. Gross has options ahead of him, left and right. As square. Now back to Lewis Duncan. Now we're on this near side now is Olivier Boscagli. Boscagli back in field to Pascal Gross. His second spell at Brighton. Boscagli now checks back onto his right foot. Finds Lewis Duncan support. Duncan, Boscagli exchange passes. Building something here at Brighton, but it's headed clear by Amanda. Eventually sent clear by Frank Onyeka for Mason Clark to chase, and he gathers it. He just couldn't get it down. He wouldn't sit down for Mason Clark.
0: That was Mason Clark's first touch. Brighton have got the ball on the edge of the Coventry 18-yard box. They win it, and Onyeka just hooks it over his head. Mason Clark is in. His first touch just slightly leaves the ball behind him. It allows Kadioglu to recover and win the ball.
1: Nothing clear by Thomas only as far as the edge of the penalty area. Here's Kostoulis, goes past Pillar. Kostoulis! And it's 1-0 Brighton Hove Albion. And it's the Greek hitman who's found the back of the net. Brighton have weathered the Coventry storm in the past 5 to 10 minutes. They knew their chance would come. It's fallen the way of Charalopos Kostoulis. And it's he who's fired Brighton and Hove Albion into the lead with 10 minutes to half time. Coventry City 0, Brighton 1.
0: It's heartbreaking stuff. Frank Lampard and Coventry feel they were growing into this game, had the better chances, but it's a little bit of quality in Brighton's final third. It's a good ball in. It gets defended well. Pascal Gross wins the ball on the edge of the box. He heads it to Kostoulis, and once his force touches up in the air, Ethan Pinnock goes to apply pressure while the ball is at Kostoulis' head. Kills Kostoulis, just flicks a pass. Pinnock, that's a good hit into the far corner. Rushworth has got no chance, but that's the difference between the two sides. A little bit of composure and class in the final third. Brighton have been on the back foot for the last 10 or 15 minutes. They've got their noses ahead.
1: It's really underwhelming defending, I think, is probably the best way of putting it for Ethan Pinnock. He'll be kicking himself after that because he allowed Kostoulis to ghost past him with that header, to nod the ball down, to fire past Carl Rushworth in the Coventry goal and to give the visitors the lead.
0: There was no need for Pinnock to go. Once the ball is up around Kostoulis' head, he's 12 yards out from goal at an angle. There's no way he's going to be able to do anything. Just stay in front of him.
1: And here come Brighton again. It's Kostoulis just outside the D. Yalcuye for Gross. Kostoulis again. He's gone to ground after a bit of a challenge from Amanda. Yalcuye outside of him is Boscagli. This is a nice play from Brighton. Here's Gross. Gross with a shot. Just to the left as he looks at it, of Carl Rushworth's goal, but not by much, and Rushworth was diving and scampering to his right to make sure that that didn't creep inside that post, and as we can see from the replay there, it wasn't far away at all from Pascal Gross.
0: Very slow to apply pressure on the edge of their own 18-yard box, Coventry. Brighton work it really well from one side of the pitch to the other, but then they pop it out to Gross. You can hear the Coventry fans urging their team to get out and apply that pressure. Gross tries to whip it towards the near post. He's only a yard or so off.
1: Just a fourth goal in a Brighton jersey for Charalampos Kostoulis, a Greek international. Had to be patient last season following his arrival from Olympiakos. Here's Radoni now for Coventry. What can he muster? Into Mason Clark, and it's just on the wrong side of Mason Clark, really, to try and send the goalwards towards Barfer Bruggen.
0: Radoni is at the heart of everything. Coventry are doing well. Awani does really well. Chest control, and then just lays it off to Radoni. He gets level with the 6-yard box and fires it across. Mason Clark, it's between him and Lewis Duncan. I think Mason Clark gets there first, but can only direct it behind.
1: will be a corner kick. It did look like the final touch came off Mason Clark, and that's what Lewis Duncan, Barfoot Bruggan in particular, were pleading towards the referee, but it will be a Coventry corner. Redoni with the ball in, looking for the head of Thomas. It's up in the air in the 6-yard box, where Bruggan gets a hand to it. It falls to Luka Vuskovic under a little bit of pressure. Redoni claims the handball over on that far side against Vuskovic. And the ball will be Coventry City's. Redoni is claiming that there was a free in there for a handball, but I think he'll have to be content only with a throw in.
0: It's pretty similar, isn't it? Long throw is going to come in, set piece out wide. Either way, it's coming into the box. And they've got some big boys, Coventry.
1: These throw-ins, as you saw from this near side, first of all, from Milan van Ewijk, they kind of have a low trajectory, but they have quite a bit of distance on them. It's gone over on the far side to do the same again. Onto the head, it falls to Diego Gomez, it was, who got a head to that. It was Ferdy Caglioli under a little bit of pressure from Ephraim Mason Clark as well. He's had to get a touch on that one to send it behind, and it will be a third corner kick for Coventry City. Really brave defending, in fact, there from Ferdy Caglioli to get his head down there and to deny what would have been a goal-scoring opportunity for Ephraim Mason Clark in a Coventry City jersey. And it will be a corner on this near side. Coventry responded well to going behind. Whistle from Tony Harrington is to just have a word with those who've congregated inside the 6-yard box and to keep their messing and pushing and shoving at a minimum. He's having a bit of a conversation between Barfoot Bruggan and Taiwo Awoniyi right on the goal line of the Dutchman. You can tell from the sign language from Tony Harrington, the cut it out was the basic message of all of that one. Corner to come from Redoni. Awoniyi is still making a nuisance of himself just on the goal line. Several players to drift in from the back post. It comes in from Redoni. It's for Bruggan, who gets his left fist to that one. Sends it only to the far right-hand side of his defence to Frank Onyeka. Onyeka has managed to keep Caglioli at bay and shepherd that out for what will be another Coventry City throw-in and another chance for Milan van Ewijk to fling this one in towards the Brighton penalty area. Try and cause another opportunity for Brighton heads to get to this one.
0: It's been solid so far for Bruggan. A good strong fist on the last ball into the box. There's another.
1: And Ewijk's throw, pin up rises, as does for Bruggan to punch it clear. Falls to Grimes. He couldn't get his volley with a real purchase on it. Redoni tries to drift one towards the goal, looking for a Coventry runner. But it goes down to the gullet of Barfoot Bruggan, and another chance for Coventry with less than 4 minutes to play at the end of this half to try and build. Day keeps getting better for Shane Larry, by the way. He parred the second, while Jakob Skov Olsson bogeyed, and his lead is now at 6, 17 under par. Shane Larry leads the Irish Open after 3 holes of his final round. Jakob Skov Olsson is on 11 under, and then Joachim Niemann is level through his first 3 as well on 9 under par. Things going to plan so far for the man from Offaly. The Manchester Derby, of course, still to come here and off the ball. Manchester United versus Manchester City from Old Trafford. Phil Egan and Brian Kerr on that one. Meantime, here at the CBS Arena in Coventry, it is Coventry 0, Brighton 1. Costillas with that opening goal of the afternoon, his first of the campaign. First away from home as well for Brighton Hove Albion this season. Hoping to end what has been a poor run of games away from home. They've lost each of the last 3 Premier League away games. The last run of 4 in a row was back in September to November of 2019. Before they come again through Costillas and tried to get the ball inside of the Coventry player that was shepherding him, RL Amanda, who concedes the free kick in the process.
0: It's really basic stuff though, Rich. Coventry getting played around. Brighton centre midfielders just lend the ball to each other, and as soon as the Coventry midfielders jump out to try and apply pressure, you just flick it round the corner into the centre forward, and the Coventry centre halves haven't decided to go in. He's got oceans of space in there, and they need to be really, really careful here, Coventry, because they've been probably the better team, a better XG, but they could easily find themselves 2-0 down at the break if they don't defend this set piece well.
1: Probst standing over this free kick. It's back heels to him from Boscagli. He exchanged some short passes. Boscagli with the cross in. It's onto the head of Onyeka, who had that brilliant chance to put Coventry ahead just before they conceded the goal to Costilis, but he's knotted behind for a corner kick, a third of the afternoon for the visitors. Just over 90 or just under 90 seconds to go to half time here. Coventry nil, Brighton won. That Costilis goal separating the sides. They'd been on top prior to Brighton going in front. This corner kick will come in from this near side from Pascal Gross. Gomez, Boscagli, Costilis are all in there jockeying for position. Right hand in the air this time from Gross. Towards the back post it goes. It's knotted clear by Milan Van Evijk, who's picked up an injury, it seems, in trying to get that one clear. Luka Vuskovic has gone over and been a nice moment of concern to show for the Dutchman. He's back on his feet. Just looked as if his knee went from under him as he knotted that one out for a throw-in over on that far side.
0: Yeah, it was worrying for a second, wasn't it? Just sat down, started flexing his knee like he was really in trouble, but thankfully he's got straight back up.
1: A long throw for Brighton this time, but it'll have to wait. It's Mason Clark has gone to ground in the 6-yard box, in his own 6-yard box, as they await that throw-in. He's been urged to get to his feet by Tony Harrington. It was he who was marking Lewis Dunk. Bit of a wrestling match just in the edge of the 6-yard box. Dunk had a handful of his jersey and just gently forced Ephraim Mason Clark to ground. Two of them are back at it again. So it's a clever throwing routine that was. I was looking for Diego Gomez, but it's out for another throw in over on the far side. It will be once more Maxime de Kuyper to take it.
0: Yeah, that was clever. Everybody set up for a Brighton wrong throw. They go for a short one and just spin into the space left behind.
1: Off the head of Jay De Silva, almost spins towards Lewis Dunk. It does take eventually a shot from Diego Gomez, did take a touch off a Coventry hand, albeit accidentally. Rush of activity around about 20 yards or so from the Brighton penalty area. Freddy Caglioli, the upshot of it all, is on the ground feeling a shin and has earned a Brighton free kick. There's been a minute added on at the end of this half. It's already come and gone. It was Jack Redoni with the alleged foul there on the Brighton man, Ferdy Kalliolu. Rather gingerly, he's gotten back to his feet.
0: It was a breaking ball, 50-50. Kalliolu was just sharper than Redoni on this occasion. Kicked the shin of the Brighton man. Was a foul. I know we've said it, but these are big moments. Frank Lampard wants his team to defend this set piece.
1: 35 yards out, Pascal Gross to the right-hand side of the penalty area. Floats this one in, looking for Luka Vuskovic, who gets a free header on that one. And hooked clear it was by Matt Grimes in the end. Indeed it was Grimes. That is the final action of the first half. The free kick in from Pascal Gross. Luka Vuskovic was allowed to get a free header on that one, all 6'5" of them unmarked in the Coventry City penalty area. But it's Costulis' goal that separates the teams at half time. Coventry City nil, Brighton and Hove Albion 1. John.
2: Richie, thank you. Thank you, Keith, as well. And life in the Premier League, a struggle so far for Coventry, who trail Brighton at the break. Back for the second half, call very shortly with Richie and Keith here on Off the Ball Sunday News Talk. Shane Lowry, looking good. Off to Doonbeg for the latest in the final round of the Irish Open after this.
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1: Here by Thomas, only as far as the edge of the penalty area. Here's Costulas, goes past Pillar. Costulas! And it's 1-0 Brighton Hove Albion. And it's the Greek hitman who's found the back of the net. Brighton have weathered the Coventry storm in the past 5 to 10 minutes. They knew their chance would come. It's fallen the way of Charalopos Costulas. And it's he who's fired Brighton and Hove Albion into the lead with 10 minutes to half time. Coventry City 0, Brighton 1.
2: This is Off the Ball Sunday on News Talk. That's the voice of Richie McCormack describing the only goal of the first half in our first live game. Coventry 0, Brighton 1 at the break. Back with Richie and Keith Tracy for the second half call shortly. Now, Shane Lowry took a 4-shot lead into the final round of the Amgen Irish Open at Doonbeg in County Clare. He has teed off. What's the latest? Tommy Rooney.
17: John, how's it going? Shane Lowry is in an even more commanding lead than he had been at the start of the day. He's now 6-shot clear, and it could be one more because we're on the par 5, and Lowry is just short of the green and in good position as we watch Joaquin Niemann behind him on 9-under, 8 shots back, taking his drive on the 5th. So Lowry is in a really good position. Ollison has now slipped back behind the green. How Lowry started in the way that he did was extraordinary, John. I'm not sure how much of the pageantry and the little bit of a excitement around Donald Trump on the tee box you managed to catch on the TV coverage. But, you know, the entire White House press pack were there. There were sniffer dogs in around the tee box. The armored buggy had come up. And, you know, as Larry is coming off the putting green, Trump was a couple of yards away, and you could hear him saying, "Here he comes," about Shane Lowry. There's a big greeting for him. Lowry shakes hands, pops up, and just stripes his drive down the middle, goes on to birdie and move five shots clear. He's totally in the zone. He's totally focused. Eric Trump and his entourage are following him down the fairway. I had been with the press just a couple of minutes ago. I left after Lowry's drive on the third to get back to chat to you here. And now he's taking his third shot on the par 5 fourth hole. He's just shy of the green. He's in a fabulous position here to move a further shot clear because Olesen is in a bit of danger at the back of the green, having already taken four. So Shane Lowry's in such a good position, and he's just coming up to nearly a third of the way through his round today. There's a serious crowd following him today, John. The numbers have really turned up. If Lowry can hold on here, it'll be a big win. As we said, 4 years since Wentworth, and obviously 2019 in the Open just before that. His approach in with his third shot comes up a little short, and he's going to have a 6-foot birdie putt now on the fourth and par five.
2: Okay, Tommy Rooney, thanks so much for the moment there from Doonbeg. Tom McKibben, 7-under par. Liam Nolan, 2-under. Rory McIlroy's tournament complete after a final round 67, which left him on a total of 1-under par. Let's hear from McIlroy now.
18: Yeah, I felt like I was sort of like within touching distance going into yesterday, and then just that bad start was, you know, sort of, that didn't give me any chance of contending after that, and it was just trying to salvage something. And yesterday wasn't a great day, but today was better. Hit some good shots. Saw a couple of putts drop in, which was nice, and at least gives me encouragement going into
19: the thing. Is I said at the start of the week, like, you know, the president being here brings more eyeballs to the Irish Open, so in a way that's a good thing, you know. It will give, hopefully, if Shane goes on to win today, it will give that win even more attention in a good way. So obviously we're all hoping that's what's going to happen. It would be an amazing way to end the week, and it would be an amazing thing for Shane, you know, after, you know he would tell you himself, struggling for most of the year after he didn't win at the Cognizant. So look, we're all cheering him on, and hopefully he gets it done. Everyone, I don't know, like, you want to say learns at different rates, or takes different things away from different circumstances. And I said to Shane in 2014, I blew a 4-shot lead at the Cognizant, lost in a playoff, and then ended up winning 2 majors that year. So, like, don't let one bad result sort of get to you. But sometimes it's hard not to let it get to you, and it sort of knocks your confidence a little bit. And but he's been chipping away, and he's slowly getting himself back into some really, really good form. And obviously a culmination of this week where he's played well, fed off the crowd. And so, yeah, look, it's, I, you know, he would admit himself it hasn't been his best season, but this would be a great way to get everything back.
18: I think it's been a really good week. From a player perspective, most players can stay on site. There's accommodation. Even with the president visiting, it's been pretty seamless. It hasn't been that hard to get in and out. So I think it's a good venue. I mean, it was a shame it was so soft, just with all the rain. I think if it had been playing like a true links course, it would have, you know, been a truer links test, I guess. But yeah, I mean, from a player perspective, everything's worked really well this week.
2: Rory McIlroy there speaking after his tournament ended at the Irish Open at Doonbeg, where Shane Lowry's got a 6-shot cushion at the moment on the final round. Just to bring you up to speed on what's happening elsewhere, folks, Rangers 3, Celtic 0, the result at Ibrox from the Scottish League Cup quarterfinal. Dan Neal with 2 goals for Rangers today. Raul Jimenez got the winner for Wolves. They beat Sheffield United 1-0 in the Championship. In the Women's Super League results, Chelsea 5, Manchester United 0. Latest scores, Birmingham City 1, Brighton 0, Everton 0, Charlton 0. It is Liverpool 0, Spurs 1, and Arsenal and Crystal Palace are goalless. In the Formula 1 at the Madrid hosting of the Spanish Grand Prix, so 57 laps in the race, 31 of them have elapsed. Charles Leclerc leads from Kimi Antonelli by just over 3 seconds, but Antonelli's been in the pits and Leclerc has not. Max Verstappen is third. Lando Norris is fourth. The US Open men's final is between Alexander Zverev and Ben Shelton this evening in New York. Elena Rybakina won the women's title. At the Irish Champions Festival Day 2 at the Curra, we have Sun Goddess has just won the Moyglare Stud Stakes, the first Group 1. Odds on favourite 7-4 on. That was at 250. Then we had the Tattersalls Ireland Super Auction Sale Stakes going to Star of State, the odds on favourites in the opening race. The handicap went to Cool Angel at a price of 7-2. The ledger is later. Phil Egan is at Old Trafford ahead of the Manchester Derby. He's commentating with Brian Kerr later. Phil, good afternoon. And United fans had to protest the club's ownership at the Stretford End today.
20: Yeah, good afternoon, John, from a very sunny Old Trafford. The sun is shining here. The only water you see is from the sprinklers, not a drop of rain. And our taxi driver on the way to the ground told us it's going to be about 23 degrees tomorrow. Don't know if it's going to be as warm today. But in terms of the supporters, there is actually a protest against the club's season ticket crackdown. It's starting in the next few minutes. The Manchester United fan group, the 1958, have organised one. And they say it's to tackle, the club said it's to tackle ticket touting. That's why they have cracked down on season tickets. People that are trying to make money off season tickets. So 658 season ticket holders were banned recently. More than another 400 received a reduced sanction or a final warning. The club do accept that there would be some innocent supporters that may have been affected, but I think what fans are angry about is there was no consultation with fans. So there is a very much a feeling that they don't want season ticket holders. And when you see the amount of people that pour into the club stores outside grounds like Old Trafford and Anfield, where they spend fortunes, that if United are giving tickets to people that are not season ticket holders, they're obviously going to probably pay more for their ticket and they might spend more money as well, and that's where the fans are angry. So yeah, it's probably see less flags on the Stretford End today, and some of the supporter groups have decided they're not going to put their flags on show. So even though it is an exciting game, you know, football without fans is nothing, and you don't want to see fans get priced out of it. It's already expensive enough. Saying that though, John, the flight over was packed with Manchester United fans from Dublin, one of many flights out this morning from Dublin.
2: Okay, Phil, going to check in with you for the teams a bit later on, and Brian Kerr as well will be with you for full commentary from 4:30 ahead of the Manchester Derby live here on Off the Ball Sunday on News Talk United versus City. Can't wait for it. But it's now time for the second half call of our first game of the day between Coventry City and Brighton. So Brighton 1-0 up against a Coventry team that has yet to score a goal on their return to the big time. Can they get one in the second half to take us to 90? Are the former Republic of Ireland international Keith Tracy and Richie McCormack.
21: We had a weakest, John. Coventry just emerging from the tunnel as they look to claw their way back into this game. They trail that Charlampos Kostoulas goal, which came 9 minutes before the break. It had followed an exceptional spell of pressure from the hosts, which was capped by Frank Onyeka's volley, which was tipped over the crossbar by Bart Verbruggen in the Brighton goal. Frank Lampard has been out a good couple of minutes ahead of his players in conversation on the touchline there as he tries to formulate a way in which Coventry can get their first goal of the season, get away back into this game, and perhaps their first point. We were talking at halftime, Keith, just a little bit about how Coventry just seemed ever so slightly second best. They might have had the better of the first half in the overall sense, marginally on XG I saw as well there, but there is a sense that in terms of quality they are second best to Brighton.
22: Yeah, I think that's fairly obvious on the first 45 minutes showing, but there is a way to win games of football, Rich. You don't necessarily have to be the best team to win the game. I'm just having a look at Coventry, and I haven't seen an awful lot of them this season, but it's difficult to nail down what they are. They don't look like a goal-scoring team. They don't look, you know, defensively rock solid in the middle of the park. They don't look like a possession-based team. I just find myself scratching my head thinking they're competitive, they're well within the game, but what are they? What type of team are they? What's the Frank Lampard stamp on this team? I still have a question mark over myself just yet thinking of that one.
21: And it is Coventry who get us back underway, playing their sky blue and white stripes, kicking from right to left as we look at it in this second half into the goal, which Kostoulas gave Coventry a 36th minute lead. No changes for either side. Just to run you through the teams once again for Coventry, it's Carl Rushworth in goal, Aurel Amenda, Bobby Thomas, Nathan Pinnock are their back three, Milan Van Evijk and Jada Silva providing the width, Frank Onyeka and Matt Grimes are in midfield with Jack Redoni and Ephraim Mason-Clark in support of Taiwo Awoniyi. For Brighton, Barford Bruggen in goal pulled off a couple of excellent saves during that first 45 minutes to deny Jack Redoni and Frank Onyeka as the ball is lofted forward looking for Awoniyi, comes down onto the head of Dunk, but it will break for Coventry and Redoni. Redoni tries to slip it through to Mason Clark. Mason Clark's shot lacks any venom and it's gathered cleanly by Barford Bruggen. It's another shot on target, but really in truth it was one that was never troubling the Dutchman in the Brighton goal. Ephraim Clark had just slipped his marker, Ferdi Kalliolu, but his shot just lacked a bit of pace and a bit of zip and was gathered cleanly by Verbruggen on the ground.
22: Yeah, it was weak, extremely underwhelming. Mason Clark dips inside, gets to that ball force. It's a really good opening. This level of football didn't even really work for Verbruggen. He would have been expecting the worst. Not going to get an awful lot better chances than that. Mason Clark this time guilty. But Redoni, the first half, was a player I liked. Looks like he's got a little bit about him. Cultured player, good left foot.
21: Yeah, 5.9 million euro signing from Huddersfield back in July of 2024, Jack Redoni. Brighton is bringing through that team with Barford Bruggen in goal. Kadiolu, Vuskovic, Duncan, Bascali are their back four. Gross and Ayari are in midfield in front of them. Diego Gomez, Malik Yalcuye. Chance for Coventry City perhaps again. Here's Jay De Silva. De Silva to loft it towards the back stick. In it comes again to the 6-yard box. Awani is lurking there. De Silva will get back to this one and gather it for Coventry and recycle. And it's stabbed back in looking for Awani and Mason Clark. But Chester Cooley by Luka Vuskovic back into the welcoming arms of Barford Bruggen.
22: Even as that ball gets flicked back into the 18-yard box, Awani and Mason Clark are offside. It's really poor from the two centre forwards. Mason Clark is getting an awful lot closer to Taiwan Awani. Early stages of this second half.
21: Offside flag goes up against Costoulis, who'd made his run just a little bit too keenly. The goal scorer scoring his first of this Premier League campaign, just his fourth in a Brighton jersey. Coming 9 minutes before the break, Shane Lowry has a 6-stroke lead, 4 holes into his final round at the Irish Open, the Amgen Irish Open down in Lahinch. 7 clear of Jakob Stav Olesen. His fellow Dane Rasmus Nergard Pedersen has found himself in contention on 10 under par now, as is Joaquin Niemann. Back here in Coventry though, it is Brighton who lead, and a bit of head tennis on the edge of the Brighton box. Redoni's trying to bring the ball down. It's hooked clear by Gross into the centre of the park for Costoulis, who coughs up possession once again. De Silva will try and clip it around the corner looking for the run of Mason Clark, but it comes off the boot of De Silva and out for a goal kick to Brighton and Hove Albion.
22: Yeah, they do turn down chances to cross the ball an awful lot, Coventry. Just looking at the first half stats, they had 82 completed passes, Coventry. Brighton 218. There's definitely a difference in footballing ability. Got to go about it a different way. I just don't think they've quite nailed down the most efficient way for Coventry to try and score goals.
21: Onyeka, who had that brilliant chance in the first half, a volley which was tipped over the top by Barford Bruggen. Luka Vuskovic has gone to ground. Referee Tony Harrington has spotted a foul in there. Said those are coming together on the big Croat. And we'll get back on the way. There's a sense that there is a different Coventry waiting on the bench, perhaps. The likes of Caleb Jurenki, a £23 million signing from Nordsjælland, is on the bench. Central midfielder is he. Siddiqui Sharif, £20 million centre forward in from Fenerbahce. There is money spent on the bench for them at the moment, and Frank Lampard has given a chance to those who've gotten them up. The likes of Ephraim Mason-Clark. Maybe try and prove themselves in the Premier League and see that they can get a tune out of the team that won the championship. But they've spent big money, have Coventry, in the off-season. 138 million just over in total. And a lot of it is currently on the substitutes bench. Some of those have been slow to regain their fitness. Stephen Mfuni, the loan signing from Manchester City, I know is one of those. But Loom Chouna is another on there on the bench. He's cost another 20 million to extricate from Burnley. So they do have options there on the bench, do Coventry, if and when Frank Lampard chooses to change things. And some of them will be looking to make an early impact here in just their second home game of this return to the Premier League after a 25-year absence.
22: Yeah, he's still got a couple of different options, Frank Lampard, a couple of different tactical tweaks he can impose. Just got to sharpen up, as I say. His team talk would have been a difficult one. He's got to keep convincing his Coventry players that those chances will keep coming.
21: Well, here is Yalcuye, who's shaking clear of Bobby Thomas. Yalcuye one-on-one with Carl Rushworth. Stabs it past the goalkeeper. Yalcuye cups his ear and heads towards the corner flag. But it looks as if this will not count. We're getting a whistle from the referee. Some laughs and jeers towards the Ivorian from the Coventry supporters. It was Yalcuye who found himself one-on-one with Carl Rushworth. Rushworth's goal kick out towards his right-hand side to Amenda. Amenda, who'd sent it in towards Lewis Dunk. Dunk.

0: CBS Arena. Coventry 0, Brighton 2.
1: Mende was really poor for me. Again, I spoke about Pinnock for the opening Brighton goal, not needing to go and close down that space. This time, Mende doesn't need to do it. It's gone from bad to worse, Richie. Awani has been sent off for Coventry.
0: Frank Lampard scurries towards his screen to see just what has happened there. Awani is pleading his innocence, and I don't think it's going to do him any good. There is a Brighton player prone on the ground. I think it's Boscagli who took the brunt of this one. It was a long goal kick once more from Rushworth. It was Awani who came across the Brighton player there and seemed to just flick a left or right arm towards Boscagli, who went to ground feeling his face. We're seeing multiple replays of this one. No doubt VAR will get involved. Peter Banks is back at Stockley Park, assisted by Lee Betts. Taiwo Awani continues to put his case towards the referee. He's asking, will you not go and have a look at this one on the screen? But he's being shepherded towards the sideline by his teammates now. Taiwo Awani sent off for Coventry City with this second half just 8 minutes old. Coventry 2-0 down. A difficult afternoon has become mission impossible for Frank Lampard and co.
1: And his own player, Bobby Thomas, is trying to issue or usher Awani off the pitch. I tell you what, there is a bit of an elbow in there as well. Not sure he means to make contact.
0: Is it a red card, though?
1: Yeah.
0: That's the question.
1: I'm not so sure.
0: You look at the sliding challenges from the likes of Frank Onyeka, particularly in that first half that didn't go, punished by a yellow card, and kind of wonder what the threshold is. But clearly Tony Harrington was absolutely certain that Taiwo Awani has left an elbow in on there on Olivier Boscagli.
1: This is a little grey area. There's a little bit of a bump together on this. Both players. Boscagli is not looking at the ball, he's looking at Awani. Awani just does lift that elbow ever so slightly. He doesn't swing it. He definitely makes contact with the face of the Brighton player.
0: It looks like a lift of the arm and the elbow to almost keep Boscagli, who's coming back at him, at bay.
1: If it's an open palm, Rich, I think you get away with the fact that it's elbow on side of the face. It's not great, but I also think if the referee doesn't give a red card on field, I don't think VAR are going to upgrade that.
0: He's
1: going from bad to worse anyway.
0: They do. When it doesn't rain, it pours. And Coventry City look like they are heading for a fourth consecutive defeat at the start of the season. They've only lost their first four in a league just once in their history, and that was in their very first season as a league club back in 1919-1920. Barring mother and father of all comebacks here at the CBS Arena this afternoon, four defeats in a row for Frank Lampard's team. Rooted to the bottom of the Premier League table. 2-0 down here. Goals from Kostoulas and Yalkouye. Fell by Ferdi Kalyolu. And ironic cheers from the home support as they seem to be feeding off scraps from the referee Tony Harrington. At least that's their interpretation of things. 10 minutes into this second half. 10-man Coventry 0, Brighton 2, Yalkouye and Kostoulas. The lone striker for Coventry, Taiwo Awani, has been sent off for the hosts. Frank Lampard is just trying to assess how best to counter that red card. They're now left without a striker.
1: I wonder what he's going to do now, Rich. Does he shut up shop and say it doesn't get any worse than this? Because Brighton are very capable of getting 3, 4, maybe 5 goals here if Coventry decide they're really going to try and get back into this. Stuck between a rock and a hard place. He's playing at home. He wants to give his fans something to get behind, some sort of confidence. But they could also take a slap on the wrist here if they get too greedy.
0: And this will make a respectable start for Brighton. 4 points in their first three games look like a pretty decent one. Should they hold on for all 3 points this afternoon? When you set it against the backdrop of them missing the likes of Jack Hinchinbrook, Kaoru Matoma, Yankuba Minte, Mats Wiefer, Stefanos Tsimas, new signing Zadok Johanna, and one Evan Ferguson, all absent. Jorginho Reuters, another you can add to that as well. It was hoped that former Leeds man might be fit enough to take his place in at least the squad this afternoon. Reuter not involved. He's another missing today, so the list of attacking options, particularly for Fabian Hutzler, has been diminished hugely, but regardless, they are 2-0 up. And now against 10 men, are absolutely cruising. They don't need to do anything stupid from

0: on in. The 3 points will be theirs.
1: I think we've probably become a little bit numb to it, how good Brighton have been. I know the players you've listed off, Rich, are injured or suspended. The amount of players that have left the building also. Carlos Baliba, Van Hecket. They just keep Danny Welbeck as well, was instrumental for Brighton last year. You never seem to worry about them. They just seem to have this method of selling players and creating superstars within their own building.
0: Here's Brose for Brighton, centrally for Gomez. Gomez for Kastoulis. Outside of him is Ferdi Kalioglu. Gomez is advanced into the penalty area. Yakuya is there as well. It's gathered once more by Kalioglu. Drifted in by Boscali. It's off the head of Bobby Thomas. And cleared by Coventry. Nobody up there and they can't really get out. And for Mason Clark is going to be operating as that lone striker now in the absence of Taiwo Awoniyi. He has been red carded here for that elbow. On Olivier Boscali. Here is Boscali to slip one through for Kostoulis. Kostoulis tried to chip it past Rushworth and Rushworth was alive to the danger and pulled off a save. Belatedly, the flag has gone up for an offside there.
1: Kostoulis will be delighted to see that flag go up. Because when he goes through, he really should try and finish that a little bit better than he did. It was just a flimsy little flick. Maybe he knew he was offside.
0: That's the Brighton travelling support you can hear in full voice at the moment as Rushworth prepares to take that goal kick. Another birdie for Shane Lowry, this time at the fifth. He's now 18 under par and 7 clear of Jakub Skov-Olesen on the final day of the Amgen Irish Open at the Hinch. Tommy Rooney is there for us and we'll wrap it all up at the end of the day. We will see a change for Coventry. There will be one of those big summer signings for them, Siddiqui Sharif, who'll shortly be introduced, a £20.5 million signing for Fenerbahce in August. He's going to lead the line for them between now and the end of today's game for the final 31 minutes. You mentioned there, Keith, about their recruitment, Brighton. It's almost as if that they plan ahead as well. The likes of Kostoulis has been there for over a year, biding his time. Yalcuye has been there for over a year, biding his time, learning his trade, getting familiar with the system of Fabian Hutzler. So when they are introduced, they can operate at their best. And we're seeing the benefits of that as Ephraim Mason-Clark makes his way off to be replaced by Sharif.
1: They're an extremely well-run club. A lot of other Premier League clubs now are trying to jump on that model that Brighton have. They seem to be willing to sell their better players, but they do draw a line. And we're not going any further than this type of selling or that one, but unbelievable the way they just keep generating players.
0: It's an incredible scouting network that they have set up, and they've managed to buy low and sell high on so many occasions, been able to rebuild, and even able to bring the old boys like Pascal Gross back after a spell at Borussia Dortmund. And Gross has been heavily involved for them, using all of his 35 years, massively experienced the German, and has been one of their better performers this afternoon, literally central to everything that Brighton have done. They are 2-0 up here with just under half an hour to go at the CBS Arena. The first of two live games here on Off the Ball will be over to Old Trafford very shortly indeed to Phil Egan for team news ahead of that Manchester derby, Manchester United against Manchester City. First Manchester derby, of course, for Enzo Maresca, City boss. Here's Gomez. Nice exchange of passes there at the edge of the penalty area, looking for Maxime de Kuyper's run. It's put out by the Brighton, the Coventry defence part being cleared as far as Gomez. Here's Yalcuye, the man who's second. Has made things very comfortable indeed for Brighton. Kostoulis, yes it goes. Infringement in there, which seems to have been a handball against the Greek. And it will be a free out for Coventry City.
1: Ultimately, Coventry just look a little bit short. And having a look in the monitor here at the Awoniyi red card, I'm not so sure. I think he's maybe even just going in to look for a bit of a shoulder to shoulder contact, and the arm comes up and makes a little bit of contact with the face. I do find myself thinking maybe it's a little bit harsh, but I can see why it's been given. I'm sure Frank Lampard would be thinking he's been harshly done.
0: Visiting word from the referees' bosses in a week or two's time that that red card should probably only have been a yellow. But now and ever, such are the cards that have been dealt the way of Frank Lampard in Coventry City this afternoon. Foul in there from Boscagli on Jack Redonian. It will be a free in for Coventry over on the far side of the field. As Redonian tried to get past Gross and Boscagli. Boscagli just stood his ground. Left his heels outstretched just a little bit for Redonian to go to ground, and it will be a chance for Redonian and Coventry to send this one in towards the penalty area again. Everyone lined up just inside the D. The break when this ball comes in. Bobby Thomas is the most advanced of them in an offside position. He comes back now as the ball's floated in, looking for Sharif. Oh my word, he just couldn't direct it goalwards. He found himself in yawning space there, did Siddiqui Sharif, but just could not get enough on it to force it towards the goal of Barfer Bruggen. It looks like he would have been a judge to have been offside. Indeed, the flag did go up on that far side belatedly.
1: It was less than convincing from Sharif. He didn't know whether to go with his head or volley it. In the end, he didn't really do anything. It was a big chance. He will be happy to see the offside flag go up again. It's those little moments that they're very unconvincing in. They've got half a chance. Can they score? It's been underwhelming. Can they defend properly in those big moments? It's been underwhelming. It's hard to have any sort of platform in the game when you don't defend well and you don't attack with any sort of sharpness.
0: Pressure on Costilis and winning the ball back for Jay De Silva to collect. De Silva under a little bit of pressure from Diego Gomez manages to find Frank Onyeka, and Onyeka has players in the box now. Sharif is one of them, but his ball is really lacking in any quality. He fails to beat the first man, and Brighton will gather. They give possession of the football back to Coventry City and to Ethan Pinnock. Pinnock for Matt Grimes. Grimes back to Bobby Thomas, and Thomas switches to RL Amenda, who manages to hold off Yalkuye. Slight size differential between the two of those. Nobody explains that. Swiss and Ivorian. Here's Jay De Silva now for Coventry. Pushes it back to Onyeka. Onyeka with a diagonal ball looking for the run of Van Evijk. Van Evijk checks back inside as he takes it down from the sky. Maxime De Kuyper does well to deal with it. Plays it off Van Evijk and earns a goal kick for the visitors, Brighton.
1: You can see it developing. De Kuyper tracked the run the whole way, seeing the diagonal ball coming, seeing the third man run, brilliantly defended.
0: And it will be Shema Andres who will come in for his first Premier League appearance for Brighton. And deadline day signing from VfB Stuttgart for €22 million. Comes into the fray to anchor at the midfield. And a little bit more solidity in there alongside Pascal Gross. Voskovic back to his goalkeeper, Barfer Bruggen. For Bruggen. A little bit of question from Sharif, and Voskovic has had to get that one clear in rather more of a hurry than he would have liked. Fouled out from Redoni. Olivier Boscagli, heavily involved so far this afternoon, earns another free kick for Brighton that will help clear their lines.
1: Yeah, but Bruggen's had a brilliant game, made some pivotal saves. Not sure he took an age to get rid of this ball. One thing you don't want to do, 25 minutes left in this game, is give Coventry or the fans any reason to become back involved in this. 2-0 up, they've got a numerical advantage. Don't give them anything.
0: It was Malik Yalkuye, by the way, made way for Shem Andres. Andres making his debut for Brighton in the Premier League. Yalkuye, whose second goal has made things rather more comfortable for Brighton in this second half. The goal coming 6 minutes after the restart. Really a sucker punch. Frank Lampard and co, who are still waiting their first goal and still waiting their first point indeed in this Premier League season following the return from the Championship. Sharif has risen to rise the ball forward, gathered by Barfer Bruggen. For Bruggen to Luka Vuskovic, brought in to replace of course Jan-Paul van Hekke, who made that big money move to Tottenham in the summer. Here's Andres. Pascali. Pascali on this near side now to Ferdi Kaliolu. 23 minutes to play in this game at the CVS Arena. 10-man Coventry nil after Taiwo Awoniyi sending off Brighton 2. The goals from Malik Yelkuye and Charlon Boss Kostoulas. Ayari. Lots of space for Brighton to pass the ball around amongst themselves in the centre of the park now, and they're pushing it forward. Here's Pascal Gross. Gross to Vuskovic. They're pinning Coventry back now towards the edge of their penalty area. Vuskovic takes another couple of steps forward. Finds Kaliolu to his right. Back to Vuskovic. Coventry doing enough to keep them at bay for the time being. Gross around the corner. Fine ball for Diego Gomez to gather. And Gomez will cross and cross low in towards the penalty area. Kostoulas. Tony Harrington points to the penalty spot. And I don't think Bobby Thomas can have too many complaints about the nature of that one. It was his challenge on the man who opened the scoring here. Came through the back of him, forcing him to ground. And even Frank Lampard looks resigned on the bench. He has no qualms and no complaints about that one. The cross in from Diego Gomez, in strongly from behind. The outstretched right leg of Bobby Thomas made contact with Kostoulas, who went to ground and impeded his run towards the ball. A penalty, I think, the fair observation from Tony Harrington there, Keith.
1: Yeah, definite penalty. Looked at in real time. Replays only compounded the fact that it should be a penalty. How many times have we seen that ball be whipped in the centre half? Not quite sure what's over his right shoulder. He goes for a swing, gets none of the ball, gets all of Kostoulas. Definite penalty kick. Again, it's those little moments, those basic defending moments, basic attacking moments that Coventry have been left wanting in.

0: back of the net, found without much fuss or delay by Brighton and Hove Albion for their third of the afternoon. That penalty has been converted to make it Coventry with their 10 men, nil, Brighton and Hove Albion 3. And it's game, set and match for Fabian Hützler and co. This game, long since done and dusted. If there was any doubt about the potential award of the 3 points, they were soon snuffed out by that penalty being converted by Pascal Gross. Back in his second spell at the club is the German. And that already is his second goal of this Premier League season. His 35th in a Brighton jersey. And already some of those around us have seen enough. Some Coventry fans heading for the exits with 20 minutes to go. Coventry 0, Brighton 3. Pascal Gross's penalty making the point secure for Fabian Hützler. Frank Onyeka has gone to ground feeling a shove and perhaps could feel a little bit aggrieved that he's not after getting a free kick for that incident.
1: He just played the ball between the gap of two Brighton players and he forced his way through Onyeka. Oh God, Rush Ward is doing pirouettes on the edge of his own 18 yard box, nearly gets caught. He's got away with it.
0: And Coventry need to be careful here because that game will escape from them fairly quickly. This could get very ugly indeed. There's some reinforcements coming. We're seeing a replay here of Onyeka going to ground under the challenge of Vuskovic. He was looking for it to a degree, but I don't think he can have any argument that that was perhaps harsh not to award the free kick the way of Coventry City and Onyeka. Tony Harrington has not been the best pal of Coventry and the home support here this afternoon.
1: Onyeka is still down, not exactly reaching for any leg muscles, or maybe a wrist injury, maybe he fell a little bit funny, may have hurt something. You look at the 3 goals that Brighton have scored, Rich. Thomas, penalty, you've got to defend better than that. You've got to open out your body and see what's happening over your right shoulder. And Mendy should have done an awful lot better for the second, and Pinnock should have done better for the first. Individual errors defensively and not quite ruthless enough at the top end of the park. There's a lot to like. They're competitive, Frank Lampard's Coventry. But getting points on the board, scoring goals.
0: And looks to be indeed the right wrist of Frank Onyeka that's causing him problems here. While he deals with that, let's head over to Old Trafford, northwest of us here, to get the team news ahead of the Manchester derby. Phil Egan, what can you tell us?
2: Thanks very much, Richie. The big news for Manchester United, no Luke Shaw, not in the matchday squad, so he'll have to wait a little longer to make his 300th Premier League appearance, and it also ends a run of 41 league starts in a row for the left back, so his place goes to Patrick Jorgu. The United starting 11 then, Lammens in goal, the back four of Dallow, Maguire, Martinez, Jorgu, Tielemans and Mainoo in central midfield. Mbeumo, Fernandez, Rashford and Cunha will play in that false nine, so Benjamin Sesko, who scored in his last 2 games, is on the bench. In terms of the Manchester City 11, Donnarumma in goal, the back four of Nunes, Diaz, Gehi, Guardiola, Elliot Anderson and Enzo Fernandez get the nod in central midfield. The other midfield summer signing, Ayoub Bouadi, is among the substitutes. Foden and Semenya are on the wings with Ryan Cherki in behind Erling Haaland. The 199th Manchester derby at Old Trafford will kick off in an hour, Richie.
0: Thanks very much, Phil. Indeed, that has been Frank Onyeka's final action in not getting that free kick and injuring his wrist and going to ground from that challenge from Luka Vuskovic. He has been replaced by one of their big summer signings, Caleb Jurenki, as the ball was breaking in the Brighton penalty area there. They just couldn't find enough room to get a shot away. It's regathered here by Matt Grimes, and back they'll go all the way to their goalkeeper, Carl Rushworth. Rushworth into the centre of the park, and Astante has been caught napping looking for that one, and a speculative effort from the centre of the park once again. It's the second of the afternoon. In fact, this time it came from Kemah Andres. The first one earlier on in the afternoon came from Yassin Ayari. Andres from just inside his own half there just didn't get hold of it as he spotted Carl Rushworth miles off his line, but it drifts well wide and it will be a goal kick to Coventry City. It is a couple of changes for Coventry. Brandon Thomas Asante has come in. afternoon for Jack Rudoni, who was one of the better performers for Coventry this afternoon. Had a shot that was saved from Verbruggen during the first half, with the game still very much in the balance. As I say, Jurenki has come into the side, a 27 million euro capture from Nordsjælland. He will replace Frank Onyeka in the centre of the park. Coventry, three goals down to 10 men, and just over 15 minutes to play. They saw Taiwo Awoniyi sent off early enough in this second half for what seemed to be an elbow on a Coventry player. Although further replays, it looked as if he was standing his ground more than being malicious in his attempts to make contact with the Brighton player. So perhaps one that Frank Lampard can feel aggrieved about during his post-match interviews. I think in terms of quality, Keith, they've been found lacking in pretty much all areas of the pitch so far this afternoon.
1: Yeah, I agree. I think Lampard obviously will not be happy with the red card, but make no bones about it, that isn't the reason they've lost this game, barring the miracle in the last 15 minutes or so. It's just the basics of defending, not letting the ball bounce, clear your lines, don't overplay. At times they've been guilty of all of that. As I say, if you're going to miss chances and give the opposition chances, you're always going to struggle to win games of football.
0: The ironic cheers you can hear are all from the Brighton congregation who've made their way north to Coventry for this game.
1: And it's so difficult, Rich. It's the most annoying thing in the world when a team has come to your ground and they're passing the ball and you're chasing shadows and the ole ole's come out. You want to get after them, you want to start leaving a bit on people, but at the same breath, Brighton wants you to get after them so they can play in behind you. It's a really difficult place to be.
0: It's the first league meeting of the side since New Year's Eve 2011. Coventry got the better of that one with a 2-0 win courtesy of Gary McSheffrey and Lukas Jutkiewicz. It's not going to plan for them this afternoon. 3-0 down to 10 men. Feeding off scraps from the referee as well. Another instance there as Amanda goes to ground with no free kick coming. There's Asante there in a bit of a tussle with Gross. Gross getting a touch on that one. There will be another couple of changes now here for Brighton as well. The experience of Pascal Stroke, former Leeds man, about to be introduced, as is Ibrahim Osman. Osman, another former Nordsjælland man, coming in from Denmark. He's had loans since last season at both Auxerre and Birmingham City. Yet another case of Brighton planning for the future, bringing a player in, letting him get first team experience either there or elsewhere, graduating to the first team. And it's Olivier Boscali and Luka Vuskovic who will make way for Stroke and Osman.
1: Yeah, I like Vuskovic coming in with big shoes to fill. Duncan Van Hecke, really good relationship last season, centre half relationship. Vuskovic hit the ground running, he's very capable.
0: Bobby Thomas back towards the edge of the penalty area, cleared by Strouk. Grimes is in there for Coventry. Will it break? It does, and it's another fine save from Verbruggen, pardon me. To deny Brandon Thomas, Asante the substitute. What would have been something of a consolation for Coventry as some head tennis found its way to Matt Grimes. Looked as if Brandon Asante was offside as that ball came forward. The flag wasn't raised, however. And the save from Verbruggen has forced it behind.
1: It was a sharp hit on the turn. Sandy. Good save from Verbruggen again.
0: And another Coventry corner. Swung in towards the 6-yard area, but gathered calmly by Verbruggen, who's been equal to everything sent his way by Coventry. That the third real save of quality from the Dutchman to deny Coventry City this afternoon. Jack Rudoni and Frank Onyeka. Already seen him touch the ball around the post. And there was the turn of Brandon Asante as well, the substitute to be denied.
1: Maybe that's what Frank Lampard is thinking on the Coventry bench. If Verbruggen doesn't have such a good day in between the sticks, maybe Coventry do score a goal. If Awoniyi isn't silly, throws that elbow, maybe the referee looks at it a different way. Could have been different on the day. I still think there's a little lack of quality from Coventry moving forward.
0: that would be the question to those who are asking the questions to Frank Lampard. Is that yes, you might have gotten a goal or two here and there, if not for for Bruggen, but was there the quality really there to hold on for a point or for all three? The evidence in front of us here so far this afternoon would suggest the answer to that would be in the negative.
1: I still believe defence is what you build your team on. If you're going to concede three goals at home to Brighton, means you've got to score four to win. That's absolutely massive. Very few strike forces in the Premier League are going to score four goals most games. So they've got to become an awful lot more solid. They play five at the back, Coventry. The reason for playing five is because it's to be defensively solid.
0: They were indeed that last week against Manchester City, a team of endless riches in attack. Slightly more modest riches from Brighton today have picked the lock not once, not twice, but thrice. And just inside the final 10 minutes, the 10 men are 3-0 down, and things won't get any easier from here, mind. They've got a last 16 Carabao Cup tie here at the CBS Arena against Aston Villa on Wednesday at Coventry. And just before the international break, they will be away to Nottingham Forest, who have started life rather well under Oliver Glasner in this Premier League season. So those first goals and points of Frank Lampard's tenure as a Premier League manager of Coventry City will certainly be hard won. Lampard will now be losing 13 of 16 games as a Premier League manager. Ball will break here for Yasin Ayari, and he tries to stab one low past Carl Rushworth, but again it lacked any kind of power to really trouble the former Brighton goalkeeper.
1: Good feet from Ayari. How on earth he's got that amount of space in the Coventry 88 yard box is beyond me. It was lovely feet to get away from one or two players. He shouldn't be given that freedom, and just toe pokes it towards goal straight at Rushworth, but he did well, Ayari.
0: Saw some trickling towards the exits when the third goal went in, but to be fair to the Coventry support, the vast, vast majority have actually stayed in their seats to offer some encouragement to the 10 men. I think there's an understanding of the circumstances here for Coventry, both within the game and in the Premier League season as a whole. A new coming up that despite the £138 million spent in the summer, far eclipsing the 9.75 they paid for Craig Bellamy over 25 years ago, that this will be a difficult campaign. As Van Ewijk's long throw once again is towards the penalty spot and the head of Bobby Thomas, but it goes out towards that far side to Maxime de Kuyper. 8 minutes to go at the CBS Arena. Coventry 0, Brighton 3. Coventry down to 10 men following the sending off, albeit I think a slightly harsh one, of Taiwo Awoniyi. Since then, Coventry have fallen three behind, courtesy of that penalty from Haskell Gross after a foul on Costilis in the penalty area by Bobby Thomas.
1: The big lads Coventry have got in their team, they don't exactly possess a huge set piece threat, or they haven't throughout this 82 minutes so far.
0: Distance has just beaten Carl Rushworth right into the top corner, and from the unlikeliest of sources as well, Lewis Dunk with a goal from right out of the top drawer. He won't score a better one in his entire career, and he marks his 525th appearance with a standing ovation from the Brighton bench, looks of disbelief almost from his teammates and certainly from your commentators here this afternoon. Lewis Dunk from distance pinging one into the top corner of the goal of Carl Rushworth.
1: The Brighton backroom staff are laughing on the bench. I don't think this is something Lewis Dunk does too often, but it's a wonderful hit. He's 30 yards out and he decides to use that technique where the ball goes up really high and starts to wobble, and it just wobbles into the top corner of the Coventry net. It's an outstanding finish. Lewis Dunk, early nomination for goal of the season. Incredible hit from the centre half. I dare say he's never scored a better goal than that.
0: The man known for so many headed goals during his Coventry career, 32 goals in all. That is first of the season, his 33rd, and I don't think we will see a better one as we see another rake of substitutions for Brighton in the wake of that fourth goal. And the thing to note about that as well, Keith, was it wasn't as if he put the laces through it. He had that side-footed technique where he was almost aiming for that corner of the goal from Carl Rushworth. He managed to find a postage stamp area. An incredible finish from the Brighton and Hove Albion captain to make it 4-0. Lewis Dunk with 7 minutes to go. The absolute pick of the goals here this afternoon. And it's a nice afternoon's work in the English Midlands for the team from the South Coast.
1: It's brilliant, isn't it? Times throughout the years I've had a look at Lewis Dunk's name on the score sheet and thought, well, that'll be a header. There'll be a lot of people that haven't seen the game assuming that he scored a header again today. What a goal. Unbelievable finish.
0: Castagna has come in for Diego Gomez, by the way, and Matt O'Reilly for Costoulas, the man who opened the scoring there. Victor Torp has come into the centre of the park for Matt Grimes for Coventry. Not very much a case of bolting the barn door after the horse has bolted. As we get another look on our screens here from Lewis Dunk, just almost chipping that ball into the top corner. A beautiful finish from the big centre half. Wonderful strike. Carl Rushworth at full stretch can do absolutely nothing about that effort from the big centre half. 4-0 for Brighton. A dark and bleak afternoon for Coventry City. Their second home game of the season. They've conceded four. Mentioned before in my conversation with John Duggan that there was a sense of cautious optimism about Coventry, that none of the games they played so far were really against par. A couple of 1-0 defeats, 3-0 defeat to the defending champions on the opening night. Do you think you explain all those away? This one for Frank Lampard will be a little bit more to find reasoning on.
1: Just having a look at Frank Lampard, does look deep and thawed in his own head.
0: He looks a beaten man, which is not a great look when you're four games into the season. One more league game before that international break. Brighton will be away to Manchester United in the League Cup in midweek. And then next Saturday, they've got Arsenal at home. On this evidence, Arsenal have plenty of cause for concern. Jorginho Rutter, they'll hope Brighton will be back in the side by the time the Gunners visit. Ethan Pinnock try to get across in there for Sharif. And a break for Jurenki. Amenda, crossfielder comes for Torp, the substitute. And back to Carl Rushworth, who's outside of his D, as he sends that one forward with 3 minutes to go here at the CBS Arena. 10 man Coventry nil, Brighton 4 on off the ball. Our first visit ever to Coventry on off the ball, not one to remember for the hosts.
1: Coventry now, there's a handful of players deciding to go and press like their lives depend on it. The other half just look like a beaten team. When you've got a team where half the team are chasing, the other team aren't, it's very easy to play through, as Brighton have done.
0: There by Osman to wriggle free, and he goes to ground inside the penalty area. They won't get a penalty, however. Coventry can bring it here, but they're being forced back by the Brighton press all the way to their goalkeeper, Carl Rushworth. Rushworth left footed again forward, looking for someone in midfield to gather. Stante can't do it though, and infield it comes from O'Reilly. O'Reilly to the Kuiper, and his effort from distance was drifting and drifting right of Rushworth's upright. There's a point towards the bench and the exchange of a joke with somebody there. So he had a bit of an effort. It's gone wayward. Shane Lowry's lead on the final day of the Amgen Irish Open now stands at 8 strokes. He's picked up 3 birdies so far from his opening 7 holes. He's 19 under par. Patrick Reed is now among the leading chasers there. The American has made the turn on 11 under par. Mark shares now with Jakob Skov Olesen, the Dane. Joachim Niemann and Rasmus Nergard Pedersen are both on 10 under par. Shane Lowry is going to take some catching from here on in. These two be denied yet another Irish Open, this to add to the one he won as an amateur in Baltrae. Long time ago now. Rushworth for Coventry again. left-footed efforts and lacks any kind of accuracy, and he goes out for a throw-in on this near side. He looks a very frustrated figure between the posts now. Does the 25-year-old, a man who made his name away from Brighton and Hove Albion, for Brighton. I suppose case in point in terms of the recruitment and buying low and selling high. They made 22 million quid for him. He never played a senior game for them. By the final 30 seconds at the CBS Arena. 10-man Coventry nil, Brighton 4. Lewis Dunn putting the cap on a rather decent performance from Brighton with that incredible effort from distance to make it 4-0. Following goals from Kostoulis, from Yalcuye, a penalty from Pascal Gross. And the captain got in on the act with the pick of the bunch. Once more, spread the ball to his left to Gross. And Matt O'Reilly in a pocket of space. It's shot from effort, or shot from distance, I should say. Indeed, it was Ayari who got that one away from about 25 yards or so. 6 minutes have been added on at the end of this game. The torture goes on for Coventry, unfortunately.
1: It almost seems cruel. Ayari should have done an awful lot better there. He'd done well to get the other side of that Coventry midfield. Just tries to force the ball with his strike rather than just trying to feed it into the far corner.
0: Don't forget a 4:30 start at Old Trafford for the Manchester Derby Phil Egan will be alongside Brian Kerr for commentary on the 199th meeting of Manchester United and their noisy neighbours Manchester City. Over, I'm sure, to the Hinge to get the latest on Shane Lowry's procession towards another Irish Open title. 8 strokes clear that he is at the moment of the chasing pack headed by Patrick Reed and Jakob Skov-Olesen. The first of these 6 minutes have elapsed already. Here's Lewis Dunk, the captain and the fourth goal scorer for Brighton this afternoon. They're in absolutely no hurry to go forward now, are Brighton. Press coming here and there from Coventry players. And this game, very little credit in the bank, unfortunately. Osmond checks one way and then the other. He's been lively following his introduction. He is more of a traditional winger than a left back. He replaced Olivier Boscagli, which indeed meant that Maxime de Kuyper, who can operate both as a winger and as a left back, has shuffled back towards the left back position. And in the absence of Matt Beaver. Laundry list of players who won't feature for Brighton until the other side of that long international break. There's Josh De Silva, infield comes for Jurenki. What can he muster? The former Northern man pushes it forward for Estante. He decides to have another shot. And this one is once again calmly collected by Bart Verbruggen. He's never really going to trouble the Dutchman though.
1: Yeah, he looks eager, Estante. Every time he gets the ball, he just wants to swivel and get a shot off. He works for Bruggen again. It's a save you'd always expect a Brighton shot stopper to make. Difficult now for Frank Lampard to give this Coventry team some words of encouragement.
0: I suppose the positive point of view is that they do have that game to come on Wednesday, and it is such a big opponent and a chance to advance to the quarterfinals of the Carabao Cup. Opportunities will be there for them this season. They can't let their heads drop because of the nature of this defeat, the nature of their start. Teams have recovered from bad starts previously.
1: I think if they'd have picked up 3 points or even a draw against Hull in that second game, the field may be a little bit different. We all know Brighton are a really stable Premier League club these days. They've got an awful lot of talent. Manchester City and Arsenal losing to those two teams is absolutely no disgrace, and that won't determine whether or not Coventry stay in the Premier League. Just the little mistakes you see around the park at vital moments.
0: Another shot and another goal for Brighton. It's a fifth. Carl Rushworth beaten once again, and Yassin Ayari gets in on the action this time around. The Swede has been bright and lively in the centre of the park for Brighton this afternoon. And yet again, it's another shot from distance that's beaten Rushworth in the Coventry goal. He makes it 5, and it's been all too easy for them in this second half, particularly following the dismissal of Taiwo Awoniyi.
1: did say, Rich, that they struggled to put pressure on the ball on the edge of their own 18-yard box. Coventry, I know, they're a man down and they can point to that, but Pascal Gross out on the left wing, he's just teasing the Coventry defender. Then he lays the ball off to Iardi. He beats one man, and once he beats the first man, there's no Coventry player in and around him. Nearest player is probably 4 yards off, and in Premier League football, 4 yards off, you might as well be a mile away. And Iardi finishes it really well, just passes it into the far corner. I have to sum it up in two words from a Coventry point of view. Say too easy.
0: You can hear the Sky Blue Army still cheering on their players. They might be 5-0 down, they might be a man down. The place might be a little bit more sparsely populated than it was 10, 15, 20 minutes ago. Those who have stayed, still wishing the best for the home team. But it's Brighton again on the attack, looking for a sixth as we are inside the final minute of added time. That Iardi goal came 4 minutes into the six that have been added on by the fourth official, Oliver Langford, this afternoon. Here's Dunk. Will he have another effort from distance? Nope. Pushes it to O'Reilly, who loses his footing but manages to find his man. Here's Costinha. Costinha back inside to Kema Andres. Andres to Strouk. Strouk to Gross. Gross looking to slip through the ball to Matt O'Reilly. Instead, it's gathered by Carl Rushworth, and you figure that will be that. This has been a lesson harshly learned by Coventry City about Premier League football this afternoon. They had chances in that first half through Frank Onyeka and co. They force saves from Barfor Bruggen, but the final whistle goes on what has been a very tough afternoon for Frank Lampard and co. Kastoulis gave Brighton the lead with 9 minutes to go to half-time. 6 minutes into the second half, Malik Yalkouye doubled their advantage, and just 2 minutes after, the net was rippled for a second time. Taiwo Awoniyi was dismissed for a swinging elbow. Pascal Gross made a three from the penalty spot with 21 minutes to go. That was after a foul by Bobby Thomas on Kastoulis. And from that point on, it was party time for Brighton. Lewis Dunk with that incredible shot from distance with 7 minutes left on the clock. Yasin Ayari made it 4 minutes into added time. And it has finished here at the CBS Arena. 10-man Coventry City 0, Brighton and Hove Albion 5. John Duggan.
3: Thank you, Richie. Thank you, Keith. And Coventry's car has stalled at the beginning of this Premier League race, so they are stuck on the grid. For Brighton, 7 points from a possible 12. That's decent. And that's the second big win for them this season after their 4-0 victory over Aston Villa on the opening weekend. What is happening elsewhere? Well, before we get into the football and racing and Formula One news, the big story in this island obviously has been the Amgen Irish Open at Trump International Golf Links and Hotel in Doonbeg and County Clare. And Shane Lowry, the home favourite, is turning this into a procession. So he has 7 shots clear in the final round. He's played 7 holes of it. He's 3 under for his round today, 19 under par at Doonbeg, and 7 shots clear of Patrick Reed, a former Masters champion from the United States. Jakob Skov-Olesen is then third on 11 under par. For Tom McKibben, he is 1 under through the turn. He's 8 under and a tie for 7th. The other two Irish players to make the cut, as we know, Liam Nolan has finished with a 69, very respectable, 33rd, tied for 33rd on 3 under. Rory McIlroy took 67 today to finish on 1 under par for the tournament. But Shane Lowry is set to do it at the Irish Open 17 years after he won it as an amateur at Balltray. We'll hear from Tommy Rooney later on, a reporter down in Clare. And obviously we'll get all the reaction as well to come between now and 7 o'clock when we go off air. Breaking news. Europe have won the Solheim Cup. They have won in the Netherlands against the USA. So Lottie Wode finished it off with a win in the singles against Austin Kim. That meant that Europe had enough to get to 14.5 points to win the Solheim Cup. Carlotta Siganda guaranteed a half, 3 up with 3 to go. And Leona Maguire has actually just been beaten by Lauren Coughlin, but she will not mind. She's played a huge part of the Cavan golfer again in a successful European Solheim Cup team. She won 2 points in the first couple of days. So brilliant stuff from Leona Maguire and the European team. They have regained the Solheim Cup. They lost to the USA a couple of years ago. So big celebrations there. In terms of what's happening football-wise, Rangers 3, Celtic 0 earlier on today in the Scottish League Cup quarter-final. That was the result from Ibrox. Sheffield United 0, Wolves 1 as well in the Championship. Women's Super League results, Manchester United 0, Chelsea 5, Birmingham City 2, Brighton 2, Everton 1, Charlton 0, and Liverpool 1, Tottenham Hotspur 1 at the moment in the second half. Arsenal 0, Crystal Palace 0, and Aston Villa and Manchester City kick off at 6:30. We are having a Kimi Antonelli procession, it seems, in the Drivers' Championship in Formula 1. He has won the Spanish Grand Prix. So a big victory for Kimi Antonelli, the Italian, his 8th victory of the Formula 1 season. Back-to-back wins, as we know. And he has beaten Max Verstappen into second, Lando Norris third in Madrid. And Kimi Antonelli closing in now, it seems, now on this World Championship. Just looking at the standings, he is 81 points clear of George Russell. 292 points for Kimi Antonelli, 211 for George Russell. Lewis Hamilton third in the Drivers' Championship. At the tennis, the US Open of Flushing Meadows in New York, Alexander Zverev, the top seed of Germany, to play Ben Shelton, the home favourite from the United States, this evening. Elena Rybakina is the women's champion, a defeat of Aryna Sabalenka. The Irish Champions Festival, we know, hot as hell, was a 50-1 winner of the Irish Champions Stakes for the Harrington family, Jessica Harrington, Shane Foley, an incredible win for them yesterday at Leopardstown. The action turning to the Curragh today. So we've had a few Group 1s already at the Curragh, and here are the results of them. The Moyglare Stud Stakes went to Sun Goddess, 7-4 on favourite, ridden by Ryan Moore for Aidan O'Brien. And the Flying Five Stakes went to another favourite, Comanche Brave, the 5-2 shot in the hands of Billy Lochnan for trainer Dunico O'Brien. We got the National Stakes about to go to post right now. And then the Irish St. Ledger with Scandinavia, the odds-on shot for that at 4:35. This is Off the Ball Sunday on News Talk, our second live and exclusive Premier League commentary this afternoon. The Manchester Derby between United and City. We're going to build up to that with Phil Egan and Brian Kerr from Old Trafford after this.
4: Manchester United versus Manchester City. Live from Old Trafford on Off the Ball.
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0: Shot of distance has just beaten Carl Rushworth right into the top corner. And from the unlikeliest of sources as well, Lewis Dunk with a goal from right out of the top drawer. He won't score a better one in his entire career, and he marks his 525th appearance with a standing ovation from the Brighton bench. Looks of disbelief almost from his teammates, and certainly from your commentators here this afternoon. Lewis Dunk from distance, pinging one into the top corner of the goal of Carl Rushworth.
3: Yes, that's the voice of Richie McCormack here on Off the Ball Sunday on News Talk. Watch that Lewis Dunk goal back, folks, because it is like your best ever day in the schoolyard playing football. A lifetime goal for the Brighton defender. They've beaten Coventry City by 5-0 in our first game of the day here. A 4:30 kickoff for a second Premier League commentary as Manchester United play City in the Manchester Derby here on Off the Ball. Let's go back to Old Trafford and our commentary team of Phil Egan and the former Republic of Ireland boss Brian Kerr. Good afternoon, gents.
2: John, how are you doing?
1: Good afternoon, John.
3: Hope you're well, and I hope it's a dry day on Manchester. Phil, what are the sights and sounds right now?
2: Oh, well, they're banging out the dance tunes, John, get us in the mood. The sun is back out as well. It's an absolute beautiful day in Manchester. I'm in my T-shirt. I did bring a jacket, but that's in the bag for the moment. And both sets of players are out on the pitch. Obviously, United doing their warm-up in front of the Stretford end. And, yeah, it's filling up nicely. We've been in here since about 2 o'clock. And, yeah, just in the last few minutes, you can see it starting to fill up. Obviously, there is that fan protest outside as well. But, yeah, the big kind of talking points in terms of the teams coming in was Luke Shaw's out. He was all set to make his 300th Premier League appearance. Today is 240th for United. It is a landmark day for Diogo Dalot, though. He's making his 250th appearance for the club, and he's been presented with a signed jersey by his manager, Michael Carrick. And don't forget, this is where it all started for Michael Carrick in January, a 2-0 win in the derby against Manchester City. But City very much a different proposition now, just looking at that starting 11.
3: Brian, it does not seem that United have got a hang-up when it comes to City, because even as a club under the Pep Guardiola era, they won 10 times against City.
1: Yeah, and it's kind of, it shows the importance of the derby, obviously, to, it's massive for the fans of both clubs, but that kind of transfers itself to the players. And even though their form has been very, very average over many of those seasons, they still have been able to do quite well against Man City. I just checking the results there earlier today, that they
18: over the last six. They won three, drew two and lost one against Man City, which is very good considering how poor Manchester United have been in those last three seasons. So City know that they're difficult. It's a difficult task for them. The two games last year, Manchester City won so easy. The first one early on, match day 4-3, nothing won the match that we covered. They were just devastating the goal that they Haaland ran them up, and the two wide players, Semenyo and Doku, Manchester United weren't able for them at all. But the second time round, as Phil just mentioned, when Michael Carrick had come in as manager, they got a 2-0 win here, Manchester United. Two very good goals on the counter-attack. And that's probably what we see today. Manchester United trying to create chances on the counter. Brian and Boomer got a great goal. Fernandes set him up. And Dogu, that's probably why he's been brought into the side today. He got this second goal in that tie last year. He's still only a young boy. You've seen him a lot playing up on the left-hand side, not as a defender. In the past, he was used as a centre-half and a left-back. I think that would probably be his best position, left-back. But he has been used as an attacker. He's going to have his hands full today. Semenyo, Foden. Probably Semenyo on the left, Foden on the right. But yeah, they are well able for the Manchester United, and so they should be in the derby. Here's one for you, John.
3: Yeah.
18: I just looked at the two teams from that match. The Manchester United have eight of the same starters. Manchester City have only got four, and that's an indication of how big of an overhaul they've had at the team. I mean, obviously the likes of Elliot Anderson and Fernandes coming into the middle of the pitch, they weren't around last year. Well, Gay wasn't in the club, he's in. But so many changes all around the team. When you look at the ones who have gone out, the likes of Reinders, Rodri, Gonzalez, Akanji, Ake, Bernardo Silva, all gone. John Stones since last year. So major overhaul. From United's point of view, Tielemans wasn't at the club. He comes in instead of Casemiro in the middle of the pitch. Dogu at left back. Luke Shaw with the start of the game. And of course, Rashford coming back from Barcelona is a new player back into the team. But so Manchester United team is much the same. City's a much changed team. I think that helps Manchester United, even though Manchester City have settled very well with the new players. Fernandes, Anderson, Cherki playing really, really well, scoring some great goals, creating goals. I think they'll miss Doku, not in the squad at all. Ndoye left out, that they just bought from Everton, another huge signing for them. But I still think the bit of stability Carrick has given Manchester United will help them today.

0: Ailments. So there's just two of the better passes in the Premier League. But I think that with Enzo Fernandez coming in there into the central midfield position, Will Anderson, I think they will, in their usual style, with Gerardal probably joining in as a third midfield player, Nunes maybe, Foden won't be far away. They will dominate that area possession-wise. Manchester United will try to expose the fact the full-backs are out of position, play in behind Nunes and Gerardal, stretch Diaz, test his pace on the counter with the strength and the energy that Rashford has been very good. He's probably man of the match last week against Everton, and Bilmo on the other side of the pitch, Kuna as well, big strong front player. Fernandez has been brilliant. His football ability, his skills, awareness, his ability to set up chances, make chances, score a few goals. 9 last year, 3 already in the league this year, all in one match, mind you. But yeah, I think that will be the trend of the game. But Kobbie Mainoo and Tielemans, I don't think they'll be pinned back on the edge of their own box. I think they'll want to control the game at times as well with Manchester United. I think that they sit back and play on the edge of their own box. They're only bringing trouble onto them with what Manchester City have, the ability for to find Haaland when they need goals. Sometimes he appears to be doing not very much, and then he comes up with goals. We saw during the week a couple of goals in Europe against Porto, great goals. Big goal against Coventry when they need the one too. So, you know, finally balanced, but I give Manchester United a fair chance today.
1: What would you be saying to United back four? Because they'll be the, I suppose, the line we're looking at for a potential weakness.
0: Yeah, well, when you're looking at last week, the weakness scored again, game covered with Everton. Manchester United get a late goal, look like it's enough to win the game, but can't hold on. I mean, the last three home games, they conceded two goals. They've conceded two goals in each match this season so far in the Premier League. First clean sheet against Sabah, who wouldn't be of the same level. But, you know, it's about concentration, discipline, staying at it. I mean, the truth of it is, they're just not good enough, players-wise, and they need that. They need the comfort of Mainoo and Tielemans being not far away from them, and a walk right from Rashford and Bilmo up and down the right hand side. They will need that because, frankly, Martinez, Harry Maguire, his weakness is there. Martinez, he loses concentration. Often he's too involved in the fight for me. He wants to be about the battle and the scrap and the aggression rather than using a bit of guile, rather than looking to use. The fact that he's not a huge fella, I often think he wants to test himself physically against the opposition, but gets caught out with discipline. And Harry Maguire, vulnerable pace wise, we know that. He's been good under this manager, under Carrick, brought him back in. Dalot gets caught out of position, was spent a lot of time up the pitch last week against Everton and played quite well, but was caught out of position then on the goals. And certainly, you know, Luke Shaw, he's been playing well for them, but again gets caught on the late goal. Dogu, I think, will give them a bit more in the left back position in terms of consistency. He might not have the guile that Shaw gave them, but overall, Lemons didn't cover himself in glory last week on the first goal, got done on the near post from Tariq George's goal, and in the match looked a bit shaky overall, John. I think, you know, I'm not convinced about him yet. He came in last season and did quite well, still a very young goalkeeper, but I don't think he's the finished article by any means. And they've all got to play well today if they're going to keep Manchester City scoreless. That's a very difficult task. They've beaten Bournemouth 2-1, beat Palace 4-1 away, only got the one goal against Coventry, but they've 2 days extra rest since the match with Porto, John.
1: Yeah,
0: which I think could be very important. You know, they're able to go back to the team that beat Coventry last week almost, whereas Manchester United played in tours tonight, and that might come to tell a tale as the game goes on today.
1: Ryan Cherki's got 12 assists in the league last season, but we possibly haven't seen the full Ryan Cherki yet. I mean, he could be something else the next few years for City, the way he plays the game.
0: He's played very well so far. We've seen him score a couple of cracking goals, and he's a player of wonderful technical ability, and he's a little bit of magic about him. He almost feels that under Pep, he would have been a bit restricted from showing that magic in the discipline of the team, whereas I think Maresca is more about individual performances, that he might let some of the players off the leash a little bit. And we've seen

0: We've seen that from Sherky already. I mean, he's another one of those kind of, he's been around the team for a while, but he's now kind of, now that, you know, the likes of Bernardo Silva are gone, Marmoush, who he'd probably been competing for the place a bit, Savino gone as well, that there's more room for him in the setup, in the starting 11. Grealish has gone as well to Everton. He'll face competition for his place, but he looks to me a little bit more like he's established himself as one of the best starting 11. We know there'll be plenty of rotation with City when they play in the Champions League. They have so many good attacking players, and they can get away with leaving some of them out in the Champions League games and bringing them back for the bigger Premier League games. But I think Cherky is a smashing technical player. Will he have the discipline when they don't have the ball to go back and give a bit of a dig out? We just have to watch for that today, because there'll be times in Manchester United will be explosive on the counter attack. Elliot Anderson and Fernandes, the work will be probably left to them to do it, but you know, the other's going to need to help out at times too. He's certainly one that can thread passes through that Manchester United defence, just as Bruno Fernandes can at the other side, the other end of the pitch, but also can do with individual skill, beat a player and score a goal or create a goal in the tightest of spaces around the penalty box.
1: This is Off the Ball Sunday here on News Talk, building up to the Manchester Derby with Brian Kerr at Old Trafford. Brian, Erling Haaland just scores goals. It doesn't seem to matter who the manager is.
0: Oh, look, he's an incredible player. 3 already this season in the 3 league games. 27 in the Premier League last year. You go on wherever you like statistically. You know, since he's come, and while he was at Dortmund, Salzburg, Molde before. It's just an incredible goal scorer. Great player. You know, he's nearly always fit for every game. He's a huge specimen of a man. But, you know, it's up to Manchester United to deal with him today, to mark him tightly when the ball's in the wide positions. Don't give him the space to get his headers or get his little turns, or to be the sharpest in the box to the cutbacks, which he usually is. And that's the job of Maguire and Martinez. Martinez probably hasn't got the physicality, but he has the agility to deal with him. Maguire has the physicality, but not the agility. But the pair of them together are going to have to do it, or else he's scoring against them today, as he did in the first game last year when he demolished Manchester United 3-0, and it could have been much worse. He could have been 5 or 6 that day. He's a great player, John. He just really is. You know, he can do it outside the box. He doesn't normally have to in this team. He can drop short and link it up and make a pass and then run and get into the box around the end. We don't see him having loads of touches in the game, but when he does get his touches, they're usually efficient and deadly in the penalty area. And that's what the great players do, the great players that are paying the biggest money and they're in the most demand, and he is one of them at the moment. And it looks like he's going to go on doing it for years. 62 goals already for Norway in 55 matches. He's phenomenal.
1: What about the benches, Brian? Because Šeško is sharp at the moment. He's got a couple in a week. He could definitely come on and do something. And then for City, they have Ndiaye there, the new boy, and they have Boadi as well, the new signing.
0: Yeah, I think Manchester United, I don't think their bench looks as impressive. You mentioned Šeško, he got a very good goal, ahead of goal last week against Everton, which looked like it was going to be the winner. And you know, he's done all right overall. He got the he got 11 goals in the Premier League for them last year, just the one so far. But it's hard to score if you're not playing. Whether Michael Carrick has the trust in him, I think he's behind the other three forwards at the moment, and Bilmo, Rashford and Kuna, since Rashford's come in. Otherwise Šeško might be playing if Rashford had got a move, someone else could afford his wages. But I think Michael Carrick is happy to have him. So go back to the bench. Mason Mount in and out, struggled a lot with injury, hasn't played an awful lot. Come on, during the week at half time did reasonably well. After that, Xerxes, they didn't get a taker for him. Everton tried to sign him late on, has not really done it since signed by Ten Hag. Masriwai played during the week, is all right back. Euro young player, reasonable cover. Aidan Heaven, reasonable cover for defensive position. Shay Lacy, good midfield player. But you know, you look at City's bench and you go, and Doi, a classy player. attacking player, wide dribbler, can do a bit of matching. Nico O'Reilly would probably be in the starting team if he hadn't been out injured. Kucinov, very good. Centre half, right back, Rico Lewis, very good. Alain, one of the young players they signed in the summer from France, a potentially excellent attacking player. Kovacic, a lot of experience, been knocking them out for a good while here, previously Chelsea. They just look like a bit more class. And of course Bouadi, the young superhero from Morocco, who's come into the team and looks the business. I thought maybe he was slightly overrated after World Cup, given, you know, international football can be misleading, but maybe not. It looks like they've signed another jewel here, spent a lot of money to get him. And so I just think they're better on the bench. They have a better bench than Manchester United, but that doesn't mean they've got to win the match today.
1: How'd you call it, Brian?
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1: 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Got to take a break. Back with live and exclusive commentary of the Manchester Derby on your radio with Phil Egan and Brian Kerr after this.
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1: Welcome back to Off the Ball Sunday here on News Talk. John Duggan with you through to seven. Offaly Shane Larry closing in on a popular win at the Amgen Irish Open through the turn at Dunbeg. Clare, he is 19 under par, seven shots ahead of Patrick Reed, the nearest challenger. Europe have won the Solheim Cup in the Netherlands. They lead the USA 15-12 with one match out in the course. They cannot be caught. Kimi Antonelli has won the Spanish Grand Prix, the F1 championship leader, and the Irish St. Ledger goes to the post soon at the Curragh, where the 11-2 chance Folsom Blues has just won the national stakes. Already in the Premier League today in our first commentary game, it ended Coventry City 0, Brighton 5. Now it's time for our second commentary of the day. The Manchester Derby between United and City. This is one of the great matches in world football, but will Manchester be red or blue today? Our match commentators at Old Trafford are the former Republic of Ireland manager Brian Kerr, and first, Phil Egan.
18: Thanks very much, John. The teams are out on the pitch at Old Trafford for the 199th Manchester Derby. United have won 81, City have 63 wins. A 2-0 Derby win here at Old Trafford in January helped kickstart things for Michael Carrick in his second spell as an interim manager. It went so well, he got the job full-time before the end of last season. Home form has been key to his success. Only Leeds have come away with a win here in 2026. Today is the first Manchester Derby for new City boss Enzo Maresca, who has started the season with three league wins in a row. Pep Guardiola won it all at City, but he did have some issues with Derby Day. It's a new look City in midfield and in the dugout. Today is a real test for last season's league runners-up. Can they challenge Arsenal again this season? Well, the next couple of hours could tell a lot. So the players exchange handshakes on the pitch at Old Trafford, half of it bathing in beautiful, glorious sunshine here in Manchester as the United team make their way down towards the Stretford end. Let's go with that Manchester United starting 11. The big news, no Luke Shaw. He was set to make his 300th appearance in the Premier League today. 60 of those with Southampton, but it would have been 240 with Manchester United. He misses out, so Patrick Dorgu takes his place. Senna Lammens starts in goal. It's a back four of Diogo Dalot making his 250th appearance for Manchester United today. It's central defensive pairing of Harry Maguire and Lisandro Martinez, and Dorgu as the left back. Then in central midfield, you had Youri Tielemans and Kobbie Mainoo, who scored that goal in the FA Cup final win in 2024. Brian Mbeumo scored here last season, the first goal in the 2-0 win in January. He'll play on the right-hand side. Marcus Rashford, he's scored some goals in derbies before, six in total. He'll be on the left. And Bruno Fernandes, the United captain, will play in behind Mateus Cunha, who'll play in that false nine position. That means Benjamin Sesko is on the bench. In terms of Manchester City then, Gianluigi Donnarumma, his first game for City was a Manchester derby. It was a win across the road at the Etihad, but he was in goal last season for that 2-0 loss. Ruben Dias is the captain today. His central defensive partner is Mark Gahey. The fullbacks, Mateus Nunes and Josko Gvardiol. City have beefed up the midfield in the transfer market. Two of those new signings, Elliot Anderson and Enzo Fernandez, are in central midfield. So Ayoub Rouadi has to settle for a place on the bench. Antoine Semenya will play on the left, Phil Foden on the right, and then it'll be Ryan Cherki in behind the main man, Erling Haaland. 8 goals in 7 derbies, but only 2 of those goals have come at Old Trafford. United will defend the Stretford end in the first half as Manchester City make their way down towards where the away fans are, to our right-hand side of our commentary position. Today's referee is Michael Oliver, and he is just waiting to get the signal to kick us off for this Manchester derby. An absolutely glorious afternoon. Perfect conditions for a game of football, Brian Kerr.
19: Yes, indeed. Will it help that the conditions are great? I'm not sure it'll matter that much, but at least the lobby. We know Ryan leaking through the roof onto supporters at one end. Definitely no signs around today, but look, big match ahead. Vital match. City have started the season very well. Manchester United very mixed so far. Losing that first game to Hull. Can't afford to lose today. We'll good bit of weight in City and a lot of other teams that don't get at least a point a day, waiting for them to get something from the game.
18: Antoine Semenyo dispossessed by Dallow, the man who's making his 250 appearance, but Semenyo comes away with the ball down the left hand side, tackled by Tielemans, and Bruno Fernandes wins it back, and now Mbeumo gets it back from Dallow. Scored that brilliant goal against Everton last week, but Elliot Anderson takes the ball off him and he's fouled by Dallow. That's the first foul of the afternoon. 47 seconds is all it took in this Manchester derby.
19: Plenty of tackles flying in there early on. Good strong run from Mbeumo, but Man City getting stuck into him. Elliot Anderson forced, and Semenyo getting away. Dallow takes him down. Michael Oliver on the spot, staying calm, making no big deal out of it. But he'd be on top of it. An indication of how important a match is, and Michael Oliver gets it. The best referee around.
18: Yeah, Manchester City didn't waste any time with the free kick, trying to build an attack here, and Ryan Cherki is taken down there. It's another free kick for Manchester City, and the French international is down on his knees at the moment, but he's just been helped up by his teammate Phil Foden, and it's a chance now for City to bring up some of their big men from the back. Ruben Dias, they're deciding he's not going to make the journey up, and City are happy just to take a quick free kick and build possession with Josko Gvardiol.
19: You don't get away with another tackle like that, Hardy Maguire. It was a rough tackle on the City player Cherki as he was breaking forward.
18: Nunes with the cross in, Tielemans gets it out, still on the edge of the box. It's with Cherki. We've seen some magical touches with him. Offside flag goes up against Mateus Nunes on the right hand side. He was just coming back.
19: There's another foul on Cherki. They were lucky Manchester United that it was offside, that the player receiving the Foden was offside, because it was another foul on Cherki just on the edge of the box. That's two in the space of a short. Now Manchester City players haven't let the referee know that that's the case. Couple of dodgy tackles early in the match, what you kind of expect in the derby match, but they've been a lot tamer in recent years. You see that the ball breaks, I don't think he was offside. He was coming back in an offside position, but I don't think he was actually offside. And at that time it was Martinez who came out and made the challenge.
18: Yeah, the United central defensive pairing has taken turns to give Ryan Cherki a kick, and neither have been booked. But City have possession now. They've had most of the possession inside the opening 3 minutes, and Foden brings it forward. And now it's a chance for City to break. Deflected shot from Enzo Fernandez, and it's going to be the first corner of the game for Manchester City.
19: Yeah, lovely move there right through the middle with Foden and Cherki. Foden gliding away, finds Fernandez, chance for him to get the shot away. Harry Maguire gets out and makes a very good block. It goes with kind of between his legs, but comes off his left foot over the corner kick. But Manchester City looking dangerous already through the middle of the pitch. Lovely interplay, interchange of passes, gliding away from Martinez with Phil Foden. Looks like he's had a really good start, Phil Foden. Not a bad shot, Fernandez.
18: So it's going to be Elliot Anderson. In a different world, he could be wearing the red today, but he chose Manchester City. It's going to be an in-swinger. In it comes, headed clear though. It goes out for another corner.
19: Beautiful corner. Easily headed away by the smallest Manchester United defender. He had to bow down to get to it, Martinez. Yep. Not sure what he was at there, Anderson.
18: Foden comes short for the corner, now plays it out to Nunes, and he finds Cherki's on the right hand side now. Flicks one into the box. Heads go up. Foden gets his head to it. Mainu gets it clear, and now Jordi just lumps it up in the air. Diaz up against Mbeumo. Diaz gets his head to it. Chester clear there by Mainu. Now Cunha tried to bring it forward, but it's gone out for a throw in just near the halfway line. But well defended by Manchester United.
19: Yeah, it's not setting into any great pattern yet, other than Manchester City have been on top. Manchester United have not got into the box yet. Donnarumma hasn't had a touch, so we see a pattern develop after a few minutes. First 4 minutes have been frantic enough, plenty of challenges and tackles, players want to get a touch of ball. Haaland moaning that the ball hasn't been knocked up to him long yet. They tried to knock it up to him long, but Mbeumo got a half block on it.
18: Now Foden just let the ball get away from him. Now Bruno Fernandes has it. He plays it to Mainu, to Tielemans, and now Manchester United can get their foot on the ball. It's with Harry Maguire. Haaland is closing him down, but he goes to Lisandro Martinez. He rolls it back to his goalkeeper, Senna Lammens. Takes a touch with his right foot, looks up, tries to just spray one to Rashford. He gets a touch, but he couldn't take it under control. But it has broken back to Rashford. He's on the right-hand side. Mbeumo, Rashford now, goes past Semenyo. He's still going. Brought to the ground And Michael Oliver says it's going to be a free kick for Manchester United. That's the Marcus Rashford United fans want to see, driving at the City defence.
0: Yeah, very good movement. Picks her up on the right hand side. Been chased by Semenyo, who probably gave him a slight nudge, but he ends up being bashed over by good Mark Lee coming out of his defensive line to face him. And it takes a bit of a thump. He's up on his feet, but he definitely took a bit of a dunk there. It was actually Eddie Anderson that ran into him. It's a long way out. He's not a shooting position. It's a play that was run for around the back. But both from Manchester United point of view, good run by Mbeumo, a bit area, then by Rashford. Both of them be happy to have got on the ball and had a bit of run with it.
18: In it comes now from Bruno Fernandes. Harry Maguire's at the back post, but it's gone all the way through to Rashford, who won the free kick. He still has it. He's on the left-hand side now, and he finds Dorgu. Rolls it to Martinez. Takes a shot, and it's a comfortable save for Gianluigi Donnarumma.
0: Yeah, it wasn't a bad shot. Handy enough save. Keeper would be happy to get a touch. Just looking when the play is Manchester United trying to build it up at the back, how tight the two fellas, Fernandes and Anderson, are getting to teams. And Manuel, Colby Manuel, Yuri, making sure that they can come on. Man City trying to build it up now from the back, staying with the ball, trying to draw Manchester United players forward. They got it out, the fullback was tight, Man United man to man.
18: Yeah, City still in possession. It's with Donnarumma again. He just rolls it out to Mark Gahey, and he brings the ball forward now and just puts his foot in the ball to slow it down, to assess his option. And United happy enough for City to have the ball there. Now they start to engage, and it's Rashford who's closest to Gahey, who goes back to his goalkeeper Gianluigi Donnarumma, the big Italian. He rolls it out. He's had a few shaky moments the last few weeks with the ball at his feet. Donnarumma nearly let in a howler last week against Coventry. But here comes City now. Shirky plays it out to Elliot Anderson. And a lot's going to come through. The former Nottingham Forest man. He just plays a first-time ball around the corner with his left foot. Maguire probably had more time than he realised, but United have it back. It's with Tielemans. Rolls it into Fernandes. Tries to flick one straight out to Rashford, but it's intercepted by Manchester City player Mateus Nunes playing on the right hand side.
0: Don't know whether Fernandes was happy with the pass he got. He's having a look at Taylor and Zip to say he shouldn't have given it to me like that. I thought the ball to Gavin was all right. He tried to move it on quickly off his right foot onto Rashford, but he didn't make the proper connection with it. Nainu just getting fouled at the edge of his own box. You see the pressure they're putting on. Manchester City are putting real pressure on Nainu and Yuri Tillemans back deep in their own half. They're not going to allow them have time to turn and attempt to set up the play.
18: Yeah, Tielemans just plays a ball to Cunha, who's come deep. He's in a false nine position. Now Harry Maguire goes with the big switch. It's out to Rashford. Takes a touch. He's still onside. I think City players thought he was offside, but United can now build an attack. Bruno Fernandes plays with the box. Dalot, he just couldn't get a touch to it. What a story that would have been if he marked his 250th appearance with a goal, but it was almost in for the first goal there, Dalot.
0: Well, that's the room I saw him making several times last week against Everton. Got no real joy out of it, but it was an interesting move at Manchester United that he can just vacate the right back position, get himself up into the box. Diagonal run onto a diagonal pass. Good ball for Fernandes. But probably should have really got his touch on it and taken it. He'd been taking it on the angle of the 6-yard box, but they had to get a left footed shot. But still a brilliant run. Donnarumma able to pick it up. Threatening for Manchester United. Better little spell, even though 9 minutes gone. First 4 minutes to a pin back.
18: Yeah. 9 minutes gone. You are listening to Off the Ball Sunday on News Talk. The Manchester Derby from Old Trafford. Still scoreless, but just looking back at that chance, if Dalot had got any touch to control that he was in.
0: Yeah, just looking at the shape, like both teams are kind of actually with predicted Manchester City, the kind of 4-2-3-1 with Cherky as the number 10 off Harald Foden wide and Semenya wide. The Manchester United, same shape with the forward to two centre midfield players holding their menu together with Yuri Tillemans. And then, but there's a fair bit of rotation in the front four Manchester United between Cunha and Bruno Fernandes and Rashford, which is a good team. We'll see plenty of it with Manchester City as it develops. Anderson setting up the play.
18: Yeah, and Enzo Fernandes plays it to Semenyo. He just rolled it to Haaland, but it's dispossessed by Dalot. He sold and Bruno short there. He got taken out of it there by
19: Anderson.
18: Elliot Anderson.
19: Second foul from him. Michael Oliver didn't take, again, he just blew the whistle, free kick, not making any big deal about it. Quiet word, I'd say, and he let it go. Anderson needs to be careful. He's got away with two fouls now.
18: So the ball back with Senna Lammens. He clears with his left foot, but it's going to Mark Ahe, and it's a chance there for City to build an attack. They're quite patient, although that is a direct pass into the feet of Foden. He's dispossessed, and now Rashford comes forward. Here's Mateus Cunha. He's got Mbeumo in front of him. Dallo's trying to join in. Cunha goes to the shot, but drags it dreadfully wide to the left.
19: Yeah, shocking effort, but great walk by Rashford in the middle of the field. That'll endear him to the fans even more. Went back and chased Phil Foden back to the halfway line, won the ball, released it to Cunha. He's driving forward, but it's on all day for a shot. He delayed and waited, and then he comes completely scuffed from outside the box. But I don't know why he didn't take on the shot a little bit sooner, but brilliant by Rashford. He's had a good start to the match. It opened up for Cunha. Elliot Anderson slowish getting over to him and allowed him to take the ground.
18: Throw in for Manchester United near the halfway. Good pressure there from Mbeumo, and Guardiola just brought the ball out of play, hence the cheers from the home supporters. Both managers out in their technical areas, dressed for the occasion. No tracksuits today.
19: He's thinking exactly the same thing, Phil, and we're looking at them. Both managers look like they're dressed in jackets and trousers and no runners today, even.
18: No, very much in their Sunday best. It's going to be a throw-in for Manchester City on their right-hand side, deep in their own half, and already they've taken it. It's with Mark Ahe. Rashford now forces him to play it back to Donnarumma, who tries to clear, and he's gone out of play. It was up towards Foden, but wasn't the best clearance from the Manchester City goalkeeper. And we're back underway. Lisandro Martinez has it. He's going back towards his goal. And it's back with Senna Lammens inside his own penalty area. Got the ball at his feet, just surveying his options.
19: Well, the Manchester City are tight on the two central Manchester United players, so he doesn't have the option of playing the short one in there. He could go wide if he wanted to Harry Maguire, but he went long and it broke out well for them. They've done well off at Manchester United getting possession back, but obviously tactically Manchester City, so we're not going to let this player out through the middle. We're going to get into it, and even though Gray won at Manchester United, picked up the second ball and they're on it.
18: Yeah, it was Cunha who picked it up after Gay climbed above Marcus Rashford. So Lammens has it again. This time he does get a short pass away to Tielemans. He just cushions a pass to Martinez. He tried to clip one up there. It looked like it took a little deflection, and Semenyo has it. He's on the halfway line. Plays it back to Josko Gvardiol. The Croatian now slides one into Enzo Fernandez, and Gvardiol gets it back, and now he's got a bit more space to bring it. And now here comes Antoine Semenyo on the left-hand side, driving inside now. He just turns back away and plays it to Elliot Anderson. And controlled possession from Manchester City.
19: This is the first time in the game Manchester United are really kind of back behind the ball of all the 10 outfield players. Manchester, I don't think Haaland has touched the ball yet in the match, Phil. He's pointing the world to have the ball, telling them where to play it, play it out wide. Don't play it to me. You just play it to me when I'm in the box and I can score for you.
18: Yeah. Sometimes he just needs one touch. It's the case against Porto during the week. But here's Phil Foden now. He's got the ball on the right-hand side. He's on the end line. He's inside the penalty area. Well defended, though, by Lisandro Martinez. Phil Foden just ran out of room there.
19: He needed to do that there, of course, because he had the beating. Phil Foden had the beating of Dorky down the road and get touchline, did really well.
18: It's going to be a throw-in for Manchester United, defending the Stretford end in the first half. It's Jordu starting at left back. We saw he excelled in the more attacking role last season, just before he picked up that bad hamstring injury. Now Cunha, lovely turn, gets it back from Rashford first time, and now Rashford, can he just, Diaz is there just to sweep up.
19: Yeah, it'd be a better pass, didn't it, from Cunha into more leftish on the wing side. Rashford going on the inside, but defender was always favoured to get across to Diaz where the pass was played. He should have played it down the line on the left hand side of Rashford, where he's coming onto his favourite to get it outside of on the outside of the centre half instead of on the inside of the centre back. He's looking at Rashford. What do you think of his shape here? He looks real trim and tall and neat, looking like he's in great nick.
18: I think more importantly for Manchester United, He looks full of energy and looks like a man on a mission. He's drifted from the left to the right a few times already, but naturally we expect him to be on the left hand side. So 15 and a half minutes gone at Old Trafford, still Manchester United 0, Manchester City 0. You're listening to Off the Ball Sunday on News Talk. Now Lisandro Martinez has it, plays a short pass to Cunha, who has Mark Gahey for company, but holds him off and plays it back to the Argentine international. Now Cunha brings it forward, still gliding away. Looked like he was taken down. Michael Oliver agrees, and it's going to be a free kick for Manchester United in an area which they will definitely be able to create something out of, just probably a bit too far out for a shot though.
0: Yeah, it didn't. It was no need for him to foul him because he was running into a crowd of players queuing out. Fernandes is doing his note over and appealing to Michael Oliver as if he'd never fouled anyone in his whole life. It was a foul, he couldn't, he stood on his foot. He's making all sorts of faces and gestures. He won't get away with that against Michael Oliver. He needs to cop himself on. So it's not really a shooting position.
18: No, it's going to be Bruno Fernandes. Just plays it out to Brian Mbeumo. He takes it, touches on the right hand side. Now he plays it back to Kobbie Mainoo. He puts the ball into the box, down towards the back post. Rashford gets his head to it, but there was just too much on it. And the flag had indeed gone up for an offside anyway.
0: Yeah, it was a strange ball from Mbeumo. It's already, he should have tried to get the ball back. He played it back to Mainoo. Mainoo, it was over here, and he was struggling to get around the back. Rashford to the far side, so he's stretching his neck. He was actually offside. But should need to make it a little bit better use of those set pieces they've had so far, Manchester United. But overall, there was a line them forward and were offside. And a line as Mainoo played. Good step up for Manchester City. Both teams, you could say, have started reasonably well. Just amazing. We're in 17 minutes. Holland gets his first touch. There you go. Yeah. Knocked down the midfield into Mainoo.
18: Now, here is Rashford. He's in a central area. Plays it out to Mbeumo on the right. He's up against Guardiola. He's got Bruno Fernandes outside him. But Guardiola defends it well. It goes back to his goalkeeper. Donnarumma takes a touch and then clears with the left. But Diogo Jallo got a little touch though, but now he has it back. Maguire helped him out there. And here's Mbeumo. Oh, he gets it through Guardiola. And Guardiola concedes a throw-in, but the home supporters wanted more than a throw-in. They thought maybe Mbeumo was worth a free kick.
0: Yeah, he should have done better with a little pass. The overlapping run from Fernandes came outside him as Mbeumo was facing Guardiola. Bruno Fernandes had got away, but he, in trying to play it to him, he actually hit it off the defender, which took the pace out of the ball and allowed Guardiola to get back and get it. But they're doing all right, Manchester United, having the reasonable bit of possession, more than I probably thought in advance of the match when I was talking to John. Control, being allowed controlled possession in the middle of the field. Manchester City less, I think, intent on closing them down.
18: Here's Haaland now. He's up against Martinez and Maguire. He's still going. He tries to play it into Cherki, but well defended. And Manchester United come away with it.
0: Yeah, that came out of Bruno Fernandes playing the ball back to his own goal. The ball came up from Martinez. Bruno knocked the ball back towards him. He gave it straight to Haaland, but United closed out quickly. And they'll put team in possession again. They're looking like they might set something up in the next few minutes, the way they're getting going now.
18: Yeah, and Bruno plays it off Michael Oliver. Home fans didn't appreciate that. He was trying to play it out to Jorginho, and then Jorginho would have had an option of Rashford on the left. But you can see with the United players that the attack, they're drifting all over the place, where we've seen Rashford on the right. Now he's very much hugging the left touchline.
0: Well, it's mostly between him and Kuhnen that the rotation is, and Bruno Fernandes to a lesser degree. Sometimes Fernandes is in the centre forward position, Kuhnen is dropping back into number 10. Rashford rotating between the left wing and Kuhnen's position. He's on it again.
18: Yeah, he's driving towards the penalty of Rashford. He's inside the box, goes on the outside, and it's well defended by Mark Gahey, and it's going to be a goal kick for Manchester City. But every time Marcus Rashford gets the ball, it's just very much direct, and he's all about running at that Manchester City defence.
0: Yeah, but he stretched him by doing that, but he just ran out of room and options, and in the end he seemed undecided. I would have thought he should have got a bang, got a chance of banging the ball off the defender. Mark Gahey came across and dealt with him. He ran around over the line. He never even looked like getting the corner, but he has been very decisive and very involved in the match so far.
18: Yeah, loose touch there from Semenyo. Diaz played it into his feet and his touch was bad. Now Bruno Fernandes cushions it down to Cunha. He's on the edge of the area, plays it out to Rashford, just on the edge of the area on the left hand side, works onto his right foot, gets the shot, well blocked though, but Rashford has it back. Seen a lot of the ball so far. Marcus Rashford gets the cross in, but it's cleared by Ruben Dias. But the home fans urge this United team on. They've definitely started to take control a bit more in the last few minutes.
0: And Marcus Rashford shifting the ball with his left foot, right foot, tried to get a shot, quarter shot, the angle of the penalty area, but good block by Nunes. Mateus Nunes on that side, right back, playing the right back position. Another one of those has been converted to a right back from being a central midfield player. Probably a little bit surprised getting started today. Hasn't started in the games up until now in the league matches, starting in the Champions League, all right, but he has his hands full with how Marcus Rashford has started in the game.
18: Yeah, the ball played over towards Semenyo. Dallo just loose touch there, and Semenyo crosses it, but it's into the arms of Senna Lammens. A few times today we've seen the ball go over Dallo and he's tried to take it down and he hasn't been able to control it. One in the City penalty error, but twice.
0: Well, that was a dreadful error, Phil. He was really lucky to get away with that. He had two attempts at knocking the ball back to Lammens and missed him with both. Eventually, when he did get the touch back, it was too short. Wasn't enough on it. And it was allowed Semenyo to get it. He tried to lob it over the goalkeeper's head to Holland, who was on his own in the middle. It didn't reach him. People got it. It was a big, bad mistake by Dallo. He was very fortunate not to be punished.
18: United have a back, lovely little interchange between Fernandes and Mbeumo. He's up against Dias, he's on the edge of the area, he gets it across with the right foot. Tielemans challenge, referee says play on. It was a brilliant tackle from Enzo Fernandes.
0: Never a penalty. Never a penalty. It was good move down the right hand side. And a good cut back into the box. I thought Rashford should have been getting in quicker from the far side.
18: There's a bit of an incident there on the far side between Bruno Fernandes and Phil Foden, and it's a red card. It's a red card for Phil Foden in the Manchester derby. He just lashed out at Bruno Fernandes.
0: Well, in fairness, Fernandes had kicked him on the touchline when he had possession, so I don't think it was as clear cut as that he did. He lashed out. He was on the ground. When Michael Oliver says a very good referee, he was on the spot. Massive moment in the game. 22 minutes gone. All around it, City players are not taking this one lying down. They're around the referee. The captain, Dias, is telling the referee he's got to have another look at this. Maresca's wondering why, but Maresca doesn't know. He's a long way away. It's a long way, most. It's away from the far, on the far side. Annoying with the edge of penalty box. Ball was played out by Nunes to Foden. Foden got a dunk off. Bruno Fernandes gave him a kick first. Look, he gave him a kick. He did. Bruno Fernandes gave him a kick on the ass, I'd say. But Foden retaliated with a kick back. It could be two red cards here rather than one. If Fernandes gets away with that, he'd be very, very lucky. It could be a red and a yellow. He might get away with a yellow, but he can't get away with nothing.
18: Well, Phil Foden is marching off the pitch at Old Trafford.
0: Well, he's running off the pitch to get away. He's getting sick. Obviously, the Manchester United supporters are giving him dog's abuse.
18: Yeah. He scored here the last time City won a derby in the Premier League at Old Trafford.
0: No, his legs were up in the air, his left leg caught him in the lower stomach, let's say. But I don't know how Michael Oliver has let Bruno away with it. Bruno gave him a kick. He gave me right. He was on the ground after the initial challenge from Fernandes, which wasn't a foul. But he gave him a kick. Fernandes kicked Foden.
18: Yeah, just looking down at Enzo. Maresca looks like he's going to make a change, but Phil Foden sent off. You just knew by the sound of the crowd, as you said, it's on the far side, but when Michael Oliver reached for his back pocket, the roar that went up from the United fans, and whatever about their chances going into the game, now playing against City with 10 men, 25 minutes gone, United certainly the favourites for this game now, but
20: I think that
19: well, there's a challenge for them to win the match now against 10 men and not get a man put off themselves. But to win the match against 10 men, that challenge for City to show what they're really made of with 10 players. I mean, lots of teams have got results with 10 men. Lots of teams don't get results with 10 men. They're not able, not good enough. Get out players, yeah, get outnumbered. Let's see what Manchester City are made of. Well, you make a change. I don't see Maresca making any change. I think he's just left it.
21: He's got a couple of players warming up to our left-hand side.
19: Yeah, but there's no frantic right in the name, so we're going to get something done.
21: Looks like Illiman and Dai has warming up there. But here's Haaland with a touch, plays it out to Semenyo. Now he's up against Dalot. City on the attack. He's on the edge of the box, just plays it out towards Enzo Fernandez. He gets the cross in, and it's blocked.
19: Okay, you can't do what Phil Foden did there. He was out of order, but it was retaliation for a kick that he received when he was on the ground. And I don't know why Michael Oliver didn't take some action against him.
21: It was an up kick, is how I would describe the Phil Foden lash out. But Matt Donoghue is the VAR. He would have had a look at it.
19: Matt Donoghue, he's a famous bloke, isn't he?
21: Lammens gets his fist to it, it comes out to the edge of the box. Cherky gets the shot away, it's blocked, it's up in the air. Rashford gets his head to it and it's gone out for a throw-in for Manchester City down the left-hand side.
19: Interesting now, Manchester City having a good spell in the game, up in the Manchester United penalty area. Corner kick, now they won the throw-in, the corner didn't go very well.
21: Guardiola with a throw-in there, which I thought actually looked like a foul throw, but you never really get the... They're punished for foul throws in professional game these days.
19: So Manchester City are going to try and control possession with the 10 players. So it's up to Manchester United to really pressurise them and force them into long balls forward all the time. That short command, Manchester City will be delighted if United stay off them and allow them to build up play at the back and run the clock down a little bit and get composure. Manchester United need to play with the same intensity they started with in the first 20 minutes of the match, but maybe up the intensity and get after Manchester City all over the pitch and use that extra man advantage they have, but not play the game slowly. That will play into the hands of Manchester City.
21: Yeah, we're just looking back at the incident of the game. I think he had three nibbles at Bruno Fernandes. Anyway, we're back underway. Rashford with a cross on the right-hand side. It's flicked off Guardiola's head. It's a corner for Manchester United on the right-hand side, which Brian Mbeumo is going to come over and take. And Bruno Fernandes is coming with them.
19: Well, the big moments in the game, aren't they? Because Manchester United get the lead. City will have to come out a bit more. More opportunity for Manchester United. But if they can hang into half-time and regroup...
21: Yeah, it's going to be Bruno Fernandes.
19: Fernandes looking for instruction from the set-piece coach as regards his position. The big deal here, it's a half mark and half zone marking.
21: In comes the corner. It's a terrible corner, which is cleared by Mateus Nunes. He goes back towards Bruno Fernandes, slides it to Tielemans. He's inside the box now. He's got Haaland for company. Puts it through his legs. Cunha back to Tielemans. Clips one up towards the back post. All the heads go up. It was Guardiola who got the flick to it. Rashford has it near the corner flag on the left-hand side. He plays it to Harry Maguire.
19: Brilliant defender by Gabriel to far post to win the header.
21: Now it's back with Bruno Fernandes on the right-hand side. Tielemans just rolls it to his... captain in towards Maguire, gets his head down to it, but Mark Ahe defends it. Didn't go long with the clearance, played it back, and City have managed to get a goal kick out of it.
19: He did well in the end, just played the role for Harry Maguire to look at it. For the next few minutes, from Manchester City's point of view, would be about defending well, not doing anything stupid, not giving the ball away too easy. If they can get a hold of it in the middle of the field and build up play a bit, that would be it. A kind of add-on bonus. Main thing, don't lose a goal when you're down to 10 men. But they've not changed the shape or the system in any obvious way. I'm looking at the shape. It's still the two centre midfield players. Haaland up the middle on his own. Nunes is kind of playing he's just playing as a right back. Cherky's
21: gone out to the right more.
19: He's changed his position a little bit. So it's now 4-4-1.
0: with Cherky as the widest of the four in midfield. Semenyo was back deeper than he was, obviously. So they've kind of regrouped now and said, right, you come on to us, see if you can break us down. You've got an extra man. What can you do with the extra man?
21: Right. Chance there for Mbeumo. He's up against Guardiol, who so far has defended very well against the Cameroon international. Clips one up, and it's going to go out of play. And Enzo Maresca has the ball in his hands. He just throws it out to Harry Maguire, but he leaves it. There's another ball in play now already, and Dano finds Sandro Martinez. So half an hour gone in this Manchester derby, the 199th. And a red card for Phil Foden. It's still nil-all, but United have the advantage numerically now. Can they make it count? Cunha out to Rashford. We haven't seen much of Rashford in the last few minutes, but it's been a bit frantic in the last few minutes for obvious reasons.
0: Well, he tried a difficult pass now. Bruno Fernandes running from midfield, trying to thread one over the top of the heads of the two centre-backs and Anderson to find it was actually Cunha who made the run, didn't reach him. They dealt with it again, Manchester City. And so they've been comfortable so far with the 10 men, but Manchester United obviously having a lot more possession.
21: United in there, but well, gathered by Donnarumma. He was alert there. Rashford was almost in, but
0: This Fernandes, Bruno Fernandes, disguised pass. It looked like he was lining up for a shot with his right foot, but suddenly played a little sharp. Diagonal pass into the box for the run on Rashford. He got his touch to it, Rashford, but his touch was too heavy. He couldn't keep a hold of it. He allowed the goalkeeper to get out and get it, smother it. And they were Man City trying to play it out in the back, but Manchester United coming up and pressing them on them as they should.
21: And it's going to go out for a throw in for Manchester United on the right hand side. A cushion header from Enzo Fernandez, just a bit too much on it for Guardiol, and Diogo Dalot gets us back underway, and it's Yuri Tielemans on the halfway line now. Now here's Rashford up against Nunes on the left hand side, as Manchester United have plenty of possession. It's where Harry Maguire, just outside the centre circle, plays it out to the left. Bruno Fernandes slides one into Dorgu. Dorgu on the left-hand side. Gehi defended well, not for the first time this afternoon, and it's a goal kick for Manchester City. And I suppose if you're Enzo Maresca, you're just thinking, get in at half-time, it's at nil-all, and then you can maybe try and rearrange things, Brian.
0: Well, that's exactly it. You know, you're down to 10 men. I don't think he wants much rearrangement, but he'd like to get as far as half-time to say positive things and how exactly he wants them to deal with the situation. I think so far they've dealt with it quite well in terms of just readjusting the shape 4-4-1. I mean, the other option is to go three at the back, three centre-halves. Here's Haaland on the ball run.
21: Oh, lovely ball from Haaland, yeah. Ryan Cherki on the right-hand side. Advantage played by Michael Oliver. Cherki's inside the penalty area. Works it onto his left foot. Clips it toward the back post. But there was nobody there. Haaland had run to the front post and just goes out for a goal kick.
0: And Semenya was back down here. He was injured from the bit. He got a belt during the build-up before Haaland got onto the ball. So Semenya should have been at the far post. That's what Cherki was thinking. Played it blind. Did really well. Brilliant from Haaland picking up deep near the halfway line, driving one across midfield player, then threading one between Martinez, the left side centre back, and behind Dorgu for Cherki. Cherki really good on the ball when he gets there. Manchester United back in possession, but the passing is slow, and this allows City to fill those gaps and block off the passing lanes in towards the centre forward. No real orthodox centre forward in this setup. And they've lost possession, Manchester United.
21: Yeah, Fernandes plays it back to Semenyo, and as soon as Semenyo got up, you could see that Enzo Maresca went over to the fourth official Paul Tierney to say why wasn't there a booking there for the late hit on Semenyo. But look, City have it back to Mark Gehi. Good passing to get themselves out of trouble, and now Ruben Dias brings it forward. He finds Guardiol. He plays it into Enzo Fernandes, still inside the Manchester City half. Every United player back now behind the ball. It's Elliot Anderson. Plays it to Diaz, and he goes back to his goalkeeper as United try and put the squeeze on. So Donnarumma goes long. Harry Maguire gets there ahead of Erling Haaland. Not for the first time today. Loose pass though from Mainu, and now Mateus Nunes can bring it forward. He goes for the big switch towards
18: That was a loose header there from Dallow, and Erling Haaland has it on the edge of the box. Fernandez now with Semenyo. Dallow shows him the outside. He gets the touch in, and it's going to go out for a corner. But I have to say, it's his 250th appearance for the club today. It hasn't been a good one so far for Diogo Dalot.
19: No, that was another mistake. Headed the ball back in towards the centre half, just in the general direction of the Haaland. Picked it up. He was able to move the ball back out to Semenyo, who beat Dalot very, very easy, and then drove a low one across the edge of the penalty area. Haaland couldn't quite get on the end of it, but he hit a Manchester United player when it out for a corner kick. Dalot was the one who looks under pressure. It was a good little touch by Tielemans in the middle of the field, in the middle of the penalty area, to put it out for the corner.
18: Elliot Anderson plays it into the box. That's Jordi who gets his head to it, and Guardiola, he's just going to let it go out for a throw in down the left hand side for Manchester City, attacking the Stretford end in this first half. We still have 9 minutes of the first half plus additional time. There will be some after the stoppage and the red card for Phil Foden. So Elliot Anderson plays it into Cherky. He's on the edge of the box, just tries to clip one up towards Enzo Fernandez, but Dorby uses all his strength there and just sees it out for a goal kick. Dorby was still over on the right hand side after that set piece, but he goes back over to his position at left back, where he's filling in for the injured Luke Shaw. But we do expect Luke Shaw to be back maybe in the next game.
19: Yeah, we've got good crisp passing though for Manchester City, and use of the ball, Elliot Anderson able to get on and play a pass he wanted to into Semenyo. Rashford,
18: a lovely feed from Rashford. He's inside the box, gets the ball back, but he had slipped, so the ball that he had got off Cunha meant it just went to a City player, and City get themselves out of trouble. Now it goes back to Donnarumma, takes a touch and then just flicks one out towards Mateus Nunes. Oh, that's a lovely ball over. He played it over Dorgi, did all the hard work, and then miscontrolled it and let the ball out of play, and United get the throw in underway. It's with Tielemans. He's got Mbeumo on the right. Dallow is going to overlap on the right if he wants him. No, he comes back into Youri Tielemans. Now it's with Dallow. He's got space, but he's offside, and it just sums up his afternoon so far, Brian.
19: Yeah, no excuse for that. I mean, he's the last man, and he can see along the line from the position he's in. A couple of good little steps by Manchester City defenders, including Semenyo, to leave him offside, but he's no excuse. He's out on the right wing, looking across the line, receives the pass from Mbeumo, and the flag goes up. I mean, he's 2-3 yards offside. It's not like he was an inch and a half or a blade of grass or any of that. He was so offside, it was ridiculous. Got to do better than that. Diogo Dalot, experienced Portuguese international.
18: So nice battle going on between Harry Maguire and Erling Haaland, but it's with Semenyo now. He plays it back to Guardiola, and it's with his captain Ruben Dias. He's inside the centre circle. He just rolls it out to Mark Gahey. Plays it out to Ryan Cherky, going away from goal, and Gahey's made himself available for the pass, and he plays it across back to his goalkeeper Gianluigi Donnarumma in the sunshine at Old Trafford, where it's still nil all in this derby. But Phil Foden sent off for Manchester City. That's the big talking point so far of this first half. Tielemans, ball breaks, and now Bruno Fernandes has it on the right. United have numbers. Rashford's making his way towards the back post, and that's where Bruno Fernandes wanted to go, but he just overcooked it, and it goes out for a goal kick.
19: Yeah, but he's no target in the box. Rashford has come up from the far side. There's no centre forward. There's three players back deep out of the penalty area, and none of them were breaking the goal to get into the box. They were all hanging as if they wanted a square pass back out, a cut back out into the box, whereas the player, the man on the ball, was looking, have I got a target in the box? Bruno Fernandes is running. He's looking. He can't see. He knows Rashford is making a bit of a go. There's no chance from there. Just saw a bit of a ref cam view of what happened. I still hold my ground that there was both two players involved in the incident. Certainly Bruno Fernandes made the most of the contact he received from Foden. I'm not excusing Foden, but he got two dunts. He got the first dunt when he tackled him, which was a foul on the touchline, and then when Foden was on the ground, he actually give him a little kick in the lower back, maybe even if it was. I don't know why Michael Oliver didn't deal with that part of the incident as well as putting Foden off.
18: So
0: They even with it well, Manchester City. They've been quite comfortable so far. They've had nearly as much of the play as Manchester United, and Manchester United haven't looked like getting through them.
21: Well, if you walked in there when I told you that one team is playing with 10 men, you wouldn't know. That's how well Manchester City.

0: he's trying to get into the advanced position, finds a false number of times, like annoying, and he's trying to get into the box ahead of Kuhn, is dropping off more. I think they need a more of a presence in there.
1: Now Tielemans has Dallow out on the right hand side, he's got a bit of space, takes a touch, but goes back to Harry Maguire. Haaland comes up towards him, but Maguire brings it forward. He still has it, tries to take a shot, and it's actually come off Bruno Fernandes. It looked like it was well off target, and Semenya could have let it go out for a throw in, but he's kept it in, and he plays it back to Diaz. He goes long, but Maguire gets a touch. Now Gehi just heads it up in the air. Mainoo beaten in the air by Enzo Fernandez, but it's with Lisandro Martinez, and the ball goes out to Rashford. Now he's got a bit of space to take on Mateus Nunes if he wants, and that's what he's done. He's inside the penalty area, well defended though by the Portuguese defender. He comes away from the ball. You remark that he isn't naturally a defender, but he did very well there.
0: Brilliantly, and they set up Cherky for the counter attack. Manchester City getting a few players forward. Cherky tries to back out, but you're right about Mateus Nunes in the right back position. Brilliant with the 1v1 with Rashford. Managed to get his foot over the ball and just pull it back as Rashford tried to use his acceleration to go by him on the outside. And then he ran away himself with the ball. Nunes set up Cherky. Manchester City content to pass the ball around now, take a little bit of sting out of the game, which in fairness they have taken the sting out of the game. You can feel a little bit of exasperation creeping into the stadium because Manchester United haven't made the use of the extra man to any great extent or any effective extent.
1: So United have possession again. It's with Dallow back to Harry Maguire on the edge of his own penalty area, plays it across to Lisandro Martinez. He brings it forward as he approaches the centre circle, but he looks for options. You can hear the home fans want to see a bit more urgency as we head into the final 2 minutes of the first half at Old Trafford. We'll have additional time to come as well. Now here's Rashford. He plays it along to Jorgu. He's on the left hand side. First time cross from Jorgu, headed clear by Diaz, and it breaks to Mateus Nunes. He tries to find Haaland, but it's intercepted by Mainoo, and it's with Rashford again. This time it's with Bruno Fernandes. He plays it to Cunha. He's got a touch in it, but he was stretching it. It came off the top of his foot. But this is going to be a free kick for Manchester United. And this is in shooting range, Brian.
0: Well, that was a stupid tackle by Fernandes. So far, they've been very disciplined. The ball comes from the centre-half. Diaz plays into his loose touch. Lets the ball get away from him. Bruno sees it, just nicks it away. But he follows through ridiculously. He was never going to get to the ball after he'd had the heavy touch in the first place. Completely overplays it. Fernandes coming across, takes away from him, and he just carries on his run and mills into him. Stupid times, that's Kuna that led the situation. But still think it's a bit far out. I mean, somebody may have a go, because the last two they've done kind of intricate little things and nothing came of it. Somebody might have a go this time. We're looking at the distance, 22, I'd say 22 yards out, 21, 22. Looks like Fernandes is going to have a go himself.
1: Well, Marcus Rashford has now placed the ball, and I've seen him hit knuckleball free kicks before. Remember a stunner at Stamford Bridge a few years ago. I don't think that wall looks like it's back 10 yards either, Brian.
0: No, that's exactly what the referee, Bruno Fernandes, is saying to Michael Oliver, but he's saying go ahead.
1: It's Rashford with the shot! It came back off the post.
0: It did. Didn't run. Big long arm, didn't reach it.
1: And it's in the arms now of Donnarumma, who looked like he was beaten, but a brilliant free kick from Marcus Rashford.
0: Yeah, brilliant. There was a bit of a knuckleball one. It was up over the wall and came down quickly. It was barely over the head of the Manchester United two players in the middle of the wall. Went over their heads. I think it went over Haaland's head and came down real pace. Actually, the wall broke. It wasn't very good. A couple bit of jumping out of the way. Fernandes and Haaland split. It was still a brilliant free kick. Crashed off the post and out.
1: Now, in City break here. The 2 minutes of additional time, by the way, that the fourth official Paul Cherney has put up. It's inside Enzo Fernandes. He works it onto his right foot. Just out muscled there by Harry Maguire, who brings it clear. And now Brian Mbeumo, lovely touch. And he's got himself a free kick, fouled by Semenya, and Enzo Maresca is disgusted.
0: Look at Fernandes in the box moaning. I mean, Harry Maguire just stood up, just stood his ground, took the ball off. He's laying on the ground, arms out, whinging about it, looking for a penalty. He's thinking

0: he was out to get mortared in the penalty area. Wasn't a free kick, wasn't a penalty, wasn't anything. He is one brownie player, isn't he, Hendo Fernandez?
1: Yeah, well,
0: now I'm surprised that Michael Oliver hasn't taken action against him. Yeah, he gave away that free kick on the edge of the box. He's had one or two little sneaky fouls earlier in the half. We'll see how that goes.
1: Harrison Maguire, he's had a very good first half. I say that and just kind of got mixed up there. It wasn't the best ball for him, but he's dealt with Haaland very well. Now, Tielemans ball into him, but it's just too much on it. And Mark Yehi, another player who's had an excellent first half, just sees it out for a goal kick. And
0: well, you have to think that Manchester City players deserve a bit more praise than the Manchester United players on the first half. They're playing against 10, and yet they've been in the match, they've been crumpling at the back. Donnarumma haven't had a save to make, wasn't going to save that shot from Rashford to hit the post, but other than that, it's been a double for him. So they've been comfortable this half time.
1: Yeah.
0: Now
1: Haaland and Martinez wrestling with each other as the end of the first half, the big talking point at Old Trafford here. A red card for Phil Foden after 23 minutes for lashing out at Bruno Fernandes, who Phil Foden could argue was the one that kicked him. The closest we've come to a goal so far is Marcus Rashford's free kick just before half time, came back off the post, but plenty to play for in that second half. It's the 11 men of Manchester United nil, the 10 men of Manchester City nil. Back to you, John.
2: Thank you, Phil. Thank you, Brian. A disappointing time for Phil Foden, you got to say. Left out of England's World Cup squad and now as a local lad sent off in a Manchester derby. A straight red for that incident with Bruno Fernandes. But United have not been able to take advantage of having that extra man goalless at the break. We'll be back to Old Trafford with Phil and Brian shortly. This is Off the Ball Sunday on News Talk. So much to round up, including the latest from the Irish Open final round. Next.
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1: Oh, there's a bit of an incident there on the far side between Bruno Fernandes and Phil Foden. And it's a red card! It's a red card for Phil Foden in the Manchester derby. He just lashed out at Bruno Fernandes.
16: Well, in fairness, Fernandes had kicked him on the touchline when he had possession. So I don't think it was as clear as that that he did. He lashed out. He was on the ground. Michael Oliver says he's a very good referee. He was on the spot. Massive moment in the game. 22 minutes gone.
2: Dramatic stuff there from Phil Egan and Brian Kerr in our second live commentary game here on Off the Ball Sunday on News Talk. And it's John Duggan with you 3 to 7. Hope you're having a great day. Still goalless though. Manchester United and Manchester City at half time at Old Trafford. But United got a golden opportunity now with that red card for Phil Foden, a straight red. I'm back with the second half call from Phil and Brian shortly. The Off the Ball Rugby Roadshow coming to Connacht next Wednesday evening. We've had a great opening night in Leinster during the week, and some of the top Connacht names, Finlay Beelam, John Muldoon, Paul Boyle, Billy Bowen, and the former Ireland captain, Brian O'Driscoll, will be at the Dexcom Stadium on Wednesday, September 16th. 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Don't delay. All thanks to Bank of Ireland, proud sponsors of Leinster, Munster, Connacht, and Ulster Rugby. Hashtag never stop competing. Shane Lowry is storming to victory at the Amgen Irish Open at Doonbeg. He is 5 under par now through 14 holes of his final round, and in total 21 under for the tournament. 9 shots clear of the American Patrick Reed. Larry last won the national championship as an amateur 17 years ago at Baltrae. He's going to win now as a pro. Fantastic story for Irish golf this week with everything else that's been going on down in Clare. Tom McKibben, 9 under par with 3 to go. Liam Nolan in a tie for 32nd after finishing on 3 under. Rory McIlroy took 67 today to finish the tournament on 1 under par. That's what, 20 shots behind Larry right now. An Irish Open debut as well for Nolan, who's been trying to win his DP World Tour card, in the 26-year-old. After what's been a really fine week, spoke to our reporter, Tommy Rooney.
17: It's been a really special week, especially it being on the west coast of Ireland. Last time it was here on this coast was 2019, and I wasn't the best golfer in 2019. So it's been class to be able to play one so close to home, and you know, having so many people, and then managing to actually play some decent golf on top of it's been really cool.
18: How did you feel those first few holes went? Because that birdie on the third was a glorious moment as well.
17: Yeah, that was cool. That green is very much an amphitheatre, and there's people sitting everywhere on the hill. So
18: Rory was coming down to 16th at the time as well, so you had a right crowd with you.
17: Okay, cool. Yeah, I didn't know that, but yeah, it's always nice to roll one in out here, you know, in comparison to other weeks I play, because you're going to get a great cheer out here, so it's really cool. I haven't been this nervous at a tournament in a long time. I suppose this is outside of the norm for me at the moment anyways, so I just try to, you know, focus on my breathing and smiling and having plenty of chats with my caddy, because no doubt he's a bit nervous as well. So, you know, if we talk together about it, like, you know, it, you know, and we just enjoy our time here, because yeah, like, we're both close to home. He's from Galway as well, so it's just special to share with him as well. We're extremely close. We grew up playing golf together. We both kind of graduated college at the same time. I turned pro. Sean was kind of wondering what to do, and I was like, why don't you come to South Africa with me and caddy in a couple of tournaments, where I came third and fourth. And I was like, do you want to keep going? So it's been a real bonus having him out here every week.
18: What was the highlight of today? Like, what was the highlight of the weekend itself? Because there was a lot of pageantry and a lot happening with the US president landing in too. So there's a huge amount of people at a tournament like this, and it's your first Irish Open.
17: The Open was a real eye-opener for me. A lot of learning again, huge stage. I was an amateur. I made all the mistakes. So I kind of knew what to expect coming in here and put into practice what I've learned about, you know, just treating it like every other tournament you play. And the best moment for me was probably my birdie on 18 last night was pretty cool. You know, it's one of the tougher holes in the course, and you know, with all my family around and a lot of Galway people, just to be able to roll a nice one in on the last was really cool.
2: Great stuff from Liam Nolan there, and continued success for him now. We'll be following him very closely as he goes forward with his golfing career, where Shane Lowry is about to, I mean, the coronation's begun, really. He's got, what, 4 holes to play, 4 to go, 21 under par, 5 under for his round, 9 shots clear of Patrick Reed. It's going to be some walk home for Shane Lowry. He's had a kind of tough year after that near miss in Florida back in March. Leona Maguire for the third time part of a winning European Solheim Cup side. So Europe are gaining the trophy in the Netherlands today, a 15 points to 13 victory. Remember, Leona won a couple of points earlier this week. She lost her singles match today, but has played a really big part as a wild card in Europe's win. Fantastic for them. In football, earlier on in the Premier League, Brighton 5, Coventry 0. In Scotland, Rangers beat Celtic 3-0 at Ibrox in the Scottish League Cup quarter-final. Championship, it ended. Wolves 1, Sheffield United 0 at Bramall Lane. Women's Super League results, Manchester United 0, Chelsea 5. Birmingham City 2, Brighton 2, Everton 1, Charlton 0, Liverpool 1, Tottenham Hotspur 1, and Arsenal 0, Crystal Palace 0, Aston Villa and Manchester City kick off at 6:30. Let's get to Formula 1 now. Kimi Antonelli has done it again, an 8th Grand Prix win this season in Spain, in Madrid. The Spanish Grand Prix victory extending his Formula 1 championship advantage over George Russell to 81 points. The US Open women's singles title went to Elena Rybakina, beating Irina Sabalenka overnight, and the men's final is later on this evening in New York at Flushing Meadows. Alexander Zverev, the top seed from Germany, to take on the 8th seed Ben Shelton this evening. So we'll follow that closely overnight, obviously. So the Irish Champions Festival, hot as hell. Remember the 50-1 winner of the Irish Champions Stakes at Leopardstown yesterday. The big one at the Curragh today, the St. Ledger, a 1-2-3 for Aidan O'Brien, who's been maybe speaking about slight issues in the yard with the wellness of all the horses, just maybe a slight bug in the yard, but I think obviously some of the horses are performing very well too. So Scandinavia has won the Irish St. Ledger, as we would expect, the 11-4 on favourite, a 1-2-3 for Ballydoyle. Queenstown second at a price of 20-1. Jan Breugel third at 6-1. That's what happened at the Curragh today, where we've also had wins in the other Group 1 races, one for Aidan O'Brien and Ryan Moore, with Sun Goddess in the Moyglare Stud Stakes, that horse 7-4 on favourite. And we've had Comanche Bray for Dunnock O'Brien winning the Flying 5 Stakes, that Group 1, that 5-furlong sprint, 5-2 favourite. Folsom Blues, that Johnny Cash song? Can't remember. Vincent O'Brien National Stakes went to Folsom Blues at price 11-2. Joseph O'Brien, the trainer of that, with Joey Sheridan in the plate. And we know that Joseph had the winner with Highwayman of the big one, the St. Ledger at Doncaster yesterday. So that's what's going on around the houses in terms of sport. Plenty to go through between now and 7 o'clock here on Off the Ball Sunday on News Talk. Let's hear from Mikel Arteta, because the Arsenal manager has got his team top of the table, the champions. Happy to get over the line in that 2-0 win over Sunderland last night, but less happy with the penalty decision that went against his team.
19: Look, the first question that we have to discuss is, and this is not acceptable at this level, because it was a beautiful game of football. With two teams, with an atmosphere in the stadium, it was unbelievable. With Sunderland, they are so well organized, they are so good in so many phases, they have great players, they create a lot of issues. We have to cope with all of that. It was a lot in a really difficult week after Chelsea and Napoli. And on top of that, we have to go through what we've done today, that in my opinion, is not acceptable. And I watch it 20 times, and I cannot find a way to understand how even think to give a penalty in that situation, or the way the VAR has to intervene. So I don't know what to think, really. But it was, I'm sad that we have to discuss in such a beautiful game, something at this level, that has the gravity of that, because that changes the course of the season and it can cost you the championship. And at this level, with all the work that we put in, this cannot happen. That is a judo roll. We don't do nothing. It's a judo roll and it brings the player on the floor. So it's, how can this be a penalty? I mean, it's, I don't know. I cannot find an explanation, honestly. That's why I'm going to try to find an explanation now. We had a really tough week, as I said, and they all played. They all been really, really important, and that's what we're going to need, because every 3 days to maintain this level, otherwise it's impossible.
2: Mikel Arteta there, the Arsenal boss, speaking after the 2-0 win at Sunderland yesterday, top of the table, 4 wins from 4 for the Premier League champions. Another birdie for Shane Lowry. He's now got to 6 under par for his round through 15 holes, 3 to go at the Amgen Irish Open, a 10-shot lead on 22 under par from Patrick Reed. 24 under was what John Rahm posted 9 years ago. Maybe Shane Lowry can match that over the next few holes, but really it's incidental because he's going to be the Irish Open champion 17 years after he won it as an amateur. This is Off the Ball Sunday on News Talk. Time to go now to go back for the second half commentary of the Manchester derby between United and City. It's goalless, but Phil Foden's been sent off for City. The door now open for Manchester United, but can they walk through it? To take us to full time on Manchester, the former Republic of Ireland boss, Brian Kerr, and Phil Egan.
1: Thanks very much, John. Yeah, all the talk at halftime was about that Phil Foden red card, and should it have been a red, and should Bruno Fernandes have been sent off as well, but it was Phil Foden that saw red in the 24th minute. The team's back out on the pitch, the second half just underway. Manchester United are attacking the Stretford end, and City have made a change. Illimin Ndiaye is on, and he has replaced Ryan Cherki. So Ndiaye went out to warm up as soon as Phil Foden was sent off, but he came back to the bench, but he is on for the second half. So I'll just run down through the teams now. The United team, it's Lammens in goal, Dalot, Maguire, Martinez, Jorgu is the back four. Then you have Tielemans and Mainoo in midfield, and Mbeumo on the right, Rashford on the left, and Bruno Fernandes in behind Mateus Cunha. Now an attack here, it's onto Rashford, he's inside the box, it's on his left foot, gets the cross, but it's blocked from Mark Yehi. And United at their first corner of the second half, attacking the Stretford end. The City team, before this corner is taken, it's Donnarumma, Gold, Diaz, Anderson, Gehi, Haaland. Cherki's been replaced by Ndiaye, Enzo Fernandez, Guardiola, Nunes and Semenyo. And of course they are playing with 10 men due to that red card for Phil Foden. So it's going to be Bruno Fernandes who will take the corner. It's going to be an in-swinger as the fans take their seats after their halftime refreshments. Takes it short to Rashford. He's on the edge of the box. He's inside the box. He gets it across with his left foot. Headed clear. Dalot with the shot volley, but it's over the bar. He had a good chance in the first half where he didn't control the ball at all. If he did, he was in on goal. He had a few hairy moments defensively, but he nearly scored. Went for the spectacular there, Diogo Dalot.
20: Yeah, he has no chance of scoring as me from here. Such a poor effort. Initially, Rashford receives on the corner of the penalty box, tries to beat Nunes, but Nunes blocks his attempt to cross. It was the header out, Anderson, who's done a lot of very good defensive work since they've been down to the 10 men. Anderson, that was when it was him heading it away. Dalot coming on to it, didn't look like he had the control or the composure, lashes it high and wide over the bar. So Ndiaye, why would you bring on Ndiaye instead of Cherki, who has the magic about him, as I described to John before the match? Would you go probably Ndiaye a bit more disciplined about that right wing position that you're playing with? The system they're playing now, which is 4-4-1, really, at times it might go to 4-2-3, but he'd play as the wide wing. He'd know the position from playing for David Moyes and Everton, with the responsibility of walking up and back.
1: Harry Maguire, like Beckenbauer there, bringing the ball out of the back.
20: Except he gave it away when he passed it. Beckenbauer could pinpoint the pass for 6 or 7 yards and find the man. He found the Man City short when he did it.
1: He got a little bit excited there, but I suppose with Ndiaye, he's probably a bit quicker than Cherki as well, maybe. Maresca thinks.
20: Yeah, quicker and yeah, probably slightly more athletic, but I would think more disciplined. There's some scrap there with
1: Martinez and Haaland.
20: So yeah. You said before the match, he'd be maybe quicker on his feet than Harry Kane. Wouldn't have the physicality, but uses his lower set squat body to scrap a Haaland, gives away the free kick.
1: one stage, Martinez nearly lost his jersey. But it's going to be a free kick for Manchester City, which Enzo Fernandez has come across to take. It's a fair distance out, but...
20: Well, it's down in front of us here. It's about 15, 20 yards inside the Manchester United half. But City put plenty of players forward.
1: In it comes. And the head is a Man City head, but it came off one of the United defenders, so it's going to go out for a Manchester City's first corner of the second half.
20: He did well, Ruben Diaz, that time. He was the one, big jump behind Maguire. Has the ball, it came off the back of the Manchester United player's head. It wasn't actually Harry Maguire, but it came off the head of a Manchester United player, has gone out with a corner kick. This is good. Manchester City get another corner. Sometimes City playing with 10 men, never get a corner in the match after they go down to 10. Manchester City have been well in the game since they've lost. What news of 20, 23, 24 minutes?
1: In it comes and it's away, but Njoli gets it back. He plays it out to Elliot Anderson. He puts it back in towards the back post. Too much on it, and it's going to go out for a goal kick for Manchester United.
20: Over hit Anderson. He's done all right so far in the game. He's been very competitive in the middle of the pitch, as you'd expect from himself. And Fernandez, fighting that they stay disciplined and organised in there, don't allow Manchester United third balls through. Although there's not much threat through the middle of Manchester United, the threat has usually been in the wide positions, mostly from Rashford on the left and Bilmo on the right when he's been on the right wing. You're not seeing a lot else through the middle.
1: Now, Diallo on the right, he's up against Guardiola. Cunha decoy run now with Bruno Fernandes. Out to Kobbie Mainoo on the edge of the box. Gets the shot away. Oh, he's hit the post. He hits the post and it comes back off Donnarumma. And it's in the hands of the Italian now. But the second time this afternoon that Manchester United have hit the post. This time it was Kobbie Mainoo.
20: Brilliant effort by him. A lovely little setup by you. Came behind Bruno Fernandes. Little flick outside of his foot. And Mainoo takes a touch. He's central just outside the D and smacks it. He's on it now.
1: And he's on it again. He brings it forward. He plays Rashford in. He's in the left hand side. Works onto his. Oh, it's into the side netting. But he's got himself a corner. But Mainoo, after that shot, showed just how good he is on the ball. He was able to hold off the challenge of Elliot Anderson and set up that attack. And
20: yeah, his initial shot crashed off the post, and then the beaten Donnarumma all ends up and it hits off Donnarumma's back, but then he just fell dead and he was able to cover it and get the ball. But Mainoo then off the kick out drives forward, finds Rashford. Great tackle by Nunes, stopping Rashford shot going in the near post, tried to drive on the near post.
1: In comes the corner, it's under the crossbar, it's just hauled away there by Donnarumma, but Michael Oliver said the Italian was being fouled. But good start to the second half for Manchester United. We've played nearly 6 minutes of the second half, still nil all in this Manchester derby, which has seen Phil Foden get sent off in the first half for Manchester City.
20: The set pieces haven't been great by either team, no real threat, but both teams well organised in defending them. That corner kick just drifts wide of the far post. Actually, the goalkeeper got a hand on it, so I don't know where it didn't end up as a corner. Maybe the referee decided it was a foul on him. It should have been a corner kick.
1: Ball up there by Gehi. Jorge just cushions a header down to Mainoo, who's got Enzo Fernandez for company, but he does brilliantly there, Mainoo. He's made a brilliant start to this second half, but Jorge gives it away and Enzo Fernandez plays it into Haaland's feet. Switches it across, but there's not enough on it. Diallo picks it up, and now Mbeumo. Chance for United to come forward. Mbeumo pays it back out to Diallo on the right hand side. Just takes a touch, slows it down a bit, finds Cunha. Now he gets it across. It's cleared by Mark Gehi, but it's just going to be back with Manchester United. Diallo has it on the right touchline. Now plays in Bruno Fernandes. Tackle comes in from Ruben Diaz. And he just clips one up towards Haaland and Maguire, but Maguire gets there and just heads it down to Yuri Tielemans, and United winning all the second balls now. Bruno Fernandes plays it into Cunha. Does well to hold on to it. Looked like it was going to get away from him. Plays it to Jorge. Rashford's on the left now. He's on the edge of the penalty area. Brings the ball out onto his right foot. Deflected off Nunes. Cleared up towards the halfway line. And Maguire plays it across to Lisandro Martinez. He does well to play a ball that's well left by Rashford, and Dorgan's in, but the offside flag goes up. He thought he was in then, the left hand side, but the flag straight up
20: Yeah, it was a clever dummy by Rashford. I don't see why he was on our side, because there was three Manchester City players on the goal side of him. I don't know how that was given us offside. Darkhill step over from Rashford. Darkhill was further on, advanced outside their position, and it looked well onside. Initially, he was what? Maybe it was a City player stepped up, but in my view, I thought he was well onside. Anyway, Manchester City just going through a little sticky spell now. Rashford not getting the better than Nunes, I have to say, in the second half. He's managed to block every little attempt Marcus Rashford's had, with either crossing it or going out on the outside and giving the shot with his left foot. He's just got a little toe in front of the ball and managed to take the pace off it every time, Nunes. So he's doing a good job in the 1v1. Anderson doing a very good job in the holding midfield position, which he has to.
1: There's a big switch there from Tielemans looking for Rashford, and he's well defended by Nunes, but United win the throw in. It's Dorgu right in front of Michael Carrick, and now Maynou brings United forward. Plays it out to Tielemans. Now he goes to Mbeumo on the right-hand side, works it back onto his left foot. Just off target with that. We saw him score a wonderful goal against Everton last week, but that was a low effort against Everton. That one was high and wide.
20: Yeah, he picked her up in similar position against Everton, came across the box and then bent it into the far corner of his left foot. Today, he can't do that. He kind of tries to call it into the far corner, a similar type of shot, but he gets too much elevation on it and goes well outside the far post. But little signs Manchester United get taking on that dominance. Can they get more players into the penalty area and make a clear-cut opportunity? Maynard's the only one so far from outside the box. Starting to move the ball around a little bit quicker. Maybe that was the instruction at half-time. That would have been my advice. I was in that dressing room. Say, move the ball quicker. Try and tire it out the 10 men. Don't let them get organised.
1: Now here's Cunha. He's on the edge of the box. Gets it onto his right foot. Shoots. But it's over the bar. It opened up for the Brazilian. But he was just off target with it.
20: Yeah, the lovely link up play from Mbeumo on the right hand side, inside to Kilner. He drifted back out to the right hand side and made space for himself to get the shot in. And was a good effort, but probably was a decent up effort. We need to keep it down, because once he's made the space for the shot, he has to get it on target. But signs of Manchester United really getting on top now in the game. Michael Oliver warned them. Morning, Manchester City, about the slowness of the kick out.
1: Martinez gets there ahead of Ndiaye, but Man City have it back, and it's now with Mateus Nunes. He plays it into Ndiaye, the substitute for Ryan Cherki at half time. Speaking of subs, both sets of subs are out doing warm ups at the moment. 56 and a half minutes gone at Old Trafford. You listen to Off the Ball Sunday and News Talk, and it's still scoreless in this Manchester derby. But United definitely on top in this second half.
20: And it should be, shouldn't they feel, with the 10 against 11, they should be on top. Of course, how Manchester City dealt with the situation for 25 minutes fairly well, or 20 minutes, wherever it was, they were down to 10. Second half, United have come out with playing the game with a bit more tempo, a bit more aggression about them to get forward, to get players forward. That's what you would expect. And Doi, good on the ball, lovely feet, nice little pass there with Nunes linking up the play.
1: Oh, and Doi has it now. He's got the other side of Maynou. He's inside the box on the edge of it, gets the flick in, but Maguire defends it well. Maguire has been solid all afternoon, but Mateus Nunes has it on the right hand side. Now he plays it into Enzo Fernandez on the edge of the box. Dispossessed by Mateus Cunha, wins the free kick. Tielemans with the initial challenge, and then Cunha was there to get the ball back and win the free kick. So Manchester United have it back. It's with Bruno Fernandes. He's dropped deep to the left hand side of the pitch. Diogo Dalot in acres of space on the right touchline.
20: It needs to be zipped out to him quicker. Rod, this dawdling suits Manchester City. Manchester United not playing the passes quicker enough, standing on the ball, trying to draw Manchester City players out. They won't be drawn out. They have their system now in shape. They'll be drawn out when they think they need to deal and stop the cross.
1: Well, here's Cunha. He's inside the penalty area down, but he just puts too much on it. And it's going to go out for a goal kick for Manchester City.
20: A disappointing effort from Cunha again. Good little run down behind. the back forward being behind Diaz received it from Dallo, but it doesn't make much use of it. Kind of tries to cross it, but drives it over the bar from behind the goal. And so Manchester City not rushing to kick out. They haven't got a ball at the moment, so it's a bit of messing going on here now between Diaz and Donnarumma.
1: Rumi Diaz pretending he thought it was a free kick rather than the goal kick, but we're back underway. Donnarumma goes up towards Haaland. He flicks it first time.
20: That's not very clever. Haaland should have just got on the ball.
1: But it's broken for Ndiaye now, and he's got Semenyo. We've seen very little of him, but he's just on the edge of the penalty area. Works it onto his right foot. Now he's looking for an option, and he plays it out to Guardiola. He's inside the box, gets across it. Oh, it's Haaland! Oh, it's a goal! Flag's gone up, though. Flag has gone up against Erling Haaland. The ball is in the net, but the assistant flag has gone up. And those Manchester City fans to our right thought that Erling Haaland had scored his ninth goal in a Manchester derby, but not to be.
20: Well, I thought he looked offside as Gvardiol crossed it. Semenyo played a little ball in behind the Manchester United defence. Gvardiol up on the left side of the penalty area, crossed it. Fernandes dived to head it. Haaland came in behind him. Fernandes didn't make contact with it. Looked to me like Haaland may have been onside. So the referee is still waiting. I think Fernandes was offside. So he dived ahead and didn't make contact with it. But Haaland actually poked her in at the far post. He leaned forward to get his right boot on, sticking the net. So the referee is still waiting on it. The flag went up for offside. But the Michael Oliver hasn't restarted the play yet. Michael is still a doubt. Just, I didn't see the replay yet to see Haaland's position, but I think there was someone on the far side may have been keeping Haaland onside. It'd be a very fine line when he did well to reach it. And Gvardiol was crossing it. He was probably level with the penalty spot. Fernandes dived into the goal, didn't reach it. Just seeing that the VAR job on it now, looking at Haaland's, his left boot looks like he's ahead of everybody.
1: Yeah, we're still waiting.
20: It's obviously not that. It's obviously not that obvious. I know that sounds a bit stupid, but it's not clear.
1: No.
20: To the VAR, because otherwise they would have made a decision quickly. I say there's lines been drawn and a bit of dancing going on in the background here, trying to get the answer. Because it's a massive moment of the match. Manchester City get the lead with 10 men. How much difference will that make to this game? Manchester United 11-10.
1: All eyes on Michael Oliver.
20: This could well be given. It's going on. This is going on too long. Wherever he, linesman get offside. A clear and obvious error. It isn't if it's taken this long to make a decision. But if they get it right on the offside, I suppose that's what VAR was brought in for. But this must be very, very tight. That's taken long, that long. It can't be about the court of grass or the pitch or that one that we hear. The question may be, did Fernandes get a little glance on it before Haaland? Did he get a touch on it? What part of the body?
1: It's a goal, it's been given. Erling Haaland has put Manchester City ahead. It's his ninth goal in a Manchester derby. And it's the 10 men of Manchester City that have taken the lead at Old Trafford. And the City fans away to our right-hand side are wild in celebration.
20: And so they should. He squeezed her in with his left foot. The far post, he got the edge of Hernandez, dived out. And the question was, did it hit his head? Did it hit his arm? Did it hit anything? And my initial feeling was it didn't hit anything. But I dealt with the Haaland was offside, and it comes about that he wasn't offside. The goal is given. Celebrations have just finished. Haaland is punching the air to the City fans up the way right in the corner. They're going ballistically happy. Obviously, the 10 men are ahead. Makes it more difficult, Manchester United. Can they come up with something now?
1: So it's 1-0 to Manchester City. Erling Haaland now has 6 goals this season. Famously scored a hat trick.
20: Fernandes was definitely offside, Phil. He dived, he didn't make contact with the ball. I think the ball might have come off. Dalgill might have made it a half block against Gabriel Dahl. But he didn't make contact with it. Holland was onside. I think he was always onside at the far post. It took them a long time. They probably had to look at a few things and whether Fernandez made any contact with the ball with his body as he dived forward very quick. So you expect to see Manchester City playing deeper now. Manchester now got to up the tempo. Plenty of time to get themselves back into the game. 63 minutes gone.
1: A lot of time taken over that VAR decision. We were told a VAR would be a lot quicker this season, but when it's that fine a margin, they just don't want to get it wrong because they know they get absolutely hammered if they get it wrong. Now, here's Kobbie Mainoo. United looking to hit back straight away. He's inside the penalty area. He's on the edge of it. Plays it across. It was Tielemans. It was too much on it, but United have it back. Bruno Fernandes beaten to it by Enzo Fernandes. Enzo Fernandes brings it forward, but he's got no one in support, so he's going to have to turn back. That's all right for City. They have the lead now. And Enzo Fernandes has got a free kick. The interesting thing about the goal as well, Brian, is Haaland tried that flick, first-time flick, and gave the ball away, but it just broke for Ndiaye, and he set up Semenyo.
20: And Haaland should have stayed on the ball, but Manchester United didn't deal with it. They lost possession again after Haaland had given it to them. And then Semenyo picked her up in the middle of the field and slipped the ball in behind for the runner, Gavidov, in the left back position. But you know, the onus was on Manchester United, 11 against 10 to do their stuff. They haven't.
1: Now here's Haaland again, just bouncing off United players. He's just so strong. Lovely flick there from Bruno Fernandes. Plays it to Cunha. Now, first time ball over for Rashford, but well defended by Mateus Nunes, but it's broken to Mateus Cunha now.
20: And he's the city scarce at the back.
1: Back post, it's out towards Mbeumo. Well defended by Guardiola. Now to Dorgu, just lets the ball bounce. And it's going to be a free kick. No, referee Michael Oliver plays advantage, and Haaland brings it forward. Semenyo just has to keep onside. He does. He's up against Dallow now, but it's just him and Haaland at the moment, and Ndiaye joining the attack at the back post. But Semenyo has come back and he finds Elliot Anderson.
20: The game really stretched now, which is a surprise. It's kind of like backs and forwards in Manchester City. They four players up the pitch and five players back. Anderson with the back four. That's how it is. But in the middle, there's no real players there. Manchester United are much the same. They have four players up the pitch. They've one in the middle who was really Bruno Fernandes. The rest of them are back defending against Haaland. Fernandes getting forward, Semenyo and Doi. But you know, the game has lost shape. Anderson's starting to look a bit tired in the middle now from Man City point of view.
1: Here's Mbeumo with the cross. He was intended back for Rashford, but it's well defending Guardiola now. I can see Benjamin Sheshko is getting ready to come on. Scored during the week. Scored a goal against Everton last week. Thought it was going to be the winner until United conceded that sucker punch in injury time. So Michael Carrick is going to make his first change of the game. But it's Manchester City who lead this Manchester derby 1-0 after 66 and a half minutes at Old Trafford. That's despite having Phil Foden sent off. You're listening to Off the Ball Sunday on News Talk. What a thrilling end we are going to have to this match. And here comes Sesko now, and it's Yuri Tielemans who'll make way.
20: So we've taken off a centre midfield player. It means that Bruno Fernandes play a little bit deeper. Cunha go into the 10 position. He's wearing number 10, he plays at 10, and Sesko will give them a kind of an orthodox centre forward look about the team, and a target in the box. Made a good run there, made a great run.
1: I just can't get to the end of it though, Benjamin Sheshko, but they offer a different threat as well, that aerial threat.
20: I think Dongu got a little touch on that cross before the goal, which would have meant that Haaland was offside, onside, because the last touch of the ball came off of the defender, which would have brought Haaland back into an onside position. Although Fernandes was offside as it attempted to put the cross into the box. But up to Manchester United, they've got to draw it forward now. They've got an extra forward on the pitch, taking off midfield player. Sensible decision by Carrick, but you can't deal with Harry Maguire just to give the ball straight to Ndiaye.
1: Yeah, Manchester City come forward now. Semenyo, he's got Harry Maguire beside him, but Semenyo now drives into the box, plays it out to Enzo Fernandes onto the edge of the box. The shot wants to come back off the post. Lahmann's got a touch and Martinez clears it. Almost 2-0 for Manchester City. It just opened up for Enzo Fernandes.
20: The lack of a midfield player, nobody ran with him. Maynou comes out in the centre half position trying to get a block. He doesn't, drives it low and hard, and again similar position to where Maynou hit the post, hit the goalkeeper. Lemon's very pure going down the 30, went down very slowly, might have got a fingertip touch to it off the inside of the post. He's lucky that he rebounded out, back out into the centre of the goal where United player was able to clear the ball. It could have rebounded off the goalkeeper back into the goal.
1: Good play from Šeško on the right hand side. You just saw the replay there. Lamas did get a good touch in it to push it onto the post. Yeah, so
20: he was very slow getting downfield. Thought he should have got more on it.
1: Yeah, touch from Rashford. Oh, it's nearly a lovely interchange between Mbeumo and Rashford. But Njoi brings it. He's gone by a few of the United players. But Lisandro Martinez wins it back. And let's raise the volume at Old Trafford. United need to hit back here. They've got just over 20 minutes plus additional time, which will be a significant amount. Now Dorgu tries to get on the outside of Nunes, and it's going to be a throw in for Manchester United on the left. It's with Cody Maney now. So Bruno Fernandes trying to get Manchester United back into this game. He takes a shot from distance. It's saved by Donnarumma. Didn't look too convincing. It could have gone anywhere, but Manchester City defend it and get it out for a throw-in. But it just opened up for Bruno Fernandes, and he said, why not?
20: Yeah, Manchester City players backing off. Elliot Anderson backing off towards our goal line. Fernandes too. And Bruno Fernandes takes on the shot. Long way out. Great drive. Donnarumma makes a good save down low to his right.
1: Now it's Ndai near his own corner flag, clips it down the line, but it looks like it's going to go out of play. Well, Elliot Anderson and Lisandro Martinez went for it there, and Martinez felt he got clipped there, but the referee Michael Oliver said it is a throw-in for Manchester City.
20: Great work by Anderson, chasing a lost cause ball down the touchline and won the throw-in. Martinez has done all right. At times he's rescued the ball of Ndoye, who looks a real threat since he's come on. He's got fantastically fast feet, Ndoye, when he's running driven with the ball. He's got Šeško.
1: Šeško, it opened up, he tried the shot, but it's broken to Mbeumo. He's inside, but he's decided to take the corner though instead. He could have kept it alive, but he was actually there. The pass was available, but Šeško decided he was going to take a shot.
20: And his teammates are all looking at him saying, what were you doing taking on the shot? Because Dallo and Mbeumo were both spared on the right-hand side of the penalty area, and he went for a mad shot from probably 25 yards out. It never looked like he was well-balanced to take the shot on, but it looked like he got a break. He hit it. The City player went for corner.
1: Oh, there's plenty of loft on it from Mbeumo to Maguire, but Donnarumma comes and claims it. Fresh out his left hand, and then he has it now in both arms, and he's just looking for options. He's getting the countdown from Michael Oliver.
20: Yeah, the former PSG man, huge man that he is, makes the goal look very small. Has a big advantage when he goes out to catch balls. Let's see, 6-6. To take them. First summer saw him was in the under 21 match in Waterford against Ireland. I think he was 16 or 17 playing the under 21s a few years ago now. Need to run across the near post here, Manchester United. They're all at the back post.
1: It's in from Dorgu, cleared by Elliot Anderson, headed back by Illiman and Dye to Nunes. He just plays it to Gay. He's under pressure from Rashford. Just kind of leaning over the ball now, Gay, but he gets his side a throw in.
20: He did very well down the corner, Gay, boxed in by Marcus Rashford. Used his strength leaning into Rashford, screening the ball. When he plays a cue, he bangs it off Rashford's out for throw. And I always think that's there's an obstruction on that. I think the rule should be changed. You'll be given an obstruction if you're screening the ball but don't make any attempt to play. See players doing it near the end line.
1: Anyway. Šeško's gone up there with Mark Gahey. It was just a hopeful ball up there by Lisandro Martinez, but United have it now with Dorgu, Maynou out to Bruno Fernandes. Dallo in space on the right. Semenya comes towards them. Dallo gets the cross. It gets deflected. Hits the head of Mbeumo and it just goes by the far post.
20: Well, Dallo's cross got a little deflection off Semenya's boot. And Mbeumo went running inside the box and jumped into the ball and got a header on it. He wasn't favourite to get to a roll. He jumped above several of the City defenders, including Diaz, got a glancing header, on the left side. It was Noggin, but it just went wide at the far post, as near as they've come since half time, other than a couple of men who's won out the post, but nothing to make the goalkeeper really walk.
1: And there's Maine who does well to set up the United attack. Rashford down the left just drives at the City defence, but well defended by Nunes, who's had quite the game as a right back. And not for the first time today, Michael Oliver gets involved in the action. Not his best touch. It hasn't gone down well. But it'll be a Manchester City possession.
20: Yeah, you know, the difficulty with the referee, he's trying to stay up with the play, he's trying to be near the action, which he usually is. So when you're staying up around the action, there's a chance that someone's going to hit you with a bad pass, and that's what happened there. So he hits Michael Oliver with the ball, so he has to give the ball back to Manchester City. They have possession at the time. Manchester United pushing on, taking risks now, pushing on a bit. They've got to, the next one be to take off one of the centre backs and play with three at the back.
1: Manchester City have it. It's with Illiman Ndiaye. The second half substitute came on at half time for Ryan Cherki. And Mateus, or it's Fernandez. Enzo Fernandez has gone down. He says he was caught by Kobbie Mainoo.
20: In that, Enzo, I think the wind might have got him there and blew him over. He gets a free kick. Mainoo put out his arm, touched the top of his snout and his nose, and he jumped on the ground.
1: He's made a full recovery anyway, Enzo Fernandez, and he's going to take this free kick from the right hand side, and it's a chance for Manchester City to send all the big men forward. Obviously Erling Haaland's in there as well. It's a low cross though, and it goes all the way in, and it just goes by the post. It was Ruben Dias. We all expected the high cross in. I think it was Haaland in the end.
20: Haaland and Gay, the two of them were together. I think Gay got the touch and put it wide the post. It should have been the second goal.
1: Now a chance for United to attack. It's with Rashford. He's just on the edge of the box. Dorgu goes down the left. Gets the cross in, but it's defended well by Mark Yehi.
20: Sesko wanted a bit of lift on the cross. Cross is driven across. Low. Not so hard. Rashford did well. Waited on Dorgu. But great defending by Gay. He crossed the near post. Sesko was never going to get it unless it was hung up at about 8 foot height. He might have had a chance. He had no chance. He was driven across the near post. Manchester United have never got a player across the near post in the match to get onto the edge end of one of those crosses.
1: Yeah, you think back to his goal last week. Luke Shaw just hung it up for the big Slovenian, and then he headed a pass Jordan Pickford. He did get a touch in it, but that's what he was demanding from Dorgu just there. Now Haaland has it, the goal scorer. He turns, he faces the United goal, he plays it out to Semenyo. He's just inside the area, goes up against Dallo. A little bit of contact there, but Semenyo stays on his feet and he has it. And he's gone and he's conceded a throw-in, and United don't waste any time. It's with Brian Mbeumo, plays it to Kobbie Mainoo, just on the edge of his own box now. Urged forward by the home fans. As we approach the 77-minute mark here at Old Trafford, Mainoo again just shows that he doesn't mind if he's under pressure. But he tries to out-muscle Ndiaye. He does brilliantly there, and Michael Oliver gives him an advantage, but Enzo Fernandez is eventually brought down by Patrick Dorgu. But Kobbie Mainoo fancied his chances of out-muscling Illiman Ndiaye, but he wasn't having any of it.
20: Oh, well, both him and Fernandez were brilliant defensively in that situation, where Dorgu and Mainoo were involved, and they were trying to pass the ball between each other and make a break out. They couldn't get out. Fernandez was so determined to get there, used his body really well. Then Ndiaye did the same and won the free kick. City controlling possession now quite well this little spell. They will knock it about a little bit. Manchester United have increased the tempo since they conceded the goal. They started the second half well. They've increased the tempo. They're moving the ball around quickly when they can. But City are playing very well defensively. they're marking well, they're getting the tight touches inside the penalty area when the corner, and then when they win, they're getting the ball, they're using their acuteness up the pitch to win free kicks and slow the game down just like they've done now. Semenya on the far side of the pitch, fouled, takes the tackle from Dallo, just stands still as the ball is coming to him, stops suddenly, Dallo runs into the back of him and he wins the free kick. So what have we got? 12 minutes. At this stage, I'd say we're looking at 6 minutes injury time anyway. Maybe depending on another stoppage or substitutions, we might get more than that. But we're still looking at the guts of 20 yeah. minutes to play.
1: Michael Oliver has just booked Roscoe Guardiol for taking too long, or Ruben Diaz it is, sorry, for taking too long with the free kick. But he takes it now and it's gone towards Semenyo, and he has it in the corner flag. At the corner flag, he does well to... Oh! Enzo Fernandez went down there and Harry Maguire comes over.
20: Can't do what Harry Maguire did.
1: No, Enzo Fernandez wanted a penalty. Yeah. Harry Maguire told him to get up, but...
20: You can't go on and pick a player up and shove him on the ground because he went to ground in the first place. I mean, maybe it was a bit of a dive. Maybe there was a bit of contact. Michael Oliver was right over there at the time. I can't tell from here whether it was a foul or wasn't a foul. It looked like he went down quite easy. Taking on Harry Maguire in the edge of the box, over on the far side of the pitch, away from us. Fernandez went to ground. Just see it really now. Now he plays the ball by Maguire and jumps to the ground. Then Harry Maguire goes back to him and tries to pick him up and then gives him a bit of a shove and shoves him over. Everybody gives a free kick in the air, not sure for what.
1: Yeah, Enzo Fernandez doesn't mind.
20: He brings on a bit of annoyance and frustration, no doubt about that. So both of them get a yellow card. Yeah. I think that's fair enough.
1: Yeah, he certainly doesn't mind being the pantomime villain, Enzo Fernandez.
20: No.
1: Looks like it's going to be a change for Manchester City. I see Nico O'Reilly stripped and ready to go.
20: I think Fernandez, he gets taken off now because the manager knows he's a risk having him on the pitch. But at the same time, if they win the match today, some holders will be delighted with him. He's played well. He's been up for the scrap. He's got around the pitch. He's made Manchester United at the time struggle against the 10 men. So I think that will be the outcome. Now they're going to, the referee is not sure whether to blow the whistle to restart the game. He's trying to confess the fault official. Now they're going to do it. So he said that Maresca says, "You're off. Come on, off you go."
1: Yeah.
20: Now he's going to walk around the pitch. He's going to get some stick. He's on the far side. He'll have to walk. The short walk is still 40 there. And it'll be 74 across. That's 108 in. And then he's another 45 to get to the dugout. So where am I at now? 163 yards he has to walk there, right? And most of them he'll be getting stick. When he gets to the City crowd, he'll be alright. He gets in front of them, he'll be getting plenty of nice claps, and at the moment he's getting abuse.
1: Yeah, United are going to make a change as well. Xerxes is stripped and ready to come on as well. I saw Mason Mount warming up, but I haven't seen him emerge just yet. Now United on the attack, it's with Cunha, dispossessed, and Nico O'Reilly, his first touch. He missed the last couple of games. He pulled out of the Coventry game last week with a back problem. Didn't play against Porto, but he's a very useful substitute to be able to bring on for Enzo Maresca.
20: I think he's a starting 11 player if he's fit and well. Pep used to use him as a left back. Pep played a lot of his games as a left back. He was a midfield player. He was a centre forward even before that. And you to him, drifted back. He's most elegant, cultured looking midfield player. Big, tall, young player, but a very, very good player.
1: Now, City come forward, by the way. Xerxes replaced Marcus Rashford. Here comes Semenyo. He's out on the right hand side. Keeps it in towards the corner flag.
20: So they're earning themselves a corner. Did well, Semenyo. Changed the wrong side of the pitch. Over. Takes the ball towards the corner. Takes it towards the corner and then rattles it off. Dark as he comes out to stop him. And wins the team a corner kick to get Manchester City. Plenty of players up in the penalty area.
1: cleared by Bruno Fernandes, comes back out to Guardiola onto his right foot, takes a deflection, it's going to go out for another corner. Before that corner, I'm going to tell you, Shane Lowry has won the Irish Open, birdie the last 11 shot win, highest margin, winning margin in the history of the Irish Open, a final round 63, 23 under in total for the now two-time Irish Open champion. He won it as an amateur. This time he gets the prize money. What a day for Shane Lowry. In comes the corner from Elliot Anderson. Xerxes gets his head to it. And now Mbeumo up against Nico O'Reilly. And Benjamin Šeško races onto it, but that man, Mateus Nunes, is there. Calmly as you like, just plays it to Elliot Anderson, who now tries to get the

0: Ballard as well to get it to Mbeumo. Now he tries to get an attack going, but Erling Haaland is there making a nuisance of himself. He thought it was a throw-in, but it's a Manchester United throw-in. 84 and a half minutes gone. This second half has absolutely flown by. We'll have plenty of injury time, but it's still Manchester United 0, Manchester City 1. Erling Haaland's goal confirmed after a VAR check on the hour mark. And this is despite having Phil Foden sent off in the first half. If City can see this out, what a statement win it would be for Enzo Maresca in his first Manchester derby. And Mbeumo's just given it away, but Ndiaye couldn't take advantage of it. Martinez did well to recover. Now here is Mbeumo. Back to Kobbie Mainoo. He's in a central position. Plays it to Cunha. Onto his right foot. Gets the shot away. Well blocked by Mark Gay. It's going to go out for a corner for Manchester United on the far side.
1: Good attack by Manchester United. Bit of patience involved in it. Tries to bend the shot around, but Gay gets himself into a very good position to block it, as the two centre-backs have done all day. With great help from Nunes and Gvardiol, the back four has been outstanding, particularly since they've been down to 10 men. Chance for Manchester United.
0: In comes the corner from Mbeumo. Plenty of height in it. Maguire gets his head to it. It drops and it just goes past the post. Bruno Fernandes goes to Michael Oliver saying it should be another corner, but the referee points for a goal kick. And he just seemed to go past the post in slow motion.
1: Yeah, no Manchester United player reacted quick enough to get a touch on it. It wasn't flying past the post at the far side. Just bounced wide of the post. Goalkeeper threw a big dive, but he wasn't getting near it. Didn't need to anyway.
0: Now, Šeško to Xerxes. Just too much on it. Cunha is not going to be able to keep that in. It's a throw-in for Manchester City. And time ticking down for Enzo Maresca. He's pacing up and down his technical area.
1: Crucial few minutes for Manchester United. As I said before the game, the badly needed something from this match, whether it was a point or 3 points. Because struggling, looking to get a point. The things stand at the moment. Manchester City been so comfortable, even though Manchester United are dominating possession. Not really showing a massive threat. But here's, I've seen something about the offside laws come up on the screen. I presume it's to try and help us understand the rule. Just can't see the last couple of words and sentences. Anyway.
0: Well, whatever it says, it's not going to change the scoreline, because it's Manchester City that lead 1-0. Erling Haaland has had a good battle with Maguire and Martinez today. Now it's with Xerxes. He plays it to Dorgu on the left. Crosses with the left foot, too much on it, but Maguire keeps it in. He plays it back to, he gets back to his own header. He does well against Guardiol and now finds Dalot. He plays it to Bruno Fernandes. First time cross with the right. Headed out though by Ruben Dias. Kobbie Mainoo tries to keep the attack alive. Little slide ball from Xerxes, but Manchester City cut it out, and here comes Haaland. He's just going to run and keep running, and he's up against Bruno Fernandes, who gets a foot in, but Haaland holds on to it, applauded by the City fans away to the right. And now Illiman Ndiaye puts it through the legs of Dorgu, and he's got himself a free kick.
1: Well, Haaland did brilliantly, wasn't he? Charging against four Manchester United players who always looked like they were backing off, afraid he was going to run by them and get a shot away. Eventually, Manchester United managed to just get a little touch on the ball, but Elliot Anderson, as he's done all day, backing up quickly, was there to get it, receive it, get it out in the angle, and he won a free kick, and now he's just whipped the ball into the box. Manchester United need to make a chance somewhere with a referee. Gets ball, touches him again, shows his own frustration.
0: Yeah, three times today now it's hit Michael Oliver. Well, very
1: he knows that himself, that he's just got in. O'Reilly knew he was in the way. O'Reilly trying to feed Anderson with the ball. He found the referee, so he has to drop the ball and give it back to him. I think Maresca will be very, very pleased with how his team will play today. Even if they only end up getting a point, Manchester United can somehow make a goal in the last few minutes of the game.
0: I tell you, Illiman Ndiaye has been a threat all half. He wondered.
1: Magnificent run on with the ball, dribbling, moving the ball one foot to the other, just moves the ball so quickly. It's very hard with defenders to get a touch on it. He's done his work as well. As I

0: Eddie, you would have learned with David Moyes, you've got to get up and down the right wing. If you're playing the right wing and your own team hasn't got the ball, you've got to help out your full-back, and he's done that as required in the second half. They're back in that shape, 4-4-1 now. It's dropping more into it. The five at the back, 5-3-1, because Semenyo was doubling up with Guardiola, because Harry Maguire is up in the box.
1: So it's with Martinez.
0: So what have you know? You got, can they come up with something? Can Bruno Fernandes be the one to find something for them? He's the deepest player. He can't get, can't affect the game from there.
1: Now Dorgo on the left gets a cross in. It's blocked. And now Njai goes down. He gets it free. And more frustration from the home fans at Old Trafford as we hit the 90 minute mark. And five minutes for Manchester United to try and rescue a point in this game.
0: I can't believe that. That's only 5 minutes. I mean, it must have been nearly 5 minutes on the goal one. I can't believe that. And we've had a few substitutions. That's very light. Anyway, so to Manchester United now. They've had plenty of time in the game to rescue the goal. They haven't been good enough.
1: Haaland up against Martinez. Bruno Fernandes does well just to hook it over the head of Haaland, and now it's loose and it's gone to Mbeumo. Flicks it to Šeško. Now he's got a run on here. Benjamin Šeško plays it out to Xerxes on the right hand side. Crosses first time, and it's a dreadful cross. It's gone over. Can Mbeumo keep it in? He can, and he plays it to Mateus Cunha. Yeah.
0: Manchester United have got five players back. They need the players up in the box.
1: It's Cunha back to Kobbie Mainoo. Hit the post early in the second half when United were on top, but it all changed with that goal from Erling Haaland. In from Bruno Fernandes. Xerxes looked behind him thinking Dalot was coming in, but there was too much on it. It's a goal kick for Manchester City.
2: Old Trafford, the attendance this afternoon is 74,161.
0: Yeah.
2: Thank you.
0: So that was Bruno Fernandes tried to chip a little ball to between the angle of the 6-yard box and the penalty box, but just drifted over Xerxes' head. No sign of Dalot. Bruno Belmo was in the box. It was the position you'd expect he might be in. Just running out of ideas a bit, Manchester United, and City still looking full of running.
1: Yeah, Nico O'Reilly has it. He looked across, but he just decided to bring it back towards the corner flag. But Semenyo has it. He's inside the penalty area. Just bumped off it by Mbeumo, but he nearly got it back, but he concedes a free kick. Michael Oliver says play on. It's with Xerxes now. Finds Dorgu on the left hand side, just at the halfway line.
0: Look at how many Manchester United players are back in their own half. They need them in the other half. They're losing at the moment. They're back in defensive positions. They need them in attacking positions.
1: Yeah, Bruno Fernandes is their furthest player back. He's the one that you'd want creating the chance. But it's with Dalot cross from the right. Too much on it. It's going to go out for a throw in on the Manchester City right hand side, and Michael Carrick looks bemused by it all.
0: Well, a lot of his teammates are as well. What Dalot did, I mean, he's out in the right wing position. They had a few players in the box, and he attempts to cross it, but he puts so much air and power on it that drifts into touch at the far touchline. There was other balls on. Bruno Fernandes was on the inside. He's ending up far too deep. You're right, what you said. He should be the one nearest the goal. But that's because Maguire is up trying to play centre forward, and Martin is up trying to play centre forward as well, and forcing Bruno Fernandes to defend.
1: Mainoo's giving it away. Haaland has it, but there's nobody with him, so he's just going to try and find a teammate he does, and it's Illimin Njai, who just has this incredible ability to run with the ball. He's giving it away though.
0: So Bruno does his defensive job and takes the ball off and can't rely on his defenders to do it. But now he's not in a position to affect the attacking part of the game.
1: It's Sandro Martinez now who's brought the ball forward. Clips one up to Šeško. Gets his head to it, but just too much on it. And Donnarumma decided to keep it in, and he just has the ball in his hands now. He could have let it go out for a goal kick, but
0: it wasn't a bad ball, but you know, it looked like he should have been jumping to try and take it on his chest. Šeško, instead he flicked it on to nobody. Time nearly, what are we on, just a minute to go now, 94
1: minutes ago. A lot of the fans are starting to make their way towards the exit.
0: Yeah,
1: we heard the attendance read out there. It was 74,000, but the majority,
0: one last hooray for Manchester United.
1: I'm not going to go home happy unless United can rescue a point. We're inside the last minute of injury time. It is Bruno Fernandes. He's come towards the edge of the box. Plays it to a Mbeumo.
3: gets a shot away. Oh, what a save from Donnarumma. That was the chance. Bruno Fernandes picked out Mbeumo. He turned and Donnarumma pushes it away for a corner. United aren't done yet, but that was some chance. Lamin's coming up now for the corner, Brian.
0: I thought he was offside, to be honest. It was a great spin, torn, great save by Donnarumma, but he made it easy for them. The shot was at a good height for the goalkeeper and it was too close to him. He just stretched his hands to the right. Great save.
1: Right footed effort from Mbeumo. Maybe it was on his left, he would have buried it. Bit of wrestling going on there in the box. Harry Maguire involved.
0: Elliot Anderson.
1: Elliot Anderson. Yeah, the two number fives.
0: Elliot Anderson has had the better of it today, not against Harry Maguire, but against anyone in the middle of the field. His defensive work has been outstanding, but he had to score on Mbeumo. Thought he rushed the shot a bit, could have taken another touch.
1: This is it now. As I said, Senna Lammens is in there, so they've got everyone up. In comes the ball, heads go up. Michael Oliver says free kick to Manchester City, and you'd imagine that's going to be it. And Donnarumma getting congratulated by Ruben Dias and Mark Gahey, his two central defenders, because they know how big that save was. An unbelievable save from the Italian.
0: Well, I wouldn't say unbelievable. It was unbelievable in the sense of the match that he saved it. But I mean, it wasn't too far away from him. He's a huge man when you're facing the 1v1. And the shot was too close on him. That's the whistle goes.
1: Yeah, full-time whistle goes at Old Trafford. Enzo Maresca walks down the touchline and salutes the Manchester City fans. The new City boss wins his first derby, just like Pep Guardiola did. And Maresca City have started with four league wins from four. And maybe they are the team that can challenge Arsenal again this season. All those new players have come in, and all those players go down towards Donnarumma. Haaland is there.
0: They're down congratulating the goalkeeper, Phil, for the save.
1: They're celebrating that because that was almost as big as a goal, the fact that he saved that. Manchester United, their indifference start of the season continues now as they look dejected with their first home defeat of the season. They beat Ipswich here, but they've lost to Hull, they've drawn with Everton, so it hasn't been the start Michael Carrick would have liked. You think back to January when they beat City 2-0 here and they went on that brilliant run to finish third in the league, but it's not the start that Manchester United would have wanted. Your final thoughts on the derby, Brian?
0: Well, Manchester City were the better team. They in the first 20 minutes they were controlling the game, then the player put off, and after that they controlled the game, they controlled the tempo of the match. The midfield was outstanding, the back four were outstanding, and they had the Trey Haaland up front. He got, was said there, he didn't touch the ball until about 15 minutes in, but when he does touch the ball, he does things that matter, that change games. Of course, goals change games. He got the vital touch on the goal, and from there to the end they were quite comfortable until that last chance right at the end. Bruno Fernandes found him, Mbeumo spun and he's in position to get a score. Goalkeeper makes a massive save, and I looked at it at the time, I thought it was a bit close to him, and it definitely was, but it was still a vital and crucial save, and it won the match for City. Better team, disappointing day for Manchester United, already 8 points behind City and the other teams that are on 12 points this season.
1: Yeah, it's Arsenal and Manchester City with the perfect 12 so far. It's the Manchester City players make their way towards the fans who don't have far to go to make their way home, but they will be skipping out of Old Trafford because it's finished. Manchester United 0, the 10 men of Manchester City 1. Erling Haaland with the winning goal on the hour mark, and that was after having Phil Foden sent off in the first half. All over here, John, Manchester is blue.
4: It is, Phil. It is, Brian. Thank you so much for the commentary there. Seeing Noel Gallagher in the crowd, very happy man. Always been a blue. And a cracking result for Manchester City, winning the game, having 10 men for 67 minutes following that dismissal of Phil Foden. Erling Haaland now with 4 goals in 4 Premier League games. City 4 wins from 4. For United, a sobering result, really. Yet to record a clean sheet in the Premier League this season. This is Off the Ball Sunday on News Talk. The top story, Ireland Shane Lowry has soared to an 11-shot win at the Amgen Irish Open on Doonbeg. A 63 today, bringing the Offaly native to a total of 23 under par. Patrick Reid and Joaquin Neiman finishing a tie for second on 12 under. Larry wins our National Golf Championship 17 years after his first Irish Open victory as an amateur at Baltrae, a record margin as well, surpassing Bernhard Langer's mark of 1987, the year Larry was born. So don't go away, because after the break, we're off to Doonbeg to speak to our reporter, Tommy Rooney, about everything that's happened there with obviously the visit of Donald Trump. And we're going to air a segment as well of the Sunday paper review. Shane Hannan recorded that earlier on with Nadine Doherty and Shane McEntee. We're back after this.
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3: It's a goal, it's been given. Erling Haaland has put Manchester City ahead. It's his ninth goal in a Manchester derby. And it's the 10 men of Manchester City that have taken the lead at Old Trafford. And the City fans away to our right-hand side are wild in celebration.
4: The voice of Phil Egan there on Off the Ball Sunday here on News Talk. John Duggan with you here until 7 in the studio. A big derby win for Manchester City. Erling Haaland has done it again. And they did it the hard way in that 1-0 victory over United. Phil Foden sent off midway through the first half. Let's go back to Doonbeg because Shane Lowry has had a magical week. He's won the Irish Open by 11 shots. Just breathtaking stuff on the golf course there in the links of County Clare. A final round, 63, 23 under par. An acclamation, really. A second Irish Open 17 years after he won it as an amateur. Our reporter Tommy Rooney has been there all week and is there now. And Tommy, for Lowry, a bit like when he won the Open by 6 shots at Portrush back in 2019, he's just had a glorious week, a magic week.
16: John, a record win, 11 shots, like 23 under. Patrick Reed, the closest to him, at 12 under. It was never in doubt today. And Shane Lowry needed this. Shane Lowry really needed it. We're just over a year away from the Ryder Cup, 4 years on from his last solo win. The mishaps that he had earlier this year, they really hurt on the course. You know, he was talking just a couple of minutes ago, I was listening in, just before he went onto the 18th green for the trophy presentation that's about to happen. And it looks like Donald Trump is about to hand over the trophy to him in the next couple of moments. But what Shane Lowry did today, with all of the madness and the circus going on around him, how he managed to keep his cool throughout was really, really impressive. And he was just on fire. It was sensational stuff. Some of the golf that he played was brilliant. He was even marshalling the crowd on the 18th as his playing partner, Jakob Skov-Olsen, who I felt so sorry for, was trying to just get his round done today. When things didn't quite happen for him today, he finished up at 9 under with a 73, a 3 over par today. But Lowry, 7 under par today, a 63, having shot a 62 on Friday. Just the level of golf he played was just unbelievable. And interestingly, John, we're going to have him in here in a couple of minutes' time into the media centre for the press conference. He was talking about how difficult this year was, the mishaps he had, all the doubters that are there around Shane Lowry and his mentality. And he said, this morning, I had nerves in my stomach and my sleep I had last night, it reminded me of Saturday night in 2019 in Portrush. And that's how he felt. And he set a target today to get into the 20s. He was aggressive. He went for it. He kept swinging. And as he came off and went up the podium out the back over to where the press conference comes, I happened to have a little viewing point there by the green over about 10 security Secret Service in front of me, just off the right of the cabin where Donald Trump was perched throughout. He embraced his coach, Neil Manship, with a roar of Han Mayo. Pretty sure Neil Manship is married to a Mayo woman. So, you know, he bumped into Ryan O'Donoghue and Aidan O'Shea earlier in the week. And you know, we think about what was written on the Mayo dressing room wall with keep swinging, Rory McIlroy's mantra, and he overcame his own demons. Obviously very different with Augusta and how long he had to wait. But his mentality was keep swinging. And Lowry, I feel, brought a bit of that mentality this weekend because he has had a tough year, as you would well know.
4: We talk about the circus there, Tommy, and it has been one, and obviously a lot of news reporters there, the press pool from the United States. It's a big global story that Donald Trump is in Ireland this week. What has been the impact of Trump on the course today?
16: Yeah, but as Lowry said afterwards, it's all been a bit mad, but it is his course and he's been very good to the area here. And the Doonbeg golf course was in unbelievable shape and it reminded him a lot of the Irish Open. And it was as good as Lahinch back in 2019, he said. So how he handled himself on the first tee, Shane Lowry, I don't quite know what he was supposed to do. Donald Trump waiting there to embrace him. There's sniffer dogs going around. As I mentioned earlier on, there's the bulletproof golf cart just to the left. Shane Lowry had to stand up there with a 4-shot lead. With the crowds were only focused on him today. Yes, Rory McIlroy still brings a crowd with him, but McIlroy was well out of contention today. All the crowds followed Lowry. All the pressure was on him. And he stripes his drive after shaking hands with Trump and getting through all of that. He zones in and he stripes his drive straight down the middle. He ends up moving 5 shots clear on that hole with a birdie, which was his 10th one putt. birdie in a row, like one putt green in a row. Like he had 9 1 putts in the back nine yesterday and starts his round with that today. And it just kept going from there. And he was simply unstoppable this week. And what that's going to do for, never mind his career, but the next year is going to be huge. And I managed to capture him embracing his family afterwards too. And the emotion, you could see the relief, John, the relief for someone like Shane Lowry was massive.
4: A great sports story for the country with Shane Lowry following the likes of Harry Bradshaw and John O'Leary and Padraig Harrington and Rory McIlroy and Christy O'Connor Jr. And Lowry winning, of course, 17 years ago. He's won it again as a pro just before his 40th birthday. I can't imagine you, just to finish, Tommy, or anyone else there will see such unique scenes, such surreal moments as you maybe had over the last 30 hours. You won't forget this.
16: John, like as I'm walking back, so I had been up, as I mentioned, I'm perched behind this cabin that I'm sure is impenetrable, right off the side of the 18th green. I was quite surprised that I managed to get so close, to be honest with you, because the Secret Service were ushering us away a little earlier, and it's just off the back of where the press conference is. I had a direct line on Larry's birdie putt on the 18th, and to watch him just, the relief come out of him, like obviously it's not McIlroy at the Masters, but for Lowry, this was such a monumental win for him. Like, it's hard to not exaggerate just how important it is. And I'm sure we're going to hear that from him in the next little while, especially with the difficulty he had this year, the pressure ahead of the year ahead, the Ryder Cup is in Adair next year. What's he going to do tomorrow? Well, he's going to have a couple of points tonight, I'm sure. But tomorrow morning, there's a practice session for a Ryder Cup team in Adair. He's heading over there. Then he's off to London to go to Wentworth next week. As I was strolling back here, John, I can tell you now that they're expecting Trump and Shannon for 7:30 p.m. I don't know whether he's going to throw a spanner in the works and look to do another flyby over the golf course on the way back. But the Gardaí Armed Support Unit are flanking the whole way down here from the hotel to the cottages, all decked out in their black gear and all of their guns and everything else. It's just a scene you wouldn't quite see anywhere else. The cavalcade, the motor car, were all ready to rock with him as well. The Chinook helicopters just flew in as Larry was being presented with his trophy in the media tent by the, I'm sure, the head sponsor of Amgen as well. Like the helicopters are flying in over us as that is happening. So I'm just looking up at the big screen here, and Trump with his big USA cap and his 45-47 on the left and his flag on the right, just staring on and watching it. So we're about to witness the presentation, the trophy presentation in a couple of minutes. And I'm not going to put words in his mouth, but I'm sure it's difficult. Like, what are the golfers supposed to do in this situation? And Micheál Martin has just finished talking there, and he's walking back over to the long line of dignitaries who are waiting behind the trophy right now. And a couple of Emirati members as well. I think that's to do with the European Tour. And Trump is walking over to the mic.
4: Okay.
16: I'm not going to be able to hear what he's saying, John.
4: Okay.
16: I'm not quite sure. Do you want to hear what he has to say either?
4: I think I might let you get to it, Tommy, there, and see what's happening. So might get to it. And we'll obviously get them more on the digital channels later on, Tommy.
16: For sure. A huge day for Shane Lowry. And just to mention, Tom McKibben finished 10 under par with a 67 today. Liam Nolan, who I spoke to earlier, brilliant story, was the third of the Irish, 3 under today, or 3 under overall, a 69 today. And McIlroy finished with 1 under, a good bit back. But it's all about Shane Lowry.
4: Tommy, well done. Thanks.
16: Flan, John.
4: Tommy Rooney there, our reporter in Doonbeg for the Irish Open 2026. Earlier on today, we had the Sunday pay-per-view presenter Shane Hannan joined by the ex-Donegal Ladies Gaelic football captain Nadine Doherty and the former Meath Gaelic football skipper Shane McEntee to go through the best sports writing of the day. You can listen to the whole hour by becoming an Off the Ball member. And in this week's chat, there's discussion around Donald Trump's presence at the Irish Open in Doonbeg, a hectic week in Gaelic games, and much more. In this section, you're going to hear on your radio now, going to pick up the conversation around the story that's taken all of the headlines in the last few days, the GAA, the LGFA and the Camogie Association integration debacle. Have a listen.
17: You know, I know this integration piece, it has everybody down, it's very negative. But I mean, we had Katie Taylor, which I was intending on writing about, Troy Parrott, Shane at the minute has us dreaming in Doonbeg, Leona Maguire in the Solheim Cup, Annalise Murphy back in a boat after 5 or 6 years, you know, with the child. Like, sport is in such a good place in this country. So it is disappointing that the biggest piece this week is a disappointing piece. But yeah, look, from my own personal perspective, obviously I'm absolutely devastated that this has taken a pause. And I do feel it's going to be a major pause, Shane. I think you'd gather that from the piece this week. There's just so much in it that is going to take a long time to figure out. Timelines have been a big one. There's been so much talk around the timeline over the last 4 years and the lack of communication around it. And that's a big piece on why it has broken down. But I do, I just see this as a, not just Mary McAleese stepping down, but just this whole, the talk around it now for the last week. And I suppose the cold hard truth that is coming out of Croke Park, because that's where all the meetings were held, that it's going to take a long, long time. And for me, you know, I did on a personal level, I did not think in April 2027 integration was going to drastically change the landscape of Gaelic games overnight. And I think everybody in the country realised that. But I think it was an important milestone to hit, because it was going to be a sign that everybody was on board, everybody wanted to push this thing on, but it was just going to be the beginning. And for the beginning to be paused indefinitely is just so disappointing. It's on a societal level, a cultural level, just every aspect of it. And I think what this week has done as well, it's probably given voice to a lot of people who aren't as invested in integration as I know we are sitting here, and the people who are the most important being the players and everybody who's involved in GAA around the country. It's given a voice to, you know, people on social media to bring out the negative connotations. You know, a huge amount of negativity has been built up around this. And I think by the GAA stepping away from what was promised in this regard has just given that negative voice a huge, huge amount of volume. And that's the most disappointing part of it for me this week.
18: We'll get into some of the nitty-gritty of your piece in the day. And there's obviously other brilliant writing on integration in the papers today. Colm O'Rourke is also writing on page 11 of the Sunday Independent. You have in the Sunday Times sports section as well. Michael Foley is writing. There's an interview in the main section with the former Taoiseach Mary Coughlin, who is the only county board chairman in the Republic of Ireland, the female chairwoman, I should say, in giving her views as well. And in the Irish Mail on Sunday, Shane McGrath has a column, and there's plenty of writing on it as well elsewhere in those pages. And Shane, you're immediate views as well, because I know you've been writing in the Independent across the last couple of days as well. We have no right to pass judgment on AFL considering how we treat our female players, while our integration plans have crashed to a halt. They're persisting with AFLW down under despite it losing more than 30 million a year. So this has been on your mind over the last couple of days as well.
19: Yeah, and I suppose it was maybe on my mind for a few weeks or months, and I thought it was a good opportunity to tie a few pieces together, looking at I suppose how decimated the ladies inter-county game has gone with the AFLW, and you know, there's been a lot of talk about trying to stop things, and I thought, well, how do you stop people doing this? But there's one feasible thing that might make staying at home more appealing to our ladies players, and that was the impending potential integration, whereby, you know, we could develop at least a base level. Like we can't replicate what happens in Australia in terms of a professional contract and the lifestyle and all the rest, but at least given baseline supports to female players that are afforded to the, I don't know, 64 or 65 or 6 male inter-county teams, regardless of their level. And in 2026, I think it's amazing that we can't stretch that level of equality to that. Like then, and as you said, it's not going to change everything overnight, but the prospect that bringing everyone under the one umbrella, whereby we can at least offer them, you know, supports that don't need them out of pocket to play, which has happened, and I mentioned that in that piece, that happens across the board. So it's been on my mind for a while, and then this week obviously just brought it to light, and kind of the alarming fact that as you said, there's no clear timeline on this. This could be any length of time, and it just got me thinking since, you know, I realise it's slightly more complex and nuanced because there is an avenue to play the sports, but how many sporting bodies in the world don't have female playing members? Like, just, you know, on a pure technical level, like, you cannot play GAA sports. Okay, Gaelic games, you know, but like, from a governance level, you cannot be a female playing member of an organisation. I'd say that's almost unheard of. And I appreciate that's slightly nuanced because other organisations feel this, but like, yeah, to see it, and you know, I haven't been privy to the conversations. I'm in no way an expert on the financials as to what, you know, what this will involve. So I'm not challenging their, you know, their statements on this. But we were speaking a bit outside. I could have told you 4 years ago that the finances were going to be a huge issue on this, which it seems to be what the GAA are kind of doubling down on. So why are you 7 months out from the proposed agreed timeline and saying, you know what, maybe these finances aren't working? So that's very frustrating.
18: It's crazy, Nadine, isn't it? Because some of the some of the pieces in the papers are talking about the fact that this, the fact that the Football Review Committee were able to get their very tough to sell changes in Gaelic football over the line, with a lot of pushback, and this one has had so much support. When you look at polls and at grassroots level, everyone seems to be supporting this. So the fact that it's come down to come to this is terrifying.
17: I think what was it, Shane McGrath in his piece, he spoke about he put the FRC up against this integration, and a big piece was communication. And a lot, I argued with people about this way back in the early stages. You know, I was like, well, look, there's very able people in that room. We have to trust what they're doing in that room. So if they're not telling us every single detail, then, you know, let them be. They will get this over the line. Mm. But I'm not sitting on a county board. I'm not sitting on, you know, a provincial board. I don't play anymore. I'm coming at this, I suppose, from somebody who supports women in Gaelic games, supports women across the board. But I just felt that the communication piece wasn't as important now in hindsight when you look back and you see what's transpired since. And a lot of people on these boards and structures is the mass, you know, it's the massive stumbling block. They are identifying off the record that they haven't been given enough communication about what's happening on the ground. So that's why there's a pushback there. Conor McKeown actually put it brilliantly, you know, in his piece about the finance. You know, he said, it would be a fair point if the most recent integration report had actually asked the GAA to double its inter-county spending, but it didn't. You know, he just spells it out, plain as it is. And I think going back to Shane's piece, because this isn't highlighted enough. Shane was able to juxtapose his side of things and his wife's side of things. Maria Shocknessy, who has an all-star, I'd imagine, played for Meath for years, captain Meath. They'd go after training. Their experience of training for their county was completely different in terms of player welfare. And he was just able to highlight that point blank, because so many people come back and say, well, don't they have a pitch and don't they have this and don't they have that? But when it was actually placed right beside each other, the difference is just stark, and that's from a county whereby the women at that time were probably more successful than the men.
19: Certainly, went on to be within that time.
17: But I think the biggest piece on this, and that was part of the misgivings that I have in my own piece, the GPA represent our players. The GPA did not go in to a meeting and ask for the exact same thing that the men get outside of expenses. Mm. Baseline, that is it. And that comes in at between, I think, 10 to 12 million. That was going to be the extra spend. So, you know, for Jarlath to put out the doubling of the 45 million, for me, I don't think that's fair. In another way, maybe he is looking at it from a point of view that the GAA do want, if they're doing this, and this is what they're saying, if they want to do this, they do want full equality. Mm. And in order to do that, that's what it's going to take. But that was never, ever, ever on the table, I feel, for the LGFA or Camogie or the GPA. So for me, finances isn't the biggest one. And I think in my piece you'll find, you know, I just said it's the structures, it's committees and the change that's going to happen in committees. And when I was at I attended the Leinster Roadshow, and that was probably one of the biggest stumbling blocks. And, you know, a lot of questions were coming from the floor as to, so you're telling me my committee is just going to completely change and I have to go back to Donegal or wherever it is and tell Shane that there's a chance he's probably not even going to be able to run for PRO, the next time. So I think that's where the biggest stumbling block is. And how they go about manoeuvring around that, that's going to be really, really hard.
18: Yeah.
17: It's going to be really hard. And that's why I think that this is just going to keep going on and another 4 years, if not longer.
18: Because it feels like one of those reeling in the year stories, doesn't it?
17: It does, Shane. It really, really does. It does.
18: The GAA are getting a lot of the brunt of this. But like one of the things that you've mentioned in your piece is the LGFA themselves, that they have been... So as you said, LGFA President Trina Murray marked a major shift in the debate with her statement, while also breaking the long-standing alignment between the two women's codes. And she basically said there was no shame to delay the introduction of this if needs be. That was interesting as well, that you go on to say that there's residual gratitude and indebtedness and subservient attitude attached to the relationship the LGFA has with the GAA. Like, none of the associations are covering themselves in glory massively.
17: No, and I do feel that, and maybe I'm wrong here, but again, this is my opinion, I feel that the LGFA in particular were happy enough for the GAA to go front and centre and take the heat on this one. But I also feel that structures within the LGFA themselves, maybe not the top table, The people in that room negotiating, I know Lynn Savage personally, and she's a brilliant, brilliant person, and she has nothing but, you know, the greatest power, that she just wants to use her power to do what's best for the players. But I possibly think below her, the same thing that's happened in the GA, I think structures within the LGFA also have the same reservations as the structures within the GAA. So the LGFA were happy enough for the GAA to go out and take that heat. And I think they're happy enough for this possibly to be delayed a little bit further down the line. There was a very different statement from Brian Molloy, the Camogie Association president. It was a bit more robust. I feel, and again, it's my own opinion, I feel that Camogie are probably the one association who really, really want the timelines to be aligned and stuck to, and they really want to push this forward as soon as possible. But you know what people forget as well? People automatically think that the LGFA and the Camogie Association, that their structures are all made up of women. They're not. I don't know the exact figures, but I'm hazarding a very good guess here that more men are on committees within the LGFA than women. So it's not necessarily, I know Mary McAleese said, you know, they don't want women at the top table making decisions. The people who represent women on these committees are in fact men. And there's nothing wrong with that.
18: Yeah,
17: there's absolutely nothing wrong with that. That's a fact. And for me, it's always whoever the best person for the job is, regardless of gender, that's who the person should be. Look at Mary Coughlin on page two of the Times. I interviewed Mary a couple of years ago when she got the gig in Donegal. So she's a powerhouse. Yeah. She's absolutely unbelievable. I was speaking a few times with Grace Boyle. She's the treasurer in Donegal. They just raised €500,000 as a whole county initiative. The girls were on board. The men were on board. The men, the women, everybody was on board for a new gym in their training centre, which the girls have access to, the senior team have access to. They pay for it. They were very open in that, but they pay it at a much reduced rate. But the whole initiative to build this new gym was so that both teams can use it simultaneously. So, you know, there's powerful work going on, and it's men and women on those boards. That's why this week I just feel the whole debate has really just pitted men against women without delving deeper into the fact that it's men and women who keep not just the GAA alive, but the LGFA and the Camogie Association. And those men should also be lauded. And that we want them at the table. We want to keep these people at the table because they're doing a brilliant job.
4: That was a segment from the Sunday Paper Review. Shane Hannan joined this week by the ex-Donegal ladies football captain Nadine Doherty and the ex-Meath Gaelic football skipper Shane McEntee. So if you'd like to listen back to the whole conversation from today's Sunday Paper Review, become an Off The Ball member to access all of our on-demand content. To get further details about how to sign up, you can go to offtheball.com/join. If you're just joining us, a reminder, Shane Lowry has won the Irish Open by a record 11 shots, the Offaly native. Carding 63 today, 7 under par round for a total of 23 under par at Doonbeg in County Clare. A magnificent win for the Offaly man 17 years after he won the Irish Open as an amateur. I'm just looking at the front page of the RT website. This is the state service here, and it just says live, Trump going to take the tariffs off Irish whiskey. I mean, my American hero was Rod Serling, the man with the social conscience and the strong moral compass who created the Twilight Zone. And we are living, folks, in the last few days in the Twilight Zone. We hope you enjoyed our two Premier League commentaries on Off The Ball Sunday. A 1-0 win for Manchester City over United in the derby, then a 5-0 victory, which we heard earlier as well, for Brighton away to Coventry City. Don't forget Off The Ball Breakfast, back from 7:30 across the Off The Ball digital and social channels. Reaction to Shane Lowry's win and the Manchester derby. Colin Buhig in the chair as we discuss all the weekend sports. Then we're back on the radio here tomorrow night on News Talk on FM. 7 to 10 as always with Owen Shane. Talking History is up next. Thank you so much for listening today. Have a great evening. We'll speak soon. Bye-bye.

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0: Across Ireland, this is the home of conversation that counts. 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
11: A very good night from the newsroom. I'm Lindsay Dolan. The Taoiseach said he wasn't surprised by US President Donald Trump's comments on Irish unity. President Trump said this afternoon he'd like to see a united Ireland, adding that many people shared the view. He also claimed he'd received significant support since making the comments yesterday. Taoiseach Micheál Martin said the US President is entitled to express his opinion.
12: First of all, the President's remarks were not a particular surprise to me, because I don't know whether some of you were with me in the lunch on Capitol Hill and the previous year actually as well, when he spoke to some DUP members at that lunch and asked, you know, was a merger on the cards. So this is his view. He believes unity is the logical way for the island to be configured and organised.
11: In the weeks following a crash on the M9 involving a car driving on the wrong side of the road, there have been thousands of less trips on Irish motorways. Analysis from the Sunday Independent shows that there have been 75,000 fewer journey through Junction 10 on the M50 compared to last year. The crash killed 5 people and seriously injured a family. Vice President of the Irish Irish Road Victims Association, Leo Ligio, has this message for anyone considering driving on the wrong side of the road.
13: Everybody that uses the road is loved by someone, and do you really want to be responsible for causing that someone's death? It could be someone you know, could be someone you love. And no life is worth a like on social media. None, not one. Every life counts. And just don't be such a damn idiot.
11: Police in Derry are appealing for witnesses to a crash in which an 85-year-old woman was killed. She's been named as Maud Carr. She was pronounced dead at the scene of the two-vehicle collision on Windy Hill Road in Coleraine at around 12:30 yesterday afternoon. A man in his 80s was also injured and is in a stable condition in hospital. Scientists have discovered the Sunday blues are more than just a dip in mood. Researchers at Delft University of Technology found that the blues peaked at 7 p.m. on a Sunday, according to the Irish Daily Mail. The feeling was also coupled with physical symptoms such as fatigue, increased heart rate and muscle tension. And that's your news for now.
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11: Mostly cloudy tonight with mist and fog developing. Most places will be dry with a few spots of drizzle. Mild and humid with lows of 12 to 16 degrees. 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
21: Good evening and welcome. We're talking history on News Talk 106 to 108 with me, Patrick Gagan. In tonight's show, we'll bring you new perspectives on Henry VIII and his wives and find out how Tudor England was more shaped by movement and migration than we might have previously thought. You can send us your thoughts and emails to talkinghistory@newstalk.com and we'd love to hear from you. In the second part of the show, we'll be talking to Professor Nandini Das of the University of Oxford about her book, This Little World, A New History of Tudor and Stuart England, published in hardback by Bloomsbury. And we'll also be joined by Dr. Stephen Verapin of the University of Strathclyde about his book Overlord, The Life and Reign of Henry VIII, published in hardback by Berlin Limited. But in this opening section, I'm delighted to be rejoined by one of our favourite contributors to the show. Lucy Worsley is someone who has lived and breathed royal history for more than 20 years. As chief curator of historic royal palaces, she worked in some of Britain's most famous royal sites, from Hampton Court to the Tower of London, and even lived in one of them herself. And now in her new book, she takes us behind closed doors to reveal some of the monarchy's best kept secrets. The book is called Queens and Kings, An Unusually Personal History. It's published in hardback by Hodder and Stoughton, and we are delighted to welcome Lucy Worsley back to the show tonight. Well, Lucy, I thought I might begin with a question about really your approach to the book, because what I found so compelling about it is that it was kind of three books in one. It's a history of places like the Tower and Hampton Court Palace and these different places. It's also a history of the people, the kings and the queens and the princes and all of that. But it's also your personal story as well, your memoir. And it begins with a young 29-year-old unsure about herself starting a new role and taking us through that extraordinary story over the next 21 years.
22: Well, that's very kind of you to say. Yes, I was very anxious that I wouldn't introduce too much of a character called Princess Lucy into the book. It's not really my story. But what I've tried to do is introduce my own personal experience, where it throws some light on these really remarkable historic places that I was lucky enough to work and also for some of the time to live in. And because I'm a social historian, I do think that material evidence is really important, and the buildings themselves are evidence for what happened in the past.
21: Well, tell us about the start of your journey then, age 29, on probation, and when you passed your probation after the 6 months, you suddenly also then got access to the Tower of London and knew. But what was it like living there, and what was it like working there? Because, as you say, your perspectives on these places changed because you were experiencing it, you were living it.
22: Well, a palace is basically designed to make you feel like a worm. That's the point of it. It's supposed to impress you with the grandeur and the magnificence of the monarch who inhabits it, right? So when I arrived there when I was 29, I was that worm. I found the place incredibly intimidating. I do remember going for one of the many interviews for this job that was going to be held at St. James's Palace. And I got there, I was in a fluster, I was just on the verge of being late, and I could not find the way in. It was just incomprehensible to me. And I went up to one of the sentries in his sentry box, and I begged him, and I said, look, I've got a really important job interview. Tell me where the door is. And he wouldn't, he couldn't. He was clearly not allowed to talk to me. But in the end, this nice young man felt pity upon me, and he rolled his eyes in the direction that I should go in.
21: Very good. And there are so many interesting connections as well in the book, and so many kind of cameo appearances by interesting figures. Hilary Mantel was in the back of a conference you organised around Henry VIII, and you heard this is some novelist working on a book around Henry VIII, and who was to know how great and how successful all of that would be?
22: Yes, she sat there very quietly in the back, taking loads of notes. And it was only kind of in later years that we realized the significance of what we had witnessed. It had been like a goddess was walking secretly amongst us. And she was just absorbing everything that she wanted to know about for The Mirror and the Light and Wolfall and all of these books that she was going to go on to write.
21: And the first series couldn't be filmed in Hampton Court because of the lighting, but they made a concession then for season two and went with the electric lighting.
22: Yes, that's right. I remember taking around Peter Kosminski, the director, early on, because he wanted to understand more about the spaces in which a lot of these conversations would have happened between Henry and Cromwell. And he said to me, everything is smaller and tighter than I was expecting. I think because, like a lot of people, you think a palace is full of big, grand rooms. Well, it is, but there are also the more important, the more intimate, the smaller rooms. The rooms get kind of smaller as you work your way deeper into the building and closer to the presence of the actual monarch. So actually, if you were a really important person going to see William III at Hampton Court, you wouldn't meet him in the grand, splendid drawing room. You'd be invited to go right through to his private little closet or study right at the end of the state apartments. So that's what Peter Kosminski took away from it. And he also, I think, took away the fact that candles weren't going to be allowed at Hampton Court. They're not allowed at Hampton Court because there was this terrible fire in 1986 that burnt down a whole wing of the building. And he wanted to work only by candlelight. But later on, they relaxed their rules a bit, which is why we were able to get them back. And the second season happened where it should have happened all along, rightly, at Hampton Court.
21: You say that it's not a story about yourself, but in a way it does tell the story of how your views, your interpretations have changed and evolved, how the scholarship has changed and evolved, and how engaging and living with these characters for so long has given you new insights and perspectives. And one of the people is Catherine of Aragon, because for so many years she was seen, as you describe, as it's all based around, she's a sad, discarded wife, she's a woman with a womb, and it's all told in the story of why can't she produce a male heir who survives. But there's much more to her than that. It's a much richer, it's a much more nuanced story, and that so much of that was overlooked for too long.
22: Well, the what people think they know about the six wives of Henry VIII comes still to a very great extent from a Victorian historian called Agnes Strickland. I've got a lot of time for Agnes Strickland. She was a real archive hound. She loved Tudor sources. She did a lot of work. She actually worked with her sister. She was a pair of authors working together. But she did see these women from the 16th century through very 19th century eyes. And the way she saw Catherine of Aragon was as the wronged woman, as a kind of tragic doormat who failed, in inverted commas, to produce a male heir and who got trampled all over by Henry VIII and Anne Boleyn. And people do still think of her as this noble, dignified, patient figure. And there's a lot of truth in that too. But it is also possible that she perhaps fitted more of a 20th century notion of what a woman should do than we think, because she did really stand up for herself.

0: on her knees in this divorce court saying that she really loved him and still wanted to stay married to him was doing something really quite radical. In that moment, she wielded a huge amount of power over what was going to happen all across Europe.
1: We also get a new perspective on Henry VIII. And is there a problem that we tend to see him as he is in his later years, and then we brush over the younger Henry, who is quite different? He's dynamic, he's curious, he's athletic, and he's also someone who is seen as a breath of fresh air after Henry VII.
0: His really is a life of two halves. And, well, some people would argue that it literally flipped in the year 1536 when he was in a terrible jousting accident and his horse fell on him and he lost consciousness. And some people point to there being a physical change in his brain as a result of a head injury that flipped him from being, you know, handsome and charming and charismatic and wonderful to being tyrannical and paranoid and scary, as he definitely was later on. But the other shift that's happened, I've really noticed this with him, is that when I started working at Hampton Court 20 years ago, he was the hero of the story. He was the founder of the English nation, the creator of the Church of England, a sort of massive national important figure, which of course he still is. But as the years went by, people started to ask more and more questions about the supporting cast, about the wives, about the other people in the household. And I'm really proud to say that I have played a small but significant part, I think, in the historiography of Henry VIII, because in 2016, I made a series for the BBC that was called Six Wives with Lucy Worsley. And actually, there was a bit of a row about the title, because the BBC said, "We think that we ought to have Henry VIII in the title because people might not watch it if they think it's a series about women." But we did get to call it Six Wives, and some people did watch it. And two of them were students at Cambridge University at the time. And their names were Lucy Moss and Toby Curtis. And now they're world famous because they were inspired to go on to write a musical, which is on Broadway, and it's in the West End, and it's touring the world, and it's just called Six. So there's been a journey from Henry VIII to the Six Wives to just the six individuals, if you like, who they're the ones people have the questions about now.
1: That is incredible. And that is such a hugely successful musical, and the songs, and my daughter loves them. And that is incredible. And you answer a question that sometimes people ask in the book, when people say, look, why do we need so many documentaries? Why do we need to keep telling the same stories over and over again? And you say that actually every generation needs to tell their own story and to tell it for their generation.
0: I do have a lot of sympathy for the history lovers out there who think, oh my goodness, surely there's more to history than just the Tudors and the Nazis, because they're always top of the list, aren't they? But the role that the Tudors play, in fact, the role that Henry VIII almost personally plays, is that the melodrama of his private life is just like catnip. And I see it as being like, if I'm looking at this charitably, I see it as being like a gateway drug, if you like. Henry VIII is the marijuana of history. And hopefully people will come for him, but they'll stay for the poor law or the Elizabethan religious settlement or whatever else it is that's perhaps going to be more satisfying once you know something about the past already. But if Henry gets you over the threshold, I'll take that. And the other reason I think we keep returning to this story is because your daughters growing up, new generations are growing up, they haven't heard these stories before. So they do deserve their own fresh telling that speaks to what they're interested in. And in fact, having talks about the journey from Henry to the Six Wives, in fact, the latest exhibition at Hampton Court isn't about the royals at all. It's called The Tudor World, because people today are wanting to know, how did this lot fit into global affairs?
1: And you even have a chapter entitled Kitchens and Bathrooms, because you're looking at the palaces in their entirety, and you're looking at the whole building and the whole set of experiences.
0: Well, what I've tried to include in my book is the stuff that I know from experience that people want to know. And that's through being in that building.

0: building, talking to our visitors over the years. And I do observe that some people come to the palace and they think, well, really, I ought to be asking questions about the aesthetic of the Baroque or the politics of the Reformation. But what I genuinely want to know is how they washed their socks or how the toilets were emptied. And in fact, a lot of people know quite a lot about that because there's been a song in Horrible Histories about Henry VIII's clothes stool, which, as your daughter probably knows, was a padded stool with a hole cut in the top of it. And it's a very high status piece of furniture. It was covered with red velvet and decorated with gilt nails and stuffed with swan's down to make it soft for the royal posterior. And Henry would sit on that and it would be placed over his necessary, his chamber pot. And two people at court were involved in the administration of this process of him using the clothes stool. One of them was the top person at court, the groom of the stool, a top courtier, a nobleman who had great influence, partly because it was his job to be with the king in this really vulnerable moment and to hand him the linen napkin that he used to wipe his bum. So that's a really important male courtier. And then there was an extremely lowly female servant involved in this process whose job it was to empty the necessary. And I quite love the fact that she was called the necessary woman. The women are necessary for something.
1: We also have many ghosts appearing in the book, and you talk about the haunted gallery and the legends around the ghost of Catherine Howard. But when you investigated it, you discovered that, or when you looked at the plans, you discovered that actually historians have also been getting some of the story wrong when they've been using those same plans.
0: Well, Catherine Howard is definitely the palace's most famous ghost. And the events that she represents have traditionally been said by historians to be a silly story, couldn't have happened, based on hearsay. But very often with silly stories, there could be a germ of truth at the bottom of them. What the ghost is supposed to represent is the day in 1541 when Henry was by now in his early 50s. So he was at the scary, paranoid, tyrannical stage of his life. And Catherine was much younger, early 20s. We don't know exactly what year she was born in. And Henry was sat in the chapel at Hampton Court at Mass, which is at the end of this gallery, when he was given news, a revelation. And the news was that his young fifth wife, Catherine Howard, whom he loved so much, had a sexual history that he didn't know about. And the story goes that this got back to Catherine Howard on the palace grapevine, and that she came running from her rooms along this gallery to the chapel in order to beg her husband for her life, it would have been fruitless. And in fact, she never got there because she was intercepted by the palace guards and taken back to her rooms. Now, it is true that this ghost, which represents this horrible screaming, dragging moment with Catherine being taken by the guards. It's true that it only really gets mentioned in the 19th century. It's a very 19th century phenomenon to see the palace as being haunted and full of ghosts. But it had also been debunked by historians by saying, hang on, the Queen's rooms just aren't, the geography doesn't make sense. The Queen's rooms are not connected to the chapel by the gallery. She wouldn't have been running that way. But they are. And I remember looking at the plan where a group of us just realized for the first time that historians had not wanted to believe in the ghost. So they'd looked at the plan of the palace and they had made that conclusion. There's a little staircase. It's called the Queen's Vice Staircase that would have gone straight from her rooms to the haunted gallery. I'm not saying that she did that horrible, horrible thing, but she could have done.
1: And her story is so much more tragic than it's often portrayed. And you describe what you call these dreadful bits of slut shaming, the way she was portrayed in the drama, The Tudors, the way her age is kind of discarded, the fact that she was abused, she was blackmailed, that it was a much more sordid and darker story than is often portrayed, especially in the fictional representations.
0: Yes, I'd say that like Catherine of Aragon, Catherine Howard's gone on a bit of a journey in the way that people talk about her for many, many centuries. She's been the slutty one, the one who deserved it, the one who committed adultery and was punished for it. But more, if you look at the evidence for this adultery, you can read it in two very different ways. The evidence, supposedly, is a letter that she wrote after marriage to Henry's courtier, Thomas Culpeper, a very nasty piece of work. And he'd known Catherine for a long time. They clearly had some sort of a relationship. Now, this letter's in the National Archives. In fact, we once borrowed it to have it on display at Hampton Court. And the letter concludes like this. She says to him, "It makes my heart die to think I cannot always be in your company. Yours as long as life endures, Catherine." Now, that has been interpreted as a smoking gun. She loves him. It's adultery. She's guilty. She deserved it. But I think today, more sensitively, we'd look at that letter and think about how people communicate when the levels of power are very different between them. Now, you referred to the fact that before her marriage, Catherine had, and I think that this is inarguable, been abused by the older male servants in the households in which she grew up. She grew up in her step-grandmother's household. And if Thomas Culpeper knew her from way back, if he knew that she had not been a virgin when she married the king, then despite her being the queen and him only being the courtier, he held all the power in that relationship. She was terribly vulnerable to blackmail. If he had that knowledge, he could have ended her life at any moment. So actually, her letter to him says what all women say to the men who control them. "I still love you. I won't leave you. You're the boss." So if you read it that way around, then she's not at all somebody who should be shamed or talked about as a slut or an adulteress. She's a victim.
1: Definitely, in that she's attempting to appease the people who are holding all of that and exerting all of that power over her. There's another interesting ghost story in it, and you mentioned the Nazis earlier, but a German spy, Joseph Jacobs, who was executed in the Tower, and the story of his kitchen chair, the kitchen chair that still is there, a very powerful memory of that time, and some of these other more recent stories that are also connected with these places.
0: Well, yes, of course, when people think about people being executed at the Tower of London like Catherine Howard, they think of the Tudor so-called traitors, the ones whose crimes were so personal to the king that they had to be executed within the Tower, behind the walls of the Tower. It was still public, but it was a little bit more private than out on Tower Hill, which is where your common or garden traitors were executed. But people often don't realise that as well as Anne Boleyn and Catherine Howard, the executions went on right into the 20th century. And Joseph Jacobs was a German spy who was parachuted into Britain, and he broke his ankle on landing, so he didn't get very far, and he was captured. And because there was this double agent who was working on the German side, his end was kind of shrouded in mystery. The authorities didn't want to get out that this double agent had given them information about Joseph Jacobs. And his execution took place in the rifle range of the Tower of London, which stood down on what's now just a row of car parking spaces. It gives you such a chill to stand where it was. And the way it worked was that a group of soldiers were brought in, and some of them were given real bullets and some of them were given blanks. So they all fired. And this meant that none of them would actually know that they had killed him. And he was tied to a really chillingly ordinary looking kitchen chair, a Windsor chair. And some of the bullets did go right through him and broke the back of the chair. And the chair is still in the collection of the Royal Armouries today. And it's really curious. The more recent you get in time, the more horrific, tragic, overwhelming these events seem to be. And it's kind of weird and it's kind of unfortunate, because it has meant that the beheadings of the past, like Anne Boleyn and Catherine Howard, have been treated with more levity, less sensitivity, because it happened such a long time ago. And I think what's happening now is that people are thinking, even though that's 500 years ago, we ought to be feeling the same sort of feelings as we feel about the shooting of a man in a kitchen chair in World War II.
1: I wondered if you were going to end up in the Tower, because you have a quite funny story where you are in making an important phone call when William and Catherine, the Prince and Princess of Wales, come in, but you ask them to leave quite sternly.
0: Oh my goodness, this is a very shameful experience that's tucked away in a footnote. This happened at Kensington Palace, another of the palaces looked after by historic royal palaces. And when Princess Margaret died, for a while, historic royal palaces took over her apartment where she'd lived in the palace, and we used it for storage and for offices, and part of it was our display space. But then the Kensington Palace is a bit of a funny one, because people think, hang on, isn't it the home of the Princess and Princess of Wales? And it is, but there's a sort of a boundary running through the palace, and the state apartments where Queen Victoria was born and grew up, and where George II and Queen Caroline had their Georgian court occasions, all of that side is open to visitors. But the boundary line sometimes changes, you know, bits get swapped between one and the other. And Princess Margaret's apartment was going to become, as it is, the home of the Prince and Princess of Wales. And they would sometimes come around to decide how they wanted to have their home decorated and used. And there would be no security notice given for this, for obvious reasons. And one day I had borrowed our chairman's office, because I knew he wasn't in, to make a phone call. And I was happily making my phone call when the door opened, and in came the chairman and in came the Prince and Princess of Wales. And I was so freaked out. I was so shocked. I was so, oh no, I've been caught doing something bad here, that I couldn't really take in that they were there. And the best thing I could think of to do in the heat of the moment was to say, I'm on the phone, can you come back later?
1: Brilliant.
0: And everybody looked a bit astonished, turned around and left.
1: Brilliant. Did you see them afterwards, or did you just quickly make your discreet exit?
0: I didn't see them afterwards. I made extremely profuse apologies to our chairman at the time, and he said, okay, yes, I can see what the circumstances were.
1: Now, it's a brilliant book, and it goes all the way up to Queen Elizabeth II. It covers Victoria, it covers George III and the Fourth, it covers the Stuarts, some wonderful insights. And we could have spent, you know, 2 hours, 3 hours talking about all of these wonderful bits. We focused on Henry and the Tudors, the wives, and that extraordinary period. Why do you think we are so fascinated by that period especially? Why does that capture our imagination in ways that, well, I think more than the Georges, the Georgian era, maybe Victoria, that's huge as well. But there is something very compelling about the whole era with Henry, with his wives, with Elizabeth that follows, that this captures the imagination in very powerful ways.
0: I think it's the family psychodrama of it that's really compelling. And certainly at Hampton Court, it's actually, you get two palaces for one. There's the whole Tudor palace, and that's the part that everybody knows about. But actually, at the back, the whole second half of the palace is the English equivalent of Versailles, is the Stuart Palace built for William and Mary. And I do feel that the Stuarts and the Hanoverians get really shortchanged by comparison to Henry VIII. There's less executions, let's put it that way. And what people perhaps don't realise is how fantastically melodramatic the Hanoverian dynasty is in its own right. The royal librarian came up with a very compelling sort of summary of who they were. He said, the Hanoverians are like ducks. They trample on their young. And by that, he meant you just get the most terrible dysfunctional family dynamics throughout the generations of George the First, George the Second, George the Third, George the Fourth, which are partly personal. I agree that we don't have some really well-balanced characters involved here, but they're partly political too, because in the Hanoverian settlement, these kings were basically invited by Parliament to come and take the throne because they were the nearest Protestant relations of Queen Anne, who was the last of the Stuarts, who had died in 1714 with, tragically, no surviving children, despite the fact that she'd had 17 pregnancies. So they were there by invitation for religious reasons. Everybody knew that if they'd been invited into this job, then actually they could be sacked. Parliament could change its mind and send them packing again. And that really put a limit around their power. There was all sorts of things they couldn't do. They couldn't leave the country without Parliament's permission. They couldn't appoint their German relations or people they'd known from Germany to positions in the royal household. And Parliament further sought to diminish their power by a policy of divide and rule. And if you were a politician or a courtier who wasn't getting on that well with George the First, what you would do is go and join the rival court of the Prince of Wales, the future George the Second, because you knew that one day he would be king and your time would come. So that's called the reversionary interest. You follow the people to whom the crown will revert. And it creates the most terrible tension between fathers and sons, because everybody knows that the son's basically on one level, on the sort of professional level, is hanging around until his father dies so that he can get the top job. So it's a mixture of politics and the personal that was really, really toxic for that lot, I think. And you see the same dynamic playing out with George the Third and George the Fourth. What Queen Victoria did in the next century was she said, "I'm not having any of this nonsense anymore. In my reign, there's going to be good, clean living. We're going to have a sort of model family life. There's going to be no mistresses. There's going to be no toxicity. I'm just going to show everybody how it should be done." Fine words, Queen Victoria. You didn't quite work out like that.
1: Well, it's a brilliant new book. It's Queens and Kings, an Unusually Personal History, published in hardback by Hodder and Stoughton, the author, the wonderful Lucy Worsley. And Lucy, thank you so much for joining us tonight.
0: It's a pleasure. Thank you for having me back, Patrick. I'm always so happy to talk to you.
1: Thank you so much. Well, we'll be back after the break as we continue our exploration of power, monarchy, migration and identity in Tudor England. So stay with us here on News Talk.
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1: Well, welcome back. We're talking history. And now I'm delighted to be joined by Professor Nandini Das, who is Professor of Early Modern Literature and Culture at the University of Oxford and the author of the brilliant new book, This Little World, A New History of Tudor and Stuart England. And Dr. Stephen Veerapan from the University of Strathclyde, the author of also a brilliant new book, Overlord, The Life and Reign of Henry VIII. Stephen, Nandini, you're very welcome to the show. Stephen, can I begin with you and this idea of a new look at Henry VIII and the title of Overlord, because he's a familiar story, he's perhaps an over-familiar monarch, but we get a new insight into the approach, even down to that very title, Overlord.
4: Yes, one of the things that I was trying to do really when approaching Henry VIII, who obviously is an extremely well-known figure, is really investigate some of the sources, first of all, which aren't very often looked at, which meant going to some of the Scottish sources, the Irish sources, where possible Welsh sources, and to understand what really motivated him in terms of his agenda. The Henry VIII I met in a number of history books, I mean, going back to the 1960s, was a Henry who had very little interest in the British Isles and who was laser focused on gaining the crown of France. The problem I had was that was not the Henry VIII that I met in a lot of the primary sources. The Henry there was very much interested in the British Isles in this, again, overlordship kind of way. He was really consistent in that. So I thought, yeah, there's something new to say here.
1: And it also explores the idea of how much he was actually in charge, because sometimes he's seen as a formidable autocrat, sometimes he's seen as a manipulated monarch, sometimes he's seen as disengaged, sometimes he's very much engaged and perhaps too much engaged.
4: Yeah, that's true. I mean, I guess there are as many different Henry VIII's as there are historians who write about Henry VIII, and there have been many of those. And you can read one biography which will insist that he was a kind of ineffectual leader who was just led around by the nose by whoever was chief minister at the time. And then you can read another book which will tell you, no, he was absolutely in charge of everything. He was on top of everything. And I think the truth probably is somewhere in the middle. If Henry was interested in something, he would absolutely be on top of it. If it was not in his wheelhouse at that particular moment, he was quite willing to let his ministers take charge of it. So, yeah, I think like any leader, I mean, that's the thing we can lose sight of. Henry VIII was a political leader with a lot on his plate week after week, year after year. His interests, so much as they were consistent, could not all be engaged at the same time.
1: Nandini, the brilliant thing about pairing these two books together is we get very different perspectives on Henry, but we also get very different perspectives on Tudor and Stuart England. And your book shows that perhaps the conventional national story makes England look far more self-contained than it really was, and that instead of a small island nation looking outwards, it's a country or an area that's very much engaged with Europe and the world.
7: Yes, absolutely. As Stephen said, you know, most of us grow up with what is essentially an island story, neatly and quite conveniently within English history, perhaps, forgetting that England was never an island. It shares an island with other nations, and that had always been the case. So my book, for instance, begins with a Flemish hat maker who has arrived in Norwich and then moves on to an Englishman who ends up being the treasurer of Algiers in Northern Africa. And the problem is that the boundaries of this nation, the more you look into the archives, the boundaries are increasingly porous throughout this period. Henry himself knows about it very, very well indeed, as did his father, and as do his successors after him, that England is a nation that is creating itself, not in isolation and not through inheritance, but through conversation with others throughout this period.
1: And when I was reading the book, I was really struck by the fact that sometimes people, especially on social media, get very upset. They get very angry when they're watching a drama set in the past and there are people of colour in it, or that it's not the image of England. But actually, your book shows how ridiculous those views are, because you have African innkeepers, there's Native American envoys, there's Phoenician glassmakers, there's, as you mentioned, the Flemish artist. There's all these international connections was there, that it's not the all-white narrative that some people prefer to imagine.
7: Oh, absolutely. Those viewers would be utterly shocked, I think, and horrified if they happened to see Japanese sailors wandering around Portsmouth. But we do know that there were 16 and 19-year-old Japanese sailors called Christopher and Cosmas who were in Portsmouth in 1580s. England is far more mixed and far more diverse in this period than we could possibly imagine. And that mixed nature of the nation is precisely what makes it such an interesting place in the first place, because it's constantly trying to articulate itself in so many different ways, so many different languages and influences.
1: And yet I don't want to give the impression that this was all some multicultural paradise, because some of the same issues that you see today were also present there. You found people giving out about foreign workers coming in and taking their jobs. There's a concern about English identity being eroded, that some of those tensions and pressures are also in existence there.
7: Absolutely. And one of the things that I think we tend to forget is how rhetoric dependent early modern politics was, and so much of this dependent on the narratives, the stories that were spun. And those stories range from myths. You know, Henry VIII himself borrows from Welsh myths to create this idea of a Tudor dynasty. It's a very new thing in this period. But it also goes into sermons, into political discourse, into one Englishman bribing a clergyman in the May of 1517 to give a sermon about how strangers and aliens are taking the bread from the mouth of English children. And that's what sparks off the first anti-immigrant riot of Tudor England. What we know as Evil May Day, when English apprentices descended on the streets of London and rioted and looted foreigners' households and shops.
1: So, Stephen, let's talk about England. Let's talk about its relationship with Scotland, its relationship with France. When we talk about Henry, what was his conception of overlordship and sovereignty within that island? What exactly did Henry believe he was overlord of?
4: That's a really good question, Michael. I think the answer lies in that word sovereignty, and this concept of sovereignty and where it lay and who it should lie with. For Henry VIII, I mean, he wasn't being revolutionary, he wasn't making things up. He was instead, as he would claim it, trying to restore a kind of ancient British order. And that's what he was kind of, again, as Nandini said, this was something that made its way into what we would now call propaganda in lots of different areas. But he was presenting himself as, yes, England's king, but this was not an England in isolation. It wasn't even an England in isolation in the British Isles. It was an England which, according to Henry, and again, he went back into the records, he tried to prove this unsuccessfully, an England which had sovereignty legally and morally and spiritually over Ireland, over Wales, over Scotland. And this was, again, not just, it's very tempting to look at Henry VIII, what a monster, but this was something that European monarchs were generally very keen on, bringing together patchwork territories under one umbrella, the kind of goal being unity. But Henry, of course, being a monarch, wanted unity under him. Kind of medieval mindset, ultimately, I think, which was these other leaders, such as they are leaders, owe me allegiance, they owe me loyalty. And he would be quite happy with that, as long as these, I say, kings of Scots would acknowledge him as their superior. He would have been quite happy, as long as various Irish leaders, Irish chieftains would acknowledge him as their lord. He would be quite happy.
1: And is that another way then of viewing the break with Rome, that word sovereignty again, that it's as much a catalyst as, or it's as much a factor in it as everything else?
4: Yeah, I think one of the things we kind of danced around there is religion and the absolute influence of religion, not just in Henry VIII's reign, but throughout the 16th century and in the formation, I think, of English identity. It became increasingly important to be Protestant. Being English, being an upright Englishman, was being Protestant as the century wore on. And yeah, that really begins with the break with Rome. And again, Henry doing what he was also doing to Scotland, for example, which was saying, I'm restoring an old and ancient order. So his kind of thesis for the break with Rome was not, absolutely not, I'm doing something revolutionary here. It was, I'm restoring the ancient Church of England as it used to be before the popes started usurping spiritual authority. I am restoring England's rule and governance and superiority over Scotland as it used to be before Robert Bruce had begun usurping that right. So he was, yeah, absolutely, I think, critical in breaking with Rome, in making Protestantism legitimate, even if he wouldn't have recognised Protestantism as a term, he wouldn't have wanted to be associated with that. But he set the groundwork for Protestantism to be legitimised, to take root as it did in the reign of his son and in the reign of his second daughter.
1: Well, we are talking history, and tonight we are providing new perspectives on the life and reign of Henry VIII and also exploring migration and movement in Tudor England. We'll take a quick break now, but when we come back, we'll be exploring more about just how ruthless Henry VIII was and whether he deserves the reputation for being a monster.
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1: Welcome back. We're talking history as tonight we offer new perspectives on Henry VIII and his wives and explore how Tudor England was more shaped by movement and migration than we might have thought. I'm delighted to be rejoined by our brilliant two experts, Professor Nandini Das and Dr. Stephen Veerapin. Stephen, you mentioned about the view of Henry VIII as a monster, and in your book, he seems more of maybe an opportunist, that the violence comes because there's some kind of twisted logic to it, and he's not cruel for cruelty's sake, but he is taking advantage of what presents itself before him.
4: Yeah, I think that's definitely the Henry that I met, is a Henry who was a kind of opportunistic killer. He wasn't cruel for cruelty's sake. I mean, it's almost difficult, I think, to conceptualise that, because we've got the pop culture image of Henry VIII as the kind of notorious Bluebeard, the wife killer, who is slaughtering subjects and slaughtering wives and slaughtering ministers left, right and centre. There was always a reason behind it. I mean, even in something like the downfall of Anne Boleyn, I think there are, I mean, horrific reasons why she was executed in the way she was, and with so many men. But there was a reason behind it. It's just a not very pleasant reason.
1: Nandini, talk to me about some of the people who also then built new lives and new careers outside of England. For example, William Adams goes on to become a samurai in Japan, but also Samson Rowley, who becomes an Ottoman official, and it kind of shakes up the more simple narratives about these travels, including those who get taken captive.
7: Yes, you're absolutely right. And you were talking earlier about the Reformation and its influence on Henry VIII's England. And in some ways, you could say that there is a long shadow of that. Of course, in this little world, I look at about 150 years, and you can see a shift happening within that period. Before the Reformation, you could argue that belonging to a nation, belonging to a community, was largely about allegiance to a monarch and to a dynasty. After the break with Rome, faith becomes increasingly entangled with nationality. That means what defines belonging becomes increasingly unstable. So you have people like William Adams, who's an ordinary sailor who happens to work for the Dutch rather than the English, shipwrecked in Japan, rising through the rungs and becoming a samurai. And if that story sounds familiar to your listeners, yes, it is James Clavell's Shogun. In some ways, that's what the Shogun story is based on. But there were others, absolutely others like him, who for various reasons, whether it's livelihood or religion, go to other places. And that problematizes this idea of how do you define who belongs? How do you define who's English and who's not? William Adams goes to Japan. He has a Japanese wife. He eats Japanese food, wears Japanese clothes, speaks in Japanese, has Japanese estate. When he writes back home, he says, "I am a Kentish man." So where does his Englishness rest in that case? On the other hand, you have someone like Hassan Aga, who's converted to Islam, who has become a eunuch, and his role is seen by the English ambassador to the Ottoman Empire, William Harbin, as the role of the biblical Joseph. Harbin writes to him saying, pleading with him to free some English sailors who had been arrested, saying, don't forget your country. Don't forget your origins. So that complication, I think, is particularly fascinating for me. The long shadow of all those discussions, which seem deeply theoretical to us, you know, what is a nation? How do you define nationality? How do you define allegiance? All crumbling through these cracks in individual lives.
1: It's also interesting when you look at boundaries, because boundaries matter, and in this period they matter enormously, but they're constantly shifting. And in a way, England is being made through movement and mixture, and migrants are becoming neighbours and artisans, and they marry. And there are all of these different changes that are happening that are crucial to this story as well.
7: That's absolutely right. I think in some ways, inevitably, London is a microcosm that really illustrates this. The other thing to remember, of course, is that debate about what Englishness is, where the boundaries lie, didn't just depend on England itself. It went elsewhere. It went to Dublin, for instance. It went to Virginia in the New World. It went to Goa in India. All of those places, you have presence of English figures debating with exactly those same things. Where do I belong? Where are my rights? Who do I owe allegiance to?
1: So, Stephen, let's take it back to Henry then. And there is this theory about the jousting accident making such a big difference to his trajectory, or perhaps illness having transformed him. But how much is it down to a medical decline or an injury? And how much of the paranoia or self-pity or ruthlessness has antecedents earlier in the reign?
4: Yes, so the jousting theory, this is the idea that Henry suffered a jousting accident in 1536, and that somehow transformed him from the virtuous prince of his early years into the tyrannical monster of his later years. It's not a new theory. It's been given fresh life, I think, in the last few decades. I find that there's really very little to commend it. If you look at the younger Henry VIII, he was just as capable of ruthlessness, of bloodthirst, when, again, the opportunity arose, and when there was some kind of motivating factor behind it. Again, as I said earlier, he was never cruel for cruelty's sake. I think it's, we almost want there to be a kind of good Henry and a bad Henry. And my answer to it is usually the people, his father's former ministers, Empson and Dudley, that he had executed in a very populist move right at the start of his reign. I mean, if that was the good, cuddly, virtuous Henry, I don't think they would have recognised those aspects of his personality very much. Similarly, his execution of Buckingham in the early 1520s, it was an opportunistic move. He was always capable of ruthlessness. I think why he appears to have ramped up in his later years is that he faced more difficulties. Henry was a man and a monarch who just did not take kindly to the word no. And he starts hearing it increasingly in his kind of middle years and later years. And that's when the gloves come off, the axe gets sharpened. He cannot cope with being stymied.
1: Does his propaganda fail? Because Henry wanted to be viewed by posterity as a magnificent, but so many centuries on, he really is remembered as a monster, a cruel, ruthless autocrat. And he has become immortal, but not perhaps in the way he would have liked to have.
4: Yeah, well, this is a really interesting question historically, because sitting here now in 2026, it's very easy to say, oh yeah, his propaganda has failed. We don't see him as this benevolent emperor, which he very, very much wanted to be viewed as. However, if you go right back to the dawn of Elizabeth's reign, there are reports of people crying out things like, remember good King Harry at her coronation. He is being viewed in the kind of decades after his death as an architect of the Reformation. It's only as time moves on that I think our views of historical figures really change.
1: I think that's a wonderful note on which to end our discussion tonight. My thanks to all my guests over the show, Dr. Stephen Virapin, Professor Nandini Das, and also Lucy Worsley. Well, that does bring us to the end of another edition of Talking History. My thanks to Micheál O'Connell, my series producer, Mairéis O'Sullivan. We've got more debate and discussion next week, so hope you can join us then. We've been Talking History. Good night.
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13: A very good night from the newsroom. I'm Lindsay Dolan. The US president has told crowds at the Irish Open that he'll lift the tariffs on Irish whiskey, saying people had told him it's so unfair. He added, on behalf of the United States of America, I'm going to take the tariffs away off Irish whiskey. Meanwhile, the Taoiseach said he wasn't surprised by US President Donald Trump's comments on Irish unity. President Trump said this afternoon he'd like to see a united Ireland, adding that many people shared the view. He also claimed he'd received significant support since first making the comments yesterday. Taoiseach Micheál Martin said the US president is entitled to express his opinion.
14: First of all, the president's remarks were not a particular surprise to me, because I don't know whether some of you were with me in the lunch on Capitol Hill and the previous year actually as well, when he spoke to some DUP members at that lunch and asked, you know, was a merger on the cards. So this is his view. He believes unity is the logical way for the island to be configured and organised.
13: In the weeks following a crash on the M9 involving a car driving on the wrong side of the road, there's been thousands of less trips on Irish motorways. Analysis from the Sunday Independent shows there have been 75,000 fewer journeys through Junction 10 on the M50 compared to last year. That crash killed 5 people and seriously injured a family. Vice President of the Irish Road Victims Association, Leo Leggio, has this message for anyone considering driving on the wrong side of the road.
15: Everybody that uses the road is loved by someone, and do you really want to be responsible for causing that someone's death? It could be someone you know, could be someone you love, and no life is worth a like on social media. None, not one. Every life counts, and just don't be such a damn idiot.
13: And scientists have discovered the Sunday blues are more than just a dip in mood. Researchers at Delft University of Technology found that the blues peak at 7 o'clock on Sunday evening, according to the Irish Daily Mail. The feeling was also coupled with physical symptoms such as fatigue, increased heart rate, stomach discomfort and muscle tension. That's it for now. More in an hour.
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13: Mostly cloudy tonight with mist and fog developing. Most places will be dry with a few spots of drizzle. Mild and humid with lows of 12 to 16 degrees. 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
17: 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That's Unified with a Y-O-U. Coming up on today's show, our panel will discuss academia and identity. What does it mean to be a minority academic in Ireland? On What's Your Story, we'll meet Irish traveller and activist Owen de Bardoon. And on the social scene, we'll be going to Kerry and hearing more about Kerry in Harmony Choir. But first, what does it mean to be a minority academic in Ireland today? A lot of you know I just finished my PhD and I was in the world of academia for almost 11, 12 years. And when it came to belonging, representation, identity, those things weren't things that I actually just studied, but it was also part of my everyday experience working as a scholar, working as a PhD student, and working in the Irish higher education sector. Beyond the lecture hall and the research papers, how does identity, belonging, and representation shape the experiences of those working in higher education in Ireland? So I'm joined by Dr. Lillian Wanze-Akobo, a lecturer in adult and community education, and Dr. Rebecca Chiyoko King-Oruan, professor of sociology. Now, from both of your perspective, operating, engaging with lecturing, doing research, writing in higher education, particularly universities within the Irish sector, can you kind of give us a story as to, first and foremost, how you landed in this world? Dr. Rebecca, can I start with you?
0: So I got my PhD sort of by mistake. I was living in Japan at the time, teaching English in the early 90s. And all my friends were taking the GRE, which is the test to get into PhD programs in the United States. And I knew I wanted to continue my education. I was a trained secondary school teacher. And so I just took the GRE because everybody else was doing it. And then I decided to apply to PhD programs in the United States, return to the U.S. And do it there. And I don't know whether I was conceited or naive, but I only applied to the top programs in the U.S., ended up getting into Berkeley, got my PhD there. And while I was there, I met Michael Omi, who is the author of a book called Racial Formation with a friend of his, Howard Winant. And Michael changed my life. I mean, he introduced me to racial formation, which is a theory that basically says race is everywhere. It's embedded in all our social institutions and particularly in higher education. And so I ended up writing my thesis under Michael's and Troy Duster's supervision about Japanese American beauty pageants and how they structure and reinforce notions of Japanese Americanness. So that's me.
17: Super interesting. Thank you for that. And Dr. Lillian, your story.
18: Mine is quite different. I came into Ireland as a migrant from Nigeria, and I am a qualified barrister and solicitor from Nigeria. And so when I came into Ireland, I did my master's in law, but very quickly I realized that if I was going to practice as a barrister or a solicitor, it would take me very many more years to get there. So I very quickly moved fields and I trained as a teacher, a further education teacher, and then went in to do my PhD. And that was how I got into academia. I got a job to teach while I was doing my PhD. And the rest, they say, is history.
17: And those are really two parallel stories in terms of getting into the world of academia, getting into higher education. And for all of us specifically, that world we were entering as minorities in that space. So I want to ask you, like,
19: How does it feel to, first and foremost, not only accomplish a PhD as a minority within Ireland, but also now work in that sector as well? So, Lillian, can I start with you?
18: Yeah, thank you. I think whether minoritized or not, a doctorate is a huge deal. And so I am proud of myself that I have been able to get there, because a doctorate is a big deal. But as a minoritized academic, I think there's a theory called the body out of place theory, and that is what I think I have experienced. I think I'm a part of a very stark minority. So even my body in the space where I work is, it's an unusual thing. So on the one hand, it is a privilege to be a minoritized academic, because you can give hope. So you have students walking up to you saying, I know I can get there because I can see you. But on the other hand, you're so obviously different, and you're in a community that is not built to recognize you, because I mean, you are so few, we're so few, that there are a lot of things that get lost. Let's just put it that way. So on the one hand, it is a beautiful thing. It is a privilege to represent or to be a representative of a minoritized community. Mm-hmm. But on the other hand, I do feel like a body out of place occasionally. And I'm sure there will be more questions for us to unpack, but it comes with a lot of being one of few comes with a lot of issues that I'm sure we'll unpack as we go ahead.
19: Thank you for that. And Rebecca, yourself, what is your perspective on being that minoritized academic in the space?
20: Yeah, so we always say an FNO, right? A first and only. You know, and that's exactly what Lillian just described. You know, you're a square peg in a round hole. But I think there's also another layer on top of that, which is often there are assumptions that you got there not on your merits, but as a token. So you're there for the diversity policy. You got there on a diversity scholarship. And I encountered a lot of that in my very first job in San Francisco. And then again, when I moved to Ireland, I think there's also another layer on top of that, which is that many of us who study race, and we are also racialized people, so we have both lived experience, but also we have academic expertise, like Jason Arday in the UK. We when we write about our work, not only our work is demeaned as, I once had one of my professors tell me that the sociology of race and ethnicity isn't actually a field, that it isn't a field of study, intellectual field of study, that it's not worthy. It's a variable that you put into a regression, but it's not a field. And, you know, for me, I mean, first of all, that was demeaning everything I was doing and all my work and all the work I've done since for the last 25 or 30 years. And actually, I discovered that actually Asian American studies is definitely a field intellectually. I founded a field of critical mixed race studies myself that has a journal and, you know, a professional organization that meets and has conferences. You know, I mean, there are papers, you know, so. Not only, though, it was the work demeaned intellectually, but also because I also had lived experience that fed into that work, I was also demeaned, right? That not only the work was not rigorous or intellectual, but also I was just a token and kind of writing about myself, you know, which actually, if you read my work, I'm not currently a TikToker, which is my current project, Asians on TikTok. And so, you know, it's actually not about me, but yes, do I have a kind of an interesting insight as possible community insider into that? Yes, absolutely.
19: Where do you think that sort of like demeaning comes from? Because from, you would think like there would be that sort of thinking that lived experience is a part of, let's say, especially if it's qualitative research, the research process, you know? So it's like, and especially for institutions that are supposed to be critical around these topics, are the ones that are even informing the things that are going outside. Where do you think that sort of demeaning nature comes from?
20: Well, I mean, I think you have to remember that for hundreds and hundreds of years, these intellectual fields were totally dominated by white men. Right. And so what even counted as knowledge? What even counted as how do you come to know, you know, what you know, right? Epistemology, right? These things were the purview of white men only. And when women and Asian people and Black people started, you know, the feminist movement and ethnic studies movement started to question all of that intellectually, I think a lot of people retract. And you can see, I mean, we've come a long way since then, but you can still see, for example, in the promotion structures and the hiring structures of universities, they're heavily focused on publications and highly ranked journals, where if you look at the editorial boards of most of those journals, they are controlled by senior academics. Senior academics, by definition, particularly in Ireland, are almost entirely white at the rank of Professor A and B. And so I think

0: Black, Asian, queer, disabled academics, or what do you believe needs to be done there?
1: I thought about this a lot with the passing of Jason Ade. But what I realized was that the cultures of these places, these ivory towers and these academic spaces, are not made for the minoritized for the reasons that Rebecca gave, because everything that counted as knowledge was very white. So anything that didn't fit into that box was sort of demeaned, right? And what then happens is that for the culture to change, people like myself and Rebecca need to get into the system somehow. And when we then get into the system, and remember, I started from the story of Professor Jason Ade, what then happens is, because we are the only ones that get into the system, and I'm speaking really loosely because, of course, myself and Rebecca are not the only minoritized educators in the whole of Ireland, but very few people then get into the system, and the weight then falls on these people to change a culture that wasn't built for them. And people often cave under that pressure. Now, I think Stephen Brookfield was the person who talked about cluster hiring. Don't bring in one minoritized academic and then celebrate that all is well. Bringing a body of minoritized academics, bring people in clusters so that they can support themselves, but also facilitate the change in the culture. I think we need to expand what we see as knowledge, which is happening slowly, with the things that we're studying and that we're writing about. We need to expand a bit how we see knowledge. Now, this will fall largely on educators. To what are educators seeing as knowledge? What kind of, when people write an essay, I have students who write essays, who struggle to write essays in the first person because they've been trained all their lives to show that they don't have an opinion. Why shouldn't you have an opinion? Now we're very worried about AI taking over the world. Like, AI is not going to take over your own opinion. I mean, you can think for yourself and you can say, this is what I feel and this is how I reflect. So we need to shift this issue about knowledge being these dogmatic things that have been passed down over the years, which we can now prove were passed down by people who had intensely erroneous racist ideas. Most of our scholars, most of our theorists, for their time, that might have been fine, but things are shifting now. So I think we need to shift what we see as knowledge, accept that lived experience is very powerful, especially in a society like Ireland, where people are coming in and we don't have an experience of how they are experiencing the world. So their lived experience coupled with theory, because I'm sure, like Rebecca said, we're not just writing stories. We are creating theory as well. We are creating knowledge. So I think we need to expand what we see as knowledge and then bring people in clusters. And this does not mean just take random people off the streets and say, sure, we want to get minoritized people in, but expand what you see as knowledge, expand what you see as competence, and let's see.
0: And that expansion is very critical, even when we're expanding beyond Eurocentric ideas of what knowledge is and getting into that whole decolonial practice. When you said about, Lillian was saying about clusters and cluster hiring, the demon on my shoulder was like, okay, people are going to start saying that, like, there's an agenda and all these kind of things, or we're not, like you said, Lillian, like, oh, we're not hiring people with qualifications and things like that. Rebecca, what are your thoughts there?
2: Yeah, I mean, well, we know that, you know, statistically, some people are more likely to apply for a job or more likely to apply for a promotion. And just a couple things. I mean, the first thing probably to say is I'm sort of a racial spy. So I'm half white and half Japanese. And I think for a lot of people, they don't think too much about it. So I can do, you know, what, you know, traditionally was called kind of passing. So I'm in sometimes in these spaces and I think people either forget that I'm actually really Japanese American and in fact culturally and linguistically very Japanese American and not very white just because of the way my family dynamics worked. And they end up saying things that they probably shouldn't about people of color, about particularly about Asians, you know. So I, with that, you know, proviso that I am sort of a racial spy, I have been on hiring committees where we are looking at candidates and I have suggested that

0: For example, that we have a 10% quota that we hire 10% racialized people, people with racial experiences or expertises. And I've been told, oh, we can't do that. That's illegal in Ireland because there's a quota. But actually, it is, I think, technically not illegal because the Athena Swan program, for example, argues that, you know, you need to improve the percentage of women at a particular rank, say, for academics. There's absolutely no reason why we couldn't require the same in terms proportionally in terms of the population. You know, if 10% of my students are Black, 10% of the professors should be Black. Period. And actually, I don't think we're going to have any problem finding quality Black academics. That's not the problem. The problem is getting a foothold. And then, as Lillian alluded to, even once they get a foothold, I've been in hiring boards where people are having a conversation about, well, they're not sure this person will fit, you know, and my alarm bells start to go off every time I hear that kind of phrase, because what that means is that person won't fit in with the rest of us who are white, basically. And then the main reason that you're not hiring this person is not because of their qualifications, but because you're uncomfortable because they're slightly different from you. And that could be because you wear a hijab or, you know, you don't drink alcohol. I mean, you know, it could be lots of different reasons, could be racial reasons as well. And then when staff of color, I think, get into positions, as Lillian said, you are a role model to the 10% Black students I have and the more than now 10% Asian students that I have. They know that I will understand their family situation, obligations to their parents, filial piety, you know, all these kinds of things. You know, how they, you know, even how, what they bring for lunch or how they deal with food. So you're then put in this position of you're striving in a system that is really not recognizing you. You have an more of a pastoral care obligation, not a burden, but an obligation to students of color. And then on top of that, you're also put on pretty much every single equality, diversity, and inclusion committee. Lillian's laughing because we've been on many together. You know, and you, that's an added burden as well. So I think the system is stacked. And one way to do that is to set quotas. That's going to be very controversial, I'm sure. But that is one way to do it. And it has worked in the past in terms of gender with Athena Swan. Or to recognize and widen the criteria, really, for promotion and for hiring. And then the other thing is to get, and I'm good, this is contradicting myself, to get more people of color on those hiring committees, right? And on those promotion committees. If you want to really make change, you got to put people of color in positions of power.
1: I find it's a lot of pressure. What I'm hearing from both of you, that it's like a lot of pressure to have all the hats, be the counselor for the student, not counselor, but you know what I mean, for the students who are minoritized, be that voice for change. Advocate for the internal policies by way of the steering committees and such. But when it comes to actually like speaking up about these kind of things within an environment, how is it received? And how do you believe it should be changed? Lillian, do you want to start first?
2: Just on your point about pressure, yes, there is pressure. And I can't speak for everyone, but I know I often feel obliged to respond to these students who come. And there are two ways I can deal with this. So dealing with it, because of the way I teach, I subscribe. So it's fascinating to hear Rebecca talk about Michael. And these are people I write about. I didn't even know she knew them. But because of the theories I use in teaching, I bring a critical perspective to all my teaching. So everything I'm teaching, there's a critical perspective, and race will always surface in some shape or form. Now, pre-2023, students, I'm talking about students now, I'll come to faculty. Students, talking about race and racism can be uncomfortable for everyone, for the person speaking, and even for people from the dominant origin. Pre-2023, I found that students accepted it. In 2023, there seemed to be a heightened agitation. There started to be a lot of pushback, even within the classroom. And this was pre the riots. And then, of course, after the riots, the conversation has become a bit more, we've had to navigate it a bit more carefully, because people are now more brazen in saying, I really don't care about this thing called race in Ireland. With the faculty base and in wider academia, it depends on the spaces you are. We have spaces where people are very racial aware and are very polite. So we have people who are polite about it. Some people feel so guilty about being complicit in this whole thing, and they break down in tears and nothing happens afterwards. They just cry. But we have people who action things, allies who stand and actually action things. It's difficult to measure the temperature, but these will be the different ways that I have seen people deal with it. We have brazen people push back. We have people who say, oh my God, I don't know, what should I do? Now, the what should I do piece is a bit annoying, because then you have to spend all your time educating, but then we're educators anyway. So in my university, generally, I think that there is appetite to have conversations about this, and we're feeding into that appetite to have gentle conversations, understanding that discussing race and racism can be very uncomfortable for everyone, and just doing it gently.
1: Rebecca, what are some of the other consequences, career consequences, from minoritized academics and speaking out about these topics?
0: I think it's gotten actually easier at my university anyway. And it's because of our great students. And so when I started teaching critical race theory, 20 years ago, people would be sort of like quietly amused, but couldn't really figure out why, they would need to take a tech class about that in sociology, because they didn't see racial inequality as an issue. Now, I don't even have to really do much of the work. I can just kind of pitch a question, and my Black and Asian students, and even at some international students of color, they can take it and run with it, and they're not afraid anymore, right? In on campus now, the kind of Black student society called the African Society, but there are people who are Black from the Caribbean background in it as well. They're like the biggest and most popular SOC on campus. Their events often sell out and draw crowds of 500 or 600 people, even if they're just simple social events. And it is so powerful to go into the room. I've been invited to a couple of them, and it's so powerful to go into the room of 500 or 600 young, smart, Black people in Ireland and talk to them about their experiences. And I think for a lot of them, it's the first time where there's a critical mass of Black students, where they're not the first and only anymore, not in their classes, not in their major. There's a real kind of vibrancy around that. And the Asian students are the same. I mean, there's so many Asian students now that they're actually starting to divide off into the Indian Student Society and the Filipino Student Society and Chinese Student Society. And I think that critical mass is just critically important to give the message to students that the university is a safe space for young people of color. And not like 100% all the time, but for the most part, they're doing the work. And the other thing is that the presence of young students of color have made the professors, the teachers, have to second guess themselves, right? So sociology of the family cannot be taught the same way that it was taught even 10 years ago, because you've got all these different kind of racial and ethnic students in your class, and their even concept of family is very different. And so this is really good, or if it's literature, I mean, the English department has an amazing, kind of post-colonial literature unit that they teach from. So I think it is changing for the positive. But I would agree with Lillian, the racism has become much more bold, and it is particularly nasty and can be kind of vicious. Racists are gaining ground if people are afraid,
1: What I'm hearing from both of you is that you guys are really not only putting a light on this topic as to the pressures and to the anxieties and to the failures, certain failures, but also to where or universities, higher education organizations, what they can actually do to ensure that there are fairer systems for minoritized, whether it's Black, Asian, disabled, queer, minoritized academics and scholars others who are experts in their field to have a fairer chance in propelling the industry forward and progressing the industry forward. So I thank you so much for coming on the podcast and really putting a spotlight on this conversation. It was much food for thought.
0: My pleasure.
2: Thank you so much.
1: Thank you. Well, folks, that was Dr. Lillian Wanze Akobo, lecturer in adult and community education, and Dr. Rebecca Chiyoko King-Oreon, professor in sociology. After the break, we'll be joined by Irish traveler and activist Oren Bardoon to talk about his story. Stay with us.
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4: Like, a lot of our economy is based on these multinationals being here.
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1: Welcome back. You're listening to Unified. Now, what is it like to grow up as a part of a community whose history, story has been overlooked, misunderstood and told by others? Owen de Bardoon is an Irish traveller activist, writer and the Inclusive Histories Curator of Traveller Culture at the National Museum of Ireland. Today we're talking to Owen about his story, his identity, his life and the traditions that shaped who he is and his activism. Welcome, Owen. How are you?
14: Thank you so much for having me.
1: Brilliant. So, Owen, growing up as a traveller, tell us what that was like.
14: I sometimes when people ask me about, like, tell me about your life and your sense of culture, I think it's always really important to say, how did you grow up and how do we grow up, mm-hmm. and see how we might compare to each other. I grew up in a very, very unusual situation. I was in a bubble of beautiful culture around me. So most people have a sense of being kind of a very active oppression happening with the world around them, while my parents and the people around me filled myself and my siblings with stories, with lore, with love, with possibilities. They armoured us with these kind of shields for life. So my early experiences of how it is to be a traveller and someone living in Ireland, has been at its core is incredibly powerfully positive. And then as I grew up, I realized that the world around us changes in very different ways. But I had, and it's one something that I'm absolutely blessed by, I had a very positive, embracing, loving childhood.
15: And that's a beautiful way to see it, because sometimes the atrocities of the world are out there, and especially if you're minoritized communities, receiving it as a child really shape your experience. So it's great to hear that your parents have almost shielded you from...
14: And that comes with a loss as well, because I grew up in this illusion of the world is beautiful, the world is charming. And even now I am an adult into my 40s. I still, and I hope I don't ever fully find a remedy for it, I still get confused around discrimination of things that I find beautiful.
15: Okay, you know? Can you give an example?
14: Yeah, so the idea of, and I saw it very much around the time of COVID, where people got this inner itch of wanting to move and to travel and to journey. It's like, that's our shared nomadism. That's part of who we all are, who we all belong to. I mean, the patron saint of the island is it was an immigrant. So the idea of this inner movement around us, and I, one of the things that people often say about kind of travellers, I mean, they call us travellers, name us travellers, it's illegal technically to engage with traditional nomadic rights. So again, there's this kind of unusual conflict happening, but I feel that the innate want and desire to move, to be beautiful, and also essential to our humanity. The idea of being stagnantly placed in one place, for me, feels very erratic and very unusual, and it doesn't really reflect the wider scale of human existence and history. But it's, over time, it becomes one of the things which we're disliked for rather than championed.
15: Mm. And it's interesting to hear that sort of nomad life, when it's being done, or that need to move by the majority group, everyone's like, kumbaya.
14: Yeah.
15: But for the traveller community, it's a different story. And is that sort of, this sort of parallels, is this things that you put into your writing and your work?
14: It does. And for a very long time, actually, the one thing I didn't want to write about was being a traveller. Mm-hmm. I thought, kind of, here I'm a writer, I'm a creative. And it's almost the world says, well, you have to do your little corner, your little niche. Mm-hmm. And it's like, I'm done. I don't do that. I have other things and ideas. But it's actually the part of me that wanted to be heard. And those understanding and those beauties, but also, as a community, we've held in care, kind of a custodianship of all these other lores that the wider majority population have lost. We have loads of origin myths that most people in Ireland don't have. Do you know the story of the robin, bedded in Irish lore, where there might be a passing and a robin would come to visit a family and they go, that's where my grandmother visiting, you know, so that's a loved one, remind me they're here. But we have the story of why the robin is associated with the dead visiting. So the even idea of looking at the moon, why the moon travels the sky, we have stories. Why badgers have stripes, we have stories. And these are part of the wider chain and history of the lore of Ireland that, due to many, many reasons, the vast majority of people have lost. And because of our ability to move and to collect in a very different way, we're able to maintain them. And the idea, rather than being like the Irish cultural identity is going, there's always been a huge array of threads of each of this fabric of where we belong to each other and we find our shields and covering in. And that has always been an incredibly diverse, I suppose, way of being that I'm very, very blessed to be part of.
15: And how did you enter into the world of activism?
14: I find the term activism to be really interesting.
15: Okay.
14: Because it's just like the word when a man calls himself feminist. I think it's something that comes outside of ourselves rather than claimed by ourselves. Mm-hmm. I think that activism, it really is identifying an issue in the world and having a desire to change it.
15: Mm-hmm.
14: You know, I mean, and that's really what activism is. And sometimes we create this divide between the identity, a projection of what an activist has to be, like the pure moral standing, this kind of champion for a single goal, rather than all the activists I know in my life are people who are decent people wanting to do decent things with decent people around them. So the idea of having a world that can be filled with so much sorrow and anger and dysfunction and kind of going, I want to be part of that remedy. I think that's actually less so activism as more recognising our shared dignity between us all.
15: And it's as simple as that, but people paint it as different things a lot of time.
14: I think we get too complicated. You know, it's kind of going like at the core, it's kind of going, there's an issue I feel and kind of like going needs to be supported to change, and I'd like to be part of changing that.
15: And how do you do that? Namely through your writing and your stories?
14: Yeah, so writing, community spaces. I'm actually quite blessed. You mentioned earlier that I'm the creator for Travel Culture in the National Museum. I can't think of a more blessing job where, as a community, we've often been either kind of minoritized with our understanding of history or just ignored, unless we're a certain version of what people thought Trevor should be, or the Minkeri on Luxul and Pelvi. That the idea of we had to be tinsmith only or a flower maker. You couldn't be all the musicians and all the dancers and all the waymakers and all the artists and all the storytellers. Our identities were very shrunken. And I'm in the role with the community and with myself of actually opening up those spaces in our national archives and open those spaces in our institutions, just kind of say, going, no, we've been here, we've always been here. And to tell a story without us about the history of this island is to tell a beastly thing. It's not an accurate one. And like, talk about the joy of having to be part of actually reaching back into those kind of hurdles of time and bringing forward all this beautifully unknown things.
15: And what is it like to be a curator in the museum? How's it feel?
14: Oh, busy. Very, very, very busy.
15: What do you do on the day-to-day?
14: I'm in Castlebar. There's a folk life conference that I'm delighted to be presenting work that I've done on. I'm meeting with community elders to discuss an object that we have. It's a physical first print copy of the 1963 report. It's very contentious. In the community, it was one of the first official stands for the Irish state to eradicate the practice of nomadism and remove us as a people and denying us any sense of ownership to our citizenship. It's all very dramatic. But looking at the damage, that also listening to the elders and their stories of it, and actually also going to Portlaoise to meet with a younger group on a history project. So there's loads.
15: Do you have time to sleep or is it?
14: I do, and I actually do suffer a little bit from insomnia. But what's really interesting though is that, as far as I'm aware, I'm the only full-time person from the community working in history and culture on the entirety of the island.
15: Wow.
14: And I do feel that's a huge responsibility, but I also do recognise that it's opening up spaces for other people to step in and kind of say how this is not only something that we desire, something that's actually actively required.
15: And with what you're curating, what are your hopes to build with all the meetings and engagement with community and such?
14: I'm hoping to build a national living collection. So sometimes when people kind of build a strategy, we often think about what does the institution want? What does the institution need? What are the expectations? And part of my role is to say, this is important to keep in mind, but what did the community actually want? You know, what does the community want to hear? The objects collected, the objects don't collected, how they want to be presented. And the really interesting thing is that historically we haven't been asked. So I'm at this stage of going, well, we can have this conversation and continue to develop it out.
15: And I know it's important to, like you said, to have the organisation or institution needs, but like you said, the stories of the people, they are the culture, essentially.
14: Yeah, their power.
15: They are powerful and they're what's guide all the lived experiences, but particularly within this community, it's retaining the beauty of the heritage and the story and the culture. And I know Ireland's first traveller heritage strategy is released. What are your thoughts on that so far?
14: I think it's a very historical event. I think it's the Heritage Council recognising the importance of travel culture and the essentiality of travel culture, but also creating a active, dynamic programme for us to go, okay, so the spokes of culture is uncountable. There's too many of them. So can we centralise ourselves on common threads that we feel is very important and give space and time and resources to the community to say, how should that look like? What should that look like? The idea of, I suppose, re-exploring our language is deeply important to me. The idea of reconnection with our traditional crafts, all based on sustainability. The ability of looking at our nomadism, our connection to the animals, the natural world, healing techniques, our storytelling, our way of describing family trees, which are more brambles for us than this tree built on direct inheritance structure. So there's all this kind of wonderful life. And it most of all, it gives me hope. Actually gives me hope. And it gives me a sense of not only are these institutions and I suppose spaces becoming more aware, but our young people have more opportunity to connect to actual culture. Because if you think about the majority of what people feel and experience of travellers, we're socialised later. We don't get to socialise in public spaces the same way. Most people only know about us, because not in the curriculum or most of these institutions, about common threads of who we're supposed to be, what we're supposed to be about. We're less than 1% of the population. We're a tiny, just one way, a very small group. But historically, we're very, very heavy hitters. We're very heavy hitters. And even on my desk at work, I have the saying going, we were there. It's just to remind me, if you think of an event in Irish history, there was some traveller connection. It just isn't always shared. So when it comes to the strategy and the investment from the Heritage Council and from the National Museum and all these wonderful people, it gives me hope that our younger, I suppose, rising generations can experience what it is to be a people of culture rather than a projection of a people of problem.
15: And it sounds to me like that's people of culture piece was something that was created, co-designed and developed from the people's voices through similar work.
14: It took years.
15: Yeah.
14: Of course. And it took even more years for it to manifest properly.
15: To manifest into actual behaviours and things like that.
14: We're a community in Ireland that doesn't really have a sense of its kind of own borders in its own way, because people don't have borders. It's organisation structures. And we're filled with stories. And to be able to share them and to record them and to collect them and to celebrate them, I think goes to the heart of is to be someone who has recognizing the respect of ourselves and other people.
15: And in speaking of like sharing of stories, how do you hope the stories in the work of the strategy and your work as a curator, how do you hope it reaches the settled community?
14: I think in as many ways as possible. Mm-hmm. Absolutely many
15: what
14: ways
15: is
14: possible.
15: The impact there?
14: Yeah, I think a lot of it is and it's one way it kind of feels sad for me to admit this in one way, is about humanising us. Mm. The idea of kind of going, often when people do things about us, about the secret life of travellers, which I'm fascinated because my like wildlife, I was in bed at 9:30 on Friday. I was wild, right?
15: Very secret. Yeah, yeah, it's very lucrative.
14: Yeah. Or we're kind of, these were exercised because the native into this wonderful world, and mystery, or sometimes violence, where they kind of going, vast majority, like everybody else, are just ordinary people wanting to live ordinary lives and wanting to celebrate and spend time with their families. Mm. And to flourish. So a lot of the work I end up doing brings us back to, we can have conversations, we can have shared understandings, we have connection. And one of the common threads that come out of a lot of the Mincarrick Pacific work is the unifying power and force of nature. The rain that falls upon the castle is the same rain that falls upon the caravan. So the sense of us, if we connect through this powerful medium of what it is just to be alive, it's harder to hate. It's much easier to hate a stranger and harder to hate a friend. So once we actually start to know more about each other and connect to each other, we have the ability to remember that we are kindred.
15: And it's that story is a massive tool, massive tool for building empathy between communities and, like you said, humanizing people and seeing them like just ordinary, brush my teeth, yeah. Go to bed.
14: And quirky stuff. Like I'm currently following this really interesting thread of, one of the things I love our language, mm-hmm. It's Gam and Cant. It's recognized by, protected by UNESCO, it's all these wonderful things. And there's, especially as a gay man, there's little anomalies that come up every so often. So there's this term for gently criticizing someone called reading. And that came from our community. Then it went to England, became across this language structure called Polari, the language of the LGBT community. It traveled from there, as far as we can understand, to the wonderful ballrooms of New York and in America. And it's, over the years, it's changed. And it's become even now a part of the narrative around RuPaul. Welcome to the library. I'm here to read you.
15: Mm.
14: Yeah, but when you check it back, it has a connection of criticizing and not necessarily the reading aspect of a library. So that for me, that's kind of going, that shows the presence of Mincarry people, the recognition of that our ancestors were LGBT, and also the way that language can move.
15: Beautiful. Like,
14: and it's a part of this bigger design of who we all are. And I love threads like that. I love finding them, rediscover them, and rising that even in faraway places, we're never really far, we're still always tied together.
15: That's a really cool, really cool way of seeing that. And I didn't know that about reading. Like, I didn't know about, like, the read.
14: Oh, yeah. Oh, yeah.
15: I didn't know the history.
14: And I think it's that fascinating. And then even if you look at places here in Ireland where they have market towns, right, like especially places like Cork and stuff, a lot of our language has blended out into the wider situation. So our word for bure means woman. There's even a pub at night.
15: Isn't that like I'd use that in secondary school.
14: Yeah.
15: Like, oh, yeah,
14: fiend for man comes to us. Gammy, something's broken. Moniker, which is a legal term, just means name. So these things are going, the origination from us, they go off into the world, and we're saying, you're actually speaking part of actual language.
15: Yeah.
14: I don't even think it's a problem. It's just recognizing, you didn't realize, but you're sharing and using Trevor culture.
15: Mm.
14: We're closer. We're not as strangers as we think we are. And so when I hear these, there's actually even, there's a club night in Cork called Bures, and I just like, I just came across it, and I go, oh my God, you don't know it now, but I love this.
15: Fantastic.
14: Well, I love this.
15: Fantastic. And it sounds like you're such like an advocate and a speaker and like just like even inspiring me and an educator now, because I've learned about the reading, I've learned about Bjork. I used to use that in secondary school. Like, you're like, she's Bjork.
14: You're engaged with Trevor culture.
15: Yeah, I didn't know that. But like, how does it feel to be one of few, I'd imagine, that are advocating for your community?
14: I think that if you get up in the morning and you survive the day, you're advocating. Mm-hmm. You're pushing in a world that can often be very unkind and very alienating and very isolating. I am beyond privileged mm-hmm. in the position I am. If you look at me as a person, the stars aligned, I had access to education, strong mental mm-hmm. health, had resources around me as a family, going, I am possibly one of the most privileged members of the community. In a very real way, not in a kind of planting way. So I know I've been blessed by it. I also had the responsibility to ensure that I continue to feed back and support people and open these doors, never put up the ladder. But the human needs are human needs. We have bad days, we have good days, we have tired days. There's days I could move a mountain with my bare hands. There's days I go and go, I'm sitting in bed with my pillow.
15: Mm-hmm.
14: But I do think that a lot of people are doing a lot of work that the wider world just doesn't hear about, because sometimes the cycles in which we move in can be so strange to each other and so different, and at times be self-protective, we don't get to share those. An example would be at the end of this month, 24th, 27th of September in Galway, there's an event called Mishlore. It's the International Festival of Nomads, where people come from all over the world. You have Mongolian people, Navajo people, you have Roman Care, you have Roma, Ishta, of all these people coming together to celebrate nomads and to celebrate our shared music, our cultures, our customs. And that's happened for the last 7 years in Galway.
4: That was Owen de Bardoon. Up next on the social scene, the Kerry in Harmony Choir. Stay tuned.
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4: Welcome back. You're listening to Unified. Now, from singing to making new friends, music can be a great tool for bringing people and communities together. And that is what exactly is behind the Kerry in Harmony Choir. It's a celebration of community singing, inclusion and connection, marked by a special occasion that's happening on this Culture Night. I'm joined by Grace Carton, who is from the Kerry Local Authority Integration Team, to tell us more about it. So, Grace, can you tell us where the idea for Kerry in Harmony came?
21: A few years ago, the Tralee International Resource Centre ran a project alongside a group of people who were interested in singing. And it had just been such a positive experience. It was lovely. Later on, the interest in singing was kind of naturally there in different groups throughout the county. So in Ballybunion and in Bingo, for example, singing groups started in collaboration between people and the local development company. The idea for this project has come through those organisations and the people who showed the interest in it.
4: And that's great to hear about the enthusiasm. I would love to ask you even, like, I know it's a diversity of people and experience that come together. What is it like to get all those different cultures, experiences, identities and ways of seeing the world? What is it like to bring them all together in that one room?
21: Oh, it's amazing. It's such a positive atmosphere. When you attend one of the sessions, there is such a happy feeling and also very relaxed space, and you can feel that there's an energy in the air, and I think that the relationships that form in groups like this over time, just fantastic friendships are coming from them.
4: And that connection through
1: any sort of art, and in this case, music is one of the biggest pillars.
21: Absolutely, because it's a shared focus that people have.
1: Mm-hmm.
21: So in some circumstances, they don't have a common language. You know, there might be that language barrier there. When they have a focus together, it overcomes that, you know, and people are just together and sharing something positive. And that's what's kind of creating such an uplifting atmosphere.
1: And particularly when it comes to the Kerry Local Authority integration team, how does that support the group or the choir?
21: The Kerry Local Authority integration team. So there are integration teams in all the counties in Ireland, and our one works, it works with local organisations and community groups and stakeholders to create opportunities for integration and participation. So we would gather funding and we would apply for funding. Kerry and Army has been supported by Creative Ireland. So then we're working between all the groups where this is taking place.
1: And it sounds like that network is really integrated with each other, integrated the work of the local authority integration team, and really cultivating that sense of integration within Kerry and ultimately Ireland as well. You have, let's say, for example, a Ukrainian ensemble and also a children's group. How does it feel to work across generations, but also cultures as well?
21: It's absolutely fantastic, you know, that it goes to show that across the groups, across the cultures, community singing is something that works, you know, and it's something as well that can just take people away from whatever it is that they're dealing with. You know, it's very much an open project. So with the various groups, you know, it's widely advertised when the groups are happening, where they're happening. The door is open. You can come in and join at any point. So it's for people who want to check out, try singing for the first time, or people who want to kill an hour in the day. And it's having that open door, which is, you know, it has really kind of shown where the interest is. And like you said, it's cross generations, it's cross cultures.
1: That's that, and it's a beautiful thing of just that unity of people coming together across generations and cultures. And you have a performance planned for Culture Night. Can you tell us more about that?
21: Yeah, so the performance is basically a celebration of the work that all the groups have been doing. So they're each going to be able to sing a few of the songs that they've been working on, and have their time to perform. And then everybody is going to sing together one song. So we'll see how that goes, because they've never run it together, but it'll be powerful, you know. It's taking place at 7 p.m. in the Annan Cultural Centre in Killarney. On Friday the 18th of September, which is Culture Night.
1: Brilliant. 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Again, that was Grace Carton from the Kerry Local Authority Integration Team. 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
27: A very good night from the newsroom. I'm Lindsay Dolan. US President Donald Trump said he's going to remove the 15% tariff on Irish whiskey. During a speech at the Irish Open Trophy presentation at his Doonbeg resort, President Trump said he'd discuss the issue with Taoiseach Micheál Martin. Our reporter Barry White has more.
28: US President Donald Trump has left Ireland after an eventful two-day visit. He presented the Irish Open Trophy to winner Sheehan Lowry this evening. And during his speech on the 18th Green, President Trump announced that he will remove the 10% tariff on Irish whiskey.
29: I'm shocked. I talked about it and Shane talked about it. And everybody's been bugging me this saying, would you do me a favor? It's so unfair what's going on. Could you possibly take the tariffs off of Irish whiskey? And I said, on behalf of the United States of America, I am going to take the tariffs off of...
28: The Irish Whiskey Association say it heartily welcomes President Trump's announcements.
27: The state paid charities more than 1 billion euro to provide homelessness services between 2014 and 2025. Private providers drew down almost 1 billion over the same period, mainly for emergency accommodation, according to the Sunday Times. Sinn Féin said the government's housing policy needs to focus more on prevention. The party's housing spokesperson Eoin O'Brien said that's the reason the cost of homelessness is growing.
30: The problem isn't the non-governmental sector. The problem isn't Focus Ireland or the Sámi communities. The problem is government housing policy. And the reason why the expenditure on homelessness, whether for the NGO or the private sector, is growing is because government's housing policy is failing.
27: And Strictly Come Dancing will return to BBC screens next week with a brand new lineup. Tess Daly and Claudia Winkleman left the show at the end of the last season with new presenters Emma Willis, Josh Widdicombe and Jonas Radebe ready to take charge. Emma Willis has said she's ready for the comparisons and the negativity, but she said there's always positives too. That's it for now. More in an hour.
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27: Mostly cloudy tonight with mist and fog developing. Most places will be dry with a few spots of drizzle. Mild and humid with lows of 12 to 16 degrees. 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
11: Hello and welcome to Future Proof on News Talk. This is the show where we take a closer look at the world around us. I'm Jonathan McRae. Coming up on this week's programme, we have a very special documentary for you. If you would like to comment on it, drop your thoughts, you can email us, science@newstalk.com, or you can WhatsApp us, 087 1400 106. This is The Lost Bridge. When we talk about the history of humans, there are a lot of grey areas and a lot of fuzzy lines. When did we even become humans? When did Africans leave the continent and start to populate the rest of the world? How did they move from one continent to another? And what were they doing along the way? In Ireland, our history is just as fuzzy. We talk a lot about the mystical ancient East, but our history, as far as anyone can tell, reached 10,000 years back and no more. But this summer, I was invited to join an international team of scientists to explore a cave in the west of Ireland that could possibly rewrite our entire timeline on this island. Now, if you listen to this show, you'll know that I've always had a bit of a skeptical eye when it comes to paleoanthropology and archaeology. This has been cultivated over time, a position hewn from conversations with researchers that seem to be almost constantly fighting with each other. But that's understandable. It's important to get this stuff right. But when you're dealing with fragments of skulls or almost unrecognizable marks on bone, it's easy to get carried away. There are plenty of stories on record of claims being made, disputed, and fought over. And Ireland is not alone in this. So I say this from the very beginning. This is a story that will leave questions unanswered. But aren't they always the best kind of story?

0: Jonathan?
1: Yes.
0: How are you doing?
1: I'm good.
0: Good.
1: There's four of you.
0: There is. We're a whole team.
1: Hello.
0: Jonathan, I'm Shane.
1: Hi, Shane. How are you? Nice to meet you. Very good. How's it going? I'm guessing you're Genevieve.
2: Nice
1: Hi, how are you?
2: You?
1: Nice to meet you.
2: Yeah,
1: how's it going?
2: Yeah. So, and this is George.
1: Hi, George. How are you?
3: I'm parked outside a random house in County Clare, meeting Genevieve von Petzinger, a paleoanthropologist and rock art specialist. I'm here because Genevieve invited me to join her on the program in April. She was telling me that they've built an AI system to help identify caves where they might find ancient rock art, and she wanted to test it in Ireland.
2: Are you ready for this?
1: So just talk me through what exactly we're doing.
2: Okay, so we're standing here at the side of the road. We're going to gear up, and we're going to get all of our cave gear on right now, because we're going to be bushwhacking our way to the cave, so you might as well have your suit on. It's more comfortable anyways. And then we're going to go down to a very special cave, which shall remain nameless for now, where we have found some extremely promising possibilities.
3: Genevieve is being coy for a reason here, but I'll get into that later. Okay, quick history lesson. Going back in general periods from today to the end of known Irish history, we have the Normans, who came here 400 to 800 years ago. The Vikings, before them, roughly 1,000 years ago. Early Christians, before that. The Iron Age, 1,600 years ago, with brackets, of course. The Bronze Age, 2,500 years ago. And then we come to the Neolithic, 4,500 to 6,000 years ago. And this is where most people's knowledge sort of just ends. We're talking Newgrange, Nowth and Douth. And before that, we do have some sites and activity recorded during the Mesolithic, but it is scant. We have huts in Derry, flint pieces, and not an enormous amount more. And this is where everything ends, the so-called Paleolithic period, that is from 10,000 years way back to 2.5 million years ago. This time period for humans simply did not happen on this island, it would seem. And at first, of course, this was the Ice Age, and as far as we knew, the entire country was under a glacier. There have been a couple of recent question marks, though. A single butchered bear kneecap found by Marion Dowd from 12,300 years ago and a reindeer bone from 33,000 years ago. But there's a definite question mark around that one. Other than those two tiny pieces of evidence, nothing. But Genevieve has brought me to this cave for a reason. And she's not come alone.
1: My name is Dr. George Nash. I am at the University of Liverpool, Department of Archaeology, Classics and Egyptology.
4: Hi, I'm Dr. Barbara Oosterbeck, and I did my PhD on a category of cave art called embodied markings, which are made by the hands and fingers.
5: Hello, I'm Shane Diffley. I'm a member of the Speleological Union of Ireland and also National Treasurer with the Irish Cave Rescue Organisation. I'm helping the team this week with logistics and arrangements for the cave explorations.
3: So this is the team that were going to help me understand the story of this cave. But in sending me down here, my producer, Aidan, had left out a key detail.
1: Okay, so to see these engravings, what exactly am I required to do here?
2: Well, there's the easy version and the hard version. So luckily, most of it is in the main passageway and chambers of the cave. However, there are a few extras if you would like to push the limits with Shane and I and come through a crawl. And there are a few more in a second chamber.
1: Okay, and like the idea of this is not, I don't love this idea, but how long of a crawl?
2: Realistically, I'd say it's about 3 to 5 minutes. I walked somebody...
1: 3 to 5 minutes?
2: I mean, it depends on how fast you want to do it. The big thing is, so you're on your chest and you're military crawling, or you're kind of like shrimping, almost, I call it shrimping, you're almost like wiggling your way through. I had to walk somebody through it yesterday. You're not quite as thick through the chest as he was, but with him... There was a moment where I think he wondered if he wanted to keep going, but we cheered him on and he chose to, and then he felt very proud of himself. So, I mean, I'd leave it up to you. Like, again, in a cave, there are no heroes, so don't do things you don't feel comfortable with, but you can always start, see how you feel, and then if you need to, you can back out.
3: Right. Very much not looking forward to that. But I'm confused about something. The cave we're going to isn't a new discovery, but I'm told it holds ancient rock art. Why is that? Why have we not found lots of rock art everywhere already? George has a theory.
1: I think the reason why we're not seeing this sort of stuff is because, as an archaeologist, you tend to look down on the floor, and whereas we are sort of specialists in rock art, we tend to look at the walls and the ceilings. So nearly every cave or rock shelter that I've been in, there's always been a little bit of a hint that maybe something going on. And so it really kicked off in 2010 when I made a discovery of an engraved reindeer at Cat Hole Cave on the Gower Coast, and Bacon Hole was also on the Gower Coast as well.
3: George has spent the last decade and a half on a sort of nationwide treasure hunt in England and Wales, trying to find evidence of rock art. And he's been surprisingly successful. He reckons there's a reason for that.
1: Rock art there. So it seems to be a sort of a pattern emerging, anything south of the ice sheets. And if it's a cave or rock shelter, there'll be something in it, which is artistic endeavour, which for whatever reason it's been put there. And we're finding it. So that's why we're here in many respects. Like Genevieve says, we've been doing an algorithm, a modelling of the potential for finding rock art or caves with rock art in it.
3: This AI system is called Leocar, and it takes in all sorts of information from geography, glacial prediction models, topology. It even looks at local expertise and folklore to build a high probability prediction score for where we might find cave art. And as I say, Ireland is the testbed, and so we put on our gear and head off into the bush. I can't say exactly where. This is why Genevieve is being careful. If people started coming here and vandalizing this art, it could be a total disaster.
6: Oh, we're going through here?
2: Yep. Yeah. The entrance to the fairy forest. Good afternoon. Oh, good morning, fairies.
7: Good morning, fairies.
8: Good morning, fairies. This is just a hole in the hedge.
2: Trona.
5: No, Majinwai Ashiga.
2: Majinwai
5: Ashiga.
8: Majinwai Ashiga.
3: So we've just broken through a gap in the hedge and sort of entering a forest, but there does appear to be some sort of narrow walking path of dirt. So we're still going somewhere before we go nowhere.
5: You see there, straight ahead of us up the slope.
3: Oh, see, yeah,
5: the opening. Stand over here.
3: Oh yeah. Oh wow, that's like a proper
2: cave.
3: Kind of like fairy tale book cave.
5: Exactly. If you got an AI to describe a cave, I think that's what it would look like.
3: Yeah. So we're only been walking about 5 minutes. This is amazing.
5: Yep.
3: So we're in sort of typical dense, wet forest. It's very typical of all of Ireland, pretty much. And about 10 meters in front of me, I see an opening in a very dark recess. And that is our cave.
5: That's correct, yeah.
2: But you have to imagine that during the Ice Age, this would have looked very different.

0: potential attackers?
1: Exactly, yeah. I think nearly all the caves we visited where there's a human presence, these are strategically chosen for things like looking out of your cave and seeing megafauna walking past, and there's your meal. So it is very much so that is the case. And also what we have to think about as well, what we're standing in now is not what we would be standing in, say, 20,000 years ago. It would have been a Arctic tundra. It would have been mosses, sedges, grasses and lichens, permafrost, so the ground was completely frozen all the year round. And also, more importantly, you get these very, very small dwarf trees like birch and juniper, and that would be it. Average summer temperatures would be around about minus 10, so not to have, you couldn't have a holiday here. And so it was a very harsh environment, and that is reflected, I think, in sometimes with the art we're going to be looking at.
0: Okay, so Shane, we're about to enter. What exactly is the etiquette for entering a cave like this? What should I be doing and what should I not be doing for both safety and preservation?
2: Yeah, well, I think you identified the two main areas. So safety, personal safety, so come in with the correct gear, which you have today, which is an oversuit. Wellington boots kind of protect your feet and ankles, and a helmet and a lamp, of course. And then in terms of cave preservation, well, the Speleological Union of Ireland has a set of principles that we outline to all cavers. So essentially, leave the cave as you found it. Don't be touching the walls, especially any formations, stalactites, stalagmites, etc., because it can interfere with their growth over time. So essentially, do as you would do in any other natural environment. Respect it, enjoy it, but leave it as you found it.
0: All right. Are you ready? We're about to go into the cave and back through the mists of time. We'll be right back after this. If you're enjoying this documentary and would like to know more about what we're talking about, we've created a fully immersive microsite that will tell you everything that we know about this cave and its place in Irish history. You can find it at newstalk.com/futureproof.

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6: Welcome back to Future Proof on News Talk. I'm Jonathan McCrae. This week, something very different. We're devoting the entire episode to this incredible story. We've been following Genevieve von Petzinger and her team of archaeologists and cave art specialists to a cave in Clare that may rewrite Irish history. And if you've just joined us, we're about to enter that cave.

0: So where am I going?
1: Straight ahead.
2: Straight ahead into the darkness.
0: Oh, okay, so why am I going first?
2: Just in case you wanted the vibe.
3: You're brave.
0: Okay.
1: Yeah. I'll follow behind with a...
0: Oh, man, this feels like a lot of horror movies I've watched. So I'm entering the cave now. It's cold. There's some dripping water coming from the ceiling of the cave, and it's already getting a little tight for my liking. I'm scooting on my bum down this, it's kind of like a slide, but it's made of rocks, so it's not very comfy. Okay, I can just about walk here, and the opening's getting smaller. So there's lots of kind of broken rock underneath my feet. And on the right hand side, you can see, I mean, almost like cement walls. Like it's a really perfect cave if you wanted to hang out and hide. Oh, wow. So it just, that sort of narrow opening just opens into this really wide, looks like a size of a what? These things are slippy, huh?
4: Yeah.
0: So that narrow kind of tunnel brings us down maybe, 15 feet, 15, maybe 10 meters? And now we're in this giant opening. What would you say, George? Is it about the size of a bus?
4: A tunnel? Yeah.
5: It's quite large, but it has been enlarged. So what we're seeing here is the result of historical mining.
6: It might surprise you, given what we're about to find, that this is a reasonably well-known cave. In fact, George told me it was mined in the 19th century for limestone.
5: So they've taken the floor down by about a metre. So if you're coming here as a Paleolithic human being, hunter, fisher, gatherer, you would probably be crouching down, or at least on your knees in certain places.
0: Okay, so originally it wouldn't have been this big.
4: That looks like a subway tunnel.
0: Yeah, subway tunnel's a perfect way of describing it. There are footprints on the ground. I presume they're not ancient footprints. I presume these are your footprints from last week.
4: They're Wellington footprints.
0: Yeah, ancient Wellington footprints. Okay, so this goes on and on. Wow. So we've turned a corner, and it feels very much like a subway tunnel. Taking a turn to the right.
1: You need to stop.
4: Okay.
5: You might want to mention as well on your thing that you've come into the dark zone, so you can't see...
0: What does dark zone mean?
5: The dark zone is that when you are around that corner to my right, you can see the light coming in from the cave entrance. We can turn off the lights if you want an experience.
6: When the lights went off, I was met with a sort of otherworldly darkness, a darkness that we in the modern world rarely experience. And suddenly, I was very aware of just how scary this place might have been for someone living in the Ice Age.
0: Oh, it is...
1: pitch black.
0: It is pitch black in here. Now, this is where the horror movie starts.
2: No, think about how relaxing it is. We never get silence in the modern world. I actually love this. I intentionally turn everything off and just sit quietly sometimes.
0: Oh, like this is proper as dark as you can ever experience, huh?
5: You need an animal fat lamp to come in and look at this. And this is quite interesting because one of the interpretations of what this art may be is the idea of initiation, where young people are coming in for the first time and making their mark, and all they would have is a very, very intimate lamp to light up the panel to do their bits and pieces on the wall.
6: Okay, yeah, sure, but which bits and pieces specifically? Because at this very moment, as we stood in the full light of the cave now, I was with three cave art specialists looking at walls with nothing on them. No bison or buffalo or woolly mammoth being speared, no figurines, nothing, as far as I could tell.
2: So the way this works is that it's almost like we're doing pattern recognition, basically. We all have decades of experience doing it. But we're walking into a cave and you're kind of looking around to get the baseline of what looks normal, what's a wall, you know, what's the color, what's the, you know, texture of things. And then what you start to do is your eyes start scanning for what doesn't look like the other things. That's literally how it usually starts.
6: Yeah.
2: So now I'm going to challenge you to turn around and see if there's anything on that wall behind you that looks not like the other things.
0: Okay. So, rock, rock, rock, rock, rock, rock, rock. Smiley face? Is that a smiley face?
6: It looks like something like a
2: snake. Might be, yeah. So that might be something more modern. But you're right. Like, do you see how it looks different, right?
6: It does look different.
2: It's a modern graffiti.
6: That, I was not expecting that.
2: No.
6: So, to be clear, that's not what Genevieve was pointing me towards, obviously. But it was there. There are clearly modern graffiti markings all over this cave. But something else, too.
3: But there's also very clearly handmade scrapings in an arc.
7: Well, you can kind of see that people, they use their fingers to kind of move through this, we call that white stuff, we call it moo milk. It's a bit of a weird name, but, and it's basically this kind of like whitish clay that you can move your fingers through. And then eventually it will harden, and you can kind of still see it. And what we know, for instance, in France and Spain is that sometimes they would make animal figures with it, but also just kind of just moving their fingers through. So it's very tactile in a way, has a lot to do with touch. We know in France and Spain that it's really old. Even in places like Australia, they find it, and it's very old. So yeah, when we noticed that, we're like, hey, this could be something. And then we first found couple of markings here, and then we end up finding a bigger panel over there that's just completely covered in it.
6: This is Dr. Barbara Oosterbeek again. She's an expert in ancient markings made by hand, and like the others, she's been involved in some fairly major discoveries.
3: Right now, it's hard for me to distinguish any marks specifically. What am I seeing here?
7: See all these markings?
3: Yeah, they don't just look like someone just happened to fall and grab out on the wall.
7: It's very intentional going like that.
6: What Barbara is showing me at this moment is these long three-fingered grooves and patterns that have been left by someone trailing their fingers through what at the time would have been soft calcite rock, but has now become hard and encrusted.
3: Like just kind of rubbing your hands across the surface of butter or something.
7: Yeah, it's a very subtle type of expression. It's not like what most people think of, you know, when they think about art, for instance, like it's animals. This is much more subtle. It could be a side effect also of, you know, exploration of people just moving through spaces, but also there is this aspect about touching the surface. And
3: to just challenge the thinking here, if I came here, I would have just thought that was done absolutely a few weeks ago. So how do we know this is old?
7: Well, we know it's old because we compare it to places we do know. We have dates for it, for instance, in France.
1: Rouvignac.
7: Rouvignac is a actually, and the funny thing is it's a tunnel-like cave like this one is. And there you find all these finger flutings. And also in Spain, in southern Spain, you have a lot of places that are potentially very old that have these types of markings. So that's why we can recognize it quite well. Someone else probably wouldn't be. I mean, that's maybe why nobody's ever noticed that this was here.
3: Yeah, I mean, it's very simple.
7: And subtle, yeah. Yeah, and also like for me, I'm also always being quite cautious. My colleagues know that, but I wouldn't really call it art. I would maybe call it more like expression. You know, you would still put it in the whole, you know, category of cave art. But as you said, it's much more subtle. They weren't just, you know, accidentally touching the walls and leaving behind their finger marks. This is something that's very intentional.
6: Remember I told you paleoanthropologists and archaeologists fight all the time? Well, I got the sense that there was a little tension in the cave between Barbara and George over this next panel. George seemed to see something that Barbara didn't, and while he was enthusiastically describing what he thought he saw, I was getting side-eye from Barbara that told me she didn't fully buy what he was selling. This section was different. It was almost like a canvas, and there seemed to be sort of straightish lines scraped into the wall by what could have been stone or potentially some wood. I asked George why he thought this was interesting.
8: Well, it's interesting because me and Barbara have been debating about this. So I think there may be something quite interesting here because you're seeing these linear lines over here.
6: Okay, so to the outside observer, just to be clear, we're talking about what looks like a random collection of lines on the wall. But George, in fairness, does know what he's talking about.
8: Don't know what it is, but it's something. And then above it, we have, again, more lines over here, which show, I think, possibly the head of a cervid, stylized head of the cervid, and it's been carved with a flint tool. So, because it's the lines are so small and very, very tight, the only thing that could be doing that is a flint tool. So, the assumption would be if it's a flint tool, it's been used by somebody from a stone age. It could be the Neolithic, it could be the Mesolithic, it could be the Paleolithic. I'm thinking that it's probably the Paleolithic, but again, Barbara and I are slightly sort of in debate about it, quite rightly so. I mean, the stuff we've been finding, we've got to use the science now to prove our ideas.
3: So, Barbara, what do you think of these markings?
7: I mean, I'm more of the skeptic, I think, in the group. So I think definitely there's something there, but I think we just have to be careful with making claims about it, and we have to find the evidence first.
3: It does. This looks more like a drawing to me than anything else, because there are lines that are going in different directions and quite specific, and it looks like in my mind I'm trying to piece together what that might be as a drawing, but it does look much more like
7: a drawing,
3: like an intentional representation of something, whereas the sort of finger marks seem like a nice pattern, but I can't imagine you could communicate anything useful here with the fingers. But this looks like someone was trying to communicate something to me.
7: Yeah. Nope, it could be, but what is it though? I mean,
3: you're the experts.
7: Sometimes you have to use your imagination.
3: It looks like a tank. It was probably not a tank.
7: You have to use your imagination a lot, but it's also very personal, I think. I think people can see different things in it.
2: Can you see the curving line across the panel right there?
3: Oh, yeah.
2: Okay, so that's nice and obvious. So this is where, when I see it, and again, doesn't mean we all agree, but when I see it, it looks like the back of an animal to me. And again, this is just that pattern recognition of, we've all worked in a lot of caves, and the back of animals, like again, mammoths have a really cool humpy head, they're really visible. Bison have like a weird hump on them, but there's certain styles that repeat across caves. And so that curving back line that kind of goes down, you can see it starting to go around the curve towards the rump of the animal, looks like it caught my eye right away. And then what I've done here just to show you is, here's some other sites. I know the listeners obviously can't see, but...
6: At this point, Genevieve has taken out her phone and she's swiping through images from proven Paleolithic sites in France and Spain. And the pictures she's showing me match almost exactly the sort of markings we're seeing in this cave. I was starting to believe.
2: But it's quite common for them to do partial animals, or the rest of it's degraded and that's all that's left. So this is a site called Comarque in France. So this is another one of the refuge areas during about the same time period. So I got that one. And then you can see as well, I have one right here, that just to provide you with a bit of a guide as to what they can look like, that is from a site in France. Do you see how it's got the back line and the neck line? And
3: yeah, is that a line underneath that could be the neck? Is that also man-made, we think?
2: Mark. It's definitely a tool mark. Like, so this is again where we've got deliberate marks on the wall, and they're in the rough shape of an animal.
3: I would definitely buy this, no question, because it does look like that.
2: And this is a confirmed Ice Age site from France that I'm now showing you a picture of, which is also a headless. Headless animals were a thing. Like, they did do headless animals, or, I mean...
3: Because heads and faces are hard.
7: But you would see the head, like, if you can kind of see.
2: Do you see how it's almost a natural
7: kind of
2: head?
7: Almost like that, like, you know, the shape of the wall there was kind of used to kind of like.
6: This debate between Barbara and George and Genevieve about what they saw or didn't see went on for minutes. And I had a feeling that if I wasn't there, it could have gone on for hours. And that's the fun of it. Until we actually get scans and samples, it's really a guessing game. But there were definitely people here a long time ago. And they definitely made marks in the wall. The question is, how long ago was it? And that's a question we just can't answer yet. There was one more part of this cave that I had to see before I left. But to get there, I had to do something that my entire body was screaming at me not to do. Stay with us. If you're enjoying this documentary and would like to know more about what we're talking about and even try out finger fluting for yourself, we've created a fully immersive microsite that will tell you everything we know about this cave and its place in Irish history. You can find it at newstalk.com/lostbridge.
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6: Welcome back to Future Proof on News Talk. I'm Jonathan McCrae. This is a very special episode of the programme, where we're looking at an investigation by a group of paleoanthropologists, archaeologists and rock art specialists who found a cave in Clare that could contain Paleolithic art, which would rewrite the story of humans in Ireland entirely. I had already seen some of this evidence up close, but to see everything, I had to face one of my worst fears.
2: So are you claustrophobic?
6: Well, I mean, I think everyone is a little claustrophobic. I mean, I don't love enclosed spaces, so realistically, how bad is this?
2: I think it's fun, but again, I would say that maybe the interpretation of a small space might be what is a different framework potentially, you might be fine. I mean, you will be fine.
6: Fine, I would come to realize, is very much a relative term. Oh, Jesus. Oh, God. Oh, God. Oh, God.
2: Yeah, I mean, it's tight. I don't want to candy coat it for you.
6: Oh, my God.
2: I've been through it twice now, and I thought it was fun. But like I said, I went to Rising Star in South Africa.
6: So. I don't know what that means, but it doesn't instill with me with a lot of confidence. Okay.
2: Yeah.
6: Okay.
2: So you can see it's fairly tight.
6: Let's try it.
2: Okay, no joke.
6: I should follow you, yes. I suppose. If I have to turn around, I go backwards.
2: You just scooch back. And again, put yourself in a little bit and try scooching back out so you feel like you can. Like put yourself in and then back yourself out just to make sure you can sort of feel. But it's honestly, it's more psychological than anything, but that's also a completely good reason to stop. Like, don't be a hero. Don't get yourself panicked and stuck, and nobody will judge you. We all have our limits, and you need to know them. It's important.
6: Okay. These rocks, they're not holding up that ceiling, are they?
2: No. It's very safe over there. I feel very confident on the safety level with that.
3: Okay.
2: So it's more like, do you feel comfortable in
3: no,
2: a space?
3: No, I do not feel comfortable. But look at
2: okay.
6: Okay, so we have now about a meter of height.
3: So this crawl starts off easy enough. We're on hands and knees, and there's enough space to move around. It's pretty comfortable.
6: Shane, he's about 5 meters ahead, and he is... Okay, that looks tight. Okay.
2: I'm crawling, am I sliding?
6: Okay, so I'm sliding.
2: So that gives you a little bit more...
6: So we're going down now.
2: Yeah.
6: We're probably 15 meters in.
3: But this is the part where the tunnel starts to descend. And you're going in head first. It's extremely tight. There's no wiggle room, and you're shifting forward using your shoulders and trying to push on with your feet.
2: Oh, God. And so now I'm switching up to my belt, and I'm military crawling.
6: Okay.
2: And so I'm just sort of pulling myself forward with my elbow.
6: Oh, yeah.
3: You can probably hear the muffled sounds of Genevieve there trying to give me instructions. They're sort of moot, really, because there's no way to progress except to sort of squirm along. It was only later I realized that Barbara, the caving veteran, had decided not to join us because she thought it was too confined.
2: On the ground in front of you.
6: Oh, my God, that's tight.
2: You're almost through.
6: Okay. Oh, Jesus Christ.
2: You
6: doing
2: okay?
6: Oh my God, yeah, I'm okay.
2: Okay, keep going.
6: Yeah.
2: We're almost there. Where Shane is the spot where it comes up, okay? So there's one point. I'm going to move so you can see it.
6: Oh,
2: you
6: Jesus.
2: See where Shane is?
6: Oh my God, okay.
2: Yeah, you're going to be fine.
6: Move
2: you might
6: quickly.
2: Need to twist
6: can you just
2: your head.
6: Go? Is that okay?
2: Yeah, go.
6: I'm sorry.
2: No, keep going. Good. Yeah, see, I'm through. I'm almost at the other side.
6: Oh my God, this is tough.
2: Coming up. You got it.
3: So just to be really clear, when I'm going through this cave, I just have the lamplight and everything else is pitch dark. It's as narrow as I think I can fit my body through with the helmet, and my back is literally hitting the ceiling. It's just a crack I'm crawling through. And we won't play all of this tape, right? But this goes on for 5 or 6 minutes. I just felt extremely vulnerable the entire time.
6: This is about 1 foot high.
2: Follow my light.
6: Okay.
2: Yep, Shane's completely out and standing up.
6: Oh my God, this is really tight.
2: Yeah, you got it. Come straight through. The second you're through this, you're done. It gets bigger. Yep, you're doing so great.
6: Okay. Oh my God, that is
2: you got it.
6: Terrifying.
2: But you did it. See? And then Shane's standing. So go straight through
6: God,
2: there.
6: Okay.
2: Yeah, go right through.
6: I'm still crying on my butt. It's insane.
2: The things we do for science?
6: Oh my God.
2: That's it.
3: The things we do for science is right.
6: Okay, great.
3: This was definitely the most stressful thing I've ever had to do that wasn't an actual emergency.
6: I'm feeling very old. Okay. I'm out. Oh, wow. This is so cool. I can stand again, thank God. God, that I'm shaking. But we're inside this sort of
3: antechamber. It's almost like a perfect room. How did anybody find this?
6: I took a moment to compose myself and then took a look around the cave to see what I could see. And there were more finger markings and flutings, but I was starting to see the difference now between old and new.
3: So what's interesting is I can see some grooves in this rock, but they, to me, having seen now what you're looking at, these look totally natural. They're similar, but they don't have the sort of intentional shape of fingers, even though looking at them, they look kind of sort of the same thing, but it's clear they're not.
2: Correct. See, you're picking this up. So naturally, water can come down the walls, and it can come down and create these little channels. There's been a lot of experimental archaeology over the years to confirm that natural channels are more U-shaped, tools are more V-shaped, and fingers also have sort of a signature that we can identify.
6: So let's take stock of what we absolutely know. We have finger markings on both caves. We have a panel that seems to have intentional carvings on it that could be of an animal. How do we go from theories and pareidolia, seeing things that we want to see, to actually knowing for sure that humans were in this place more than 10,000 years ago? Here's George Nash again.
8: There are four processes that we'd be thinking about. One is the photography, getting the ultimate photograph, optimum photograph for what these things are doing. And then we would consider taking samples for ramus spectroscopy, which is basically looking at the possible residues left by the fingers, which may release lipids. They then can be looked at in terms of what sort of animal fats there may have been on the fingers or whatever. Then there's the big one, the DNA. So we could sample that for DNA. And hopefully...
3: You wouldn't get DNA from this, would you?
8: Yes, we would. We've just published a paper about 3 weeks ago, looking at 3 caves in Spain and 1 in Portugal. And we've got their clear DNA evidence of pigments that contain DNA. And if you think about it, all the finger markings we've got, that would release a very, very minute sample of DNA on those flutings, and we may be able to extract those. And then we come to another big one, which is the dating, which I think is a little bit more difficult to do, and we would use uranium-thorium dating. So we're looking at taking, again, a sample, seeing where the sample's been taken, in the flutings, of course, and hopefully that might give us a date of how the calcite or when the calcite formed.
3: And is it possible to date when the disturbance happened of the fluting?
8: Yes, if we get right down into the groove of some of the finger marks that have gone, that are running down the panel, we can do that, yes.
3: Okay, very cool.
2: Yes, so the Mesolithic has traditionally been seen as the oldest time period in Ireland. I think, though, what I would really like...
3: For humans.
2: For humans, yes, of course. So I think what I really want to stress for your listeners is that one of the biggest things in our field that keeps happening is that we often realize things are older than we thought they were. And so we've tended to be very conservative. And again, there's nothing wrong with, like, you know, for a long time, they just thought there was an ice sheet sitting over this, in which case it was a non-starter, right? So the big thing, as the glaciologists have done their work and if they've pushed back the paleo environment, and now we have a much more fine-grained understanding of how the ice sheets were moving, we've now realized the possibility existed that County Clare, for example, was ice-free by 15,000 years ago. If it's ice-free, then it would be logical to have people, because again, this was all part of a massive continent called Doggerland. Like, you could walk to Wales, you could walk to France. This was all part of the same continent. There was no water. And so that's another important thing to remember, is there was land bridges between all of this.
6: This idea of the possibility of a land bridge between Ireland and Wales and France is actually quite a new theory. But it's absolutely key to understanding how humans may have made it to Ireland so many years ago, because there were no boats in this area, and this is the Ice Age. One does not simply cross over a glacier. But new glacial modelling suggests that at periods during that Ice Age, so much water was stored in the glaciers that the sea level then would have been 120 metres lower than it is today. And so connections between Wales and Wexford were theoretically possible.
2: And so it's not at all unreasonable, but obviously at the same time, it's a huge, very exciting jump for the folks in Ireland. I mean, it could push things back by like 5,000 years, which would be pretty cool.
3: Yeah, it would be pretty cool. Because don't forget, it's potentially adding 5,000 years to a story that is today only really 10,000 years old. There was excitement in this place from everyone.
8: When I first came to do this project, the first few caves we came into were very negative. When it came to this one, I saw everything I wanted to see in terms of a potential rock art tradition dating to the Upper Paleolithic, and we've got it here. I'm absolutely ecstatic for what we've seen so far, and all the things I wanted to see are here.
3: Even Barbara, the most skeptical person in the group, was sounding a note of cautious optimism.
7: Yes, there is no question about what we found here is very exciting. It's nothing like this has ever been found in Ireland. But the question is just how old is it? Is it Mesolithic? Is it Paleolithic or Neolithic? But either way, it's going to be exciting.
2: I first noticed all the blank spots on the map when I was an undergraduate student. And it has been my life's mission to see if we can start filling in the blanks. And I'm so excited with the possibility that Ireland might actually start to be part of the map we know.
3: So now we wait. We have some hand spirals in the wet rock that could be Paleolithic. We have scratchings on the wall that could be absolutely nothing. It's now up to Genevieve's team to use the latest cutting-edge science to prove their theories to the scientific community of archaeologists and paleoanthropologists. And if you think that's going to be easy, you clearly have not been paying attention.

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You can find it at newstalk.com/lostbridge.

And just to say, we will of course be following the rest of this story as Genevieve and her team analyze the samples from this cave and others and do their scans. So do stay tuned. This special documentary was produced by Aidan McKelvey. It was recorded, mixed and edited by Jonathan McRae. Additional editing by Aidan McKelvey. The music was produced and arranged by Jonathan McRae. Thanks to Shane Diffley, Barbara Ostervik, George Nash and Genevieve von Petzinger for all of their help and support in getting this story out. Finally, we'd love to hear your thoughts on this programme. 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You can WhatsApp us, 087 1400 106. If you're a fan of the show, don't miss the podcast of this particular episode because there's so much going on in the background for this story that we couldn't fit in. So don't miss that pod. That's it from us on this week's episode. Hugo de Silva was on sound, Rory Galvin on podcast. Off the Boil is up next. Have a great Sunday.

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6: A very good night from the newsroom. I'm Lindsay Dolan. US President Donald Trump said he's going to remove the 15% tariff on Irish whiskey. During a speech at the Irish Open Trophy presentation at his Doonbeg resort, President Trump said he'd discuss the issue with the Taoiseach Micheál Martin and Irish Open champion Shane Lowry. Our chief reporter, Barry White, has more.
7: US President Donald Trump has left Ireland after an eventful two-day visit. He presented the Irish Open Trophy to winner Shane Lowry this evening. And during his speech on the 18th Green, President Trump announced that he will remove the 10% tariff on Irish whiskey.
14: I talked about it, and Shane talked about it, and everybody's been bugging me. They're saying, would you do me a favor? It's so unfair what's going on. Could you possibly take the tariffs off of Irish whiskey? Yeah. And I said, on behalf of the United States of America, I am going to take the tariffs off.
7: The Irish Whiskey Association say it heartily welcomes President Trump's announcements.
6: Fewer people are driving on motorways since the crash on the M9 involving wrong-way driving, which killed five people and injured a family. Figures analysed by the Sunday Independent showed the number of cars driving between Junction 5 and Junction 6 on the Naas Road at midnight the day after the crash halved compared to a year earlier. In the week since, there have been 75,000 fewer journeys through Junction 10 on the M50 compared to last year. Vice President of the Irish Road Victims Association, Leo Leggio, says tougher sanctions are needed for wrong-way driving.
15: When something happens, we react to it instead of trying to find the cause and prevent this stuff happening. As for the guards' training, yes, they need the training and pursuit training and that, but it's time to get into the cars to pursue someone. The damage is already done. I don't want the government and that to start introducing these tougher measures immediately, not waiting 6-7 months down the line. It has to be done now. You drive down the motorway intensely, it should be treated as attempted murder without a shadow of a doubt.
6: And Strictly Come Dancing is on its way back with a brand new lineup. Tess Daly and Claudia Winkleman left the show at the end of the last season with new presenters Emma Willis, Josh Widdicombe and Jonas Rade be ready to take charge. Emma Willis said she's ready for the comparisons and the negativity, but she said there's always positives too. And that's your news for now.
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6: Mostly cloudy tonight with mist and fog developing. Most places will be dry with a few spots of drizzle. Mild and humid with lows of 12 to 16 degrees. 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
18: Good evening and welcome to the Best of the Pat Kenny Show. Over the next hour, we'll go back to some of our favourite pieces from this past weekend. Chef Nevin Maguire will tell us how to make delicious, satisfying meals while only using one pan. This week marks 25 years since the September 11th attacks happened in America. News Talk's multimedia reporter Emily Keegan spent the week in New York City and had some very vivid reporting on remembering 9/11. Paul Harrington joined me for this week's The Lyrics The Thing, where we heard how songwriter Julie Gold wrote a song that would change her life. But first, author Sebastian Faulks joined me this morning to discuss his long-awaited novel, Farewell to Eden. The book tells the tale of Philip Duval, a teacher in 1950s England. Now, Philip is also a veteran of the Second World War, and he had served in Palestine in the period during which the State of Israel was created. It's a compelling tale with contemporary resonances. Sebastian Faulks, good morning and welcome.
19: Good morning, Pat. Thank you very much.
18: Now, it's a very interesting structure in which you go back and forth in geography and in time.
19: Yes, I think what I wanted to do was to set up a slight air of mystery. So the reader would say, here's this remote little boarding school in England, a girls' boarding school. And why is this man who's obviously a bit damaged in some way? He seems like a nice guy, Philip, but he's obviously slightly at odds with life. What's he doing there? What's going on? And then he befriends one of the other teachers who teaches music, a woman called Frances, and they become friends, and each has a lot to unburden. So in a funny way, the book is almost like a very long conversation between the two of them. It's not set out like that. It's set out much in a much more of an sort of adventure story way. But that's really what it is the two of them get to know each other very deeply, and all about the extraordinary things which have happened to each of them in the past.
18: Now, the boarding school, it's a boarding school for girls. It's not exactly St. Trinian's.
19: No, it's rather a religious school, and it's a pretty strict school, and they have a lot of lessons in philosophy and religion. And the whole novel really is quite a lot concerned with belief, whether belief in God or belief in some idealistic way of life, and conflicting beliefs. And all the main characters in the book, including Philip, including Francis, and including two or three other main characters, they change as the book develops, and they find different things to believe in.
18: And different characters are wondering about God or the absence of God. I mean, if God exists, how can he let these things happen? And I'm using he, because that is the word they intend to use. But then the speculation that maybe God sees what's happening and he's turned his back on the world.
19: Yes, well, people in despair, I think, do feel that. And I found it very interesting to think about these things. I've started going to church recently. Actually, our daughter got married in a church a year or so ago. And my wife and I, neither of us sort of regular churchgoers or particularly devout people, but we enjoyed the experience so much. And the vicar of the local Church of England church was so good that we've been going ever since. And I still find it very difficult to actually reach a state of spiritual enlightenment. But I do like sitting there and thinking particularly about those who have died, my parents, great friends. And it takes you out of yourself. And as my wife said to me as we were driving to church the other day, isn't it nice to have an obligation? So much of modern life is so freeform and you do what you want.
18: Now, one of the other themes running through the book is music and what value it has, whether it is completely amoral without any kind of emotional impact, really. It has an emotional impact, but not one that is underwritten by a morality.
19: Yes, I think that there's certainly been in this country a sort of feeling among cultural commentators, critics, for a long time that music is in some way the sort of highest art form. And there's that famous cliche about all art aspires to the condition of music. And I suppose that is because it's pure and it's somehow detached from the human brain and the human intention in a way that writing can't be and painting can't be, because they both literally bear the mark of the hand, whereas somehow music, this pure sound, is almost as if it has come from another world. It can be. And that is what the music mistress, Frances, the main female character, sort of believes. But her belief has been severely questioned by what she has seen during the war, when she has heard the most sublime music being played by the most awful person. And it does bring into question, I think, the question of whether, you know, music, does it fill us with these great feelings of transcendence and the sublime, really, because it's just a kind of neurological tick. It's just pressing on two little nerves in the brain which make you cry, rather than because it's actually deeply responsible and talking about profound things. You know, I don't have the answer to that, by the way, but I think it's quite an interesting thing to think about. I remember being at the opera in London not long ago, watching an endlessly long Wagner opera, Die Meistersinger. And, you know, everyone was falling asleep, and in the long intervals, people would compare notes about which bits they'd slept through. But there's one bit towards the end when all the good characters, five of them, join together and sing, and suddenly everyone in the auditorium wept. I mean, it was almost a flood. But it wasn't, I don't think, really because they'd been following the story and the emotions of the characters that closely. It was just because it was a nervous response in the brain.
18: Now, the question of Palestine and why you chose that as your, if you like, overseas setting, part of Philip's life, of course, and it makes him partly the person that he is when he gets to Wycheldt boarding school. Your father had served in the British Mandate in Palestine. And did you grow up with that conversation, that narrative with him all the time?
19: Yes, my father was in the infantry, the British infantry, and he was in Dunkirk in 1940, and then he was in North Africa, and then he was in Italy. And in the end of 1944, early 1945, they were asked if they would like basically to go for a rest. The war was coming to an end in Europe, and we had won. But the British mandate in Palestine still had 3 years to run, and the police were beginning to find it quite difficult, the British police, who, you know, don't let's forget, Britain essentially ran Palestine, which is now Israel, for 25 years. And they were finding it quite difficult to keep order between the two people, lots of immigrants coming in from Jewish immigrants coming in from Europe and around the world, and the local population saying, you know, I think we've got enough, thank you very much. So the soldiers were there as a sort of backup, really, if needed. And I don't think my father saw any particular troubles or actions when he was there. In fact, I think most of the British soldiers really loved the country. It was such a marvelous change from war in Europe, from Normandy, D-Day, Anzio, the Italian campaign, and so on. And to be in this sunny place with largely friendly people and sunshine and sea bathing and oranges, for most of them, it was a very positive experience, I think. And my father didn't talk to us a great deal about it, but, you know, I asked him about it a little bit.
18: Now, it appears from your description of this, and obviously this is fiction, but it's informed by your father's narrative and by fact, that there was not even an uneasy peace between the Arabs and the Jews who were living there long since. And it was only when the incursion came from Europe that things began to get a little bit hostile between the two populations. Is that a fair assessment?
19: Well, I'm not a specialist historian, but I've listened to an awful lot of sound archive from the Imperial War Museum, specifically about this period, the 3 years between 45 and 48, when the State of Israel was formed. And it's a very complicated setup, and there isn't really very much animosity between a Jew and Arab at this point. Most of the animosity is from both sides, actually, is against what they see as the occupier, Britain. And so the acts of terrorism by Irgun, the Jewish terrorist group, and the Stern Gang are leveled against the British, not against the Arab inhabitants of Palestine.
18: I mean, the bombing of the King David Hotel is one of the episodes in your book. It's interesting, though, that one of your characters, Musa, he remarks, why should it suddenly be our job to absolve Europe of its sins? And the fervent wish of many Arabs that, you know, we could sort out Eastern Europe and the anti-Semitism there so that Jews could live in the country they really wanted to live in, which would be those countries in Eastern Europe, in peace. But instead, they're being, if you like, foisted on the Middle East.
19: This is what one of my characters says, and this is certainly a point of view of some people there, that, you know, the Arab population of Palestine was being made to pay the price for the anti-Semitism of Europe. And if European countries, I mean, and really all of us, most especially Holland, Lithuania, Russia, Romania, Poland, France, and Germany, obviously, if we'd behaved in a more humane way over a long period of time, it wouldn't really have been necessary. And very interesting reading a great Israeli writer, Amos Oz, who wrote a wonderful autobiography about growing up at this time. He was a child and in the last days of the British Mandate, and they really loved Europe, his family. They'd moved from Odessa to Vilnius in Lithuania and back to Ukraine. And one or two of them had tried emigrating to America, but they didn't really like it in America. They really wanted to be in Europe. That's where they felt they were European. And a lot of them were very reluctant to go to Palestine, whatever its historic associations, and because they viewed it as being rather Asian. And they themselves were not Asian, they were European. So this is, you know, all extremely complicated, but all, I think, very, very interesting. And I really hope that, although this book isn't about Israel and Palestine, it's not, I'm certainly offering no advice to anyone about this, I do hope that when people, you know, close

0: is like almost all the novels I've written is a love story. But yes, there is a sort of kick in the plot. There's a sort of surprise at about three quarters of the way through, and it is actually prepared for in all the earlier parts of the book. And if you're an alert reader, you won't be that surprised. But I hope everyone will be a little bit taken aback by it. So there is that aspect to it all.
1: I certainly was. But this book, it's a big book. How long does it take to create something like this?
0: It didn't take me an awfully long time to write, to be very honest with you, because once I'd got the building blocks in place, I sort of knew where I was going. Though the trick of it for me anyway is to have a sort of overall roadmap, a sort of, I know the beginning of my journey and the end. So, and I've got sort of 10 stopping off points, way stations, if you like, along the way. But then you have to let the characters breathe and develop a bit. And this sounds a bit fey, I know, as if they're real living people, but it will happen for you if you catch their tone of voice and they come alive in your own mind, and they do things and say things you haven't quite expected. And then you're thinking, well, shall I go with that? Or if we go all the way she's pushing me here, we're going to miss our next way station, our next one of the 10 points along the road. But this is the sort of judgments that you make. And I suppose it took me about a year to write the book. And then I wrote it in 2024 and I sat on it. I really have always wanted to be able to write something and then read it again myself, really critically and objectively, without knowing what's going to happen and having, with any luck, forgotten the book. And I did get a lot of distance on this one, having left it for almost a year. But of course, what happens is once you're in it, you quite quickly get back inside and you start urging it on like a jockey urging his horse on, thinking, oh, I know there's a good bit coming and so on. But well, you do your best.
1: The challenge of creating a fairly drab post-war Britain, and equally the challenge of producing an image of Palestine in the dying days of the British Mandate there, I suppose you can reconcile it with the fact that most people who were there at those periods are no longer with us. So they're not going to pick you up on a mistake about rationing or something like that.
0: No, I think my feeling about all these background things, and whether it's about, you know, post-war London with the rationing and the bomb sites and so on, or whether it's about Mandate Palestine and who ate what and who said what and who did what, is that I'm not a historian. I don't have to know everything, but anything I put in has to be accurate. And anyone who does know everything, and there are people alive who know everything still, can't say, but he's got that wrong because, you know, they never ate falafel on a Thursday, or he's got that wrong about London because the ABC Cafe wasn't in Tottenham Court Road, it was on Regent Street. So you do have to get these things right. And writing about bombed out post-war London was actually very good fun. It sounds drab, but even in the sort of drabness, there's a kind of romance, I think. And if you think of the novels of Graham Greene, you know, they're very seedy, but there's a sort of glamour in the seediness. And I think there's a sort of glamour and romance in broken down London and people putting their lives together in the broken glass and the burned out buildings. And, you know, there's sex and romance and love in the air too, as there often is when people think life is going to be very short because, you know, you're being blitzed.
1: And capturing the boarding school, you are a master of the felicitous phrase. There's one that struck me when you describe one character as a man with all the sparkle of a logarithm.
0: Yes, that's the poor old head of maths, yes. And he's a very sort of minor character who's there really just as a sort of butt of that kind of joke. But he does have a part to play later in the book, and that's something I learned in my very early days as a writer. I was some advice I was given actually by an editor. You know, if you have a minor character, particularly if you're not being very kind about them, show us another side to them later on. It doesn't have to be a long explanation, sort of Freudian explanation of why they're the way they are, but just, you know, let's see the other profile of them. So I think that's always a nice thing for the reader.
1: It's an absolutely terrific book. It's called Farewell to Eden, and its author, Sebastian

0: Folks, thank you very much for joining us on the programme. That was author Sebastian Foulkes. After the break, how to make delicious, hearty meals with just one pan.
1: The Pat Kenny Show on News Talk.
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0: Welcome back to the best of the Pat Kenny Show. If you want to get in touch, you can tweet us at PatKennyNT. Now, if you enjoy good food but don't enjoy the pile of pots and pans that can come with the process, Nevin Maguire has a solution. Nevin joined me this morning to tell us about his new cookbook, One Pan Wins, where hearty food can be created using only one pot, pan, tray or tin. Nevin Maguire, good morning and welcome.
10: Good morning, Pat. What an introduction. Thank you so much, Pat. Lovely to chat to you as always.
0: Well, my first question is, how do you do it all? How many hours are there in your day?
10: It's all about a good team. And you're always looking for new ideas, Pat. I mean, like, out of all the videos, online videos we do, the one pan, one tray, exactly what it says on the tin, is always the most popular. And it's the best feedback and people say, and the most watched videos. So we said, let's try and do a book where we do one pan wins. And that could be a tray, a pot, a skillet, as you said, a bacon loaf tin. And let's wash up and it's a win-win for everyone.
0: Who's it aimed at? Is it aimed at the accomplished cook who wants to keep things a little simpler, or could a beginner have a go?
10: I think it's aimed at everyone. It's a really good question, Pat, because, I mean, I say, like, we have it broken down to different occasions. Like, if you want a speedy little recipe or prep ahead, family favourites, like you mentioned, that lovely lazy beef lasagna done in a pan. So there's no white sauce, which is interesting, or a bechamel, as the French would call it. It's some lovely beef and onion and garlic, and then you cook that off, and then you add in passata, wine, and then you add in fresh lasagna sheets. This is the secret. Cut them into squares, and then you mix up some mascarpone cheese with a little bit of extra cheddar or parmesan, spread that over, and then under the grill, and you'll have a gorgeous, kind of like a family favourite. So we've kind of pasted it everyone. I mean, like, listen, I have a lovely kind of a fish, kind of like a sandwich, homemade fish finger sandwich. Like, I love fish, and like, we're making it from a plentiful, sustainable fish hake, which is absolutely gorgeous, cut into little strips, dipped in flour, egg, and breadcrumb, and then just sandwiched between a lovely kind of soft, floury bun with a little bit of tartar sauce, which isn't essential. not everyone likes the gherkins and the capers in that. You can just leave it very plain with a little bit of mayonnaise and salad, and you'll have the most glorious fish finger sandwich that you'll ever have.
0: Now, this is a very posh looking cookbook. Now, the photographs are absolutely brilliant. The recipes are very varied. You know, I can have braised steak with onions and cheesy dumplings. I can have a lazy beef lasagna, which I mentioned. But I never thought I'd see a spice bag in the cookbook.
10: I know. Listen, Pat, doesn't it show the way the palate, the Irish palate and the customer and consumer has changed? We've embraced cultures. We've embraced spices. I mean, like, if you'd have asked me 10 years ago, a spice bag, what do you mean? What's a spice bag? And that's used a key spice called Chinese five spice, which is absolutely delicious. Its fragrance is aromatic, and that's done in the oven on a one-pan dish with some chicken, with some, of course, your lovely potatoes. So, and of course, then you're aimed at not just kids. People think it's a teenager dish. Like, that's a dish that we would serve in McNean House for the staff food. The odd evening, there's a great chef who cooks the meat, and he does a beautiful spice bag, and the staff love when it's on the menu.
0: I'm looking at one of the recipes, harissa aubergine with sticky pomegranate, and I'm thinking, I don't know about you and Black Lion, but it's far from pomegranates and harissa aubergines I was raised.
10: Pat, you're so right. I remember when we opened the restaurant first, my mother used to do something really interesting with aubergine. So she did. She used to dip it in a batter, you know, like a French onion ring batter, but she put a little bit of curry powder into it. So she was definitely ahead of her time. Like, harissa is an African spice, which is quite fragrant and spicy, and it gives a lovely kick. For me, aubergines, they can be quite bland and very watery and a little bit insipid. So they take on those lovely, lovely spices with a touch of lemon. And we're using an ingredient called pomegranate molasses, which is kind of like a condensed, kind of like sweet, kind of sour, sweet and sour pomegranate syrup that you drizzle over it. And then we finish that with some toasted kind of sesame seeds. But it's fragrant, it's fresh, finished with a little bit of yogurt. And then, you know, you're taking the box. Perfect for vegetarians. Lovely if you're going to have a couple of lamb chops or a slow roasted leg of lamb. Or actually, in the book, we have a slow roasted shoulder of lamb. That would be a beautiful compliment if you're doing that for a dinner party or maybe a Sunday lunch.
0: Now, it's interesting looking at the structure of the book. You have different sections, vegetarian, fish and shellfish, poultry, beef, lamb, pork and bacon, and then flavour bombs. What are the flavour bombs?
10: This is something new in all of our books. And thank you again, Pat. We have 100 recipes in total, but we have lots of these flavour bombs are little kind of dressings and sauces that can just elevate, whether it's your roast chicken or maybe a nice little bit of grilled meat. They just elevate it. The first one is the Asian five spice dressing. We spoke about this spice bag. This is a lovely dressing that I would just drizzle over some chicken. You can put it on the fajitas. Then one of my favourites is the peri-peri chicken. Listen, we're both fans of Portugal. I love the country. And where it originates is a region called Guia. It's just outside Albufeira in the Algarve. And it could be as spicy as you want to. But this is the peri-peri dressing that you can keep in your fridge. A lot of these flavour bombs, Pat, you can make ahead, keep in the fridge. And they'll keep for up to 2 or 3 weeks. So you can drizzle them over so many things. We've given you lots of kind of inspiration. And with the peri-peri chicken, like, it's a little bit of a kick from the chilies, obviously. There's a little bit of sweetness from brown sugar, oregano, smoked paprika, which I love. So it's very, very fragrant. One of my favourite flavour bombs is sauce vierge. And it's a recipe that we've kind of, like, developed over the years in the restaurant. But first time I saw it was in France. I didn't know what it was. It's usually done with tomatoes. We put grilled peppers. We put red onion, vinegar, sugar, a lemon juice and zest into it and fresh basil. So it's zingy, it's fresh, and you can just serve that with a beautiful piece of fish or even some grilled chicken. And then we have our very simple kind of flavour bombs like a basil pesto. Like 20, 30 years ago, I wouldn't have known what pesto is. Now everyone just takes it for granted and you can get some beautiful, beautiful fresh basil pestos. But if you make your own, you know what goes into it. And this is the time of year that basil will be coming to an end. So people might be looking, oh, I'm going to make some fresh basil pesto with that.
0: Now the final chapter in the book is about sweet things, and there are people who start in every menu, they start at the bottom and work their way back up before they decide what their starter is. What am I going to have for dessert? And what a selection we have.
10: Pat, you are so like me. I think doing a chapter on desserts, and we were doing a lot of bacon, kind of like we have a lovely pistachio banana bread, and that's done in a 2-pound loaf tin. And one that I was making actually during the week in the cookery school, tiramisu chocolate squares, tiramisu, the classic Italian combination, chocolate, coffee, and it's a lovely, it's kind of like a baked cheesecake, which is all in, it's done in a kind of like a little square cake tin. And then one of my favourites, the ultimate comfort food, rice pudding. Rice pudding with coconut milk. milk and a little bit of lime goes into that, and finished with some mango. And again, it's a real treat that can be made ahead, and you just warm it up in the microwave, or else you can cook it fresh, of course. And I'm using a rice called arborio rice. And then we have a blueberry and lemon curd brioche pudding. This is done in a skillet pan. So it's kind of one of these things that come in, and we eat very differently, as you know, in the autumn and the winter. This is the ultimate kind of comfort food, served with some custard, and it's just beautiful. Those blueberries, lemon curd, that lovely citrus with some sweet brioche, it's just beautiful. So it's so nice.
0: There's no doubt that you start salivating with your eyes, and then perhaps when the dish is put in front of you, the nose takes over, and finally the palate and the tongue. But the pictures in this, I mean, they're fabulous.
10: Thank you, Pat, and a big thanks to Gilbook and everyone who worked on it. You know, this is my 21st cookbook, and you're always coming up with new ideas and looking for new ideas, and it's down to the team. The photography is stunning. You know, Gillian Buckley is an amazing photographer, and Sally Dunn, the most lovely. I work with her with Simply Better, Pat, and she does all the food photography or the styling, and she's just so gifted. And you know, you eat with your eyes. When you see something, you say, I want it to look like that. I inspire for it to look like that. And that's the biggest cost in producing a book, your photography, and we test every single recipe. So a big thank you to Gil and Orla Broderick, who helps me with the recipes. I'm just privileged, and I think this is going to go down a treat. The feedback so far, Pat, has been fantastic. So thank you to everyone for their support.
0: Now, my producer, Killian, who's a bit of a food buff himself, he wanted me to ask you this question. Given that you have a range of pots that you sell in the Simply Better range, why do you want to sell only one pot to your readers?
10: I love it. If you were telling, it's one of the most asked questions is, you know, what about pots, pans and knives? Pick a really good skillet pan, which is versatile, that can go into the oven, can work in induction, electric or gas, and then, of course, your good knives. So you tell Killian to get a good skillet pan, and that's the base for a lot of good cooking sodas.
0: Well, I don't know how you do it all, Nevin. You're quite a marvel to be able to run the school, run the restaurant, cope with the whole range of Simply Better foods, do television programs, and produce cookbooks.
10: I love it. I love my job, and I see, as I said to you, Pat, been cooking for the age of 12, and just see the way the Irish palate, and you know, even our customers come into the restaurant, like the way we've changed. Like when we opened up first our restaurant, it was half a grapefruit with a cherry on top, chicken Maryland. Hasn't food changed so much? Like, I hear yourself and Garrett chatting regularly, your resident chef, a great chef, but the food scene has changed so much in Ireland. We're an exciting place, and I think a book like this will help people and bring them on a journey of food, of spices, of lovely, lovely simple food with less washing up.
0: Well, I remember when I was up in Black Lion, and I stood with one foot in Northern Ireland and one foot in the Republic, just up the road from McNeighan House. But that might be no more if Donald Trump has his way. You heard he wants to unite Ireland tomorrow.
10: I know. And I mean, like the border doesn't mean anything to us. Like a lot of my staff, like we've 60 staff, like our farm from Anna. So we just cross over. It's so funny when people travel, like from Cork or Kerry or even Dublin, they go through the north, like Marlbank, Fermanagh and that. So their phones would change. And like that's second nature to us, you know.
0: The book is wonderful. It's called One Pan Wins, subtitled Easy Meals All Made in One Pan. The cookbook that will transform your weeknights. And the man transforming us, that was Chef Nevin Maguire. Coming up after the break, multimedia reporter Emily Keegan, join me.
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0: Welcome back to the Best of the Pat Kenny Show. 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To mark the 25th anniversary of the 9/11 attacks in America, there were several memorial events held around New York City this week. News Talk's multimedia reporter Emily Keegan has spent the past week in New York speaking to people impacted by the events of the 11th of September 2001. And Emily joined me on Saturday morning. Emily, good morning.
18: Good morning, Pat.
0: Now, what was it like being there during this anniversary?
18: Yeah, it was very strange, I have to say. I think if I wasn't here with the sole intention of covering the 9/11 anniversary, if you were just a standard tourist walking through the streets of New York, and if you weren't around Ground Zero, I'm not sure you'd even really know that it was the week of the anniversary. I was quite surprised to find that the anniversary almost got lost in New York. Like, of course, this is one of the biggest cities in the world. And if you were just walking down Times Square any day other than yesterday, it would be very easy to forget the week that we're in. It kind of just seemed to blend into everything. But there was a lot going on. It just, a lot of it up until yesterday was happening behind closed doors. So you would catch glimpses of it as you were walking around, like the odd billboard would show maybe a first responder who had lost their life, an image of them coming up. But other than that, it was kind of, you had to seek it out. And now I, of course, was seeking it out. And as I said, there were a number of events throughout the week. And when I arrived at any of those, it immediately reminded me why I was there and how much hurt is still being felt by people in America and, of course, across the world from these attacks. And people have, of course, been traveling to the city all week from across the country because many of them would have left New York after the events and they've come back to attend the anniversary commemorations. And many of them, of course, are family members of victims, survivors and first responders to the scene that day. And being here and also watching the news coverage, I think it's quite easy to forget that it wasn't just the planes crashing into the Twin Towers that happened that day, but nearly 3,000 people died and many of those were also at the Pentagon and on board Flight 93, which crashed in Pennsylvania. And I caught up with Craig Lukey, who is a retired lieutenant from Fairfax County Fire and Rescue Department, and he actually was one of the responders to the scene at the Pentagon that day.
19: I was working that day and the TV was on. We saw that one of the towers was on fire. We didn't know what would happen. And then we happened to see the plane go in. So we all automatically started packing up to go to New York. And then the plane hit the Pentagon, which is right down the street from where we were. So then we diverted and went and helped the Arlington County Fire Department. One thing that I do remember was everyone was trying to come out of Washington, D.C., and we're the only thing going in. And everybody looking at us as we're driving towards the Pentagon, they were petrified. You could just see it in their eyes. And once you arrive there, the FBI and everybody is trying to pick up pieces of the plane to make room for us to go in. And there was fire was still burning for like 3 or 4 days. I'm born and raised in the Washington, D.C. area, and to see the Pentagon being struck like that, being a hometown person, that was very unreal.
20: And what was it like for the people that you work with? Like, I imagine this is something that you're still dealing with today. It was quite a traumatic event.
19: It is traumatic. And when you ever have something that scale with that many people involved and that many fatalities, it's very moving. Furthermore, you know what's going on up in New York. And because we're a brotherhood, sisterhood in the fire department, I actually ended up knowing some of the people that were in the towers. The sheer scale of everything just took a long time to just understand what's going on. We were there for about 14 days. And in order to take care of the recovery and get to the black boxes of the aircraft, you had to shore up the building because it was falling down. So a lot of the work that we had to do was trying to clear it out so they could find the evidence and also keep the building from falling further down.
20: How does it feel every year when this anniversary rolls around for you?
19: I do remember a while ago, I ended up being on an airplane to take a flight. It happened to me on 9/11 day and didn't realize it until I'm sitting in my seat. And then it was a weird feeling. It's like a little bit of panic thing. It's like, just calm down. You know, it's weird how it can affect you, but it doesn't come back out unless there's like a trigger or something to bring it out. Because I think us in public safety, we have a good way of compartmentalizing everything. But if there's a little trigger that brings it out, it's like then the memory comes back. But I think the brain wants to keep it away.
0: And that's Craig Lukey, a retired lieutenant from Fairfax County Fire and Rescue Department. So, Emily, what kind of events were actually taking place throughout the city yesterday?
18: Yes, of course, the major one that everyone will know and anyone would have seen on the TV yesterday is the private family event, which takes place at Ground Zero, the site where the Twin Towers once stood here in New York. And the names of the nearly 3,000 people that died were read aloud. And there were also 7 moments of silence for those who've died during and since the attacks. There was a new 7th moment actually added this year for the more than 9,000 people who've died as a result of 9/11 related illness since those attacks. And the fact that the event is private doesn't actually stop people from turning up to stand outside and pay their respects from there. So there were thousands of people gathering all day, and again when the gates to the memorial opened for public access, and it was a really emotional scene down there. I don't think there was a dry eye in the area once 8:46 a.m. rolled around, the time that the first tower was struck. And then of course across the city there were also people marking it at Times Square. There was a moment of silence at 11 minutes past 9, and all the billboards actually went black and showed that time of 9/11. And then it continued throughout the day. There was, as I said, thousands of people going to that memorial, but at night we of course had 2 beams of light which shone up to evoke the memory of where the towers once stood down in Lower Manhattan. And many of the main buildings that people will be familiar with in New York actually lit up blue throughout the night as well, and that was from dusk until dawn here in New York. And across the country as well, there was major buildings in many cities who decided to shine blue to pay tribute to those people who died. There also have been many, of course, charity events all week and wreath laying ceremonies and masses and so on. But one very close to Ground Zero, which was open to the public, was the ringing of the Bell of Hope at St. Paul's Chapel. And people might recognise that name because this chapel became a refuge for the first responders in the months following the attack. And at that event, I sat down with Lisa Benenson from Trinity Church, who told me more about the chapel's story.
21: We're just 100 yards from where the towers originally stood, and from the moment the first tower went down, everyone was sure that this chapel would burn. And, you know, it stood here since 1766, you know, always a place of comfort for this neighborhood. And we were terrified, but these sycamore trees out back famously saved it. And of course, in the days immediately after the towers fell, we opened the doors to first responders, and this just became this incredible place of rest and recovery and remembrance. For 9 months after, we kept it open to the first responders, and they were burning through shoes every day on the pile, and companies donated boots so they could come here for fresh clothing and a new pair of boots and to get a hot meal and to shower.
20: I've read some of the letters from school children inside the chapel. I mean, how many of those were coming in? Like, it seems like the whole country knew where to send the hope that these first responders really needed.
21: Yeah, no, thousands of letters. We've saved a selection which you've seen inside, and they're just extraordinary. We were getting, there's a big poster inside that came from Oklahoma, first responders, police, firefighters, and so on. They're, you know, a huge portrait of support from them. You know, I think people had to have some place to put that emotion, and St. Paul's sort of became that. And, you know, really, you know, we have done this service every year from the first anniversary on, and I think that this is a moment to come and find not only a place to remember and to mourn, but also a place to hope.
0: And that's Lisa Benenson. Now, this year's official memorial event, Emily, was surrounded by a bit of political controversy, calls for New York City Mayor Zoran Mamdani to stay away from the event. Now, was that a topic of discussion on the ground?
3: Yeah, absolutely. And of course, we already know that it's a very divisive time here in the US under the current administration. But I had no idea really how obvious that would be until I was standing there. And there was countless arguments between people on the sidewalk. Like, you actually, crowds were gathering around people who were in really heated debates about whether or not Mayor Mamdani should be at this event, because more than 100,000 people who all claim to be families of the victims of the attacks, now of course there's no way of actually confirming that if they are or not, but they've signed a petition calling for the mayor not to attend the ceremony. And among the people actually calling for him to stay away was former New York City Mayor Rudy Giuliani, who was the mayor at the time of the attacks. And of course there's a bit of tension between them this week, because Mamdani's office has released more than 170,000 previously hidden papers revealing that the city knew that there was toxic air in the area of Ground Zero when first responders were at the scene, and the city was telling them essentially that there wasn't. And Mamdani has pretty much accused Rudy Giuliani of lying to the city. So it was interesting to see if they would speak to one another. And Mamdani did attend, and he was seen shaking hands with Giuliani. And then he later told reporters that they exchanged pleasantries, but wouldn't elaborate on what that meant. But as I said, there was a lot of people there who didn't want the mayor there. And when I tried to get an answer out of people on the ground about why, there wasn't really a clear answer. And it seemed to me that it all came back to the fact that he is a Muslim. And this is a thing, there's a lot of Islamophobia around these attacks, of course. And the final person to actually read a name aloud at the ceremony, Michael Maserati Jr., who read out his father's name, actually called out Islamophobia following that, and said that he spent his whole life seeing people use the tragedy to hate on his Muslim brothers and sisters. And this is all part of a bigger issue of Islamophobia. And the Muslim community in New York and the world, of course, immediately became a focus for many people who were afraid following these attacks. So I sat down with Mohammed Moaz, who's president of the FDNY Islamic Society, and he was 12 when 9/11 happened, and says a lot changed for Muslims after that.
4: You know, all I remember pre-9/11 was having like such an amazing childhood. I knew who I was. You know, I from a young age, I knew that I was a Muslim. Like, there was no question about it. My parents raised me Muslim. I've been fasting for Ramadan since I was 7 years old. And I knew my religion to be something beautiful and something peaceful. And almost immediately after 9/11, I grew up having to defend what that was. I grew up having to defend what it meant to be Muslim. I never worried for myself. Like, I always think I was a pretty tough kid. New York has a way to make you tough, you know, whether you wanted it or not. But growing older, I did worry for my nieces and my nephews, mostly my nieces who decided to wear the hijab pretty young. I worried about my mom, worried about my older parents.
22: It's 25 years on from the tragedy now. Have things gotten better? Have they gotten worse? Have they stayed the same? How do you view things now?
4: There are times when it's better and then there are times when it's worse. And a lot of it has to do with kind of what the narrative is at the time that's being pushed. I think there's, without a doubt, we're in a better place than where we were. The more that they tried to talk poorly about Muslims, I think the more it made people kind of curious. You know, like, at the very least, it's kind of like, know your enemy, right? And I think when people decided to look into Islam more, they saw that none of that had anything to do with what we were about.
22: Just as a New Yorker, as a general New Yorker, how does it feel to be in New York this week, 25 years on from the attacks?
4: It's sad, you know, like, when you started asking me in the very beginning about life pre-9/11 and post-9/11, I almost got a little bit emotional, because New York City has always been my home. And one of the biggest issues is that as Muslims, we went straight into a defensive mode, because almost instantly we were being attacked, that we didn't even get a chance to grieve our city that we love and our home that we love and the people that we lost. We never had that opportunity.
0: And that's Mohamed Moaz. So, Emily, the mayor did attend, but there was another major political figure who did not. President Donald Trump, he chose to stay in Washington and mark the anniversary at the Pentagon, and of course now is in Ireland. How do the people of New York feel about that?
3: Yeah, that was a very interesting one. I think a lot of people in New York weren't aware. They were aware, of course, that he wasn't there, but they weren't aware that part of the reason possibly that he chose not to go is because he needed to make a quick getaway to Ireland to attend the Irish Open. And as I said, again, things are very divisive right now in the US, and there were a lot of mixed opinions of Trump at Ground Zero yesterday. New York is situated in a blue state, but there are a lot of people who would have a particular view about these attacks and would have had a particular response to it and have political views that they've shaped as a result of that. And politicians who do attend this event only do so really as a sign of respect, and they aren't given an opportunity to address the crowd. So Trump's presence wouldn't have made a huge difference, but many still would have liked to have seen him there. And he had made it clear that he wasn't going to attend and that Vice President J.D. Vance would be there in his place. So I spoke to some of the people at Ground Zero and asked them what they thought of the president not being there and if they even knew he was coming to Ireland to watch golf hours later.
5: I think that, he's a narcissist who is upset about the fact that he wasn't allowed to speak at the memorial. But, J.D. Vance was here, so I guess that's somewhat of a good showing for the administration. But I think, Trump's going to do whatever he can to make himself be in the limelight. And he knew not being here would get attention.
22: You might not be aware, he's actually going to be getting onto Air Force One tonight and flying to Ireland because his golf course is hosting a competition that he wants to attend. How do you view that he's going to watch golf, but he won't be here?
5: I've actually got a list on my phone of every single thing that I've disagreed with him doing, and I think it's just, it's just one more thing that, most people will forget about tomorrow, but it's a laundry list of just disrespectful, narcissistic, self-centered, disgusting things that he has done and he has amplified.
6: I know he was invited because all living presidents are invited, but it has been a tradition here since the beginning that politicians do not speak at this event, and I think that is the right thing to do. It strikes me as petty and totally in character with the man that we know he is and the man that New Yorkers have known him to be for decades. He's a petty, selfish, vainglorious man who I'm glad he's not here personally, because it would become about him if he were here, but it's still disrespectful.
7: Don't know what people do, what they do. At least you have representation here. Can't be everywhere. Only God could be everywhere.
23: But it would have been nice for him to be here, to be honest, for the 25th especially since he's a New Yorker himself. But yeah, I don't hold him accountable. I'm not disappointed. And the golf, I find it weird that he's, the day after 9/11, he wants to do that. But again, the guy is getting older, and I don't know. So it is what it is,
0: That was News Talk's multimedia reporter, Emily Keegan. Earlier this morning, Paul Harrington joined me for this week's The Lyrics The Thing, where we spoke about how in the mid-1980s, while working as a secretary at the cable TV company HBO, songwriter Julie Gold wrote a song that would change her life. It's called From a Distance.

0: Paul Harrington and From a Distance. 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
9: Yes, you can email the show, aliveandkicking@newstalk.com, or you'll find me on Instagram. I'm at Claire McKenna Presents. Coming up this morning, Amy Owens on her dad and dementia and how we should speak to children about it when it arrives to a family. Mark Meegan on meeting Amanda Knox for a deep and meaningful, and James O'Connell from The Sanctuary on their upcoming meditation challenge for October. So what kind of a health and wellness week did I have? I've been good. We are getting into the routine of life again. I'm at a lovely stage, I'd have to say, where the kids are getting more and more independent. So school mornings aren't quite the whirlwind they used to be. They're heading off to the bus stop with friends, making their own way home. One is even heading to the gym before school some mornings. So we have graduated as parents to a whole new level. And I've had a couple of weeks where work has been steady, but quieter. And on those days, I definitely feel calmer, more in control of my home life. But then I've more time on my hands to ponder things, and I truly feel I'm probably better to be kept busy. I mean, I'm always busy. There's always something that I can be doing and I am doing. But when I am very busy, I crave these days where I've time to meet a friend for a walk or a coffee. The wash basket is empty. I cook more and I eat better. So you can't really win, can you? You just have to go with whatever the week throws at you and just do your best. You can email the show aliveandkicking@newstalk.com. Now, The Sanctuary is a centre in Dublin 7 that I've featured on the show before. They offer a drop-in meditation programme as well as a multitude of courses for in-person and online. They're launching their October Meditation Challenge series, and James O'Connell, the programme's manager with The Sanctuary, joins me in studio now. James, you're very welcome.
10: Thank you. It's good to be here.
9: It's nice to have you in my space because I've gone to The Sanctuary to meet you in your workplace. And people can listen back to that because we spoke about the history of The Sanctuary. We wandered around it. I had a lovely day. I met some regulars. So people can listen back and hear all about that. But I'd like to hear a little bit about you. How did you come to work there? I never really asked you that before.
10: It's a good question. So I come from a youth work background, and I was working with young people for in Tala for a while, and I was struggling to I was looking for something else to help young people with the transition from primary school to secondary school. And I also wanted to help them with some mindfulness, but I didn't want just a cold, clean mindfulness course because I think the results on that with young people aren't so strong. It really depends. So I was looking and looking, and I came across the Sanctuary and I came across the Warrior. They have a program for young people created by Brother Richard and Eve Bruce, and this is specifically targeted at this gap, this void in the culture. There's nothing really helping young people with that transition, marking the transition, and thus asking them to bring a greater awareness to who they are, how they can contribute to the community, for them to acknowledge what's happened before them in terms of their parents and grandparents, etc. So I came across, I did that program, I loved it, kept in touch with Brother Richard and the Sanctuary, and then the program manager petition came up maybe 6 months later, and I've
9: lovely.
10: Been there ever since, yeah.
9: I'll have to look into that now because, yep. I mean, my son is transitioned, I think, at 15, but I've just sent my daughter into the mix, so maybe we both need a dose of Warrior. Why not?
10: Why not? Well, and the thing is, because of the world we live in now, 15-year-olds are not as mature as they were 10 years ago. And, you know, I've done the Warrior with 15, 16-year-olds and it still had a big impact, so...
9: That's really interesting. Yeah. I would have thought perhaps they were more mature because they're exposed to more, but that's not necessarily the case.
10: I don't believe so. I think what's happening is that the young people are being exposed to more, like, more material, wider opinions on everything, but that doesn't necessarily translate into maturity. I think the maturity comes from these, like, strong attachments with their elders in the community and with opportunities to explore their creativity in a safe place. And I think those places are not as common. And when you're online, it's very hard for you to feel like you can express yourself without this fear of judgment. And thus, you're not fully leaning into who you are. And then it can prevent the level of maturity and connection with yourself.
9: All right, he's getting a dose of the Warrior as well. What does meditation mean to you personally?
10: So meditation has changed for me. In 2019, I spent 6 months living in an ashram. And for there... In that moment of my life, I wanted to get somewhere. You can put different words on it. Whereas now, the meditation for me is to be here and to make space for what is really here. And that's been very helpful. And my opinion now is that depending on where you're at in your life, you know, sometimes people want meditation to get there, you know. That's sometimes what Brother Richard talks about and other teachers. But then also, I think in a world when we're constantly being brought over and over about this thing happening in the world, this thing, our attention constantly being grabbed, that's more important than ever to be here. What's going on with my leg here? Oh, I'm actually a little anxious about this conversation. Is that okay? Can that be okay? And as a result, when we can be more aware of what's going on there, a lot of our life can become not necessarily easier, but just more informed and more responsive rather than reactive.
9: Yeah, 100%. Yeah. And I know there are people who are regular meditators. Mm. I know there are people who are curious about it. I know there's people who say, oh, geez, I don't have time or I couldn't do that. Mm. And that's where the meditation challenge comes in. Yeah. Tell us a little bit about it.
10: Absolutely. So the 31-day meditation challenge has been going in the Sanctuary now a number of years. And as you said, it's an offering. It's an invitation for people who... Firstly, might be curious. They might have tried meditations before, but they couldn't find their consistency and they don't really have a community that they can that can help them keep up that consistency. It's for those people because what we're doing is we're offering and we're sending people, participants, a new video every day with a different kind of approach, with a different facilitator. And it's an opportunity for new people to find out, what do I like about meditation? Like I said, right, in these 31 meditations that we have Brother Richard, we have people from a Sufi tradition, we have people from a Zen Buddhist tradition, but we also have people from secular mindfulness tradition. And it could be an opportunity for you to go, oh, I realize that I actually like the Christian orientated meditation, or I realize that I don't, but I really like the grounded in the present moment, more traditional mindfulness. And that's the opportunity, because you might have just listened to YouTube meditations before, or you might have gone to a retreat before and you liked that, but you didn't know why you didn't like it. That's a great opportunity there. And for people who are like regular meditation practitioners, it's a great opportunity for you to explore You know, I'm a regular practitioner, but sometimes I get caught in my ways, you know, and sometimes we need a little bit of spice. Sometimes we need a little opportunity for us, because the meditations are guided and they're differing perspectives on certain themes. And so the themes, the overarching theme being nourishing personal growth for greater social impact. But we've branched it, or we've kind of segmented it into three different themes. The first being inner balance, the second being embracing change, and the third being opening up to trust and to love. And so for experienced practitioners, they might hold these and feel like they can touch these, but it's no harm to explore this in more depth and to get someone else's perspective on it.
9: And I think this... misconception, and I know this isn't the first time I've said it on the show, around meditation, that you're supposed to sit, clear your thought, and then just kind of start to levitate. And I don't know, maybe you can do that, James. Maybe Brother Richard probably does it. But, you know, the reality is it's just to be in the present moment and, you know, listen and be aware and pull yourself back when you start thinking about what you're having for dinner later or what you still have to do.
10: Yeah.
9: But it's lovely to be guided and to have somebody sow a little seed in your mind about, you know, life or how to do life or, you know, any time I've done a 30-day challenge, and it's a long time since I've done one, you go on a bit of a journey.
10: Yeah.
9: And you learn new things, and, you know, you could be driving along and you're like, you know that thing they said earlier? That's interesting. And it's good to sort of be fed that sort of information.
10: Definitely.
9: Instead of all the other information we're being fed, which has its time and place.
10: Yeah.
9: But it's well worth taking this kind of thing on.
10: I believe so. I believe that, like you said, it's an opportunity for these messages to land into your life, right? We do one meditation or we do a few meditations. The integration might be more difficult, but over 30 days, a kind of consistent overarching message around these three themes, they're bound to trickle into your life, your relationship with your kids, your communication and work, your relationship with yourself, all those things. 30 days is a long period of time for you to really land in there.
9: Yeah, and it's just nice to say, right, I'm starting out on the 1st of October. Let's see who I am at Halloween. Let's unleash myself.
10: It could be scary.
9: It could be, and it could be amazing. I'm in there.
10: Yes, you are.
9: I went and recorded in the garden. It was actually a beautiful sunny day, wasn't it?
10: Yeah,
9: the day after Beyond the Pale.
10: I remember.
9: James was offering to drive me from Roundwood because he lives there. And I was like, no, you're all right. I'm getting myself home that night.
10: Yeah.
9: And it was really, really lovely. So I do a bit of breath work. So I'm in the mix there somewhere.
10: And I didn't even include that. We also have several practitioners like yourself coming from a more breath work orientated place, which is another angle to anchor or to explore the meditation practice. But yeah, that was a lovely day. You met Vieron, our lovely cameraman. And another unique thing about this challenge is that the quality of the videos and the audios is next level. It's like this quality, right, as you hear me. But the video is, I'll send you the video soon. They're very close to being fully edited. It's a unique thing. The vast majority of these videos are incredibly high quality. And for people who might live in Mayo or in Cork who are connected with the sanctuary, and people who might be international, it's an opportunity to feel a bit into the sanctuary. What would it be like? What would it feel like to be in the sanctuary? And you can hear the birds, and you can hear the water in the background, and you can see the trees. And that's unique. That's special. There's not, I haven't come across an offering like that.
9: That's lovely. Mm. And I was sort of thinking, well, does not defeat the purpose to be watching a video, to be meditating, but then you meditate in person.
10: Yeah.
9: You know, you actually have a human there guiding the meditation.
10: Yeah.
9: And you can do that regularly in the sanctuary.
10: Yes, you can. Yeah. Well, we, as you know, every Monday we come together at 11 a.m. and we sit. And we also have a Tuesday morning online, a Wednesday evening online, a Thursday afternoon online. And then we've been doing peace walks on Friday afternoons at 2 p.m, which is a lovely addition to the kind of meditation offerings.
9: What a job, James. I love it. Don't tell anyone. You've got an awesome job. Really,
10: lucky.
9: Really lovely place to work. It's really lovely.
10: It is.
9: So people can register now. And obviously you get sent a video a day that you can either listen to or watch?
10: Yes. So if you go onto the Sanctuary website right now, you can sign up. You can scroll down, you'll see a video of me and you'll see an introduction. You can, and you'll get the booking details. And then you'll receive an email the day before the challenge starts, highlighting instructions, because sometimes people are a bit confused how it's going to go down. But we clarify that you'll be receiving the email into your inbox every day with the video, making it a smooth transition. And then every day at 6 a.m, you'll receive the email. But this doesn't mean that you have to practice at 6 a.m. People go, oh my God, does that mean I have to? No, the one big thing about the challenge is to find a way for it to work for you. And it could be in the evening that you have 20 minutes of wiggle room, or it could be at lunch. And as a result, while we're giving these offerings, these 31 meditations, it's an opportunity for you to find, well, how, or even it's an opportunity for you to go, where do I need it the most? You know, where am I having a lot of reactivity in my life that maybe I could meditate before and help navigate that situation a little more smoothly?
9: Yeah, and look, I think people find what works for you. Mm. The important thing is that you try it every day and see how you feel.
10: Yeah.
9: But for me, the morning is the best time because it starts the day off. And I came into this whole kind of thing kicking and screaming. I was like, I'm not a morning person. I was hitting snooze regularly. But I did start to notice that when I did a couple of courses like this that started at 6 a.m., I was calmer. I was less reactive. Traffic didn't bother me the same. I wasn't shouting or roaring at the kids the same.
10: Yeah.
9: And there's something nice about getting out of bed to go and sit in the couch and put a blanket on you. For that to be your first task of the day, listen, try it. And I think it's really important that people find what works for them.
10: Yes.
9: Where can people register and find out more?
10: So thesanctuary.ie, the website, like I said, you go onto the homepage and you'll see a video of me, you'll see everything, and you'll see the opportunity to book now, along with our other courses and offerings. And just one final thing is also the beauty about this challenge is that you can return. So it's the 31-day challenge for October. But if you really like meditations, or two or three meditations, or four or five, you can return in November, in December, in January. And that's another nice thing that I like, that it's not just this strict period of
9: You'll
10: time.
9: You still have access to them.
10: You still have access to them.
9: Okay, that's really lovely. Yeah. Okay, now I know you do work very hard. You don't just prance around the garden meditating and breathing because a lot of effort goes in to putting all of these together. So thank you for all that you do. Programs manager at The Sanctuary, James O'Connell. Thanks for coming on.
10: Thank you. Pleasure.
9: And if you do the challenge, will you keep in touch and let us know how you're getting on? aliveandkicking@newstalk.com. Coming up after the break, primary school teacher Amy Owens on her dad and dementia and how we should speak to children when it arrives to a family.
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3: You're welcome back to Alive and Kicking. My next guest, Amy Owens, is a primary school teacher. Her dad, Cathal, died over the summer. And in his last few years with dementia, Amy realised that navigating this strange new world was every bit as challenging for children. She's written a kid's book, The Day Grandad Forgot, and Amy joins me in studio now. Amy, you're very welcome.
4: Thank you so much, Claire. Thanks for having me.
3: And obviously in the break there, I've given you a big hug, but I just want to say again, I'm so, so sorry about your dad. I know this chapter very well myself. And while on the one hand, it's a release, their struggle in many ways is over, it's still very tough to say goodbye.
4: Yeah, it is. You know it too well, you know. It is. Like, I mean, you're kind of with dementia, you have that sort of anticipatory grief, you know, so you sort of know it's coming. But I do think that nearly is like a false sense of security then, because when it actually happens, it feels, you know, nearly even more severe. You know, you thought you were going to be, okay, no, you know, this will be a release for him and he's out of his sort of misery and confusion, sort of, because dad would have been like that in that sort of in the latter stages of it. It was really hard on him, like, you know, and while he knew us, which was strange, like he had vascular dementia and Alzheimer's, you know, but he still knew us, you know, and even in the hospital, like, you know, he knew me, knew who I was, he knew exactly where I was living, but then that was his lucid moments. But then the other moments, you know, were, you know, but even when he couldn't sort of express his words or, you know, I felt like he was still somewhat there. His spirit was still there, I suppose, you know.
3: I say that all the time. My dad had vascular dementia as well. And I say it nearly to other people, because there's such a misconception. People say you say goodbye to them twice, and you do in a way. They're not exactly the same, but the spirit and the essence of my dad 100%. Was the same till the end.
4: And actually, I would say even more so. It's the weirdest thing, but I actually felt closer to daddy during those stages, like of the dementia, and particularly towards the end. It's like, you know, like men of that generation, that kind of stereotypical man where they just sort of couldn't talk about their feelings and they had to be a certain way. And like daddy would have, I'm sure like your dad went out to work and it was like, you know, mom did a lot of the sort of homemaking and that kind of thing. But in those kind of last few years, you know, that kind of all sort of broke away. And I think his real spirit come out. Like, I mean, you know, things he just tell you, and, you know, even, you know, hugs and different things like that, that he wasn't a man for that nearly. He was like, all right, want to know you were okay in a little hug. But, you know, in the last few years, it definitely changed. And I do think that spirit was even more so there, I would say. Yeah, definitely.
3: And at what point then did you start to think about kids and how dementia affects kids?
4: Like, I suppose I've been thinking about this kind of in the past, I'd say even 2-3 years, because I'm a primary school teacher and I know only too well, like, the amount of grandparents, like that input of grandparents, like they leave kids at the door, they collect them. I mean, they're the people that the children talk about. Like, they want to tell you about how they're going back to nanny's house for tea and cake, because nanny usually spoils them or granddad, you know. But equally, you know, I've had parents come to me and tell me that

0: they're struggling with dementia at home. You know, they live with their grandparents. You know, the children aren't sure of, you know, what's going on. The parents don't really know, you know, how to speak to them about it. And, you know, I just thought about, you know, that whole experience really for children, what it must be like for them. And I know in our own house then, the grandchildren, and just watching daddy with them, you know, and how, you know, they sort of nearly, you know, the way people with dementia, they tend to regress to that sort of childhood state, and you know, they sort of become alive with children almost, you know. And I saw that with dad, and I just thought, you know, how do we sort of explain this to children and for parents? Like, do they gloss over it? Should they pretend that nothing's happened? Personally, I don't think that's a good idea. I don't think that children need to know absolutely everything that's going on. Their little brains aren't equipped for that, but they do need to know there is something. You know, they don't need perfect explanations. They just need to know there's something going on. You know, maybe granddad's brain works differently, or, you know, just explaining it in simple ways, you know. And, you know, this really creates empathetic children, and that's what we want, you know, that we're kind of building that empathy, you know, and also that relationship is still there. You know, just because they're forgetting names, they're forgetting places, you know. So that's really what got me thinking about the book. And myself and this other girl, Ashley Needle, who's also written another book for kids with dyslexia and things like that. So she's coming from a place, and she has had Alzheimer's in her family too. So, you know, we were both coming from a place of knowingness, I suppose, you know, and maybe what might help children and parents talk about it at home, you know.
1: And it is a nice way to do it, to introduce it into the bedtime story. I think that's a great way to get messages across. I think sometimes sitting kids around the kitchen table, or, you know, even trying to chat to them in the car about something serious.
0: Yeah.
1: You know,
0: it's hard.
1: It can be tricky. And, you know, my kids are often eye rolling when I say there's something I want to talk to you about. They're
0: like,
1: oh, God.
0: It's coming.
1: Not this.
0: Yeah.
1: Not whatever it is.
0: Yeah. And they're waiting. Exactly. So if you can get it into ordinary sort of, and I even think in the classroom, like, they love story time. Like, if you can get, you know, a book that is somewhat about dementia, or it doesn't even have to have the word dementia in it, but just aging, or, you know, this kind of thing. And that's really what I started to think about. And, you know, the book is like, the catalyst for it was daddy, you know. So I suppose that's been kind of difficult getting back into thinking about that. But I sort of think that, you know, I want to do it for him too, you know. He's sort of, in essence, part of the story. So it's about him and his grandchild. And Jack is my godson, actually. And, you know, it's about them and their boat, and they go on this kind of journey of memories, you know. And they sort of ebb and flow. And Jack is kind of helping granddad remember, you know, by giving him little cues and all these little things that we can teach children how to do, you know, how to be with the person with dementia instead of sort of running away from it, you know.
1: And kids are so accepting, aren't they?
0: Oh, my God, so accepting.
1: Of, you know,
0: everything.
1: That's why I think we should have more inclusive classrooms, because it's so important for kids to understand that we come in all different forms.
0: Yeah.
1: And now, as you said, intergenerational living is becoming more the norm, but that's how it should be. And we should be revering the elders in our community and the power that they have, whether they have dementia or not. So there's so many important parts to this story.
0: Oh, I would agree. Yeah, 100%. Like, that's just what it's all. It's really, I suppose, taking that whole vulnerable side of dementia and just making a part of us, you know. And as I say, you know, empathy, that's just what children should be learning about, you know, at home, in school, just that, you know, we're all different, we're all kind to each other, you know. And that's the thing, like, this is not talked about enough.
1: And there's such fear around it.
0: Oh, mass. And
1: let's
0: stigma,
1: just try and meet people where they're at.
0: And that's a really important part. You probably felt that, Claire, with your own dad, you know, like, wherever dad was in his journey, like, I mean, and particularly the last 2 weeks, you know, mum like she could have, like he was talking about, you know, journeys and different things like that. And I feel like he knew he was maybe going somewhere, but he was a long distance lorry driver. So that for him became the norm. So he was either on a boat or a train or, but he was saying to mommy, you know, oh God, you know, how will we get this lorry home? Like you'll have to drive it home. I can't drive. And she was like, yeah, no, I'd be grand to drive it. You know, like, and she was just meeting him where he was. That was so kind. Yeah. We can teach children to do that instead of, you know, creating a fear around it for the person with dementia. You know, that's really difficult to remember they're forgetting.
1: And I have somebody in my close family who is going through it now because I have the understanding with my dad, I'm able to meet with him where he's at. Lovely. And instead of saying, why are we here today and what's happening today, I go back to the past and I'm like, tell me about your work and when did you first come here and why did you move here and the detail. And I've had better conversations with him in his dementia than I think I ever had in all the years of knowing him.
0: Totally.
1: So, you know, let's spread this message. Now, obviously, the book had took a little bit of a backseat because in the last few months you've been going through a lot with your dad, but you're trying to decide, you've had a few offers from publishers and you're trying to decide who to go with or whether to self-publish or what to do.
0: Well, yeah, it's just hard to know, Claire, because I want it to be sort of the best it can be, you know what I mean? And so it's just difficult to know what way to go. So we're kind of deciding that now. We're sort of in the edits, we're working on the illustrations again, which are really important because children learn by seeing, you know what I mean? And it's funny you talk about that, about the past and, you know, going back to the past with, you know, your friend, because that is what the book's about. It's like Jack pulls little pieces of granddad's past and then he's able to talk about that story or this story. And that's the way I felt, like that kept daddy. And another thing, music. I don't know if it was like that with your dad, but like music is so important. That's another message, like that, you know, people need to get out there, like that, is that, you know, music can sometimes give such calm to the person with dementia. And for daddy, like, we had music on all the time in the hospital. We had speakers. I'd say they were ready to kill us, but you know, we're a musical family and he grew up around music and singing, and we were always singing with him and playing music and would have been the flas and different things like that over the years. So that's what he knew. So, you know, music is another thing that, and kids love music too.
1: Yeah, no, I have a friend who's a carer. She minds a lady with dementia and often she puts YouTube on and all the songs from her era and it gives her such calm
0: peace
1: to sit
0: and, calm
1: and watch and listen to all of that.
0: Massively, loved it.
1: So people need to get behind this book. How can we support you?
0: Well, I'm on Instagram, AmyOwns87. So if you want to find me there and just follow me or give me a message. I love getting back to people. Like, so many people have been so interested and so kind and telling me their stories and different things like that. And the Alzheimer's Association is fantastic too. So I've sort of been talking to them. So we'll see how that works out, Claire. So yeah, we'll hope for the best anyway, you know.
1: It's going to be on the shelves. Keep an eye out for The Day Grandad Forgot by Amy Owens. And what a beautiful legacy for your dad, Cathal. I know he would be so, so proud of you and that he continues to live on through you and will do with the book and the difference it's going to make.
0: That's what I hope. That's what I hope. He'd love that. Thanks, Claire. Thanks a million.
1: Amy, keep in touch, won't you? And let us know when people can buy it.
0: Yeah.
1: Right, coming up after the break, Mark Meegan on meeting Amanda Knox and their surprising common ground.
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1: You're welcome back to Alive and Kicking. Mark Meegan is a comedian and a podcaster. This isn't his first time on the show. His weekly roast has been at the top of the podcast charts since it began and has led to a sold-out nationwide tour. His book, this is not a self-help book, but it might just help you, documented his journey from the edge to sobriety and was a bestseller. His usual mix of confessions and mad stories from his Instagram followers was set aside for a recent pod episode when he travelled to the Edinburgh Comedy Festival to meet Amanda Knox, and Mark Meegan joins me in studio now. Mark, you're very welcome.
10: Claire McKenna, thank you for having me.
1: Now, we're going to talk weirdly about you talking to somebody else. I mean, perhaps this is a first. Amanda Knox was a major coup for the podcast.
10: It really was. We've had some very interesting guests on the show over the last few months, but usually they are Irish people who have fallen out with their in-laws or a mother-in-law and a daughter-in-law or a sister-in-law or a guy who's, you know, there's loads of sort of kitchen sink realism on the show. And I've always been interested in Amanda Knox. She has a meditation series called Resilience, which I listened to about 2 years ago, and it really opened my eyes to her personality, her strength of character, her strength of mind, her open-mindedness, and it really taught me a lot about meditation, but also resilience. And I couldn't, you know, me being the sort of unrelenting egotist and self-involved individual, I couldn't help but find parallels between her time in prison and recovery. And not to say that being in recovery is anything like in prison, it's the opposite, but in terms of her coping and the way that she lives her life. And I sort of developed a bit of an interest in her then in terms of how she's lived her life after everything that happened. And I mean, I wanted to speak to her not to exonerate her, because she has been exonerated.
1: Yeah, I watched the Disney Plus series, which is excellent, by the way, and it really made me question how I take a lot of information from headlines alone. Like, I had, you know, that came probably when I was in my 20s. I wasn't sitting down reading newspapers in those days necessarily. But I made my decision about Amanda Knox based on a few things. And I was like, something went on in a room. I don't know. And kind of made my decision. And then to watch it all play out and see, obviously, it was her team who made that documentary.
10: I was fascinated in the way that she managed to come through this, right? She spent time in prison. And again, all of that's interesting. But for me, the most interesting is thereafter, she developed a relationship with the chief prosecutor. She wrote to him and said, I want to understand why you have done this to me. And saying, I'm just trying to understand why you did it. And this guy was one of the chief prosecutors in Italy, like an old Catholic lawyer, and he became very fond of her. And eventually he'd go as far as saying, look, it was all a long time ago and all of this, and you're clearly a very good person. But he wouldn't bring himself to totally saying, I am sorry. Like, I reached out to Amanda Knox.
1: You slid into the DMs.
10: I slid into the DMs. And I'm sure she gets very colourful DMs, but, you know, for whatever reason she chose to respond to me, I said, look, I've got a podcast. It's called The Weekly Roast. We interview people from every different walk of life. I would love to have a conversation with you. It's not a hit piece. I was like, you can have sign off on the edit. This is not a gotcha moment. I'm also in recovery and I'd like to talk about the parallels of resilience and the human spirit and sort of living and existing entirely in the now. Which is ultimately, no matter what self-help book I read, or, you know, religious body of text, or philosophical YouTube video, everything ultimately comes back to be in the now. You will be at your best in the now. You'll be happiest, safest, and all the rest in the now. And that seems to be how she survived. So I sent her this DM, chance on my arm. And then a week later, she came back and was just like, speak to my people. And I did. And they were like, she's in Edinburgh for her comedy show for the Edinburgh Fringe. Do you want to fly over and meet her? And I said, 100%. Claire, I sat opposite her in Edinburgh. And people said to me, what was she like? She's absolutely lovely. She's like, she's a genuine, lovely person. Although anybody can be lovely for an hour, as we know. But you're looking at somebody in the eyes who was in an Italian prison with no human contact. And she was only allowed 6 pictures of her family in each time. Like, this was a young woman who was 1 week into being overseas from America, which, as we know, the cultural gulf between America and, let's be honest, anywhere else in the world is vast and becoming more vast. But, you know, she was there and then she gets trialed for murder. Her name, Foxy Noxy. The reason why Foxy Noxy was a thing was because that was her MySpace name when she was 13 years of age on her football team.
1: Something that really grabbed me, and I don't want to give too much away because I want people to listen to the podcast because it's a really good conversation.
10: It's a good conversation until the end whenever I ask her, does she watch most true crime documentaries herself? And she's like,
1: well, you were very much
10: really
1: yourself through the whole thing, Mark, which adds to the whole
10: thank
1: thing.
10: Thank you.
1: It's a fly by the seat of your pants. Where's he going to go next?
10: Yeah.
1: Exploration. But you said something that she could identify with, or she said something that you could identify with around when you come out the other side of something really tough, and even though you're fine and you've done it, you just don't feel as happy as you did before you went into it.
10: Yeah, she gave me some great advice in that regard, because, and that comes back to the whole being in presence, you know, because, for instance, she's written a book and her meditation series helped me enormously. Anybody, I feel, would find value in her ability to be resilient, and particularly those living with illness or those who know family members living with illness. It's fascinating stuff. And I think for her, then, I basically asked her, I said, after everything that's happened, look at where it's brought you now. The peace of mind, the serenity, you've got a beautiful life, you have a child, you're helping people around the world. Are you glad it's happened? Because you may not have arrived there then. And that's the hard question, but you'd have to tune in to hear her answer.
1: I know you almost seem hesitant to try and compare your experience of recovery with someone who was falsely accused of murder.
10: Yeah, I mean, I suppose, to be very clear, because there are, it may come as a shock, but there are some limitations to my, you know, the boundaries of my ego. And it's not to compare the pain or the suffering in any capacity to what Amanda Knox has had to endure and the trauma and the huge, huge portion of her life that has been stolen from her. But in terms of the management of that, and in terms of management of suffering, everybody's suffering is their own suffering. It's entirely unique to them. And I just learned a huge amount from her in terms of, you know, being presented in a situation. So, for instance, she found herself in jail. And because I said to her, like, what happens when that door shuts? You know, I was taken aback in her book that there was so little sort of seemingly, you know, dark nights of the soul wherein she's howling at the moon in despair. And she sort of managed to compartmentalize. I cannot control how long I'm going to be in prison. I do not know if I'll ever see my family again. What I can control is what paragraph of the book that I read today. I can control whether I scratch my left elbow or whether I bend down and do a sit-up. And with that, that choice gives one a sense of power and it gives one a sense of purpose. And then all of a sudden she is living on her terms. You know, she might be in a situation in a wider context that she didn't choose, but this is the way that things are. And that's how I found it to be so applicable to, say, my life or, you know, people living with illnesses, as I said, or, you know, if you know somebody who has an illness, you're going, I don't know how I can cope with the bigger question. And I don't probably need to. But what I can do is, how can I handle today, the next 24 hours, I have a choice with how I respond to the things that happen to me in the next 24 hours. And with that, there's liberation. And that's how she, this is my assumption, by the way, but that's how she found hers, is the liberation comes from finding those pockets of control in the day, and also acceptance that, yeah, this isn't the life that I wanted. You know, one, you know, really interesting thing that we spoke about is motherhood. One of the first thoughts she had at, as a 20-year-old girl, whenever she was sentenced, was, I'm never going to be a mom. And, like, embarrassingly, as a man reading her book, it was only in the third part of the book, whenever she mentions that, that I even had that thought. That just doesn't even come into my head, you know? And it's just astounding the way she managed to not live in that future of 28 years. Like, it's a remarkable book of somebody with an enormous amount of just bona fide human strength. And it's it amazed me. It amazed me.
1: Something she said a lot, which she really felt helped her, was what had been instilled in her by her family, that she was loved and she mattered. Mm. And that really resonated with me, because she said she was meeting people in prison who didn't have that support. Mm. It is your mindset, isn't it, that's so huge. And that doesn't necessarily just come from within. It can come from all kinds of experiences.
10: Yeah, and I think that's probably why she's unique, because it's not really like she has created a blueprint for coping, or like a blueprint for hope or optimism. You know, quite the opposite. And she makes no bones of the fact that, like, she's aware that she is the anomaly to have come through what she has come through, and to be, you know, somewhat, you know, still standing afterwards. Like, she talks about trauma, and she mentions, yeah, fair enough, she's where she is, but the vast majority of the women that were in the prison with her aren't where she is, you know? So she doesn't, at no point does she come across as sort of, when I say sanctimonious, not even sanctimonious, but not, she doesn't come across like she's found the cure for coping. She's very much speaking exclusively to how, what got her through. And at the end of the day, it's what got her through an absolutely horrendous situation, which is still horrendous, and she's still traumatized from it.
1: Yeah, but again, I think, look, you know, I don't want to oversimplify people's problems, but every now and then, if you're going through a tough time and you think, well, God, if they can come through that, maybe I can, by controlling the controllables where possible. I read your book.
10: Thank you very much.
1: And at the end of it, you were like, I needed to decide what was I going to fill my life with. I'd kind of thrown away other coping mechanisms. So was that how you found this resilience meditation? Was that something that was of benefit to you?
10: See, okay, so Amanda says something very interesting in her book, wherein she says, anybody who has stared into the abyss, and whether that's a diagnosis, whether that's a jail sentence, whether that's a marital breakup, she goes, you don't just get to look into the abyss and walk away. You're always going to carry a bit of that with you. And, you know, when I wrote my book, I was only 18 months sober. And I'm really, really glad I wrote it, because it's a very accurate depiction of where my head was at after 18 months sober. But I think I was probably still under the illusion that that void was there to be filled. Do you know what I mean? Whereas actually it's an awareness of that void in spirit, and, you know, living with the void, that for me is now how I manage. And that's going to change again. Absolutely, it's going to change again. But ultimately, like, as I said earlier, everything will come, for me, my overall well-being stems from acceptance and being in the present. And they're very, very difficult. They're tall orders when you're categorically insane in the way that I am, you know, because they seem very simple. But wake up on a Tuesday morning and a thought comes into the head and bang, I could just be off. So that's learning from somebody like Amanda and grabbing that control. It's where the freedom is for me.
1: You asked her something really interesting. You touched on it earlier when we were talking about wondering, will you ever be as happy as you were before the really tough time? Mm. And you asked her, she said, as a mom, they're the moments where she's playing with her children, where she's like, do you know what? This is the old me. I can feel that now. So you asked, you know, not are you happy that it happened, but has it made you more present now because of everything you've been through? Do you feel that in your life? You're a dad now. Do you think maybe you're more present now because of all you know than you might have been had you not gone through it?
10: Absolutely. In my case, it had to happen. Do you know, I was an alcoholic before I started drinking. 100%. So everything that happened, I don't want to say it's a net positive, because that's disregarding other people who were involved in my life over the years, who, you know, I'm no longer in touch with, and they were involved in my life at difficult parts of my life. So I can't, you know, hold my head up now and say, oh, sure, look, isn't it all brilliant? Am I a wonderful dad? I want to be and like to think I'm a wonderful dad, and I'm blessed to be a wonderful dad. And I mean, I look at my life now with my wife and my daughter, and it is like, it's beyond the life beyond my wildest dreams. It's unimaginable. I mean, it truly is pinch yourself stuff when I'm just playing with my daughter on a, you know, on a Monday morning, and to be able to do that. But that can go, you see. That's only there if I try and practice acceptance, and if I try and stay in the present. Because as I said, I was an alcoholic before I drank, and I'll be an alcoholic for long after I stop drinking. You know, one day at a time. I'll hopefully be 5 years this October. But that's gone in a second if I take a drink tomorrow. So, you know, it's, again, I could get lost in the sauce of how beautiful my life is now. And don't get me wrong, it is. And I wake up today, I am so, so grateful for where I am. But if I start thinking about tomorrow and Thursday and all of the rest days, I'll start thinking about, well, that's great, but what about things being more great? I read a book recently and he said, there's a moment, there's a brief, very brief moment just after you get everything that you want. And that's happiness. There's a very brief moment. And then a split second after that, you go, now I wouldn't mind having more happiness. And that's me. So I need to be careful. And books like Amanda's remind you of the root and branch stuff, you know?
1: Well, only you could have this conversation, I feel. Like, you're fun and you're funny, which is why the weekly roast is flying. And, you know, you're getting all the content that you are from the weird and wonderful people of Ireland and beyond. But this is well worth a listen, because it goes deeper and it's available now. Go to where you get your podcasts. Mark Megan meets Amanda Knox. The Weekly Roast. More of Mark Meets, please.
10: Thank you, Claire. Always a pleasure.
1: So that's it for Alive and Kicking for this week. My thanks to my producer, Aoife Breen, to Hugo De Silva Scott, who was on sound. Rory Galvin was on podcasts. And thanks to you for listening. I will see you next week.
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15: Now, hello and welcome to Taking Stock. This is Emmett Oliver in this week for Susan Hayes Cullerton, and this is the show that looks at business and economics from a wider perspective. And coming up, why are the Falkland Islands suddenly back in the geopolitical news? With Australia planning to turn off the algorithms on their devices in that part of the world, we ask, is this something we should do here? And who would the winners and losers be from such a move? Plus,

0: After Monday, a new book by business veteran Jeremy Campbell looks to give the person new skills for sticking to things that you find hard. You can, of course, email the show at takingstock@newstalk.com. Now, first we go down to South America and we need to talk to you a little bit about the Falkland Islands. You've probably seen it has been intruding into your news feed for the last few weeks, not just the Falkland Islands, but the economic policies of the man who's in charge there as well. So joining me now is the Southern Cone correspondent of the Financial Times, Ciara Nugent, to talk about what's happening with the Falkland Islands and more broadly in the region. Ciara, you're very welcome to the programme.
1: Hi, Emmett. Thanks for having me.
0: Now, we have been sort of, the Falkland Islands is occasionally crops up, as we know, in World Cups and so on. And it, of course, was the subject of quite a bitter feud and conflict in the early 1980s. But it has reinserted itself into global news and certainly regional news. So can you give us some idea, as somebody who's in the region, based in Buenos Aires, what's the sort of atmosphere like around the Falkland Islands where you are? Is it very fertile or is it something slightly different?
1: Well, it's changed a lot in the last couple of weeks. Previously, the current president of Argentina, Javier Milei, who's a kind of right-wing reformist, and he's a big fan of Margaret Thatcher, who was obviously prime minister of the UK during the Falklands War in 1982. Milei is a big fan of her, a big fan of kind of warming up relations with London, which have kind of been very up and down over the last few decades since that conflict. Milei had tried to kind of start lots of new dialogue with London, not about kind of, well, not from the British perspective, not about giving the Falklands to Argentina, but, you know, improving cooperation on a lot of things while both countries can kind of maintain their position that they are they have sovereignty over the islands. But then in the last few weeks, Milei has taken a pretty sharp turn. He came out with a kind of surprise televised address to the nation, basically saying we're going to really ramp up our claim to the islands. We're going to broaden sanctions against companies that operate there and kind of put a lot of diplomatic pressure on the UK. And he said the UK is the past and Argentina is the future, and kind of banged that drum quite hard in a way that he hadn't before.
0: Yeah, and I suppose when he first came to power, he was mainly described, certainly in the international press, as a libertarian, sort of a free marketeer, economist, right-wing economically. I know that's probably not doing full justice to all his different positions, because he is a mercurial figure, I think it's fair to say. But the Falkland Islands wasn't really mentioned. So what has kind of dragged him into this area? Is it just pure bad polling and a rise in unpopularity, or is there something else more subtle going on?
1: I mean, I think that popularity is playing a big role. As you mentioned, Milei's kind of whole raison d'etre is that he is a right-wing reformist, and he has been slashing spending in Argentina and basically trying to control a really severe inflation crisis that had annual inflation in triple digits when Milei took office. And that was kind of his whole platform, that he was going to control that economic crisis. In the last few months, or in the last year, really, the economy has been stabilized. He's achieved what he wanted to do on inflation, but it's not really taking off in the way that would really improve living standards for a lot of Argentines. And people are starting to be a bit impatient with the impact of austerity and other economic policies of his. So his popularity, his approval rating has fallen in the last few months. And I think that is a major driver of what he's doing now with turning the attention to the Falklands. He needs some kind of distraction.
0: I mean, I said it, you know, not entirely serious, but that the World Cup had played a part in that. But did that sort of trigger the issue internally in Argentina to come back onto front and back pages, and then he's sort of swept in there and picked up the issue? Was football part of this as well?
1: I mean, it sounds crazy, but I think to a certain extent it was, because there's just been this big, Argentina has always been obsessed with the Falklands, or they call them the Malvinas. They appear on images, on posters and signs all over Argentina. But Milei had been kind of, as for reasons I mentioned, viewed kind of as kind of soft on these islands, not really prioritizing Argentina's claim. And the World Cup has really kind of stoked a lot of the passions around sovereignty and Argentina's right to control its land and its borders and everything like that. So Milei has kind of found himself on the back foot a bit there and has had to lean into this Falklands issue in order to kind of get with the program, get with the times and the sentiment. There are other things happening, though, too, around, like, on the islands in regards to oil exploration.
0: Tell us more about that, because we kind of associate the Falklands with sheep. You know, that's my image, and Port Stanley being bobbed back in the early 80s when I was a young man. So there's a lot more going on. So tell us a bit about the whole commodity drive, oil, possibly gas deposits in the area, and how that might play into his thinking.
1: So the Falklands have had oil exploration and oil development for decades, kind of always with this dream that they could have offshore oil drilling that would bring lots of money into the islands. And that is finally kind of coming to pass. Their first ever commercial scale offshore oil project is under construction or in the very early phases of construction and is supposed to start producing in 2028. And obviously for Argentina, that is kind of bad news because they view those resources as belonging to Argentina. And once you start extracting them, they're not renewable. You can't do it again. So that's worrying for them. And it's also worrying in the sense that it will strengthen the Falklands economy quite a lot and kind of, I don't know, entrench the status quo a bit more for Argentina and for the UK.
0: I mean, I know he has an election, Milei, next year, but ultimately, would it be fair for me to say this is all rhetoric in the end, in the final analysis, because he doesn't have the military strength, the equipment to, you know, do what Galtieri did in the early 80s and try to overrun the island, which is, you know, quite a long way off the coast of Argentina, which we sometimes forget. So, yes, he can pump up the rhetoric. Yes, he can sort of say it's the Malvinas. Yes, he can do speeches, but is that it? I mean, as destabilizing as some of that stuff may be, the British probably feel, you know, well, what else can he do certainly in the military realm?
1: Mm-hmm. Yeah, absolutely. I mean, Milei has himself been clear that he's not planning to invade the Falklands, or, you know, his team have said that they still see the solution as peaceful and diplomatic. He's really trying to give the impression that his international politicking and his alliances on the world stage will help Argentina strengthen its position and eventually like work towards the UK having to hand them the islands. So I don't think we're like about to see an imminent invasion, but what Milei is saying is that his alliances, particularly with Donald Trump, are strengthening Argentina's hand.
0: I was wondering when that man's name was going to come into our conversation. Yeah, I noticed he's been saying he may have to review the position on the Falkland Islands. As you said, he's a big ally of Milei, and they just seem to be very sort of peas in a pod politically. So does Trump getting involved change much apart from, again, rhetoric, or is it something that can be mined by Milei internally and say, look, well, you know, Donald Trump is coming in behind me here. There's a lot more going on here.
1: Yeah, I mean, I think it's a big political boost for Milei and his narrative of that his kind of approach of aligning fully with the US and being kind of this beacon of economic freedom and the Western world and all of that is actually going to help Argentina. So there's a lot for him to kind of talk about. In terms of actual changes to the status quo with the UK, I mean, if Trump really did change the US's position formally on the Falklands and say, which has so far been that the US recognizes that there's a sovereignty dispute. It doesn't take a side in that dispute, but it does recognize de facto British rule on the islands. If Milei was able to get Trump to say, no, we think the Falklands are Argentine, I think that would change the balance of power. I don't think that it would force the UK to immediately hand over the islands, but we could see some kind of path to US brokered negotiations between the countries or a kind of, I don't know, a bit of a paradigm shift on what the role of these islands and the South Atlantic is going to be for Western countries and for global geopolitics going forward. And I think that could eventually tilt things in Argentina's favor, but it's very hard to know what's going on in Trump's head and if he has any real intention of changing the US's position.
0: Yeah, I suppose, as you say, if the Argentinians are playing a long game conducted over years and decades, they might eventually get what they want. You can see the pressure on the British military. So, you know, it's not taken for granted that the British could defend the area either. So I suppose all of that has to go into the future pot. Could I just have a wider look before we let you go at the economic policies of Milei? I mean, he has an election, as we know, next year. He seems to have this very controversial plan to move a lot of people out of Buenos Aires and get them to work in rural areas and change industry and change where they live and all the rest of it. I mean, I would presume this is deeply popular with people in Buenos Aires, but maybe there's an audience for it more broadly than that, that sees that transformation as being necessary. So can you give our listeners just an idea of where he's going ahead of this election next year? We hear the polls are bad, but just how bad are they?
1: Well, I think Milei, you know, he has stabilized the economy, and then his next kind of, or his broader long-term vision for Argentina is that they are going to transition from manufacturing and retail and kind of domestic-focused sectors to focus on exporting sectors like mining, oil and gas, agriculture. And I think in the long term, maybe that vision, it arguably, depending on your perspective, makes sense for Argentina. But in the short term, you have millions of people who are in industries that are doing pretty badly under his policies and who are having less spending power. And that is in turn leading to a slowdown in large parts of the economy, even as those kind of exporting sectors really ramp up and lift the statistics, the growth figures overall. The polls are bad for Milei. It's definitely not a kind of, you know, he's not done. There's no kind of immediate challenger to him who is better placed than he is to win the election next year. The opposition is kind of in disarray and is kind of struggling to articulate how they would take the economy forward from here without just going back to the hyperinflation of the past and the kind of really disastrous policies that Milei was elected to fix.
0: All right. Well, listen, it's going to be an interesting thing to watch, because Argentina is always interesting. And as you said yourself earlier, deeply unpredictable how things are going to go. But for the moment, thanks for the update. Ciara Nugent is Southern Cone correspondent with the Financial Times. Thank you very much for joining us. This is Emmet Oliver here on Taking Stock on News Talk. After the break, after Monday.
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0: Welcome back to Taking Stock. My name is Emmet Oliver, by the way, sitting in this week for Susan Hayes Cullerton. It's great to have you along. Now, how many times have you started something only to just give up and throw it there? Whether in life or business, this is far too common. But a new book hopes to get us past the giving up part and promise us to help us achieve. I'm delighted to be joined by the author of the book. That's Jeremy Campbell, and the name of the book is After Monday. Jeremy, you're very welcome to Taking Stock.
3: Thanks very much for having me.
0: It's great to have you. As I said, sometimes we are motivated, but we just don't get there. We've all got experiences from childhood where we took up a sport or an activity and suddenly the tennis racket or whatever it was is thrown in the corner. So there's this kind of idea that we go into these brief passions and then we don't stick with them. Is that a fair analysis of the human condition?
3: Sadly, I think it is. Yeah, I mean, it absolutely is. It's one of the reasons I wrote the book, from my own trying to change and observing people within the workplace and outside of the workplace for 45 years.
0: Yeah, tell us a little bit about your own background first, so we can, I'm sure I'll have lots of people saying, how can that man say, what's it based on? So tell us more.
3: Yeah. It's literally that. It's literally 45 years. It's my observations. I don't class myself as a guru or an academic, but someone who sort of sat in the room and watched other human beings trying to change, and very much myself trying to change. So it's more experience, I suppose, rather than theory.
0: Yeah, you've been a CEO, a HR director, and a commercial director, and your coach. So you're coming right, wearing a few different hats.
3: Exactly that. Yeah, absolutely. Yeah, I've worked in large corporate businesses and run small entrepreneurial businesses. So, yeah, I think I'm qualified at one thing, which is the observation of others and myself. I think that's where I come from.
0: Well, obviously you had sufficient motivation to write the book, so we'll give you some, we'll tick that particular box. Okay, let's get into it. So in terms of motivation, that's a very sort of widespread and generous commodity that we all have. We wake up, we start the year with New Year's resolutions, we're going to lose weight, exercise more, change our diet. So we've lots of ideas, we're all a bit sort of flitting around between these ideas. So that's not in short supply. So that's the good part, right?
3: It is, but unfortunately, motivation's often a fickle friend and tends to run out pretty quickly. New Year's resolutions, famously, I think up to 80% of all New Year's resolutions are finished by the first week in February. Not because we don't want to, but often it's because we don't have a plan or a structure in place to follow.
0: So the plan, tell us about the plan. Is it about writing something down? Is it about structuring? Is it putting milestones in there? Give us your idea. And as you explore in the book, what is the plan?
3: Yeah, so it starts with the spark. It starts exactly as you said, with the motivation to change. Often that's reading a book, listening to a podcast, something that inspires us to change. And then often what happens is we then act upon it. We take the action. I want to get fitter. I'm going to go and buy new running shoes. So we feel that we're doing the right things. But that leads to what I call in the book false hope. So often that's where it falls down. So then the really where the magic happens is the kind of the inner loop of my model, which is getting a plan, making sure you know exactly what you're doing, when you're going to be doing it. And then you lead to the actions, and it's the consistency of the actions that ultimately gets the results. But that's hard to do unless you get support. And the support doesn't have to be a coach, doesn't have to be a mentor. They both help enormously. It can just be a friend. It can be a partner just cheering you on. But I think one of the critical parts that most of us avoid is getting feedback on what we're actually practicing. Because actually a lot of people in sport do that quite naturally, but in the business world, we often don't and get the actual truth. Sometimes that feels a bit more like criticism than actual feedback. And then with that feedback, we go again. And it's my observations are some people go round that loop only a few times for change. And then some of us take a few more laps around that loop in order to get the change.
0: Okay, now you've assembled in this book a 10-stage model. It sounds complicated because it's got 10 stages. So
3: yeah,
0: we don't want to go through all 10 because we don't have time, but can you maybe just take us on a bit of a journey through the parts of this model or what listeners might take out of it?
3: Yeah, so that was the model I just explained, really. It was it starts with a spark and it ends up with who you become. And for me, who you become is much more profound than setting a goal. So who you become is the way that somebody would describe you if they were going to give a speech about you. So who you actually are, it's what you do. I could run a half marathon, but not become a runner. That's achieving a goal. And the 10 stages, which is the chapters, is the spark. You get the idea, you act upon it, but often that's then the false hope. But the inner circle is really where the magic happens. You get a plan. You do the everyday actions, you get the truth, which is basically the feedback, and then you pivot based upon that feedback and go again. And not alone is really the support that is required for all of the above. And then ultimately, if you continue to do that, that's who you become.
0: So when you constructed the model, you didn't just sit there with a blank sheet of paper, you populated it in. So was it based on people you remember from different companies you've worked in, or is it very personalized, or how did you put it together?
3: It's my observations of coaching a lot of people, putting teams together, assembling teams, leading businesses. It's the stages that I've witnessed and actually gone through myself. And the model, you know, I say in the book that it's a simple pathway, but change isn't easy. The stages of change are actually really simple, which is even more, you know, infuriating. But change isn't easy at all. It's hard for all of us. And the model is designed to try to simplify something that's actually really hard.
0: Now, you talk about supporters, and I suppose sometimes in business they're called mentors. And as you said, you've mentioned coaches as well. So these supporters, you know, there's always a complication there because you know, support is sounds very positive, but as you say, it can sometimes be leavened with a little bit of criticism, or people might ask you questions, you know, why are you doing this? Do you need to be doing this? Is this a good, productive thing to do? Or is this a realistic objective? So what kind of people make those best supporters? Is it family, friends, people, work colleagues? Or is it an AI chatbot? Like, what is the support that matters, as you describe it in the book?
3: I think trust and honesty are the most important things. So I think if you're going to be giving somebody tough feedback, then there's got to be a level of trust between the two of you. And you've got to be able to take on the feedback in a way that's actually going to move you forward, not backwards. So I think if I look back at my own career, I definitely could have accelerated a much, much quicker if I actually sought feedback, if I went and asked people after doing a big presentation or delivering something and asked them for, you know, well, how do you think I could have improved that by 20%? If we were to ask those questions more rather than trying to seek of, I mean, it's great that 80% of it's good, but it's the 20% that makes all the difference. So I think it's really important that you find somebody that you trust, you respect, and that doesn't have to be a coach. It could be a partner. It could be a best friend. It could be anybody. But I do think feedback is so important because we end up practicing the wrong things and ingraining the wrong habits.
0: Now, the one I liked the most that you had in there is just about giving up, lack of spine and lack of willpower. I mean, we haven't mentioned that word, and it's probably the most important. I mean, a lot of people will just take our conversation and condense it down to that one phrase. But you focus in on people quitting too early, not having the staying power, which we is a phrase we use a lot in this particular century. So is it just, but sometimes you're flogging a dead horse on the other side. A lot of people will say, you know, you spent 2 years trying to do this. When do you cut your losses if it's not working? So that's a fine judgment call, isn't it?
3: It really is, because it works the other way, doesn't it? Sometimes we're much closer to a breakthrough than we actually think. And we give up just when it's, you know, just when we're actually going to strike gold and we're actually going to get to the place that we're going to. But then likewise, on the other side of it is that you can continue to keep on working at something that really hasn't got any legs with it at all. But again, I think this is why not alone is so important, because a really good mentor or somebody that's really helping you will call that out and say, look, you know, you've done everything you possibly can to make this thing work and it's just not going to work. So you need to walk away from it and go again.
0: Yeah, that's something a lot of people in business in particular, because there's ego involved, you know, they do find it hard to say, you know, this is just not going to happen. I'm not going to get to this objective. I'm not going to achieve it. And then they have to take some sort of partial solace out of the whole thing. I do like the idea that you've based a lot of this on the working week and you're saying Monday is easy and it's after Monday where it either happens or it doesn't. So it's sort of the idea of kind of, you know, just getting through the first day of the week and then you see where you are. At least I presume that's what your thinking is.
3: Yeah, no, absolutely. No, I mean, I think we all, there's actually science behind it that Monday we feel so much more likely to achieve something because it's like a fresh start. But by Thursday evening, we're done and we're ready to kind of throw the towel in on whatever it was that we started on Monday. But with a view in the back of our heads, like, do you know what? It doesn't matter. We'll start again on next Monday. And so it goes on. Every Monday is a new start.
0: Yeah, well, your next book can be about the great business achievements that are made on a Monday and just be counterintuitive. The one I found was ambiguous. You say, who you become matters more than what you achieve. So is that to do with personal development you're thinking of there? Or what have you got hiding in that phrase?
3: Yeah, I just think who you become is so much more profound than setting a goal and actually levels a lot of things out. So we seek to achieve and achieve and achieve, but actually who we become is more important. And actually that's the basis personally. My own kind of thinking is that's the basis of happiness, which is we strive to be the person that we wanted to be, as opposed to, you know, the life that we sometimes, and I think a lot of people sometimes wake up in their 40s and go, crikey, how did I get here? Like, I didn't even, you know, I didn't even begin to try and plan that. And the old adage that if you're not planning your life, then somebody else is.
0: Yeah.
3: And who you become is so much more in line with that person that you want to be. That person, that somebody's, you know, that at the speech, whatever the speech is, they're talking about you as that person. You know, you're just somebody who runs a really good business. You're just a really good broadcaster. You're a good sports person. You're a good husband, father, wife, whatever it is. It's just the way that people describe you. I just think it's so much more powerful than saying, yeah, I want to run a successful business.
0: Now, that brings me on to finally, I suppose the big question of all of this is, what is the achievement? So in other words, are you mainly talking about small things, medium-sized, big things? Because, you know, you get this, people will say, it's got to be grounded in realism. You're not going to be able to become Bill Gates by Friday half four. So equally on the other side, is the thing so insignificant?

0: I write in the book, there's a passage about, are you willing? Are you willing to do the things that you have to achieve whatever it is that you want to achieve? And the answer is, if you're not willing to do it, then don't bother. Don't do it. Like, don't then give yourself a hard time that you're not doing it. I witness a lot of people who want the outcome, but they're not prepared to do the work. And if you're not prepared to do the work, then don't take it on. And just be happy in the fact that you're not taking it on. I think there's a huge amount of power with that.
1: Yeah, well, a lot of our listeners listen to Taking Stock at the weekend, so you've given them a perfect thought for Monday, which is on the horizon. Maybe get started and don't wait till January. Why not try and do it in the autumn when there are other things distracting you? Listen, it's been an interesting conversation. Jeremy Campbell, thank you very much for joining us. He is the author of After Monday, and this is Emmett Oliver here on Taking Stock and News Talk. And after the break, can we learn from Australia, which is cutting off internet and social media algorithms?
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1: Now, you're welcome back to Taking Stock here on News Talk with me, Emmett Oliver, sitting in this week for Susan Hayes Cullen. It's great to have you along. Now, as you will know, there are millions of people, billions of them, in fact, around the world who every day fill their lives full of different inserts and timelines and posts and all the rest from Instagram, from X, from TikTok, from Facebook, and of course video content coming in from YouTube. And they're presented with a lot of very varied content, but of course some of it's controversial, some of it divides society. And Australia has tried to respond to this. It's proposing new laws that would allow social media users over the age of 16 to opt out of algorithm-driven feeds and instead see content only from the people and organisations they actively choose to follow. The government said it's about giving people back control over what they see online. While critics warn this could give governments dangerous new powers over the internet, the Australian government are pushing ahead with the plan. So what would an internet without algorithms actually look like? And could Australia's approach become a model here in Europe and indeed here in Ireland? I'm now joined by the Irish Times business and technology journalist Ciara O'Brien to discuss. Ciara, you're very welcome to Taking Stock.
3: Thank you for having me.
1: Now, as we know, Ciara, algorithms have been an absolutely core building block of social media companies for years. It's how they make a large amount of their money. It's been built into their models for decades at this stage. So this is serious stuff, isn't it not? If this gets adopted around the world.
3: It is. And look, I think it's inevitable that this was going to be something that was sought out. We've seen in recent weeks that, you know, children under a certain age in the US will now have the option to opt out of an algorithmic kind of feed when they sign up for Instagram or other Meta products. And I think it was inevitable that it was going to creep into other, I suppose, other parts of society. And, you know, I actually don't think it's the worst thing to give people the choice, because the thing is here is, like, the Australian government aren't saying you can't have an algorithmic feed, full stop. They're not saying bin the algorithms, because everything on social media to some extent is driven by an algorithm, whether it's the friends that you see in your feed, even if you are only looking at the people that you follow, how they are ranked, how messages show up, you know, how you, if you're trying to contact somebody, how your friends are ordered when you go into to put a contact in for a direct message. All of that is driven by algorithms based on how you use the platform. So to get rid of algorithms, full stop, first of all, would fundamentally change how these platforms work. But in some cases, that might not necessarily be a bad thing, because we've seen the darker side of algorithms. I mean, we've seen experiments where journalists set up blank phones, new accounts, set up as, say, a 16-year-old boy or a teenage boy, and kind of tracked the content that was served up to them by the algorithms. And it very, very quickly turned dark, where, you know, people were getting misogynistic kind of content, glorifying violence, basically stuff that you wouldn't want your teenagers seeing. In fact, some stuff that I wouldn't want to see. So the idea that this is being served up by an algorithm and people don't really know what's going on inside those algorithms, it does have, I suppose, it does spark cause for concern. And this is essentially what has driven the Australian government to decide to bring in this draft legislation. So it's this digital duty of care legislation, and this My Feed My Way will be one part of it. Now, I think it's important to stress this is at a draft stage. It doesn't have universal backing throughout all the political parties, because, you know, obviously people are a bit wary about government overreach. I think in this case, look, if you're telling people you have a choice between an algorithmic feed

0: and a chronological feed of what your friends are posting and give them the choice. You know, I do think then, you know, I think that's fair enough to do.
1: Sure. Well, let's go into some of the companies because they're all slightly different and their platforms operate slightly differently. I mean, certainly on Blue Sky, which I have become a member of, you can go between people you follow only, or you can click on to discover. In other words, you'll be fed content that you haven't asked for, or you can just be fed content by the people you follow only. Is that possibly the model that might work?
0: Yeah, I think the issue really with some of the social media companies is, you know, there is the option there to kind of go for this algorithmic feed. You know, it's always this For You tab. And then there's the one for people that you're following. And if you go into the one for people you're following, when you close down the app, you're automatically redirected back into the For You feed. Now, I don't know about you, but my For You feed sometimes bears absolutely no resemblance to anything I'm interested in. And it's based on, I don't know what it's based on, to be honest, because it was one of the reasons actually why I stopped using X, because my For You feed was so toxic. It just wasn't, it didn't bear any resemblance to anything that I was interested in. But, you know, as soon as you kind of click out of these apps, as soon as you close down these apps and go back into them, then all of a sudden you're back into that algorithmic feed. So if they gave you the option by default that you go into this feed of chronological feed of friends that you have chosen to follow, rather than being served up a content that they think you're interested on based on something you might have hovered over for a second too long, you know, that maybe that people would be happier, I suppose, on social media. Now, obviously, from the social media company's point of view, they have argued that if you're only going to see this chronological feed of friends posting, that you're actually going to get crowded out by brands and kind of, I suppose, content that's being posted for money, because there's always going to be the incentive to be seen more. And the way to be seen more in a chronological feed is to post more. And a brand is obviously going to have far more to post about, or the wherewithal to post more frequently than, say, creators and influencers, and then even more so than your friends and your family, because they may post once in a blue moon. But I can honestly tell you, having gone on to, say, Facebook, for example, it's rare that I go on Facebook and see a post from any of my friends and people that I've chosen to follow. It's a lot of it now is suggested posts. And it's not something that really that I ever joined Facebook for. I joined Facebook to keep up with friends and family. But now it's kind of being, everything's being crowded out by ads and suggested posts. So it's become less useful for me. So as a consequence, I spend less time on that platform. But the social media companies, in particular, the CEO of Instagram was arguing that if you were to have this situation where it's only a chronological feed and it's being crowded out by brands, that people will spend less time on the platform anyway. And that's kind of the crux of it. They want people on the platform for longer, spending more time using their products so obviously they can make more money.
1: Yeah, and also the other point about, and I don't want to personalize around any particular company, but I am going to say that X in particular does feed you, if you watch a video, a piece of content on X, you're immediately, once it's over, catapulted to this unsolicited other video that may not be connected or vaguely connected. And I just love to know who decides where those come from. And as we know, the owner of that particular platform has a very strong, and I would say it's fair to say, partisan political viewpoint. So I just think that particular platform is different to some of the others in the way it operates, but maybe I'm being desperately unfair on them.
0: No, I would actually agree with you in that, like, I mean, as I said, I stopped using X precisely because the content that I was being served up by the algorithm was particularly, it was toxic, and I didn't feel good about myself after spending any time on it. I go on Instagram, I want to look at pictures of kittens and, you know, nice things. I don't want to be served up kind of hate-filled content, which was what a lot of the stuff that was getting detention on other platforms was about, because it's all about rage-based. You know, if you annoy people enough, they will engage with your content, if only to tell you how wrong you are. And to be honest, that for me, it just doesn't sit well. Other people will thrive on that and they will love it, but for me, I go on social media for the fluffiness and the, like, cats falling over and pandas wrestling each other and, you know, people being scared by baby red pandas, stuff like that.
1: I don't know what to say here.
0: It's escapism, you know, or people making things out of other things and upcycling stuff. If you look at I actually did have a look at the algorithm, what the algorithm has decided I'm interested in. And now some of the stuff, I'm like, okay, that's a bit of a reach. I actually watched that video because it annoyed me. But, you know,
1: and Ciara, can I just bring it back to just the technology, like literally the physical technology of this? I mean, for years you were traced with ad tech online. Forget social media, just in terms of where you visited and you were then hit with ads. And you could mess around with cookies then to stop that. And then, you know, people found a way around that, etc. Is there any technological way around these algorithms? Forget the Australians and their ban, because we could be waiting a while before we see that implemented in this part of the world. So is there anything you know that any of us can do in the meantime? Or is it all very much the platforms have these, you know, in their grip, and there's not a whole lot the users can do to push back if they want to change the feeds that they have?
0: Well, there is on Instagram, as I said, there is the For You and the Following feed. You can always just go straight into the Following feed. Every time you open Instagram, click on the Following feed rather than the For You feed. You can also reset the algorithm on Instagram. It's hidden away in the content preferences. You can also turn off suggested posts, which I have done. You can snooze them for 30 days. Now, in 30 days' time, they're going to pop back up again. You'll have to go and do it again. The thing is, it's so much effort to do that most often people will just kind of say, right, whatever, we'll just suffer through the algorithm. And that is part of the problem. Like, and under the Digital Services Act in the EU, you have to be given, you know, certain options to escape the algorithm and escape the algorithmic feed. So if you go into the search tab on Instagram and you have a little poke around, you can see there's, you can turn off personalization there. So, but again, you know, it requires too many clicks and too many settings to change for people to engage properly with it. And if there is going to be, I suppose, any kind of pullback from that algorithmic feed, it has to be something where you click it once and then it's up, or it's opt in, you know. But if you say I'm opting out, that you are opted out and they don't just keep bringing you back into the default settings again, you know. And this is, I suppose, what this Australian legislation is hoping to target. Now, I do say, I mean, look, it's, as I said, it doesn't have broad support, and the Liberal Party leader said he was highly sceptical that they could actually get through, and said, you know, the move could amount to censorship. But the idea is, look, people will have a choice. And I think when it comes to stuff like this, having a choice, it can't be a negative thing. I mean, people can opt into having this algorithmic feed. They will still be able to access the algorithmic feed if they want, you know, Instagram or Facebook or whichever social media platform, TikTok, any of them, to suggest content to them. They are still free to do that.
1: And yeah, and I mean,
0: a lot of people probably will.
1: Yeah, no, it's like if you went back to terrestrial television, it's like somebody saying, you're going to get to watch this TV channel that you don't want to watch for 3 hours. We're going to serve it up to you. That would seem rather peculiar. So I think you're right. The choice idea is definitely there. But I do know that there's a lot of revenue on the line for these companies. You've obviously got Instagram, Meta, Facebook, that sort of empire. And then you've got X, which we've mentioned. And I've mentioned Blue Sky and so on. So there's a lot of revenue there that is at stake. So would you expect a huge regulatory pushback by these companies, a lot of lobbying? You know, as you said, the Digital Services Act is reasonably mild compared to what was originally proposed when it first was discussed. So I really can't see the big US tech companies anyway doing anything but fighting this tooth and claw all the way.
0: But they fight everything. So look, on the face of these, I mean, on the face of it, like the companies are saying, no, we need regulation. And we're seeing the same thing within AI. Companies saying, we need regulation here. But then you see behind the scenes, you don't know what's going on. You know, that there's legislation proposed, it's lobbied against, it's watered down. And it just gets to the point where you expect them to fight back against this. As you said, there's billions on the line. These are huge businesses. Of course, they're going to want to continue to do this. If they can do it in a way that wasn't harmful to people, you know, that would be ideal. You know, then people can opt in, opt out as they see fit. But at the end of the day, it's, you know, it is just, we've seen the harms that social media can do. We've seen the harms that algorithms can do. We have seen the type of content that gets pushed when the algorithm decides that's what you're interested in. Because look, at the end of the day, technology is, for all intents and purposes, it's a bit of a blunt tool. So if I linger too long on a video that I actually really don't like, I'm going to see more of it, regardless of whether I like it or not. And I have to tell the algorithm I don't like this kind of content. I shouldn't have to. I mean, like, I should just be able to opt in to seeing it full stop. You know, I should be able to opt in or opt out of having content suggested to me. I fully expect all of the social media companies to push back. We have seen it happen with every bit of legislation, you know, the social media ban that they brought in Australia, which arguably is a mixed bag, because as we can see from some of the reports afterwards, some of the surveys afterwards have shown that actually there's still an awful lot of even under 13s on social media. So, you know, the ban isn't quite as effective, I think, as people would have hoped. I don't think, you know, any kind of legislation will, I suppose, will undo the harms that have been done up until now. But I suppose going forward, if it stops people from seeing, you know, this absolutely toxic content because an algorithm has decided this is what they need to see, you know, if it protects people, because like while we're talking about, you know, we're talking about like these algorithmic feeds, and a lot of the stuff up until now has been concentrated on, say, younger users. But like, you know, once they hit 18, do teenagers not deserve protection? You know, do they suddenly wake up when they turn 18? They're 17 one day and they need protection. They turn 18 and all of a sudden their mental health is bulletproof and none of this is going to affect them. You know, it's adults need some sort of protection too, because we've seen the harms that social media can do, whether it's to users who are under 18, under 16, under 13, or over that age. You know, it's not something that is specifically limited to children. So they've done what they can, I suppose. They've made some moves to help protect younger users. Older ones also need some sort of protection. And while people will say, oh, just step back from social media, just step away from it, It's all very well to say that, but if you don't realise that you need to step back from it, you know, how do you escape it? You know, I mean, I made the decision myself to step back from X because I felt it was not particularly helpful for me. But so if you're kind of caught into it, you know, if you're really stuck into
1: realize. It's an information source, isn't it? Unfortunately or unfortunately for a lot of people, so that's where you get the news first. So I agree, it's not as easy to cut it off as it might have been maybe 5 or 10 years ago. Listen, we'll have to leave it there. Fascinating conversation. That's Ciara O'Brien, who's the Irish Times business and technology journalist. Thank you very much for joining us. That's it for this week's edition of Taking Stock. This has been Emmett Oliver sitting in for Susan Hayes Cullerton this week. I hope you enjoyed the show and possibly even learned something about economics and how it impacts our world. You can, of course, listen back to today's show or any of the previous episodes on the Go Loud app or wherever you get your podcast. The producer of Taking Stock is John Fardy, and on research this week was Stephen Daunt and Simon Keane and Hugo da Silva. Scott was on sound. We, of course, played you a little bit of Blue Monday by New Order at the start of the show, if you didn't know. So we'll now squeeze in a little bit more before we go. Thanks for listening. Stay tuned for Pat Kenny. Enjoy the rest of your day.

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1: We're getting a cat, not a kitten. 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
2: That is very busy.
1: I am very busy. 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
4: Now, as usual on the Sunday morning, we flick through the Sunday newspapers. I'll bring you the front pages first of all. The Sunday Independent: Trump raised Irish unity in private meeting with leaders. That's the main story there. The Sunday Times: Trump sparks row with call for a united Ireland. On the Business Post: Vicious bastards, Irish fleeced US of medical firms. That's according to Trump. Another interesting story on the Business Post: revealed, Anthropic on the hunt for office in Dublin for 1,000 staff. So is AI going to do away with humankind? Certainly in the case of Anthropic, it looks not like that's not going to happen. Inside the Sunday Times: Rezone sets up builders for a surge in new homes. And the Irish Mail on Sunday: Trump asked Connolly about United Ireland first. And we're told that Michael Flatley played a flute as Micheál chatted with Dermot Desmond. Well, I'm joined in studio by Mark Hennessy, who's Ireland and Britain editor with the Irish Times. Mark, good morning.
5: Good morning.
4: So, deflection or not?
5: Well, I think it's message control. He's a genius at deciding what all of us are going to be talking about. So if we weren't talking about his remarks about a united Ireland, what would we be talking about? He has had the opportunity to cause some discomfort for London on foot of his Falklands remarks. So clearly he's got some beef with Andy Burnham. It's all about keeping people unsteady, and it wasn't a loose report.
4: And he kind of points to Micheál Martin and say, you've got the right man here to bring it about.
5: Yeah.
4: Discomforting Micheál.
5: Exactly. It's all very deliberate. And, you know, whether any of this matters on Monday morning, frankly, is another question. I wonder, I can't be alone, I'm sure, in finding this entire thing remarkably tedious and tiresome. You know, all of this, this whole visit stuff and all the hoopla around it.
4: It struck me when I looked at the cavalcade yesterday, the lengthy cavalcade, a couple of Garda vehicles mixed in with the American vehicles, but the monster motor car and all the stuff that came with it, the expense of that for a weekend looking at a golf tournament.
5: Yeah, and now he's talking about coming for the Ryder Cup, which I'm sure every organiser inside the Ryder Cup will do everything that they can to ensure doesn't happen, because they'll have enough problems down in Adair without dealing with your man. It's extraordinary how he manages to put everybody off and unsteady, as I said. You know, we regard him oftentimes as being a clown or whatever else, but he is remarkably talented at controlling information in the modern media age. And, you know, none of this stuff should be ignored. Quite why he's talking in the manner that he is, given that he's, you know, 8 weeks away from midterms where he could lose control of the House and the Senate. And there's no domestic message for the TV audience back at home.
4: You were making the point to me before the program, though, that the much vaunted Irish lobby in the United States is a much weakened Irish lobby.
5: Yeah, it is. I mean, it's incredibly weakened. I mean, it would be difficult for the Irish American lobby to do what they did in the early 90s in the peace process, do that today, because it's morphed and changed, and you haven't had an influx of kind of later migration to almost freshen the gene pool to some extent. So all of that is weaker. Now, whether there's any possibility that a United Ireland message works well with a certain category of Ancient Order of Hibernian voter.
4: It's interesting, bringing this up, of course, takes the conversation away for Catherine Connolly from Gaza.
5: Yeah.
4: You know, so you raise the spectre of a united Ireland and everything that will flow from those discussions, and you stop talking about Iran, you stop talking about Gaza.
5: Well, this is the point I was making. Like, every time he decides what the message is, he's also deciding what the message is not. And, you know, none of this is accidental. You know, you could have said that if this had been a loose remark in Farmley on its Todd in response to a question that perhaps he hadn't prepped, but he did prep it. He prepped it with Connolly at the meeting. He prepped it with the meeting with leaders.
4: Now, people are not really taking it seriously. I mean, I'll end the war in Ukraine in 24 hours. That didn't happen. The Iran war, which was to last a week, is now into its, 100th day or whatever. So people are not taking it seriously, and the SDLP's Claire Hanna is one such person.
2: And this is real. Donald Trump, in the last hour, has announced that he is in favour of a united Ireland. Turns out he's not as orange as he looks.
5: Well, I was there at the conference, in fact, and that was very much an indication of the kind of reaction. Once upon a time, a declaration like this, which is unprecedented for an occupant of the White House to declare themselves to be fully in favour of United Ireland, once upon a time that would have been seen as a significant geopolitical moment. It's not. It was a subject of humour on the SDLP conference, both on stage and off it, derision to a certain degree. They also regarded as being useful because it does keep that conversation about unity, which is one that the SDLP wants to progress. And I think I was saying to you before the program there, for your southern audience, people in the south really do need to start paying attention to the conversation that's taking place about unification in the north, because it's not being understood down here. We're not at 50+1% in favour of a referendum, but support for unity in the north across swathes of opinion that you wouldn't normally expect. It's a conversation that's happening more and more and more.
4: It'll be interesting though to see how the current global security situation impacts on that, because with military shipbuilding to resume in Belfast, well, would be for the British.
5: The British, Well, you know, if anybody in the Republic thinks that we're going to get a united Ireland and that there isn't going to be a security price to be paid for it, then, you know, we're all living in cloud cuckoo land. If we want the support of the European Union and of Washington, hopefully under more serious, sober leadership by then, there is going to be a question about security, and it's one that we would need to start thinking about seriously.
4: Now, we will be going to Doonbeg to talk to Henry McKean in a little while in the programme. It'll be kind of a non-political conversation. But in terms of the politics of what happened on the streets of Dublin, and indeed in Clare itself, there were protests. But the line was from Trump, I didn't see any. Must have been very small if I couldn't see them as he flew over in the Qatari jet.
5: Well, you know, he was never going to pay any attention to them. I mean, just going back to the United Ireland message, many of the people who were on the streets would entirely agree with him on the question of unity, even if they wouldn't agree with him on anything else. So perhaps he has had the advantage of somewhat discombobulating them. You know, it's this whole issue about public protest and whether you, in fact, make a statement that actually has any impact on public opinion or whether you spend your afternoon going out thinking and feeling better about yourself.
4: But it's extraordinary, though, the amount of money and time and effort that went into making sure that Donald Trump did not catch sight of anybody who might not be friendly or benignly disposed towards him. Now, organisers said that 25,000 people attended the anti-Donald Trump rally in Dublin yesterday. They marched from the Garden of Remembrance on Parnell Square to outside government buildings. People from all over the country were to be found there. Now, Donald Trump's son, Eric, making mischief, he claimed earlier in the day that the protesters were likely paid to be there. Now, this is, you know, in the genes.
5: Yeah, it is.
4: We'll give you $5,000 to vote for us, that kind of thing.
5: No, it is.
4: So and if you're there, you must be paid. It's all about money, money, money.
5: Well,
4: money.
5: I mean, this is the only language that any of these people understand. You know, to be fair to everybody who was out at the protest yesterday, all of them are entirely genuine in the opinions that they hold. But you're dealing with a bunch of incredibly crass people. I mean, Connolly gave a copy of Michael Longley's poem, Ceasefire, to Trump. I mean, you know, it's
4: over his head.
5: Well, it's a nice gesture, but the idea that somehow he's actually going to even understand it, let alone read it, is...
4: Now, our reporter Molly O'Connor asked people at the protest yesterday what they made of Eric Trump's comment that they might have been paid.
6: We don't pay protesters to come here, but he has offered $5,000 for people to re-elect his own party back into power at the upcoming election. He'll do anything overpower the man. He's a psychopath deep down for what he's actually doing.
7: No, we're not paid. I'm posting every day about him, and I feel very passionate.
8: He would think that because his family are trying to entice Americans to vote for the Republican Party during the midterms with a promise of $5,000 each.
9: Well, maybe it's like a Trump check. It's in the post. Maybe it'll turn up, maybe it won't, but the post system in both of our countries is supposed to be okay.
10: Show me the money.
9: He's got some. He can disperse it over here.
4: Yeah, but three checks didn't arrive so far.
5: They haven't. But they do point, the people you quote there do point to something serious, which is the midterms. I was listening to something the other day involving a lot of people who are, you know, very expert in the whole question of American politics. But everything was done on the premise that the November elections are going to be run fairly. The one thing that we can be absolutely certain about is that the American elections, mm-hmm. midterm elections, will not be run fairly. Everything possible will be done to interfere with voter rolls, with counting, all the rest of it. These people are not behaving like people who think they can be removed by electoral.
4: There was a claim recently that Elon Musk actually had interfered in the presidential election a couple of years back, that he had managed in some way in those swing states to swing the vote in Trump's favor.
5: And he's already said that he's going to mount a similar operation in the run-up to the November. I mean, I was talking to some people in various governments in the last few days, and with quite a few people directing attention to what happened in Iceland in the last 72 hours of the campaign, where there was a really directed external messaging at people aged between 17 and 29. And if you look at the way in which that cohort changed their opinion in the last 72 hours on the question of whether they should reopen talks with Europe, that was the difference between defeat and victory. So, right. You know, elections are no longer a national affair. There are outside actors.
4: Now, it's all Trump, Trump, Trump in the papers, but there are other stories too, and that GAA story of integration rumbles on.
5: It does. Sunday Times has an interview with Mary Coughlan, the former minister, who's now the chair of Donegal GAA, and she's talking about taking a more practical approach, as it's described, to integration, which means slower, basically, yeah. And that we do everything step by step. The Sunday Times has a piece on from Alison O'Connor, a very fine column, on McAleese exit shows how little appetite there is for integration. And everything I'm no expert on the on the GAA, but everything I've heard in the last few days, nothing has shown me where Mary McAleese is wrong in terms of her view. I mean, she's been involved in something since September of 2022. You know, this is not the United Nations. I mean, how long can it take to bring about an integration process from September 22 to now, and with now people talking about it going on until the mid-2030s? That's the sort of timescale you talk about when you're
4: building a metro, maybe.
5: It's the timescale you talk about when you don't want it to happen.
4: John Duggan's Off the Ball program last afternoon had a very good exposition of the whole thing, which I found very enlightening and informative. Now, other stories that caught your eye, people not using the motorways late at night.
5: Yeah, it's quite a striking story in the Sunday Independent, talking about the way in which traffic volumes fell on the M9, but not just the M9, in the aftermath of that horror crash. And you can see how it would happen. I mean, clearly, it was something that actually scared an awful lot of people. And I mean, I had an experience like this myself 15 years ago on the road to Cork. And it's the kind of thing that lives with you afterwards if you're lucky enough to get away from it. It does raise all sorts of issues about how we deal with traffic. I mean, if you remember the reaction to Jim O'Callaghan talking about coming up with a specific offence to deal with this, and, you know, the ridicule and everything else that he faced. You know, a nonsense reaction when you think of it, because clearly that's on a different scale of offence to any other form of dangerous driving. Mm. Of course it should be regarded something on the lines of attempted murder, quite frankly.
4: Now, the Children's Hospital is never far from the headlines, and there's another development. Yes. That'll slow things down.
5: The Sunday Independent has a story talking about the fire doors in the main hall, or coming off the main hall, that they're not properly sealing. So if there was a fire, that smoke would ventilate through other parts of the building. You know, you really do have to wonder.
4: And according to the article, it may lead to the opening being deferred until the back end of 2027.
5: Yeah.
4: In other words, more than a year away.
5: Yeah, I would slightly wonder whether that fault on its own could be the reason why that sort of delay is possible, although there appears to be very little sign that the place is going to be open any time before the end of 2027 in any event. You know, the hope is that once it opens that people will start to take a different opinion of it when it starts to treat patients, but I don't know, it's a bad sight. It's going to be problematic. It can't expand.
4: Yeah, and where is the maternity that was supposed to be on the side with it?
5: Yeah.
4: No sign of that. Anyway.
5: Exactly.
4: Mark Hennessy, who's Ireland and Britain editor of the Irish Times, thank you very much for joining us.
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10: I don't want to cause any problems, but I will tell you, I'd love to see it unified. I have friends on both sides, great people. They're Irish people. How can they be bad, right? I'd love to see it unified. I think it would be a great feather in everybody's cap if that happened. It's going to happen eventually.
11: Mr.
10: President, you know what? Well, look, it's going to happen eventually. It will happen now. We were talking about it, and you got the right man over here to get it moving. But I think it would be a fantastic thing. Now the UK will have something to say about it, obviously. But I think it would be a great thing. I mean, how can it be bad?
4: So that was the moment when Donald Trump announced he wants a united Ireland. His comments have dominated newspaper headlines this morning, as we have already demonstrated with Mark Hennessy. It is day two of Donald Trump's visit to his golf club, Trump Doonbeg, currently hosting the Irish Open, where happily Shane Lowry is in a reasonably comfortable lead going into the final day. So day four of the golf, but day two of Trump. Henry McKean is in Doonbeg for us. Henry, good morning.
12: Good morning, Pat. I'm actually standing outside. It started to rain right opposite the Doonbeg Golf Resort, right outside where yesterday evening we heard basically golf fans cheer at Trump, USA, USA, and sing the Fields of Athenry. He walked through the bar. I'm looking right now, Pat, at basically Golf Course 1, which is an armored caddy car. We expect Donald Trump to come out of the building and get into his caddy car and check out this the Irish Open. So yeah, there's an amazing atmosphere. And over the last 24 hours, we've obviously seen him do this fly past in Air Force One with those beautiful red and blue colors, a gift from Qatar costing $400 million. There's lots of marksmen as well on rooftops. There's drones, there's water cannon. There has been protesters arrested. Some of them did get onto the course yesterday. But in the village last night, Pat, the atmosphere in Tubridy's, it was packed, a real great atmosphere. Remember, not only is this a circus, but it's also a celebration. I met this kids. Here are kids talking about their experience.
13: You're from South Tip. Are you enjoying the golf?
14: Yeah, I'm really enjoying it. It's been great.
13: What do you love about golf?
14: I love golf because, like, it's just, like, fun to watch and the players are great and they can hit the ball really far.
13: Did you get to see the Donald?
14: Yeah, I saw Donald flying in, but they had to send me back because I went over the ropes.
13: So the security kind of pushed you back a bit?
14: Yeah, they had to push everyone back. Everyone was getting really excited, like, because Donald was there.
15: We saw Donald Trump today on the 18th hole and he was dressed in a big white and white suit. He was a big man. And we saw Shane Lowry, Rory McIlroy, got Rory's attention about 5-6 times and didn't answer me because he was having a bad day at the races.
16: But yeah, it's been great. Very enjoyable. Great day.
13: And what do you love about golf?
16: The social part.
13: You love the social part?
16: So yeah, being able to play with your friends, having good fun.
13: And where are you from?
16: Ballinamayo.
13: You're from just down the road, you're from Kilrush. Who did you see?
17: We seen Donald Trump.
13: Did you wave at him?
17: Yeah.
13: Did he wave back?
17: No.
13: You have travelled all the way from Rathfarnham to be here at the Irish Open. Are you enjoying it?
17: Yes, I am really enjoying it, yeah.
13: What have you seen so far?
17: Lowry, I've seen McIlroy,
13: Wow, and any sign of the President of the United States?
15: I mean, I saw him up on the dunes, and we were on the 14th, and he was coming up on that side, I think. It was weird.
13: And what do you love about golf?
14: The swings.
13: You love the swings?
14: Yeah.
13: And who have you seen today?
14: Donald Trump's aircraft. He came in the Air Force One, flew over the golf course, then came back and landed. Well, he went to Shannon Airport and waited, and then came back in his armed van, then went in the helicopter and came over the golf course.
13: So that must have been pretty cool.
14: It was very.
13: What players did you see?
14: John Rahm, Shane Lowry, Rory McIlroy.
4: All right, some young golf fans there enjoying their experience. By the way, Henry, you mentioned that golf cart one. What is an armoured golf cart like?
12: Well, I describe it to you. So there's a normal club car, the one that you would see on all golf courses, and right beside it is the president's club car. It looks like a toy that a child would play with, but it's real. It's black, it's shiny, it's got armored glass. It kind of looks a little bit like a very large mobility scooter. But saying that, we must say that the president is very mobile. I saw him come down the stairs yesterday of his Air Force One and then onto Marine One. And he was in his golf outfit, and he did look relatively fit for a man in his 80s. And remember, this course is spectacular. It's beautiful, but it's long. There's a lot of walking, so I can understand why he would want to get into that. And we talked about security and how much security is on this course. I've been through four airport-style security, so I don't wear a belt. I wear braces. So I have to take my braces off four times. That's a lot. And there are marksmen, which I've mentioned. There's one on me right now. The security is immense, but we talked about protesters. There are some protesters right now nearby in the village, and we know there was thousands and thousands that took to the streets of Dublin. But here, the golf fans are just getting on with the golf. And believe it or not, the thing that I've noticed about Trump, and I'm neutral on this part, is he has a personality and he has a sense of humor and people like him. 50% of the American population did vote for him. But absolutely fascinating. So great vibes. And again, here is a Doonbeg local.
18: Hi, my name is Michael O'Doherty, and I'm from Doonbeg.
13: Michael, what does the Irish Open mean, coming to Doonbeg and having Donald Trump here in person watching on?
18: No, it's absolutely amazing. I mean, sometimes it's a kind of a twin-track thing, isn't it? You have the golf, and then you have the visit of an American president. So the golf itself is amazing. I mean, I am thinking back 25 years ago when playing football here in Doonbeg, we used to come up here and there was nothing here, and we used to train and sort of look back now in such a short space of time and see how it's emerged and how it's come to this is absolutely amazing.
13: The fact that Donald Trump is making news all over the world, as he does every day, talking about a united Ireland, talking about a country coming together and saying he would like to see that and it would be pretty cool. How do you feel?
18: Look, I suppose sometimes it's challenging to mix sport and politics, but given that Donald Trump and the Trump Organization own this amazing place, he's going to make some comments like that. He obviously has his own agenda on that space, but look, I think it would be absolutely amazing at some point to have a united Ireland. I think, as often was said in the past, the people are united in Ireland, and it's just a land border that's there now. But I think, in time, we have an integrated society now, we have a multicultural society, and I genuinely believe that in time that you will have that unification of the land of Ireland.
13: And that's exactly what he called it, unified. And for you, you're enjoying being here, you're enjoying the Gulf?
18: Oh yeah, it's absolutely fantastic. Look, there's a lot of negativity around the world. Here we have, 70, 80,000 people who are out here for 3 or 4 days enjoying themselves, having fun, people meeting each other out in the fresh air, watching these amazing golfers that you'd only used to see on TV and whatever. So it's absolutely fantastic, and it's only afterwards. And the great thing about this, it's a great opportunity now for Doonbeg, West Clare and Clare itself to, market itself on the platform that's already created for it now.
4: So there's a local who enthused about the presence of Donald Trump, and you met locals, you met fans, you met volunteers. And people, are they generally accepting of Trump's presence, or do they see the politics of it all, or do they care?
12: Well, this is it. Very much so. I think most of the fans just want to watch the golf. They are interested seeing Donald on the 18th watching on with them. They're finding that fascinating. And remember, we're in a really remote, beautiful, windswept part of West Clare. Like, we're a good 40 minutes from anything. We are so isolated. So local people have really benefited from this tournament coming here. And also, since Trump's family bought this hotel many years back, they've really benefited. And you can see that. And most of them are wearing, they're not wearing MAGA hats, but they're wearing Trump Dune Beg outfits. So they're really getting behind it. But you're right. This is a mixture of politics. It's a mixture of a golf tournament. It's color. It's also, if I can use the phrase, there's tents everywhere. So there's a real circus atmosphere to it as well. Throwing in 14,000 guards. There's guards everywhere, like literally on every corner. I've counted, just going back to my cottage, I'm staying just on the outskirts of the hotel in my cottage. I counted about 100 guards, and I'm only staying a kilometer from the actual golf course. So it's something I've never actually seen before. It's like a plowing championships, but on speed, throwing in a president of the United States. And that president happens to be Trump. So it's big top hat stuff. You know, could say it's the most